0: Important distinction. An agent is employed by an intelligence agency. He or she gets a paycheck. He can be tasked with various operations. An asset is more of a trusted contact, someone who can be relied on and whose interests are aligned with you. And I believe, I'm certain, I mean, that Donald Trump's interests have been aligned with Russia's for more than 40 years. And it's been a conscious operation going back many years to the 1980s, in which they cultivated him, and he made a lot of money out of them.
1: Yeah. Now, Donald Trump comes out of small business, basically. I mean, his company never had more than a dozen employees. I suppose probably his hotels had more than that, but you get my point. In a small business, basically, they're run like little empires, so they're kingdoms. You know, the CEO of a small company has basically no accountability to anybody. You know, I mean, his employees can walk out on him or something like that, but it's not like you've got a board of directors or you've got stockholders that you have to answer to. And that's kind of a kingdom thing. To what extent do you think it's just that Trump running his little business kingdom just always thought that, hey, that's the model that should be used for governance. That's what the Soviet Union did. That's what Putin's doing. I kind of like that. I'm aligned with that. Or is it far more specific and self-interested than that?
0: Oh, I think it's much more specific than that. And I think the Russians really went after him. Not him so much specifically, but if you go back to the 1980s, there were loads of Russian spies in New York City. And they wanted people in the financial world, in the business world. If you remember Armand Hammer, who was CEO of Occidental Petroleum, he was very close to the Soviet leaders, going back to Stalin and all the way through Gorbachev. But he started aging out in the 1980s. And Russians, they were the Soviet Union then, wanted replacements. And when they first reached out to Trump, it was 1980. He was building his first successful hotel, the Grand Hyatt Hotel, right next to Grand Central Station. And like every hotel, it needed television sets. And you might think a big operation like a Hyatt, which is a blue chip franchise, you might think they'd get their TV sets from Samsung or Sony or a big vendor like that. But instead, Trump went to a small operation in New York called Joy Ludd Electronics, which turns out it was a front for the KGB. And that's how it all started.
1: And so here's Trump patronizing them, but they figured out a way to shovel literally millions, perhaps hundreds of millions, perhaps even billions of dollars, and at least in today's dollars, into Trump's coffers. I mean, both of his sons have said, we don't need American banks anymore. We've got plenty of Russian money. Well, tell us about that story.
0: Right. Well, Donald Trump is not the brilliant businessman he's been made out to be. In fact, he was a terrible businessman. He filed for bankruptcy six times. At one point, he was at least $4 billion in debt. And the Russians bailed him out again and again. And the first time I could really see it happening was in 1984. And I got this from FBI files, by the way. But a man named David Bogdan went into Trump Tower. It had just been built the previous year, and it's where Trump lived. It was his primary residence. It was the crown jewel of his empire, and David Bogdan, who is very much part of the Russian mafia, comes in, gives Trump $6 million in cash. That would be close to $30 million today, and he says, I'll take five condos. And by making that purchase through all cash purchases, through an anonymous corporation. It's very easy to set up a limited liability corporation and call it the XYZ Corporation or something anonymous. But by doing that, in effect, the Russians were laundering money. And this was the first time I could find that it happened, but it happened again and again, at least 1,500 condos, or more than 1,000, and more than a total of more than $1.5 billion from the Russian mafia.
1: How much of this money that was coming to Trump in the 80s, 90s, and early 2000s that was keeping him afloat as his terrible business decisions kept, you know, destroying him? How much of that was the mob, the Russian mob, without any particular political agenda, just, you know, looking for a place to launder money in the United States, and our real estate

0: Well, the Russian mafia is very different than the American mafia, and the American mafia was always at war with the FBI. In Russia, the Russian mafia is really an adjunct to Russian intelligence. That is, they're part of Russian intelligence, and they share what they know first with the KGB and later its successor, the FSB. So. It may have started out fairly innocently that, they wanted to, David Bogdan just really wanted to launder his own money for criminal purposes. But the information ends up being shared, with their national security apparatus. And that's what's really important. I mean, people always talk about Trump Russia. This started, Putin and Trump, this started before Putin was really a terribly powerful person, and he sort of inherited it. And it's also important to understand that he himself had strong ties to the Russian mafia going back to when he was in high school, and he was a sort of a judo athlete, and his whole judo team were really children of the Russian mobsters in St. Petersburg. Mm. So he grew up in that world, and he sort of inherited that apparatus and whatever knowledge may have been inherent in it.
1: That's fascinating. So would it be appropriate or factual to say that Donald Trump would never have succeeded with his businesses, after he pissed away his father's money, first off. I mean, that was well documented by the New York Times, that he never would have succeeded without the help of Russia, and therefore he's deeply indebted to them, both financially and kind of morally, arguably, probably the wrong word, but you get the point. As opposed to the possibility that he's being blackmailed, which is, what the Steele memo suggested, that, the PP right. tapes and stuff.
0: Right. Well, both could be true, but it's absolutely 100% true that his interests have been aligned with them for more than 40 years. And in my Substack, I've tried to distill both of these books, which were both make the case in very different ways of how Trump became a Russian asset. And I distilled it into 39 steps. I'm an old Hitchcock fan. This doesn't have much to do with Hitchcock, but it is a mystery in a way. And I think we're in a crisis, and I don't think you can solve our problems unless you understand how we got into this mess. And so I have 39 episodes, and you'll see there are really hundreds of people Trump was close to in Russia or had business dealings with in one way or another. In each of these 39 episodes, it's not just he had met someone at a dinner party. There are episodes in which his campaign manager Paul Manafort, who works with a Russian spy, Konstantin Kalimnik, at his side all the time. Kalimnik was a member of the GRU, Russian Military Intelligence, and Manafort shares all the internal polling data with the Russians.
1: This is the 2016 election.
0: Yes, it's just before the 2016 election. And as soon as the Russians get that data, their Internet Research Agency, which is essentially a troll farm, begins to attack the United States and all the social media and it's targeted to the key swing states.
1: Right.
0: So this was a very, very sophisticated operation by the end. And I don't think Trump would have won the first election without the help of the Russians.
1: Of the KGB.
0: I mean, it's also problematic in that I'm not sure what precisely is illegal. Is it illegal to have a troll farm? I'm not sure it is at all.
1: Certainly not in Russia, Craig, I just have 1 minute here before we're going to hit a hard break. I can't stop. You ask in one of your articles in your Substack newsletter, you ask, why Trump is a Russian agent, why won't America say it? Why won't America say it?
0: Well, it's a taboo, and I mean, this is driving me crazy. I've been trying to get this message across, and if you ask me, and this is a very important moment in history, how can we ignore this? I mean, I've been a journalist for more than 50 years, and if that's not a big story, that the President of the United States is an asset of Russian intelligence, what is? And I'm not the only one who said it. John Brennan, Mike Morrell, Michael Hayden, James Clapper have all said it.

0: one way or another. Mm-hmm. But somehow or other, it is not part of the national conversation. And I think we really have to get to the bottom of it.
1: Well, there have even been Republican members of Congress who have come out and said this.
0: Right. But the press in general does not deal with it at all.
1: Yeah. And you know, I mean, he's getting these phone calls from Putin every 2 weeks, it seems. You know, he gets his weekly marching orders. It just blows my mind. Craig Unger, his newsletter, Compromise? Is that the...
0: It's called American Compromise.
1: American Compromise.
0: Like the title of one of my books. And I will put out the whole series either tomorrow or later this week.
1: That's great. I would strongly suggest that you put the title up at the top of your newsletter. CraigUnger.substack.com. CraigUnger.substack.com is the website. Thank you, Craig.
0: Thank you, Tom.
2: This is the Tom Hartman Program.
1: This is a guy who really knows what he's talking about. He's been doing this research for decades. It is amazing stuff. You've got to check out his newsletter, CraigUnger.substack.com. We'll be right back.

0: Why are women veterans erased from Arlington's website? This Memorial Day, families searching the Arlington National Cemetery website could not find their loved ones. Marine Sergeant Nicole Gee, a Purple Heart recipient, killed in Afghanistan in 2021. This woman was credited with helping save 124,000 lives, and she's been deleted from the website. Trump himself laid a wreath at her grave during the 2024 campaign, and now her page is gone. Cemetery officials confirmed that they unpublished dozens of pages of black people, Hispanic people, and women service members to comply with orders from Trump and Defense Secretary Whiskey Pete targeting race and gender. Notable graves of politicians, athletes, and even foreign nationals remain prominently featured, but the women who bled for this country? Erased. We memorialize whites only. That's the order, apparently, of the Trump administration. That's the message. And it's a stain on every uniform and every grave at Arlington. Meanwhile, one in six sentences sucking up to the boss? A blistering New York Times analysis just dropped, and the numbers are jaw-dropping. The Times reviewed more than a dozen hours of footage from 10 Trump cabinet meetings between February 2025 and March 26. And the finding? At least one out of every six sentences spoken by cabinet officials is dedicated to praising Donald Trump. Secretary of State Marco Rubio led the pack as the chief flatterer. VP J.D. Vance spent one in six sentences attacking Democrats. Defense Secretary Whiskey Pete repeated three times that global wars never would have happened under Trump. Commerce Secretary Howard Lutnick claimed on five separate occasions that Trump, quote, achieved the impossible. Treasury Secretary Scott Bessent said Trump saved the country. This isn't governing. This is a court of trembling courtiers performing loyalty rituals for a king. And while they bow and scrape, the country burns. I mean, this is his cabinet, right? These are the people who are supposed to be advising him. They're supposed to be running federal agencies. They're supposed to be about the business of America. But instead, this has become a giant, the entire Trump presidency is a giant reality show. And, I mean, Trump learned how to do this, you know, 11 years as The Apprentice, you know, with NBC teaching and training him and coaching him, and finally he got pretty good at it, and that's what he's doing. His cabinet meetings are just, you know, so, you know, they're just like The Apprentice. Oh, Mr. Trump, you're so brilliant. Please share your brilliance with me. Oh, my God. Chaz in Lakewood, Washington. Hey, Chaz, what's up?
1: Nazadrovia, comrade, is another glorious thing to
0: the Slavija.
1: Wee, Monsignor. Now, I may have alluded in the past to the Matilda effect.
0: I don't recall.
1: All right. Well, here's the deal is women veterans, and I think by extension, minority veterans as well. Mm. And let's extend that to the whole big wide world. Certainly America's shortcoming once again in that category. Now, please, viewers, pay heed, check it out. There are a number of women who have toiled in the background and then had men take credit for their work. I can give you three, four examples here. Of course, we're aware of Ada Lovelace creating the algorithm that ended up paling against Charles's Babbage cryptology. Katherine Johnson, we're starting to understand, did incredible work for NASA, as was popularized in a movie that I've since forgotten. And then Hedy Lamarr,
0: that's
1: just the beginning.
0: Hedy Lamarr helped us win the war. Yeah, amazing stuff, Chaz. Thank you. Thanks for pointing it out. And now you've got Trump literally scraping the women soldiers off the Arlington National Cemetery's website. It's amazing. Chaz, thank you. We got a lot to talk about. Mike in Somerville, South Carolina. Hey, Mike, what's up?
2: Hi. I want to talk about gerrymandering and how it's usually done, and what's being done now is quite unusual because it usually happens every 10 years with the census.
0: That's what the Constitution stipulates, is that every 10 years there'll be a census and then, you know, the reapportionment happens. It doesn't restrict it to that, unfortunately. It simply mandates that as a minimum, as a floor rather than a ceiling.
2: I mean, without a census, you don't have the number of persons. I mean, in 2030, there'll be a census, and so the year after that, that'll be all changed again, and and certain states lose reapportionment, and other states gain.
0: Yeah, you're absolutely right. Mike, thank you for the call, and thanks for your comments. Steve in Polsbo, Washington. Hey, Steve, what's on your mind today?
3: Just the fact that when George Washington was president, there wasn't necessarily Supreme Court Chief Justices.
0: Yes, there was. His name was John
3: Administrator.
0: Marshall.
3: Well, he appointed a court administrator, and the administrator ran the court. He made the decisions of what things should be heard and who would write the opinions and what cases would be assigned. I think that would be a good idea for a new Democratic president to do, to remove the administrative power from John Roberts, because as John Roberts said, administrative power should be in the president, not in the other branches of government.
0: Hoisting him on his own petard. When did we stop calling that person the administrator and start calling him the Chief Justice? Because I'm pretty sure I recall reference to Thomas Jefferson, who hated John Marshall. He was his second cousin, referring to him as Chief Justice.
3: That I'm not sure. You know, I just know from the Washington papers, you know, George Washington's papers, that he had an administrator and that who at the court took care of the administrative duties. So I'm not.
0: Well, that was the Chief Justice. I mean, the Chief Justice still does those things, or at least his office does. So that they might have just been a redundancy. Fascinating stuff, Steve. Fascinating. Thank you. Thanks for that suggestion. Paul in Ambler, Pennsylvania. Hey, Paul, what's on your mind today?
4: Congressional districting, Tom.
0: Okay.
4: I wanted to point out that it wasn't until 1967 that the law was passed, signed into law by President Johnson, requiring that we have single candidate districts for Congress and for congressional elections. Only states that had one and only one congressional representative were allowed to have what they call at-large or statewide election for a congressperson. All other states, two and up, had to form districts, and each district would have one and only one candidate. And one of the main driving forces for this was because in 1965, the Voting Rights Act was passed, which was basically a civil rights act for African Americans to overcome Jim Crow. The 1967 law was put into place so that the states in the South primarily would not circumvent the civil rights efforts of the federal government in voting and circumventing voting rights for African Americans by creating districts where, or getting rid of districts and holding elections where only the majority takes all type of elections. Now, previous to that, people can look this up. I don't want to waste all my time going into, you know, reading a book. But basically, we need to have a political purge of the Confederate ideology. Yeah. DEI is their attempt to have a political purge of liberalism.
0: Yeah, they're anti-DEI.
4: We need to have the same thing.
0: Yeah, no, I agree with you, Paul.
4: Ideology.
0: Yeah, Paul, I agree. I'm out of time, though. Thank you very much. Susan in Chicago Heights, Illinois. Hey, Susan, what's up?
5: Hi, Tom. There's one thing I've never understood. When they talk about all the millions and millions of dollars that are poured into candidates for whatever office in this country and how that can sway an election, because I could watch a bunch of commercials for some candidate, doesn't make me want to vote for them.
0: Most people get their political information during election times from advertising and from social media. And social media, of course, is an advertising vehicle. So, this is the story of Thomas Massie. Massie ran against a guy in Tennessee or in Kentucky, whichever it was. Tennessee, I guess. No, it's Kentucky. He ran against a guy who didn't even campaign. The guy never showed up at any rallies. He didn't, but the guy that Massie ran against AIPAC put like $16 million, some mind-boggling amount of money, and then a bunch of right-wing billionaires put another $20 million in advertising, and Massey was only able to raise $10 or $15 million. It was literally the most expensive election in American, you know, for Congress in American history in a primary. And Massey lost, and he didn't lose because he had a bad message. He lost because, you know, he was outspent 2-1 in the advertising. So, you know, if you look at which candidate spends the most money, over 90% of the time in the United States, going back like 50 years, the candidate who spends the most money wins the election. And that's why billionaires put $2.5 billion into the 2024 election. That's why they're going to pour over $1 billion into this midterm. It's why they're licking their chops at 2028.
5: Well, you know, and that makes sense in a way, but I still don't understand because, again, I don't see how all that advertising affects people's votes.
0: It does.
5: Like, I already know who the candidates are, and I know who I'm going to vote for.
0: I know, because you're an informed voter, Susan. You're the exception, not the rule.
5: Oh, gosh.
0: Yeah. Okay, it's a sad realization, but it's true. Most people, you know, just stop the average person on the street, they are completely clueless. Not only do they not know the three branches of government, they have no idea who even represents them in Congress. So, you know,
5: Wow. They're
0: vulnerable.
5: Okay.
0: Yep.
5: Thank you.
0: Thank you, Susan. Donna in Ontario, California. Hey, Donna, what's up?
6: When are we going to wake up and smell the coffee and some brave attorney is going to charge the Congress and AIPAC under the RICO statutes, racketeering and corrupt organizations?
0: Well,
6: the
0: problem is that the Supreme Court has ruled that money in politics is protected speech under the First Amendment. In fact, it's the most protected speech under the First Amendment. So, you know, you can't use RICO to go after these guys. I agree with your sentiment.
6: Well, I thought you could. I mean, you could trace the money to the
0: Absolutely.
6: People that are getting it and how they vote.
0: Like absolutely.
6: $12 million.
0: Yep. And it
6: you
0: looks
6: know,
0: like quid
6: you know
0: pro
6: people,
0: quo,
6: I mean,
0: and it is. It's bribery, it's legal, but it's legalized. Clarence Thomas took a couple $1 million in gifts and actual money from this billionaire, this right-wing billionaire, Mr. Crow, as I recall. And then he was the deciding vote in Citizens United, which said that judges and politicians can take money from billionaires. It's that simple. So, you know, here we are. We have this insanely corrupt system because we have, you know, five, now six Republicans on the Supreme Court who are all on the take. They're getting money from Leonard Leo. They're getting money from the Supreme Court. What was it called? Historical Association that throws these, you know, parties and galas and bought
6: even
0: this big
6: Amy?
0: Building. Oh, yeah. Even Amy.
6: Even
0: Amy's father spent 27 years as one of the top lawyers for Chevron. And she did not recuse herself in cases that involve Chevron. I mean, you know, yeah, no, they're all on the take.
6: Yeah,
0: it's a
6: has a little bit of money.
0: Yeah, there you go.
6: Well, anyway, I'm glad to hear that you get Kentucky and Tennessee confused. But
0: yeah, I have my whole life.
6: I
0: grew up in Michigan, and they were like those states.
6: I called
0: states
6: Thomas Massey the new Davy Crockett.
0: There you go.
6: I said, go get him,
0: yeah.
6: Tom.
0: Yeah.
6: You know.
0: Well, unfortunately, he's so toxic on so many issues. But it'll be interesting. I think that, you know, the Democrat who's going to run against the guy who beat Massey may actually have a chance. So we'll see. We'll see, you know, how this shakes out. Thanks for the call. Mike in Baltimore. Hey, Mike, got a minute here to a break. What's
7: hey,
0: up?
7: Hey, Tom. How are you?
0: Good.
7: I appreciate you taking my call. Always a pleasure to listen and talk with you. Hey, my where are the Democratic leaders, like, mounting a fight against this $1.8 billion of robbery, and then the absolution of the Trump family from any past or present or future claims against
0: I know,
7: you know, they're cheating on their taxes. Why aren't they out there leading us?
0: They're introducing legislation. You've got a couple of the cops, Harry Dunn and Dan what's his name, you know, have filed
7: yep.
0: a lawsuit. You've got Democrats in Congress who are trying to create legislation to reverse this, make it illegal. And I think, frankly, that they may have some success. The problem is the payouts begin pretty much immediately. You know, they just have to put their board together. So they could shovel $1.8 billion out the door in the next 2 weeks before Congress has a chance to do anything, and it'll simply be gone. By the way, $1.8 billion could build 10,000 affordable housing units, could fund after-school programs for 1 million kids, could replace 150,000 lead pipes in hundreds of communities. I mean, this is a real loss. Mike, thank you for the call.
8: You're listening to Tom Hartman.
0: Linda, in everywhere USA? Where's that, Linda?
9: Today I am in Cottonwood, Arizona.
0: Ah, you're traveling?
9: I am. I'm heading north up to Flagstaff first to get out of the desert heat.
0: Cool. So what's on your mind?
9: I'm wondering, I don't understand why, with all the voting and redistricting issues, problems we have, why aren't we concentrating on getting rid of the Electoral College? Wouldn't that fix some of those?
0: We are, and actually another state just signed up. I think it was Minnesota. I could be wrong. I'm probably wrong. You'd have to look it up. But there is a movement to replace the Electoral College. You know, there's two ways you can get rid of the Electoral College. One is to pass a constitutional amendment. That's not going to happen. That requires two-thirds of the House, two-thirds of the Senate, three-quarters of the states, and Republicans will never go along with it because Republicans, you know, like the Electoral College. It gave them two presidents in the modern era. Trump, for example, lost by millions of votes to Hillary Clinton in 2016, and George W. Bush lost by 500,000 votes to Al Gore in 2000. So the Republicans want to keep it. So that ain't going to happen. So what happened was a whole bunch of states got together and created this interstate compact where the states said, because the Constitution says a state can have their electoral votes, they can determine how their electoral votes are cast. So these states said whoever gets the majority of the popular vote will get all of our electoral votes. Well, you've got to get enough electoral votes. I think, what is it, 269, 273, whatever the number is. You know, there's a certain threshold of electoral votes that gives you the White House, basically. And we haven't hit enough states to represent that many electoral votes yet. I think we just passed like 220 or something in that neighborhood. So we've still got a ways to go. One or two big states, we've got the thing in the bag. But there's a real effort to make this happen, Linda, and it's been going on for about 20 years, and they're continuing to do it.
9: I do remember what you're talking about. I mean, okay, with that method, or even with the Electoral College in any way, I think the media, I mean, that should be what we're talking about. Every time redistricting gets talked about, should bring up this as a way to take care of these problems. Because that's what
0: Well, the Electoral College doesn't have anything to do with redistricting. I mean, you know, other than that each state gets a certain number of electors based on their representation and the number of representatives that they have. But it's not the representatives who are the electors. The states appoint. In fact, by law, by the Constitution, electors cannot hold public office. They have to be just random citizens. But I get your point, and there is an effort to do it. And you can learn more about it by looking up the Compact of States for Electoral College. I forget the website, but there's one out there. Linda, I got to run. Thank you for the call. We'll be right back. Sandy in Nelma, Wisconsin. Hey, Sandy, what's on your mind today?
10: I have a question for the Republicans that believe that the election was stolen from the Democrats. I mean, you know, by us, rather, right? Why didn't we do it the second time Donald Trump ran?
0: I know.
10: I mean, just common sense.
0: I know.
10: Okay, that's all I wanted to put out there for those Republican.
0: Well, that's fine. I mean, logic is not their strong suit. You know, outrage is their strong suit.
10: Not.
0: That's what they sell is outrage.
10: Like Donald Trump said, smart people don't like him, and I can't stand him.
0: Yeah, there you go.
10: Thank you. Yeah. Have a good week.
0: Thank you. Good talking to you, Sandy. I appreciate the call.
10: Thank you.
0: Remarkable. Let me just share with you something. This is what Donald Trump spent his time doing. And you tell me, if your grandfather was doing this, or your husband or wife or your next door neighbor, how would you respond? At 10:15 p.m., he accuses Obama of attempting a coup in 2016. A minute later, he says Obama worked with the CIA to overthrow the Trump administration. A minute after that, he reposts a tweet saying that Obama is a traitor and should be arrested. 10:22, he attacks Dominion voting systems for 2020 election, saying that they switched votes. Remember the lawsuit? Fox News ended up paying $700 million. A minute later, he says Fulton County, Georgia had their 2020 fraud exposed. There was none. This is complete fantasy. At 10:23, he accused Obama of personally making $120 million off Obamacare. Say what? I mean, there's not even a mechanism for that, much less. A minute later, he cites quack lawyer Sidney Powell on the 2020 election. At 10:24, he posts a fake JFK Jr. account that says that Obama wiretapped Trump Tower. 10:27, he demands that Senator Mark Kelly resign. 10:29, he claims neither Biden nor Harris were in charge of the Biden administration. 10:29, he attacks Fulton County, Georgia again. Then he posts a Fox News clip of Congressman Ro Khanna. Then at 10:30, he demands that Jack Smith be arrested. Then at 10:31, he accuses Obama, Clinton, and Comey of treason. Then at 10:39, he reposts a tweet from a MAGA account saying that they have secret intel proving that Clinton and Obama committed crimes. A minute after that, he reposts a MAGA tweet saying Hillary Clinton should be sent to Haiti. At 10:40, he says the DOJ is working hard to arrest his enemies for treason. At 1 minute later, he reposts a tweet attacking his own Department of Justice and Todd Blanche for making no arrests of political enemies. A minute after that, he posts a TikTok video of people stealing from a convenience store. Black people, of course. A minute after that, he posts a TikTok of someone taking a DoorDash order. A minute after that, he accuses Obama, John Brennan, and Clinton of sedition and treason again. At 10:42, he posts a video of a man on CCTV footage knocking over food a waiter was carrying. Black guy. 10:47, he calls Obama, the, quote, the most demonic force in American politics. At 10:47, he posts a tweet from Mike Flynn saying the 2020 election wasn't fair. He attacks, at 10:49, he attacks Dominion again. 10:51, he reposts a fake Charlie Kirk account claiming that Obama blocked Hillary Clinton from being prosecuted. I mean, the list continues. How would you respond if someone you knew was doing this? I think we should be worried.
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0: Defending America from the weapons of mass deception. I'll be right back with your calls. America's deadliest con, how racism keeps millions sick while helping healthcare billionaires cash in. This is kind of the confluence, you know, when Louise and I were kicking around ideas for today's Daily Take over the weekend, there were two stories that came up that seemed, you know, somewhat unrelated, but fascinating. And I'm tying them together in this article and in this conversation with you. And the first was that we now have 51 men, white men, who have made over $1 billion in healthcare in the United States and taken it home. Healthcare has produced 51 billionaires. I'm not sure who was the first. My guess would be Dollar Bill McGuire, the guy who started United Healthcare, who retired, with $1.56, I think it was, $1 billion. But we now have 51 healthcare billionaires. No other country in the world has even one healthcare billionaire because no other developed country in the world has a for-profit healthcare system like ours. Now, in addition to that, we also have the worst outcomes in the developed world. And by the way, Ecuador and Thailand beat us. And we pay more than every other country in the developed world, including Ecuador and Thailand. And the reason why it stays this way, 51 white male billionaires, the worst and most expensive outcomes health-wise in the world, we've got the lowest lifespan of the developed world. We have infant and maternal mortality rates that in Mississippi, for example, rival Bangladesh. Why? Well, it turns out, according to this shocking new study, because about half of all white people would rather inflict pain on all of us, including themselves, rather than see black people get any kind of government benefit. Now, if that sounds irrational, of course it is, but it comports with history. I mean, think back to the 1960s when Lyndon Johnson's government, you know, when our government said to cities in the South, you have to integrate your schools and your public swimming pools. And they shut down the public swimming pools, which were there for white kids too, because they didn't want black children in those pools. And several counties, Prince George's, I believe, did this for several years, actually, closed their public schools. If black kids have to participate, then we're going to deny it to everybody. Well, I mean, 66 years ago on a campaign swing through Tennessee, Lyndon Johnson was in his hotel room with his press secretary, Bill Moyers, and he made this comment. He said, if you can convince the lowest white man he's better than the best colored man, he won't notice you're picking his pocket. Hell, give him somebody to look down on and he'll empty his pockets for you. And what Bill Moyers conveyed, and Louise and I had dinner with him and his wife at Norman Lear's home in Vermont, geez, about a decade ago, I think now. And we talked about this. What Lyndon Johnson was trying to convey was that this was Nixon's Southern strategy. Richard Nixon, of course, you know, well, we know that story. And Moyers wrote about it years later in the Washington Post and talked about it till the day he died. I mean, but last week, a parapolitical scientist at the University of Delaware put this to the test. They took two groups of white voters, and one group, they said, are white Americans losing or winning politically? That was the entirety of the question. And the other group, and then afterwards they asked them about their position on, you know, should we have free college? Should we have a national health care system? Should we expand Social Security? You know, basically, you know, social safety net questions. The other group was asked, are white Americans winning compared to black people and Hispanic people? In other words, the issue of racial minorities was introduced into the question to get them thinking about this. And then they asked these people, well, do you think we should expand Medicare and Medicaid, for example? And what was wild is that the first group, the group that wasn't asked about race, their responses basically tracked their income and ideology. I mean, you know, it's pretty straightforward stuff. But the second group, who were asked to think about race before being asked about social safety programs, basically, right across the board, turned against these redistribution programs. The mere act of comparing themselves to black and brown Americans made them willing to sacrifice their own health care, their own paycheck, their own kids' future, as long as people of color were sacrificed too. And that's the trap. We're the only rich country on earth where 600,000 people a year go bankrupt because somebody in the family got sick, where people go homeless because somebody got sick. We're the only country in the world that has built a little empire with 51 billionaires out of health care. 51 of them. I mean, Rick Scott, I don't think he hit a billion. He hit several hundred million, you know, was CEO of a hospital chain down in Florida that committed the largest Medicare fraud in American history. He's in the Senate now. I mean, these billionaires exist nowhere else in the world. And this is why Republicans slap black faces on things. Nixon's Southern strategy, his war on drugs. They were both all about black people, you know, about villainizing black people in order to get white people to vote for Republicans. George Herbert Walker Bush's Willie Horton ad, which made him president. Trump's racist birtherism. I mean, basically, scaring white people about black people has been the go-to position of the Republican Party since the 1960s, along with stopping any kind of socialism that might benefit black people. I mean, Canada doesn't have hospital billionaires. France doesn't have insurance billionaires. We do. And the bodies are piling up. Tennessee has the highest mortality rate in the maternal mortality rate in the United States, 42 deaths per 100,000. Mississippi just declared a public health emergency because the state's babies are dying at the rate of 9.7 per 1,000 live births, which is nearly double the national average. Black babies in Mississippi, 15.2. Life expectancy, Mississippi is dead last at 71 years. I mean, basically the worst health outcomes in the country are happening almost entirely in red states and almost entirely in formerly Confederate red states. And you can track all of this back to Reagan busting the unions. You know, when I was a kid, you know, my dad got a job in a tool and die shop. We had health insurance, no deductibles. Everything was free. And because in Michigan at that time where I lived, all hospitals and all insurance companies were required to be nonprofits. So it wasn't all that expensive. I mean, I wrote a book about this, The Hidden History of American Healthcare. So this is what the Republicans are doing. This is what, you know, Fox so-called news does. This is what all these right-wing media do. They're running this long con that LBJ identified in 1960, whatever that year was, that, you know, if you can convince the lowest white man that he's higher than the best black man, he'll let you pick his pocket all day long. And the result of this is that Americans can't have nice things, because about half of white Americans are that racist and that stupid.

0: sure enough. Harlan in Los Angeles. Hey, Harlan, what's on your mind today?
1: Hey, Tom. Good to talk with you again. I just want to say that I want the Democrats to be more blunt. Remember when Alan Grayson back in the day when the Republicans put their crappy health care plan up, he said, Republicans want you to die and die quickly.
0: Mm-hmm.
1: And, of course, they were like clutching their pearls. Oh, you can't say that. That's not true. Well, they need to say, you are a liar. Every time they talk, you need to cut them off because their whole point, the Republicans, what they're trying to do is pull the wool over America. And the Democrats have to sit there and figure out, okay, why are they saying this? Because it's not to help the American people. It hurts them. You know what I mean? And it really, really frustrates me that Democrats, like in those hearings when Trump's administration, they just go off and they don't answer the questions. They should say, stop it. You're lying. You're a liar. If you don't stop talking, I'm going to cut your mic and kick him out. Mm-hmm. And, you know, kick him out of the session. Just call them, that's a lie. And the only reason you're saying that is because you're trying to get more money for yourself or whatever.
0: Yeah, yeah. You're sucking up to a lobbyist or something. No, I get it, Harlan. And I think that this is, you know, you've got all these popularity polls that show that the elected Democrats have, you know, that their popularity sucks. It's in the neighborhood of Trump. And I think the reason why, I mean, if a pollster called me up and said, are you happy with the Democratic Party? I'd say no. And it's not because I want them to become Republicans. It's not because I think they're too far left, which is the inference that, you know, the New York Times and everybody else draws from those kind of statistics. I want them to be more, to be fighters. I want them to be more on the left. I want them to stand up for things. You know, so yeah, Harlan, I get it. And you said it very, very well. Thank you so much. Don in Pittsburgh, Kansas. Hey, Don, what's on your mind today?
2: Oh, hi. Well, seeing as we're talking about health care, you know, I'm 76. I'm on Medicare, regular Medicare. I never would fall for Medicare Advantage. And yet, well-educated members of my in-law relatives of mine all took Medicare Advantage. And I tried to tell them, I says, you know, this is just a scheme to steal your house. You'll be sick, and, you know, that'll be that. That's people are, the most people have spent on them 99% or 95% of all medical expenses in the last year of life when they get sick and some expensive stuff goes down, right?
0: Mm-hmm.
2: And so the idea of Medicare Advantage is you'll be so bereaved, nobody would, oh, we don't care. Put our mother in there, get that scan, do whatever. And then when it's all done, they won't pay for it, and they seize the house. And that's the biggest asset that most people have that they like to leave to their children.
0: Yep, it's true.
2: You know, another thing, in 1940s, 50s, and into the 60s, we were the tallest people of any nation on Earth. Now we're like 57th or something.
0: Yeah, now it's the Dutch.
2: Well, and of course, why is that? Because
0: nutrition.
2: About a third of American children don't get enough to eat.
0: That's right. Yeah,
2: they don't grow enough.
0: Yeah, they're malnourished.
2: Oh, the Chinese and the Japanese, they're little. I mean, I have some Chinese friends. These guys are 7 feet tall. You know, they get enough to eat.
0: Yeah, it's astonishing. It's absolutely astonishing. And by the way, you can see that throughout history in country after country. As countries become more prosperous, their people are better fed and their height increases. You know, it's thank you for pointing that out. Well said. Tom in Media, Pennsylvania. Hey, Tom, what's on your mind today?
3: Yes, thanks for taking the call, Tom. This Medicare for All 2025. I've been a union rep for 24 years, and I did health care negotiations. I know a lot about health care. I've read the bill. And I'm just telling your viewers now, if you're one of the 76% of the people in this country that has employer health care that you think is good or very good, or one of the 82% of the people that likes their Medicare, you do not like this bill. You would not want this bill. Let me tell you why. First, it would take away your insurance. If you have decent health care now for your employer, and there's nothing in this bill that says the employer is going to have to pay you a penny for the money that they spent for your insurance. I mean, if you spend $25,000 for your insurance and you lose it, there's nothing there that says employers are going to give it. And you know how stingy these employers are. As a negotiator, I know we would lose big It's going to raise your taxes. And if either of those things are there, losing your insurance or raising your taxes, either of those, the support for Medicare for All drops between 40% and 45%. 14 million illegal immigrants will be put on. The support for that drops 35%. And especially the longer delays, this is going to have to cause longer delays. If you give, this isn't Medicare for All, this is everything for everybody, you know, for free. We're going to have a shortage of doctors in 6 years now, a big one, and doctors in all fields, specialists. If you just completely increase the demand, there's going to be huge delays, probably worse than the Canadians, which are terrible. And this is why no European country has ever tried anything as expensive and comprehensive and as irreversible as Medicare for All 2025. So this would be very bad. And Tom, didn't 6 weeks ago, you said you wouldn't support any system that took away employer health care. You didn't change your mind on that, did you?
0: My position is that people should be able to buy health insurance if they want. That's different than what you're representing.
3: Well, that's fine. You know, under this plan, you are not allowed to buy or up by anything. Anything that is covered by this plan, I hope you read this plan, it would be illegal for you to any purchase and like they do in Canada or like in Norway. In Norway, you have significant delays, but if you buy secondary insurance, you get priority. This would not allow this. We would all be in the same boat. Yeah. And I think it's a terrible plan, Tom. And, you know, it's once people see this, everybody I've shown this to in my union, once people see it, they know it's terrible.
0: Yeah. I get it, Tom, and I get your objections, and my guess is that this is a beginning negotiating position, number one. But number two, we've got to do something about the fact that we've got 70 million people in America who are underinsured, and we've got about 20 million people in America who have no insurance whatsoever, and it's costing us at least 50,000 lives a year. And, you know, if that means that wealthier people like yourself and me end up with insurance that's not quite as good as what we have right now, or that, well, you know, I was going to say, you talk about delays, Tom. I mean, delays in the United States now are outpacing delays in Canada to see specialists.
3: No, they're not, Tom.
0: See specialists. They absolutely are.
3: They are not, Tom. Not if you have decent insurance. Yeah. I mean, yeah, if you don't have insurance.
0: It's not the insurance. It's the fact that the system is breaking down. Tom, I got to run. But your points are well made and recorded. Thank you.

0: Wayne, our trucker friend. Hey, Wayne, where are you today?
1: I'm in Idaho today, and I'll be in Colorado tomorrow.
0: Whoa.
1: Anyway.
0: Moving right along there.
1: Oh, my. You keep talking about, you know, on the Hartman report, you keep talking about the what they did at the Arlington Cemetery, and it makes me sick as a veteran. And to have female cadre and female officers and so forth that have actually been on those books, to now know that I might go to look and that they're not there. How about January 6th is no longer, does not exist on the national website anymore.
0: That's right, yeah, it's no longer a crime.
1: Right, but yet, you know, I actually called in. My thing is, Tom, the original thing, the quick thing real fast is, when I looked it up, and correct me, my numbers could be wrong, but it said that there are 787,000 homeless people in the United States and 10 million domiciles that are uninhabited.
0: That's correct.
1: So, in other words, the problem is not that we don't have enough houses for people. The people that own the houses are too greedy to allow people to live in those houses at a reasonable cost.
0: Yeah.
1: Now, that being said,
0: there are more homes in America owned by foreign investors just sitting on them as investment properties than there are homeless people in America. It just is one small slice.
1: Exactly. But that's just, you know, that was just to, you know, correlate to what you were speaking with your earlier guest and one of your other callers earlier, because both two different people actually had similar comments on those statements. And I looked that up 2 weeks ago, and for some reason it stuck in my head.
0: Yeah.
1: Anyway,
0: yeah, it's about 800,000.
1: My other point, though, my main thing that I actually wanted to call you for is last week I tried to get on last Thursday, and then, you know, ran into the weekend and things happened. I quit listening to, you know, when the Black Eagle died, Joe Madison, it broke my heart. So I don't listen to, you know, some of those shows anymore so much. But I do still try to get on to, I don't get on to the Urban View as much, but I do still listen to Patriot, POTUS, and you guys. But you guys I listen to almost, you know, for the most part, religiously, except for, you know, hey, whenever, you know, we've got the exact same story that's being covered by all six of you guys on this station. Yeah, I'm going to go and listen elsewhere and see what other people are saying about the same thing. But when I go over and there was, and he had a, on Patriot, he had a guest host, and it was a black female that is not American. I don't recall her name.
0: I just have a few seconds, Wayne. I need you to make your point.
1: Yes, sir. But, okay, my point being is whenever I have somebody coming on there and telling me that, you know, this is a war and people die in war and not talking about over in Iran, they're talking about here in the United States that it's the left versus the right. We've got a problem. We've got a big problem.
0: I agree with you. Wayne, thank you. You always bring something fascinating to the conversation. Appreciate the call. And thank you for being with us today. We'll be back tomorrow, same time, same place. In the meantime, don't forget, democracy is not a spectator sport. It requires all of us. That includes you. So get out there, get active, tag. You're it. Have a great afternoon. Be good to yourself and the folks around you. Stay safe. Eat your veggies. Get your exercise. And I'll catch up with you tomorrow.
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5: 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I'm your host, Ramses Ja.
6: He is your host. I just work here. But you can call me Q Ward.
5: Q is also your host. And then he does more than work here. He makes the whole ship go. But you are who we're focused on at the moment. We appreciate you tuning in. We have a great show in store for you today. We want you to stick around because we are going to be talking about quite a few things we think will be helpful. We're going to learn some things along with you and hopefully share some things that we've learned. And, you know, we always open the floor for you to share things that you have learned with us. But in this episode, we're going to be talking about whether or not it is possible to be a black white supremacist. This is a conversation that Q and I were having recently, and we have a few names to bring up and a few positions to flesh out. So stick around for that. We're also going to talk about the IQ scores of black people relative to white people, because this is something that the far right people like to bring up. It's baseless, of course. I'll spoil it for you. It's baseless. But we're going to dig into what IQ scores mean and what affects them and so forth. We're also going to be talking about how we have found ways to engage with people with different political opinions. That's coming up for our dialogue segment. And then an important question that came up recently that really is worth us digging into. Was Jackie Robinson a DEI hire? Jackie Robinson is the baseball player that integrated the MLB. Was he a DEI hire? Does he qualify as a DEI hire? And I think that's something that will certainly help provide a framework to how we view the world today. All that and so much more. But before we move on, we like to start off with a feel-good feature. And today's feel-good feature, we're shouting out Kendrick Lamar. Kendrick Lamar, for those who don't know, is quietly funding college tuition for 25 black students from Compton. Some of their identities have been revealed after years. During a recent UCLA ceremony, a student emotionally shared that he wouldn't be here without a scholarship from an anonymous donor. And now he knows that it was Kendrick Lamar. Media later uncovered that Kendrick secretly funded full tuition for 25 students from Compton, where he grew up. This story is credited to Vintage Art Times. And I think that the reason that it's not covered by, like, bigger media outlets is because, again, Kendrick was trying to be anonymous, which, based on what I know, a person who's been able to sit and have a couple of conversations with Kendrick, is consistent with his character. It doesn't really seem like he'd want a lot of shine from that. I haven't run this one by you yet, Q, but, you know, doesn't this feel sort of on brand for Kendrick?
7: Well, the thing is, you know, we can easily get bogged down with semantics and specifics when it comes to the stories. Mm-hmm. Even if this story was completely debunked, you know, Kendrick Lamar has been credited with donating
5: a lot of stuff, yeah.
7: Tens of thousands, maybe hundreds of thousands of dollars to high school music departments.
5: Yeah.
7: You know, getting wheelchair accessible vans for schools, mm-hmm. Contributed to Habitat for Humanity, Hurricane Relief, you know, Black Lives Matter, you know, All Right, inspired a nation and really a lot of the world.
5: Mm-hmm.
7: So this has not been proven true or false beyond probably that source, because I haven't read it anywhere, but it's not hard to believe at all. So yeah. I'm on the same
5: how he moves.
7: Yeah.
5: So I'll go with that, but shout out to Kendrick for that. All right. You know what? Us asking ourselves whether or not it's possible to be a black white supremacist, you and I know the answer to that. White supremacy doesn't mean necessarily a white person has to be in the driver's seat. White supremacy can benefit non-white people. There were black slave owners, and it's said that some of those folks were the cruelest slave owners in the country. The economic system at the time, in place at the time, was based around slave ownership. And so there are many people that would say that during slavery, you know, that's kind of peak white supremacy. And, you know, again, the idea that there were black slave owners flies in the face of the fact that black people can't be white supremacists. But there are some names that come up, certainly, you know, in our travels, Q's and myself, especially when we're talking with folks who are more conservative thinking than we are. And a lot of times they use the race of certain political pundits to hide behind and say, well, you know, Candace Owens feels the same way that I feel, and she's black. So this idea cannot be in and of itself racist because this is a black woman who feels the way that I feel, right? And that's a very common excuse. It's a very thin excuse, but a very common excuse. And I, you know, I'll let you share a bit here, Q, before we get into some of the other names here. But I know that this has been something that has happened, you know, for you as well.
7: I wish this question was either harder to answer or that the answer was flatly no. Like, that'd be an easier conversation to have. Like, sure. Could there be black white supremacists? Absolutely not. And like, we'd have to get order in the court because everybody in the courtroom lost their mind and just got out of control and slamming the gavel. Order in the court. Like, we just have to calm everybody down.
8: I can see it. Yeah.
7: Ridiculous question. Everybody's upset and you're flipping over tables and throwing stuff and pushing babies down and just pandemonium. Just chaos. Everybody, like, people would lose it if you asked such a question. I hate that the answer is absolutely.
5: Yeah.
7: And that it doesn't take us 10 seconds to think about it before we answer.
5: Yeah.
7: There are, for the entirety of the system of white supremacy, examples of black people that helped hold it up.
5: Mm-hmm.
7: We recently had a conversation about the Willie Lynch letter, and there's logic and sinister like thought and planning in that letter that led to not only there being, you know, black white supremacists, but for parts of history, black people playing a pivotal role.
5: Sure.
7: And making sure that system endured and making sure that we obeyed and making sure that we were subservient, making sure that we stayed in bondage.
5: Yeah.
7: So yeah, the answer's always been yes.
5: Yeah.
7: I just wish we would have evolved out of a position where it could even still be true, but unfortunately,

human being. Because in their minds, well, I live in a society where there is very much a binary. I'm either the haves or I'm the have-nots. But I, the individual, occupy a very unique space in this binary society where I'm not the zero. I'm not the one, but I'm not the zero. I'm somewhere in between. And as long as I help maintain this binary, then I will occupy a place of a privilege, a prestige. In the past, we would refer to this as, like, you know, those of us that come from Black culture, we refer to this as Uncle Tom. You know, maybe there's, you know, and depending on the context, you could refer to this as, like, the house Negro or the head house Negro, which is, again, someone who occupies that little gap in between the binary. So let me make this live a little bit more. So I mentioned Uncle Tom. Another person who kind of feels like a Black white supremacist that is from popular culture is Clayton Bigsby. Dave Chappelle famously played a character named Clayton Bigsby, a Black white supremacist who was blind, and so he didn't know that he was Black, right? He just thought he was white and hated Black folks. But, you know, the comedy, of course, is that he himself was Black. There's a guy named Uncle Ruckus, for those who've seen the anime cartoon The Boondocks. Shout out to Yamara Taylor, my big sister, who is the staff writer for that show when that was being produced. And, you know, Steven is another person. Steven, for those who've seen Django Unchained, Steven really is the character that best embodies the idea of, you know, the head house Negro, right? And so all of these names will come up from time to time. But there are people in modern times that very much function in the same way that these other characters have functioned, right? These characters are dangerous, and they give a black shield to white supremacy. And don't be fooled, they're often very intelligent, very charismatic. They are propped up, exalted, and it's often suggested that these folks should be the model for all black people. And, you know, when you do the math and you think all black people should behave like this person, the reason that all black people don't is because are all black people just, you know, stupid, you know, misinformed, uneducated? Or is this example not true to their nature, to their predicament, to their circumstances, to their plight? You know what I mean? And I think that conundrum is rarely faced by people that try to hide behind that black shield of the white supremacy, but it's certainly a question worth asking. Now, I'm going to share a couple names here that we know about. Candace Owens, as I mentioned, she's a person that is on record saying that police brutality is a myth. Once upon a time, she praised Hitler for his nationalism. Weird. She made a George Floyd documentary released on his birthday. Like, it's just an extra cruel thing to do. And the documentary about George Floyd was to suggest that somehow he was the reason that he died, that he had a knee on his, like, it was his own fault or otherwise that he did not deserve to live because of other things in his life as he was getting himself together or whatever this story is. A black woman made that documentary, right? Don't forget, she's also the person that wore the White Lives Matter shirt, which is deeply insulting to the majority of black people, next to Kanye West in Paris for Fashion Week. Another person, Justice Clarence Thomas. He's a black conservative that wants black people to pull themselves up by their bootstraps. Let's forget for a second that that's impossible to do. But, you know, it's a common saying. He's one of those folks, right? Nothing wrong with him so far. But he's closest to the character Steven from Django. He's the embodiment of skin folk and kin folk. So we don't count on him to support a black agenda. Indeed, the opposite. And his wife, who is white, by the way, not that that matters, but she is, she participated in and protected those involved with January 6th, right? Okay, let's go to Herschel Walker. He was a name that was in the headlines a few years ago, and then, of course, back when he played in the NFL. He is the embodiment of everything the right supposedly despises about black men in America, but celebrity culture gave him a head start because of his name, and as a result, he got to at least try to play the political game. And then a big name that we know around here, Kanye West, or Ye. Remember, he's the one that said George Bush doesn't care about black people. So once

0: upon a time, he was that Kanye West. But lately, you know, since then, he's worn a Confederate flag, said slavery was a choice, said Harriet Tubman never freed the slaves. Obviously, the MAGA hat, the White Lives Matter shirt, fraternizing with known white supremacists, then became a full-blown Nazi, praising Hitler, making music about Hitler. So the answer is yes, it is possible for black people to be white supremacists. Now, IQ scores. this one came up because, you know, we don't really dig into the corners of the internet. We just don't really need to do that. But every so often something pops up because we have to pay attention to conversations on the far right. And I'll be transparent. I do it probably more than I should. And Q has a pretty healthy relationship with far right propaganda because he protects his peace a lot better than I do. And I'm still learning from you, Q. But either way, we do have to look into this stuff. We have to know kind of what these people are thinking, talking about, saying, right? In order to have conversations that we feel will be fruitful and that might penetrate, maybe. Okay? So I'm going to share a bit. This comes from Quora, right? The online forum where people post questions and the other people answer them. So this is not, you know, well-sourced, but it does present an interesting question and an interesting thought-provoking response, which Q and I are prepared to discuss. So the question posted says, don't most blacks have a lower IQ than whites? Do you believe in evolution? Blacks look different, as do Asians and Caucasians. Evolution doesn't stop with skin pigment. Okay, that's the question. The answer, the irony here is extremely painful, suppressing the urge to engage in ad hominem. Thomas Sowell discovered old military mental test results. Quote, differences in mental test scores among different racial and ethnic groups were taken as proof of genetic differences in innate mental ability during the progressive era in the early 20th century. Progressives regarded the fact that the average IQ test score among whites was higher than the average among blacks as conclusive proof of genetic determinism. Okay, and we talk a lot about data and misinterpreting data and cognitive bias and so forth on this show, so allow me to continue. The answer continues. A closer look at mental health data, however, shows that there were not only individual blacks with higher IQs than most whites, but also whole categories of whites who scored at or below the mental test scores of blacks. Among American soldiers given mental tests during the First World War, for example, white soldiers from Georgia, Arkansas, Kentucky, and Mississippi scored lower on mental tests than black soldiers from Ohio, Illinois, New York, and Pennsylvania. Among other groups of whites, those with average mental test scores no higher than the average mental test score among blacks included those in various isolated mountain communities in the United States, those living in the Hebrides Islands off Scotland, and those in isolated canal boat communities in Britain. Looking at achievements in general, people living in geographically isolated environments around the world have long lagged behind the progress of people with a wider cultural universe, regardless of the race of the people in these isolated places. When the Spaniards discovered the Canary Islands in the 15th century, they found people of a Caucasian race living at Stone Age level. That's about all I'm willing to give on this question. Using common sense, you'll only be able to determine this properly if everyone is equally given a good education that is consistent across the board and over a substantial period of time. And I don't think we have ever seen that. There are definitely many, many, many black people with higher IQs than you. Okay. I'm going to just read one more thing, Q, and then I want you to jump in. But to provide context for folks who might have heard this, might believe this, or are susceptible to this type of rhetoric, black people are less intelligent, whatever. I'm going to share this. This is from the BBC. Being poor can sap a person's mental resources, research published in the Journal of Science suggests. The work, external by an international team, demonstrates how poverty takes its toll on cognitive function, leaving less mental capacity for other tasks. The evidence comes from two studies carried out in India and the U.S. Previous data had shown a link between poverty and bad decision-making, but the root causes of this correlation were unclear. The U.S., British, and Canadian team tried to shed light on this chicken-and-egg puzzle by isolating the financial factor from others that might interfere with the results. One part of the study used the natural financial cycle tied to the crop cycle of sugarcane farmers in India. The farmers go through three crucial stages in the cycle: before the harvest, when they have taken out loans to grow the crops and thus are extremely poor, and then after the harvest but before being paid, when farmers are at the greatest extent of their poverty and after being paid. Okay. So, you know, you can read the rest of the article if you want, but suffice it to say that there's a cycle embedded in the farmer's fiscal year that affects their cognitive abilities, their capacity to score higher on IQ tests, right? Now, I did some additional research here. Last thing I'll share. And I have it written down, so I'll just read it. Besides genetics, because this is the argument for, you know, white supremacists, people that are racist, so forth, is to suggest somehow that white people are genetically superior and intellectually superior based on their whiteness or their genetics, right? So, besides genetics, environmental factors such as socioeconomic status, education, nutrition is a big one, okay? Early childhood experiences, traumas, etc., prenatal factors, physical exercise, age, health, stress, sleep deprivation, and exposure to toxins. Read about environmental racism. All have been known to affect IQ, okay? So, I wanted to share this. This is how you get people from like Appalachia, you know, largely white communities, score lower tests, IQ tests, or people who are living in food deserts, you know, black communities around the country, you know, or whatever. And so there are factors beyond your genetics that affect your capacity to learn and to grow. I know you know all this stuff, Q, but I just want to get your thoughts here.
1: You know, we brought up this topic before.
0: A while ago, yeah.
1: And I remember not wanting to talk about it because I just thought the question was ridiculous.
0: Yeah.
1: Like, you know, begging the question of seriously considering a genetic genome-based lack of intellect because of the melanin in your skin today should be a ridiculous thing to ask out loud.
0: Yeah.
1: You know, even back when this question was being begged, it was with intent. And we've used the words pseudoscience, which I hate because it makes it sound like a science. It makes it sound bogus.
0: Science,
1: some legitimacy. It was just insanity. It wasn't science at all. We're going to prove a conclusion that we've already reached by creating our own data and our own subsets and no peer review. And if it is peer review, it's somebody who already agrees with me before we even started. Like, it's just like,
0: there's nothing scientific about the process.
1: There's no scientific method or process in, you know, tied to it. And again, I think everyone, when everyone knows the answer to the question before we ask it, then asking it is a waste of time. Mm-hmm. And both sides of the argument knew the answer before we asked it. So it's a frustrating thing to ever have been pondered. But the same people that used God and Jesus to justify slavery and kidnapping and human trafficking pose these kind of questions, all to justify the same things, right? We can prove that they're less than human, that they're less than us, that they deserve this awful treatment, and or that we tamed and trained the savages so they benefited from the way that we treated them. We can feel better about ourselves, and our children can smile in the pictures as we pose next to the most heinous things that we've ever done to other human beings at picnics of all places. So entertaining this with even a modicum of actual question mark, like we don't already know, was kind of an annoying idea to me. But I think, you know, as my brother would typically say, sometimes you have to say the ridiculous things out loud, reframe them as ridiculous, so that people don't get caught up in pondering whether or not this is something they should ever consider. So no one else has to ponder this. We did it for you. You're welcome.
0: Yeah. And I'll give a little bit of a peek behind the curtain. I wouldn't say kicking and screaming, but, you know, when this came up for us to discuss, Q was very much like, do we need to do that again? Cause I understand it, cause it's like, by taking it seriously and talking about it, it's almost like we're dignifying it, or we're giving it a modicum of credibility, which it doesn't deserve, you know. But the fact is, there are some people who might feel that way, and they might end up in your life, and hopefully now you know how to engage with them. So, moving on. You know, something I've noticed lately, Q, is that, you know, when we see police at events that we go to, because we have to move around the country quite a bit, and a lot of times we're around, you know, important folks, elected officials, dignitaries, that sort of stuff. And, you know, we're at the other end of the spectrum too. We're at protest. We're, you know, whatever. But we're, you know, police are a part of how we move around. You know, they're there constantly. In recent years, I've noticed that the police are kind of keeping their faces covered, and that feels super weird, right? So, well, first off, you've noticed this too, right?
1: It's impossible not to notice. And it's interesting that, because I saw something online earlier today where someone was calling something like this weird, and I thought weird was a weird choice. Mm-hmm. This is terrifying.
0: Yeah, there you go. Okay.
1: Like, weird makes it seem like not all that bad, just kind of nuanced.
0: Yeah, annoying.
1: No, this is the scariest thing I've ever seen.
0: Yeah, yeah.
1: I have to drive down the street, you know, the law enforcement vehicles have always made me uncomfortable. Imagine how that feels now.
0: When you don't know who the person is and you can't recognize them again, it feels like there's no way to protect yourself or get some sort of recompense if this doesn't go your way. Well, there's an article that came out from The Guardian, and I think that it kind of speaks to this phenomenon, so I'll share. Some wear baklavas, some wear neck gaiters, sunglasses, and hats. Some wear masks and casual clothes. It's a trend that has sparked alarm among civil rights and law enforcement experts alike. My German, a former FBI agent, said officers' widespread use of masks was unprecedented in U.S. law enforcement and a sign of a rapidly eroding democracy. Quote, masking, excuse me, symbolizes the drift of law enforcement away from democratic controls, he says. Now remember, this is a former FBI agent. All right. The Department of Homeland Security has insisted masks are necessary to protect officers' privacy, arguing without providing evidence that there has been an uptick in violence against agents. Okay, so officers and privacy feels a little weird, because I know that when you ask an officer for their name and their badge number, they're supposed to give it to you. Like, that's like a law, and the officers work for the public. So if you're a public servant, you know, privacy is kind of that's in kind of, you're working for the public. So the privacy part is not compatible with the public part. You dig what I'm saying? Anyway, I'll finish. But German argued the long-term consequences could be severe. The practice could erode trust in the U.S. law enforcement agencies. Quote, when it's hard to tell who a masked individual is working for, it's hard to accept that it is a legitimate use of authority. Unquote. He noted. And he said, when real agents use masks more frequently, it becomes easier for imposters to operate. This is something that we know because, you know, the no-knock warrants, we had a whole deal about that. We probably spent a month on that. No knock warrants. People can just kick in the door and say they're the police, get on the ground, and you don't know if they are the police or not, right? So, and that's very scary. And if you're a black person and you're exercising your Second Amendment right, that could be the end of your life. Somebody just kicked in the door, said they were the police, you were trying to protect yourself, and then you die. And we have stories about that, of course. All right, I'll finish. German, who previously worked undercover in white supremacist and militia groups and is now a fellow at the Brennan Center for Justice, a nonprofit, spoke to The Guardian about the dangers of officer masking, why he thinks officers are concealing themselves, and how far the U.S. has deviated from democratic norms. Of course, you can check out the rest of the article again. That's on The Guardian. But, you know, any thoughts to add here, Q? If not, I'll jump in.
1: No, I mean, you said it all, man. When they're wearing clothes and presenting themselves in a way that literally anyone can. And in this current climate where immigrants are being targeted, say I was a white, racist, white supremacist, who wanted to abduct, kidnapped, beat up, harm, unalive, torture immigrants. I could pull up to any part of town in any city where I know there's a concentration of immigrants, present myself with a gator on and a hat and sunglasses and a flannel shirt, have a weapon, and, you know, do whatever I want to them. And the public, people watching, wouldn't know whether to intervene or run away, or, you know, nobody would know how or where to look for them, because this is exactly the same way that actual law enforcement is doing it. So there's no due process, no actual procedures, no identification, no uniforms, and your face is covered. It could be literally anybody. And we've seen cases where it is anyone. Mm-hmm. So this is terrifying. Like I said, it's not weird. It's scary. It's can't sleep at night, uncomfortable, because all of us know someone who might be a victim of one of these actual or pretend attacks. And notice that the actual one is just as terrifying, because it's not like there's proper procedure being followed. They're not being more kind or following more rules or more laws or making sure they don't harm or conveniently lose you in the system. This is a terrifying thing to be true right now and not being talked about enough, I don't think.
0: Well, I'm glad I have you to talk about it with, and we're going to keep talking. So stick around if you want to check that out. Still broadcasting from the Civic Cypher Studios, this is the QR Code, where we share perspective, seek understanding, and shape outcomes. I go by the name Ramses Ja.
1: And they call me Q Ward.
0: And we want you to keep hanging out with us, because we got some more to talk about. Of course, as I mentioned before, we're going to talk about dealing with folks, at least some of the ways that we found dealing with folks that hold the opposing political position. I know that's a tough one, but, you know, we're still working through it, but we maybe have something that might help. We're also going to ask the question, was Jackie Robinson a DEI hire? You know, I know how crazy that sounds, but I think it's worth sticking around for. I think that if you don't have a proper framework for what DEI is, I think it could certainly help. And if you do, I think it could help as well. Q had something that he really wanted to share today, and I'm really excited to listen to it. In fact, let's get to it right now. We are going to listen to Q Ward's clapback as he shares with us his thoughts on the Republican attacks on education, science, and facts.
1: So it's an interesting time right now, man. This, I never imagined at any point growing up, I never imagined at any point as an adult, and definitely never imagined when I was so excited about becoming a father that myself or my children would have to grow up in this version of America. And as we see bans on books and the mocking of science, the contrarian position that has become popular on almost every topic, especially things rooted in fact and science and research, that there's like a smugness to being the person that questions everything. Provides no answers, provides no resources, provides no actual alternative information, just brings everything up for question in a way that makes you seem like the smartest person in the room. So they're now trying to point, they're simultaneously looking down their nose, mm-hmm. but calling the educated the elite, so that the larger population can consider themselves somehow the underdog or the victim of those who are educated. So we're now in a position where being educated doesn't make you an elitist, but loudly resenting it might. Right? So sometimes knowing things, it's now being framed as bad. Like somehow it's become suspicious to be an expert about something. You know, having a degree makes you an elitist, and thinking critically, well, you know, that makes you un-American somehow. There's a very, very loud movement, Rams, that we have to deal with, that's trying to convince people that education is the enemy. Mm. That curiosity is dangerous. That expertise is oppression. But how do we get here? So this isn't new. The far right's war on education has been decades in the making. It started on talk radio, grew on cable news, mostly Fox, and metastasized through social media and what Rams and I always call out, echo chambers, pushing the ideas that, you know, college professors are brainwashing people, that public schools are indoctrinating kids. And then if you're a person with a degree, especially if you're black, liberal, you know, queer or female, that you're destroying America and, you know, affirmative action is the only reason you had access to education anyway. So our president said on camera and somehow did not offend anyone that he loves the poorly educated. I think some people thought he was joking, but he was dead serious. That wasn't a punchline. That was a message, because the less you know, the easier you are to manipulate and control.
0: That's what I took from it.
1: So let's say it's about arrogance. You know, people that are educated are arrogant, but that's not what it's about. Mm-hmm. They're mad, not because education creates arrogance, but because it creates autonomy and independence. It causes people to ask questions and challenge narratives and resist manipulation. And they don't want that. They don't hate knowledge because it makes people smug. They hate it because it makes people harder to manage. And for what? Like, who benefits from this, Rams? Like, to what end? From the fear, from the confusion, from a population thinking that education is the biggest threat. So who wants to weaponize it, actually? Well, mostly elitists. They'll say, I don't need some liberal professor teaching me how to live or telling me what to do. But are they really mad at what they're pretending to consider elites? Because they're not mad at billionaires. They vote for billionaires. They cheer for them. They want to be them. Mm. They wear their names on red hats and gold sneakers. Oh, man. Their problem isn't with the wealthy. And it's not actually with the educated. They're not actually rejecting or resenting curiosity and education. They are pushing anti-intellectualism very intentionally. They went to Yale, Rams. They went to Harvard. They went to the Ivy League.
0: Oh, yeah.
1: So how come they're trying to convince everyone else that higher education is bad?
0: Bad, yeah.
1: They don't actually resent intelligence, Ramses. They just know that they can exploit other people's resentment of it.
0: Yeah.
1: Because they know when you start asking questions, you demand answers. When you understand history, you're far less likely to repeat it. When you know how the systems work, you stop settling for the scraps that they give you. You stop looking to your left and your right for an enemy, and you look across at those who oppress you and realize that you've been under their thumb the whole time. So Ramses and I will not apologize for being educated. We won't pretend that that ignorance deserves equal footing with truth because it hurts your feelings. The moment we do that, we hand over the future of ourselves, our country, and our children to the people who never feared knowledge for themselves. They just never wanted to unlock it for you.
0: That's about as potent as I've heard. You know, and I recognize that I'm very fortunate that I got to go to school a bunch of times and get a bunch of degrees. And you're absolutely right. Not just what you learn, but the people that you learn and the ideas that they share. It helps you become a more powerful human being and a more powerful citizen. And as a result, you're less likely to just, as you mentioned, deal with the scraps that they're giving you. You demand that your elected officials do what they are elected to do. And that has got to be tough, especially for folks on the right trying to make such huge shifts in the country right now. So moving on, and speaking of folks on the right, talking to folks with, you know, opposing political opinion, someone with a different political opinion than you, you know, politics and religion, I mean, there's like a handful of things where you could have a conversation with a person that you've known for years, have that one conversation, and then you're never friends again, right? Politics and religion definitely are two of them, right? And for a lot of people, it might not come up. They don't want to bring it up because they don't want to run that risk. But for some people, it's inevitable, especially nowadays. More and more people find themselves having to confront the reality of their situation. Listen, my belief is that your vote for Kamala Harris is going to ruin the country. And then the opposing side is my reality is made worse by your vote for Donald Trump. It emboldens not just Trump and Republicans, but it emboldens the people on the ground who vote for him. Once he's in office, they feel way more up and they show their guns off and they think this is their country and they, you know, and it makes my reality a lot more scarier, right? So for some folks who live in those realities, they have to now talk about politics, right? And that can be a very challenging thing for folks to do. And I'm going to try to go into this as unbiased as possible. And Q, I'm going to ask you to remain true to Q because you're going to keep us on our line. But for me, I have made a commitment to at least one person. I won't share his name, but eventually he's going to be on the show. He's been on our shows plenty of times. But I don't like to talk about him if he's not here and he hasn't been on the show yet. So, but he's a dear friend of mine. And he thinks he's a conservative, white presenting Jewish man. He works in the same space as me. He is a person that I would consider an intellectual. He is well researched. He stands on business, right? And I think that everything that he says is wrong. And I can demonstrate to him every single time that everything that he says is absolutely wrong. I have no problem doing it. I'll do it again. And I'm going to love him through it all, right? The reason I made this commitment to him is because he, like I, provide insight into what it is that people over there think, which is something we need to know about. And I provide him insight into the reality of the situation. You know what I mean? And we're appreciative of that. You know, whenever he comes into town, you know, we grab a meal, we sit down, and we argue for a couple of hours. At the end of the night, we give each other a hug. He goes back where he's going. I'm go back to where I'm going. You know, a few times throughout the year, if we're not, you know, on a show together, we're checking up on each other's kids, each other's moms, that sort of stuff, right? Or his mom. I check up on her. And, you know, I see him doing his journalistic work from time to time. He'll pop up on Fox News or pop up somewhere. You know, I'm like, okay, good for him. And of course, he sees me. I'll go viral or something like that. You know, that's just how it goes. But no matter what, I've committed to seeing the world, using his lens to peek into his world from time to time. Now, when it comes to talking to him, one of the things that I've done is I've established that no matter what this man says out of his mouth, that I'm going to acknowledge his humanity. I'm going to give what he says the benefit of the doubt. And that's very, very difficult for me to do. Right? Q, you keep the line, but I'm sharing this story the way that it happens. So he says some crazy stuff and I unfortunately have to dignify it. I have to meet him where he is. And that's a very taxing exercise, but I found, believe it or not, that I actually learned some stuff from him. I don't learn anything about my material reality, but I learned something about how he thinks the world works. And that fear shapes the world that I live in. So understanding that fear, and by, in order to understand it, I have to dignify it. I have to acknowledge it. But understanding it helps me become a better journalist and share things that I feel will help dismantle the things that have caused him to be afraid, okay? Something that I know to be true is that a lot of people will pick white, presenting, Christian, heterosexual, male Republicans for this example. Because not just because they're, you know, talked about quite a bit, but because, you know, I think they fit the mold here. Some of these folks will say, I'm not a racist. I'm absolutely not a racist person. I just don't care about your people's problems enough to not care about my own. In other words, I'm not racist, but I'm going through some stuff. And if this dude that I'm voting for says he's going to help me with my stuff, I'm hurting. So I'm going to vote for him. I know it's going to make it harder on y'all, but it might make it easier on me. And I hope that it doesn't make it harder on y'all. That's not why I'm doing it, but I'm trying to let some air out of the ball over here, right? That doesn't make me racist. That means that I'm just overlooking racism, right? Now, of course, they wouldn't admit that last part, but that's effectively what they're trying to say, and that's how they circumvent the conversation about race, right? So let's say, for instance, I accept that. I accept it. Okay, you're not a racist person. You are simply trying to figure out how this administration is going to benefit you and your material reality over this other administration. I now have to have a different conversation. It's not a conversation about race. Even if that person does harbor some racist thoughts, they have changed the state of play. So I now have to play their game. And learning how to play that game without introducing race is a strategy that I had to become very good at. And that is one way that I've learned to talk with someone with a different political opinion. What is it that's making you do this thing, and how do you think it will benefit you? And then I, knowing how to do the research that I know how to do, again, journalistically credible research, this is what we always say, and this is what we do every day, know how to get the things and present them if they're willing to listen. Some folks aren't, to be fair, and, you know, if they're your friends and you've made a permanent decision, then you have to deal with that. But if they're willing to listen, baby steps, maybe 1-2 articles a week, you let them know, hey, what you're imagining might end up being true, but it might not end up being true. And if it doesn't end up being true, not only did you not get what you wanted, but you've made my material reality worse. And it's more likely that you're getting duped into voting for something that is not in your best interest, that will also negatively affect me and my family and my capacity to raise my children. And it makes everyone worse off. So, I've said enough to, I know you want to jump in here, so any thoughts so far?
1: It's hard for me because I think it's a false premise to begin with. This conversation is not about people disagreeing on politics, and it's intentionally framed that way to make the person who's most affected by it emotionally seem ridiculous and charged up, and it's a gaslight. Mm-hmm. The question has nothing to do with us agreeing or disagreeing on politics. In most cases, this question is posed when people disagree on humanity, on empathy, on compassion. And unlike my brother Ramses, I have made no such commitment to honor or dignify people who sit across from me and share those types of opinions.
0: Right.
1: So if the preservation of you and your house is worth the demise of everyone else, you and I are not the same.
0: Yeah.
1: I do not reserve a space for you because my reality is shaken to its core. Mine, not the people I see on TV, me. And I have sleepless nights and uncomfortable drives to work and have to worry about my children and my family in a way that I've never had to before. So I have no interest in your differing political opinions right now because you knew when you cast that vote that it wasn't just about politics. And I don't want to hear that it's not about race. Because when has it ever not been about race? So your skin color is not political. Mine is. So they play both games. Well, I'm not a political person. Or I should be able to disagree with you politically and still be your friend. I have no interest in playing either of those twisted semantic games. It is very, very clear that a line has been drawn. And if we stand on opposite sides of it, so be it.
0: Well, again, I appreciate us both being able to tackle that. And as I mentioned, I needed you to hold that line because that needs to be said. I think that needs to be said the loudest and at the end. But clock works the way the clock works. It's time to move on. For entertainment, we're going to be talking about Jackie Robinson. And was Jackie Robinson a DEI hire? And that's kind of the question that kind of prompted this segment, our thoughts on this segment. So if you're like me, not a sports person, I'm not a sports person, but I know who Jackie Robinson is. But let's say you don't know who Jackie Robinson is. I'm going to share a bit, just to bring you up to speed. So, this, and just so you know, this came about because I was talking to Q. And this is like a sports person fact. A person that knows a lot about sports would know this fact. In the MLB or Major League Baseball, all of the teams, any team you go to, you can't wear number 42. And that's because Jackie Robinson wore number 42 when he played baseball, and the whole league retired that jersey number in honor of him, right? And that's such a profound thing. Like, normally your team will hang your jersey, but the whole league. So, when Q mentioned that to me, then this question came up, was he a DEI hire? And then we got to, you know, talking about it, we thought it would make great radio. So, I'll share a bit for those that don't know. Jackie, this is from JackieRobinsonMuseum.com. Jackie Robinson was born on January 31st, 1919 in Cairo, Georgia, the son of a sharecropper and the grandson of former slaves. Young Jackie grew up in Pasadena, California, raised by a single working mother of five. After graduating from Pasadena Junior College, Jackie attended the University of California at Los Angeles. A star athlete, Jackie became the university's first four-sport letter winner, excelling in football, basketball, track and field, and baseball. After leaving UCLA, he served in the U.S. Army during World War II, but was court-martialed and honorably discharged for standing up for his rights and refusing to move to the back of a segregated military bus. I didn't know that. That was dope. Upon returning home from the military, Jackie Robinson set his sights on joining baseball's Negro Leagues and began playing shortstop for the Kansas City Monarchs in 1945. Later that year, opportunity beckoned when Branch Rickey, the general manager of the Brooklyn Dodgers, invited Robinson to become the first African-American to play for the all-white Dodgers farm team, the Montreal Royals. Anticipating the great adversity that Robinson would face as he integrated modern baseball, Rickey professed he needed a player who could bear the torment, famously telling Robinson he was looking for a ball player with guts enough not to fight back. On April 15th, 1947, Jackie Robinson stepped onto Ebbets Field for his first game with the Brooklyn Dodgers. It was the beginning of an unparalleled career in baseball. At the end of his explosive 10 years as a Dodger, his record included a .311 batting average, 137 home runs, 734 runs batted in, and 197 stolen bases. In 1955, he helped the Dodgers beat the New York Yankees to win their first World Series championship. Robinson took home the Rookie of the Year award in 1947, the MVP award in 1949, and in 1962 became the first African American inducted into the Baseball Hall of Fame. Okay, so that's who Jackie Robinson is. Q, was Jackie Robinson a DEI hire?
1: So, I'll take a couple of steps back first.
0: Okay.
1: For the baseball fans listening, you heard that. So Jackie Robinson batted .311. That's how .311 is read in batting average.
0: Okay. Sorry about that.
1: I had to school my brother on his sports take.
0: Okay. I'm getting there.
1: So something keeps happening, and I'd never seen it happen before about 10 years ago. And now it happens all the time. And we just keep letting it happen, which is really, really, really disturbing. Once upon a time, one of my good friends, his son was going to college. And as he was getting ready to go to college, I was telling him a story about, you know, my experiences, you know, leaving the city, going to college, and dealing with racism for the first time, and having a classmate where I was the first black person he'd ever met, and all the different struggles that come with leaving home, leaving the watch of your parents, and, you know, going out into the world to claim your autonomy and to experience life. And when you come from a city like mine, Detroit, Michigan, where most of your life you're surrounded by blackness, stepping out into the world can be a much different experience than you expect. Mm-hmm. And his response was, "Don't even worry about it, Q. He woke." And that was the highest compliment he could pay his son.
0: Nice.
1: And everyone that would have heard it would have understood that. "Don't even worry about it, bro. He woke. He's enlightened."
0: I like that.
1: "He's informed. He's plugged in.
0: He's not asleep."
1: Or unplugged, however you want to use that. Like Ramses said, he's not asleep. He's aware, bro. He knows what's going on. And the right took that word and made it a contextless pejorative, where they use it just as an insult, having no idea its roots or what it's supposed to mean. And what we did is we let them get that off. So now when they call someone a woke liberal, that woke liberal pushes back like they've been insulted or like they've been called something bad. Like, we let them hijack and reappropriate the word. The same thing we let them do with affirmative action. The same thing we let them do with critical race theory. And now, once again, we're letting them do to DEI. So someone, in effort to insult Jackie Robinson, and they didn't say the words, but their actions showed it, removed him from, I think it was the United States Army's archives. And then, you know, some right-wing extremists and just flat-out jerks accused him of being a DEI hire on television and in print. And we collectively got upset. No, he's not. And it's like, people, yes, he absolutely was. And that's the point.
0: Bingo.
1: One of the most qualified and talented athletes in the history of the world lived in a world that would have never even given him a chance, because they determined before he showed up that he was underqualified because he was black. DEI gave him a chance. Shout to Branch Rickey. And showed the world that y'all are tripping. Y'all might want to get a little piece of this black in y'all sports, because they're brilliant and talented and beautiful, and they make the game look like art. We once again have let them co-opt something, determine what it means. So now when we see an American flag wave, we think right-wing, MAGA, racist, instead of American. Or maybe that's what American is becoming. You know, maybe that's what that is becoming, but initially we just let them take it. We let them take the church. They're the party of God and guns. We let them get, we let them be both pro-life, but anti-feeding children lunch at school.
0: Yeah.
1: You know, so in another instance, DEI is exactly what Jackie Robinson represented. An all-white league being integrated, some diversity, some inclusion, and eventually some equity, at least in that space. Because today, if you're as good as Jackie Robinson was back then, you might earn $200, $300, $400, $500 million to play a game. And now, you know, Afro-Cuban, Afro-Dominican, Afro-inspired Spanish-speaking people from all over the world dominate that game a lot more than the African-Americans do. But we all come from the same source. And Jackie Robinson was the bridge and the gateway and the door for all of these people, for all of these ethnicities, all these backgrounds, all of these cultures, to play a game that they love. A child's game for a king's ransom because of DEI. Let's not let them continue to co-op, rebrand, and reprogram us on everything that we know to be true. We got to do better than that. My opinion, and one that I picked up from somebody I admire greatly, the great Nick Wright, Jackie Robinson was absolutely a DEI hire.
0: Well, thank you for that take, Q. I want to let you know that I love you so much. I appreciate you, and thank you for being my brother and for teaching me and this walking this journey with me, man. You're very special to me, and you're a gift to me. So I want to make sure I said that.
1: Love you too, my brother. Thanks for allowing me to do so.
0: No, I know. We got a journey, man. But we on it. At least we're not alone. We got each other, right? All right, well, that's it for us on the QR Code. Today's show was produced by Chris Thompson. If you have some thoughts you'd like to share, use the Red Microphone Talkback feature on the iHeartRadio app. While you're there, you can hit subscribe and download all of our episodes. 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
1: I am Q Ward on all social media as well.
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4: For the next few weeks, we'll be featuring Uncle Tom's Cabin, written by Harriet Beecher Stowe in 1852. Among the most banned books in the United States, Uncle Tom's Cabin, or Life Among the Lowly, is a novel by American author Harriet Beecher Stowe, which treats slavery as a central theme. Stowe is a Connecticut-born teacher at the Hartford Female Academy and an active abolitionist. The novel is believed to have had a profound effect on the North's view of slavery. In fact, when he met Harriet Beecher Stowe, President Lincoln is said to have commented, "So you're the little lady whose book started the Civil War." Be sure to tune in to Uncle Tom's Cabin on Literature Aloud around 4 o'clock every day only on WRWK.
5: 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Uncle Tom's Cabin by Harriet Beecher Stowe, Chapter 11, in which property gets into an improper state of mind. It was late in a drizzly afternoon that a traveler alighted at the door of a small country hotel in the village of N, in Kentucky. In the bar room he found assembled quite a miscellaneous company, whom stress of weather had driven to harbor, and the place presented the usual scenery of such reunions. Great, tall, raw-boned Kentuckians attired in hunting shirts and trailing their loose joints over a vast extent of territory, with the easy lounge peculiar to the race, rifles stacked away in the corner, shot pouches, game bags, hunting dogs, and little negroes, all rolled together in the corners, were the characteristic features in the picture. At each end of the fireplace sat a long-legged gentleman, with his chair tipped back, his hat on his head, and the heels of his muddy boots reposing sublimely on the mantelpiece. A position, we will inform our readers, decidedly favorable to the turn of reflection incident to Western taverns, where travelers exhibit a decided preference for this particular mode of elevating their understandings. Mine host, who stood behind the bar, like most of his countrymen, was great of stature, good-natured and loose-jointed, with an enormous shock of hair on his head, and a great tall hat on the top of that. In fact, everybody in the room bore on his head this characteristic emblem of man's sovereignty, whether it were felt hat, palm leaf, greasy beaver, or fine new chapeau, there it reposed with true republican independence. In truth, it appeared to be the characteristic mark of every individual. Some wore them tipped rakishly to one side. These were your men of humor, jolly, free-and-easy dogs. Some had them jammed independently down over their noses. These were your hard characters, thorough men, who, when they wore their hats, wanted to wear them, and to wear them just as they had a mind to. There were those who had them set far over back, wide-awake men who wanted a clear prospect, while careless men who did not know or care how their hats sat had them shaking about in all directions. The various hats, in fact, were quite a Shakespearean study. Divers Negroes in very free and easy pantaloons and with no redundancy in the shirt line were scuttling about hither and thither without bringing to pass any very particular results, except expressing a generic willingness to turn over everything in creation generally for the benefit of Master and his guests. Add to this picture a jolly, crackling, rollicking fire going rejoicingly up a great wide chimney, the outer door and every window being set wide open, and the calico window curtain flopping and snapping in a good stiff breeze of damp raw air, and you have an idea of the jollities of a Kentucky tavern. Your Kentuckian of the present day is a good illustration of the doctrine of transmitted instincts and peculiarities. His fathers were mighty hunters, men who lived in the woods and slept under the free, open heavens with the stars to hold their candles. And their descendant, to this day, always acts as if the house were his camp, wears his hat at all hours, tumbles himself about, and puts his heels on the tops of chairs or mantelpieces, just as his father rolled on the green sward and put his upon trees and logs, keeps all the windows and doors open, winter and summer, that he may get air enough for his great lungs, calls everybody stranger with nonchalant bonhomie, and is altogether the frankest, easiest, most jovial creature living. Into such an assembly of the free and easy our traveller entered. He was a short, thick-set man, carefully dressed with a round, good-natured countenance, and something rather fussy and particular in his appearance. He was very careful of his valise and umbrella, bringing them in with his own hands, and resisting, pertinaciously, all offers from the various servants to relieve him of them. He looked round the bar-room with rather an anxious air, and retreating with his valuables to the warmest corner, disposed them under his chair, sat down, and looked rather apprehensively up at the worthy, whose heels illustrated the end of the mantelpiece, who was spitting from right to left, with a courage and energy rather alarming to gentlemen of weak nerves and particular habits.
6: "I say, stranger! How are you?"
5: said the aforesaid gentleman, firing an honorary salute of tobacco juice in the direction of the new arrival.
6: "Well, I reckon,"
5: was the reply of the other, as he dodged, with some alarm, the threatening honor.
6: "Any news?"
5: said the respondent, taking out a strip of tobacco and a large hunting knife from his pocket.
6: "Not that I know of,"
5: said the man.
6: "Chaw,"
5: said the first speaker, handing the old gentleman a bit of his tobacco, with a decidedly brotherly air.
6: "No, thank ye. It don't agree with me,"
5: said the little man, edging off.
6: "Don't, eh?"
5: said the other, easily, and stowing away the morsel in his own mouth in order to keep up the supply of tobacco juice for the general benefit of society. The old gentleman uniformly gave a little start whenever his long-sided brother fired in his direction, and this being observed by his companion, he very good-naturedly turned his artillery to another quarter, and proceeded to storm one of the fire-irons with a degree of military talent fully sufficient to take a city.
6: "What's that?"
5: said the old gentleman, observing some of the company formed in a group round a large handbill.
6: "Nigger advertised,"
5: said one of the company, briefly. Mr. Wilson, for that was the old gentleman's name, rose up, and after carefully adjusting his valise and umbrella, proceeded deliberately to take out his spectacles and fix them on his nose, and, this operation being performed, read as follows: "Ran away from the subscriber, my mulatto boy, George. Said George, 6 feet in height, a very light mulatto, brown, curly hair, is very intelligent, speaks handsomely, can read and write, will probably try to pass for a white man, is deeply scarred on his back and shoulders, has been branded in his right hand with the letter H. I will give $400 for him alive, and the same sum for satisfactory proof that he has been killed." The old gentleman read this advertisement from end to end in a low voice, as if he were studying it. The long-legged veteran, who had been besieging the fire-iron, as before related, now took down his cumbrous length, and rearing aloft his tall form, walked up to the advertisement, and very deliberately spit a full discharge of tobacco juice on it.
6: "There's my mind upon that,"
5: said he, briefly, and sat down again. "Why, now, stranger, what's that for?" said mine host.
6: "I'd do it all the same to the writer of that ar paper if he was here,"
5: said the long man, coolly resuming his old employment of cutting tobacco.
6: Any man that owns a boy like that and can't find any better way of treating on him deserves to lose him. Such papers as these is a shame to Kentucky. That's my mind right out, if anybody wants to know."
5: "Well, now, that's a fact," said mine host, as he made an entry in his book.
6: "I've got a gang of boys, sir," said the long man, resuming his attack on the fire irons, "and I just tells them, 'Boys,' says I, 'run now, dig, put, just when you want to. I never shall come to look after you. That's the way I

0: And this boy described here is a fine fellow, no mistake about that. He worked for me some half-dozen years in my bagging factory, and he was my best hand, sir. He is an ingenious fellow, too. He invented a machine for the cleaning of hemp, a really valuable affair. It's gone into use in several factories. His master holds the patent of it.
1: "I'll warrant you," said the drover. "Holds it and makes money out of it, and then turns round and brands the boy in his right hand. If I had a fair chance, I'd mark him. I reckon so that he'd carry it one while. These yar knowin' boys is allers aggravatin' and sarsy," said a coarse-looking fellow from the other side of the room. "That's why they gets cut up and marked so. If they behave themselves, they wouldn't. That is to say, the Lord made 'em men, and it's a hard squeeze getting 'em down into beasts," said the drover dryly. "Bright niggers isn't no kind of advantage to their masters," continued the other, well entrenched in a coarse, unconscious obtuseness from the contempt of his opponent. "What's the use of talents in them things if you can't get the use on them yourself? Why, all the use they make on't is to get round you. I've had one or two of these fellers, and I just sold 'em down the river. I knew I'd got to lose 'em, first or last, if I didn't."
0: "Better send up to the Lord to make you a set and leave out their souls entirely," said the drover.
2: Here the conversation was interrupted by the approach of a small one-horse buggy to the inn. It had a genteel appearance, and a well-dressed, gentlemanly man sat on the seat, with a colored servant driving. The whole party examined the newcomer with the interest with which a set of loafers in a rainy day usually examine every newcomer. He was very tall, with a dark Spanish complexion, fine, expressive black eyes, and close, curling hair, also of a glossy blackness. His well-formed aquiline nose, straight, thin lips, and the admirable contour of his finely formed limbs impressed the whole company instantly with the idea of something uncommon. He walked easily in among the company, and with a nod indicated to his waiter where to place his trunk, bowed to the company, and with his hat in his hand walked up leisurely to the bar, and gave in his name as Henry Butter, Oaklands, Shelby County. Turning with an indifferent air, he sauntered up to the advertisement and read it over.
1: "Jim," he said to his man, "seems to me we met a boy something like this up at Berman's, didn't we?"
0: "Yes, massa," said Jim, "only I ain't sure about the hand."
1: "Well, I didn't look, of course," said the stranger with a careless yawn.
2: Then, walking up to the landlord, he desired him to furnish him with a private apartment, as he had some writing to do immediately. The landlord was all obsequious, and a relay of about 7 negroes, old and young, male and female, little and big, were soon whizzing about like a covey of partridges, bustling, hurrying, treading on each other's toes, and tumbling over each other in their zeal to get Master's room ready, while he seated himself easily on a chair in the middle of the room, and entered into conversation with the man who sat next to him. The manufacturer, Mr. Wilson, from the time of the entrance of the stranger, had regarded him with an air of disturbed and uneasy curiosity. He seemed to himself to have met and been acquainted with him somewhere, but he could not recollect. Every few moments, when the man spoke or moved or smiled, he would start and fix his eyes on him, and then suddenly withdraw them, as the bright dark eyes met his with such unconcerned coolness. At last a sudden recollection seemed to flash upon him, for he stared at the stranger with such an air of blank amazement and alarm that he walked up to him.
1: "Mr. Wilson, I think," said he in a tone of recognition, and extending his hand. "I beg your pardon. I didn't recollect you before. I see you remember me. Mr. Butler of Oaklands, Shelby County."
0: Yes, sir," said Mr. Wilson, like one speaking in a dream.
2: Just then a negro boy entered and announced that Massa's room was ready.
1: "Jim, see to the trunks," said the gentleman, negligently. Then, addressing himself to Mr. Wilson, he added, "I should like to have a few moments' conversation with you on business in my room, if you please."
2: Mr. Wilson followed him, as one who walks in his sleep, and they proceeded to a large upper chamber, where a new-made fire was crackling, and various servants flying about, putting finishing touches to the arrangements. When all was done, and the servants departed, the young man deliberately locked the door, and, putting the key in his pocket, faced about, and folding his arms on his bosom, looked Mr. Wilson full in the face.
1: "George!" said Mr. Wilson.
0: "Yes, George," said the young man. "I couldn't have thought it."
2: "I am pretty well disguised, I fancy," said the young man, with

0: smile. A little walnut bark has made my yellow skin a genteel brown, and I've dyed my hair black, so you see I don't answer to the advertisement at all. Oh, George, but this is a dangerous game you are playing. I could not have advised you to it. I can do it on my own responsibility, said George, with the same proud smile. We remark, en passant, that George was, by his father's side, of white descent. His mother was one of those unfortunates of her race, marked out by personal beauty, to be the slave of the passions of her possessor, and the mother of children who may never know a father. From one of the proudest families in Kentucky he had inherited a set of fine European features and a high, indomitable spirit. From his mother he had received only a slight mulatto tinge, amply compensated by its accompanying rich dark eye. A slight change in the tint of the skin and the color of his hair had metamorphosed him into the Spanish-looking fellow he then appeared. And as gracefulness of movement and gentlemanly manners had always been perfectly natural to him, he found no difficulty in playing the bold part he had adopted, that of a gentleman traveling with his domestic. Mr. Wilson, a good-natured but extremely fidgety and cautious old gentleman, ambled up and down the room, appearing, as John Bunyan hath it, much tumbled up and down in his mind, and divided between his wish to help George and a certain confused notion of maintaining law and order. So, as he shambled about, he delivered himself as follows. "Well, George, I suppose you're running away, leaving your lawful master, George. I don't wonder at it. At the same time, I'm sorry, George. Yes, decidedly, I think I must say that, George, it's my duty to tell you so."
1: "Why are you sorry, sir?" said George calmly.
0: "Why, to see you, as it were, setting yourself in opposition to the laws of your country."
1: "My country?" said George, with a strong and bitter emphasis. "What country have I but the grave? And I wish to God that I was laid there."
0: "Why, George, no, no, it won't do. This way of talking is wicked, unscriptural. George, you've got a hard master. In fact, he is. Well, he conducts himself reprehensibly. I can't pretend to defend him. But you know how the angel commanded Hagar to return to her mistress and submit herself unto the hand."
1: Note, Genesis 16, the angel bade the pregnant Hagar return to her mistress Sarai, even though Sarai had dealt harshly with her.
0: "And the apostle sent back Onesimus to his master."
1: Note Philippians 1:10.
0: "Onesimus went back to his master to become no longer a servant, but a brother beloved." "Don't quote Bible at me that way, Mr. Wilson," said George with a flashing eye. "Don't! For my wife is a Christian, and I mean to be, if ever I get to where I can. But to quote Bible to a fellow in my circumstances is enough to make him give it up altogether. I appeal to God Almighty. I'm willing to go with the case to him, and ask him if I do wrong to seek my freedom."
2: "These feelings are quite natural, George," said the good-natured man, blowing his nose.
0: "Yes, they're natural. But it is my duty not to encourage them in you. Yes, my boy, I'm sorry for you now. It's a bad case, very bad. But the apostle says, let every one abide in the condition in which he is called. We must all submit to the indications of Providence, George, don't you see?"
1: George stood with his head drawn back, his arms folded tightly over his broad breast, and a bitter smile curling his lips.
0: "I wonder, Mr. Wilson, if the Indians should come and take you a prisoner away from your wife and children, and want to keep you all your life hoeing corn for them, if you'd think it your duty to abide in the condition in which you were called. I rather think that you'd think the first stray horse you could find an indication of Providence, shouldn't you?"
1: The little old gentleman stared with both eyes at this illustration of the case, but, though not much of a reasoner, he had the sense in which some logicians on this particular subject do not excel, that of saying nothing, where nothing could be said. So, as he stood carefully stroking his umbrella and folding and patting down all the creases in it, he proceeded on with his exhortations in a general way.
0: "You see, George, you know now I always have stood your friend, and whatever I've said for your good. Now, here, it seems to me you're running an awful risk. You can't hope to carry it out. If you're taken, it will be worse with you than ever. They'll only abuse you, and half-kill you, and sell you down the river."
1: "Mr. Wilson, I know all this," said George. "I do run a risk, but—" He threw open his overcoat and showed two pistols and a bowie knife. "There," he said, "I'm ready for 'em. Down south I never will go. No, if it comes to that, I can earn myself at least 6 feet of free soil, the first and last I shall ever own in Kentucky."
2: "Why, George, this state of mind is awful. It's getting really desperate, George. I'm concerned. Going to break the laws of your country."
1: "My country again. Mr. Wilson, you have a country. But what country have I, or any one like me, born of slave mothers? What laws are there for us? We don't make 'em. We don't consent to them. We have nothing to do with them. All they do for us is to crush us and keep us down. Haven't I heard your 4th of July speeches? Don't you tell us all once a year that governments derive their just power from the consent of the governed? Can't a fellow think that hears such things? Can't he put this and that together and see what comes to?"
0: Mr. Wilson's mind was one of those that may not unaptly be represented by a bale of cotton, downy, soft, benevolently fuzzy and confused. He really pitied George with all his heart, and had a sort of dim and cloudy perception of the style of feeling that agitated him. But he deemed it his duty to go on talking good to him with infinite pertinacity.
2: "George, this is bad. I must tell you, you know, as a friend, you'd better not be meddling with such notions. They are bad, George, very bad, for boys in your condition, very."
1: And Mr. Wilson sat down to a table and began nervously chewing the handle of his umbrella. "See here now, Mr. Wilson," said George, coming up and sitting himself determinately down in front of him. "Look at me now. Don't I sit before you every way just as much a man as you are? Look at my face. Look at my hands. Look at my body." And the young man drew himself up proudly.
2: "Why am I not a man as much as anybody? Well, Mr. Wilson, hear what I can tell you. I had a father, one of your Kentucky gentlemen, who didn't think enough of me to keep me from being sold with his dogs and horses to satisfy the estate when he died. I saw my mother put up at sheriff's sale with her 7 children. They were sold before her eyes, one by one, all to different masters, and I was the youngest. She came and kneeled down before old Massa and begged him to buy her with me, that she might have at least 1 child with her, and he kicked her away with his heavy boot. I saw him do it, and the last that I heard was her moans and screams when I was tied to his horse's neck to be carried off to his place.
3: Well, then?
2: My master traded with one of the men and bought my oldest sister. She was a pious, good girl, a member of the Baptist Church, and as handsome as my poor mother had been. She was well brought up and had good manners. At first I was glad she was bought, for I had one friend near me. I was soon sorry for it. Sir, I have stood at the door and heard her whipped, when it seemed as if every blow cut into my naked heart, and I couldn't do anything to help her. And she was whipped, sir, for wanting to live a decent Christian life, such as your laws give no slave girl a right to live. And at last I saw her chained with a trader's gang to be sent to market in Orleans. Sent there for nothing else but that, and that's the last I know of her. Well, I grew up, long years and years, no father, no mother, no sister, not a living soul that cared for me more than a dog, nothing but whipping, scolding, starving. Why, sir, I've been so hungry that I have been glad to take the bones they threw to their dogs. And yet, when I was a little fellow and laid awake whole nights and cried, it wasn't the hunger, it wasn't the whipping I cried for. No, sir. It was for my mother and my sisters. It was because I hadn't a friend to love me on earth. I never knew what peace or comfort was. I never had a kind word spoken to me till I came to work in your factory. Mr. Wilson, you treated me well. You encouraged me to do well, and to learn to read and write, and to try to make something of myself. And God knows how grateful I am for it. Then, sir, I found my wife. You've seen her. You know how beautiful she is. When I found she loved me, when I married her, I scarcely could believe I was alive, I was so happy. And, sir, she is as good as she is beautiful. But now what?
0: Why, now comes my master, takes me right away from my work and my friends and all I like, and grinds me down to the very dirt. And why? Because, he says, I forgot who I was. He says, to teach me that I am only a nigger. After all, and last of all, he comes between me and my wife and says I shall give her up and live with another woman. And all this your laws give him power to do, in spite of God or man. Mr. Wilson, look at it. There isn't one of all these things that have broken the hearts of my mother and my sister and my wife and myself, but your laws allow, and give every man power to do, in Kentucky, and none can say to him nay. Do you call these the laws of my country? Sir, I haven't any country any more than I have any father. But I'm going to have one. I don't want anything of your country except to be let alone, to go peaceably out of it. And when I get to Canada, where the laws will own me and protect me, that shall be my country, and its laws I will obey. But if any man tries to stop me, let him take care, for I am desperate. I'll fight for my liberty to the last breath I breathe. You say your fathers did it. If it was right for them, it is right for me.
1: This speech, delivered partly while sitting at the table and partly walking up and down the room, delivered with tears and flashing eyes and despairing gestures, was altogether too much for the good-natured old body to whom it was addressed, who had pulled out a great yellow silk pocket-handkerchief and was mopping up his face with great energy.
0: "Blast 'em all!" he suddenly broke out. "Haven't I always said so, the infernal old cusses? I hope I ain't swearing now. Well, go ahead, George, go ahead. But be careful, my boy. Don't shoot anybody, George, unless—well, you'd better not shoot, I reckon. At least I wouldn't hit anybody, you know. Where is your wife, George?"
1: he added, as he nervously rose and began walking the room.
0: "Gone, sir, gone, with her child in her arms. The Lord only knows where. Gone after the North Star. And when we ever meet, or whether we meet at all in this world, no creature can tell." "Is it possible? Astonishing! From such a kind family!"
1: "Kind families get in debt, and the laws of our country allow them to sell the child out of its mother's bosom to pay its master's debts," said George bitterly.
0: "Well, well," said the honest old man, fumbling in his pocket, "I suppose, perhaps, I ain't following my judgment. Hang it, I won't follow my judgment," he added suddenly. "So here, George,"
1: and taking out a roll of bills from his pocketbook, he offered them to George.
0: "No, my kind good sir," said George. "You've done a great deal for me, and this might get you into trouble. I have money enough, I hope, to take me as far as I need it." "No, but you must, George. Money is a great help everywhere. Can't have too much, if you get it honestly. Take it. Do take it now. Do, my boy."
1: "On condition, sir, that I may repay it at some future time, I will," said George, taking up the money.
0: "And now, George, how long are you going to travel in this way? Not long or far, I hope. It's well carried on, but too bold. And this black fellow, who is he?"
1: "A true fellow, who went to Canada more than a year ago. He heard, after he got there, that his master was so angry at him for going off that he had whipped his poor old mother, and he has come all the way back to comfort her and get a chance to get her away."
0: "Has he got her?"
1: "Not yet. He has been hanging about the place and found no chance yet. Meanwhile, he is going with me as far as Ohio to put me among friends that helped him, and then he will come back after her."
0: "Dangerous, very dangerous," said the old man.
1: George drew himself up and smiled disdainfully. The old gentleman eyed him from head to foot with a sort of innocent wonder.
0: "George, something has brought you out wonderfully. You hold up your head and speak and move like another man," said Mr. Wilson.
1: "Because I'm a free man," said George proudly. "Yes, sir, I've said Master for the last time to any man. I'm free."
0: "Take care. You are not sure. You may be taken."
4: "All men are free and equal in the grave, if it comes to that, Mr. Wilson," said George.
0: "I'm perfectly dumbfounded with your boldness," said Mr. Wilson. "Come right here to the nearest tavern?"
4: "Miss Wilson, it is so bold, and this tavern is so near, that they will never think of it. They will look for me on ahead, and you yourself wouldn't know me. Jim's master don't live in this county. He isn't known in these parts.
1: Besides, he is given up. Nobody is looking after him, and nobody will take me up after the advertisement, I think.
3: But the mark in your hand...
1: George drew off his glove and showed a newly healed scar in his hand. "That is a parting proof of Mr. Harris's regard," he said scornfully. "A fortnight ago, he took it into his head to give it to me, because he said he believed I should try to get away one of these days. Looks interesting, doesn't it?" he said, drawing his glove on again.
3: "I declare, my very blood runs cold when I think of it. Your condition and your risks," said Mr. Wilson.
1: "Mine has run cold a good many years, Mr. Wilson. At present, it's about up to the boiling point," said George. "Well, my good sir," continued George, after a few moments' silence, "I saw you knew me. I thought I'd just have this talk with you, lest your surprised look should bring me out. I leave early tomorrow morning before daylight. By tomorrow night I hope to sleep safe in Ohio. I shall travel by daylight, stop at the best hotels, go to the dinner tables with the lords of the land. So good-bye, sir. If you hear that I'm taken, you may know that I'm dead." George stood up like a rock and put out his hand with the air of a prince. The friendly little old man shook it heartily, and after a little shower of caution, he took his umbrella and fumbled his way out of the room. George stood thoughtfully looking at the door as the old man closed it. A thought seemed to flash across his mind. He hastily stepped to it, and opening it, said,
4: "Mr. Wilson, one more word."
1: The old gentleman entered again, and George, as before, locked the door, and then stood for a few moments looking on the floor irresolutely. At last, raising his head with a sudden effort,
4: "Mr. Wilson, you have shown yourself a Christian in your treatment of me. I want to ask one last deed of Christian kindness of you."
3: "Well, George?"
4: "Well, sir, what you said was true. I am running a dreadful risk. There isn't on earth a living soul to care if I die," he added, drawing his breath hard and speaking with a great effort. "I shall be kicked out and buried like a dog, and nobody'll think of it a day after, only my poor wife. Poor soul, she'll mourn and grieve. And if you'd only contrive, Mr. Wilson, to send this little pin to her. She gave it to me for a Christmas present, poor child. Give it to her and tell her I loved her to the last, will you? Will you?" he added earnestly.
3: "Yes, certainly, poor fellow,"
1: said the old gentleman, taking the pin with watery eyes and a melancholy quiver in his voice.
4: "Tell her one thing," said George. "It's my last wish, if she can get to Canada, to go there. No matter how kind her mistress is, no matter how much she loves her home, beg her not to go back, for slavery always ends in misery. Tell her to bring up our boy a free man, and then he won't suffer as I have. Tell her this, Mr. Wilson, will you?"
3: "Yes, George, I'll tell her. But I trust you won't die. Take heart. You're a brave fellow. Trust in the Lord, George. I wish in my heart you were safe through, though. That's what I do."
4: "Is there a God to trust in?" said George, in such a tone of bitter despair as arrested the old gentleman's words. "Oh, I've seen things all my life that have made me feel that there can't be a God. You Christians don't know how these things look to us. There's a God for you, but is there any for us?"
3: "Oh, now, don't, my boy," said the old man, almost sobbing as he spoke. "Don't feel so. There is. Clouds and darkness are around about him, but righteousness and judgment are the habitation of his throne. There's a God, George, believe it. Trust in him, and I'm sure he'll help you. Everything will be set right, if not in this life, in another."
1: The real piety and benevolence of the simple old man invested him with a temporary dignity and authority as he spoke. George stopped his distracted walk up and down the room, stood thoughtfully a moment, and then said quietly, "Thank you for saying that, my good friend. I'll think of that." End of chapter 11.
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6: Learn from the mistakes of others. You can't live long enough to make them all yourself. Eleanor Roosevelt.
7: B. The other thing I've been telling folks is that if there's one thing I could change and go back and redo about this study, I would make the hardest solutions that we set up even more difficult for them.
8: This is Choose to be Curious, a show all about curiosity. We talk about research and theory, but mostly it's conversations about how curiosity shows up in work and life. I'm your host, Lynn Borton. Welcome. Come, choose to be curious with us. My younger son's birthday is in May, and when he was a little kid, we held almost every one of his parties outside in our front yard. Lots of room to run around and zero cleanup. It was great. One year, for reasons I cannot now recall, we picnicked on the front porch instead of the grass. Well, grass. I called it the biodiversity. Grass was pretty aspirational. Anyway, we were on the porch, maybe eight kids, about age five, enjoying pizza. I remember surveying the scene with some satisfaction, gazing up toward the enormous silver maple tree in the yard, when I noticed a furry paw stretching down between the porch roof and the rain gutter, reaching down to us. Five very distinct little fingery-like things groping around, clearly hoping to snag some pizza. I hustled the kids off the porch, promising cupcakes and strawberries in the yard, hoping they wouldn't freak out about the uninvited guest. I'd thought we'd outsmarted the masked bandits that had made their way more than once into the porch roof, but apparently not. Raccoons loved our porch roof. That and the big silver maple. There was no keeping them out of either. What I've come to appreciate is just how well adapted they are to both, and just how much their curiosity contributes to raccoons' success in urban settings as well as the wild. Hannah Grebling knows a thing or two about raccoons. She's a PhD candidate in the Animal Behavior and Cognition Lab in the Department of Forest and Conservation Sciences at the University of British Columbia. Her research focuses on raccoon cognition and human-wildlife conflict. She recently made headlines with research findings that raccoons raiding your garbage can and mine might just be solving puzzles for the fun of it. Curiosity role models. I am delighted to have Hannah Grebling join me today from Vancouver. So welcome, Hannah.
7: Hi, thank you for having me. And I have to say, one of my favorite parts about this job or degree that I'm getting is that I get to hear everyone's fun raccoon stories. So everyone I talk to has one. If you're living in North America, we've all had similar experiences with them. So thank you so much for having me and for sharing your fun story with me.
8: Well, you know, I'm not at all surprised that everybody has a story and everybody has a certain amount of delight. So I felt like I kind of knew something about raccoons. So what got you to raccoons?
7: Yeah, so I have always been interested in animal cognition. So long story short, I've worked with lots of other species. I've worked with birds and fish and everything under the sun, except for lizards and, reptiles and amphibians are the only ones I haven't worked with yet, and insects. So raccoons are really interesting to me from, I would call myself a question-driven scientist, because there's a lot of unanswered questions about raccoons, especially their cognition. So, because they're pretty understudied, that's what really drew me to them.
8: Part of what was fun about your research was I learned some new things, like they actively prefer marshmallows to other enticements, and that they're essentially built for this. I love that their raccoons are built for exploration. Can you talk about their neurons, their dexterous forepaws, their generalized diet? I mean, these were fascinating to me.
7: Yeah. So yeah, we definitely think that raccoons have a lot of traits that are well suited for adapting to living alongside of us, essentially, whether that's in cities or suburbs or even rural areas. They've been living alongside humans for as long as human settlements have been a thing, probably here in North America and parts of South America. So they have several adaptations that make them really well suited for this. Number one, of course, being they're famous for that forepaw dexterity. I do have to dispel a pretty popular myth is that they have a thumb, but they actually do not have a true thumb. So for a digit to be considered a true opposable thumb, it has to, as you can look at your own hand or any other non-human primate's hand, that thumb digit protrudes from like a 90 degree angle from your, the rest of your hand. So raccoons don't have that 90 degree angle. Their thumb, or the digit that would be their thumb, sits up by their, what would be their index finger. So they do have a lot of dexterity, and they are really excellent climbers. They're really good at grabbing their prey. And that has really made them well suited for living alongside of us, because they can manipulate a lot of the same objects that we can. Not all of them, of course, without that thumb. They are limited, but they are pretty good at manipulating a lot of the things, you know, that we throw away or that we try to keep them out of. And then in terms of their brain anatomy, you mentioned, so they have really high neuronal density in their brain. So their brain is about the size of a cat's brain, roughly the same size. So brain size wise, they don't have like the biggest brain to body size ratio, but they have a lot of neurons packed into that brain. So their neuronal density is more similar to primate species than it is to other carnivorous species. So, and by that I mean the mammalian carnivores, who are not all necessarily carnivores. And then finally, as you mentioned, they have this generalist diet. So that again makes them really well suited for living alongside of us, and makes them probably more likely to be curious. Because when they're growing up and they're learning about the world, they need to interact with a lot of different food items. They're not highly specialized like some species that only eat one thing. So they need to be, it's adaptive for them to be attracted to new food items and new things that they could be potentially eating. So, and their generalist diet sort of allows them to do that. So generally we find that animals that are generalists tend to be more exploratory or more neophilic, where they're more attracted to novelty.
8: I just found that fascinating because I hadn't ever put all of those things together in quite that way. So you put them to the test, and describe briefly what you did here. And I'm going to just say to people, they should go and watch your videos because they're priceless.
7: Yeah, it is fun to watch them. That's the other best part of my job. So, so what I did was we asked a pretty simple question with this study. So in animal cognition, of course, when we're trying to measure cognitive abilities of non-human animals, of course, we can't sit them down and give them an IQ test or anything like that, like you can with people. So we're really having to infer these cognitive abilities from their behavior. And so we try to induce some of these behaviors in animals. And so one of the things that we're interested in is innovation in animals. So we define innovation in my field as an animal either solving a new problem that it's never seen before, or they come up with a new way to solve an old problem, right? So we call that innovation, and then we extend that to repeated innovation. So, okay, they can innovate once. Can they do it multiple times? And so innovations are really difficult to observe in the wild spontaneously. You know, you could watch an animal for its entire lifetime, and it might never even have the opportunity to innovate. So in order to get around that, some other scientists before me, smarter than me, came up with multi-access puzzle boxes. So this is essentially a puzzle box. If you think of, a lot of people buy similar things like for their dogs or their cats that have different latches, and you can hide the food in them, and the animals need to figure out how to get the food out of the box. So a similar idea, where the puzzle box has several latches and doors that we've designed in a way that we know that the morphological constraints of the animal, they were able to open them. You know, if they don't have highly dexterous forepaws, we're going to design it in a way that we think that species would still be able to manipulate and innovate and open that puzzle box. And then when they open one of the doors on the puzzle box, they're able to reach in and grab a food reward. So when we study repeated innovation, we give them, the animal, a multi-access box. And then once they've innovated and shown us they can do that on one of the solutions of the box, typically the researchers would lock that solution. And so that, you know, then sort of asks the animal like, okay, you can't open this one that you already know how to open anymore, right? Will you innovate again and find a new way into the box? And so for this particular experiment, we asked a pretty simple question, which was, what would happen if we just left the solutions on that box open and we didn't lock any of them? Would the animals still open multiple solutions on the box? Because that was an observation that had been made, you know, by my supervisor and some of the other, my colleagues that have worked with raccoons before me, was that they were really keen to interact with objects that we gave them, even outside of their, you know, supposed experiment time, which they didn't know that we were we were timing them or anything. But, and then of course in the wild, we know that they're very keen to sort of interact with things as well. So we made this observation of like, okay, what's going to happen if we give them a puzzle box? Raccoons had already been tested on repeated innovation, so we knew that they were capable of that. But what would happen if we didn't lock any of the solutions? And then we also asked, would the way in which they solve the puzzle box, would that change if those solutions got more difficult? So what surprised us, which maybe wouldn't surprise me now, now that I've been working with raccoons for a lot longer, but what surprised me was that I gave the raccoons, you know, a puzzle box one at a time. And we did, as you mentioned, we did test and see what food they would be willing to work for. That was more so we knew that most raccoons like sweet things like marshmallows, but that was more to let the raccoons decide which food they wanted to work for.
9: They were choosing marshmallows over sardines.
7: Yes, sardines and a prune. So I think I had one animal that liked the prune for a little bit, and then she stopped eating it, and I ended up giving her a marshmallow. So yeah, they all pretty much had a very strong preference for the marshmallow. Why wouldn't you? I mean, come on. But sardines are what, you know, they eat aquatic, you know, things in the wild. So that was our logic behind that. But of course, they want the sugar. So anyway, so they had one food reward in there, one marshmallow, but they had three doors that they could potentially open to access that food. And I did this work with captive raccoons. So I set the box in with the raccoon. I walked away for 20 minutes so I wasn't disturbing them, you know, just set up my video camera and walked away. And what surprised me is that they were opening multiple solutions on the box, even within that 20 minute trial time. So I only put the box in there with them for 20 minutes. They would open one door, reach in, grab the marshmallow out, eat it, and then they would come back and continue to solve. Most of the time they were solving all three, opening all three doors on the puzzle box, even without there being a food reward for them at the end. So that was really interesting. So the box was transparent, so they could see inside the box even before they opened it. And we designed it that way so that they would, you know, potentially know that there was food in there. They could also reach in through the door and feel that there was no other food rewards in there, which is their primary sense that they work with. Odor, we couldn't really control for necessarily, but we were doing this experiment and they were outdoors. So we do think any odor that would have been left over would have dissipated quite quickly. And also in other experiments that we've done with raccoons, we know that they are quite good at distinguishing different odors. So a colleague of mine tried to do a puzzle box experiment with raccoons, with wild raccoons, and she had some of the doors had food behind them, and then some of them had a false back with food behind that in order to try and trick them. So they would think that food was in all of them, but then when they opened some of them, there wouldn't actually be. The raccoons knew. They didn't even have to learn. They knew that there was a false back on one of them. So we know that they are very good at distinguishing odors, even to the point where we can't fool them. So we think it's probably less likely that they were looking around for another food reward. Even if that were the case, they were still having to decide what solutions they were going to open and in what order on the puzzle box, which is another thing that we looked at for this study.
9: You're listening to Choose to Be Curious. I'm your host, Lynn Borton, and my guest today is researcher Hannah Griebling. We're talking about curiosity in raccoons.
8: when you watch the videos, you can see, I mean, they go right in pretty quickly. Mm-hmm. They figure out yes. one of the ways in. They happily eat this marshmallow and then they kind of keep trying things. Mm-hmm. And if you had not stopped them at 20 minutes, do you think they would have kept going? Do you think they would have stopped?
7: Yeah, I mean, I think so. From most of the videos that I watched after, most of the time they were interacting with the box within like the first 5 minutes yeah. of the trial. Some of them certainly were, you know, a little more laissez-faire about it for whatever reason. You know, they're sleeping, they're whatever, they're not hungry, they're doing all these things. They have other things they're worried about, right? And they had that choice to interact with the box at all or not, because I just put it in with them and they could do whatever they wanted. But most of the time they were interacting with it with, I'd say for sure within the first 10 minutes. And then kind of once they got all the doors opened, some of them would still interact with it for the entire time. But for the most part, they would kind of start to leave it alone. But there was one, I know there was one raccoon that was very cute because he would find, even though I took their food out of their pen so they wouldn't be distracted by their kibble-like things that they eat. While I was giving the marshmallows, he must have had some somewhere, and he would kept bringing it over to the box and putting it in the box. Food in the box.
8: Maybe it would turn into a marshmallow.
7: Yeah. Or I think maybe he was caching it, like he was trying to hide it in there. And then I had one raccoon that I had to stop giving the puzzle box to because in his first trials with the box, he was over-enthusiastic, and he grabbed the doors by one of the handles and just started dragging it across his pen. And I think he was taking it. They had little den boxes in their pens, and so I think he was trying to take it to his den box. And he ripped the door wow. off of the puzzle box, and he did that twice in a row. And I was like, okay, sorry, buddy. Like, you're very enthusiastic, but...
8: This is the one that got thrown out for being destructive. Yes. I get it. Okay.
7: Yes. So they were pretty quick to interact with it. Of course, as those solutions got more difficult, it did take them longer to get into it. But the other thing I've been telling folks is that if there's one thing I could change and go back and redo about this study, I would make the hardest solutions that we set up even more difficult for them, because they weren't quite hard enough, because they were still all opening all three of them and not having too many problems. It took them longer to open those harder solutions. We did look at that afterward. To, you know, make sure, because we designed the difficulty levels before we did the experiment. So it did take them longer to solve them, but they were still like very successful at opening all of them. So.
8: And part of what you found that I also found really interesting was kind of this curiosity balance, the exploration-exploitation trade-off.
7: Yes.
8: And it sounds like you could have taken them even further. And as you were just saying, you could take them even further in terms of where they might go to continue to explore, that the exploitation mm-hmm. had its value mm-hmm. and it could be applied going forward. Is there other research that you imagine doing that kind of allows you to test that threshold?
7: Yeah, I think it would be interesting, number one, to be able to conduct this research with wild raccoons living in their natural environment, mm-hmm. just because there's so many more distractions and threats that they need to be worried about. So I think that would be, you know, the next step where I would love to take it and see whether they're still willing to invest that amount of time. And I'm sure there would be some individuals that would be willing to invest the time, not only to solve, you know, open those puzzle box doors, even when there's no food in the box anymore, but also opening those more difficult solutions. So that would certainly be the next step. And then, yeah, I mean, it's tough. Like, we're always designing these problems with the thought in the back of our head that we want the animals to be able to solve them. So far, we haven't found anything that the raccoons can't solve. We haven't given them anything, although there was one little blip on this research. So that's interesting about raccoons, but we also are, you know, designing these things that, okay, we want to make it maybe difficult, but not so difficult that they can't solve it. So I do think finding something that they wouldn't be able to solve would be really interesting and what they would do in that situation.
8: You talk in the paper, and I guess in the write-ups that I've read about this, about information foraging, this whole idea mm-hmm. of sort of experimentation beyond the reward of the marshmallow to sort of this intrinsic right. value of kind of, oh, I'm like collecting information that may have application later on.
7: Right.
8: And there's an adaptive advantage to that, right?
7: Yeah, yeah. That's what we think. So, or that's what we propose in this paper anyway. Yeah, if you think about a raccoon, you know, living in the wild, in a city especially, first of all, they're famous for getting into, you know, our garbage, and I've had people send me videos of them, you know, coming through their cat doors even when they're supposed to be locked, and breaking into chicken coops and doing all of these things, you know, getting into just takeout containers. So all of that is really what we would call problem solving or innovation in the animal cognition world. And that all comes back to what we call extractive foraging, which has been posited in primates and in non-human primates and humans to be really important for as like sort of a stepping stone towards innovation. Because in the case of a lot of primates, having to get into foods like fruits that have a skin, anything that has what we call a protective matrix. So in the case of a raccoon, of course, they are eating, you know, potentially fruits, but also trying to get into a takeout container, figuring out how to open the lid, or just using your teeth to open it, right? So all of that is really problem solving and potentially innovation. And so if you're a raccoon and you're living in a city and there's all these anthropogenic resources that require your manual dexterity and your ability to engage in extractive foraging, it would be beneficial for you to then have this intrinsic motivation to engage in what we're calling, what we call in this paper, information foraging. So you are, like we observed with the raccoons here, interacting with that puzzle box after the food has been depleted and potentially using that information to solve problems in the future. Because if you're a raccoon wandering around a city, the more takeout containers you've interacted with and been able to open, the more, you know, different locks you've been able to figure out on people's garbage bins, that sort of thing, right? That would potentially allow you to have access to more resources. Or maybe it's something that you prefer, right? So maybe there's a garbage bin with a bunch of marshmallows in it, and then there's a garbage bin with a bunch of sardines in it. Which one are you going to go for, right? So we think that that could potentially be, again, one of the reasons why they're so well suited to living alongside of us.
8: I love that you describe it as a cognitive arms race, that, you know, we get more clever in trying to confound them. They just learn more techniques and tricks and just apply them going forward. And having been in exactly this position, I thought they will win. They will just win.
7: Right. Right. And not only that, like they are, so this may be one behavior that's sort of driving some of that frustration for us. Like, how do I keep them out of my porch roof? Right. That certainly could be. And then they're also very persistent. So some of my other work has looked at a little bit of that. So they will also keep trying things even when they're not necessarily working. So I think those are two things that can be very frustrating for us on the human side of things, but for a raccoon are very beneficial for their survival.
8: So I want to flip it around. I like to collect what I call curiosity practices, ways people bring curiosity into their lives, large and small. And I'm wondering if there are curiosity lessons we humans might learn from raccoons.
7: Definitely. Oh, yeah. I've learned a lot from them. Keep trying. Keep trying things. You'll figure it out. And if you can't, just use brute force. That's what I've learned. Which is its own, you know, creativity and curiosity. But yeah, keep trying, be persistent, try new things. Those are, and especially as, you know, I'm going through a PhD, so I'm almost done, but that's been something that I've tried to carry with me as a reminder.
8: Channel your inner raccoon.
7: Exactly. Yeah. Just keep at it.
8: Before I let you go, are you game for my big jar of wannabe analogies?
7: Of course.
8: Okay. Yeah. I need a raccoon here to open this up and fish these out. They would do it.
7: Yeah,
8: they would do it so well. They would do it so well. Okay. I have an actual jar, slips of paper here, and we're going to make an analogy to curiosity with whatever is written on these slips. Okay. Yours is a toothbrush. How is curiosity like a toothbrush? Mine is tulips, and I have one for our listeners. You want to give it a go, or should I go first?
7: No, I can go. I think I have
8: All right, go for it.
7: So I always think of curiosity, especially in this context with the raccoons, and you know, potentially them having some intrinsic motivation to solve these problems. It's like scratching an itch. And I think at the end of the day, when you, or after it, you know, you've had your cup of coffee in the morning and your mouth feels gross, you can use that toothbrush to scratch the itch, get all of that gross stuff out of your mouth, and you feel so much better afterwards. So
8: I love it. That's wonderful. Okay. Tulips. How is curiosity like tulips? Well, tulips grow from bulbs that we bury. And I think curiosity often comes from something that we sort of, a nugget of something that's buried somewhere that sprouts. We can kind of count on it sprouting so long as we give it just a little bit of water and nourishment. So I guess that's how curiosity is like tulips. And audience, yours is Crescent Moon. How is curiosity like the crescent moon? Let me know. Facebook, Instagram, blue sky, hashtag analogy. Well, Hannah, this was great. And good luck. Persistence be with you.
7: Thank you. I'm defending my PhD very soon, so I will need it.
8: Oh, that's exciting.
7: Get through this last hurdle, yes.
8: Congratulations. You've been listening to Choose to Be Curious. I'm your host, Lynn Borton. Thank you for joining us here today. You can find all my episodes on my website at choosetobecurious.com. I hope you'll follow me here, there, and on Facebook, Instagram, and Blue Sky, all at Choose to Be Curious, where you can share your crescent moon analogy, hashtag analogy. Many thanks to my delightful guest, Hannah Graveling. Links to her research, including those fun videos of the raccoons at work, on my website. Thanks too to Sean Ballack for our theme music. And this is Variation 19 by Blue Nocturnal via Blue Dot Sessions. I have lost count of the people to whom I sent links to Hannah's research. I think there's something very revealing about our delight in raccoons' success. We cheer for them even as we attempt to thwart them. We appreciate their outside-the-box thinking might benefit from a little more of it ourselves. If Aesop had known of raccoons, I feel certain they'd have topped his fable list. I hope you'll join us again next time. And until then, choose to be curious.

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3: What we know now is that corruption is the whole purpose of the Trump administration. 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

0: 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Elsewhere in California, in Red Bluff and Redding on KFOI, Round Mountains KKRN, up in Oregon on the Central Coast on KYAQ, Cottage Grove's KSO, and Eugene's KEPW. Lanchester, Pennsylvania's W News, Maui, Hawaii's KAKU, in Columbus, Ohio on WGRN, Palinville, New York's WLPP, Rochester, New York's WRFZ, down in New Orleans on WHIV, out in Gallup, New Mexico on KNIZ, Concord, New Hampshire's WNHN, Fayetteville, Arkansas's KPSQ, in Seattle on KODX, Richmond, Virginia's WRWK, Fairmont, West Virginia's WEFR, Janesville, Wisconsin's WADR, and Minneapolis, St. Paul's AM 950 KTNF. We also stream coast to coast and around the globe every day on the internets on the Progressive Voices channel, Netroots Radio, Radio for Humans, NicoleSandler.com, Radio Free Brooklyn, No Lies Radio, Detour Talk, Delmarva FM, and most of your favorite podcast sites. Blanketing Planet Earth, I'm Brad Friedman, your friendly investigative blogger, journalist, troublemaker, muckraker, and all-around swell fellow, says me from BradBlog.com. Thank you very much for joining us today for another thrilling edition of the Bradcast. If you went into the weekend worried about the hantavirus spreading from that cruise ship, well, good news for you. If that was all you had to worry about, public health officials have, for weeks, in fact, been arguing that due to the way it spreads, unlike, say, COVID or Ebola, there's little concern for worry in this particular case. On the other hand, with that as one less thing to worry about, the World Health Organization over the weekend declared a global health emergency over an Ebola outbreak in Congo and Uganda, with more than 300 suspected cases to date, 88 deaths so far. But sure, you might worry that nearly a year and a half into the second Trump administration, there's no Senate-confirmed head of the CDC. Yeah, that may be something to worry about, but we've got Bobby Kennedy Jr. overseeing the entire Health and Human Services apparatus, and we have a president in charge who, you know, successfully managed the last major deadly pandemic. So he's got a lot of experience there. No worries, right? Well, one American working in the Democratic Republic of Congo has also now tested positive for Ebola, according to the CDC. The individual is now reportedly being taken to Germany for treatment. Meanwhile, back here at home, the president of the United States is carrying out the largest public heist of taxpayer money perhaps in history right in front of us, with the news on Monday that he will drop his $10 billion lawsuit filed against his own IRS for having leaked a copy of his tax return some years ago. Actually, it wasn't his own IRS. It was a contractor. Nonetheless, he will instead take nearly $1.8 billion to dole out to his supporters at his will in a way that is unreviewable by courts or Congress, at least according to the DOJ and the White House. We will be joined momentarily by Robert Weissman, president of Public Citizen and longtime good government anti-corruption champion, to discuss that unspeakable corruption soon. We've also got some election news to get to momentarily, but for our listeners here in our live Southern California listening area today, I want to note that more than, last check, 23,000 people have now been ordered, as we go to air, have been ordered to evacuate in Simi Valley this afternoon. Desi Doyen, a brush fire now threatening homes?
1: Yes, very much so. It's a brush fire. It's under windy conditions, so it is spreading quite quickly. Crews are fighting the Sandy Fire. That's the brush fire in Simi Valley. That's a suburban community about 40 miles north of downtown Los Angeles. It is spreading dangerously fast and is threatening homes, according to officials. It's It's now about 24,000 people who have been ordered to in mandatory evacuations. Yeah. The fire began around 11 a.m. and grew to nearly 200 acres within 30 minutes,
0: wow,
1: to give you a sense. And it is still growing. School kids are safe. They are sheltering in place at schools. And just on a side note, the Reagan Library, the Ronald Reagan Library, it's on a hilltop in Simi Valley. It closed on Monday because of a fire. Now, they're not in the evacuation zone, but they've closed out of an abundance of caution. So we're keeping our eyes on the Simi Valley. And just want to remind everybody to please, fires move quickly, so please follow official warnings and evacuation measures.
0: Also keeping our eyes this hour on another breaking story out here in Southern California. At least three men –

we'll keep our eyes on as the hour progresses. I had hoped as well to open the phones today, but I fear with the so much news, including the new news on Trump's unprecedented $1.8 billion theft of taxpayer dollars, that we are unlikely to have time to get to the phones. Nonetheless, I do urge listeners here in Southern California, listening live via my local flagship station, KPFK, to take some time today, if you can, to call in to 818-985-5735. 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As I say, more than ever, this attack on public media, community media, media that tells the truth, is ongoing via the Trump administration, showing no signs of stopping. So please, please get behind your favorite public media station. But of course, it's election season as well, sort of Super Bowl season for Bradblog.com and the Bradcast, or maybe amid the primaries before arguably the most critical midterm elections in our nation history. We might call it just a playoff season. Playoffs in that regard are already underway and corrupted by a wildly corrupt activist U.S. Supreme Court majority that is decidedly not simply calling balls and strikes, as Chief Justice John Roberts, back during his Senate confirmation hearings in 2005, had claimed to be the role of judges. Man, if there were any umpires like him, actual umpires in a game, we'd be in big trouble when it comes to Major League Baseball. But instead, that majority is actively tilting the playing field in favor of the Republican Party, whose presidents had appointed them to their lifetime roles on the highest court in the land. Democracy and the U.S. Constitution, it seems, to paraphrase the corrupt Justice Brett Kavanaugh at his Senate confirmation hearing, democracy and the U.S. Constitution is now reaping the whirlwind, I suppose, of this particular bunch of corrupted justices on the court. But we will carry on empowered in our response to the unprecedented corruption, says me, and hopefully you. To that end today, some election news of note from over the weekend out of Louisiana, which held its midterm statewide primary elections over the weekend on Saturday. Well, for everything other than the U.S. House, since the state's corrupt Republican governor, Jeff Landry, with the approval of the corrupt Supreme Court majority after the Louisiana versus Calais ruling just over 2 weeks ago, actually canceled, or in his words, suspended the state's U.S. House primaries in order to give the gerrymandered state legislature there time to erase one or more of Louisiana's black majority voting districts out of existence, despite the fact that the state is one-third black. Currently, Louisiana has 6 U.S. House seats. 2 of them are from majority-minority districts. That, however, will now change to either one or none, depending on the whims of the Republican lawmakers who currently run that state after the SCOTUS ruling in Calais. So, even with more than 40,000 votes already cast when the governor unilaterally declared that he was suspending the primary elections for the U.S. House due to an unspecified emergency, well, U.S. House primaries will now be rescheduled at some point in the future, we are told. But the election for all of the other races and ballot issues did go ahead on Saturday nonetheless. To that end, perhaps the highest profile contest was the GOP primary for the U.S. Senate, where two-term incumbent Republican Senator Bill Cassidy was ousted by GOP primary voters on Saturday.

0: Cassidy was one of only seven Republican U.S. senators with the intellectual honesty to vote in the 57-43 majority at Donald Trump's second impeachment trial, finding that, yes, the then-president Donald J. Trump did, in fact, incite an insurrection at the U.S. Capitol on January 6, 2021, in hopes of overthrowing the U.S. government and stealing the 2020 elections. Yes, a bipartisan majority of the U.S. Senate agreed. But even so, even though it was a bipartisan majority, a two-third vote is required for conviction and removal from office for a president. That allowed Trump and his supporters to claim that he was acquitted and somehow vindicated by the bipartisan majority vote against him. In any event, of those seven GOP senators, all but Cassidy, along with Alaska's Lisa Murkowski and Maine's Susan Collins, who is up for re-election herself this year, all but those three remain in the Senate now. After Saturday's GOP primary in Louisiana, Cassidy will no longer be serving after this term. Cassidy, as AP reported, after making the call, was decisively defeated in the Republican primary, unable to convince voters that he deserved another 6 years after voting to convict President Donald Trump during an impeachment trial over the January 6 attack at the Capitol. He finished behind not just one challenger, but two. He finished behind U.S. Rep. Julia Letlow, who capitalized on the power of Trump's endorsement as the president continues purging his party of people that he views to be disloyal, and also behind John Fleming, the state treasurer in Louisiana. Letlow and Fleming will now compete in a runoff on June 27. Cassidy did not even make the runoff, despite outspending both of his rivals combined. The result, according to AP, was the latest example of Trump's unrivaled power over the Republican Party, even as he approaches the twilight of his second term, with persistent inflation sagging approval ratings and dissatisfaction over the war in Iran. Unlike some other senators who declined to run after crossing Trump, Cassidy pushed hard for his reelection, as I said, spending nearly double the combined amount of his opponents. It was not to be enough, not even to qualify for the runoff, much less to win a third term. Trump cheered that victory on social media, saying, quote, "That's what you get by voting to impeach an innocent man." Presumably, he was referring to himself as the innocent man for some reason. The Louisiana primary comes in the middle of a month of campaigns by Trump to exact retribution on politicians who have crossed him. On May 5, he helped dislodge five of seven Indiana state senators who had rejected his order to gerrymander that state to remove the one remaining Democratic U.S. House seat there. On Tuesday, Congressman Thomas Massey of Kentucky, as part of elections in six states on Tuesday, will face a Trump-backed challenger there. In another Republican primary, Massey, who is an actual conservative, unlike Trump and most Republicans who describe themselves as such, angered Donald Trump by opposing his signature tax legislation over concerns about the fact that it wildly increases the national debt, something that Republicans used to pretend to care about, and especially angered him for joining Democrats in pushing for the release of the Jeffrey Epstein files, in which Donald Trump is accused of sexually assaulting at least one 13-year-old girl. After Cassidy's defeat in Louisiana, Trump wrote on social media that, quote, "Tom Massey, a major sleazebag, is even worse." He encouraged voters to, quote, "get this loser," in all caps, "out of politics in Tuesday's elections." As far as I know, the so-called sleazebag, Tom Massey, has never been accused of having raped a 13-year-old girl. The runoff now in Louisiana between Letlow and Fleming, a former U.S. House member and Trump administration official, will likely determine Louisiana's next senator because the state's is a very Republican-leaning state, or at least it has been in non-blue wave years. We'll see what happens this November. Letlow, AP observes, had an unconventional and tragic entry into politics herself. In 2020, she was a college administrator, and Donald Trump was at the time mishandling the COVID pandemic. Well, her husband, Luke, was elected to the U.S. House back in 2020, but he died of COVID-19 before he could be sworn in. He ran for and won the seat in a, Letlow then ran for and won the seat in a March 2021 special election. She was reelected in 22 and 24 before eventually winning Trump's endorsement for Cassidy's seat in the Senate this year. On the Democratic side in that election over the weekend, although the state is not among the Democratic Party's priorities for flip this year, though perhaps it should be, three Democrats are vying for that nomination. Nick Alvarez, a former advisor to the state's last Democratic governor. Gary Crockett, a businessman and Navy veteran, and Jamie Davis, a farmer who is backed by the state party. Only Davis, for the time being, has now advanced to the state's June 27 runoff primary. That second spot for the moment is still too close to call, with just a few hundred votes separating Alvarez and Crockett. But while partisans were partisaning in all of those contests, statewide voters actually were rejecting all five state constitutional amendments that were placed on the ballot by the state's Republican legislature with the support of the state's Republican governor, Landry. All of those amendments were rejected by the voters when they all voted together. Among the amendments that were rejected by voters statewide on Saturday in Louisiana, a constitutional amendment that would have made it easier to reclassify civil servants in a way that made them fireable, and another that would have raised the mandatory retirement age for judges, making them less replaceable by, for example, a Democratic state government were one ever to come to power anytime in the foreseeable future in Louisiana. Let's say, for example, amid a blue wave of fury at an entirely corrupted Republican Party, for example.
1: So basically, when voters in Louisiana were allowed to vote in a statewide election, yeah, not in heavily gerrymandered voting,
0: yeah,
1: maps,
0: right,
1: they rejected the, yeah, Republican Party policies.
0: Yeah. Huh.
1: Figure that. That's
0: interesting, huh? Hope somebody in the Democratic Party has taken notice of that. On Tuesday this week, it is primary election day in Georgia, Idaho, Kentucky, as mentioned, Oregon, Pennsylvania, and Alabama, though, like Louisiana, Alabama's a U.S. House contest. Four of them, in any event, have been put on hold by the state's corrupt Republican governor there after the Calais ruling, so that that state as well may write majority black voting districts out of existence, with the U.S. Supreme Court now having given them the okay by pretty much killing the entirety of the Voting Rights Act in that ruling. Alabama, where bloody assaults on peaceful voting rights activists led directly to the creation of the Voting Rights Act in 1965, has a population that is more than one quarter black, though voters may be left with either one or zero majority minority voting district for the U.S. House out of the state's seven congressional seats after state Republicans are done gerrymandering those maps as well, to make it as difficult, if not impossible, for black voters to elect a representative of their choosing for the first time since the end of the first round of Jim Crow in this country. Welcome to Jim Crow 2.0 this year.
1: And so just to clarify again, so basically in Alabama, there is an emergency that requires, yeah, the suspension of the House, yeah, primaries, but all, yeah, the other elections, those are just fine.
0: Yeah, those can go
1: no
0: on.
1: No emergency there.
0: All those people who voted in those House elections, never mind those votes, uh-huh, those get tossed out entirely because that's the way Republicans roll right now. If you hate democracy, you hate democracy. In response to all of that, by the way, over the weekend, thousands turned out in the streets to protest in iconic Alabama cities across the state. Two Alabama cities that became the epicenter of the 1960s civil rights movement were once again in the national spotlight, at least in as much as the nation's news media decided to, well, put a spotlight on them in their coverage, or lack thereof. As AL.com reported it, thousands traveled to Montgomery and Selma in a call to action against efforts that they say threaten democracy and fairness. An event that began in the morning in Selma was by afternoon a rally dominating downtown Montgomery in open resistance to efforts by state lawmakers to change the district maps in a way that will dilute the black vote. Speaking toward the end of the rally, the daughter of civil rights icon Dr. Martin Luther King Jr. said the fight for voting rights is hardly a lost cause, even in the face of powerful forces. She said, quote, every blow against justice has historically awakened a sleeping giant. That, according to Reverend Bernice King. She said, this moment is our generation's proving ground. And she said the fight would be won without violence, recalling principles embraced and promoted by her father in his day. The last time this nation had to fight major civil rights battles against the undying forces of anti-small d democracy in our elections. She added, quote, nonviolent resistance is the only path to sustain progress. My father didn't just dream. He disrupted the status quo. Quote, today is the death of the Confederacy, said Reverend Jamal Bryant, the pastor of the Atlanta area New Birth Missionary Baptist Church, which also has a branch in Birmingham, Alabama, urging young people to take responsibility and continue efforts to secure their rights that began decades ago, noting, quote, I am tired of us just letting older people die with the torch in their hands. It's time for a new generation to take over. Yes, please. Speaking of a new generation, New York's progressive Congresswoman Alexandria Ocasio-Cortez joined others in Montgomery over the weekend before the main rally, noting, quote, I am here because our destinies are tied, she said. I'm here because this country was built on solidarity, and all of us here are inheritors of the legacy of the civil rights movement, and that also required the freedom and the bravery of the freedom riders who came down to help, support, and assist. So we stand on that legacy, she said, and we are here to stand with you. You are not alone, she said, joining other members of Congress who traveled there as well from New York, Illinois, and elsewhere. The event lasted from 9 a.m. in Selma to after 4 p.m. in Montgomery, ending with the National Day of Action for Voting Rights rally. Organizers selected Selma and Montgomery, of course, as a nod to the role that those cities played in passing the 1965 Voting Rights Act, which was created to end the disenfranchisement of black voters and to increase voting participation and representation among black voters and other minorities. On Bloody Sunday, on March 7, 1965, Alabama state troopers and a local posse violently attacked peaceful civil rights marchers, including a young man named John Lewis, who would become a congressman and civil rights icon, as they attempted to cross the Edmund Pettus Bridge in Selma. More than a dozen marchers were hospitalized that day, including Lewis, whose skull was cracked open by law enforcement. The televised brutality shocked the nation, helped galvanize support for the Voting Rights Act of 1965, one of the most successful pieces of civil rights legislation in world history, not just U.S. history, but in world history, at least until it was finally undone by the corrupt right-wing activist majority now on the broken U.S. Supreme Court. So once again, a reminder to our friends in the six states voting this week, please get out there and vote like your rights and your life depend on it. Evidence suggests it does. And while we don't endorse specific candidates or parties on this program, we do endorse the most pro-democracy candidate that you can find on your ballots. As the struggle for democratic rights obviously continues today. Let's take a quick break here and we will come back with just a stunning crime in plain sight happening, announced today in any event. Donald Trump is stealing more than $1.7 billion taxpayer dollars to give to his friends, including criminals who attacked the U.S. Capitol on January 6 on his behalf in their failed attempt to steal the 2020 election, or to any criminals that he may wish, including his own family, maybe even himself. Who knows? Do we even have any laws anymore? Robert Weissman of Public Citizen joins us next to hopefully help me and all of us make sense of that news today, if sense can be made of it. I'm Brad Friedman, and you're listening to the Bradcast.
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0: Well, I think we can guess. I don't know. Maybe stealing $1.7 billion in taxpayer money from the U.S. Treasury to give to your friends with no oversight whatsoever is the crime of the century. Maybe that's what it is. Maybe he's got something else planned. It would, of course, be the crime of the century for any other administration, but who knows? Who knows what else this one has planned for our long national nightmare before that comes to an end. Welcome back to the Bradcast. Brad Friedman from Bradblog.com. The Trump-controlled Justice Department on Monday announced that it was establishing a nearly $1.8 billion taxpayer-backed so-called anti-weaponization fund. That as part of an agreement Donald Trump made with his own Department of Justice to dismiss his own $10 billion lawsuit against the Trump-controlled IRS over the leak of several of his tax returns some years ago. Those returns revealed that Trump paid just $750 in taxes to the U.S. government the year that he first ran for office in 2015. Not 750,000, 750. But that was a big year. He paid no taxes at all in other years. His lawsuit that he now claims to be dropping alleged that it caused him $10 billion worth of damage somehow to his reputation or something. Trump's Justice Department officials announced that he and his co-plaintiffs, which include two of his eldest sons, would now drop their IRS lawsuit as well as other claims of supposed damage in connection with the 2022 search of Mar-a-Lago, finding that Trump had stolen tens of thousands of pages of highly classified national security documents when he left office the first time, and in connection with the investigation into Russian interference during his 2016 election. The agreement is supposedly, quote, in exchange for the creation of this fund, which Trump's DOJ said they set up a quote, systematic process to hear and redress claims of others who suffered weaponization and lawfare. The establishment of the fund came just days ahead of a court deadline in the Trump IRS lawsuit, which would have required the administration to explain whether there was an actual case to be heard at all in court, given Trump's control over the Justice Department's actions. The massive fund would give January 6 rioters who were pardoned by Trump a mechanism to seek taxpayer payouts for their crimes, for their claims of government overreach. The fund could even issue, quote, formal apologies to individuals who made claims against the government. According to the announcement, a group of some 93 House Democrats called the move a $1.7 billion slush fund that the president could use to, quote, reward allies, including the nearly 1,600 defendants who were convicted or charged in connection with the January 6 attack on the Capitol. Jonah Goose, Democratic congressman from Colorado, called the news, quote, one of the most brazen examples of corruption that we have seen from this administration. And that's saying something. The House Democrats Litigation Task Force filed a motion to block what Jamie Raskin, Democrat of Maryland, called, quote, pure fraud and highway robbery. As part of the agreement, the attorney general appointed by Trump would appoint the five members of a commission to oversee the fund, including one member to be chosen in consultation with congressional leaders. However, Donald Trump could remove any member of the commission at any time for any reason he likes. But of course, even if this moves forward and there are challenges, as members of Congress are claiming now, to what Donald Trump is doing, if there are challenges, legal or otherwise, well, who's going to decide if such a claim is actually true? Donald Trump's corrupted U.S. Supreme Court? Quote, Donald Trump and his compromised Department of Justice have created a slush fund to make payouts to Trump supporters and cronies, said Lisa Gilbert and Robert Weissman, co-presidents of the good government watchdog group Public Citizen, announcing their own investigation into this grotesque scheme that they describe as a, quote, monstrous theft. of taxpayer resources. Joining us now to somehow help make any sense of this at all is Robert Weissman of Public Citizen. He's a longtime public interest advocate, an activist, and an expert on corporate and government accountability, whose work at the nonprofit outlet focuses on the impacts of money on politics, economic and regulatory policy, corporate crime and wrongdoing, and much more, all of which seems to sort of be wrapped up into this crime of the century. Robert Weissman, welcome to the broadcast, sir.
1: Hey, it's great to be with you.
0: So I must say, this is insane. And so much is happening just right in front of our faces that I'm having sort of trouble wrapping my brain around how any of this can actually be even happening. So let me start with your sort of broad overview of what is happening here before our very eyes as you see it.
1: Yeah, I think you did a good job of describing it, and I can go back over it. But I also think you're right that the English language does not give us adequate words to characterize this. So just to step back,
0: and
1: as you said, in Donald Trump's first term, his tax returns were released. Donald Trump was president of the United States when his returns were released. It was illegal, but it was under Donald Trump's IRS.
0: Mm-hmm.
1: Flash forward to the current administration, Donald Trump, president of the United States, allegedly in his personal capacity, has sued the government, meaning the government of the United States, presided over by Donald J. Trump, represented by the Department of Justice, which he is clear works specifically and directly for him, is answerable to him and only what he thinks. He is sued, seeking $10 billion for the alleged injury caused to him, which is just, again, laughable, doesn't quite get to it.
0: By the way, let me stop you there for a second. If you sue for $10 billion, don't you need to be able to show that there was in some fashion, $10 billion worth of damage against you, your reputation,
1: yeah,
0: and so
1: exactly.
0: forth?
1: Exactly. It's completely preposterous. There's no evidence of, I mean, he had a privacy injury, but his actual harm to his reputation, at the time he said, he bragged about it. He said it showed how smart he was.
0: Mm-hmm.
1: Taxes you were describing. So according to him, actually no injury whatsoever. And in fact, it didn't hurt him from getting elected president, so the injury wasn't too bad.
0: Yeah.
1: And it probably has no money value at all, and the $10 billion, which is far more than he's personally worth, is ridiculous. But the problem, of course, is besides just that the claim is nonsensical, he's suing himself. So he's on both sides of the case.
0: Mm-hmm.
1: And as you're describing, that's actually not permitted. So he brought the case, and the judge said, what the heck is this? How is the Department of Justice supposed to defend? Or is there even a case here when you, Donald Trump, are on both sides? And the judge was plainly getting to the answer of no, there's no case. So they rushed a settlement deal so the judge couldn't interfere. And what they did, cleverly, was to say, okay, we're dropping the case.
0: Right.
1: This is not a settlement for the judge to review. We dropped the case. Oh, and by the way, we're creating a $1.176 billion fund described exactly as you said. That's 1776 for people who didn't catch that.
0: If there is no settlement.
1: You said the fund accurately, except that it's even worse than you said. It's entirely possible for Donald Trump to take some or all of this money that's being paid out by this preposterous fund.
0: Mm-hmm.
1: And the terms of the fund itself, which have just been made available, there's a lot we don't know, but a couple of things have just been published. Said that because the claims process is voluntary, there should be no appeal, arbitration, or judicial review of claims, offers, or other determinations made by the Anti-Weaponization Fund.
0: Right.
1: Meaning no one can do anything about what this made-up committee does, including giving all of the money to Donald Trump if they so choose.
0: Robert, let me try to make sense of this because I'm, like I said, having trouble wrapping my brain around it. So they didn't file a motion to dismiss because that then would have been up to the judge. Instead, they just said, we're dropping the suit. Well, right. Now, they had been talking about this ridiculous $10 billion settlement between the parties that are both Donald Trump, but, you know, Trump as a person and Trump's government. But now, if they have dropped the case, how can there even be a settlement when there is no case? I mean, it seems like Donald Trump and the DOJ are just agreeing to, hey, how about y'all give me $1.776, whatever, $1 billion.
1: Billionaire. Don't miss the billion in there.
0: Billion, yeah. I mean, there's no suit. How can there be a settlement? How can this be agreed upon without approval of somebody, the courts, the Congress?
1: Yeah, well, when things are functioning regularly and honestly, there is a so-called judgment fund in the Department of Justice.
0: Uh-huh.
1: And they can't make payouts without a conflict even getting to the courts.
0: Okay.
1: In the first place. Of course, that's how it's supposed to, you know, like many things where Trump is doing, like there's an underlying logic for things to work in regular times.
0: Mm-hmm.
1: And then you have a corrupt, evil force, selfish and grifting beyond belief, turning it inside out and using it for something that no one ever possibly could have contemplated, which is what this is.
0: Is that what this, apparently the DOJ is citing the $760 million landmark settlement fund that the Obama administration had created to compensate Native American farmers and ranchers who were deprived access to federal subsidies for decades. So that's what they seem to be comparing this to. This is similar to Native American farmers who were screwed over for decades by the government, except these were violent criminals who tried to overthrow the government, and we're going to give them money. But that's the comparison they're making? Your response?
1: Correct. So that's the precedent they're citing, and you're right. They're implying that the injustice visited upon the Native American farmers, just a small one in the horrible history, is comparable to the injustice inflicted on Donald Trump. However, there's some interesting things about that settlement. One, that settlement actually was filed in court, so it was reviewed by a court, unlike this one.
0: Okay.
1: And when you read through the settlement, actually it goes to length to say, like, we're two separate parties here. We have adverse interests, meaning the government is actually trying to protect taxpayer dollars.
0: Mm-hmm.
1: We had an extensive exchange of information. We looked honestly at what the value of the claims might be and the validity of the underlying claims. And based on all that, we came up with this settlement, which was then a structure that individual Native American farmers could apply to and receive payment.
0: Mm-hmm.
1: That has nothing to do with what's going on here. Although it is the case that now individuals who claim to be aggrieved by Biden administration weaponization, including, as you say, the January 6th perpetrators, the Proud Boys, Roger Stone, Rudy Giuliani, and Donald Trump himself, among many others, are now going to make individual claims.
0: Yeah, and Donald Trump himself could be on this so-called commission, as I understand it. So could his sons, and they could, if I'm understanding this correctly, they could choose to give money to themselves as well. Is that allowable under this pretend made-up idea of a fund that they're creating?
1: Yes. I mean, I never want to, it's always a mistake to underestimate the extent of their crass corruption.
0: Yeah.
1: I would imagine that they wouldn't put themselves on the fund, you know, committee, A, because it's probably too boring, and B, because why not just put cronies in there who'll do what they want?
0: Right.
1: But it is correct. They could conceivably put themselves on. And, you know, Donald Trump is a man of unparalleled genius. He's a man of many jobs and functions. And,
0: well,
1: and you know, being on the board to pay himself a corrupt fund based on a collusive corrupt settlement of a collusive corrupt case that he filed in the first place might be the kind of poetry that he enjoys.
0: Well, he is not very bright, frankly, in my opinion, but he is a genius when it comes to figuring out how to defraud the public, and in this case, the taxpayers. I mean, it occurs to me that, you know, if that commission doesn't manage to give away some of that $1.8 billion, I suspect they would keep it for themselves. Is there anything to prevent them from doing that you know of, Robert Weissman?
1: Well, the commission has to retire by the end of the Trump administration, and if there's money left over, then it would, you know, go back to the Department of Justice.
0: Oh, good.
1: Obviously, the entire incentive is to get the money out the door before Trump is out the door.
0: Gotcha. I mentioned your organization, Public Citizen, announced an investigation today into what you describe as Trump's, quote, proposed slush fund to protect his allies. What sort of investigation is Public Citizen able to do into any of this at this point?
1: Well, the first thing we're trying to do is figure out more details of what's going on here. So we filed a public records request, asked for it to be expedited, and we'll see if we don't get a rapid response. For all the materials and conversations that surrounded the settlement. So mm-hmm. we can understand, we do now have the short settlement agreement. It, you know, on its face, it's nuts, but it does leave a lot of open questions. So we're going to try to get to the bottom of that. So then we and many colleagues are trying to figure out, you know, what the heck can anybody do about this? What's the ability to sue about it? And one thing we do know, one entity that does have the ability to stop it is Congress. So in upcoming this week fights and thereafter, Congress could bar the payments to and through this alleged anti-weaponization.
0: But to do that, A, it would have to be agreed to, I presume, in both chambers of Congress, both of which are, of course, led by Republicans right now.
1: Correct.
0: And wouldn't any such measure have to then be signed by the President of the United States into law?
1: Correct. So to actually get it adopted into law, it would have to be able to overcome a veto.
0: Yeah,
1: it might well be connected to other things that Trump wants, which would make things complicated.
0: I see. I like your plan better. I know Public Citizen has had a lot of success in this sort of thing with the Freedom of Information Act requests. I know you're going to make them to the IRS, the DOJ, the Department of Treasury. What sort of documentation might you find in such an investigation? And if you do find it, what then? I mean, if they're saying, hey, the president wants us to give him $1.7 billion, it doesn't seem legal, but I say we do it anyway. If you find something as, you know, brazen as that in an email between, you know, the folks at the DOJ, what do you do with that? What can be done with that?
1: We will share that immediately with the broadcast.
0: Thank you.
1: So that people know.
0: Yeah.
1: People know. Look, this is a totally unprecedented situation. So you read a quote from Representative Neguse, which I think very considerably understates. It's not one of the most corrupt things of this administration. It's the most corrupt thing. And it, at least in terms of, you know, this kind of personal corruption, mm-hmm. it's almost for sure the most corrupt thing in all of American history.
0: Yeah.
1: We will figure, you know, we're exploring with allies, like, what can we do? It's what I said. What possible is there to litigate? What possible is there to get more documents out about it? What can we do in Congress? How could it be clawed back later on if it goes into effect in the first place? All that stuff. It may be that, you know, the law is not designed for this because no one operates this way.
0: Right.
1: Have they found a legal way to steal $1.7 billion? Maybe. Then we've got to go to Congress and deal with that one.
0: Yeah, and I'm wondering, who has standing to sue to block something like that? I mean, I'm a taxpayer. It's my money. Do I have standing to sue? Does Public Citizen have standing?
1: Without getting into the convoluted standing doctrine, the answer to that question is no.
0: Robert, I'm barely old enough to remember when Jimmy Carter put his peanut farm into a blind trust while he was serving as president. We have yet, you know, related news, late last week that President Trump has reported thousands of financial transactions totaling hundreds of millions of dollars, including large purchases and sales of tech giants NVIDIA, Microsoft, Amazon, Meta in the first 3 months of this year alone. That, according to new disclosure forms filed with the U.S. Office of Government Ethics, showing more than 3,700 transactions by Donald Trump valued between $220 and $750 million cumulatively. And they all happen most of them happen just prior, just before a major corporate deal or Commerce Department approval was announced, for example, of the sale of NVIDIA chips to China. I would have called that the crime of the century until the news today, Robert. What's your response to this newly unearthed information about all of these stock trades that are timed to apparently insider information by the President of the United States.
1: You know, every grift possible. That's Donald Trump's slogan. And, you know, the degree to which we don't know for sure the degree to which he's controlling a stock portfolio, or whether it's farmed out. We don't necessarily know that he's making calls to the people who are in charge and making the trades. But there's no reason to assume that he's operating ethically.
0: Mm-hmm.
1: He definitely ain't no Jimmy Carter. Another example, in that long list of trades, like he's made acquisition purchases of Lilly, which is now fast racing to become, I think, the first $1 trillion pharmaceutical company,
0: mm-hmm.
1: on the back of GLP-1 drugs that it's selling.
0: Mm-hmm.
1: And there are a variety of things that the government has done under the Trump administration to expand the market for GLP-1s. This is like Ozempic and stuff.
0: Mm-hmm.
1: So that's yet another, yes, there's that plus other tech plays. We don't know for sure that the president was a billionaire before he took office.
0: Uh-huh.
1: A lot of dispute about how rich he really is and how much he's puffed up his wealth. He's definitely a billionaire now.
0: Yeah.
1: Because I think the most conservative estimate of how much money he personally has made during the presidency is a billion. Some are estimating up to $5 billion. It's kind of hard to figure out exactly because so much of the money is tied up in cryptocurrency, which is just, you know, so opaque.
0: Right.
1: But, it's like literally 1,000 times worse than the first administration easily.
0: Yep.
1: If you measure by dollars. Mm-hmm. And, you know, but unfortunately in the first administration, when this was constant headlines, you know, who was taking out a room at the Trump Hotel, the media, and I'm afraid the public to some extent, has become a little bit anesthetized to this.
0: Yeah.
1: But what's really important about it is not just that he's stealing from us and degrading any ethical standard, but that the things he's doing are fundamentally driving policy.
0: Mm.
1: So, you know, he's taking money and the family's taking money and making deals with countries in the Middle East, right? So he's gets the plane from Qatar. He has massive investments in the crypto business from UAE. Jared Kushner, son-in-law, is seeking, you know, billions of dollars in investment from Saudi Arabia on top of the billions of dollars he's already managing on behalf of the Saudis. And then, you know, we're prosecuting a war in the Middle East where those same countries are whispering in his ear and pushing towards more aggressive action against Iran and to further, you know, to support Israel in the aggression against Lebanon. And there is no way to separate the conduct of our foreign policy, let alone our domestic policy, from the corruption that is endemic in the administration. You need, that's one example. But if you look at what we're doing on AI and how we're treating big tech, or what we're doing in the pharmaceutical sector, or obviously what's going on in cryptocurrency, where an industry that he once said was a total fraud is now being boosted in ways that are going to really strip lots of wealth from lots of Americans. All these things are policies that are directly tied to the corruption that is the defining feature of this administration,
0: yeah,
1: along with its cruelty to immigrants.
0: Yeah. I mean, when he said he was going to drain the swamp, apparently what he meant was he was going to absorb the entire swamp into himself.
1: For sure.
0: Robert, we've spoken with your great government ethics lobbyist, Craig Holman, many times over the years on this show. You know, we've talked about trying to pass a law to prevent insider trading in Congress. Do we need to add the White House, I guess, to all of those measures that we would have applied to Congress? Because it seems like the various things that you've just run through, while unseemly, to say the least, kind of seems like they're all legal, that, in fact, the president can trade based on any information he wants. Are we going to have to, like, make a coterie of laws after this administration and make sure that it applies to the White House?
1: Yes, we are. And this is a case where the White House was the president and the vice president were specifically exempted on the grounds that it was A, that you would trust the president to do the right thing, and B, that it was a little bit complicated to legislate around the president. There's even some constitutional issues.
0: Uh-huh.
1: But, you know, what Trump has showed is that wherever there's a gap, someone is cruel and corrupt as him, will find a way to exploit it. So, yeah, part of what was going to have to be done after Trump is closing all those gaps, filling on all those loopholes. Although, no matter what we do, it's not possible to do everything because something else will emerge.
0: Yep.
1: We just have to not elect people who are this corrupt and to hold them accountable when they engage in this kind of misconduct.
0: There's an idea. Of course, then we have to have a better media to make sure that people understand who is and isn't corrupt. And Public Citizen has also been a champion in that regard as well. So thank you very much.
1: Robert, let me say one thing about that, Brad, before we go. So I know Pacifica doesn't take government funding.
0: Right.
1: But you did later make a reference in the pitch before to the cuts in government funding of media. Mm-hmm. And they, you know, that's one of the things that this administration has corruptly done, which is strip funding from public media, you know, and then giving it to big corporations or to the rich or to Donald Trump personally himself. And that juxtaposition, I think, really underscores the crucial role for truly independent media that relies on community support and doesn't get slammed when some evil government force comes in, like Donald Trump. And that force in this country is Pacifica. It is KPFK. So everybody listening, if those phones aren't ringing now, if people aren't going online right now and making contributions, please do it, because this legitimate source for genuine news and critical commentary is unmatched. It's unmatched in Los Angeles and it's unmatched around the world. And people really need to support the work that you and your colleagues are doing there.
0: Thank you, brother. I would let you go on and on, but I got to get out. Greatly appreciate that very much. Robert Weisman, co-president of the always critical Public Citizen. You can find their work, of course, at citizen.org. You can follow them on the blue skies at Public Citizen. Robert, really appreciate you joining us today on such short notice. And thanks for all the supportive words and everything you guys do. Thank you, my friend.
1: Great to be with you.
0: All right, we got to get out. Thanks to our producer, Desi Doyen, to our board operator, Will, and to all of you for spending a portion of your day or night with us. 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I'd love to hear from you. I'm Bradcast at bradblog.com. Who am I anyway? You can also follow me on the social medias. I am the Brad Blog. You'll find me there or at our newly redesigned, very cool website, bradblog.com. That's it. We'll see it all of the above until we see you here next time. Hopefully tomorrow. I'm Brad Friedman. Good luck, world.

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0: From New York, this is Democracy Now!
1: We're not going to change what we do because someone goes on hunger strike. As a matter of fact, if it gets bad enough and the physicians feel like they're putting themselves in extreme danger, medical danger, then we'll force feed them. We'll get a court order and force feed them. Hunger strikes do not work.
0: Even as the Department of Homeland Security denies a hunger strike is going on, so-called border czar Tom Homan is threatening to force feed the hunger-striking detained immigrants at the for-profit jail in Newark, Delaney Hall. We'll speak to Gabriela Soto, protest organizer and wife of detainee Martin Soto. Then two officers who were attacked on January 6th by Capitol rioters are suing to block President Trump's so-called anti-weaponization fund.
2: Trump has created a $1.8 billion slush fund that is going to go to pay the rioters and paramilitary organizations that attacked our clients on January 6, 2021, and whose supporters continue to threaten our clients' safety.
0: We'll speak to the attorney for injured police, Brendan Belew. He's also a former federal prosecutor who spent 2 years prosecuting January 6 insurrectionists. And finally, tax me if you can. Oligarchs are robbing America blind, and the IRS is powerless to stop them.
3: Oligarchy in America is not new, but we're living in an era that I call in-your-face oligarchy, where oligarchs are far more visible than anything we've seen since the robber barons of the Gilded Age.
0: We'll speak with Northwestern political scientist Jeffrey Winters, author of The Blind Spot, How Oligarchs Dominate Our Democracies. All that and more coming up. Welcome to Democracy Now!, democracynow.org, The War and Peace Report. I'm Amy Goodman. President Trump Tuesday blasted U.S. media outlets, saying on Truth Social, if Iran surrenders, they would portray it as a, quote, masterful and brilliant victory over the United States, unquote. It comes as Iranian officials signal that negotiations to reach a ceasefire deal are ongoing. Tehran's top negotiator, Mohammad Bagher Ghalibaf, the speaker of Iran's parliament, returned from Qatar on Tuesday. According to Iranian officials, his visit to Qatar aimed to secure the release of $24 billion, a quarter of Iranian funds frozen abroad. This comes as Iranian authorities partially restored internet access after a nationwide blackout that lasted for nearly 3 months. Israel said Wednesday it had killed Mohammed Odeh, Hamas's newly appointed armed wing chief, in an operation in Gaza on Tuesday. A family statement said he was killed along with his wife and son. Gaza health officials said 6 people, including at least 1 woman, were killed and more than 20 others wounded in the same Israeli strike, which destroyed an upper floor of an apartment building in Gaza City. Since last October's so-called U.S.-brokered ceasefire, Israel's killed some 900 Palestinians in Gaza. This is a resident of Gaza City describing Israel's airstrike Tuesday.
4: There was a sudden airstrike by Israeli warplanes. It was a surprise. They hit a rooftop apartment in a building with 3 missiles, and they weren't simple missiles. They were heavy ones. There is no ceasefire. Day and night, there is shelling. The shelling is constant here. They say there is a ceasefire, but there is no ceasefire for us. This is the Eid atmosphere, as you can see. It is Eid now.
0: Israeli strikes in southern Lebanon killed at least 31 people and wounded 40 on Tuesday, according to Lebanon's health ministry. Israel launched more than 120 airstrikes Tuesday alone, one of the heaviest days of bombing in weeks. An Israeli military official confirmed troops had begun operating beyond the so-called yellow line, which is a boundary running roughly 10 kilometers inside Lebanon. The escalation comes despite a U.S.-brokered ceasefire in place since mid-April. Since March 2nd, over a million Lebanese have been forced to flee their home, and more than 3,100 have been killed in Israeli attacks. This is a resident of Tyre.
5: Kids, women, and elderly people all sitting here. Suddenly, the Israelis send evacuation warnings, and these people get thrown into chaos. They pick themselves up and leave. Half an hour, 45 minutes later, look what happens.
0: The U.S. military carried out another strike Tuesday on a vessel in the eastern Pacific Ocean, killing one person, leaving two survivors. The Trump administration once again claimed the vessel was carrying drugs without providing any evidence. Video shared by the U.S. since September, the Pentagon says it has killed nearly 200 people in strikes on boats in the Caribbean and Pacific. The attacks have been widely condemned as illegal. Hundreds of immigrants detained at the ICE jail known as Delaney Hall in Newark, New Jersey, are continuing their hunger and labor strike to protest inhumane conditions and call for their release. Delaney Hall is operated by the private prison company Geo Group. Outside the 1,000-bed jail, ICE agents clashed with protesters, pepper spraying them. Three people have been arrested during the day's long standoff. Even as Homeland Security denies there's an ongoing hunger strike, so-called border czar Tom Homan vowed to force-feed the immigrants on hunger strike if the situation at Delaney Hall, quote, gets bad enough, unquote. Newark is a sanctuary city. DHS Secretary Mark Wayne Mullen has threatened to halt international flights and stop processing travelers to Newark International Airport and other major U.S. airports in sanctuary cities. We'll have more on this story after headlines. The Trump administration is expediting the use of mass immigration hearings in order to issue more deportation orders. NPR reports immigrants are now being scheduled to appear in front of what's known as master calendar hearings with an unprecedented 100 or more people at a time. For many immigrants, this is the first time they would appear in immigration court to plead their case. Immigrants without legal representation have been disproportionately targeted for these new hearings. Lawyers told NPR the practice is already underway in cities like Chicago and Boston. The Supreme Court has sided with the Trump administration in blocking a free speech lawsuit involving federal immigration judges. The conservative majority justices overturned a lower court ruling that had allowed the challenge to proceed. In 2020, a group of immigration judges filed a lawsuit over a federal government rule that limits their ability to speak out on public policy. The National Association of Immigration Judges said in a statement, quote, justice cannot endure when judges are intimidated into silence, nor can a nation remain free when the rule of law is subordinate to the whims of political ambition, unquote. Mass protests have continued in Bolivia for nearly a month as thousands take to the streets demanding the resignation of President Rodrigo Paz. Lawmakers this week moved to approve the possible deployment of armed forces to suppress the mobilizations. Farmers, teachers, and others have joined the protests calling on Paz's government to roll back austerity measures amid soaring living costs.
6: We want the government to solve this problem, to fix it once and for all, and to do so wholeheartedly. The babies are starving. We can't afford to buy food. We seniors no longer have the money to buy food, and I have my granddaughters who are orphans. I'm asking for a solution.
0: The Trump administration is reportedly preparing to deploy public health officials to Kenya in an effort to quickly staff a potential quarantine center to send U.S. citizens who've been exposed to Ebola. That's according to the Wall Street Journal, which said some members of the U.S. Public Health Service Commission Corps have received deployment notices to Kenya. The World Health Organization says there have been more than 900 suspected Ebola cases in the Democratic Republic of Congo, over 200 suspected deaths in just under 2 weeks since the outbreak was first announced. This comes as healthcare workers gathered in the eastern DRC city of Bunia on Tuesday for the burial of a doctor who died while treating Ebola patients. This is the president of the Ituri Medical Association.
7: We are indeed afraid. We're seriously afraid because all of us are supposed to take care for the sick. Today there are sick people coming in. Tomorrow there'll be more sick people coming. We are afraid. We're really afraid. But we cannot abandon the sick because we're afraid. We've taken an oath. We will treat them. We will treat them. But while respecting the preventative measures.
0: The Trump administration's pushing a new non-disclosure agreement that would apply to all federal workers. The Office of Personnel Management posted a draft to the Federal Register on Tuesday, prohibiting workers from disclosing

0: accountability. The government cannot shroud itself in secrecy in a democracy, unquote. A federal court blocked Alabama from using its new congressional map in this year's midterm elections, ruling it intentionally discriminates against black voters. The three-judge panel wrote in their ruling, quote, "We cannot see our way clear to requiring Alabamians to cast their votes in the 2026 elections under a districting plan tainted by intentional race-based discrimination," unquote. More than one in four residents of Alabama are black. Alabama's attorney general vowed to appeal the ruling to the Supreme Court, which last month struck down Louisiana's majority black congressional districts. Meanwhile, in South Carolina, the state Senate wrapped up its session Tuesday without voting on a new congressional map that would have dismantled the state's only majority black district. South Carolina's lawmakers quietly defied pressure from President Trump and the GOP to join the ongoing redistricting battle ahead of the midterm elections. And in Texas, the state's attorney general, Ken Paxton, backed by President Trump, defeated four-term incumbent Senator John Cornyn in the Republican Senate primary runoff Tuesday. Paxton has previously been indicted on charges of felony securities fraud and was impeached from office on allegations of bribery, dereliction of duty, obstruction of justice, and abuse of public trust. Paxton is the first primary challenger to defeat an incumbent U.S. senator from Texas since at least 1980. The Republican candidate spent nearly $130 million making it the most expensive Senate primary in U.S. history. Paxton now faces Democratic nominee State Representative James Tallarico in the general election in November. And those are some of the headlines. This is Democracy Now!, democracynow.org, The War and Peace Report. I'm Amy Goodman. We begin today in Newark, New Jersey, where tensions remain high since about 300 prisoners at the ICE jail known as Delaney Hall began a hunger and labor strike Friday to protest inhumane conditions and due process violations. Delaney Hall is operated by the for-profit prison company Geo Group. Federal immigration agents have repeatedly clashed with protesters and community organizers outside the jail. Three people have reportedly been arrested. The Department of Homeland Security denied there's a hunger strike at Delaney Hall. But on Tuesday, the so-called border czar, Tom Holman, threatened to force feed the hunger strikers while speaking on Fox News.
1: We're not going to change what we do because someone goes on a hunger strike. As a matter of fact, if it gets bad enough and the physicians feel like they're putting themselves in extreme danger, medical danger, then we'll force feed them. We'll get a court order and force feed them. Hunger strikes do not work.
0: Meanwhile, DHS Secretary Mark Wayne Mullen threatened to cut off international flights and customs processing to Newark Airport if Newark continues its sanctuary city policies. He threatened all airports in sanctuary cities. On Monday, New Jersey's Democratic Governor, Mikey Sherrill, was denied entrance to Delaney Hall. This is Governor Sherrill.
2: I'll continue to work to go in, but at the same time, I think this really brings to light why the state has been fighting Roxbury so hard, because this type of facility shows exactly why we should not have private mass detention facilities.
0: Federal agents pepper sprayed protesters on Monday. Among those hit was New Jersey Democratic Senator Andy Kim, as he tried to de-escalate tensions between protesters and ICE agents. He had just completed a congressional tour of Delaney Hall along with Congressmember Rob Menendez. They described filthy bathrooms, abusive guards, inadequate medical care, said prisoners were being threatened with deportation to Ebola-stricken countries. Tensions escalated Sunday after ICE removed hunger strike participant Martin Soto, prompting protesters outside Delaney Hall to block a van being used to transport him away. Masked ICE agents responded by firing tear gas and pushing people to the ground. Soto was ultimately transferred to an ICE jail in Elizabeth, New Jersey. On Monday, New Jersey Democratic Congressmember Rob Menendez went to the Elizabeth ICE jail after spending Sunday night

0: outside Delaney Hall. He shared this video on social media on Monday.
1: I went in and said I was there to conduct an unannounced oversight visit, as I have the legal right to do. And over the next 18 hours, was kept waiting, misled by ICE multiple times. But what I ultimately told Gabriella Martin's wife was that I would find him and I would see him. And that's just what we got done doing here at the Elizabeth Detention Center, where he's been transferred to.
0: On Tuesday, Democracy Now!'s Juan Gonzalez and I interviewed Gabriela Soto, the hunger striker Martin Soto's wife, and Lee Adorno, an organizer with Movimiento Cosecha, the immigrant rights group leading the protests outside Delaney Hall. I began by asking Gabriela to describe when her husband Martin was first arrested by ICE and to walk us through what happened over Memorial Day weekend.
2: He was detained in Kearney, New Jersey, in the 1st of February. He was out getting diapers for our son. He left around 5:30, 6 o'clock, and around 7, I, didn't hear from him, so I started calling his phone, but it was off. Then around 10:15, 10:30 at night is when he called me from a prison jail number. I got a call from a prison jail number, and at that moment, my heart just stopped because I already knew what that was. When I started this protest for Friday, I wanted press to come so that they can see what they're doing to destroying families and separating them. It was unfair that they targeted my husband, because on that same Friday, after the protest, 2 hours after, they got him downstairs to the management office. And the first question that he was asked, if we release you now, will you tell your wife to stop this protest? The second question was, did you know your wife was organizing the protest outside? And the third question was, are you the one organizing the strike inside? He said no comment to all of those three questions, that he wants to go to his cell. They took that literally, and they locked him in his cell. I didn't hear from him for hours. On Saturday, when I did visit him, his name was already highlighted on the paper. All the detainees that came down for visiting hours, they came down. My husband was the only one that didn't come down. I went to the guard, and I told him, why did my husband not come down? His name was highlighted on the paper. I saw the paper. And the guard told me, I wanted to talk to you before I brought him down. He took 10 minutes asking me questions about why I'm spreading lies, why I am talking to the press, why I'm trying to bring light into what they're doing is unjust. He said, why are you telling people that we're feeding them worms? Why are you telling people that we don't give them medical care? I said, because it's true. And he said, it's not true. You're just spreading lies. I stood back a little bit and I said, do you want me to get testimony from every detainee here? Do you want me to do that? He said, no, just stop spreading lies. And I said, bring me my husband. After I left, I stayed out the night. It was Sunday now. I got a call from him at 3, saying if I'm going to go in to see him. I said, yes. We were on the phone talking about that he was waking up, what he'd do in the day and everything. And then on a recorded monitor line, I heard agents tell my husband, release, Martin Soto, release, release, outside, outside, America, America, release, release, you're getting released, you're going out, you're not getting deported, you're getting out. I have witnesses from the detainees inside of Unit 2 that they saw my husband sign the order of release. I was in the ramp, on the visitation chapel ramp. I was looking at the door when they get released or when they get transferred. I saw him handcuffed and two agents. He was refusing to get in the van. two agents grabbed him by his ankles and his arms or his wrists and threw him in the van. I saw him personally thrown into the van. At that moment, I called inside. I said, Sally, Steph, like, it's Martin, like, that's him. I rushed out. I opened. I ran out. And the guards, the security people in the little house, in the little penthouse, they were laughing while I was running out. Everybody was blocking the van because they knew it was Martin. They knew it was my husband. He was banging on the windows saying, Gabby, where's my wife Gabby? Help, help. Right now, my husband is in Elizabeth Detention Center, but if you look up his name, he's not in an ICE location. He's not in the ICE locator. Like, he's disappeared from the locator. And that is what ICE is doing. They're separating people. They're disappearing them. Innocent people.
0: Did you get to see your husband in Elizabeth where he's being detained now?
2: Yes.
0: And what did he say?
2: When I saw him, he had his wrist bruised, his arm bruised. It was red, purple, black. He told me how they threw him in the van, how they threw him in the floor. When they returned him back to Delaney, how they threw him in the last car when they were trying to escort him out. Sorry. On Monday, after midnight, when ICE agents showed up to Delaney, around 2 a.m., the first three cars that were there were a diversion because they knew protesters were there. As soon as they were closing the barricade to not let any more cars through, one of the last cars, like the gray car speeding off, that was my husband in it. He told me that he saw every single moment. He saw ICE agents pepper spraying people. He saw people blocking the cars. He saw people trying to fight for him. People were trying to fight to not let that van, to not let those cars leave. He saw all of that, but he was restrained to the car.
0: And a GoFundMe page has been set up for you, Gabriela?
2: Yes. Because my husband, he's facing criminal charges from ICE because they are claiming that my husband assaulted them. So I'm trying to find out on what more charges that they can charge him with. I'm trying to see if I can get associated with lawyers, whether it's pro bono or whether it's, you know, paid lawyers, anything, because I know that criminal charges, they're very, really bad. And because I did the I-130 petition for him to give him citizenship because he's my husband and I'm legally married to him.
0: And you're a U.S. citizen.
2: And I'm a U.S. citizen. So these criminal charges can actually hold back on his process. So I'm trying to find a lawyer willing to take on his case so that they can prove that he didn't assault ICE. He's one person with five ICE agents, five, six, seven ICE agents. So how can one person arrested, like handcuffed, assault so many people, so many ICE agents who are armed? They're armed. They have guns. They can use their hands. They're a lot bigger than him. My husband in 4 months lost 30 pounds. He is really skinny right now. How can one person who is completely skinny and selfless and helpless assault so many people?
0: So they've charged him when they were transferring him to the Elizabeth jail.
2: Yes.
0: You have two children together with Martin, and you're pregnant with your third. What are you telling? How old are your little ones?
3: One and four.
0: What does your four-year-old understand?
2: She thinks Dad's at work. When we were at the protest, she was holding up the sign for her dad. She didn't know what was happening, but she said, I think, to, like, a reporter, "Papa, I want my papa." Like, "Yo quiero a mi papa." Like, "I want my dad. I want to see my dad." She cries every time we leave the visitation, which is why I stopped trying to take her, because she gets anxious, she gets heartbroken. We're trying to tell her, "That's at work, he's coming, he's working because he has to buy you a big toy, or because she really wants a puppy. So we try to also tell her, "But that is working to get you the puppy." And then she was like, "Puppy, no. Dad, yes."
4: I'd like to bring in Lee Adorno from Movimiento Cosecha. Lee, welcome to Democracy Now! Can you talk about this detention facility? It's been in operation, the largest one in the New York metro area. It's been open over a year. How many incidents have occurred in that facility that you're aware of?
5: Yes, so the facility has been reopened for about a year now. You know, there was a lot of resistance in the community. We all said that it was going to be a bad idea for them to reopen it. There was already abuse reported prior to that. This year, unfortunately, we saw the first death at Delaney Hall during intake. The person who was being put into the detention facility wasn't even there for a day. And when we asked for explanation, the only thing that Gio really said was that he had fallen from the staircase or in the stairs. But nobody dies from falling down, right? We have been demanding more transparency. What has started to happen here at the Delaney Hall in the past recent days that has gotten a lot of attention is actually the culmination of different letters that we have gotten from people who are detained describing the conditions.
0: If you can talk, Gabriela, about the demands of the people. Now, it's two things, right? They're on hunger strike and on a work strike. This is a for-profit company, Geo Group, that runs this facility. It's very interesting that the governor, Governor Sherrill, said that a private company should not be running a mass detention facility.
2: The conditions in there are horrible. They get paid $1.50 a day for a whole day of work. That is why mainly the hospitality tent outside of Delaney Hall, we help families with getting to their commissary because it's never enough. And there's families that sometimes just can't pay all the time for these things for them. It's basic things, toothbrushes, food, essential things. Their demands are not to get better conditions. Their demands are to get freed and be heard. There are innocent people in there.
0: And Gabriela, how are you communicating with people inside, Delaney, and how aware are they of the protests outside?
2: So we get phone calls every day. Martin, my husband, gave my number to his inmates, to his detainees, to contact me if anything. I get phone calls. They are very much aware of what is happening outside. We made it very strong for them to know that they are not alone inside, that we're not letting anything happen to them. My husband personally told me to tell Unit 2 to pass along the message to every single person to continue with the hunger strike, to continue with the labor strike, and for me to not give up on these detainees.
0: How much danger do you face?
2: I don't know personally, but I feel like I'm in a lot of danger because my name is out there everywhere. Personally, I am happy that I started this to protect these people, but at the same time, I also feel scared because if they were capable of doing damage to a congresswoman,
0: LaMonica MacIver,
2: facing criminal charges, a congresswoman, if they were capable enough to do harm to her, me being just a nobody. What can they do to me? Or my husband. Like, I'm scared for both of us. I'm scared for my kids.
0: We heard Governor Sherrill mention Roxbury. Can you explain what Roxbury is? Not Roxbury, Massachusetts, but Roxbury, New Jersey. This was a warehouse that was purchased by ICE for, what, $130 million to warehouse people?
5: Yes, it was at sale for $60, but then ICE paid $120-something million, like double the price of what it was worth. So we already starting to see the red flags
0: pop up. This was under Kristi Noem, who was fired by Trump?
5: I believe so, yes. But we're starting to see that flag of, like, why are they throwing money at these places, these warehouses, to convert them into detention centers when we are clearly seeing that it's a bad idea from Delaney Hall, right? What is very concerning about Roxbury is that it's even bigger than Delaney Hall. The last detention center that...
0: Delaney could house something like 1,000 people,
5: yes,
0: right?
5: The new one would be able to house 1,500, like, at minimum, like, very easily.
0: That was community organizer Lee Adorno with Movimiento Cosecha, a harvest movement, and also Gabriela Soto. Gabriela has been organizing outside the Delaney Hall Immigration Jail in Newark, New Jersey, while her husband Martin Soto was inside. He participated in the ongoing hunger and labor strike, but was moved to the Elizabeth Jail over the weekend. Gabriela is a U.S. citizen. She and Martin have two kids. She's also 4 months pregnant. Special thanks to Amber Gagarin and Julie Cohen. Coming up, two police officers who were attacked on January 6, 2021, are suing President Trump. We'll speak with their attorney. Stay with us.

0: Nunca Más, Never Again by La Santa Cecilia in our Democracy Now! Studio. This is Democracy Now!, democracynow.org. I'm Amy Goodman. Two officers who defended the Capitol January 6, 2021 have filed a lawsuit in federal court to block the creation of the nearly $1.8 billion so-called anti-weaponization fund. Some are calling it a thug fund. The fund was announced by the Department of Justice earlier this month as part of a settlement with President Trump and his family. The president sued his own administration's IRS for $10 billion over the leaking of his tax returns by an employee of a federal contractor. The $1.776 billion fund is intended to make payments to Trump supporters who say they were wrongly investigated or prosecuted by previous administrations. Critics, which include some Republicans in Congress, have accused Trump of creating a slush fund for his allies, including insurrectionists who joined the January 6 riot at the U.S. Capitol. Capitol Police Officer Harry Dunn and Metropolitan Police Officer Daniel Hodges are bringing the lawsuit because the fund could be used to compensate the Capitol rioters who attacked them and put their lives at risk. Both officers say they've faced continuous credible threats ever since. On January 6, 2021, Metropolitan Police Officer Daniel Hodges was nearly crushed to death. In this tape, you hear Officer Hodges as he's pinned against a door by the mob. The so-called anti-weaponization fund would be overseen by five commissioners. First, it was said four of whom would be appointed by the attorney general, though the attorney general, Todd Blanche, said he'd appoint all five to serve at the pleasure of the president. For more, we're joined by Brendan Ballew, CEO of the Public Integrity Project, representing officers Harry Dunn and Daniel Hodges, the police officers suing the Trump administration over the $1.8 billion fund to compensate Trump's allies. Brendan Ballew is a former federal prosecutor who himself spent 2 years prosecuting January 6 Capitol rioters. His new book is titled When Companies Run the Courts, How Forced Arbitration Became America's Secret Justice System. Welcome to Democracy Now, Brendan. Start off, I mean, that chilling moment where Hodges is being crushed in a door as he shouts, screams, moans. Talk about what this suit is.
1: Yeah, so let's talk about officers Dunn and Hodges specifically. You know, you talk about that specific moment where Officer Hodges was being crushed in the door in the tunnel connecting the Capitol to the inaugural stage. He could have died there. Later, he almost had his eyes gouged out by another rioter. Officer Dunn was at one point surrounded by rioters who were hurling racial epithets at them. Both of them could have died that day. And the scary thing is that the threat to these officers doesn't end on January 6, 2021. By the mere fact that they're continuing to speak out about January 6th to make sure that the history of that day is not forgotten or erased, they continue to receive threats, credible threats of violence, credible death threats. And the real concern that we have with this slush fund that Donald Trump is creating is that this is going to be a way to funnel $1.8 billion to supporters of the president who have previously enacted violence in his name and who may be the very ones threatening our clients. So in a very real way, this slush fund is about more than just corruption. This is about the personal safety of these officers who defended the Capitol on January 6.
0: So I want to turn now to July 2021, months after the attack. The House of Representatives Select Committee investigating the January 6th insurrection at the Capitol held its first hearing, listening to testimony of four officers attacked by Trump supporters while defending the Capitol. This is one of the men that you're representing, Brendan, U.S. Capitol Police Officer Harry Dunn, describing that racist abuse he and other black officers encountered January 6th.
2: More and more insurrectionists were pouring into the area by the speaker's lobby near the rotunda, and some wearing MAGA hats and shirts that said Trump 2020. I told them to just leave the Capitol, and in response they yelled, "No, man, this is our house. President Trump invited us here. We're here to stop the steal. Joe Biden is not the president. Nobody voted for Joe Biden. I'm a law enforcement officer, and I do my best to keep politics out of my job. But in this circumstance, I responded, well, I voted for Joe Biden. Does my vote not count? Am I nobody? That prompted a torrent of racial epithets. One woman in a pink MAGA shirt yelled, you hear that, guys? This voted for Joe Biden. Then the crowd, perhaps around 20 people, joined in screaming, boo, f***ing No one had ever, ever called me a while wearing the uniform of a Capitol Police officer. In the days following the attempted insurrection, other black officers shared with me their own stories of racial abuse on January 6th. One officer told me he had never, and in his entire 40 years of life, been called a to his face, and that streak ended on January 6th. Yet another black officer later told me he had been confronted by insurrectionists in the Capitol who told him, put your gun down and we'll show you what kind of you really are.
0: That was Officer Harry Dunn testifying before the House of Representatives Select Committee investigating the January 6th insurrection at the Capitol. And this is Officer Hodges.
3: On my left was a man with a clear riot shield stolen during the assault. He slammed it against me, and with all the weight of the bodies pushing behind him, trapped me. My arms were pinned and effectively useless, trapped against either the shield on my left or the door frame on my right. With my posture granting me no functional strength or freedom of movement, I was effectively defenseless and gradually sustaining injury from the increasing pressure of the mob. Directly in front of me, a man seized the opportunity of my vulnerability. He grabbed the front of my gas mask and used it to beat my head against the door. He switched to pulling it off my head, the straps stretching against my skull and straining my neck. He never uttered any words I recognized, but opted instead for guttural screams. I remember him foaming at the mouth. He also put his cell phone in his mouth so that he had both hands free to assault me. Eventually, he succeeded in stripping away my gas mask, and a new rush of exposure to CS and OC spray hit me. The mob of terrorists were coordinating their efforts now, shouting, heave, ho, as they synchronized, pushing their weight forward, crushing me further against the metal doorframe. The man in front of me grabbed my baton that I still held in my hands, and in my current state, I was unable to retain my weapon. He bashed me in the head and face with it, rupturing my lip and adding additional injury to my skull.
0: So that was Metropolitan Police Officer Daniel Hodges. So we just heard from Hodges and Dunn, Brendan Ballew, the two men that you represent. If you can talk about Todd Blanche, President Trump's former personal attorney, now the attorney general, when he himself was questioned by Senator Van Hollen and others, refused to say that they would even rule out those insurrectionists who attacked police. Talk about why you believe this fund is illegal. President Trump calls it an anti-weaponization fund. Others call it a thug fund.
1: Yeah, absolutely. So let's start with what purportedly created this fund in the first place, which is the lawsuit that you mentioned by Donald Trump against his own IRS. Now, to have an actual lawsuit in federal court, you need what lawyers call a case or controversy. The two sides actually need to be opposed to each other. And that just wasn't the case here. Donald Trump was on one side, and his own IRS, which he controls, was on the other. And that led to a sham settlement over this potential $10 billion lawsuit. So this isn't really even the kind of case that the Department of Justice could settle. But even if it could, the settlement that it purported to reach, this creation of this weaponization, this slush, this thug fund, whatever you want to call it, is not authorized by statute. And what I mean by that is, It is functionally the creation of a new department or agency. And, you know, you can't use the fiction of a settlement to create a new government agency. You know, Republicans would be pretty mad, for instance, if Barack Obama used the fiction of a lawsuit to create the Consumer Financial Protection Bureau, for instance. It's the same thing here. This is the creation of a new agency that the president functionally controls, that he will get to decide how the money is spent and who the money goes to. Now,
0: and it could go to himself, is that right? I mean, this is a settlement with him.
1: Oh, absolutely. You know, and they've made clear as part of this broader settlement, you know, he is going to be completely immune from any further IRS investigations. And so it only makes sense that they would potentially try to send money to him or to his family members or to his associates. But for us, I want to make clear for your audience, you know, it's not just, you know, this isn't just a profoundly corrupt slush fund, although it absolutely is that. This is a slush fund that will physically endanger our clients and the people like them, because you are very smart to play those quotes from officers Hodges and Dunn testifying about the dangers that they faced on January 6th, but they are continuing to face very real dangers by speaking out about January 6th. Since then, the risk that we run is that this slush fund is going to be used to pay the Proud Boys, the Oath Keepers, the very people that assaulted these officers and that continue to threaten them and increase the danger against them, because it is going to give a presidential endorsement to these people saying that not only if they enact violence against the president's enemies will they be put beyond the reach of the law, but they will actually be financially rewarded for doing so.
0: Brendan Ballou, before we end, I was wondering if you can talk about the major thesis of your new book, When Companies Run the Courts, How Forced Arbitration Became America's Secret Justice System.
1: You're kind to ask. So America has a secret justice system that surrounds us, and yet we know almost nothing about it. It is an alternative to the public court system called forced arbitration. It's a system where instead of having a judge, you have a private arbitrator that is typically or often paid for by the very company that you are trying to sue. Proceedings happen in secret and can almost never be appealed. And so unsurprisingly, these courts almost always rule for the companies rather than for the consumers or the employees. Now, this all matters because we are increasingly being pushed into this private justice system. And if it feels like companies are increasingly beyond the reach of the law, if you're getting scammed by companies, overcharged by companies, getting worse customer service, getting discriminated against, hurt or even killed by companies, if that seems to be happening more than it used to, forced arbitration, pushing cases outside of our court system and into the secret justice system that companies largely control, can explain why companies are getting worse in so many ways.
0: Brendan Ballou, we want to thank you for being with us, CEO of the Public Integrity Project, representing officers Harry Dunn and Daniel Hodges, the police officers suing the Trump administration. Brendan's new book, When Companies Run the Courts, How Forced Arbitration Became America's Secret Justice System. Coming up, The Blind Spot, How Oligarchs Dominate Our Democracies. We'll speak with Northwestern University political scientist Jeffrey Winters. Stay with us.

0: spits, makes its presence felt. Wanna be broke?
1: The Money Song by Dick Walters. This is Democracy Now!, democracynow.org. I'm Amy Goodman. We end today's show with a new book that looks at how the in-your-face power of the ultra-rich in the Trump administration isn't just a flaw of our current political moment, but a foundational feature of our democratic system. As the world moves towards an ever deeper state of wealth inequality, the power of oligarchs is greater than ever. Northwestern University political scientist Jeffrey Winters argues democracy's failure to address wealth inequality is by design. His new book is called The Blind Spot, How Oligarchs Dominate Our Democracies. And he's just published an article in Mother Jones headlined, Tax Me If You Can, Oligarchs Are Robbing America Blind and the IRS Is Powerful to Stop Them, Is Powerless to Stop Them, in which Winters writes, quote, how did America's oligarchs grow so willing to openly rub their wealth power in our faces? Well, a big part of it has to do with their success in neutering perhaps the greatest threat to their dominance, the ability of the government to tax them and to hold those who cheat accountable. For more, we go to Chicago, where we're joined by Northwestern University professor Jeffrey Winters. Thanks so much for being with us. Lay out the thesis of both this piece in Mother Jones and your book, The Blind Spot.
2: Well, it starts with something of a puzzle, which is the United States clearly is a country that has become more democratic over its history, far more inclusive, and yet the country has also become more unequal. And that sort of doesn't make sense. In fact, not only have we become more unequal, but liberal democracies around the world are now among the most unequal societies ever to have existed in human history. And this is a head scratcher for us, because if just the oligarchs or just the most powerful people in a dictatorship are completely in charge, we would expect that wealth would become more and more concentrated and the people down below would get very, very little. But in a democracy where there's power sharing, we would expect that that inequality would be kept in check. In fact, the opposite is happening. And so that's sort of the starting point of the book. To try to disentangle, to try to look at the historical story of how it is that oligarchy, which is about wealth power, is combined and fused with democracy, which we should think of as participation power. Both of them are operating in our system simultaneously.
1: Talk about what it means. I mean, when we see at President Trump's inauguration, the tech bros behind him, the billionaire supporters, not always supporters, but because he was becoming president, that brotherhood. Explain what it means when there is little regulation and how the IRS fits into all of this.
2: Sorry, the sound has gone out. But the question, the most of it that I heard is about the tech bros. And I think what we need to understand about the household names now that all of us are aware of, these very, very powerful and wealthy people, is that they are the most visible part of the oligarchs in our system today, but we also need to understand that they are just part of a much broader and deeper structural phenomenon. So we, on the one hand, these individuals are, because of their visibility, it's actually making the American population very aware of oligarchic power. We have to understand that 20 years ago, these were not the names that everyone knew, and 20 years from now, the names are going to be different. So we personalize it, but we also need to understand it in a much deeper structural and historical way.
1: You talk about how right now there is a wider gap between the rich and poor than was even during European feudalism or in Imperial Rome's slave society. Talk about the significance of this, Professor Winters.
2: Well, all of us are pretty aware that if we think back to Imperial Rome, we don't view it as an equal society. It certainly wasn't democratic. And if you take the gap between the wealthiest Roman senators and the average person in Imperial Rome, who was either a slave or a small farmer, the ratio of their wealth was about 16,000 to 1. If we fast forward to today in the United States, and we take the average person in the Forbes 400 compared to the median person in the United States, that has exploded to 140,000 to 1. And so we are just dramatically more unequal. Our wealth is far more concentrated in fewer hands than ever before. And that, if it were under authoritarianism, might not be an issue. But what we are seeing is that it's actually in a democracy that this is happening. And I don't argue in the book against the idea that the United States is a democracy. I argue that it is very much a democracy. We have the right to vote. We have freedoms to speak. It is consent of the governed in so many ways. All of those things were very important to the framers to put in place. But the framers also, because there was an oligarchic democratic crisis at the time of the Constitutional Convention, they wanted to make sure that there were safeguards built into the system that would defend those with very concentrated wealth, the oligarchs of the day. And so that's how we get a system which is both democratic and oligarchic at the same time. Something which, by the way, never existed before in human history. We've always had a wealth pyramid, but it was always in the past sustained by force, fear, awe, intimidation of all kinds. What we have today is what I call participatory inequality. We have incredible inequality, but we participate in it.
1: How does AI exacerbate the wealth gap and the power gap, Professor Winters?
2: Well, AI is something that is evolving so rapidly, and so few of us really understand where it's going and how it's going to play out. But one thing is clear. This apparently transformational technology is in the hands and being controlled by very, very few people. And they are determined that it is going to be a profit-oriented endeavor. The competition is high. We are seeing concentration of capital in AI on an extraordinary level. And it is also, by many people's estimation, possibly going to unemploy people on an incredibly large scale. So if you put the concentration of wealth in the hands of a few corporations and the people who control them on the one hand, and what may be employment devastation going on in society on the other, if it plays out that way, it's a formula for extreme inequality, and I would say potentially destabilizing to society.
1: We just have a minute to go. You say we are 50 years into a period of exploding inequality in the United States and globally, clearly tearing the fabric of society. Where do you find hope? What can remedy this?
2: I think the hope is that there are policies that can be put in place already. But I'll just mention quickly something called the Corporate Transparency Act, which most people don't know about. It was passed in 2021 as part of the Defense Authorization Bill. And what it basically said was that all corporations, we would know the beneficial ownership of corporations. There would be a registry, because you can set up a corporation in Delaware, Wyoming, and elsewhere, which is completely secret. And those kinds of entities are very important for oligarchs to evade taxes, to move their money around the world in very secret ways. That got passed. It turns out in March 2025, the Treasury Department essentially gutted it by making 99.9% of all corporations exempt from it. Those battles are incredibly important. They're doable. People have to be aware and pay attention to these fundamental kinds of struggles. That's just the beginning. There are many, many more things, and I try to lay them out in the book.
1: And the book is
2: a set of ideas about what to do about oligarchy.
1: The book is called The Blind Spot, How Oligarchs Dominate Our Democracies. Jeff Winters is professor of political science at Northwestern University. That does it for our show. I'll be at the IFC tonight at 6 o'clock for the showing of Steal a Story, Please About Democracy Now! With director Tia Tia Lesson and Chani Nicholas, tomorrow in Great Barrington, Friday in Tucson, Saturday in Phoenix, and then next weekend in Tampa as well as in Miami, and then on to Vermont. You can check our website at democracynow.org. I'm Amy Goodman. Thank you so much for joining us.
3: I'm Dr. Anthony Lizerwitz, and this is Climate Connections. Vast, squishy bogs in northern Canada and western Siberia, and muddy, humid swamps in the Congo Basin will help shape the future of the world's climate. These waterlogged landscapes are types of peatlands, which form as plants break down slowly in watery, low-oxygen conditions. Over hundreds and thousands of years, this dead plant material builds up into thick layers of peat. This process keeps much of the carbon in those plants stored underground, so the carbon is not released to the atmosphere, where it would contribute to global warming. And despite covering just 3% of the world's land surface, peatlands store more carbon than all the world's forests combined. But in recent decades, many peatlands have been drained for agriculture or other development, and some have burned in wildfires. When peatlands are damaged or destroyed, much of their stored carbon escapes into the atmosphere. Scientists estimate that degraded and destroyed peatlands produce about 4% of all climate warming emissions. So efforts to conserve and restore peatlands around the world are critical to helping reverse that trend. Climate Connections is produced by the Yale Center for Environmental Communication. To learn more about climate change, visit climateconnections.org.
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6: Hi, welcome to Food Sleuth Radio, where we help you think beyond your plate. I'm Melinda Hemmelgarn, a registered dietitian and investigative nutritionist on a mission to connect the dots between food, health, and agriculture, and find food truth. And today I'm honored to welcome my guest, Dr. Leanne Shepherd. She is a professor in the University of Washington's Department of Environmental and Occupational Health Sciences and professor in the University of Washington's Department of Biostatistics. In 2021, Dr. Shepherd was named to the Rome and Haas Endowed Professorship, which supports faculty with expertise in the health impacts of chemical exposures. Her applied research focuses on the health effects of occupational and environmental exposures. She has served on several EPA scientific advisory panels, most recently for the carcinogenic potential of glyphosate and the Toxic Substances Control Act. Dr. Shepherd received a BA and Master's of Science from Johns Hopkins University and a PhD in biostatistics from the University of Washington. Welcome, Dr. Shepherd.
7: Thank you very much for having me.
6: Well, I had the good fortune of attending your recent glyphosate symposium, which you organized in March of 2026, and I was hoping we could spend most of our time talking about that. But before we dive into the event, I wondered if you could tell us, how did you decide to follow a path investigating environmental health?
7: Well, I studied biostatistics because it gave me a toolbox where I could investigate a wide range of different public health questions. And I've always been interested in the environment and its impact on health. And so that led me to study a wide range of topics in the area of environmental health. And with my joint appointment in environmental and occupational health sciences, as well as biostatistics, it was a natural fit to look at that.
6: Well, I'm curious about your work with the EPA. I visited the EPA in Washington, D.C., and I was struck by the mission of the organization, which is prominent in the building, which is to protect human health and our environment. But what I learned from the symposium is that the EPA relies heavily on industry data, not necessarily peer-reviewed science. And that struck me as a problem. And you've got a paper, and it had to do with a flawed analysis of a human dosing study and its impact on chlorpyrifos specifically, which is a neurotoxic pesticide, especially harmful to the developing brains of children and infants. Can you comment on that?
7: Yeah, that work was brought to my attention by some colleagues who were consulting on a legal case, and they asked me to look at the statistical analysis. And when I did that, I discovered that the analysis that was published, that was so-called in the peer-reviewed literature, but actually wasn't really, but that's the way it was cited, that they had left out some data that allowed them to conclude that the chlorpyrifos exposure, which this was a study done in the 70s, and it was a human dosing study of prisoners, which is, of course, no longer allowed ethically, but was at that time. They'd left out some critical data that allowed them to conclude that it was much less toxic than it was. And then in addition to that, because our statistical tools have advanced considerably since they did that analysis in the early 70s, I was able to show that even with the data set that they had, the complete data, not leaving out the data they used to draw their conclusion, but also the study itself was very poorly designed and carried out. But even in spite of that, it was able to show that the study itself, there was no safe level, and the toxic effects were at the lowest dose.
6: You'd think that would be enough to ban the chemical.
7: Well, you know, I'm not an expert in the regulatory system, but it has moved on quite a bit, and with the Food Quality Protection Act, and that study was actually officially no longer considered as evidence for regulatory purposes. But even after it was stopped being considered as evidence for regulatory purposes, I think it still influenced a lot of the regulatory decision making.
6: Mm. So how prevalent is that where the EPA is accepting, I'm assuming, both peer-reviewed as well as industry-funded or industry-supported research, where you'd think that should be omitted due to conflict of interest?
7: Yeah, well, it depends. I think in this particular instance, we're talking specifically about the Office of Pesticide Programs and how that works. And they are actually funded by fees paid by the registrants, and there are different requirements. I'm getting a bit outside of my lane about exactly how it works, but there are different requirements for what studies have to be submitted by industry and in order to get their products licensed. They have, and one of the things that came out in various ways during the symposium, they obviously have an incentive to not share anything that's going to damage their bottom line. And there is a long history of that happening and them basically not following the law. And then the rules and the regulatory processes do allow financial conflicts of interest that are considered now by many scientists and many groups that are considering this. So there are many groups that have studied the impact of financial conflicts of interest and have shown the perverse effects that they have on regulations and public health. And so there's strong recommendations to remove the financial conflicts of interest. Unfortunately, currently that is not in place in, for instance, the way that EPA operates, particularly with respect to regulation of pesticides.
8: Well, I'm curious with regard to the EPA, especially because when I listen to testimony, say in my own state legislature, where people are advocating for simply accepting EPA registration of a particular pesticide as some sort of guarantee that the product is safe, but EPA registration alone does not prove safety.
7: That is a really important point. In the specific case of glyphosate, you know, there was the retracted paper that was highly influential. There were a number of studies that should not have been considered by EPA. There was the whole process. I actually served on the scientific advisory panel that reviewed EPA's health risk assessment that was eventually vacated by the Ninth Circuit Court because of the flaws in the work they had done. So there are a number of reasons to be concerned about just point blank accepting EPA's decisions, particularly in the realm of pesticides.
8: Right. Well, tell me, why did you choose to focus on glyphosate and to hold a full 2-day symposium on this one herbicide?
7: Well, as the only requirement that I had from this Roman Haas endowed professorship that I've held now for almost 5 years was that I organize some sort of a public event. So I'd been reflecting on this for a couple of years. And I wanted to focus on pesticides, but pesticides is just so large and there are so many different pesticides. So I decided to focus specifically on glyphosate, and a couple of reasons why I focused on glyphosate. One is that it's the most used pesticide in the world. And another is because of the potential major public health concern because, you know, 70-80% of us are excreting it in our urine. So basically everybody's exposed to glyphosate. And one of the things that I have learned and has really been underscored from my work in air pollution research is the public health impact of widespread, ubiquitous, low-level exposures, which is true of air pollution, but I think it's also true of glyphosate.

0: So when we look at the volatilization, say, from soil and surface waters, and how they dissipate, as much as 80 to 90% of certain compounds can be lost within a few days of application. And then if you look at Arctic and Antarctic pesticides that are found in, say, air, snow, people and animals, these pesticides aren't even used in that region. So the exposures from a planetary perspective, I think, are quite significant.
1: Yeah, I think that is an important point. Different pesticides have different volatilization properties. And we stayed in our lane in the sense that we focused on public health. But you're absolutely right that there's also really big environmental questions with respect to pesticides that need to be considered. And we didn't try to touch on that in the symposium.
0: Right. So I think that you made an important point that glyphosate may not be the most dangerous, but it is the most ubiquitous. And it's my understanding that most of the public health studies on exposures are based on acute exposures, but not chronic long-term exposures.
1: Yeah, I mean, one of the challenges with studying the health impacts of pesticides is quantifying the exposure. And one of the big challenges with pesticide exposure assessment is mostly what we do is ask people how much they've sprayed and when they've sprayed it and rely on that. And what I said a couple of times during the symposium that really makes this point strongly to me is, you know, we have a widespread understanding that air pollution is bad for you. And this has developed over decades based on people like me who have done studies where we have available environmental data that's collected. EPA requires a lot of data to be collected relative to other environmental exposures. And we've been able to leverage that in order to connect it to health outcomes and keep uncovering more and more different diverse health outcomes from these low-level ubiquitous exposures. We don't have the same quality of data with pesticides, and this has limited our ability to really quantify the health impacts of low-level chronic exposures. And there's clues out there, like the increase in childhood cancer that's happening in the Midwest, and a number of people suspect that pesticide exposure is an important piece of that. But our ability to show that with high-quality observational studies has been very limited.
0: Mm. Let me take one break because we're about halfway through, and I want to remind our listeners that if you're just joining us, you're tuned into Food Sleuth Radio, and today we are joined by Dr. Leanne Shepherd. She is a professor in the University of Washington's Department of Environmental and Occupational Health Sciences and professor in the University of Washington's Department of Biostatistics. And she recently organized an excellent symposium focusing on the health effects of glyphosate. So, Dr. Shepherd, part of the mission is to come up with a statement. And then I believe you're going to have a more in-depth scientific paper that comes from this symposium as well. But in that summary statement, how difficult was it to get people to agree on the language?
1: Most of it wasn't too difficult. The biggest sticking point was about whether we use the word can when we talk about whether glyphosate causes cancer or not. And first of all, we know from the International Agency for Cancer Research's work back in 2015, they classified it as a probable human carcinogen. And so saying it can cause cancer, I think, is very consistent with that. Saying it causes cancer, some people were uncomfortable because that notches it up to basically a group one cancer. It is carcinogenic. And a number of us believe that the evidence has strengthened considerably since 2015, and we're very comfortable making that statement. And others were less so, I think mostly because the epidemiology, which is the observational studies on humans, has not really progressed much since 2015. That said, what has been strengthened is both the animal studies and the mechanistic studies that are done on humans, which is another way that a compound

0: can be declared as carcinogenic to humans. So in the end, we use the word can cause cancer. And as a statistician, I was comfortable with that from another point of view in that, you know, even when we think about, say, smoking and lung cancer, people are very clear. The general public understands that smoking causes lung cancer, but also not everybody that smokes gets lung cancer. So saying smoking can cause cancer is completely consistent with what happens because not everybody who smokes gets cancer. So we did use the word can. I think that was the hardest piece to navigate in the statement. There were also some really great suggestions from the attendees at the meeting, little details about, for instance, occupational exposures being the highest and other details that were added to the statement that I think strengthened it as well.
1: I agree. And you brought together the world's leading experts on this. How did you do that?
0: So once I decided to do this, I held a planning meeting and fortunately I got some great advice. And then almost everybody that I invited was excited to attend. And then I was also joined by a very high caliber external advisory committee who really helped me navigate. And it was extremely gratifying, I think, because so many scientists both are hungry for an opportunity to really have this kind of conversation and engage with their peers and learn from each other. I think everybody at the symposium learned a lot about some aspect that we were less expert on. And it's a great opportunity to have those kinds of interdisciplinary conversations that advance our collective understanding.
1: Well, it was one of the richest discussions I've heard. I think oftentimes we think of a chemical and cancer, but we don't think about the other metabolic systems. So, for example, you had presenters who talked about impacts of this one particular herbicide on kidney and liver. You had others talk about the microbiome, something that we've been told, don't worry about glyphosate, it doesn't impact microorganisms that are in the human system, it just affects plants, but actually it does affect our gut bacteria. We spend so much time focused on cancer that we don't address enough of these other systems, I think.
0: Yeah, I agree with that. And I think the microbiome is a really important case in point. I mean, bacteria in our microbiome, you know, they are susceptible. So that is a really important mechanism where glyphosate can impact health and then have cascading effects down the line. And, you know, there's still a lot more research to be done to understand this a lot better, but the insights we're getting from the microbiome research as an example and also other aspects of our health are really important to understanding the impact of this pesticide.
1: It's my understanding, too, that glyphosate is not just a weed killer. It's an antibiotic. It's a mineral chelator. So it is going to have multiple effects in the body. And I think the importance of emphasizing that children and infants and fetuses are the most susceptible, recognizing its effect on our endocrine or hormone systems. When we look at the different medical conditions that people are noticing that we've got an increase, such as infertility problems or autism or neurobehavioral problems in children. And I thought that one point in this paper was so important, and that was that safeguards must be implemented to ensure that any reduction in glyphosate use does not result in regrettable increases in the use of other equally or more harmful pesticides, for example, paraquat.
0: Yeah, I thought that was really important. My understanding is that among herbicides, glyphosate is not as toxic as many other options. And so if glyphosate is just pulled when a broad spectrum herbicide is needed, then there is likely to be a regrettable substitution with something that's much more toxic. So one of the things that should be addressed and argued for is how to use it when it's needed in the safest possible way and how to use it in a way that reduces human exposure. And one of the key things is to get it out of the food supply as much as possible.
1: Mm-hmm. Yeah, Kendra Klein with Friends of the Earth was one of your speakers, and she spoke about ingredient reformulations, or those regrettable substitutions. And now when you go into a hardware store, which is where most consumers go for products that they're going to use on their lawns, etc., they may find a bottle of Roundup that says it doesn't contain glyphosate, but they have regrettably substituted glyphosate with more harmful herbicides. So it's buyer beware, and there's no protection really to the end user.
0: Right. And you have to be quite well educated and knowledgeable about these various compounds to even realize that that has happened, because, you know, we see Roundup, we think of a product that has glyphosate in it. And most of the recently sold herbicides, my understanding is that are labeled Roundup do not have glyphosate in them. So it is very much buyer beware.
1: Absolutely. I was also impressed with Nate Donnelly's presentation. He's with the Center for Biodiversity, and he spoke about the need to farm more responsibly without the dependence on these herbicides. And what's happened, especially in regions that have relied so heavily on Roundup, is that weeds have developed resistance. And so you've got these additional stacked traits where you've got glyphosate being sprayed as well as 2,4-D or dicamba, and you get these chemical mixtures. And it's my understanding that those chemical mixtures are rarely studied.
0: Yeah, I mean, it's technically difficult to study mixtures, first of all, and animal studies where experiments are done, that would be a great place to do it. But in human studies, answering mixture questions is challenging. I mean, there are a lot of people that are working on it, and there's some new statistical tools that can be applied. And it's a very interesting area, but, you know, you compounded with what I talked about earlier, which is how difficult it is to actually know what people have been exposed to over time, with the challenges of actually estimating effects of mixtures. It's really hard to know how much more toxic they may be than any single compound alone. Mm-hmm. And also on top of that, our regulatory system tends to be one compound at a time focused.
1: Right. And I think it's important for people to understand the scope of what we're talking about today. So we've got chemicals that are used on farms, and we've got chemicals that are used in our backyards. And oftentimes they are the same chemicals, but people might think, well, if it's sold, it must be safe. And so this is a warning that might not necessarily be true. We just have a few minutes left, and I want to give the floor to you. What do you want to make sure that our audience knows?
0: Well, I want people to know, first of all, that pesticides are designed to kill things, and so there is really no safe pesticide. And if you need to use a pesticide, you should use it in as limited a fashion as possible and with as great a protection as possible. And so, for instance, if you feel the need to spray an herbicide, then you should be wearing personal protective equipment that includes definitely chemical resistant gloves. It includes long clothing, includes closed-toed footwear. It includes a mask and goggles. Regardless of what the label says, people should do everything they can to reduce their exposure. And then on top of that, with respect to glyphosate, I think if you can afford it, it's a high priority to eat organic food, because glyphosate is sprayed on not only genetically modified crops during the growing season, but also on other crops as a post-harvest desiccant, which means that it is sprayed on crops just maybe a week before they're harvested. And so the glyphosate residues on those are likely to be much higher, because it's a shorter period between when it's sprayed and when it's harvested and turned into food. And so for that reason, I think it's advisable where possible to avoid non-organic food. I realize it can be more expensive, but particularly foods that are more likely to be sprayed close to harvest, like oats, wheat, legumes.
1: Right. In fact, I'm sure you're familiar with the U.S. Geological Survey maps. You can click on a different pesticide and see where it's sprayed most heavily. And if you looked at glyphosate, certainly the Midwestern region where corn and soy is heavily concentrated. But if you look up on the upper northwest part of the country, right around the wheat growing areas like Montana, you'll see a darkened area too, indicating higher use. So to your point, yes, it's sprayed on wheat as a desiccant. What do you hope will come as a result of this symposium?
0: Well, it would be awesome to see the regulatory agencies follow our advice. We had maybe even almost half our statement talked about ways that regulations could be improved, removing financial conflicts of interest, which are certainly influential in how determinations are made, as well as updating the methods and processes to use best available science, and that all scientific evidence that's used in these pesticide evaluations has to be publicly available. A lot of it is kept behind proprietary restrictive rules. And then another piece of that is that the review shouldn't be restricted just to active ingredients, which many of them are, since it's now well understood that the so-called inert ingredients that are put in pesticides can make them much more toxic or maybe toxic in and of themselves. Mm-hmm. And then finally, to overall reduce and eliminate to the extent possible pesticides in general.
1: Mm-hmm. And you know, too, Dr. Shepherd, I would love to see layered on top of this research the impact of climate change and how that is accelerating some of the negative impacts that we've already seen.
0: Yes, I think you're right.
1: Well, we are out of time, so we're going to have to close. I want to thank our listeners for joining us. Remind everyone that Food Sleuth Radio is produced by Dan Hemmelgarn for KOPN in Columbia, Missouri. Most of all, I want to thank my guest, Dr. Leanne Shepherd, professor in the University of Washington's Department of Environmental and Occupational Health Sciences and professor in the University of Washington's Department of Biostatistics. And we have been talking about her excellent glyphosate symposium, which took place March of 2026, and I will provide a link to the statement that came from that conference. Thank you so much for your time today.
0: Thank you very much for having me.
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3: Gay men and straight men have been sharing dormitories, showers, health clubs for a very long time. I mean, we don't have ourselves dry cleaned.
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5: Every actor worth his salt tries to be honest and true in his portrayals on the stage or screen. 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
6: Welcome to This Way Out, the international LGBTQ radio magazine. I'm Brian DeShazer. In the news, drug-resistant Shigella cases rise in queer men, trans rights wins and losses, Leeds Lord Mayor's consort makes history, The Rainbow Rewinds with Sir Ian McKellen, and This Way Out's Lucia Chappelle remembers Barney Frank in a Frank farewell. All that and more now that you found This Way Out.
7: I'm Melanie Keller.
8: And I'm Marcos Najera.
7: With News Wrap, a summary of some of the news in or affecting LGBTQ communities around the world for the week ending May 23rd, 2026.
8: Infections are on the rise for a drug-resistant intestinal bacteria, predominantly affecting queer men. The Shigellosis intestinal infection is caused by the bacteria Shigella, with symptoms ranging from gastrointestinal distress to severe dysentery. Cases of Shigellosis can range from mild to life-threatening. In the past, Shigella outbreaks were more easily treated with drugs and infections primarily occurring in children. The novel XDR Shigella strain is resistant to 5 commonly used antibiotics and predominantly affects men who have sex with men. Director of UCLA Molecular Microbiology and Pathogen Genomics Laboratory, Dr. Shangxing Yang, stated in early 2026 that a different strain is emerging related to the XDR strain that is spreading in the general population as well. The infection is spread through fecal-oral transmission via surfaces that can harbor and transmit infectious material. Shigella typically infects individuals through contaminated food or water, person-to-person contact with a person recently sick, and sexual activity with someone who has recently been sick. Anything contaminated with infectious material can spread Shigella. Rather than panic about the rise of Shigella or stigmatize people who have had it, experts note it's important to understand how the bacterial infection spreads to minimize transmission, get tested, and get treated. Individuals remain infectious for at least 2 weeks, with some being infectious for longer. Dr. Dimitri C. Daskalakis is the Chief Medical Officer at Callan Lord Community Health Center and was formerly Chief Vaccine Officer at the Centers for Disease Control. He told The Advocate that prevention is best done through layering protections. Daskalakis advises hand washing with soap and water, avoiding sex with individuals experiencing symptoms, and washing hands, bodies, and intimacy products.
7: Missouri's LGBTQ plus activists have something to crow about. 58 bills, anti-queer bills, and a handful more amendments were defeated during the 2026 legislative session, according to advocacy group PROMO. Senior Director of Public Policy Shira Barkowitz declared the victory on social media.
9: We stopped attacks on the rights of trans kids, bans on healthcare access, bans to accurate ID access, censorship to school curriculum, criminalization of drag performers, bans on trans people using restrooms, and attempts to redefine sex, essentially erasing trans people.
7: One anti-LGBTQ plus law was passed. It is an extension of Missouri's restrictions on gender-affirming healthcare. However, the overwhelming majority of anti-LGBTQ plus legislation failed to ultimately become law. PROMO attributes these victories to months of lobbying, public testimony, and grassroots organizing. This marks a deacceleration of anti-LGBTQ plus bills for Missouri, which has become a leader in the annual onslaught of discriminatory legislation. PROMO's Berkowitz told The Advocate, despite state leaders fixating on restricting LGBTQ plus rights as their core priority year after year, Missourians have continued to make it clear that LGBTQ plus people will not be scapegoated to win political popularity.
8: Sunday, May 17th marked the 22nd year of the International Day Against Homophobia, Biphobia, Intersex Phobia, and Transphobia, or Idaho BIT. A worldwide celebration of sexual and gender diversities. The coordinated grassroots mobilization is currently observed in 155 countries and territories, including 35 where consensual same-sex acts are still criminalized. This year's theme was At the Heart of Democracy. At least 67 countries, by Human Rights Watch's count, have national laws criminalizing same-sex relations between consenting adults. The organization also notes that at least 9 countries criminalize forms of gender expression that target transgender and gender nonconforming people. The Idaho BIT Advisory Group notes that the number of countries outlawing queer sex increased in 2025. Idaho BIT 2026 has been a chance to recognize some victories since last year. Botswana recently repealed a provision of its penal code that criminalized homosexuality. The European Union Court of Justice ruled that EU countries must recognize same-sex marriages legally performed in other member states. The court also found that EU states must provide transgender citizens with their proper name and gender on identification documents. An Idaho BIT advisory group press release declared, "Time and again, LGBTQIA plus people have resisted, rolled up their sleeves together with all the good people caring about their communities, and sowed the seeds of change."
7: A renewed preliminary injunction will still keep female transgender inmates out of men's prisons, for now. Washington, D.C. federal judge Royce C. Lamberth is blocking federal officials from enforcing portions of President Donald Trump's executive order from May 21st through June 8th. In the case Jane Doe versus Todd Blanche, multiple transgender women sued for the abuse, violence, and psychological harm that would be incurred from their transfer to men's prisons. Reporting from the Marshall Project, nonprofit newsroom covering criminal justice and immigration, found that although transgender people are a tiny fraction of the federal prison population, they are disproportionately targeted for abuse and assault. The Bureau of Prisons must continue housing the plaintiffs in women's facilities and maintain their gender-affirming treatment as it was before the executive order. Existing protections will remain while litigation proceeds.
10: This bill is not about protecting children. It is yet another backdoor way to manipulate federal funds to force ideological compliance.
8: Congressional Equality Caucus Chair Representative Mark Takano did his best to defeat H.R. 2616, but the U.S. House of Representatives passed it anyway on Wednesday, May 20th. The title of the bill is The Stopping Indoctrination and Protecting Kids Act. The House Equality Caucus calls it the Don't Say Trans Bill. H.R. 2616 would force teachers to out transgender students to their parents. It would remove federal funding from schools that do not require parental consent before updating a student's pronouns, gender markers, or preferred name on records. The bill would also require parental permission for students to access a locker room or bathroom consistent with their gender identity. Schools that even recognize the existence of transgender people in classroom materials would risk losing federal funding. Fewer than one in three transgender and non-binary youth found their home to be gender-affirming, according to a survey from the Trevor Project. Their research goes on to find that LGBTQ youth who reported having at least one LGBTQ-affirming space were 35% less likely to attempt suicide in the previous year. Representative Bobby Scott criticized the measure, saying it would impose a rigid federal mandate that ignores context, disregards student safety, and prioritizes politics over people. Scott noted that the bill takes away state and local control of curriculum on education, the very thing that the current administration claims they're giving back to states by illegally dismantling the Department of Education. The bill passed by a vote of 217-198. All 209 Republicans voted to support the measure, joined by 8 Democrats. The bill now moves on to a vote in the Republican-dominated Senate.
7: Finally, Councillor Stephen Holroyd is now the 132nd Lord Mayor of the British city of Leeds, making his partner Simon Mapall's history's very first Lord Mayor's consort. Holroyd was elected to the City Council in 2023 to represent the Ardsley and Robin Hood ward. His career before politics was in customer service and hospitality, as was Maypole's. The new mayor has also been serving as governor of a primary school and as a fundraiser for various community projects. Maypole's is the manager of one of the city's leading LGBTQ+ venues. The Lord Mayor is not elected and holds no political or policy-making authority. Holroyd's role will be more ceremonial, acting as an ambassador for the city. A Leeds-based charity is chosen by the Lord Mayor to champion during their year in office. Holroyd has selected MESMAC, a community wellness center for marginalized groups that specializes in sexual health and HIV services. He's also supporting St. Gemma's Hospice. Holroyd calls Leeds an incredibly diverse city and says he's looking forward to getting out into our communities and meeting as many people as possible, making new friends, and drawing people together through celebrating our differences while embracing what binds us together. Mapols is very honored to become the Lord Mayor's consort and to support Stephen in his mayoral duties.
8: That's News Wrap, global queer news with attitude, for the week ending May 23rd, 2026. Follow the news in your area and around the world. An informed community is a strong community.
7: News Wrap was written by Jeb Bakke, produced by Lucia Chappell and Brian DeShazer, and brought to you by you.
8: Thank you. Help keep us in ears around the world at thiswayout.org, where you can also read the text of this newscast and much more. For This Way Out, I'm Marcos Najera. Stay healthy.
7: I'm Melanie Keller. Stay safe.
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12: where we take a quick look back at the people and the moments that made queer history.
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11: This week, we honor the May birthdays of Ian McKellen and Cheryl Dunier.
12: Sir Ian McKellen publicly came out as gay in 1988 during a BBC radio interview. Since coming out, he has dedicated decades to LGBTQ advocacy, including co-founding Stonewall UK in 1989 to campaign for legal and social equality. He serves as a patron for numerous LGBTQ charities, including Pride London, the LGBT Foundation, and Oxford Pride. He's famously stated that coming out actually made him a better actor, as his work transitioned from disguised to revelation and truth.
11: Here's a pre-Gandalf Sir Ian McKellen from This Way Out, broadcast May 24th, 1997.
13: When these two warriors meet, enemies all their lives, Tullus looks at Caius Marcius and said, I loved the maid I married, never man sighed truer breath, but that I see thee here, thou noble thing, more dances my rapt heart than when I first my wedded mistress saw bestride my threshold. You turned me on more than my wife did the day I took her virginity. Now, if that isn't about sex between two men, I don't know what it's about. And yet it's constantly been avoided through the ages in productions, and it was even avoided when I played Tullus first time 32 years ago.
14: In our wide-ranging conversation, I asked Sir Ian about his decision to come out publicly.
13: It all happened in California, actually, when I was on tour with my previous solo show, Acting Shakespeare, and I was in San Francisco. I met up with Armistead Maupin, the writer, who we had late-night conversations together, and I was hearing about what life was like for a gay man in San Francisco, and frankly, my eyes were opened wide. I'd never had such a conversation before. And frankly, Armistead's life and that of his friends seemed to be a great deal more fun than my own. They were involved with the Castro and there's been gay pride there and the politics of AIDS and so on. And also their life seemed to be a good deal more principled than my own. I'd always dodged awkward questions, always been out to my friends and colleagues and employers, but not to my family and not to the world at large through the media. And that was the decision I made. That was the completion of the journey that I decided to do then. And the opportunity to come out properly arrived when I went home and went to see my family and told them individually, and they were none of them surprised or distressed, and that was a lot easier than I thought. I'm much closer to my family than I used to be. And the opportunity to come out publicly via the media was to do with a nasty little law that the Thatcher government was trying to introduce, banning the so-called promotion of homosexuality, as if such a thing were possible. And I explained why I took it all so personally and told the BBC radio national listeners that I was gay, and that was that.
11: Cheryl Dunier is a film director, producer, screenwriter, editor, and actress. Her work often concerns themes of race, sexuality, and gender, particularly issues relating to black lesbians. She is known as the first out black lesbian to ever direct a feature film with her 1996 film, The Watermelon Woman, which brought her widespread recognition and is considered a landmark in independent cinema. The film, which Dunier wrote, directed, and starred in, addresses the absence of black lesbian representation in film history and has been widely discussed in film scholarship.
12: Now let's rewind to a few May key queer milestones. Let's go way back to May 23rd, 1791. Following the French Revolution, France adopted a new penal code that completely omitted sodomy laws. This legislative shift effectively made France the first nation in the modern Western world to fully decriminalize private, consensual same-sex relations.
11: On May 22, 2015, the Republic of Ireland became the first country on Earth to legalize same-sex marriage via a popular vote. The historic constitutional referendum passed with a resounding 62% majority.
12: And on May 25, 1978, the very first unofficial Gay Day took place at Disneyland in Southern California, establishing a long-standing tradition of LGBTQ community gatherings at major theme parks.
11: That's this week's Rainbow Rewind, because remembering our past fuels our pride. I'm Brian DeShazer.
12: 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Stay tuned. More This Way Out is coming up.
5: Every actor worth his salt strives to be honest and true in his portrayals on the stage or screen. Hello, this is Ian McKellen, and that's exactly what This Way Out, the international lesbian and gay radio magazine, does as well, right here on this station.

0: Angel or devil, LGBTQ historians will long ponder the career of U.S. Representative Barney Frank, who passed away on May 19th. This Way Out's Lucia Trappell looks for the T in more ways than one, behind the legacy of the gay former congressman.
1: Gay men and straight men have been sharing dormitories, showers, health clubs for a very long time. I mean, we don't have ourselves dry cleaned.
2: Massachusetts Congress member Barney Frank was a Democratic firebrand in the U.S. House of Representatives from 1981 to 2013. His feats of adept legislative wrangling included his work for the Ryan White Care Act for People with AIDS and the Matthew Shepard James Byrd Hate Crimes Prevention Act. As chair of the House Financial Services Committee, he famously co-authored the Dodd-Frank Wall Street Reform and Consumer Protection Act in response to the 2008 financial crisis. Frank is credited with being the first member of Congress to come out voluntarily, as he told This Way Out's Aaron Sicurel during a 2002 visit to Jerusalem's LGBTQ open house.
3: To be honest, it was much less difficult than I thought it would be. A friend of mine, Congressman Studs, was the first congressman to acknowledge that he was gay in 1983. He had been in some difficulty, and instead of denying that he was gay as previously had happened, he very proudly said, look, I am gay, and that's what's involved. And then 4 years later, I just decided to announce it.
2: Actually, Frank just decided to announce it ahead of being inadvertently outed in a book by a Republican colleague who had been hounded out of Congress over a gay scandal. However, Frank ultimately believed he made the right choice.
3: It took me 7 years in the Congress before I came out, and 8 years before that I'd been in the state legislature. So I have no criticism to make of someone who has decided it's not possible, except I would say this. You have a right, I think, to keep your being gay private. You don't have a right to be a gay or lesbian person who keeps it private and then supports anti-gay or lesbian activities. I say you have a right to your privacy, but you don't have a right to hypocrisy. You don't have a right to be a certain way yourself and persecute others. You know, in Jewish history, we're particularly harsh on those Jews who turned to help the oppressor and those Jews who helped buy freedom for themselves by persecuting other Jews. I feel the same way about gay people who are in the closet and support anti-gay activity. Finally, I would say this. The day I came out and was honest about myself, I felt better. My life has been better. My life has been happier. If you believe you can come out, you should do it. And I would also say, in my case, I believed I could come out and still be in Congress, but I would have done it anyway. There are things in life that are much more important than being a member of Knesset or a member of Congress.
2: While Frank was a skilled gay politician, he was never a queer activist. His version of pragmatism brought him into conflict with the larger activist community.
4: People who care a lot about the environmental issues, civil liberties issues, racial discrimination, gay rights, the rights of women, ought to be much more interested in seeing that we are able to implement them. There's a debate, I think, that we need to have about what makes you morally serious. Some of my friends think that if you're morally serious, you take your position and you never compromise, you never deviate, you simply state it and restate it, and any movement to settle for less than that somehow is morally flawed. I think that's the opposite of the truth. I think the truth is that the more serious you are about something, the more you care about a set of issues, the more willing you are to work hard to get them actually implemented. And that means worrying more about winning election, because losers cannot implement their policy positions. People who can't tolerate that, I guess, aren't really cut out for democracy. I guess the best way to put it is this. I want to describe what we want to do in a way that emphasizes our connection to the middle voters. I don't want constantly to be told that you've got to calibrate your rhetoric in a way that will make the left feel the most emotionally happy.
2: Veteran journalist Karen Oakham now writes the Substack called LGBTQ plus Freedom Fighters. She recognized the friction with Frank back in the 90s.
5: I got to meet Barney Frank when he was sort of dispatched to talk to the gay community, as it was called then, about why we needed to accept Don't Ask, Don't Tell, which was Bill Clinton, new President Bill Clinton's so-called compromise, instead of lifting the ban on gays serving openly, gays and lesbians serving openly in the military, which he had promised, and which was, you know, the lifting of the ban was put in not only patriotic sense, but also economic. I mean, what David Mixner and what everybody was talking about is how you had a lot of especially closeted LGBTQ types, you know, in rural areas or in domestic violence situations or in terrible family situations. And joining the military was a way to get out, to get the GI Bill, to get an education and see the world, meet other people you might not otherwise meet. It was an opportunity that America, that the Constitution provided everybody but us. I had set up an interview with him specifically. And my heavens, he was so arrogant, as if I wouldn't even understand the concepts he was talking about.
6: Part of Barney's problem was he was a smart guy, but he also thought he was the smartest guy in the room, and yeah, could be a little arrogant about that.
7: Yeah.
2: Andy Hum and Ann Northrup of Gay USA took exception to Frank's stand on transgender inclusion.
7: When the Employment Non-Discrimination Act was proposed and people wanted to protect the trans community in that, he said, no, no, no, that'll kill it.
6: And they passed it without gender identity and expression. And we had a big fight about that on the phone.
5: And, you know, Bill Browning, who was a blogger, reporter at that time.
2: Karen Oakham.
5: He, on his Substack about Barney Frank, he tells a story about how Barney was a key fundraiser for the National Stonewall Democrats. And the National Stonewall Democrats criticized Barney's strategy of, you know, leaving trans people out of what was called ENDA at the time. You know, like getting that passed, and don't worry, we'll come back for you. Yeah, right. Well, Barney stopped supporting them, stopped funding them. And then, according to Bill Browning, apparently, he called other funders and told them to stop funding National Stonewall Democrats, which apparently they did, because National Stonewall Democrats went out of existence. I mean, you know, you don't want to cross Barney Frank is the idea.
2: Frank reiterated his position opposing an inclusive strategy regarding trans rights, even in his last interview conducted by CNN's Jake Tapper. In that interview, Tapper asked Frank what final advice he'd give the LGBTQ movement.
8: Gay and lesbian people succeeded in making our cause part of the democratic cause, part of the commitment to human rights. You can't change public opinion on a basic issue, but as it is changing, the right political approach can take advantage of it. So I want younger people, all people, understand that a political majority can get things done more than people think.
2: U.S. Representative Barney Frank, Democrat of Massachusetts, dead at 86. For This Way Out, I'm Lucia Chappelle.
0: Thanks for choosing This Way Out, brought to you by the nonprofit Overnight Productions. Jeb Bakke wrote News Wrap, edited by Lucia Chappelle, and read by Marcus Nehra and Melanie Keller. The Rainbow Rewind was co-written and co-hosted by Sherry Lund and Brian DeShazer, and Lucia Chappelle produced the Farewell to Barney Frank feature. The Klezmatics performed some of the music you heard, and Kim Wilson composed and performed our theme music. This Way Out thanks the Kicking Assets Fund of the Tides Foundation, Richard Merck and Brad Payton of the Silicon Valley celebrating their 50th year together, and all the listener donors who make this program possible. 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
11: 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On today's Labor Arts Calendar, We Fought for What We Have screens at the D.C. 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Then at 6:30 in New York City and online, a 50-year review of U.S. labor history. 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The online Labor Landmarks map is available at laborheritage.org. Today's labor quote is by Nelson Mandela, who said, "Young workers in Dublin, who in 1984 refused to handle the fruits of apartheid, provided inspiration to millions of South Africans that ordinary people far away from the crucible of apartheid cared for our freedom." 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
13: Greetings and salutations, everyone. This is Harry Kolatz, Jr., Richmond writer and public historian. I suppose you could call me for the WRWKLP 93.9 FM, the Work FM from Midlothian, serving Chesterfield, Henrico, Richmond, Goochland, and Hanover counties. 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

0: This is the Tom Hartman Program.
1: Hey, welcome to our program. On the line with us, our buddy Craig Unger, the journalist, the author of multiple brilliant books, Den of Spies, Reagan, Carter, and the Secret History, The Treason That Stole the White House. CraigUnger.com is the website. Craig Unger on Blue Sky as well. Craig, welcome back to the program. So you note that kind of all roads lead to this inescapable conclusion that Donald Trump is a Russian asset. Let's first differentiate between asset and agent, and then let's dig into this.
2: Absolutely. It's an important distinction. An agent is employed by an intelligence agency. He or she gets a paycheck. He can be tasked with various operations. An asset is more of a trusted contact, someone who can be relied on and whose interests are aligned with you. And I believe, I'm certain that Donald Trump's interests have been aligned with Russia's for more than 40 years. And it's been a conscious operation going back many years to the 1980s, in which they cultivated him and he made a lot of money out of them.
1: Yeah. Now, Donald Trump comes out of small business, basically. I mean, his company never had more than a dozen employees. I suppose probably his hotels had more than that, but you get my point. In a small business, basically, they're run like little empires, so they're kingdoms. The CEO of a small company has basically no accountability to anybody. You know, I mean, his employees can walk out on him or something like that, but it's not like you've got a board of directors or you've got stockholders that you have to answer to. And that's kind of a kingdom thing. To what extent do you think it's just that Trump running his little business kingdom, just always thought that, hey, that's the model that should be used for governance. That's what the Soviet Union did. That's what Putin's doing. I kind of like that. I'm aligned with that. Or is it far more specific and self-interested than that?
2: Oh, I think it's much more specific than that. And I think the Russians really went after him. Not him so much specifically, but if you go back to the 1980s, there were loads of Russian spies in New York City. And they wanted people in the financial world, in the business world. If you remember Armand Hammer, who was CEO of Occidental Petroleum, he was very close to the Soviet leaders, going back to Stalin and all the way through Gorbachev. But he started aging out in the 1980s. And Russians, they were the Soviet Union then, wanted replacements. And when they first reached out to Trump, it was 1980. He was building his first successful hotel, the Grand Hyatt Hotel, right next to Grand Central Station. And like every hotel, it needed television sets. And you might think a big operation like a Hyatt, which is a blue chip franchise, you might think they'd get their TV sets from Samsung or Sony or a big vendor like that. But instead, Trump went to a small operation in New York called Joy Ludd Electronics, which turns out it was a front for the KGB. And that's how it all started.
1: And so here's Trump patronizing them, but they figured out a way to shovel literally millions, perhaps hundreds of millions, perhaps even billions of dollars, and at least in today's dollars, into Trump's coffers. I mean, both of his sons have said, we don't need American banks anymore. We've got plenty of Russian money. Well, tell us about that story.
2: Right. Well, Donald Trump is not the brilliant businessman he's been made out to be. In fact, he was a terrible businessman. He filed for bankruptcy six times. At one point, he was at least $4 billion in debt. And the Russians bailed him out again and again. And the first time I could really see it happening was in 1984. And I got this from FBI files, by the way. But a man named David Bogdan went into Trump Tower. It had just been built the previous year, and it's where Trump lived. It was his primary residence. It was the crown jewel of his empire, and David Bogdan, who is very much part of the Russian mafia, comes in, gives Trump $6 million in cash. That would be close to $30 million today. And he says, I'll take five condos. And by making that purchase through all cash purchases through an anonymous corporation, it's very easy to set up a limited liability corporation and call it the XYZ Corporation or something anonymous. But by doing that, in effect, the Russians were laundering money. And this was the first time I could find that it happened, but it happened again and again, at least 1,500 condos, or more than 1,000, and more than a total of more than $1.5 billion from the Russian mafia.
1: How much of this money that was coming to Trump in the 80s, 90s, and early 2000s that was keeping him afloat as his terrible business decisions kept, you know, destroying him, how much of that was the mob, the Russian mob, without any particular political agenda, just, you know, looking for a place to launder money in the United States, and our real estate laws have enough loopholes in them, particularly in New York State, that Trump could do what would be illegal for a French real estate company or a British real estate company to do, you know, to take cash and do it anonymously. How much of that was the mob just looking at its own self-interest in a business kind of context versus the KGB and the institutional Russian intelligence service trying to make Donald Trump, you know, basically loyal to them or have him embrace them?
2: Right. Sorry about that. Well, the Russian mafia is very different than the American mafia, and the American mafia was always at war with the FBI. In Russia, the Russian mafia is really an adjunct to Russian intelligence. That is, they're part of Russian intelligence. And they share what they know, first with the KGB and later its successor, the FSB. So, it may have started out fairly innocently that, gee, they wanted to, David Bogdan just really wanted to launder his own money for criminal purposes. But the information ends up being shared, with their national security apparatus. And that's what's really important. I mean, people always talk about Trump Russia. This started, Putin and Trump, this started before Putin was really a terribly powerful person, and he sort of inherited it. And it's also important to understand that he himself had strong ties to the Russian mafia going back to when he was in high school, and he was a sort of a judo athlete, and his whole judo team were really children of the Russian mobsters in St. Petersburg. Mm. So he grew up in that world, and he sort of inherited that apparatus and whatever knowledge may have been inherent in it.
1: That's fascinating. So would it be appropriate or factual to say that Donald Trump would never have succeeded with his businesses, you know, after he pissed away his father's money, first off. I mean, that was well documented by the New York Times, that he never would have succeeded without the help of Russia, and therefore he's deeply indebted to them, both financially and kind of morally, arguably, probably the wrong word, but you get the point, as opposed to the possibility that he's being blackmailed, which is, you know, what the Steele memo suggested, that, you know, the PP
2: right.
1: tapes and stuff.
2: Right. Well, both could be true, but it's absolutely 100% true that his interests have been aligned with them for more than 40 years. And I, you know, in my Substack, I've tried to distill both of these books, which were both make the case in very different ways of how Trump became a Russian asset. And I distilled it into 39 steps. I'm an old Hitchcock fan. This doesn't have much to do with Hitchcock, but it is a mystery in a way. And I think we're in a crisis, and I don't think you can solve our problems unless you understand how we got into this mess. And so I have 39 episodes, and you'll see there are really hundreds of people Trump was close to in Russia or had business dealings with in one way or another. In each of these 39 episodes, it's not just he had met someone at a dinner party. There are episodes in which his campaign manager, Paul Manafort, who works with a Russian spy, Konstantin Kalimnik,

0: targeted to the key swing states.
1: Right.
0: So this was a very, very sophisticated operation by the end. And I don't think Trump would have won the first election without the help of the Russians.
1: Of the KGB.
0: I mean, it's also problematic in that I'm not sure what precisely is illegal. Is it illegal to have a troll farm? I'm not sure it is at all.
1: Certainly not in Russia, you know. Craig, I just have 1 minute here before we're going to hit a hard break. I can't stop. You ask in one of your articles in your Substack newsletter, you ask, why Trump is a Russian agent, why won't America say it? Why won't America say it?
0: Well, it's a taboo, and I mean, this is driving me crazy. I've been trying to get this message across, and if you ask me, and this is a very important moment in history, how can we ignore this? I mean, I've been a journalist for more than 50 years, and if that's not a big story, that the President of the United States is an asset of Russian intelligence, what is? And I'm not the only one who said it. John Brennan, Mike Morrell, Michael Hayden, James Clapper have all said it one way or another. Mm-hmm. But somehow or other, it is not part of the national conversation. And I think we really have to get to the bottom of it.
1: Well, there have even been Republican members of Congress who have come out and said this.
0: Right, but the press in general does not deal with it at all.
1: Yeah. And you know, I mean, he's getting these phone calls from Putin every 2 weeks, it seems. You know, he gets his weekly marching orders. It just blows my mind. Craig Unger, his newsletter, Compromat? Is that the...
0: It's now called American Compromat.
1: American Compromat.
0: Like the title of one of my books. And I will put out the whole series either tomorrow or later this week.
1: That's great. I would strongly suggest that you put the title up at the top of your newsletter. CraigUnger.substack.com. CraigUnger.substack.com is the website. Thank you, Craig.
0: Thank you, Tom.
2: This is the Tom Hartman Program.
1: This is a guy who really knows what he's talking about. He's been doing this research for decades. It is amazing stuff. You've got to check out his newsletter, CraigUnger.substack.com. We'll be right back.

Why are women veterans erased from Arlington's website? This Memorial Day, families searching the Arlington National Cemetery website could not find their loved ones. Marine Sergeant Nicole Gee, a Purple Heart recipient, killed in Afghanistan in 2021. This woman was credited with helping save 124,000 lives. And she's been deleted from the website. Trump himself laid a wreath at her grave during the 2024 campaign, and now her page is gone. Cemetery officials confirmed that they unpublished dozens of pages of black people, Hispanic people, and women service members to comply with orders from Trump and Defense Secretary Whiskey Pete targeting race and gender. Notable graves of politicians, athletes, and even foreign nationals remain prominently featured, but the women who bled for this country? Erased. We memorialize whites only. That's the order, apparently, of the Trump administration. That's the message. And it's a stain on every uniform and every grave at Arlington. Meanwhile, one in six sentences sucking up to the boss? A blistering New York Times analysis just dropped, and the numbers are jaw-dropping. The Times Review.

0: more than a dozen hours of footage from 10 Trump cabinet meetings between February 2025 and March 26. And the finding? At least one out of every six sentences spoken by cabinet officials is dedicated to praising Donald Trump. Secretary of State Marco Rubio led the pack as the chief flatterer. VP J.D. Vance spent one in six sentences attacking Democrats. Defense Secretary Whiskey Pete repeated three times that global wars never would have happened under Trump. Commerce Secretary Howard Lutnick claimed on five separate occasions that Trump, quote, achieved the impossible. Treasury Secretary Scott Bessent said Trump saved the country. This isn't governing. This is a court of trembling courtiers performing loyalty rituals for a king. And while they bow and scrape, the country burns. I mean, this is his cabinet, right? These are the people who are supposed to be advising him. They're supposed to be running federal agencies. They're supposed to be about the business of America. But instead, this has become a giant, the entire Trump presidency is a giant reality show. And, I mean, Trump learned how to do this, you know, 11 years as the apprentice, you know, with NBC teaching and training him and coaching him, and finally got pretty good at it. And that's what he's doing. His cabinet meetings are just, you know, so, you know, they're just like the apprentice. Oh, Mr. Trump, you're so brilliant. Please share your brilliance with me. Oh, my God. Chaz in Lakewood, Washington. Hey, Chaz, what's up?
1: Nazdrovia, comrade, is another glorious thing to
0: the last media.
1: Wee, Monsignor. Now, I may have alluded in the past to the Matilda effect.
0: I don't recall.
1: All right. Well, here's the deal is women veterans, and I think by extension, minority veterans as well. Mm. And let's extend that to the whole big wide world. Certainly America's shortcoming once again in that category. Now, please, viewers, pay heed, check it out. There are a number of women who have toiled in the background and then had men take credit for their work. I can give you three, four examples here. Of course, we're aware of Ada Lovelace creating the algorithm that ended up paling against Charles's Babbage cryptology. Katherine Johnson, we're starting to understand, did incredible work for NASA as was popularized in a movie that I've since forgotten. And then Hedy Lamarr, we're learning, and then that's just the beginning.
0: But yeah, Hedy Lamarr helped us win the war. Yeah, amazing stuff, Chaz. Thank you. Thanks for pointing it out. And now you've got Trump literally scraping the women soldiers off the Arlington National Cemetery's website. It's amazing. Chaz, thank you. We got a lot to talk about. Mike in Somerville, South Carolina. Hey, Mike, what's up?
2: Hi. I want to talk about gerrymandering and how it's usually done, and what's being done now is quite unusual because it usually happens every 10 years with the census.
0: That's what the Constitution stipulates, is that every 10 years there'll be a census and then, you know, the reapportionment happens. It doesn't restrict it to that, unfortunately. It simply mandates that as a minimum, as a floor rather than a ceiling.
2: I mean, without a census, you don't have the number of persons. I mean, in 2030, there'll be a census, and so the year after that, that'll be all changed again, and certain states lose reapportionment.
0: Yep.
2: And other states gain.
0: Yeah, you're absolutely right. Mike, thank you for the call, and thanks for your comments. Steve in Poulsbo, Washington. Hey, Steve, what's on your mind today?
3: Just the fact that when George Washington was president, there wasn't necessarily a Supreme Court Chief Justice.
0: Yes, there was. His name was John
3: Marshall. Well, he appointed a court administrator, and the administrator ran the court. He made the decisions of what things should be heard and who would write the opinions and what cases would be assigned. I think that would be a good idea for a new Democratic president to do, to remove the administrative power from John Roberts, because as John Roberts said, administrative power should be in the president, not in the other branches of government.
0: Hoisting him on his own petard. When did we stop calling that person the administrator and start calling him the Chief Justice? Because I'm pretty sure I recall reference to Thomas Jefferson, who hated John Marshall. He was his second cousin. referring to him as Chief Justice?
3: That I'm not sure. You know, I just know from the Washington papers, you know, George Washington's papers, that he had an administrator and that who at the court took care of the administrative duties. So I'm not.
0: Well, that was the Chief Justice. I mean, the Chief Justice still does those things, or at least his office does. So that it might have just been a redundancy. Fascinating stuff, Steve. Fascinating. Thank you. Thanks for that suggestion. Paul in Ambler, Pennsylvania. Hey, Paul, what's on your mind today?
4: Congressional districting, Tom.
0: Okay.
4: I wanted to point out that it wasn't until 1967 that the law was passed, signed into law by President Johnson, requiring that we have single candidate districts for Congress and for congressional elections. Only states that had one and only one congressional representative were allowed to have what they call at-large or statewide election for a congressperson. All other states, two and up, had to form districts, and each district would have one and only one candidate. And one of the main driving forces for this was because in 1965, the Voting Rights Act was passed, which was basically a civil rights act for African Americans to overcome Jim Crow. The 1967 law was put into place so that the states in the South primarily would not circumvent the civil rights efforts of the federal government in voting and circumventing voting rights for African Americans by creating districts where, or getting rid of districts, and holding elections where only the majority right. takes all type of elections. Now, previous to that, people can look this up. I don't want to waste all my time going into, you know, reading a book. But basically, we need to have a political purge of the Confederate ideology. Yeah. DEI is their attempt to have a political purge of liberalism.
0: Yeah, they're
4: we
0: anti-DEI.
4: We need to have the same thing.
0: Yeah, I agree with you, Paul.
4: Confederate ideology.
0: Yeah, Paul, I agree. I'm out of time, though. Thank you very much. Susan in Chicago Heights, Illinois. Hey, Susan, what's up?
5: Hi, Tom. There's one thing I've never understood. When they talk about all the millions and millions of dollars that are poured into candidates for whatever office in this country and how that can sway an election, because I could watch a bunch of commercials for some candidate, doesn't make me want to vote for them.
0: Most people get their political information during election times from advertising and from social media. And social media, of course, is an advertising vehicle. So, this is the story of Thomas Massie. Massie ran against a guy in Tennessee or in Kentucky, whichever it was. Tennessee, I guess. No, it's Kentucky. He ran against a guy who didn't even campaign. The guy never showed up at any rallies. But the guy that Massie ran against, AIPAC put like $16 million, some mind-boggling amount of money, and then a bunch of right-wing billionaires put another $20 million in advertising, and Massie was only able to raise $10 or $15 million. It was literally the most expensive election in American, you know, for Congress in American history in a primary. And Massie lost. And he didn't lose because he had a bad message. He lost because, you know, he was outspent 2-1 in the advertising. So, you know, if you look at which candidate spends the most money, over 90% of the time in the United States, going back like 50 years, the candidate who spends the most money wins the election. And that's why billionaires put $2.5 billion into the 2024 election. That's why they're going to pour over $1 billion into this midterm. It's why they're licking their chops at 2028.
5: Well, and that makes sense in a way, but I still don't understand because, again, I don't see how all that advertising affects people's votes.
0: It does.
5: Like, I already know who the candidates are, and I know who I'm going to vote for.
0: I know, because you're an informed voter, Susan. You're the exception, not the rule.
5: Oh, gosh.
0: Yeah, okay, it's a sad realization, but it's true. Most people, you know, just stop the average person on the street, they are completely clueless. And not only do they not know the three branches of government, they have no idea who even represents them in Congress. So, you know, they're vulnerable.
5: Okay,
0: yep.
5: Thank you.
0: Thank you, Susan. Donna in Ontario, California. Hey, Donna, what's up?
6: when are we going to wake up and smell the coffee? And some brave attorney is going to charge the Congress and AIPAC under the RICO statutes, racketeering and corrupt organizations.
0: Well, the
6: because they give money to.
0: The problem is that the Supreme Court has ruled that money in politics is protected speech under the First Amendment. In fact, it's the most protected speech under the First Amendment. So, you know, you can't use RICO to go after these guys. I agree with your sentiment.
6: Well, I thought you could. I mean, you could trace the money to the
0: Absolutely.
6: People that are getting it and how they vote.
0: Like Absolutely.
6: $12 million.
0: Yep. And it looks
6: know.
0: Like quid
6: you know
0: pro quo,
6: I mean,
0: and it is. It's bribery. It's legal, but it's legalized. Clarence Thomas took a couple $1 million in gifts and actual money from this billionaire, this right-wing billionaire, Mr. Crow, as I recall. And then he was the deciding vote in Citizens United, which said that judges and politicians can take money from billionaires. It's that simple. So, you know, here we are. We have this insanely corrupt system because we have, you know, five, now six Republicans on the Supreme Court who are all on the take. They're getting money from Leonard Leo. They're getting money from the Supreme Court. What was it called? Historical Association that throws these, you know, parties and galas and bought
6: even
0: this big
6: Amy?
0: Building. Oh, yeah. Even Amy. Amy's father spent 27 years as one of the top lawyers for Chevron. And she did not recuse herself in cases that involve Chevron. I mean, you know, yeah, no, they're all on the take.
6: Yeah,
0: Chevron
6: has a little bit of money.
0: Yeah, there you go.
6: Well, anyway, I'm glad to hear that you get Kentucky and Tennessee confused. But
0: yeah, I have my whole life.
6: Thomas,
0: I grew up in Michigan, and they were like those states.
6: I called Thomas Massey the new Davy Crockett.
0: There you go.
6: I said, go get him,
0: yeah.
6: Tom.
0: Yeah.
6: You know.
0: Well, unfortunately, he's so toxic on so many issues. But it'll be interesting. I think that, you know, the Democrat who's going to run against the guy who beat Massey may actually have a chance. So we'll see. We'll see. You know, how this shakes out. Thanks for the call. Mike in Baltimore. Hey, Mike, got a minute here to a break. What's
7: hey,
0: up?
7: Hey, Tom. How are you?
0: Good.
7: I appreciate you taking my call. Always a pleasure to listen and talk with you. Hey, my where are the Democratic leaders, like, mounting a fight against this $1.8 billion of robbery and then the absolution of the Trump family from any past or present or future claims against they're cheating on their taxes. Why aren't they out there leading us?
0: They're introducing legislation. You've got a couple of the cops, Harry Dunn and Dan what's his name, have filed a lawsuit. You've got Democrats in Congress who are trying to create legislation to reverse this, make it illegal. And I think, frankly, that they may have some success. The problem is the payouts begin pretty much immediately. They just have to put their board together. So they could shovel $1.8 billion out the door in the next 2 weeks before Congress has a chance to do anything, and it'll simply be gone. By the way, $1.8 billion could build 10,000 affordable housing units, could fund after-school programs for 1 million kids, could replace 150,000 lead pipes in hundreds of communities. I mean, this is a real loss. Mike, thank you for the call.
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0: Linda in everywhere, USA? Where's that, Linda?
9: Today I am in Cottonwood, Arizona.
0: Ah, are you traveling?
9: I am. I'm heading north up to Flagstaff first to get out of the desert heat.
0: Cool. So what's on your mind?
9: I'm wondering, I don't understand why, with all the voting and redistricting issues, problems we have, why aren't we concentrating on getting rid of the Electoral College? Wouldn't that fix some of those?
0: We are, and actually another state just signed up. I think it was Minnesota. I could be wrong. I'm probably wrong. You'd have to look it up. But there is a movement to replace the Electoral College. You know, there's two ways you can get rid of the Electoral College. One is to pass a constitutional amendment. That's not going to happen. That requires two-thirds of the House, two-thirds of the Senate, three-quarters of the states, and Republicans will never go along with it because Republicans, you know, like the Electoral College. It gave them two presidents in the modern era. Trump, for example, lost by millions of votes to Hillary Clinton in 2016. And George W. Bush lost by 500,000 votes to Al Gore in 2000. So the Republicans want to keep it. So that ain't going to happen. So what happened was a whole bunch of states got together and created this interstate compact where the states said, because the Constitution says a state can have their electoral votes, they can determine how their electoral votes are cast. So these states said whoever gets the majority of the popular vote will get all of our electoral votes. Well, you've got to get enough electoral votes. I think, what is it, 269, 273, whatever the number is. You know, there's a certain threshold of electoral votes that gives you the White House, basically. And we haven't hit enough states to represent that many electoral votes yet. I think we just passed like 220 or something in that neighborhood. So we've still got a ways to go. One or two big states, we've got the thing in the bag. But there's a real effort to make this happen, Linda, and it's been going on for about 20 years, and they're continuing to do it.
9: I do remember what you're talking about. I mean, okay, with that method, or even with the Electoral College in any way, I think the media, I mean, that should be what we're talking about. Every time redistricting gets talked about, should bring up this as a way to take care of these problems. Because that's what
0: the Electoral College doesn't have anything to do with redistricting. I mean, you know, other than that, each state gets a certain number of electors based on their representation and the number of representatives that they have. But it's not the representatives who are the electors. The states appoint. In fact, by law, by the Constitution, electors cannot hold public office. They have to be just random citizens. But I get your point, and there is an effort to do it. And you can learn more about it by looking up the Compact of States for Electoral College. I forget the website, but there's one out there. Linda, I got to run. Thank you for the call. We'll be right back. Sandy in Nelma, Wisconsin. Hey, Sandy, what's on your mind today?
10: I have a question for the Republicans that believe that the election was stolen from the Democrats. I mean, you know, by us, rather, right? Why didn't we do it the second time Donald Trump ran?
0: I know.
10: I mean, just common sense.
0: I know.
10: Okay, that's all I wanted to put out there for those Republicans.
0: Well, that's fine. I mean, logic is not their strong suit. You know, outrage is their strong suit.
10: Not.
0: That's what they sell is outrage.
10: Like Donald Trump said, smart people don't like him, and I can't stand him.
0: Yeah, there you go.
10: Thank you. Yeah. Have a good week.
0: Thank you. Good talking to you, Sandy. I appreciate the call.
10: Thank you.
0: Remarkable. Let me just share with you something. This is what Donald Trump spent his time doing. And you tell me, if your grandfather was doing this, or your husband or wife or your next door neighbor, how would you respond? At 10:15 p.m., he accuses Obama of attempting a coup in 2016. A minute later, he says Obama worked with the CIA to overthrow the Trump administration. A minute after that, he reposts a tweet saying that Obama is a traitor and should be arrested. 10:22, he attacks Dominion voting systems for 2020 election, saying that they switched votes. Remember the lawsuit? Fox News ended up paying $700 million. A minute later, he says Fulton County, Georgia had their 2020 fraud exposed. There was none. This is complete fantasy. At 10:23, he accused Obama of personally making $120 million off Obamacare. Say what? I mean, it's not even a mechanism for that, much less. A minute later, he cites quack lawyer Sidney Powell on the 2020 election. At 10:24, he posts a fake JFK Jr. account that says that Obama wiretapped Trump Tower. 10:27, he demands that Senator Mark Kelly resign. 10:29, he claims neither Biden nor Harris were in charge of the Biden administration. 10:29, he attacks Fulton County, Georgia again. Then he posts a Fox News clip of Congressman Ro Khanna. Then at 10:30, he demands that Jack Smith be arrested. Then at 10:31, he accuses Obama, Clinton, and Comey of treason. Then at 10:39, he reposts a tweet from a MAGA account saying that they have secret intel proving that Clinton and Obama committed crimes. A minute after that, he reposts a MAGA tweet saying Hillary Clinton should be sent to Haiti. At 10:40, he says the DOJ is working hard to arrest his enemies for treason. At 1 minute later, he reposts a tweet attacking his own Department of Justice and Todd Blanche for making no arrests of political enemies. A minute after that, he posts a TikTok video of people stealing from a convenience store. Black people, of course. A minute after that, he posts a TikTok of someone taking a DoorDash order. A minute after that, he accuses Obama, John Brennan, and Clinton of sedition and treason again. At 10:42, he posts a video of a man on CCTV footage knocking over food a waiter was carrying. Black guy. 10:47, he calls Obama, the, quote, the most demonic force in American politics. At 10:47, he posts a tweet from Mike Flynn saying the 2020 election wasn't fair. He attacks, at 10:49, he attacks Dominion again. 10:51, he reposts a fake Charlie Kirk account claiming that Obama blocked Hillary Clinton from being prosecuted. I mean, the list continues. How would you respond if someone you knew was doing this? I think we should be worried.
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0: Defending America from the weapons of mass deception. I'll be right back with your calls. America's deadliest con, how racism keeps millions sick while helping healthcare billionaires cash in. This is kind of the confluence, you know, when Louise and I were kicking around ideas for today's Daily Take over the weekend, there were two stories that came up that seemed, you know, somewhat unrelated, but fascinating. And I'm tying them together in this article and in this conversation with you. And the first was that we now have 51 men, white men, who have made over $1 billion in healthcare in the United States and taken it home. Healthcare has produced 51 billionaires. I'm not sure who was the first. My guess would be Dollar Bill McGuire, the guy who started United Healthcare, who retired, with $1.56, I think it was, billion dollars. But we now have 51 healthcare billionaires. No other country in the world has even one healthcare billionaire because no other developed country in the world has a for-profit healthcare system like ours. Now, in addition to that, we also have the worst outcomes in the developed world. And by the way, Ecuador and Thailand beat us. And we pay more than every other country in the developed world, including Ecuador and Thailand. And the reason why it stays this way, 51 white male billionaires, the worst and most expensive outcomes health-wise in the world, we've got the lowest lifespan of the developed world. We have infant and maternal mortality rates that in Mississippi, for example, rival Bangladesh. Why? Well, it turns out, according to this shocking new study, because about half of all white people would rather inflict pain on all of us, including themselves, rather than see black people get any kind of government benefit. Now, if that sounds irrational, of course it is, but it comports with history. I mean, think back to the 1960s when Lyndon Johnson's government, you know, when our government said to cities in the South, you have to integrate your schools and your public swimming pools. And they shut down the public swimming pools, which were there for white kids too, because they didn't want black children in those pools. And several counties, Prince George's, I believe, did this for several years, actually, closed their public schools. If black kids have to participate, then we're going to deny it to everybody. Well, I mean, 66 years ago on a campaign swing through Tennessee, Lyndon Johnson was in his hotel room with his press secretary, Bill Moyers, and he made this comment. He said, if you can convince the lowest white man he's better than the best colored man, he won't notice you're picking his pocket. Hell, give him somebody to look down on and he'll empty his pockets for you. And what Bill Moyers conveyed, and Louise and I had dinner with him and his wife at Norman Lear's home in Vermont, which is about a decade ago, I think now. And we talked about this. What Lyndon Johnson was trying to convey was that this was Nixon's Southern strategy. Richard Nixon, of course, you know, well, we know that story. And Moyers wrote about it years later in the Washington Post and talked about it till the day he died. I mean, but last week, a parapolitical scientist at the University of Delaware put this to the test. They took two groups of white voters, and one group, they said, are white Americans losing or winning politically? That was the entirety of the question. And the other group, And then afterwards, they asked them about their position on, you know, should we have free college? Should we have a national health care system? Should we expand Social Security? You know, basically, you know, social safety net questions. The other group was asked, are white Americans winning compared to black people and Hispanic people? In other words, the issue of racial minorities was introduced into the question to get them thinking about this. And then they asked these people, well, do you think we should expand Medicare and Medicaid, for example? And what was wild is that the first group, the group that wasn't asked about race, their responses basically tracked their income and ideology. I mean, you know, it's pretty straightforward stuff. But the second group, who were asked to think about race before being asked about social safety programs, basically right across the board turned against these redistribution programs. The mere act of comparing themselves to black and brown Americans made them willing to sacrifice their own health care, their own paycheck, their own kids' future, as long as people of color were sacrificed too. And that's the trap. We're the only rich country on earth where 600,000 people a year go bankrupt because somebody in the family got sick. Where people go homeless because somebody got sick. We're the only country in the world that has built a little empire with 51 billionaires out of health care. 51 of them. I mean, Rick Scott, I don't think he hit a billion. He hit several hundred million. Was CEO of a hospital chain down in Florida that committed the largest Medicare fraud in American history. He's in the Senate now. I mean, these billionaires exist nowhere else in the world. And this is why Republicans slap black faces on things. Nixon's Southern strategy, his war on drugs. They were both all about black people, you know, about villainizing black people in order to get white people to vote for Republicans. George Herbert Walker Bush's Willie Horton ad, which made him president. Trump's racist birtherism. I mean, basically, scaring white people about black people has been the go-to position of the Republican Party since the 1960s. Along with stopping any kind of socialism that might benefit black people. I mean, Canada doesn't have hospital billionaires. France doesn't have insurance billionaires. We do. And the bodies are piling up. Tennessee has the highest mortality rate in the maternal mortality rate in the United States. 42 deaths per 100,000. Mississippi just declared a public health emergency because the state's babies are dying at the rate of 9.7 per 1,000 live births, which is nearly double the national average. Black babies in Mississippi, 15.2. Life expectancy, Mississippi is dead last at 71 years. I mean, basically the worst health outcomes in the country are happening almost entirely in red states and almost entirely in formerly Confederate red states. And you can track all of this back to Reagan busting the unions. You know, when I was a kid, you know, my dad got a job in a tool and die shop. We had health insurance, no deductibles. Everything was free. And because in Michigan at that time where I lived, all hospitals and all insurance companies were required to be nonprofits. So it wasn't all that expensive. I mean, I wrote a book about this, The Hidden History of American Healthcare. So this is what the Republicans are doing. This is what, you know, Fox so-called news does. This is what all these right-wing media do. They're running this long con that LBJ identified in 1960, whatever that year was. That, you know, if you can convince the lowest white man that he's higher than the best black man, he'll let you pick his pocket all day long. And the result of this is that Americans can't have nice things because about half of white Americans are that racist and that stupid.

0: Sure enough. Harlan in Los Angeles. Hey, Harlan, what's on your mind today?
1: Hey, Tom. Good to talk with you again. I just want to say that I want the Democrats to be more blunt. Remember when Alan Grayson, back in the day, when the Republicans put their crappy health care plan up, he said, Republicans want you to die and die quickly.
0: Mm-hmm.
1: And, of course, they were like clutching their pearls. Oh, you can't say that. That's not true. Well, they need to say, you are a liar. Every time they talk, you need to cut them off, because their whole point, the Republicans, what they're trying to do is pull the wool over America. And the Democrats have to sit there and figure out, okay, why are they saying this? Because it's not to help the American people. It hurts them. You know what I mean? And it really, really frustrates me that the Democrats, like in those hearings when Trump's administration, they just go off and they don't answer the questions. They should say, stop it. You're lying. You're a liar. If you don't stop talking, I'm going to cut your mic and kick him out. Mm-hmm. And, you know, kick him out of the session. Just call them, that's a lie. And the only reason you're saying that is because you're trying to get more money for yourself or whatever.
0: Yeah, yeah. You're sucking up to a lobbyist or something. No, I get it, Harlan. And I think that this is, you know, you've got all these popularity polls that show that the elected Democrats have, you know, that their popularity sucks. It's in the neighborhood of Trump. And I think the reason why, I mean, if a pollster called me up and said, are you happy with the Democratic Party? I'd say no. And it's not because I want them to become Republicans. It's not because I think they're too far left, which is the inference that, you know, the New York Times and everybody else draws from those kind of statistics. I want them to be more, to be fighters. I want them to be more on the left. I want them to stand up for things. You know, so yeah, Harlan, I get it. And you said it very, very well. Thank you so much. Don in Pittsburgh, Kansas. Hey, Don, what's on your mind today?
2: Oh, hi. Well, seeing as we're talking about health care, you know, I'm 76. I'm on Medicare, regular Medicare. I never would fall for Medicare Advantage. And yet, well-educated members of my in-law relatives of mine all took Medicare Advantage. And I tried to tell him, I says, you know, this is just a scheme to steal your house. You'll be sick, and, you know, that'll be that. That's people are, most people have spent on them 99% or 95% of all medical expenses in the last year of life when they get sick and some expensive stuff goes down, right?
0: Mm-hmm.
2: And so the idea of Medicare Advantage is you'll be so bereaved, we don't care. Put our mother in there and get that scan, do whatever. And then when it's all done, they won't pay for it, and they seize the house. And that's the biggest asset that most people have that they like to leave to their children.
0: Yep, it's true.
2: You know, another thing, in 1940s, 50s, and into the 60s, we were the tallest people of any nation on Earth. Now we're like 57th or something.
0: Yeah, now it's the Dutch.
2: And of course, why is that? Because
0: nutrition.
2: About a third of American children don't get enough to eat.
0: That's right. Yeah,
2: and they don't grow enough.
0: Yeah, they're malnourished.
2: We know the Chinese and the Japanese, they're little. I mean, I have some Chinese friends. These guys are 7 feet tall. You know, they get enough to eat.
0: Yeah, it's astonishing. It's absolutely astonishing. And by the way, you can see that throughout history in country after country. As countries become more prosperous, their people are better fed and their height increases. You know, it's thank you for pointing that out. Well said. Tom in Media, Pennsylvania. Hey, Tom, what's on your mind today?
3: Yes, thanks for taking the call, Tom. This Medicare for All 2025. I've been a union rep for 24 years, and I did health care negotiations. I know a lot about health care. I've read the bill. And I'm just telling your viewers now, if you're one of the 76% of the people in this country that has employer health care that you think is good or very good, or one of the 82% of the people that likes their Medicare, you do not like this bill. You would not want this bill. Let me tell you why. First, it would take away your insurance. If you have decent health care now for your employer, and there's nothing in this bill that says the employer is going to have to pay you a penny for the money that they spent for your insurance. I mean, if you spend $25,000 for your insurance and you lose it, there's nothing there that says employers are going to give it. And you know how stingy these employers are. As a negotiator, I know we would lose big. It's going to raise your taxes. And if either of those things are there, losing your insurance or raising your taxes, either of those, the support for Medicare for All drops between 40% and 45%. 14 million illegal immigrants will be put on. The support for that drops 35%. And especially the longer delays, this is going to have to cause longer delays. If you give, this isn't Medicare for All, this is everything for everybody, you know, for free. We're going to have a shortage of doctors in 6 years now, a big one, and doctors in all fields, specialists. If you just completely increase the demand, there's going to be huge delays, probably worse than the Canadians, which are terrible. And this is why no European country has ever tried anything as expensive and comprehensive and as irreversible as Medicare for All 2025. So this would be very bad. And Tom, didn't 6 weeks ago, you said you wouldn't support any system that took away employer health care. You didn't change your mind on that, did you?
0: My position is that people should be able to buy health insurance if they want. That's different than what you're representing.
3: Well, that's fine. You know, under this plan, you are not allowed to buy or up by anything. Anything that is covered by this plan, I hope you read this plan, it would be illegal for you to any purchase, and like they do in Canada or like in Norway. In Norway, you have significant delays, but if you buy secondary insurance, you get priority. This would not allow this. We would all be in the same boat. Yeah. And I think it's a terrible plan, Tom. And, you know, it's once people see this, every guy I've shown this to in my union, once people see it, they know it's terrible.
0: Yeah. You know, I get it, Tom, and I get your objections. And my guess is that this is a beginning negotiating position, number one. But number two, we've got to do something about the fact that we've got 70 million people in America who are underinsured, and we've got about 20 million people in America who have no insurance whatsoever. And it's costing us at least 50,000 lives a year. And, you know, if that means that wealthier people like yourself and me end up with insurance that's not quite as good as what we have right now, or that, well, you know, I was going to say, you talk about delays, Tom. I mean, delays in the United States now are outpacing delays in Canada to see specialists.
3: No, they're not, Tom.
0: To see specialists, they absolutely are.
3: They are not, Tom. Not if you have decent insurance. Yeah. I mean, yeah, if you don't have insurance.
0: It's not the insurance. No, it's the fact that it's the fact that the system is breaking down. Tom, I got to run. But your points are well made and recorded. Thank you.

0: Wayne, our trucker friend. Hey, Wayne, where are you today?
1: I'm in Idaho today, and I'll be in Colorado tomorrow.
0: Whoa.
1: Anyway.
0: Moving right along there.
1: Oh, my. You keep talking about, you know, on the Hartman report, you keep talking about the what they did at the Arlington Cemetery, and it makes me sick as a veteran. And to have female cadre and female officers and so forth that have actually been on those books to now know that I might go to look and that they're not there. How about January 6th is no longer, does not exist on the national website anymore.
0: That's right, yeah, it's no longer a crime.
1: Right, but yet, you know, I actually called in. My thing is, Tom, the original thing, the quick thing real fast is when I looked it up, and correct me, my numbers could be wrong, but it said that there are 787,000 homeless people in the United States and 10 million domiciles that are uninhabited.
0: That's correct.
1: So, in other words, the problem is not that we don't have enough houses for people. The people that own the houses are too greedy to allow people to live in those houses at a reasonable cost.
0: Yeah.
1: Now, that being said,
0: there are more homes in America owned by foreign investors just sitting on them as investment properties than there are homeless people in America. Mm-hmm. Just as one small slice.
1: Exactly. But that's just, you know, that was just to, you know, correlate to what you were speaking with your earlier guest and one of your other callers earlier, because two different people actually had similar comments on those statements. And I looked that up 2 weeks ago, and for some reason it stuck in my head.
0: Yeah.
1: Anyway,
0: yeah,
1: my other point, though, my main thing that I actually wanted to call you for is last week I tried to get on last Thursday, and then, you know, ran into the weekend and things happened. I quit listening to, you know, when the Black Eagle died, Joe Madison, it broke my heart. So I don't listen to, you know, some of those shows anymore so much. But I do still try to get on to, I don't get on to the Urban View as much, but I do still listen to Patriot, POTUS, and you guys. But you guys I listen to almost, you know, for the most part, religiously, except for, you know, hey, whenever, you know, we've got the exact same story that's being covered by all six of you guys on this station. Yeah, I'm going to go and listen elsewhere and see what other people are saying about the same thing. But when I go over and there was, and he had a, on Patriot, he had a guest host, and it was a black female. She that is not American. I don't recall her name. It's
0: I just have a few seconds, Wayne. I need you to make your point.
1: Yes, sir. But okay, my point being is, whenever I have somebody coming on there and telling me that, you know, this is a war and people die in war, and not talking about over in Iran, they're talking about here in the United States that it's the left versus the right. We've got a problem. We've got a big problem.
0: I agree with you, Wayne. Thank you. You always bring something fascinating to the conversation. Appreciate the call. And thank you for being with us today. We'll be back tomorrow, same time, same place. In the meantime, don't forget, democracy is not a spectator sport. It requires all of us. That includes you. So get out there, get active, tag. You're it. Have a great afternoon. Be good to yourself, the folks around you. Stay safe. Eat your veggies. Get your exercise. And I'll catch up with you tomorrow.
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6: 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But you can call me Q Ward.
5: Q is also your host. And then he does more than work here. He makes the whole ship go. But you are who we're focused on at the moment. We appreciate you tuning in. We have a great show in store for you today. We want you to stick around because we are going to be talking about quite a few things we think will be helpful. We're going to learn some things along with you and hopefully share some things that we've learned. And, you know, we always open the floor for you to share things that you have learned with us. But in this episode, we're going to be talking about whether or not it is possible to be a black white supremacist. This is a conversation that Q and I were having recently, and we have a few names to bring up and a few positions to flesh out. So stick around for that. We're also going to talk about the IQ scores of black people relative to white people, because this is something that the far right people like to bring up. It's baseless, of course. I'll spoil it for you. It's baseless. But we're going to dig into what IQ scores mean and what affects them and so forth. We're also going to be talking about how we have found ways to engage with people with different political opinions. That's coming up for our dialogue segment. And then an important question that came up recently that really is worth us digging into. Was Jackie Robinson a DEI hire? Jackie Robinson is the baseball player that integrated the MLB. Was he a DEI hire? Does he qualify as a DEI hire? And I think that's something that will certainly help provide a framework to how we view the world today. All that and so much more. But before we move on, we like to start off with a feel-good feature. And today's feel-good feature, we're shouting out Kendrick Lamar. Kendrick Lamar, for those who don't know, is quietly funding college tuition for 25 black students from Compton. Some of their identities have been revealed after years. During a recent UCLA ceremony, a student emotionally shared that he wouldn't be here without a scholarship from an anonymous donor. And now he knows that it was Kendrick Lamar. Media later uncovered that Kendrick secretly funded full tuition for 25 students from Compton, where he grew up. This story is credited to Vintage Art Times. And I think that the reason that it's not covered by, like, bigger media outlets is because, again, Kendrick was trying to be anonymous, which, based on what I know, a person who's been able to sit and have a couple of conversations with Kendrick, is consistent with his character. It doesn't really seem like he'd want a lot of shine from that. I haven't run this one by you yet, Q, but, you know, doesn't this feel sort of on brand for Kendrick?
7: Well, the thing is, you know, we can easily get bogged down with semantics and specifics when it comes to the stories. Mm-hmm. Even if this story was completely debunked, you know, Kendrick Lamar has been credited with donating
5: a lot of stuff, yeah.
7: Tens of thousands, maybe hundreds of thousands of dollars to high school music departments.
5: Yeah.
7: Getting wheelchair accessible vans for schools, mm-hmm. Contributed to Habitat for Humanity, hurricane relief, you know, Black Lives Matter. You know, All Right inspired a nation and really a lot of the world.
5: Mm-hmm.
7: So this has not been proven true or false beyond probably that source, because I haven't read it anywhere. But it's not hard to believe at all. So yeah. I'm on the same
5: how he moves.
7: Yeah.
5: So I'll go with that. But shout out to Kendrick for that. All right. You know what? Us asking ourselves whether or not it's possible to be a black white supremacist, you and I know the answer to that. White supremacy doesn't mean necessarily a white person has to be in the driver's seat. White supremacy can benefit non-white people. There were black slave owners, and it's said that some of those folks were the cruelest slave owners in the country. The economic system at the time, in place at the time, was based around slave ownership. And so there are many people that would say that during slavery, you know, that's kind of peak white supremacy. And, you know, again, the idea that there were black slave owners flies in the face of the fact that black people can't be white supremacists. But there are some names that come up. Certainly, you know, in our travels, Q's and myself, especially when we're talking with folks who are more conservative thinking than we are. And a lot of times they use the race of certain political pundits to hide behind. And say, well, you know, Candace Owens feels the same way that I feel, and she's black. So this idea cannot be in and of itself racist because this is a black woman who feels the way that I feel, right? And that's a very common excuse. It's a very thin excuse, but a very common excuse. And I, you know, I'll let you share a bit here, Q, before we get into some of the other names here. But I know that this has been something that has happened, you know, for you as well.
7: I wish this question was either harder to answer or that the answer was flatly no. Like, that'd be an easier conversation to have. Like, sure. Could there be black white supremacists? Absolutely not. And like, we'd have to get order in the court because everybody in the courtroom lost their mind and just got out of control and slamming the gavel. Order, yeah. Order, and like, we just have to calm everybody down.
5: I can see it. Yeah.
7: Ridiculous question. Everybody's upset and you're flipping over tables and throwing stuff and pushing babies down and just pandemonium. Just chaos. Everybody's like, people would lose it if you asked such a question. I hate that the answer is absolutely.
5: Yeah.
7: And that it doesn't take us 10 seconds to think about it before we answer.
5: Yeah.
7: There are, for the entirety of the system of white supremacy, examples of black people that helped hold it up.
5: Mm-hmm.
7: We recently had a conversation about the Willie Lynch letter, and there's logic and sinister like thought and planning in that letter that led to not only there being, you know, black white supremacists, but for parts of history, black people playing a pivotal role.
5: Sure.
7: And making sure that system endured and making sure that we obeyed and making sure that we were subservient, making sure that we stayed in bondage.
5: Yeah.
7: So yeah, the answer's always been yes.
5: Yeah.
7: I just wish we would have evolved out of a position where it could even still be true. But unfortunately, there will always be room for and money for and opportunity for black faces that are willing to parrot the beliefs and the ideals of white supremacy.
5: Yeah. And I think that that's key, because when you have one group at the top and another group at the bottom in a society, recruiting a couple of folks from the bottom to the middle, that's a very powerful position to have a human being, because in their minds, well, I live in a society where there is very much a binary. I'm either the haves or I'm the have nots. But I, the individual, occupy a very unique space in this binary society, where I'm not the zero, I'm not the one, but I'm not the zero, I'm somewhere in between. And as long as I help maintain this binary, then I will occupy a place of a privilege, a prestige. In the past, we would refer to this as, like, you know, those of us that come from black culture, we refer to this as Uncle Tom. You know, maybe there's, you know, and depending on the context, you could refer to this as like the house Negro or the head house Negro, which is, again, someone who occupies that little gap in between the binary. So let me make this live a little bit more. So I mentioned Uncle Tom. Another person who kind of feels like a black white supremacist that is from popular culture is Clayton Bigsby. Dave Chappelle famously played a character named Clayton Bigsby, a black white supremacist who was blind, and so he didn't know that he was black, right? He just thought he was white and hated black folks. But, you know, the comedy, of course, is that he himself was black. There's a guy named Uncle Ruckus, for those who've seen the anime cartoon The Boondocks. Shout out to Yamara Taylor, my big sister, who is the staff writer for that show when that was being produced. And, you know, Steven is another person. Steven, for those who've seen Django Unchained, Steven really is the character that best embodies the idea of, you know, the head house Negro, right? And so all of these names will come up from time to time. But there are people in modern times that very much function
8: in the same way that these other characters have functioned, right? These characters are dangerous, and they give a black shield to white supremacy. And don't be fooled, they're often very intelligent, very charismatic, they are propped up, exalted, and it's often suggested that these folks should be the model for all black people. And, you know, when you do the math and you think all black people should behave like this person, the reason that all black people don't is because are all black people just, you know, stupid, you know, misinformed, uneducated? Or is this example not true to their nature, to their predicament, to their circumstances, to their plight? You know what I mean? And I think that conundrum is rarely faced by people that try to hide behind that black shield of the white supremacy. But it's certainly a question worth asking. Now, I'm going to share a couple of names here that we know about. Candace Owens, as I mentioned, she's a person that is on record saying that police brutality is a myth. Once upon a time, she praised Hitler for his

to the majority of black people, next to Kanye West in Paris for Fashion Week. Another person, Justice Clarence Thomas. He's a black conservative that wants black people to pull themselves up by their bootstraps. Let's forget for a second that that's impossible to do. But, you know, it's a common saying. He's one of those folks, right? Nothing wrong with him so far. But he's closest to the character Steven from Django. He is the embodiment of skin folk and kin folk. So we don't count on him to support a black agenda. Indeed, the opposite. And his wife, who is white, by the way, not that that matters, but she is, she participated in and protected those involved with January 6th, right? Okay, let's go to Herschel Walker. He was a name that was in the headlines a few years ago, and then, of course, back when he played in the NFL. He is the embodiment of everything the right supposedly despises about black men in America, but celebrity culture gave him a head start because of his name, and as a result, he got to at least try to play the political game. And then a big name that we know around here, Kanye West, or Ye. Remember, he's the one that said George Bush doesn't care about black people. So once upon a time, he was that Kanye West. But lately, you know, since then, he's worn a Confederate flag, said slavery was a choice, said Harriet Tubman never freed the slaves. Obviously, the MAGA hat, the White Lives Matter shirt, fraternizing with known white supremacists, then became a full-blown Nazi, praising Hitler, making music about Hitler. So the answer is yes, it is possible for black people to be white supremacists. Now, IQ scores. this one came up because, you know, we don't really dig into the corners of the internet. We just don't really need to do that. But every so often something pops up because we have to pay attention to conversations on the far right. And I'll be transparent. I do it probably more than I should. And Q has a pretty healthy relationship with far right propaganda because he protects his peace a lot better than I do. And I'm still learning from you, Q. But it, either way, we do have to look into this stuff. We have to know kind of what these people are thinking, talking about, saying, right? In order to have conversations that we feel will be fruitful and that might penetrate, maybe. Okay? So I'm going to share a bit. This comes from Quora, right? The online forum where people post questions and the other people answer them. So this is not, you know, well-sourced, but it does present an interesting question and an interesting thought-provoking response, which Q and I are prepared to discuss. So the question posted says, don't most blacks have a lower IQ than whites? Do you believe in evolution? Blacks look different, as do Asians and Caucasians. Evolution doesn't stop with skin pigment. Okay, that's the question. The answer, the irony here is extremely painful, suppressing the urge to engage in ad hominem. Thomas Sowell discovered old military mental test results. Quote, differences in mental test scores among different racial and ethnic groups were taken as proof of genetic differences in innate mental ability during the progressive era in the early 20th century. Progressives regarded the fact that the average IQ test score among whites was higher than the average among blacks as conclusive proof of genetic determinism. Okay? And we talk a lot about data and misinterpreting data and cognitive bias and so forth on this show. So allow me to continue. The answer continues. A closer look at mental health data, however, shows that there were not only individual blacks with higher IQs than most whites, but also whole categories of whites who scored at or below the mental test scores of blacks. Among American soldiers given mental tests during the First World War, for example, white soldiers from Georgia, Arkansas, Kentucky, and Mississippi scored lower on mental tests than black soldiers from Ohio, Illinois, New York, and Pennsylvania. Among other groups of whites, those with average mental test scores no higher than the average mental test score among blacks included those in various isolated mountain communities in the United States, those living in the Hebrides Islands off Scotland, and those in isolated canal boat communities in Britain. Looking at achievements in general, people living in geographically isolated environments around the world have long lagged behind the progress of people with a wider cultural universe, regardless of the race of the people in these isolated places. When the Spaniards discovered the Canary Islands in the 15th century, they found people of a Caucasian race living at Stone Age level. That's about all I'm willing to give on this question. Using common sense, you'll only be able to determine this properly if everyone is equally given a good education that is consistent across the board and over a substantial period of time. And I don't think we have ever seen that. There are definitely many, many, many black people with higher IQ.

0: news than you. Okay. I'm going to just read one more thing, Q, and then I want you to jump in. But to provide context for folks who might have heard this, might believe this, or are susceptible to this type of rhetoric, black people are less intelligent, whatever. I'm going to share this. This is from the BBC. Being poor can sap a person's mental resources, research published in the Journal of Science suggests. The work, external by an international team, demonstrates how poverty takes its toll on cognitive function, leaving less mental capacity for other tasks. The evidence comes from two studies carried out in India and the U.S. Previous data had shown a link between poverty and bad decision-making, but the root causes of this correlation were unclear. The U.S., British, and Canadian team tried to shed light on this chicken and egg puzzle by isolating the financial factor from others that might interfere with the results. One part of the study used the natural financial cycle tied to the crop cycle of sugarcane farmers in India. The farmers go through three crucial stages in the cycle: before the harvest, when they have taken out loans to grow the crops and thus are extremely poor, and then after the harvest but before being paid, when farmers are at the greatest extent of their poverty, and after being paid. Okay. So, you know, you can read the rest of the article if you want, but suffice it to say that there's a cycle embedded in the farmer's fiscal year that affects their cognitive abilities, their capacity to score higher on IQ tests, right? Now, I did some additional research here. Last thing I'll share. And I have it written down, so I'll just read it. Besides genetics, because this is the argument for, you know, white supremacists, people that are racist, so forth, is to suggest somehow that white people are genetically superior and intellectually superior based on their whiteness or their genetics, right? So, besides genetics, environmental factors such as socioeconomic status, education, nutrition is a big one, okay? Early childhood experiences, traumas, etc., prenatal factors, physical exercise, age, health, stress, sleep deprivation, and exposure to toxins. Read about environmental racism. All have been known to affect IQ. Okay? So I wanted to share this. This is how you get people from, like, Appalachia, you know, largely white communities, score lower tests, IQ tests, or people who are living in food deserts, you know, black communities around the country, you know, or whatever. And so there are factors beyond your genetics that affect your capacity to learn and to grow. I know you know all this stuff, Q, but I just want to get your thoughts here.
1: You know, we brought up this topic before.
0: A while ago, yeah.
1: And I remember not wanting to talk about it because I just thought the question was ridiculous.
0: Yeah.
1: Like, you know, begging the question of seriously considering a genetic genome-based lack of intellect because of the melanin in your skin today should be a ridiculous thing to ask out loud.
0: Yeah.
1: You know, even back when this question was being begged, it was with intent, and we've used the words pseudoscience, which I hate because it makes it sound like a science. It makes it sound bogus science, some legitimacy. It was just insanity. It wasn't science at all. We're going to prove a conclusion that we've already reached by creating our own data and our own subsets and no peer review. And if it is peer review, it's somebody who already agrees with me before we even started. Like, it's just like,
0: there's nothing scientific about the process.
1: There's no scientific method or process in you know, tied to it. And again, I think everyone knows the answer to the question before we ask it, then asking it is a waste of time. Mm-hmm. And both sides of the argument knew the answer before we asked it. So it's a frustrating thing to ever have been pondered. But the same people that used God and Jesus to justify slavery and kidnapping and human trafficking pose these kind of questions, all to justify the same things, right? We can prove that they're less than human, that they're less than us, that they deserve this awful treatment, and or that we tamed and trained the savages so they benefited from the way that we treated them. We can feel better about ourselves, and our children can smile in the pictures as we pose next to the most heinous things that we've ever done to other human beings at picnics of all places. So entertaining this with even a modicum of actual question mark, like we don't already know, was kind of an annoying idea to me. But I think, you know, as my brother would typically say, sometimes you have to say the ridiculous things out loud, reframe them as ridiculous, so that people don't get caught up in pondering whether or not this is something they should ever consider. So no one else has to ponder this. We did it for you. You're welcome.
0: Yeah. Yeah. And I'll give a little bit of a peek behind the curtain. I wouldn't say kicking and screaming, but you know, when this came up for us to discuss, Q was very much like, do we need to do that again? Cause I understand it. Cause it's like, by taking it seriously and talking about it, it's almost like we're dignifying it, or we're giving it a modicum of credibility, which it doesn't deserve, you know. But the fact is, there are some people who might feel that way, and they might end up in your life, and hopefully now you know how to engage with them. So, moving on. You know, something I've noticed lately, Q, is that, you know, when we see police at events that we go to, because we have to move around the country quite a bit, and a lot of times we're around, you know, important folks, elected officials, dignitaries, that sort of stuff. And, you know, we're at the other end of the spectrum too. We're at protest. We're, you know, whatever. But we're, you know, police are a part of how we move around. You know, they're there constantly. In recent years, I've noticed that the police are kind of keeping their faces covered, and that feels super weird, right? So, well, first off, you've noticed this too, right?
1: It's impossible not to notice. And it's interesting that, because I saw something online earlier today where someone was calling something like this weird, and I thought weird was a weird choice. Mm-hmm. This is terrifying.
0: Yeah, there you go. Okay.
1: Like, weird makes it seem like not all that bad, just kind of nuanced.
0: Yeah, annoying.
1: No, this is the scariest thing I've ever seen.
0: Yeah, yeah.
1: I have to drive down the street, you know, the law enforcement vehicles have always made me uncomfortable. Imagine how that feels now.
0: When you don't know who the person is, and you can't recognize them again, it feels like there's no way to protect yourself or get some sort of recompense if this doesn't go your way. Well, there's an article that came out from The Guardian, and I think that it kind of speaks to this phenomenon, so I'll share. Some wear baklavas, some wear neck gaiters, sunglasses, and hats. Some wear masks and casual clothes. It's a trend that has sparked alarm among civil rights and law enforcement experts alike. My German, a former FBI agent, said officers' widespread use of masks was unprecedented in U.S. law enforcement and a sign of a rapidly eroding democracy. Quote, masking, excuse me, symbolizes the drift of law enforcement away from democratic controls, he says. Now remember, this is a former FBI agent. All right. The Department of Homeland Security has insisted masks are necessary to protect officers' privacy, arguing without providing evidence that there has been an uptick in violence against agents. Okay, so officers and privacy feels a little weird, because I know that when you ask an officer for their name and their badge number, they're supposed to give it to you. Like, that's like a law, and the officers work for the public. So if you're a public servant, you know, privacy is kind of that's in kind of, you're working for the public. So the privacy part is not compatible with the public part. You dig what I'm saying? Anyway, I'll finish. But German argued the long-term consequences could be severe. The practice could erode trust in the U.S. law enforcement agencies. Quote, when it's hard to tell who a masked individual is working for, it's hard to accept that it is a legitimate use of authority. Unquote. He noted. And he said, when real agents use masks more frequently, it becomes easier for imposters to operate. This is something that we know because, you know, the no-knock warrants, we had a whole deal about that. We probably spent a month on that. No knock warrants. People can just kick in the door and say they're the police, get on the ground, and you don't know if they are the police or not, right? So, and that's very scary. And if you're a black person and you're exercising your Second Amendment right, that could be the end of your life. Somebody just kicked in the door, said they were the police, you were trying to protect yourself, and then you die. And we have stories about that, of course. All right, I'll finish. German who previously worked undercover in white supremacist and militia groups and is now a fellow at the Brennan Center for Justice, a nonprofit, spoke to The Guardian about the dangers of officer masking, why he thinks officers are concealing themselves, and how far the U.S. has deviated from democratic norms. Of course, you can check out the rest of the article again. That's on The Guardian. But, you know, any thoughts to add here, Q? If not, I'll jump in.
1: No, I mean, you said it all, man. When they're wearing clothes and presenting themselves in a way that literally anyone can. And in this current climate where immigrants are being targeted, say I was a white racist, white supremacist who wanted to abduct, kidnapped, beat up, harm, unalive, torture immigrants. I could pull up to any part of town in any city where I know there's a concentration of immigrants, present myself with a gator on and a hat and sunglasses and a flannel shirt, have a weapon, and, you know, do whatever I want to them. And the public, people watching, wouldn't know whether to intervene or run away, or, you know, nobody would know how or where to look for them, because this is exactly the same way that actual law enforcement is doing it. So there's no due process, no actual procedures, no identification, no uniforms, and your face is covered. It could be literally anybody. And we've seen cases where it is anyone. Mm-hmm. So this is terrifying. Like I said, it's not weird. It's scary. It's can't sleep at night uncomfortable, because all of us know someone who might be a victim of one of these actual or pretend attacks. And notice that the actual one is just as terrifying, because it's not like there's proper procedure being followed. They're not being more kind or following more rules or more laws or making sure they don't harm or conveniently lose you in the system. This is a terrifying thing to be true right now and not being talked about enough, I don't think.
0: Well, I'm glad I have you to talk about it with, and we're going to keep talking. So stick around if you want to check that out. Still broadcasting from the Civic Cypher Studios, this is a QR code where we share perspective, seek understanding, and shape outcomes. I go by the name Ramses Ja.
1: And they call me Q Ward.
0: And we want you to keep hanging out with us, because we got some more to talk about. Of course, as I mentioned before, we're going to talk about dealing with folks, at least some of the ways that we've found, dealing with folks that hold the opposing political position. I know that's a tough one, but, you know, we're still working through it, but we maybe have something that might help. We're also going to ask the question, was Jackie Robinson a DEI hire? You know, I know how crazy that sounds, but I think it's worth sticking around for. I think that if you don't have a proper framework for what DEI is, I think it could certainly help. And if you do, I think it can help as well. Q had something that he really wanted to share today, and I'm really excited to listen to it. In fact, let's get to it right now. We are going to listen to Q Ward's clapback as he shares with us his thoughts on the Republican attacks on education, science, and facts.
1: So it's an interesting time right now, man. This, I never imagined at any point growing up, I never imagined at any point as an adult, and definitely never imagined when I was so excited about becoming a father that myself or my children would have to grow up in this version of America. And as we see bans on books and the mocking of science, the contrarian position that has become popular on almost every topic, especially things rooted in fact and science and research, that there's like a smugness to being the person that questions everything. Provides no answers, provides no resources, provides no actual alternative information, just brings everything up for question in a way that makes you seem like the smartest person in the room. So they're now trying to point, they're simultaneously looking down their nose, mm-hmm. but calling the educated the elite, so that the larger population can consider themselves somehow the underdog or the victim of those who are educated. So we're now in a position where being educated doesn't make you an elitist, but loudly resenting it might. Right? So sometimes knowing things, it's now being framed as bad. Like somehow it's become suspicious to be an expert about something. You know, having a degree makes you an elitist, and thinking critically, well, you know, that makes you un-American somehow. There's a very, very loud movement, Rams, that we have to deal with that's trying to convince people that education is the enemy.
0: Mm.
1: That curiosity is dangerous, that expertise is oppression. How do we get here? So this isn't new. The far right's war on education has been decades in the making. It started on talk radio, grew on cable news, mostly Fox, and metastasized through social media and what Rams and I always call out echo chambers, pushing the ideas that, you know, college professors are brainwashing people, that public schools are indoctrinating kids. And then if you're a person with a degree, especially if you're black, liberal, you know, queer or female, that you're destroying America, and, you know, affirmative action is the only reason you had access to education anyway. So our president sat on camera and somehow did not offend anyone that he loves the poorly educated. I think some people thought he was joking, but he was dead serious. That wasn't a punchline. That was a message, because the less you know, the easier you are to manipulate and control.
0: That's what I took from it.
1: So don't say it's about arrogance. You know, people that are educated are arrogant, but that's not what it's about.
0: Mm-hmm.
1: They're mad, not because education creates arrogance, but because it creates autonomy and independence. It causes people to ask questions and challenge narratives and resist manipulation, and they don't want that. They don't hate knowledge because it makes people smug. They hate it because it makes people harder to manage. And for what? Like, who benefits from this, Rams? Like, to what end? From the fear, from the confusion, from a population thinking that education is the biggest threat. So who wants to weaponize it, actually? Well, mostly elitists. They'll say, I don't need some liberal professor teaching me how to live or telling me what to do. But are they really mad at what they're pretending to consider elites? Because they're not mad at billionaires. They vote for billionaires. They cheer for them. They want to be them.
0: Mm.
1: They wear their names on red hats and gold sneakers. Oh, man. Their problem isn't with the wealthy. And it's not actually with the educated. They're not actually rejecting or resenting curiosity and education. They are pushing anti-intellectualism very intentionally. They went to Yale, Rams. They went to Harvard. They went to the Ivy League.
0: Oh, yeah.
1: So how come they're trying to convince everyone else that higher education is bad?
0: Bad, yeah.
1: They don't actually resent intelligence, Ramses. They just know that they can exploit other people's resentment of it.
0: Yeah.
1: Because they know when you start asking questions, you demand answers. When you understand history, you're far less likely to repeat it. When you know how the systems work, you stop settling for the scraps that they give you. You stop looking to your left and your right for an enemy, and you look across at those who oppress you and realize that you've been under their thumb the whole time. So Ramses and I will not apologize for being educated. We won't pretend that that ignorance deserves equal footing with truth because it hurts your feelings. The moment we do that, we hand over the future of ourselves, our country, and our children to the people who never feared knowledge for themselves. They just never wanted to unlock it for you.
0: That's about as potent as I've heard. You know, and I recognize that I'm very fortunate that I got to go to school a bunch of times and get a bunch of degrees. And you're absolutely right. Not just what you learn, but the people that you learn and the ideas that they share. It helps you become a more powerful human being and a more powerful citizen. And as a result, you're less likely to just, as you mentioned, deal with the scraps that they're giving you. You demand that your elected officials do what they are elected to do. And that has got to be tough, especially for folks on the right trying to make such huge shifts in the country right now. So moving on. And speaking of folks on the right, talking to folks with, you know, opposing political opinion, someone with a different political opinion than you, you know, politics and religion. I mean, there's like a handful of things where you could have a conversation with a person that you've known for years, have that one conversation, and then you're never friends again, right? Politics and religion definitely are two of them, right? And for a lot of people, it might not come up. They don't want to bring it up because they don't want to run that risk. But for some people, it's inevitable. Especially nowadays, more and more people find themselves having to confront the reality of their situation. Listen, my belief is that your vote for Kamala Harris is going to ruin the country. And then the opposing side is, my reality is made worse by your vote for Donald Trump. It emboldens not just Trump and Republicans, but it emboldens the people on the ground who vote for him. Once he's in office, they feel way more up and they show their guns off and they think this is their country and they, you know, and it makes my reality a lot more scarier, right? So for some folks who live in those realities, they have to now talk about politics, right? And that can be a very challenging thing for folks to do. And I'm going to try to go into this as unbiased as possible. And Q, I'm going to ask you to remain true to Q because you're going to keep us on our line. But for me, I have made a commitment to at least one person. I won't share his name, but eventually he's going to be on the show. He's been on our shows plenty of times. But I don't like to talk about him if he's not here and he hasn't been on the show yet. So, but he's a dear friend of mine. And he thinks he's a conservative, white presenting Jewish man. He works in the same space as me. He is a person that I would consider an intellectual. He is well researched. He stands on business, right? And I think that everything that he says is wrong. And I can demonstrate to him every single time that everything that he says is absolutely wrong. I have no problem doing it. I'll do it again. And I'm going to love him through it all, right? The reason I made this commitment to him is because he, like I, provide insight into what it is that people over there think, which is something we need to know about. And I provide him insight into the reality of the situation. You know what I mean? And we're appreciative of that. You know, whenever he comes into town, you know, we grab a meal, we sit down, we argue for a couple of hours. At the end of the night, we give each other a hug. He goes back where he's going. I'm go back to where I'm going. You know, a few times throughout the year, if we're not, you know, on a show together, we're checking up on each other's kids, each other's moms, that sort of stuff, right? Or his mom. I check up on her. And you know, I see him doing his journalistic work from time to time. He'll pop up on Fox News or pop up somewhere, you know, I'm like, okay, good for him. And of course he sees me, I'll go viral or something like that. You know, that's just how it goes. But no matter what, I've committed to seeing the world, using his lens to peek into his world from time to time. Now, when it comes to talking to him, one of the things that I've done is I've established that no matter what this man says out of his mouth, that I'm going to acknowledge his humanity. I'm going to give what he says the benefit of the doubt. And that's very, very difficult for me to do. Right? Q, you keep the line, but I'm sharing this story the way that it happens. So he says some crazy stuff and I unfortunately have to dignify it. I have to meet him where he is. And that's a very taxing exercise, but I found, believe it or not, that I actually learned some stuff from him. I don't learn anything about my material reality, but I learned something about how he thinks the world works. And that fear shapes the world that I live in. So understanding that fear, and in order to understand it, I have to dignify it. I have to acknowledge it. But understanding it helps me become a better journalist and share things that I feel will help dismantle the things that have caused him to be afraid. Okay. Something that I know to be true is that a lot of people will pick white presenting Christian heterosexual male Republicans for this example. Because not just because they're, you know, talked about quite a bit, but because, you know, I think they fit the mold here. Some of these folks will say, I'm not a racist. I'm absolutely not a racist person. I just don't care about your people's problems enough to not care about my own. In other words, I'm not racist, but I'm going through some stuff. And if this dude that I'm voting for says he's going to help me with my stuff, I'm hurting. So I'm going to vote for him. I know it's going to make it harder on y'all, but it might make it easier on me. And I hope that it doesn't make it harder on y'all. That's not why I'm doing it, but I'm trying to let some air out of the ball over here, right? That doesn't make me racist. That means that I'm just overlooking racism, right? Now, of course, they wouldn't admit that last part, but that's effectively what they're trying to say. And that's how they circumvent the conversation about race, right? So let's say, for instance, I accept that. I accept it. Okay. You're not a racist person. You are simply trying to figure out how this administration is going to benefit you and your material reality over this other administration. I now have to have a different conversation. It's not a conversation about race. Even if that person does harbor some racist thoughts, they have changed the state of play. So I now have to play their game. And learning how to play that game without introducing race is a strategy that I had to become very good at. And that is one way that I've learned to talk with someone with a different political opinion. What is it that's making you do this thing, and how do you think it will benefit you? And then I, knowing how to do the research that I know how to do, again, journalistically credible research, this is what we always say, and this is what we do every day, know how to get the things and present them if they're willing to listen. Some folks aren't, to be fair, and, you know, if they're your friends and you've made a permanent decision, then you have to deal with that. But if they're willing to listen, baby steps, maybe 1-2 articles a week, you let them know, hey, what you're imagining might end up being true, but it might not end up being true. And if it doesn't end up being true, not only did you not get what you wanted, but you've made my material reality worse. And it's more likely that you're getting duped into voting for something that is not in your best interest, that will also negatively affect me and my family and my capacity to raise my children. And it makes everyone worse off. So, I've said enough, Q. I know you want to jump in here. So, any thoughts so far?
1: It's hard for me because I think it's a false premise to begin with. This conversation is not about people disagreeing on politics. And it's intentionally framed that way to make the person who's most affected by it emotionally seem ridiculous and charged up. And it's a gaslight. Mm-hmm. The question has nothing to do with us agreeing or disagreeing on politics. In most cases, this question is posed when people disagree on humanity, on empathy, on compassion. And unlike my brother Ramses, I have made no such commitment to honor or dignify people who sit across from me and share those types of opinions.
0: Right.
1: So if the preservation of you and your house is worth the demise of everyone else, you and I are not the same.
0: Yeah.
1: I do not reserve a space for you because my reality is shaken to its core. Mine, not the people I see on TV, me. And I have sleepless nights and uncomfortable drives to work and have to worry about my children and my family in a way that I've never had to before. So I have no interest in your differing political opinions right now. because you knew when you cast that vote that it wasn't just about politics. And I don't want to hear that it's not about race. Because when has it ever not been about race? Mm. So your skin color is not political. Mine is. So they play both games. Mm-hmm. Well, I'm not a political person. Or I should be able to disagree with you politically and still be your friend. I have no interest in playing either of those twisted semantic games. It is very, very clear that their line has been drawn. And if we stand on opposite sides of it, so be it.
0: Well, again, I appreciate us both being able to tackle that. And as I mentioned, I needed you to hold that line because that needs to be said. I think that needs to be said the loudest and at the end. But clock works the way the clock works. It's time to move on. For entertainment, we're going to be talking about Jackie Robinson. And was Jackie Robinson a DEI hire? And that's kind of the question that kind of prompted this segment, our thoughts on this segment. So if you're like me, not a sports person, I'm not a sports person, but I know who Jackie Robinson is. But let's say you don't know who Jackie Robinson is. I'm going to share a bit, just to bring you up to speed. So, this, and just so you know, this came about because I was talking to Q, and this is like a sports person fact. A person that knows a lot about sports would know this fact. In the MLB or Major League Baseball, all of the teams, any team you go to, you can't wear number 42. And that's because Jackie Robinson wore number 42 when he played baseball. And the whole league retired that jersey number in honor of him, right? And that's such a profound thing. Like, normally your team will hang your jersey, but the whole league. So when Q mentioned that to me, then this question came up, was he a DEI hire? And then we got to, you know, talking about it, and we thought it would make great radio. So I'll share a bit for those that don't know. Jackie, this is from JackieRobinsonMuseum.com. Jackie Robinson was born on January 31st, 1919 in Cairo, Georgia, the son of a sharecropper and the grandson of former slaves. Young Jackie grew up in Pasadena, California, raised by a single working mother of five. After graduating from Pasadena Junior College, Jackie attended the University of California at Los Angeles. A star athlete, Jackie became the university's first four-sport letter winner, excelling in football, basketball, track and field, and baseball. After leaving UCLA, he served in the U.S. Army during World War II, but was court-martialed and honorably discharged for standing up for his rights and refusing to move to the back of a segregated military bus. I didn't know that. That was dope. Upon returning home from the military, Jackie Robinson set his sights on joining baseball's Negro Leagues and began playing shortstop for the Kansas City Monarchs in 1945. Later that year, opportunity beckoned when Branch Rickey, the general manager of the Brooklyn Dodgers, invited Robinson to become the first African-American to play for the all-white Dodgers farm team, the Montreal Royals. Anticipating the great adversity that Robinson would face as he integrated modern baseball, Rickey professed he needed a player who could bear the torment, famously telling Robinson he was looking for a ball player with guts enough not to fight back. On April 15th, 1947, Jackie Robinson stepped onto Ebbets Field for his first game with the Brooklyn Dodgers. It was the beginning of an unparalleled career in baseball. At the end of his explosive 10 years as a Dodger, his record included a .311 batting average, 137 home runs, 734 runs batted in, and 197 stolen bases. In 1955, he helped the Dodgers beat the New York Yankees to win their first World Series championship. Robinson took home the Rookie of the Year award in 1947, the MVP award in 1949, and in 1962 became the first African American inducted into the Baseball Hall of Fame. Okay, so that's who Jackie Robinson is. Q, was Jackie Robinson a DEI hire?
1: So I'll take a couple of steps back first.
0: Okay.
1: For the baseball fans listening, you heard that. So Jackie Robinson batted .311. That's how .311 is read in batting average.
0: Okay. Sorry about that.
1: I had to school my brother on his sports take.
0: Okay. I'm getting there.
1: So something keeps happening. And I'd never seen it happen before about 10 years ago. And now it happens all the time. And we just keep letting it happen. which is really, really, really disturbing. Once upon a time, one of my good friends, his son was going to college. And as he was getting ready to go to college, I was telling him a story about, you know, my experiences, you know, leaving the city, going to college, and dealing with racism for the first time, and having a classmate where I was the first black person he'd ever met, and all the different struggles that come with leaving home, leaving the watch of your parents, and, you know, going out into the world to claim your autonomy and to experience life. And when you come from a city like mine, Detroit, Michigan, where most of your life you're surrounded by blackness, stepping out in the world, into the world, can be a much different experience than you expect. Mm-hmm. And his response was, don't even worry about it, Q. He woke. And that was the highest compliment he could pay his son.
0: Nice.
1: And everyone that would have heard it would have understood that. Don't even worry about it, bro. He woke. He's enlightened.
0: I like that.
1: He's informed. He's plugged in.
0: He's not asleep.
1: Or unplugged, however you want to use that. Like Ramsey said, he's not asleep. He's aware, bro. He knows what's going on. And the right took that word and made it a contextless pejorative, where they use it just as an insult, having no idea its roots or what it's supposed to mean. And what we did is we let them get that off. So now when they call someone a woke liberal, that woke liberal pushes back like they've been insulted or like they've been called something bad. Like we let them hijack and reappropriate the word. The same thing we let them do with affirmative action. The same thing we let them do with critical race theory. And now, once again, we're letting them do to DEI. So someone, in effort to insult Jackie Robinson, and they didn't say the words, but their actions showed it, removed him from, I think it was the United States Army's archives. And then, you know, some right-wing extremists and just flat-out jerks accused him of being a DEI hire on television and in print. And we collectively got upset. No, he's not. And it's like, people, yes, he absolutely was, and that's the point.
0: Bingo.
1: One of the most qualified and talented athletes in the history of the world lived in a world that would have never even given him a chance because they determined before he showed up that he was underqualified because he was black. DEI gave him a chance, shout to Branch Rickey, and showed the world that y'all are tripping. Y'all might want to get a little piece of this black in y'all sports because they're brilliant and talented and beautiful and they make the game look like art. We once again have let them co-opt something, determine what it means. So now when we see an American flag wave, we think right wing MAGA racist instead of American. Or maybe that's what American is becoming. You know, maybe that's what that is becoming, but initially we just let them take it. We let them take the church. They're the party of God and guns. We let them get, we let them be both pro-life, but anti-feeding children lunch at school.
0: Yeah.
1: You know, so in another instance, DEI is exactly what Jackie Robinson represented. An all-white league being integrated. Some diversity. Some inclusion. And eventually, some equity. At least in that space. Because today, if you're as good as Jackie Robinson was back then, you might earn $200, $300, $400, $500 million to play a game. And now, you know, Afro-Cuban, Afro-Dominican, Afro-inspired Spanish-speaking people from all over the world dominate that game a lot more than the African-Americans do. But we all come from the same source. And Jackie Robinson was the bridge and the gateway and the door for all of these people, for all of these ethnicities, all these backgrounds, all of these cultures to play a game that they love. A child's game for a king's ransom because of DEI. Let's not let them continue to co-op, rebrand, and reprogram us on everything that we know to be true. We got to do better than that. My opinion, and one that I picked up from somebody I admire greatly, the great Nick Wright, Jackie Robinson was absolutely a DEI hire.
0: Well, thank you for that take, Q. I want to let you know that I love you so much. I appreciate you, and thank you for being my brother and for teaching me and this walking this journey with me, man. You're very special to me, and you're a gift to me. So I want to make sure I said that.
1: Love you too, my brother. Thanks for allowing me to do so.
0: No, I know. We got a journey, man, but we own it. At least we're not alone. We got each other, right? All right, well, that's it for us on the QR Code. Today's show was produced by Chris Thompson. If you have some thoughts you'd like to share, use the Red Microphone Talkback feature on the iHeartRadio app. While you're there, you can hit subscribe and download all of our episodes. 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
1: I am Q Ward on all social media as well.
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4: For the next few weeks, we'll be featuring Uncle Tom's Cabin, written by Harriet Beecher Stowe in 1852. Among the most banned books in the United States, Uncle Tom's Cabin, or Life Among the Lowly, is a novel by American author Harriet Beecher Stowe, which treats slavery as a central theme. Stowe was a Connecticut-born teacher at the Hartford Female Academy and an active abolitionist. The novel is believed to have had a profound effect on the North's view of slavery. In fact, when he met Harriet Beecher Stowe, President Lincoln is said to have commented, "So you're the little lady whose book started the Civil War." Be sure to tune in to Uncle Tom's Cabin on Literature Aloud around 4 o'clock every day only on WRWK.
5: 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Uncle Tom's Cabin by Harriet Beecher Stowe, Chapter 11, in which property gets into an improper state of mind. It was late in a drizzly afternoon that a traveler alighted at the door of a small country hotel in the village of N, in Kentucky. In the bar room he found assembled quite a miscellaneous company, whom stress of weather had driven to harbor, and the place presented the usual scenery of such reunions. Great, tall, raw-boned Kentuckians attired in hunting shirts and trailing their loose joints over a vast extent of territory, with the easy lounge peculiar to the race, rifles stacked away in the corner, shot pouches, game bags, hunting dogs, and little negroes, all rolled together in the corners, were the characteristic features in the picture. At each end of the fireplace sat a long-legged gentleman, with his chair tipped back, his hat on his head, and the heels of his muddy boots reposing sublimely on the mantelpiece. A position, we will inform our readers, decidedly favorable to the turn of reflection incident to Western taverns, where travelers exhibit a decided preference for this particular mode of elevating their understandings. Mine host, who stood behind the bar, like most of his countrymen, was great of stature, good-natured and loose-jointed, with an enormous shock of hair on his head and a great tall hat on the top of that. In fact, everybody in the room bore on his head this characteristic emblem of man's sovereignty, whether it were felt hat, palm leaf, greasy beaver, or fine new chapeau, There it reposed with true Republican independence. In truth, it appeared to be the characteristic mark of every individual. Some wore them tipped rakishly to one side. These were your men of humor, jolly, free-and-easy dogs. Some had them jammed independently down over their noses. These were your hard characters, thorough men, who, when they wore their hats, wanted to wear them, and to wear them just as they had a mind to. There were those who had them set far over back, wide-awake men who wanted a clear prospect, while careless men who did not know or care how their hats sat had them shaking about in all directions. The various hats, in fact, were quite a Shakespearean study. Divers negroes in very free-and-easy pantaloons and with no redundancy in the shirt-line were scuttling about hither and thither without bringing to pass any very particular results, except expressing a generic willingness to turn over everything in creation generally for the benefit of Masser and his guests. Add to this picture a jolly, crackling, rollicking fire going rejoicingly up a great wide chimney. The outer door and every window being set wide open, and the calico window curtain flopping and snapping in a good stiff breeze of damp raw air, and you have an idea of the jollities of a Kentucky tavern. Your Kentuckian of the present day is a good illustration of the doctrine of transmitted instincts and peculiarities. His fathers were mighty hunters, men who lived in the woods and slept under the free, open heavens with the stars to hold their candles. And their descendant, to this day, always acts as if the house were his camp, wears his hat at all hours, tumbles himself about, and puts his heels on the tops of chairs or mantelpieces, just as his father rolled on the green sward and put his upon trees and logs, keeps all the windows and doors open, winter and summer, that he may get air enough for his great lungs, calls everybody stranger with nonchalant bonhomie, and is altogether the frankest, easiest, most jovial creature living. Into such an assembly of the free and easy our traveller entered. He was a short, thick-set man, carefully dressed with a round, good-natured countenance, and something rather fussy and particular in his appearance. He was very careful of his valise and umbrella, bringing them in with his own hands, and resisting, pertinaciously, all offers from the various servants to relieve him of them. He looked round the bar-room with rather an anxious air, and retreating with his valuables to the warmest corner, disposed them under his chair, sat down, and looked rather apprehensively up at the worthy, whose heels illustrated the end of the mantelpiece, who was spitting from right to left, with a courage and energy rather alarming to gentlemen of weak nerves and particular habits.
6: "I say, stranger! How are you?"
5: said the aforesaid gentleman, firing an honorary salute of tobacco juice in the direction of the new arrival.
6: "Well, I reckon,"
5: was the reply of the other, as he dodged, with some alarm, the threatening honor.
6: "Any news?"
5: said the respondent, taking out a strip of tobacco and a large hunting knife from his pocket.
6: "Not that I know of,"
5: said the man.
6: "Chaw,"
5: said the first speaker, handing the old gentleman a bit of his tobacco, with a decidedly brotherly air.
6: "No, thank ye. It don't agree with me,"
5: said the little man, edging off.
6: "Don't, eh?"
5: said the other, easily, and stowing away the morsel in his own mouth in order to keep up the supply of tobacco juice for the general benefit of society. The old gentleman uniformly gave a little start whenever his long-sided brother fired in his direction, and this being observed by his companion, he very good-naturedly turned his artillery to another quarter, and proceeded to storm one of the fire-irons with a degree of military talent fully sufficient to take a city.
6: "What's that?"
5: said the old gentleman, observing some of the company formed in a group round a large handbill.
6: "Nigger advertised,"
5: said one of the company, briefly. Mr. Wilson, for that was the old gentleman's name, rose up, and after carefully adjusting his valise and umbrella, proceeded deliberately to take out his spectacles and fix them on his nose, and, this operation being performed, read as follows: "Ran away from the subscriber, my mulatto boy, George. Said George, 6 feet in height, a very light mulatto, brown, curly hair, is very intelligent, speaks handsomely, can read and write, will probably try to pass for a white man, is deeply scarred on his back and shoulders, has been branded in his right hand with the letter H. I will give $400 for him alive, and the same sum for satisfactory proof that he has been killed. The old gentleman read this advertisement from end to end in a low voice, as if he were studying it. The long-legged veteran, who had been besieging the fire-iron, as before related, now took down his cumbrous length, and rearing aloft his tall form, walked up to the advertisement, and very deliberately spit a full discharge of tobacco juice on it.
6: "There's my mind upon that!"
5: said he, briefly, and sat down again. "Why, now, stranger, what's that for?" said mine host.
6: "I'd do it all the same to the writer of that ar paper if he was here,"
5: said the long man, coolly resuming his old employment of cutting tobacco. "Any man that owns a boy like that, and can't find any better way of treatin' on him, deserves to lose him. Such papers as these is a shame to Kentucky. That's my mind right out, if anybody wants to know."
6: "Well, now, that's a fact," said mine host, as he made an entry in his book. "I've got a gang of boys, sir," said the long man, resuming his attack on the fire irons, "and I just tells him, 'Boys,' says I, 'run now, dig, put, just when you want to. I never shall come to look after you. That's the way I keep 'em. Let 'em know they are free to run any time, and it just breaks up their wantin' to. More and all, I've got free papers for 'em all recorded, in case I gets keeled up any of these times, and they know it. And I tell you, stranger, there ain't a fellow in our parts gets more out of his niggers than I do. Why, my boys have been to Cincinnati with $500 worth of colts, and brought me back the money all straight time and again. It stands to reason they should. Treat 'em like dogs, and you'll have dogs' work and dogs' actions. Treat 'em like men, and you'll have men's works."
5: And the honest drover, in his warmth, endorsed this moral sentiment by firing a perfect feu de joie at the fireplace.
6: "I think you're altogether right, friend," said Mr. Wilson. "And this boy described here is a fine fellow, no mistake about that. He worked for me some half-dozen years in my bagging factory, and he was my best hand, sir. He is an ingenious fellow, too. He invented a machine for the cleaning of hemp, a really valuable affair. It's gone into use in several factories. His master holds the patent of it."
7: "I'll warrant you," said the drover. "Holds it and makes money out of it, and then turns round and brands the boy in his right hand. If I had a fair chance, I'd mark him. I reckon so that he'd carry it one while. These yar knowin' boys is allers aggravatin' and sarsy," said a coarse-looking fellow from the other side of the room. "That's why they gets cut up and marked so. If they behave themselves, they wouldn't. That is to say, the Lord made 'em men, and it's a hard squeeze getting 'em down into beasts," said the drover dryly. "Bright niggers isn't no kind of advantage to their masters," continued the other, well entrenched in a coarse, unconscious obtuseness from the contempt of his opponent. "What's the use of talents in them things if you can't get the use on 'em yourself? Why, all the use they make on't is to get round you. I've had one or two of these fellers, and I just sold 'em down the river. I knew I'd got to lose 'em, first or last, if I didn't."
6: "Better send up to the Lord to make you a set and leave out their souls entirely," said the drover.
5: Here the conversation was interrupted by the approach of a small one-horse buggy to the inn. It had a genteel appearance, and a well-dressed, gentlemanly man sat on the seat, with a colored servant driving. The whole party examined the newcomer with the interest with which a set of loafers in a rainy day usually examine every newcomer. He was very tall, with a dark Spanish complexion, fine, expressive black eyes, and close, curling hair, also of a glossy blackness. His well-formed aquiline nose, straight, thin lips, and the admirable contour of his finely formed limbs impressed the whole company instantly with the idea of something uncommon. He walked easily in among the company, and with a nod indicated to his waiter where to place his trunk, bowed to the company, and with his hat in his hand walked up leisurely to the bar, and gave in his name as Henry Butter, Oaklands, Shelby County. Turning with an indifferent air, he sauntered up to the advertisement and read it over.
6: "Jim," he said to his man, "seems to me we met a boy something like this up at Berman's, didn't we?"
8: "Yes, massa," said Jim, "only I ain't sure about the hand."
6: "Well, I didn't look, of course," said the stranger with a careless yawn.
5: Then, walking up to the landlord, he desired him to furnish him with a private apartment, as he had some writing to do immediately. The landlord was all obsequious, and a relay of about 7 negroes, old and young, male and female, little and big, were soon whizzing about like a covey of partridges, bustling, hurrying, treading on each other's toes, and tumbling over each other in their zeal to get Massa's room ready. While he seated himself easily on a chair in the middle of the room,

0: recollection seemed to flash upon him, for he stared at the stranger with such an air of blank amazement and alarm that he walked up to him. "Mr. Wilson, I think," said he in a tone of recognition, and extending his hand. "I beg your pardon. I didn't recollect you before. I see you remember me. Mr. Butler of Oakland, Shelby County."
1: "Yes, yes, sir,"
0: said Mr. Wilson, like one speaking in a dream. Just then a negro boy entered and announced that Mass's room was ready. "Jim, see to the trunks," said the gentleman, negligently. Then addressing himself to Mr. Wilson, he added, "I should like to have a few moments' conversation with you on business in my room, if you please." Mr. Wilson followed him, as one who walks in his sleep, and they proceeded to a large upper chamber, where a new-made fire was crackling, and various servants flying about, putting finishing touches to the arrangements. When all was done, and the servants departed, the young man deliberately locked the door, and, putting the key in his pocket, faced about, and folding his arms on his bosom, looked Mr. Wilson full in the face.
2: "George!" said Mr. Wilson.
0: "Yes, George," said the young man.
2: "I couldn't have thought it."
0: "I am pretty well disguised, I fancy," said the young man, with a smile. "A little walnut bark has made my yellow skin a genteel brown, and I've dyed my hair black, so you see I don't answer to the advertisement at all."
2: "Oh, George, but this is a dangerous game you are playing. I could not have advised you to it."
0: "I can do it on my own responsibility," said George, with the same proud smile. We remark, en passant, that George was, by his father's side, of white descent. His mother was one of those unfortunates of her race, marked out by personal beauty, to be the slave of the passions of her possessor, and the mother of children who may never know a father. From one of the proudest families in Kentucky he had inherited a set of fine European features and a high, indomitable spirit. From his mother he had received only a slight mulatto tinge, amply compensated by its accompanying rich dark eye. A slight change in the tint of the skin and the color of his hair had metamorphosed him into the Spanish-looking fellow he then appeared. And as gracefulness of movement and gentlemanly manners had always been perfectly natural to him, he found no difficulty in playing the bold part he had adopted, that of a gentleman traveling with his domestic. Mr. Wilson, a good-natured but extremely fidgety and cautious old gentleman, ambled up and down the room, appearing, as John Bunyan hath it, much tumbled up and down in his mind, and divided between his wish to help George and a certain confused notion of maintaining law and order. So, as he shambled about, he delivered himself as follows.
2: "Well, George, I suppose you're running away, leaving your lawful master, George. I don't wonder at it. At the same time, I'm sorry, George. Yes, decidedly. I think I must say that, George. It's my duty to tell you so."
0: "Why are you sorry, sir?" said George calmly.
2: "Why, to see you, as it were, setting yourself in opposition to the laws of your country."
0: "My country?" said George, with a strong and bitter emphasis. "What country have I but the grave? And I wish to God that I was laid there."
2: "Why, George, no, no, it won't do. Oh, this way of talking is wicked, unscriptural. George, you've got a hard master. In fact, he is. Well, he conducts himself reprehensibly. I can't pretend to defend him. But you know how the angel commanded Hagar to return to her mistress and submit herself under the hand."
0: Note, Genesis 16, the angel bade the pregnant Hagar return to her mistress Sarai, even though Sarai had dealt harshly with her.
2: "And the apostle sent back Onesimus to his master."
0: Note Philippians 1:10. "Onesimus went back to his master to become no longer a servant, but a brother beloved."
2: "Don't quote Bible at me that way, Mr. Wilson," said George with a flashing eye. "Don't! For my wife is a Christian, and I mean to be, if ever I get to where I can. But to quote Bible to a fellow in my circumstances is enough to make him give it up altogether. I appeal to God Almighty. I'm willing to go with the case to him, and ask him if I do wrong to seek my freedom."
1: "These feelings are quite natural, George," said the good-natured man, blowing his nose.
2: "Yes, they're natural. But it is my duty not to encourage them in you. Yes, my boy, I'm sorry for you now. It's a bad case, very bad. But the apostle says, let every one abide in the condition in which he is called. We must all submit to the indications of Providence, George, don't you see?"
0: George stood with his head drawn back, his arms folded tightly over his broad breast, and a bitter smile curled.

0: curling his lips. "I wonder, Mr. Wilson, if the Indians should come and take you a prisoner away from your wife and children, and want to keep you all your life hoeing corn for them, if you'd think it your duty to abide in the condition in which you were called. I rather think that you'd think the first stray horse you could find an indication of providence, shouldn't you?" The little old gentleman stared with both eyes at this illustration of the case, but, though not much of a reasoner, he had the sense in which some logicians on this particular subject do not excel, that of saying nothing, where nothing could be said. So, as he stood carefully stroking his umbrella and folding and patting down all the creases in it, he proceeded on with his exhortations in a general way. "You see, George, you know now I always have stood your friend, and whatever I've said for your good. Now, here, it seems to me you're running an awful risk. You can't hope to carry it out. If you're taken, it will be worse with you than ever. They'll only abuse you, and half kill you, and sell you down the river." "Mr. Wilson, I know all this," said George. "I do run a risk, but—" He threw open his overcoat and showed two pistols and a bowie knife. "There," he said, "I'm ready for 'em. Down south I never will go. No, if it comes to that, I can earn myself at least 6 feet of free soil, the first and last I shall ever own in Kentucky." "Why, George, this state of mind is awful. It's getting really desperate, George. I'm concerned. Going to break the laws of your country." "My country again. Mr. Wilson, you have a country. But what country have I, or any one like me, born of slave mothers? What laws are there for us? We don't make 'em. We don't consent to them. We have nothing to do with them. All they do for us is to crush us and keep us down. Haven't I heard your 4th of July speeches? Don't you tell us all once a year that governments derive their just power from the consent of the governed? Can't a fellow think that hears such things? Can't he put this and that together and see what comes to?" Mr. Wilson's mind was one of those that may not unaptly be represented by a bale of cotton, downy, soft, benevolently fuzzy and confused. He really pitied George with all his heart, and had a sort of dim and cloudy perception of the style of feeling that agitated him. But he deemed it his duty to go on talking good to him with infinite pertinacity. "George, this is bad. I must tell you, you know, as a friend, you'd better not be meddling with such notions. They are bad, George, very bad, for boys in your condition, very." And Mr. Wilson sat down to a table and began nervously chewing the handle of his umbrella. "See here now, Mr. Wilson," said George, coming up and sitting himself determinately down in front of him. "Look at me now. Don't I sit before you every way just as much a man as you are? Look at my face. Look at my hands. Look at my body." And the young man drew himself up proudly. "Why am I not a man as much as anybody? Well, Mr. Wilson, hear what I can tell you. I had a father, one of your Kentucky gentlemen, who didn't think enough of me to keep me from being sold with his dogs and horses to satisfy the estate when he died. I saw my mother put up at sheriff's sale with her 7 children. They were sold before her eyes, one by one, all to different masters, and I was the youngest. She came and kneeled down before old Massa and begged him to buy her with me, that she might have at least 1 child with her, and he kicked her away with his heavy boot. I saw him do it, and the last that I heard was her moans and screams when I was tied to his horse's neck to be carried off to his place.
1: Well, then?
0: My master traded with one of the men and bought my oldest sister. She was a pious, good girl, a member of the Baptist Church, and as handsome as my poor mother had been. She was well brought up and had good manners. At first I was glad she was bought, for I had one friend near me. I was soon sorry for it. Sir, I have stood at the door and heard her whipped, when it seemed as if every blow cut into my naked heart, and I couldn't do anything to help her. And she was whipped, sir, for wanting to live a decent Christian life, such as your laws give no slave girl a right to live. And at last I saw her chained with a trader's gang to be sent to market in Orleans, sent there for nothing else but that, and that's the last I know of her. Well, I grew up, Long years and years. No father, no mother, no sister, not a living soul that cared for me more than a dog. Nothing but whipping, scolding, starving. Why, sir, I've been so hungry that I have been glad to take the bones they threw to their dogs. And yet, when I was a little fellow and laid awake whole nights and cried, it wasn't the hunger, it wasn't the whipping I cried for. No, sir, it was for my mother and my sisters. It was because I hadn't a friend to love me on earth. I never knew what peace or comfort was. I never had a kind word spoken to me till I came to work in your factory. Mr. Wilson, you treated me well. You encouraged me to do well, and to learn to read and write, and to try to make something of myself. And God knows how grateful I am for it. Then, sir, I found my wife. You've seen her. You know how beautiful she is. When I found she loved me, when I married her, I scarcely could believe I was alive, I was so happy. And, sir, she is as good as she is beautiful. But now what? Why, now comes my master, takes me right away from my work and my friends and all I like, and grinds me down into the very dirt. And why? Because, he says, I forgot who I was. He says, to teach me that I am only a nigger. After all, and last of all, he comes between me and my wife and says, I shall give her up and live with another woman. And all this your laws give him power to do, in spite of God or man. Mr. Wilson, look at it. There isn't one of all these things that have broken the hearts of my mother and my sister and my wife and myself, but your laws allow, and give every man power to do in Kentucky, and none can say to him nay. Do you call these the laws of my country? Sir, I haven't any country any more than I have any father, but I'm going to have one. I don't want anything of your country except to be let alone, to go peaceably out of it. And when I get to Canada, where the laws will own me and protect me, that shall be my country, and its laws I will obey. But if any man tries to stop me, let him take care, for I am desperate. I'll fight for my liberty to the last breath I breathe. You say your fathers did it. If it was right for them, it is right for me. This speech, delivered partly while sitting at the table and partly walking up and down the room, delivered with tears and flashing eyes and despairing gestures, was altogether too much for the good-natured old body to whom it was addressed, who had pulled out a great yellow silk pocket-handkerchief and was mopping up his face with great energy.
2: "Blast 'em all!" he suddenly broke out. "Haven't I always said so, the infernal old cusses? I hope I ain't swearing now. Well, go ahead, George, go ahead. But be careful, my boy. Don't shoot anybody, George, unless—well, you'd better not shoot, I reckon. At least I wouldn't hit anybody, you know. Where is your wife, George?"
0: he added, as he nervously rose and began walking the room. "Gone, sir, gone, with her child in her arms. The Lord only knows where. Gone after the North Star. And when we ever meet, or whether we meet at all in this world, no creature can tell."
2: "Is it possible? Astonishing! From such a kind family!"
0: "Kind families get in debt, and the laws of our country allow them to sell the child out of its mother's bosom to pay its master's debts," said George bitterly.
2: "Well, well," said the honest old man, fumbling in his pocket, "I suppose, perhaps, I ain't following my judgment. Hang it, I won't follow my judgment," he added suddenly. "So here, George,"
0: and taking out a roll of bills from his pocketbook, he offered them to George. "No, my kind good sir," said George. "You've done a great deal for me, and this might get you into trouble. I have money enough, I hope, to take me as far as I need it."
2: "No, but you must, George. Money is a great help everywhere. Can't have too much, if you get it honestly. Take it, do take it now, do, my boy."
0: "On condition, sir, that I may repay it at some future time, I will," said George, taking up the money.
2: "And now, George, how long are you going to travel in this way? Not long or far, I hope. It's well carried on, but too bold. And this black fellow, who is he?"
0: "A true fellow, who went to Canada more than a year ago. He heard, after he got there, that his master was so angry at him for going off that he had whipped his poor old mother, and he has come all the way back to comfort her, and get a chance to get her away."
2: "Has he got her?"
0: "Not yet. He has been hanging about the place and found no chance yet. Meanwhile, he is going with me as far as Ohio to put me among friends that helped him, and then he will come back after her.
2: Dangerous, very dangerous, said the old man.
0: George drew himself up and smiled disdainfully. The old gentleman eyed him from head to foot with a sort of innocent wonder.
2: "George, something has brought you out wonderfully. You hold up your head and speak and move like another man," said Mr. Wilson.
0: "Because I'm a free man," said George proudly. "Yes, sir, I've said Mass for the last time to any man. I'm free."
2: "Take care. You are not sure. You may be taken."
3: "All men are free and equal in the grave, if it comes to that, Mr. Wilson," said George.
2: "I'm perfectly dumbfounded with your boldness," said Mr. Wilson, "to come right here to the nearest tavern."
3: "Miss Wilson, it is so bold, and this tavern is so near, that they will never think of it. They will look for me on ahead, and you yourself wouldn't know me. Jim's master don't live in this county. He isn't known in these parts. Besides, he is given up. Nobody's looking after him, and nobody will take me up after the advertisement, I think."
2: "But the mark in your hand?"
0: George drew off his glove and showed a newly healed scar in his hand.
2: "That is a parting proof of Mr. Harris's regard," he said scornfully. "A fortnight ago, he took it into his head to give it to me, because he said he believed I should try to get away one of these days. Looks interesting, doesn't it?" he said, drawing his glove on again.
0: "I declare, my very blood runs cold when I think of it. Your condition and your risks," said Mr. Wilson.
2: "Mine has run cold a good many years, Mr. Wilson. At present, it's about up to the boiling point," said George.
0: "Well, my good sir," continued George, after a few moments' silence, "I saw you knew me. I thought I'd just have this talk with you, lest your surprised look should bring me out. I leave early tomorrow morning before daylight. By tomorrow night I hope to sleep safe in Ohio. I shall travel by daylight, stop at the best hotels, go to the dinner tables with the lords of the land. So good-bye, sir. If you hear that I'm taken, you may know that I'm dead." George stood up like a rock and put out his hand with the air of a prince. The friendly little old man shook it heartily, and after a little shower of caution, he took his umbrella and fumbled his way out of the room. George stood thoughtfully looking at the door as the old man closed it. A thought seemed to flash across his mind. He hastily stepped to it, and opening it said,
2: "Mr. Wilson, one more word."
0: The old gentleman entered again, and George, as before, locked the door and then stood for a few moments looking on the floor irresolutely. At last, raising his head with a sudden effort,
2: "Mr. Wilson, you have shown yourself a Christian in your treatment of me. I want to ask one last deed of Christian kindness of you."
0: "Well, George?"
2: "Well, sir, what you said was true. I am running a dreadful risk. There isn't on earth a living soul to care if I die," he added, drawing his breath hard and speaking with a great effort. "I shall be kicked out and buried like a dog, and nobody'll think of it a day after. Only my poor wife. Poor soul, she'll mourn and grieve. And if you'd only contrive, Mr. Wilson, to send this little pin to her. She gave it to me for a Christmas present, poor child. Give it to her and tell her I loved her to the last, will you? Will you?" he added earnestly.
0: "Yes, certainly, poor fellow," said the old gentleman, taking the pin with watery eyes and a melancholy quiver in his voice.
2: "Tell her one thing," said George. "It's my last wish, if she can get to Canada, to go there. No matter how kind her mistress is, no matter how much she loves her home, beg her not to go back, for slavery always ends in misery. Tell her to bring up our boy a free man, and then he won't suffer as I have. Tell her this, Mr. Wilson, will you?"
0: "Yes, George, I'll tell her, but I trust you won't die. Take heart. You're a brave fellow. Trust in the Lord, George.
2: I wish in my heart you were safe through, though. That's what I do."
0: "Is there a God to trust in?" said George, in such a tone of bitter despair as arrested the old gentleman's words.
2: "Oh, I've seen things all my life that have made me feel that there can't be a God. You Christians don't know how these things look to us. There's a God for you, but is there any for us?"
0: "Oh, now don't, my boy," said the old man, almost sobbing as he spoke. "Don't feel so. There is. Clouds and darkness are around about him, but righteousness and judgment are the habitation of his throne. There's a God, George, believe it. Trust in him,
1: and I'm sure he'll help you. Everything will be set right, if not in this life, in another."
0: The real piety and benevolence of the simple old man invested him with a temporary dignity and authority as he spoke. George stopped his distracted walk up and down the room, stood thoughtfully a moment, and then said quietly, "Thank you for saying that, my good friend. I'll think of that." End of chapter 11.
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5: Learn from the mistakes of others. You can't live long enough to make them all yourself. Eleanor Roosevelt.
6: The other thing I've been telling folks is that if there's one thing I could change and go back and redo about this study, I would make the hardest solutions that we set up even more difficult for them.
4: This is Choose to be Curious, a show all about curiosity. We talk about research and theory, but mostly it's conversations about how curiosity shows up in work and life. I'm your host, Lynn Borton. Welcome. Come, choose to be curious with us. My younger son's birthday is in May, and when he was a little kid, we held almost every one of his parties outside in our front yard. Lots of room to run around and zero cleanup. It was great. One year, for reasons I cannot now recall, we picnicked on the front porch instead of the grass. Well, grass. I called it the biodiversity. Grass was pretty aspirational. Anyway, we were on the porch, maybe eight kids, about age five, enjoying pizza. I remember surveying the scene with some satisfaction, gazing up toward the enormous silver maple tree in the yard, when I noticed a furry paw stretching down between the porch roof and the rain gutter, reaching down to us. Five very distinct little fingery-like things groping around, clearly hoping to snag some pizza. I hustled the kids off the porch, promising cupcakes and strawberries in the yard, hoping they wouldn't freak out about the uninvited guest. I'd thought we'd outsmarted the masked bandits that had made their way more than once into the porch roof, but apparently not. Raccoons loved our porch roof. That and the big silver maple. There was no keeping them out of either. What I've come to appreciate is just how well adapted they are to both, and just how much their curiosity contributes to raccoons' success in urban settings as well as the wild. Hannah Grebling knows a thing or two about raccoons. She's a PhD candidate in the Animal Behavior and Cognition Lab in the Department of Forest and Conservation Sciences at the University of British Columbia. Her research focuses on raccoon cognition and human-wildlife conflict. She recently made headlines with research findings that raccoons raiding your garbage can and mine might just be solving puzzles for the fun of it. Curiosity role models. I am delighted to have Hannah Grebling join me today from Vancouver. So welcome, Hannah.
6: Hi, thank you for having me. And I have to say, one of my favorite parts about this job or degree that I'm getting is that I get to hear everyone's fun raccoon stories. So everyone I talk to has one. If you're living in North America, we've all had similar experiences with them. So thank you so much for having me and for sharing your fun story with me.
4: Well, you know, I'm not at all surprised that everybody has a story, and everybody has a certain amount of delight. So I felt like I kind of knew something about raccoons. So what got you to raccoons?
6: Yeah, so I have always been interested in animal cognition. So long story short, I've worked with lots of other species. I've worked with birds and fish and everything under the sun, except for lizards and, reptiles and amphibians are the only ones I haven't worked with yet, and insects. So raccoons are really interesting to me from, I would call myself a question-driven scientist, because there's a lot of unanswered questions about raccoons, especially their cognition. So, because they're pretty understudied, that's what really drew me to them.
4: Part of what was fun about your research was I learned some new things, like they actively prefer marshmallows to other enticements, and that they're essentially built for this. I love that their raccoons are built for exploration. Can you talk about their neurons, their dexterous forepaws, their generalized diet? I mean, these were fascinating to me.
6: Yeah, yeah. So, yeah, we definitely think that raccoons have a lot of traits that are well suited for adapting to living alongside of us, essentially, whether that's in cities or suburbs or even rural areas. They've been living alongside humans for as long as human settlements have been a thing, probably here in North America and parts of South America. So they have several adaptations that make them really well suited for this. Number one, of course, being they're famous for that forepaw dexterity. I do have to dispel a pretty popular myth is that they have a thumb, but they actually do not have a true thumb. So for a digit to be considered a true opposable thumb, it has to, as you can look at your own hand or any other non-human primate's hand, that thumb digit protrudes from like a 90 degree angle from the rest of your hand. So raccoons don't have that 90 degree angle. Their thumb, or the digit that would be their thumb, sits up by their index finger. So they do have a lot of dexterity, and they are really excellent climbers. They're really good at grabbing their prey, and that has really made them well suited for living alongside of us because they can manipulate a lot of the same objects that we can. Not all of them, of course, without that thumb. They are limited, but they are pretty good at manipulating a lot of the things, you know, that we throw away or that we try to keep them out of. And then in terms of their brain anatomy, you mentioned, so they have really high neuronal density in their brain. So their brain is about the size of a cat's brain, roughly the same size. So brain size wise, they don't have like the biggest brain to body size ratio, but they have a lot of neurons packed into that brain. So their neuronal density is more similar to primate species than it is to other carnivoran species. So, and by that I mean the mammalian carnivores, who are not all necessarily carnivores. And then finally, as you mentioned, they have this generalist diet. So that again makes them really well suited for living alongside of us and makes them probably more likely to be curious. Because when they're growing up and they're learning about the world, they need to interact with a lot of different food items. They're not highly specialized like some species that only eat one thing. So they need to be, it's adaptive for them to be attracted to new food items and new things that they could be potentially eating. So, and their generalist diet sort of allows them to do that. So generally we find that animals that are generalists tend to be more exploratory or more neophilic, where they're more attracted to novelty.
4: I just found that fascinating because I hadn't ever put all of those things together in quite that way. So you put them to the test, and describe briefly what you did here. And I'm going to just say to people they should go and watch your videos because they're priceless.
6: Yeah, it is fun to watch them. That's the other best part of my job. So yeah, so what I did was we asked a pretty simple question with this study. So in animal cognition, of course, when we're trying to measure cognitive abilities of non-human animals, of course, we can't sit them down and give them an IQ test or anything like that, like you can with people. So we're really having to infer these cognitive abilities from their behavior. And so we try to induce some of these behaviors in animals. And so one of the things that we're interested in is innovation in animals. So we define innovation in my field as an animal either solving a new problem that it's never seen before, or they come up with a new way to solve an old problem, right? So we call that innovation, and then we extend that to repeated innovation. So, okay, they can innovate once. Can they do it multiple times? And so innovations are really difficult to observe in the wild spontaneously. You know, you could watch an animal for its entire lifetime, and it might never even have the opportunity to innovate. So in order to get around that, some other scientists before me, smarter than me, came up with multi-access puzzle boxes. So this is essentially puzzle box. If you think of a lot of people buy similar things like for their dogs or their cats that have different latches and you can hide the food in them and the animals need to figure out how to get the food out of the box. So a similar idea where the puzzle box has several latches and doors that we've designed in a way that the we know that the morphological constraints of the animal, they were able to open them. You know, if they don't have highly dexterous forepaws, we're going to design it in a way that we think that species would still be able to manipulate and innovate and open that puzzle box. And then when they open one of the doors on the puzzle box, they're able to reach in and grab a food reward. So when we study repeated innovation, we give them, the animal, a multi-access box. And then once they've innovated and shown us they can do that on one of the solutions of the box, typically the researchers would lock that solution. And so that, you know, then sort of asks the animal like, okay, you can't open this one that you already know how to open anymore, right? Will you innovate again and find a new way into the box? And so for this particular experiment, we asked a pretty simple question, which was, what would happen if we just left the solutions on that box open and we didn't lock any of them? Would the animals still open multiple solutions on the box? Because that was an observation that had been made, you know, by my supervisor and some of the other, my colleagues that have worked with raccoons before me, was that they were really keen to interact with objects that we gave them, even outside of their, you know, supposed experiment time, which they didn't know that we were we were timing them or anything. But, and then, of course, in the wild, we know that they're very keen to sort of interact with things as well. So we made this observation of like, okay, what's going to happen if we give them a puzzle box? Raccoons had already been tested on repeated innovation, so we knew that they were capable of that. But what would happen if we didn't lock any of the solutions? And then we also asked, would the way in which they solve the puzzle box, would that change if those solutions got more difficult? So what surprised us, which maybe wouldn't surprise me now that I've been working with raccoons for a lot longer, but what surprised me was that I gave the raccoons, you know, a puzzle box one at a time, and we did, as you mentioned, we did test and see what food they would be willing to work for. That was more so we knew that most raccoons like sweet things like marshmallows, but that was more to let the raccoons decide which food they wanted to work for.
7: They were choosing marshmallows over sardines.
6: Yes, sardines and a prune. So I think I had one animal that liked the prune for a little bit, and then she stopped eating it, and I ended up giving her a marshmallow. So yeah, they all pretty much had a very strong preference for the marshmallow. Why wouldn't you? I mean, come on. But sardines are what, you know, they eat aquatic, you know, things in the wild. Right. So that was our logic behind that. But of course, they want the sugar. So anyway, so they had one food reward in there, one marshmallow, but they had three doors that they could potentially open to access that food. And I did this work with captive raccoons. So I set the box in with the raccoon. I walked away for 20 minutes so I wasn't disturbing them, you know, just set up my video camera and walked away. And what surprised me is that they were opening multiple solutions on the box, even within that 20-minute trial time. So I only put the box in there with them for 20 minutes. They would open one door, reach in, grab the marshmallow out, eat it, and then they would come back and continue to solve. Most of the time, they were solving all three, opening all three doors on the puzzle box, even without there being a food reward for them at the end. So that was really interesting. So the box was transparent, so they could see inside the box even before they opened it. And we designed it that way so that they would, you know, potentially know that there was food in there. They could also reach in through the door and feel that there was no other food rewards in there, which is their primary sense that they work with. Odor, we couldn't really control for necessarily, but we were doing this experiment and they were outdoors. So we do think any odor that would have been left over would have dissipated quite quickly. And also in other experiments that we've done with raccoons, we know that they are quite good at distinguishing different odors. So a colleague of mine did a tried to do a puzzle box experiment with raccoons, with wild raccoons, and she had some of the doors had food behind them, and then some of them had a false back with food behind that in order to try and trick them. So they would think that food was in all of them, but then when they opened some of them, there wouldn't actually be. The raccoons knew. They didn't even have to learn. They knew that there was a false back on one of them. So we know that they are very good at distinguishing odors, even to the point where we can't fool them. So we think it's probably less likely that they were looking around for another food reward. Even if that were the case, they were still having to decide what solutions they were going to open and in what order on the puzzle box, which is another thing that we looked at for this study.
7: You're listening to Choose to Be Curious. I'm your host, Lynn Borton, and my guest today is researcher Hannah Griebling. We're talking about curiosity in raccoons. When you watch the videos, you can see, I mean, they go right in. Pretty quickly, they figure out one of the ways in. They happily eat this marshmallow. And then they kind of keep trying things. Mm-hmm. And if you had not stopped them at 20 minutes, do you think they would have kept going? Do you think they would have stop.
6: Yeah, I mean, I think so. From most of the videos that I watched after, most of the time they were interacting with the box within like the first 5 minutes of the trial. Some of them certainly were, you know, a little more laissez-faire about it for whatever reason. You know, they're sleeping, they're whatever, they're not hungry, they're doing all these things. They have other things they're worried about, right? And they had that choice to interact with the box at all or not, because I just put it in with them and they could do whatever they wanted. But most of the time they were interacting with it with, I'd say for sure, within the first 10 minutes. And then kind of once they got all the doors opened, some of them would still interact with it for the entire time. But for the most part, they would kind of start to leave it alone. But there was one, I know there was one raccoon that was very cute, because he would find, even though I took their food out of their pen so they wouldn't be distracted by their kibble-like things that they eat, while I was giving the marshmallows, he must have had some somewhere, and he would kept bringing it over to the box and putting it in the box. Food in the box.
7: Maybe it would turn into a marshmallow.
6: Yeah. Or I think maybe he was caching it, like he was trying to hide it in there. And then I had one raccoon that I had to stop giving the puzzle box to, because in his first trials with the box, he was over-enthusiastic, and he grabbed the doors by one of the handles and just started dragging it across his pen. And I think he was taking it. They had little den boxes in their pens, and so I think he was trying to take it to his den box. And he ripped the door off of the puzzle box, and he did that twice in a row. And I was like, okay, sorry, buddy. Like, you're very enthusiastic, but
7: this is the one that got thrown out for being destructive. Yes. I get it. Okay.
6: Yes. So they were pretty quick to interact with it. Of course, as those solutions got more difficult, it did take them longer to get into it. But the other thing I've been telling folks is that if there's one thing I could change and go back and redo about this study, I would make the hardest solutions that we set up even more difficult for them, because they weren't quite hard enough, because they were still all opening all three of them and not having too many problems. It took them longer to open those harder solutions. We did look at that afterward, to, you know, make sure, because we designed the difficulty levels before we did the experiment. So it did take them longer to solve them, but they were still like very successful at opening all of them. So.
7: And part of what you found that I also found really interesting was kind of this curiosity balance, the exploration-exploitation trade-off.
6: Yes.
7: And it sounds like you could have taken them even further. And as you were just saying, you could take them even further in terms of where they might go to continue to explore, that the exploitation had its value and it could be applied going forward. Is there other research that you imagine doing that kind of allows you to test that threshold?
6: Yeah, I think it would be interesting, number one, to be able to conduct this research with wild raccoons living in their natural environment, just because there's so many more distractions and threats that they need to be worried about. So I think that would be, you know, the next step where I would love to take it and see whether they're still willing to invest that amount of time, and I'm sure there would be some individuals that would be willing to invest the time, not only to solve, you know, open those puzzle box doors, even when there's no food in the box anymore, but also opening those more difficult solutions. So that would certainly be the next step. And then, yeah, I mean, it's tough. Like, we're always designing these problems with the thought in the back of our head that we want the animals to be able to solve them. So far, we haven't found anything that the raccoons can't solve. We haven't given them anything. Although there was one little blip on this research. So that's interesting about raccoons, but we also are, you know, designing these things that, okay, we want to make it maybe difficult, but not so difficult that they can't solve it. So I do think finding something that they wouldn't be able to solve would be really interesting, and what they would do in that situation.
8: You talk in the paper, and I guess in the write-ups that I've read about this, about information foraging, this whole idea of sort of experimentation beyond the reward of the marshmallow to sort of this intrinsic right. value of kind of, oh, I'm like collecting information that may have application later on.
6: Right.
8: And there's an adaptive advantage to that, right?
6: Yeah. That's what we think. So, or that's what we propose in this paper anyway. Yeah. If you think about a raccoon, you know, living in the wild, in a city especially, first of all, they're famous for getting into, you know, our garbage. And I've had people send me videos of them, you know, coming through their cat doors, even when they're supposed to be locked, and breaking into chicken coops and doing all of these things, you know, getting into just takeout containers. So all of that is really what we would call problem solving or innovation in the animal cognition world. And that all comes back to what we call extractive foraging, which has been posited in primates and in non-human primates and humans to be really important for as like sort of a stepping stone towards innovation, because in the case of a lot of primates, having to get into foods like fruits that have a skin, anything that has what we call a protective matrix. So in the case of a raccoon, of course, they are eating, you know, potentially fruits, but also trying to get into a takeout container, figuring out how to open the lid, or just using your teeth to open it, right? So all of that is really problem solving and potentially innovation. And so if you're a raccoon and you're living in a city and there's all these anthropogenic resources that require your manual dexterity and your ability to engage in extractive foraging, it would be beneficial for you to then have this intrinsic motivation to engage in what we're calling, what we call in this paper, information foraging. So you are, like we observed with the raccoons here, interacting with that puzzle box after the food has been depleted, and potentially using that information to solve problems in the future. Because if you're a raccoon wandering around a city, the more takeout containers you've interacted with and been able to open, the more, you know, different locks you've been able to figure out on people's garbage bins, that sort of thing, right? That would potentially allow you to have access to more resources. Or maybe it's something that you prefer, right? So maybe there's a garbage bin with a bunch of marshmallows in it, and then there's a garbage bin with a bunch of sardines in it. Which one are you going to go for, right? So we think that that could potentially be, again, one of the reasons why they're so well suited to living alongside of us.
8: I love that you describe it as a cognitive arms race, that, you know, we get more clever in trying to confound them. They just learn more techniques and tricks and just apply them going forward. And having been in exactly this position, I thought they will win. They will just win.
6: Right. Right. And not only that, like they are, so this may be one behavior that's sort of driving some of that frustration for us. Like, how do I keep them out of my porch roof? Right. That certainly could be. And then they're also very persistent. So some of my other work has looked at a little bit of that. So they will also keep trying things even when they're not necessarily working. So I think those are two things that can be very frustrating for us on the human side of things, but for a raccoon are very beneficial for their survival.
8: So I want to flip it around. I like to collect what I call curiosity practices, ways people bring curiosity into their lives, large and small. And I'm wondering if there are curiosity lessons we humans might learn from raccoons.
6: Definitely. Oh, yeah. I've learned a lot from them. Keep trying. Keep trying things. You'll figure it out. And if you can't, just use brute force. That's what I've learned. Which is its own, you know, creativity, curiosity. But yeah, keep trying. Be persistent. Try new things. Those are, and especially as, you know, I'm going through a PhD, so I'm almost done, but that's been something that I've tried to carry with me as a reminder.
8: Channel your inner raccoon.
6: Exactly. Yeah. Just keep at it.
8: Before I let you go, are you game for my big jar of wannabe analogies?
6: Of course.
8: Okay. Yeah. I need a raccoon here to open this up and fish these out. They would do it. Yeah. They would do it so well. They would do it so well. Okay. I have an actual jar, slips of paper here. And we're going to make an analogy to curiosity with whatever is written on these slips. Okay. Yours is a toothbrush. How is curiosity like a toothbrush? Mine is tulips, and I have one for our listeners. You want to give it a go, or should I go first?
6: No, I can go. I think I have
8: it. All right. Go for it.
6: So I always think of curiosity, especially in this context with the raccoons, and you know, potentially them having some intrinsic motivation to solve these problems. It's like scratching an itch. And I think at the end of the day, when you, or after it, you know, you've had your cup of coffee in the morning and your mouth feels gross, you can use that toothbrush to scratch the itch, get all of that gross stuff out of your mouth, and you feel so much better afterwards. So
8: I love it. That's wonderful. Okay, tulips. How is curiosity like tulips? Well, tulips grow from bulbs that we bury. And I think curiosity often comes from something that we sort of, a nugget of something that's buried somewhere that sprouts. We can kind of count on it sprouting so long as we give it just a little bit of water and nourishment. So I guess that's how curiosity is like tulips. And audience, yours is crescent moon. How is curiosity like the crescent moon? Let me know. Facebook, Instagram, blue sky, hashtag analogy. Well, Hannah, this was great. And good luck. Persistence be with you.
6: Thank you. I'm defending my PhD very soon, so I will need it.
8: Oh, that's exciting.
6: Get through this last hurdle, yes.
8: Congratulations.
9: 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I'm your host, Lynn Borton. Thank you for joining us here today. You can find all my episodes on my website at choosetobecurious.com. I hope you'll follow me here, there, and on Facebook, Instagram, and Blue Sky, all at Choose to Be Curious, where you can share your crescent moon analogy, hashtag analogy. Many thanks to my delightful guest, Hannah Grebling. Links to her research, including those fun videos of the raccoons at work, on my website. Thanks too to Sean Ballack for our theme music. And this is Variation 19 by Blue Nocturnal via Blue Dot Sessions. I have lost count of the people to whom I sent links to Hannah's research. I think there's something very revealing about our delight in raccoons' success. We cheer for them even as we attempt to thwart them. We appreciate their outside-the-box thinking. Might benefit from a little more of it ourselves. If Aesop had known of raccoons, I feel certain they'd have topped his fable list. I hope you'll join us again next time. And until then, choose to be curious.

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3: What we know now is that corruption is the whole purpose of the Trump administration. 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It's a vast money-making operation.
4: 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And it just got money-making-er. 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

0: 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Elsewhere in California, in Red Bluff and Redding on KFOI, Round Mountains KKRN, up in Oregon on the Central Coast on KYAQ, Cottage Grove's KSO, and Eugene's KEPW. Lanchester, Pennsylvania's W News, Maui, Hawaii's KAKU, in Columbus, Ohio on WGRN, Palinville, New York's WLPP, Rochester, New York's WRFZ, down in New Orleans on WHIV, out in Gallup, New Mexico on KNIZ, Concord, New Hampshire's WNHN, Fayetteville, Arkansas's KPSQ, in Seattle on KODX, Richmond, Virginia's WRWK, Fairmont, West Virginia's WEFR, Janesville, Wisconsin's WADR, and Minneapolis, St. Paul's AM 950 KTNF. We also stream coast to coast and around the globe every day on the internets and the Progressive Voices channel, Netroots Radio, Radio for Humans, NicoleSandler.com, Radio Free Brooklyn, No Lies Radio, Detour Talk, Delmarva FM, and most of your favorite podcast sites. Blanketing Planet Earth, I'm Brad Friedman, your friendly investigative blogger, journalist, troublemaker, muckraker, an all-round swell fellow, says me from BradBlog.com. Thank you very much for joining us today for another thrilling edition of the Bradcast. If you went into the weekend worried about the Hanta virus spreading from that cruise ship, well, good news for you. If that was all you had to worry about, public health officials have, for weeks, in fact, been arguing that due to the way it spreads, unlike, say, COVID or Ebola, there's little concern for worry in this particular case. On the other hand, with that as one less thing to worry about, the World Health Organization over the weekend declared a global health emergency over an Ebola outbreak in Congo and Uganda, with more than 300 suspected cases to date, 88 deaths so far. But sure, you might worry that nearly a year and a half into the second Trump administration, there's no Senate-confirmed head of the CDC. Yeah, that may be something to worry about, but we've got Bobby Kennedy Jr. overseeing the entire Health and Human Services apparatus, and we have a president in charge who, you know, successfully managed the last major deadly pandemic. So he's got a lot of experience there. No worries, right? Well, one American working in the Democratic Republic of Congo has also now tested positive for Ebola, according to the CDC. The individual is now reportedly being taken to Germany for treatment. Meanwhile, back here at home, the president of the United States is carrying out the largest public heist of taxpayer money perhaps in history right in front of us, with the news on Monday that he will drop his $10 billion lawsuit filed against his own IRS for having leaked a copy of his tax return some years ago. Actually, it wasn't his own IRS. It was a contractor. Nonetheless, he will instead take nearly $1.8 billion to dole out to his supporters at his will in a way that is unreviewable by courts or Congress, at least according to the DOJ and the White House. We will be joined momentarily by Robert Weissman, president of Public Citizen and longtime good government anti-corruption champion, to discuss that unspeakable corruption soon. We've also got some election news to get to momentarily, but for our listeners here in our live Southern California listening area today, I want to note that more than, last check, 23,000 people have now been ordered, as we go to air, have been ordered to evacuate in Simi Valley this afternoon. Desi Doyen, a brush fire now threatening homes?
1: Yes, very much so. It's a brush fire. It's under windy conditions, so it is spreading quite quickly. Crews are fighting the Sandy Fire. That's the brush fire in Simi Valley. That's a suburban community about 40 miles north of downtown Los Angeles. It is spreading dangerously fast and is threatening homes, according to officials. It's now about 24,000 people who have been ordered to in mandatory evacuations. Yeah. The fire began around 11 a.m. and grew to nearly 200 acres within 30 minutes,
0: wow,
1: to give you a sense. And
0: yikes,
1: it is still growing. School kids are safe. They are sheltering in place at schools. And just on a side note, the Reagan Library, the Ronald Reagan Library, it's on a hilltop in Simi Valley. It closed on Monday because of a fire. Now, they're not in the evacuation zone, but they've closed out of an abundance of caution. So we're keeping our eyes on the Simi Valley. And just want to remind everybody to please, fires move quickly, so please follow official warnings and evacuation measures.
0: Also keeping our eyes this hour on another breaking story out here in Southern California. At least three men were killed in an attack at a San Diego mosque, according to authorities. That's in northern San Diego. There was three men, as it's being reported right now. This is just breaking within the last half hour or so. Three men killed at the San Diego mosque. Two others found dead nearby in a car, believed to be the suspects, believed to have taken their own lives. So five dead overall in that attack that is currently being investigated as a hate crime. That, too, we will keep our eyes on as the hour progresses. I had hoped as well to open the phones today, but I fear with the so much news, including the new news on Trump's unprecedented $1.8 billion theft of taxpayer dollars, that we are unlikely to have time to get to the phones. Nonetheless, I do urge listeners here in Southern California, listening live via my local flagship station, KPFK, to take some time today, if you can, to call in to 818-985-5735. That's 818-985-KPFK, or go to kpfk.org from anywhere that you may be listening at any time, day or night. 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As I say, more than ever, this attack on public media, community media, media that tells the truth, is ongoing via the Trump administration, showing no signs of stopping. So please, please get behind your favorite public media station. But of course, it's election season as well, sort of Super Bowl season for Bradblog.com and the broadcast, or maybe amid the primaries before arguably the most critical midterm elections in our nation history. We might call it just a playoff season. Playoffs in that regard are already underway and corrupted by a wildly corrupt activist U.S. Supreme Court majority that is decidedly not simply calling balls and strikes, as Chief Justice John Roberts, back during his Senate confirmation hearings in 2005, had claimed to be the role of judges. Man, if there were any umpires like him, actual umpires in a game, we'd be in big trouble when it comes to Major League Baseball. But instead, that majority is actively tilting the playing field in favor of the Republican Party, whose presidents had appointed them to their lifetime roles on the highest court in the land. Democracy and the U.S. Constitution, it seems, to paraphrase the corrupt Justice Brett Kavanaugh at his Senate confirmation hearing, democracy and the U.S. Constitution is now reaping the whirlwind, I suppose, of this particular bunch of corrupted justices on the court. But we will carry on, empowered in our response to the unprecedented corruption.

U.S. House primaries in order to give the gerrymandered state legislature their time to erase one or more of Louisiana's black majority voting districts out of existence, despite the fact that the state is one-third black. Currently, Louisiana has 6 U.S. House seats. 2 of them are from majority-minority districts. That, however, will now change to either one or none, depending on the whims of the Republican lawmakers who currently run that state after the SCOTUS ruling in Calais. So even with more than 40,000 votes already cast when the governor unilaterally declared that he was suspending the primary elections for the U.S. House due to an unspecified emergency, well, U.S. House primaries will now be rescheduled at some point in the future, we are told, but the election for all of the other races and ballot issues did go ahead on Saturday nonetheless. To that end, perhaps the highest profile contest was the GOP primary for the U.S. Senate, where two-term incumbent Republican Senator Bill Cassidy was ousted by GOP primary voters on Saturday. Cassidy was one of only 7 Republican U.S. senators with the intellectual honesty to vote in the 57-43 majority at Donald Trump's second impeachment trial, finding that, yes, the then-President Donald J. Trump did, in fact, incite an insurrection at the U.S. Capitol on January 6, 2021, in hopes of overthrowing the U.S. government and stealing the 2020 elections. Yes, a bipartisan majority of the U.S. Senate agreed. But even so, even though it was a bipartisan majority, a two-third vote is required for conviction and removal from office for a president. That allowed Trump and his supporters to claim that he was acquitted and somehow vindicated by the bipartisan majority vote against him. In any event, of those 7 GOP senators, all but Cassidy, along with Alaska's Lisa Murkowski and Maine's Susan Collins, who is up for re-election herself this year, all but those 3 remain in the Senate now. After Saturday's GOP primary in Louisiana, Cassidy will no longer be serving after this term. Cassidy, as AP reported, after making the call, was decisively defeated in the Republican primary, unable to convince voters that he deserved another 6 years after voting to convict President Donald Trump during an impeachment trial over the January 6 attack at the Capitol. He finished behind not just one challenger, but 2. He finished behind U.S. Rep. Julia Letlow, who capitalized on the power of Trump's endorsement as the president continues purging his party of people that he views to be disloyal, and also behind John Fleming, the state treasurer in Louisiana. Letlow and Fleming will now compete in a runoff on June 27. Cassidy did not even make the runoff, despite outspending both of his rivals combined. The result, according to AP, was the latest example of Trump's unrivaled power over the Republican Party, even as he approaches the twilight of his second term, with persistent inflation sagging approval ratings and dissatisfaction over the war in Iran. Unlike some other senators who declined to run after crossing Trump, Cassidy pushed hard for his reelection, as I said, spending nearly double the combined amount of his opponents. It was not to be enough, not even to qualify for the runoff, much less to win a third term. Trump cheered that victory on social media, saying, quote, "That's what you get by voting to impeach an innocent man." Presumably, he was referring to himself as the innocent man for some reason. The Louisiana primary comes in the middle of a month of campaigns by Trump to exact retribution on politicians who have crossed him. On May 5, he helped dislodge 5 of 7 Indiana state senators who had rejected his order to gerrymander that state to remove the 1 remaining Democratic U.S. House seat there. On Tuesday, Congressman Thomas Massey of Kentucky, as part of elections in 6 states on Tuesday, will face a Trump-backed challenger there.

0: in another Republican primary. Massey, who is an actual conservative, unlike Trump and most Republicans who describe themselves as such, angered Donald Trump by opposing his signature tax legislation over concerns about the fact that it wildly increases the national debt, something that Republicans used to pretend to care about, and especially angered him for joining Democrats in pushing for the release of the Jeffrey Epstein files, in which Donald Trump is accused of sexually assaulting at least one 13-year-old girl. After Cassidy's defeat in Louisiana, Trump wrote on social media that, quote, Tom Massey, a major sleazebag, is even worse. He encouraged voters to, quote, get this loser, in all caps, out of politics in Tuesday's elections. As far as I know, the so-called sleazebag Tom Massey has never been accused of having raped a 13-year-old girl. The runoff now in Louisiana between Letlow and Fleming, a former U.S. House member and Trump administration official, will likely determine Louisiana's next senator because the state is a very Republican-leaning state, or at least it has been in non-blue wave years. We'll see what happens this November. Letlow, AP observes, had an unconventional and tragic entry into politics herself. In 2020, she was a college administrator, and Donald Trump was at the time mishandling the COVID pandemic. Well, her husband, Luke, was elected to the U.S. House back in 2020, but he died of COVID-19 before he could be sworn in. He ran for and won the seat in Letlow then ran for and won the seat in a March 2021 special election. She was reelected in 22 and 24 before eventually winning Trump's endorsement for Cassidy's seat in the Senate this year. On the Democratic side in that election over the weekend, although the state is not among the Democratic Party's priorities for flip this year, though perhaps it should be, three Democrats are vying for that nomination. Nick Alvarez, a former advisor to the state's last Democratic governor; Gary Crockett, a businessman and Navy veteran; and Jamie Davis, a farmer who is backed by the state party. Only Davis, for the time being, has now advanced to the state's June 27 runoff primary. That second spot, for the moment, is still too close to call, with just a few hundred votes separating Alvarez and Crockett. But while partisans were partisaning in all of those contests, statewide voters actually were rejecting all five state constitutional amendments that were placed on the ballot by the state's Republican legislature with the support of the state's Republican governor, Landry. All of those amendments were rejected by the voters when they all voted together. Among the amendments that were rejected by voters statewide on Saturday in Louisiana, a constitutional amendment that would have made it easier to reclassify civil servants in a way that made them fireable, and another that would have raised the mandatory retirement age for judges, making them less replaceable by, for example, a Democratic state government, were one ever to come to power anytime in the foreseeable future in Louisiana. Let's say, for example, amid a blue wave of fury at an entirely corrupted Republican Party, for example.
1: So basically, when voters in Louisiana were allowed to vote in a statewide election, yeah, not in heavily gerrymandered voting,
0: yeah,
1: maps,
0: that's right,
1: they rejected the, yeah, Republican Party policies.
0: Yeah. Huh.
1: Figure that. That's interesting.
0: Interesting, huh? Hope somebody in the Democratic Party has taken notice of that. On Tuesday this week, it is primary election day in Georgia, Idaho, Kentucky, as mentioned, Oregon, Pennsylvania, and Alabama. Though, like Louisiana, Alabama's a U.S. House contest. Four of them, in any event, have been put on hold by the state's corrupt Republican governor there after the Calais ruling, so that that state as well may write majority black voting districts out of existence, with the U.S. Supreme Court now having given them the okay by pretty much killing the entirety of the Voting Rights Act in that ruling. Alabama, where bloody assaults on peaceful voting rights activists led directly to the creation of the Voting Rights Act in 1965, has a population that is more than one quarter black, though voters may be left with either one or zero majority minority voting district for the U.S. House out of the state's seven congressional seats after state Republicans are done gerrymandering those maps as well, to make it as difficult, if not impossible, for black voters to elect a representative of their choosing for the first time since the end of the first round of Jim Crow in this country. Welcome to Jim Crow 2.0 this year.
1: And so just to clarify again, so basically in Alabama, there is an emergency that requires the suspension of the House primaries, but all the other elections, those are just fine.
0: Yeah, those can go
1: No emergency there.
0: All those people who voted in those House elections, never mind those votes, those get tossed out entirely because that's the way Republicans roll right now. If you hate democracy, you hate democracy. In response to all of that, by the way, over the weekend, thousands turned out in the streets to protest in iconic Alabama cities across the state. Two Alabama cities that became the epicenter of the 1960s civil rights movement were once again in the national spotlight, at least in as much as the nation's news media decided to put a spotlight on them in their coverage, or lack thereof. As AL.com reported it, thousands traveled to Montgomery and Selma in a call to action against efforts that they say threaten democracy and fairness. An event that began in the morning in Selma was by afternoon a rally dominating downtown Montgomery in open resistance to efforts by state lawmakers to change the district maps in a way that will dilute the black vote. Speaking toward the end of the rally, the daughter of civil rights icon Dr. Martin Luther King Jr. said the fight for voting rights is hardly a lost cause, even in the face of powerful forces. She said, quote, "Every blow against justice has historically awakened a sleeping giant." That, according to Reverend Bernice King. She said, "This moment is our generation's proving ground." And she said the fight would be won without violence, recalling principles embraced and promoted by her father in his day. The last time this nation had to fight major civil rights battles against the undying forces of anti-small d democracy in our elections. She added, quote, "Nonviolent resistance is the only path to sustain progress. My father didn't just dream. He disrupted the status quo." Quote, "Today is the death of the Confederacy," said Reverend Jamal Bryant, the pastor of the Atlanta area, New Birth Missionary Baptist Church, which also has a branch in Birmingham, Alabama, urging young people to take responsibility and continue efforts to secure their rights that began decades ago, noting, quote, "I am tired of us just letting older people die with the torch in their hands. It's time for a new generation to take over." Yes, please. Speaking of a new generation, New York's progressive Congresswoman Alexandria Ocasio-Cortez joined others in Montgomery over the weekend before the main rally, noting, quote, "I am here because our destinies are tied," she said. "I'm here because this country was built on solidarity, and all of us here are inheritors of the legacy of the civil rights movement, and that also required the freedom and the bravery of the freedom riders who came down to help, support, and assist. So we stand on that legacy," she said, "and we are here to stand with you. You are not alone," she said, joining other members of Congress who traveled there as well from New York, Illinois, and elsewhere. The event lasted from 9 a.m. in Selma to after 4 p.m. in Montgomery, ending with the National Day of Action for Voting Rights rally. Organizers selected Selma and Montgomery, of course, as a nod to the role that those cities played in passing the 1965 Voting Rights Act, which was created to end the disenfranchisement of black voters and to increase voting participation and representation among black voters and other minorities. On Bloody Sunday, on March 7, 1965, Alabama state troopers and a local posse violently attacked peaceful civil rights marchers, including a young man named John Lewis, who would become a congressman and civil rights icon as they attempted to cross the Edmund Pettus Bridge in Selma. More than a dozen marchers were hospitalized that day, including Lewis, whose skull was cracked open by law enforcement. The televised brutality shocked the nation, helped galvanize support for the Voting Rights Act of 1965, one of the most successful pieces of civil rights legislation in world history, not just U.S. history, but in world history, at least until it was finally undone by the corrupt right-wing activist majority now on the broken U.S. Supreme Court. So once again, a reminder to our friends in the six states voting this week, please get out there and vote like your rights and your life depend on it. Evidence suggests it does. And while we don't endorse specific candidates or parties on this program, we do endorse the most pro-democracy candidate that you can find on your ballots. As the struggle for democratic rights obviously continues today. Let's take a quick break here and we will come back with just a stunning crime in plain sight happening, announced today in any event. Donald Trump is stealing more than $1.7 billion taxpayer dollars to give to his friends, including criminals who attacked the U.S. Capitol on January 6 on his behalf in their failed attempt to steal the 2020 election, or to any criminals that he may wish, including his own family, maybe even himself. Who knows? Do we even have any laws anymore? Robert Weissman of Public Citizen joins us next to hopefully help me and all of us make sense of that news today, if sense can be made of it. I'm Brad Friedman, and you're listening to the Bradcast.
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0: Well, I think we can guess. I don't know. Maybe stealing $1.7 billion in taxpayer money from the U.S. Treasury to give to your friends with no oversight whatsoever is the crime of the century. Maybe that's what it is. Maybe he's got something else planned. It would, of course, be the crime of the century for any other administration, but who knows? Who knows what else this one has planned for our long national nightmare before that comes to an end. Welcome back to the Bradcast. Brad Friedman from bradblog.com. The Trump-controlled Justice Department on Monday announced that it was establishing a nearly $1.8 billion taxpayer-backed so-called anti-weaponization fund. That as part of an agreement Donald Trump made with his own Department of Justice to dismiss his own $10 billion lawsuit against the Trump-controlled IRS over the leak of several of his tax returns some years ago. Those returns revealed that Trump paid just $750 in taxes to the U.S. government the year that he first ran for office in 2015. Not 750,000, 750. But that was a big year. He paid no taxes at all in other years. His lawsuit that he now claims to be dropping alleged that it caused him $10 billion worth of damage somehow to his reputation or something. Trump's Justice Department officials announced that he and his co-plaintiffs, which include two of his eldest sons, would now drop their IRS lawsuit as well as other claims of supposed damage in connection with the 2022 search of Mar-a-Lago, finding that Trump had stolen tens of thousands of pages of highly classified national security documents when he left office the first time, and in connection with the investigation into Russian interference during his 2016 election. The agreement is supposedly, quote, in exchange for the creation of this fund, which Trump's DOJ said they set up a quote, systematic process to hear and redress claims of others who suffered weaponization and lawfare. The establishment of the fund came just days after, days ahead of a court deadline in the Trump IRS lawsuit, which would have required the administration to explain whether there was an actual case to be heard at all in court, given Trump's control over the Justice Department's actions. The massive fund would give January 6 rioters who were pardoned by Trump a mechanism to seek taxpayer payouts for their crimes, for their claims of government overreach. The fund could even issue, quote, formal apologies to individuals who made claims against the government. According to the announcement, a group of some 93 House Democrats called the move a $1.7 billion slush fund that the president could use to, quote, reward allies, including the nearly 1,600 defendants who were convicted or charged in connection with the January 6 attack on the Capitol. Jonah Goose, Democratic congressman from Colorado, called the news, quote, one of the most brazen examples of corruption that we have seen from this administration. And that's saying something. The House Democrats Litigation Task Force filed a motion to block what Jamie Raskin, Democrat of Maryland, called, quote, pure fraud and highway robbery. As part of the agreement, the attorney general appointed by Trump would appoint the five members of a commission to oversee the fund, including one member to be chosen in consultation with congressional leaders. However, Donald Trump could remove any member of the commission at any time for any reason he likes. But of course, even if this moves forward and there are challenges, as members of Congress are claiming now, to what Donald Trump is doing, if there are challenges, legal or otherwise, well, who's going to decide if such a claim is actually true? Donald Trump's corrupted U.S. Supreme Court? Quote, Donald Trump and his compromised Department of Justice have created a slush fund to make payouts to Trump supporters and cronies, said Lisa Gilbert and Robert Weissman, co-presidents of the good government watchdog group Public Citizen, announcing their own investigation into this grotesque scheme that they describe as a, quote, monstrous theft of taxpayer resources. Joining us now to somehow help make any sense of this at all is Robert Weissman of Public Citizen. He's a longtime public interest advocate, an activist, and an expert on corporate and government accountability, whose work at the nonprofit outlet focuses on the impacts of money on politics, economic and regulatory policy, corporate crime and wrongdoing, and much more, all of which seems to sort of be wrapped up into this crime of the century. Robert Weissman, welcome to the broadcast, sir.
1: Hey, it's great to be with you.
0: So I must say, this is insane. And so much is happening just right in front of our faces that I'm having sort of trouble wrapping my brain around how any of this can actually be even happening. So let me start with your sort of broad overview of what is happening here before our very eyes as you see it.
1: Yeah, I think you did a good job of describing it. I can go back over it, but I also think you're right that the English language does not give us adequate words to characterize this. So just to step back,
0: Yeah. And
1: as you said, in Donald Trump's first term, his tax returns were released. Donald Trump was president of the United States when his returns were released. That was illegal, but it was under Donald Trump's IRS.
0: Mm-hmm.
1: Flash forward to the current administration, Donald Trump, president of the United States, allegedly in his personal capacity, has sued the government, meaning the government of the United States, presided over by Donald J. Trump, represented by the Department of Justice, which he is clear works specifically and directly for him, is answerable to him and only what he thinks. He is sued, seeking $10 billion for the alleged injury caused to him, which is just, again, laughable, doesn't quite get to it.
0: By the way, let me stop you there for a second. If you sue for $10 billion, don't you need to be able to show that there was in some fashion, $10 billion worth of damage against you, your reputation,
1: yeah,
0: and so
1: exactly.
0: forth?
1: Exactly. It's completely preposterous. There's no evidence of, I mean, he had a privacy injury, but his actual harm to his reputation, at the time he said, he bragged about it. He said it showed how smart he was.
0: Mm-hmm.
1: Taxes you were describing. So according to him, actually no injury whatsoever. And in fact, it didn't hurt him from getting elected president, so the injury wasn't too bad.
0: Yeah.
1: And it probably has no money value at all, and the $10 billion, which is far more than he's personally worth, is ridiculous. But the problem, of course, is besides just that the claim is nonsensical,
0: yeah,
1: he's suing himself. So he's on both sides of the case.
0: Mm-hmm.
1: And as you're describing, that's actually not permitted. So he brought the case, and the judge said, what the heck is this? How is the Department of Justice supposed to defend? Or is there even a case here when you, Donald Trump, are on both sides? And the judge was plainly getting to the answer of no, there's no case. So they rushed a settlement deal so the judge couldn't interfere. And what they did, cleverly, was to say, okay, we're dropping the case.
0: Right.
1: This is not a settlement for the judge to review. We dropped the case. Oh, and by the way, we're creating a $1.176 billion fund described exactly as you said. That's 1776 for people who didn't catch that.
0: If there is no settlement.
1: The fund accurately, except that it's even worse than you said. It's entirely possible for Donald Trump to take some or all of this money that's being paid out by this preposterous fund.
0: Mm-hmm.
1: And the terms of the fund itself, which have just been made available, there's a lot we don't know, but a couple of things have just been published, said that because the claims process is voluntary, there should be no appeal, arbitration, or judicial review of claims, offers, or other determinations made by the Anti-Weaponization Fund.
0: Right.
1: Meaning no one can do anything about what this made-up committee does, including giving all of the money to Donald Trump if they so choose.
0: Robert, let me try to make sense of this because, like I said, having trouble wrapping my brain around it. So they didn't file a motion to dismiss because that then would have been up to the judge. Instead, they just said, we're dropping the suit. Well, if they're right now, they had been talking about this ridiculous $10 billion settlement between the parties that are both Donald Trump, but, you know, Trump as a person and Trump's government. But now if they have dropped the case, how can there even be a settlement when there is no case? I mean, it seems like Donald Trump and the DOJ are just agreeing to, hey, how about y'all give me 1.176 $7.76, whatever, $1 billion.
1: Don't miss the billion in there.
0: Billion, yeah. I mean, there's no suit. How can there be a settlement? How can this be agreed upon without approval of somebody, the courts, the Congress?
1: Yeah, well, when things are functioning regularly and honestly, there is a judge, so-called judgment fund in the Department of Justice, uh-huh. and they can't make payouts without a conflict even getting to the courts.
0: Okay.
1: In the first place. Of course, that's how it's supposed to, like many things where Trump is doing, like there's an underlying logic for things to work in regular times.
0: Mm-hmm.
1: And then you have a corrupt, evil force, selfish and grifting beyond belief, turning it inside out and using it for something that no one ever possibly could have contemplated, which is what this is.
0: Is that what this, apparently the DOJ is citing the $760 million landmark settlement fund that the Obama administration had created to compensate Native American farmers and ranchers who were deprived access to federal subsidies for decades? So that's what they seem to be comparing this to. This is similar to Native American farmers who were screwed over for decades by the government, except these were violent criminals who tried to overthrow the government, and we're going to give them money. But that's the comparison they're making? Your response?
1: Correct. So that's the precedent they're citing, and you're right. They're implying that the injustice visited upon the Native American farmers, just a small one in the horrible history, is comparable to the injustice inflicted on Donald Trump. However, there's some interesting things about that settlement. One, that settlement actually was filed in court, so it was reviewed by a court, unlike this one.
0: Okay.
1: And when you read through the settlement, it actually goes to length to say, like, we're two separate parties here. We have adverse interests, meaning the government is actually trying to protect taxpayer dollars.
0: Mm-hmm.
1: We had an extensive exchange of information. We looked honestly at what the value of the claims might be and the validity of the underlying claims. And based on all that, we came up with this settlement, which was then a structure that individual Native American farmers could apply to and receive payment.
0: Mm-hmm.
1: That is, that has nothing to do with what's going on here. Although it is the case that now individuals who claim to be aggrieved by Biden administration weaponization, including, as you say, the January 6th perpetrators, the Proud Boys, Roger Stone, Rudy Giuliani, and Donald Trump himself, among many others, are now going to make individual claims.
0: Yeah, and Donald Trump himself could be on this so-called commission, as I understand it. So could his sons, and they could, if I'm understanding this correctly, they could choose to give money to themselves as well. Is that allowable under this pretend made-up idea of a fund that they're creating?
1: Yes. I mean, I never want to, it's always a mistake to underestimate the extent of their crass corruption.
0: Yeah.
1: I would imagine that they wouldn't put themselves on the fund, committee, A, because it's probably too boring, and B, because why not just put cronies in there who'll do what they want?
0: Right.
1: But it is correct. They could conceivably put themselves on. And, Donald Trump is a man of unparalleled genius. He's a man of many jobs and functions. And, being on the board to pay himself a corrupt fund based on a collusive corrupt settlement of a collusive corrupt case that he filed in the first place might be the kind of poetry that he enjoys.
0: Well, he is not very bright, frankly, in my opinion, but he is a genius when it comes to figuring out how to defraud the public and, in this case, the taxpayers. I mean, it occurs to me that, if that commission doesn't manage to give away some of that $1.8 billion, I suspect they would keep it for themselves. Is there anything to prevent them from doing that you know of, Robert Weissman?
1: Well, the commission has to retire by the end of the Trump administration, and if there's money left over, then it would go back to the Department of Justice.
0: Oh, good.
1: But obviously, the entire incentive is to get the money out the door before Trump is out the door.
0: Gotcha. I mentioned your organization, Public Citizen, announced an investigation today into what you describe as Trump's quote proposed slush fund to protect his allies. What sort of investigation is Public Citizen able to do into any of this at this point?
1: Well, the first thing we're trying to do is figure out more details of what's going on here. So we filed a public records request, asked for it to be expedited, and we'll see if we don't get a rapid response. For all the materials and conversations that surrounded the settlement. So mm-hmm. we can understand, we do now have the short settlement agreement. It you know, on its face, it's nuts, but it does leave a lot of open questions. So we're going to try to get to the bottom of that. So then we and many colleagues are trying to figure out, you know, what the heck can anybody do about this? What's the ability to sue about it? And one thing we do know, one entity that does have the ability to stop it is Congress. So in upcoming this week bites and thereafter, Congress could bar the payments to and through this alleged anti-weaponization.
0: But to do that, A, it would have to be agreed to, I presume, in both chambers of Congress, both of which are, of course, led by Republicans right now.
1: Correct.
0: And wouldn't any such measure have to then be signed by the President of the United States into law?
1: Correct. So it's to actually get it adopted into law, would have to be able to overcome a veto.
0: Yeah,
1: but it might well be connected to other things that Trump wants, which would make things complicated.
0: I see. I like your plan better. I know Public Citizen has had a lot of success in this sort of thing with the Freedom of Information Act requests. I know you're going to make them to the IRS, the DOJ, the Department of Treasury. What sort of documentation might you find in such an investigation? And if you do find it, what then? I mean, if they're saying, hey, the president wants us to give him $1.7 billion, it doesn't seem legal, but I say we do it anyway. If you find something as, you know, brazen as that in an email between, you know, the folks at the DOJ, what do you do with that? What can be done with that?
1: We will share that immediately with the broadcast.
0: Thank you.
1: So the people know.
0: Yeah.
1: People know. Look, this is a totally unprecedented situation. So
0: yeah.
1: You read a quote from Representative Neguse, which I think very considerably understates. It's not one of the most corrupt things of this administration. It's the most corrupt thing. And it, at least in terms of, you know, this kind of personal corruption, mm-hmm. it's almost for sure the most corrupt thing in all of American history.
0: Yeah.
1: So we will figure, you know, we're exploring with allies, like, what can we do? It's what I said, right? What possible is there to get more documents out about it? What can we do in Congress? How could it be called back later on if it goes into effect in the first place? All that stuff. It may be that, you know, the law is not designed for this because no one operates this way.
0: Right.
1: Have they found a legal way to steal $1.7 billion? Maybe. Then we've got to go to Congress and deal with that one.
0: Yeah, and I'm wondering, who has standing to sue to block something like that? I mean, I'm a taxpayer. It's my money. Do I have standing to sue? Does Public Citizen have standing?
1: Without getting into the convoluted standing doctrine, the answer to that question is no.
0: Robert, I'm barely old enough to remember when Jimmy Carter put his peanut farm into a blind trust while he was serving as president. We have yet, you know, related news, late last week that President Trump has reported thousands of financial transactions totaling hundreds of millions of dollars, including large purchases and sales of tech giants, Nvidia, Microsoft, Amazon, Meta, in the first 3 months of this year alone. That, according to new disclosure forms filed with the U.S. Office of Government Ethics, showing more than 3,700 transactions by Donald Trump valued between $220 and $750 million cumulatively, and they all happen just before a major corporate deal or Commerce Department approval was announced, for example, of the sale of NVIDIA chips to China. I would have called that the crime of the century until the news today, Robert. What's your response to this newly unearthed information about all of these stock trades that are timed to apparently insider information by the President of the United States.
1: You know, every grift possible. That's Donald Trump's slogan. And, you know, the degree to which we don't know for sure the degree to which he's controlling a stock portfolio, whether it's farmed out. We don't necessarily know that he's making calls to the people who are in charge and making the trades. But there's no reason to assume that he's operating ethically.
0: Mm-hmm.
1: He definitely ain't no Jimmy Carter. One of, you know, another example, in that long list of trades, like he's made acquisition purchases of Lilly, which is now fast racing to become, I think, the first $1 trillion pharmaceutical company
0: mm-hmm.
1: on the back of GLP-1 drugs that it's selling.
0: Mm-hmm.
1: And there are a variety of things that the government has done under the Trump administration to expand the market for GLP-1s. This is like Ozempic and stuff.
0: Mm-hmm.
1: So that's yet another, yes, there's that plus all the tech plays. And, you know, we don't know for sure that the president was a billionaire before he took office.
0: Uh-huh.
1: A lot of dispute about how rich he really is and how much he's puffed up his wealth. He's definitely a billionaire now.
0: Yeah.
1: Because I think the most conservative estimate of how much money he personally has made during the presidency is a billion. Some are estimating up to 5 billion. It's kind of hard to figure out exactly because so much of the money is tied up in cryptocurrency, which is just, you know, so opaque.
0: Right.
1: But, yeah, this is, it's like literally 1,000 times worse than the first administration easily.
0: Yep.
1: If you measure by dollars. Mm-hmm. And, you know, but unfortunately in the first administration, when this was constant headlines, you know, who was taking out a room at the Trump Hotel, the media, and I'm afraid the public to some extent, has become a little bit anesthetized to this.
0: Yeah.
1: But what's really important about it is not just that he's stealing from us and degrading any ethical standard, but that the things he's doing are fundamentally driving policy.
0: Mm.
1: So, you know, he's taking money and the family's taking money and making deals with countries in the Middle East, right? So he's gets the plane from Qatar. He has massive investments in the crypto business from UAE. Jared Kushner, son-in-law, is seeking, you know, billions of dollars in investment from Saudi Arabia on top of the billions of dollars he's already managing on behalf of the Saudis. And then, you know, we're prosecuting a war in the Middle East where those same countries are whispering in his ear and pushing towards more aggressive action against Iran and to mm-hmm. further, you know, to support Israel in the aggression against Lebanon. And there is no way to separate the conduct of our foreign policy, let alone our domestic policy, from the corruption that is endemic in the administration. That's one example. But if you look at what we're doing on AI and how we're treating big tech or what we're doing in the pharmaceutical sector or obviously what's going on in cryptocurrency, where an industry that he once said was a total fraud is now being boosted in ways that are going to really strip lots of wealth from lots of Americans. All these things are policies that are directly tied to the corruption that is the defining feature of this administration,
0: yeah,
1: along with its cruelty to immigrants.
0: Yeah. I mean, when he said he was going to drain the swamp, apparently what he meant was he was going to absorb the entire swamp into himself.
1: For sure.
0: Robert, we've spoken with your great government ethics lobbyist, Craig Holman, many times over the years on this show. You know, we've talked about trying to pass a law to prevent insider trading in Congress. Do we need to add the White House, I guess, to all of those measures that we would have applied to Congress? Because it seems like the various things that you've just run through, while unseemly, to say the least, kind of seems like they're all legal, that, in fact, the president can trade based on any information he wants. Are we going to have to, like, make a coterie of laws after this administration and make sure that it applies to the White House?
1: Yes, we are. And this is a case where the White House was the president and the vice president were specifically exempted on the grounds that it was A, that you would trust the president to do the right thing, and B, that it was a little bit complicated to legislate around the president. There's even some constitutional issues.
0: Uh-huh.
1: But, you know, what Trump has showed is that wherever there's a gap, someone is cruel and corrupt as him, will find a way to exploit it. So, yeah, part of what was going to have to be done after Trump is closing all those gaps, filling on all those loopholes. Although, no matter what we do, it's not possible to do everything because something else will emerge.
0: Yep.
1: We just have to not elect people who are this corrupt and to hold them accountable when they engage in this kind of misconduct.
0: There's an idea. Of course, then we have to have a better media to make sure that people understand who is and isn't corrupt. And Public Citizen has also been a champion in that regard as well. So thank you very much.
1: Let me say one thing about that, Brad, before we go. So I know Pacifica doesn't take government funding.
0: Right.
1: But you did later make a reference in the pitch before to the cuts in government funding of media. Mm-hmm. And they, you know, that's one of the things that this administration has corruptly done, which is strip funding from public media, you know, and then giving it to big corporations or to the rich or to Donald Trump personally himself. And that juxtaposition, I think, really underscores the crucial role for truly independent media that relies on community support and doesn't get slammed when some evil government force comes in, like Donald Trump. And that force in this country is Pacifica. It is KPFK. So everybody listening, if those phones aren't ringing now, if people aren't going online right now and making contributions, please do it, because this legitimate source for genuine news and critical commentary is unmatched. It's unmatched in Los Angeles and it's unmatched around the world. And people really need to support the work that you and your colleagues are doing there.
0: Thank you, brother. I would let you go on and on, but I got to get out. Greatly appreciate that very much. Robert Weisman, co-president of the critical Public Citizen. You can find their work, of course, at citizen.org. You can follow them on the blue skies at Public Citizen. Robert, really appreciate you joining us today on such short notice. And thanks for all the supportive words and everything you guys do. Thank you, my friend.
1: Great to be with you.
0: All right, we got to get out. Thanks to our producer, Desi Doyen, to our board operator, Will, and to all of you for spending a portion of your day or night with us. 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I'd love to hear from you. I'm Bradcast at bradblog.com. Who am I anyway? You can also follow me on the social medias. I am the Brad Blog. You'll find me there or at our newly redesigned, very cool website, bradblog.com. That's it. We'll see it all of the above until we see you here next time. Hopefully tomorrow. I'm Brad Friedman. Good luck, world.

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0: From New York, this is Democracy Now!
1: We're not going to change what we do because someone goes on hunger strike. As a matter of fact, if it gets bad enough and the physicians feel like they're putting themselves in extreme danger, medical danger, then we'll force feed them. We'll get a court order and force feed them. Hunger strikes do not work.
0: Even as the Department of Homeland Security denies a hunger strike is going on, so-called border czar Tom Homan is threatening to force feed the hunger-striking detained immigrants at the for-profit jail in Newark, Delaney Hall. We'll speak to Gabriela Soto, protest organizer and wife of detainee Martin Soto. Then two officers who were attacked on January 6th by Capitol rioters are suing to block President Trump's so-called anti-weaponization fund.
2: Donald Trump has created a $1.8 billion slush fund that is going to go to pay the rioters and paramilitary organizations that attacked our clients on January 6, 2021, and whose supporters continue to threaten our clients' safety.
0: We'll speak to the attorney for injured police, Brendan Belew. He's also a former federal prosecutor who spent 2 years prosecuting January 6th insurrections. And finally, tax me if you can. Oligarchs are robbing America blind, and the IRS is powerless to stop them.
3: Oligarchy in America is not new, but we're living in an era that I call in-your-face oligarchy, where oligarchs are far more visible than anything we've seen since the robber barons of the Gilded Age.
0: We'll speak with Northwestern political scientist Jeffrey Winters, author of The Blind Spot, How Oligarchs Dominate Our Democracies. All that and more coming up. Welcome to Democracy Now!, democracynow.org, The War and Peace Report. I'm Amy Goodman. President Trump Tuesday blasted U.S. media outlets, saying on Truth Social, if Iran surrenders, they would portray it as a, quote, masterful and brilliant victory over the United States, unquote. It comes as Iranian officials signal that negotiations to reach a ceasefire deal are ongoing. Tehran's top negotiator, Mohammad Bagher Ghalibaf, the speaker of Iran's parliament, returned from Qatar on Tuesday. According to Iranian officials, his visit to Qatar aimed to secure the release of $24 billion, a quarter of Iranian funds frozen abroad. This comes as Iranian authorities partially restored internet access after a nationwide blackout that lasted for nearly 3 months. Israel said Wednesday it had killed Mohammed Odeh, Hamas's newly appointed armed wing chief, in an operation in Gaza on Tuesday. A family statement said he was killed along with his wife and son. Gaza health officials said 6 people, including at least 1 woman, were killed and more than 20 others wounded in the same Israeli strike, which destroyed an upper floor of an apartment building in Gaza City. Since last October's so-called U.S.-brokered ceasefire, Israel's killed some 900 Palestinians in Gaza. This is a resident of Gaza City describing Israel's airstrike Tuesday.
4: There was a sudden airstrike by Israeli warplanes. It was a surprise. They hit a rooftop apartment in a building with 3 missiles, and they weren't simple missiles. They were heavy ones. There is no ceasefire. Day and night, there is shelling. The shelling is constant here. They say there is a ceasefire, but there is no ceasefire for us. This is the Eid atmosphere, as you can see. It is Eid now.
0: Israeli strikes in southern Lebanon killed at least 31 people and wounded 40 on Tuesday, according to Lebanon's health ministry. Israel launched more than 120 airstrikes Tuesday alone, one of the heaviest days of bombing in weeks. An Israeli military official confirmed troops had begun operating beyond the so-called Yellow Line, which is a boundary running roughly 10 kilometers inside Lebanon. The escalation comes despite a U.S.-brokered ceasefire in place since mid-April. Since March 2nd, over 1 million Lebanese have been forced to flee their home, and more than 3,100 have been killed in Israeli attacks. This is a resident of Tyre.
5: Kids, women, and elderly people all sitting here. Suddenly, the Israelis send evacuation warnings, and these people get thrown into chaos. They pick themselves up and leave. Half an hour, 45 minutes later, look what happens.
0: The U.S. military carried out another strike Tuesday on a vessel in the eastern Pacific Ocean, killing one person, leaving two survivors. The Trump administration once again claimed the vessel was carrying drugs without providing any evidence. Video shared by the U.S. since September, the Pentagon says it has killed nearly 200 people in strikes on boats in the Caribbean and Pacific. The attacks have been widely condemned as illegal. Hundreds of immigrants detained at the ICE jail known as Delaney Hall in Newark, New Jersey, are continuing their hunger and labor strike to protest inhumane conditions and call for their release. Delaney Hall is operated by the private prison company Geo Group. Outside the 1,000-bed jail, ICE agents clashed with protesters, pepper spraying them. Three people have been arrested during the day's long standoff. Even as Homeland Security denies there's an ongoing hunger strike, so-called border czar Tom Homan vowed to force-feed the immigrants on hunger strike if the situation at Delaney Hall, quote, gets bad enough, unquote. Newark is a sanctuary city. DHS Secretary Mark Wayne Mullen has threatened to halt international flights and stop processing travelers to Newark International Airport and other major U.S. airports in sanctuary cities. We'll have more on this story after headlines. The Trump administration is expediting the use of mass immigration hearings in order to issue more deportation orders. NPR reports immigrants are now being scheduled to appear in front of what's known as master calendar hearings with an unprecedented 100 or more people at a time. For many immigrants, this is the first time they would appear in immigration court to plead their case. Immigrants without legal representation have been disproportionately targeted for these new hearings. Lawyers told NPR the practice is already underway in cities like Chicago and Boston. The Supreme Court has sided with the Trump administration in blocking a free speech lawsuit involving federal immigration judges. The conservative majority justices overturned a lower court ruling that had allowed the challenge to proceed. In 2020, a group of immigration judges filed a lawsuit over a federal government rule that limits their ability to speak out on public policy. The National Association of Immigration Judges said in a statement, quote, justice cannot endure when judges are intimidated into silence, nor can a nation remain free when the rule of law is subordinate to the whims of political ambition, unquote. Mass protests have continued in Bolivia for nearly a month as thousands take to the streets demanding the resignation of President Rodrigo Paz. Lawmakers this week moved to approve the possible deployment of armed forces to suppress the mobilizations. Farmers, teachers, and others have joined the protests, calling on Paz's government to roll back austerity measures amid soaring living costs.
6: We want the government to solve this problem, to fix it once and for all, and to do so wholeheartedly. The babies are starving. We can't afford to buy food. We seniors no longer have the money to buy food, and I have my granddaughters who are orphans. I'm asking for a solution.
0: The Trump administration is reportedly preparing to deploy public health officials to Kenya in an effort to quickly staff a potential quarantine center to send U.S. citizens who've been exposed to Ebola. That's according to the Wall Street Journal, which said some members of the U.S. Public Health Service Commission Corps have received deployment notices to Kenya. The World Health Organization says there have been more than 900 suspected Ebola cases in the Democratic Republic of Congo, over 200 suspected deaths in just under 2 weeks since the outbreak was first announced. This comes as healthcare workers gathered in the eastern DRC city of Bunia on Tuesday for the burial of a doctor who died while treating Ebola patients. This is the president of the Ituri Medical Association.
7: We are indeed afraid. We're seriously afraid because all of us are supposed to take care for the sick. Today there are sick people coming in. Tomorrow there'll be more sick people coming. We are afraid. We're really afraid. But we cannot abandon the sick because we're afraid. We've taken an oath. We will treat them. We will treat them. But while respecting the preventative measures.
0: The Trump administration's pushing a new non-disclosure agreement that would apply to all federal workers. The Office of Personnel Management posted a draft to the Federal Register on Tuesday, prohibiting workers from disclosing non-public, confidential, or proprietary information. It would also bar them from sharing sensitive internal materials not currently available to the public. The draft goes beyond standard classified and unclassified categories of information. The new rule targets leaks to news outlets and would broaden non-disclosure agreements already in place at the Pentagon and other federal agencies. Esha Bhandari, director of the American Civil Liberties Union Speech Privacy and Technology Project, said, quote, such broad gag orders would leave the public in the dark about how the government works, preventing the kind of informed debate that's critical to democratic accountability. The government cannot shroud itself in secrecy in a democracy, unquote. A federal court blocked Alabama from using its new congressional map in this year's midterm elections, ruling it intentionally discriminates against black voters. The three-judge panel wrote in their ruling, quote, we cannot see our way clear to requiring Alabamians to cast their votes in the 2026 elections under a districting plan tainted by intentional race-based discrimination, unquote. More than one in four residents of Alabama are black. Alabama's attorney general vowed to appeal the ruling to the Supreme Court, which last month struck down Louisiana's majority black congressional districts. Meanwhile, in South Carolina, the state Senate wrapped up its session Tuesday without voting on a new congressional map that would have dismantled the state's only majority black district. South Carolina's lawmakers quietly defied pressure from President Trump and the GOP to join the ongoing redistricting battle ahead of the midterm elections. And in Texas, the state's attorney general, Ken Paxton, backed by President Trump, defeated four-term incumbent Senator John Cornyn in the Republican Senate primary runoff Tuesday. Paxton has previously been indicted on charges of felony securities fraud and was impeached from office on allegations of bribery, dereliction of duty, obstruction of justice, and abuse of public trust. Paxton is the first primary challenger to defeat an incumbent U.S. senator from Texas since at least 1980. The Republican candidate spent nearly $130 million making it the most expensive Senate primary in U.S. history. Paxton now faces Democratic nominee State Representative James Tallarico in the general election in November. And those are some of the headlines. This is Democracy Now!, democracynow.org, The War and Peace Report. I'm Amy Goodman. We begin today in Newark, New Jersey, where tensions remain high since about 300 prisoners at the ICE jail known as Delaney Hall began a hunger and labor strike Friday to protest inhumane conditions and due process violations. Delaney Hall is operated by the for-profit prison company GEO Group. Federal immigration agents have repeatedly clashed with protesters and community organizers outside the jail. Three people have reportedly been arrested. The Department of Homeland Security denied there's a hunger strike at Delaney Hall. But on Tuesday, the so-called border czar, Tom Holman, threatened to force feed the hunger strikers while speaking on Fox News.
1: We're not going to change what we do because someone goes on a hunger strike. As a matter of fact, if it gets bad enough in the

0: This is Governor Sherrill.
1: I'll continue to work to go in, but at the same time, I think this really brings to light why the state has been fighting Roxbury so hard, because this type of facility shows exactly why we should not have private mass detention facilities.
0: Federal agents pepper sprayed protesters on Monday. Among those hit was New Jersey Democratic Senator Andy Kim, as he tried to de-escalate tensions between protesters and ICE agents. He had just completed a congressional tour of Delaney Hall along with Congressmember Rob Menendez. They described filthy bathrooms, abusive guards, inadequate medical care, said prisoners were being threatened with deportation to Ebola-stricken countries. Tensions escalated Sunday after ICE removed hunger strike participant Martine Soto, prompting protesters outside Delaney Hall to block a van being used to transport him away. Masked ICE agents responded by firing tear gas and pushing people to the ground. Soto was ultimately transferred to an ICE jail in Elizabeth, New Jersey. On Monday, New Jersey Democratic Congressmember Rob Menendez went to the Elizabeth ICE jail after spending Sunday night outside Delaney Hall. He shared this video on social media on Monday.
2: I went in and said I was there to conduct an unannounced oversight visit, as I have the legal right to do. And over the next 18 hours, was kept waiting, misled by ICE multiple times. But what I ultimately told Gabriella Martine's wife was that I would find him and I would see him. And that's just what we got done doing here at the Elizabeth Detention Center, where he's been transferred to.
0: On Tuesday, Democracy Now!'s Juan Gonzalez and I interviewed Gabriella Soto, the hunger striker Martin Soto's wife, and Lee Adorno, an organizer with Movimiento Cosecha, the immigrant rights group leading the protests outside Delaney Hall. I began by asking Gabriella to describe when her husband Martin was first arrested by ICE and to walk us through what happened over Memorial Day weekend.
3: He was detained in Kearney, New Jersey, in the 1st of February. He was out getting diapers for our son. He left around 5:30, 6 o'clock, and around 7, I didn't hear from him, so I started calling his phone, but it was off. Then, around 10:15, 10:30 at night is when he called me from a prison jail number. I got a call from a prison jail number. And at that moment, my heart just stopped, because I already knew what that was. When I started this protest for Friday, I wanted press to come so that they can see what they're doing to destroying families and separating them. It was unfair that they targeted my husband, because on that same Friday, after the protest, 2 hours after, they got him downstairs to the management office. And the first question that he was asked, if we release you now, will you tell your wife to stop this protest? The second question was, did you know your wife was organizing the protest outside? And the third question was, are you the one organizing the strike inside? He said no comment to all of those three questions, that he wants to go to his cell. They took that literally, and they locked him in his cell. I didn't hear from him for hours. On Saturday, when I did visit him, his name was already highlighted on the paper. All the detainees that came down for visiting hours, they came down. My husband was the only one that didn't come down. I went to the guard, and I told him, why did my husband not come down? His name was highlighted on the paper. I saw the paper. And the guard told me, oh, I wanted to talk to you before I brought him down. He took 10 minutes asking me questions about why I'm spreading lies, why I am talking to the press, why I'm trying to bring light into what they're doing is unjust. He said, why are you telling people that we're feeding them worms? Why are you telling people that we don't give them medical care? I said, because it's true. And he said, it's not true. You're just spreading lies. I stood back a little bit and I said, do you want me to get testimony from

0: every detainee here. Do you want me to do that? He said, no, just stop spreading lies. And I said, bring me my husband. After I left, I stayed out the night. It was Sunday now. I got a call from him at 3 saying if I'm going to go in to see him. I said yes. We were on the phone talking about that he was waking up, what he doing the day and everything. And then on a recorded monitor line, I heard agents tell my husband, release, Martin Soto, release, release. Outside, outside, America, America, release. Release, like you're getting released, like you're going out, like you're not getting deported, like you're getting out. I have witnesses from the detainees inside of Unit 2 that they saw my husband sign the order of release. I was in the ramp, on the visitation chapel ramp. I was looking at the door when they get released or when they get transferred. I saw him handcuffed. And two agents, he was refusing to get in the van. Two agents grabbed him by his ankles and his arms or his wrists and threw him in the van. I saw him personally thrown into the van. At that moment, I called inside. I said, Sally, Steph, like it's Martin, like that's him. I rushed out. I opened. I ran out. And the guards, the security people in the little house, in the little penthouse, they were laughing while I was running out. Everybody was blocking the van because they knew it was Martin. They knew it was my husband. He was banging on the windows saying, Gabby, where's my wife, Gabby? Help, help. Right now, my husband is in Elizabeth Detention Center, but if you look up his name, he's not in an ICE location. He's not in the ICE locator. Like, he's disappeared from the locator. And that is what ICE is doing. They're separating people. They're disappearing them. Innocent people.
1: Did you get to see your husband in Elizabeth where he's being detained now?
0: Yes.
1: And what did he say?
0: When I saw him, he had his wrist bruised, his arm bruised. It was red, purple, black. He told me how they threw him in the van, how they threw him in the floor. When they returned him back to Delaney, how they threw him in the last car when they were trying to escort him out. Sorry. On Monday, after midnight, when ICE agents showed up to Delaney, around 2 a.m., the first 3 cars that were there were a diversion because they knew protesters were there. As soon as they were closing the barricade to not let any more cars through, one of the last cars, like the gray car speeding off, that was my husband in it. He told me that he saw every single moment. He saw ICE agents pepper spraying people. He saw people blocking the cars. He saw people trying to fight for him. People were trying to fight to not let that van, to not let those cars leave. He saw all of that, but he was restrained to the car.
1: And a GoFundMe page has been set up for you, Gabriela?
0: Yes. Because my husband, he's facing criminal charges from ICE because they are claiming that my husband assaulted them. So I'm trying to find out on what more charges that they can charge him with. I'm trying to see if I can get associated with lawyers, whether it's pro bono or whether it's, you know, paid lawyers, anything, because I know that criminal charges, they're very, really bad. And because I did the I-130 petition for him to give him citizenship because he's my husband and I'm legally married to him.
1: And you're a U.S. citizen.
0: And I'm a U.S. citizen. So these criminal charges can actually hold back on his process. So I'm trying to find a lawyer willing to take on his case so that they can prove that he didn't assault ICE. He's one person with five ICE agents, five, six, seven ICE agents. So how can one person arrested, like handcuffed, assault so many people, so many ICE agents who are armed? They're armed, they have guns, they can use their hands, they're a lot bigger than him. My husband in 4 months lost 30 pounds. He is really skinny right now. How can one person who is completely skinny and selfless and helpless assault so many people?
1: So they've charged him when they were transferring him to the Elizabeth jail.
0: Yes.
1: You have two children together with Martine, and you're pregnant with your third. What are you telling, how old are your little ones?
2: 1 and 4.
1: What does your four-year-old understand?
0: She thinks that's at work. When we were at the protest, she was holding up the sign for her dad. She didn't know what was happening, but she said, I think to like a reporter, "Papa, I want my papa. Like, yo quiero mi papa." Like, I want my dad. I want to see my dad. Mm. She cries every time we leave the visitation, which is why I stopped trying to take her, because she gets anxious, she gets heartbroken. We're trying to tell her, that's at work, he's coming, he's working because he has to buy you a big toy, or because she really wants a puppy. So we try to also tell her, but that is working to get you the puppy. And then she was like, puppy, no, dad, yes.
3: I'd like to bring in Lee Adorno from Movimiento Cosecha. Lee, welcome to Democracy Now! Can you talk about this detention facility? It's been in operation, the largest one in the New York metro area. It's been open over a year. How many incidents have occurred in that facility that you're aware of?
4: Yes, so the facility has been reopened for about a year now. There was a lot of resistance in the community. We all said that it was going to be a bad idea for them to reopen it. There was already abuse reported prior to that. This year, unfortunately, we saw the first death at Delaney Hall during intake. The person who was being put into the detention facility wasn't even there for a day. And when we asked for explanation, the only thing that Gio really said was that he had fallen from in the staircase or in the stairs. But nobody dies from falling down, right? We have been demanding more transparency. What started to happen here at the Delaney Hall in the past recent days that has gotten a lot of attention is actually the culmination of different letters that we have gotten from people who are detained describing the conditions.
1: If you can talk, Gabriella, about the demands of the people. Now, it's two things, right? They're on hunger strike and on a work strike. This is a for-profit company, Geo Group, that runs this facility. It's very interesting that the governor, Governor Sherrill, said that a private company should not be running a mass detention facility.
0: The conditions in there are horrible. They get paid $1.50 a day for a whole day of work. That is why mainly the hospitality tent outside of Delaney Hall, we help families with getting to their commissary because it's never enough. And there's families that sometimes just can't pay all the time for these things for them. It's basic things, toothbrushes, food, essential things. Their demands are not to get better conditions. Their demands are to get freed and be heard. There are innocent people in there.
1: And Gabriella, how are you communicating with people inside, Delaney, and how aware are they of the protests outside?
0: So we get phone calls every day. Martin, my husband, gave my number to his inmates, to his detainees, to contact me if anything, the phone calls. They are very much aware of what is happening outside. We made it very strong for them to know that they are not alone inside, that we're not letting anything happen to them. My husband personally told me to tell Unit 2 to pass along the message to every single person, to continue with the hunger strike, to continue with the labor strike, and for me to not give up on these detainees.
1: How much danger do you face?
0: I don't know personally, but I feel like I'm in a lot of danger because my name is out there everywhere. Personally, I am happy that I started this to protect these people, but at the same time, I also feel scared because if they were capable of doing damage to a congresswoman,
1: LaMonica MacIver,
0: facing criminal charges, a congresswoman, if they were capable enough to do harm to her, me being just a nobody, what can they do to me? Or my husband? Like, I'm scared for both of us. I'm scared for my kids.
1: We heard Governor Sherrill mention Roxbury. Can you explain what Roxbury is? Not Roxbury, Massachusetts, but Roxbury, New Jersey. This was a warehouse that was purchased by ICE for, what, $130 million to warehouse people?
4: Yes, it was at sale for $60, but then ICE paid $120-something million, like double the price of what it was worth. So we're already starting to see the red flags
1: pop up. This was under Kristi Noem, who was fired by Trump?
4: I believe so, yes. But we're starting to see that flag of, like, why are they throwing money at these places, these warehouses, to convert them into detention centers when we are clearly seeing that it's a bad idea from Delaney Hall, right? What is very concerning about Roxbury is that it's even bigger than Delaney Hall. The last detention center that...
1: Delaney could house something like 1,000 people,
4: yes,
1: right?
4: The new one would be able to house 1,500, like, at minimum, like, very easily.
1: That was community organizer Leah Adorno with Movimiento Cosecha, a harvest movement, and also Gabriela Soto. Gabriela has been organizing outside the Delaney Hall Immigration Jail in Newark, New Jersey, while her husband Martin Soto was inside. He participated in the ongoing hunger and labor strike, but was moved to the Elizabeth Jail over the weekend. Gabriela is a U.S. citizen. She and Martin have two kids. She's also 4 months pregnant. Special thanks to Amber Gagarin and Julie Cohen. Coming up, two police officers who were attacked on January 6, 2021, are suing President Trump. We'll speak with their attorney. Stay with us.

0: Nunca Más, Never Again by La Santa Cecilia in our Democracy Now! Studio. This is Democracy Now!, democracynow.org. I'm Amy Goodman. Two officers who defended the Capitol January 6, 2021 have filed a lawsuit in federal court to block the creation of the nearly $1.8 billion so-called anti-weaponization fund. Some are calling it a thug fund. The fund was announced by the Department of Justice earlier this month as part of a settlement with President Trump and his family. The president sued his own administration's IRS for $10 billion over the leaking of his tax returns by an employee of a federal contractor. The $1.776 billion fund is intended to make payments to Trump supporters who say they were wrongly investigated or prosecuted by previous administrations. Critics, which include some Republicans in Congress, have accused Trump of creating a slush fund for his allies, including insurrectionists who joined the January 6 riot at the U.S. Capitol. Capitol Police Officer Harry Dunn and Metropolitan Police Officer Daniel Hodges are bringing the lawsuit because the fund could be used to compensate the Capitol rioters who attacked them and put their lives at risk. Both officers say they've faced continuous credible threats ever since. On January 6, 2021, Metropolitan Police Officer Daniel Hodges was nearly crushed to death. In this tape, you hear Officer Hodges as he's pinned against a door by the mob. The so-called anti-weaponization fund would be overseen by five commissioners. First, it was said four of whom would be appointed by the attorney general, though the attorney general, Todd Blanche, said he'd appoint all five to serve at the pleasure of the president. For more, we're joined by Brendan Ballou, CEO of the Public Integrity Project, representing officers Harry Dunn and Daniel Hodges, the police officers suing the Trump administration over the $1.8 billion fund to compensate Trump's allies. Brendan Ballou is a former federal prosecutor who himself spent 2 years prosecuting January 6 Capitol rioters. His new book is titled When Companies Run the Courts, How Forced Arbitration Became America's Secret Justice System. Welcome to Democracy Now, Brendan. Start off, I mean, that chilling moment where Hodges is being crushed in a door as he shouts, screams, moans. Talk about what this suit is.
1: Yeah, so let's talk about officers Dunn and Hodges specifically. You know, you talk about that specific moment where Officer Hodges was being crushed in the door in the tunnel connecting the Capitol to the inaugural stage. He could have died there. Later, he almost had his eyes gouged out by another rioter. Officer Dunn was at one point surrounded by rioters who were hurling racial epithets at them. Both of them could have died that day. And the scary thing is that the threat to these officers doesn't end on January 6, 2021. By the mere fact that they're continuing to speak out about January 6th to make sure that the history of that day is not forgotten or erased, they continue to receive threats, credible threats of violence, credible death threats. And the real concern that we have with this slush fund that Donald Trump is creating is that this is going to be a way to funnel $1.8 billion to supporters of the president who have previously enacted violence in his name and who may be the very ones threatening our clients. So in a very real way, this slush fund is about more than just corruption. This is about the personal safety of these officers who defended the Capitol on January 6.
0: So I want to turn now to July 2021, months after the attack. The House of Representatives Select Committee investigating the January 6 insurrection at the Capitol held its first hearing, listening to testimony of four officers attacked by Trump supporters while defending the Capitol. This is one of the men that you're representing, Brendan, U.S. Capitol Police Officer Harry Dunn, describing that racist abuse he and other black officers encountered January 6th.
2: More and more insurrectionists were pouring into the area by the speaker's lobby near the rotunda, and some wearing MAGA hats and shirts that said Trump 2020. I told them to just leave the Capitol, and in response they yelled, "No, man, this is our house. President Trump invited us here. We're here to stop the steal. Joe Biden is not the president. Nobody voted for Joe Biden." I'm a law enforcement officer, and I do my best to keep politics out of my job. But in this circumstance, I responded, "Well, I voted for Joe Biden. Does my vote not count? Am I nobody?" That prompted a torrent of racial epithets. One woman in a pink MAGA shirt yelled, "You hear that, guys? This voted for Joe Biden." Then the crowd, perhaps around 20 people, joined in screaming, "Boo! No one had ever, ever called me a while wearing the uniform of a Capitol Police officer. In the days following the attempted insurrection, other black officers shared with me their own stories of racial abuse on January 6th. One officer told me he had never, and in his entire 40 years of life, been called a to his face, and that streak ended on January 6th. Yet another black officer later told me he had been confronted by insurrectionists in the Capitol who told him, "Put your gun down and we'll show you what kind of you really are."
0: That was Officer Harry Dunn testifying before the House of Representatives Select Committee investigating the January 6th insurrection at the Capitol. And this is Officer Hodges.
3: On my left was a man with a clear riot shield stolen during the assault. He slammed it against me and, with all the weight of the bodies pushing behind him, trapped me. My arms were pinned and effectively useless, trapped against either the shield on my left or the doorframe on my right. With my posture granting me no functional strength or freedom of movement, I was effectively defenseless and gradually sustaining injury from the increasing pressure of the mob. Directly in front of me, a man seized the opportunity of my vulnerability. He grabbed the front of my gas mask and used it to beat my head against the door. He switched to pulling it off my head, the straps stretching against my skull and straining my neck. He never uttered any words I recognized, but opted instead for guttural screams. I remember him foaming at the mouth. He also put his cell phone in his mouth so that he had both hands free to assault me. Eventually, he succeeded in stripping away my gas mask, and a new rush of exposure to CS and OC spray hit me. The mob of terrorists were coordinating their efforts now, shouting, "Heave! Ho!" as they synchronized, pushing their weight forward, crushing me further against the metal doorframe. The man in front of me grabbed my baton that I still held in my hands, and in my current state, I was unable to retain my weapon. He bashed me in the head and face with it, rupturing my lip and adding additional injury to my skull.
0: So that was Metropolitan Police Officer Daniel Hodges. So we just heard from Hodges and Dunn, Brendan Ballew, the two men that you represent. If you can talk about Todd Blanche, President Trump's former personal attorney, now the attorney general, when he himself was questioned by Senator Van Hollen and others, refused to say that they would even rule out those insurrectionists who attacked police. Talk about why you believe this fund is illegal. President Trump calls it an anti-weaponization fund. Others call it a thug fund.
1: Yeah, absolutely. So let's start with what purportedly created this fund in the first place, which is the lawsuit that you mentioned by Donald Trump against his own IRS. Now, to have an actual lawsuit in federal court, you need what lawyers call a case or controversy. The two sides actually need to be opposed to each other. And that just wasn't the case here. Donald Trump was on one side, and his own IRS, which he controls, was on the other. And that led to a sham settlement over this potential $10 billion lawsuit. So this isn't really even the kind of case that the Department of Justice could settle. But even if it could, the settlement that it purported to reach, this creation of this weaponization, this slush, this thug fund, whatever you want to call it, is not authorized by statute. And what I mean by that is, It is functionally the creation of a new department or agency. And, you know, you can't use the fiction of a settlement to create a new government agency. You know, Republicans would be pretty mad, for instance, if Barack Obama used the fiction of a lawsuit to create the Consumer Financial Protection Bureau, for instance. It's the same thing here. This is the creation of a new agency that the president functionally controls, that he will get to decide how the money is spent and who the money goes to. Now,
0: and it could go to himself, is that right? I mean, this is a settlement with him.
1: Oh, absolutely. You know, and they've made clear as part of this broader settlement, you know, he is going to be completely immune from any further IRS investigations. And so it only makes sense that they would potentially try to send money to him or to his family members or to his associates. But for us, I want to make clear for your audience, you know, it's not just, you know, this isn't just a profoundly corrupt slush fund, although it absolutely is that. This is a slush fund that will physically endanger our clients and the people like them, because you are very smart to play those quotes from officers Hodges and Dunn testifying about the dangers that they faced on January 6th. But they are continuing to face very real dangers by speaking out about January 6th. Since then, the risk that we run is that this slush fund is going to be used to pay the Proud Boys, the Oath Keepers, the very people that assaulted these officers and that continue to threaten them, and increase the danger against them, because it is going to give a presidential endorsement to these people, saying that not only if they enact violence against the president's enemies will they be put beyond the reach of the law, but they will actually be financially rewarded for doing so.
0: Brendan Belew, before we end, I was wondering if you can talk about the major thesis of your new book, When Companies Run the Courts, How Forced Arbitration Became America's Secret Justice System.
1: You're kind to ask. So America has a secret justice system that surrounds us, and yet we know almost nothing about it. It is an alternative to the public court system called forced arbitration. It's a system where instead of having a judge, you have a private arbitrator that is typically or often paid for by the very company that you are trying to sue. Proceedings happen in secret and can almost never be appealed. And so unsurprisingly, these courts almost always rule for the companies rather than for the consumers or the employees. Now, this all matters because we are increasingly being pushed into this private justice system. And if it feels like companies are increasingly beyond the reach of the law, if you're getting scammed by companies, overcharged by companies, getting worse customer service, getting discriminated against, hurt or even killed by companies, if that seems to be happening more than it used to, forced arbitration, pushing cases outside of our court system and into the secret justice system that companies largely control, can explain why companies are getting worse in so many ways.
0: Brendan Belew, we want to thank you for being with us, CEO of the Public Integrity Project, representing officers Harry Dunn and Daniel Hodges, the police officers suing the Trump administration. Brendan's new book, When Companies Run the Courts, How Forced Arbitration Became America's Secret Justice System. Coming up, The Blind Spot, How Oligarchs Dominate Our Democracies. We'll speak with Northwestern University political scientist Jeffrey Winters. Stay with us.

0: honey spits, makes its presence felt. Wanna be broke?
1: The Money Song by Dick Walters. This is Democracy Now!, democracynow.org. I'm Amy Goodman. We end today's show with a new book that looks at how the in-your-face power of the ultra-rich in the Trump administration isn't just a flaw of our current political moment, but a foundational feature of our democratic system. As the world moves towards an ever deeper state of wealth inequality, the power of oligarchs is greater than ever. Northwestern University political scientist Jeffrey Winters argues democracy's failure to address wealth inequality is by design. His new book is called The Blind Spot, How Oligarchs Dominate Our Democracies. And he's just published an article in Mother Jones headlined, "Tax Me If You Can, Oligarchs Are Robbing America Blind and the IRS Is Powerful to Stop Them, Is Powerless to Stop Them," in which Winters writes, quote, "How did America's oligarchs grow so willing to openly rub their wealth power in our faces? Well, a big part of it has to do with their success in neutering perhaps the greatest threat to their dominance, the ability of the government to tax them and to hold those who cheat accountable." For more, we go to Chicago, where we're joined by Northwestern University professor Jeffrey Winters. Thanks so much for being with us. Lay out the thesis of both this piece in Mother Jones and your book, The Blind Spot.
2: Well, it starts with something of a puzzle, which is the United States clearly is a country that has become more democratic over its history, far more inclusive, and yet the country has also become more unequal. And that sort of doesn't make sense. In fact, not only have we become more unequal, but liberal democracies around the world are now among the most unequal societies ever to have existed in human history. And this is a head-scratcher for us, because if just the oligarchs or just the most powerful people in a dictatorship are completely in charge, we would expect that wealth would become more and more concentrated and the people down below would get very, very little. But in a democracy where there's power sharing, we would expect that that inequality would be kept in check. In fact, the opposite is happening. And so that's sort of the starting point of the book. To try to disentangle, to try to look at the historical story of how it is that oligarchy, which is about wealth power, is combined and fused with democracy, which we should think of as participation power. Both of them are operating in our system simultaneously.
1: Talk about what it means. I mean, when we see at President Trump's inauguration, the tech bros behind him, the billionaire supporters, not always supporters, but because he was becoming president, that brotherhood. Explain what it means when there is little regulation and how the IRS fits into all of this.
2: Sorry, the sound has gone out. The question, the most of it that I heard is about the tech bros. And I think what we need to understand about the household names now that all of us are aware of, these very, very powerful and wealthy people, is that they are the most visible part of the oligarchs in our system today. But we also need to understand that they are just part of a much broader and deeper structural phenomenon. So we, on the one hand, these individuals are, because of their visibility, it's actually making the American population very aware of oligarchic power. We have to understand that 20 years ago, these were not the names that everyone knew, and 20 years from now, the names are going to be different. So we personalize it, but we also need to understand it in a much deeper structural and historical way.
1: You talk about how right now there is a wider gap between the rich and poor than was even during European feudalism or in Imperial Rome's slave society. Talk about the significance of this, Professor Winters.
2: Well, all of us are pretty aware that if we think back to Imperial Rome, we don't view it as an equal society. It certainly wasn't democratic. And if you take the gap between the wealthiest Roman senators and the average person in Imperial Rome, who was either a slave or a small farmer, the ratio of their wealth was about 16,000 to 1. If we fast forward, if we fast forward to today in the United States and we take the average person in the Forbes 400 compared to the median person in the United States, that has exploded to 140,000 to 1. And so we are just dramatically more unequal. Our wealth is far more concentrated in fewer hands than ever before. And that, if it were under authoritarianism, might not be an issue. But what we are seeing is that it's actually in a democracy that this is happening. And I don't argue in the book against the idea that the United States is a democracy. I argue that it is very much a democracy. We have the right to vote. We have freedoms to speak. It is consent of the governed in so many ways. All of those things were very important to the framers to put in place. But the framers also, because there was an oligarchic democratic crisis at the time of the Constitutional Convention, they wanted to make sure that there were safeguards built into the system that would defend those with very concentrated wealth, the oligarchs of the day. And so that's how we get a system which is both democratic and oligarchic at the same time. Something which, by the way, never existed before in human history. We've always had a wealth pyramid, but it was always in the past sustained by force, fear, awe, intimidation of all kinds. What we have today is what I call participatory inequality. We have incredible inequality, but we participate in it.
1: How does AI exacerbate the wealth gap and the power gap, Professor Winters?
2: Well, AI is something that is evolving so rapidly, and so few of us really understand where it's going and how it's going to play out. But one thing is clear. This apparently transformational technology is in the hands and being controlled by very, very few people. And they are determined that it is going to be a profit-oriented endeavor. The competition is high. We are seeing concentration of capital in AI on an extraordinary level. And it is also, by many people's estimation, possibly going to unemploy people on an incredibly large scale. So if you put the concentration of wealth in the hands of a few corporations and the people who control them on the one hand, and what may be employment devastation going on in society on the other, if it plays out that way, it's a formula for extreme inequality, and I would say potentially destabilizing to society.
1: We just have a minute to go. You say we are 50 years into a period of exploding inequality in the United States and globally, clearly tearing the fabric of society. Where do you find hope? What can remedy this?
2: I think the hope is that there are policies that can be put in place already. I'll just mention quickly something called the Corporate Transparency Act, which most people don't know about. It was passed in 2021 as part of the Defense Authorization Bill. And what it basically said was that all corporations, we would know the beneficial ownership of corporations. There would be a registry, because you can set up a corporation in Delaware, Wyoming, and elsewhere, which is completely secret. And those kinds of entities are very important for oligarchs to evade taxes, to move their money around the world in very secret ways. That got passed. It turns out in March 2025, the Treasury Department essentially gutted it by making 99.9% of all corporations exempt from it. Those battles are incredibly important. They're doable. People have to be aware and pay attention to these fundamental kinds of struggles. That's just the beginning. There are many, many more things, and I try to lay them out in the book.
1: And the book is called...
2: A set of ideas about what to do about oligarchy.
1: The book is called The Blind Spot, How Oligarchs Dominate Our Democracies. Jeff Winters is professor of political science at Northwestern University. That does it for our show. I'll be at the IFC tonight at 6 o'clock for the showing of Steal a Story, Please About Democracy Now! With director Tia Lesson and Chani Nicholas, tomorrow in Great Barrington, Friday in Tucson, Saturday in Phoenix, and then next weekend in Tampa as well as in Miami, and then on to Vermont. You can check our website at democracynow.org. I'm Amy Goodman. Thank you so much for joining us.
3: I'm Dr. Anthony Leiserwitz, and this is Climate Connections. Vast, squishy bogs in northern Canada and western Siberia, and muddy, humid swamps in the Congo Basin will help shape the future of the world's climate. These waterlogged landscapes are types of peatlands, which form as plants break down slowly in watery, low-oxygen conditions. Over hundreds and thousands of years, this dead plant material builds up into thick layers of peat. This process keeps much of the carbon in those plants stored underground, so the carbon is not released to the atmosphere, where it would contribute to global warming. And despite covering just 3% of the world's land surface, peatlands store more carbon than all the world's forests combined. But in recent decades, many peatlands have been drained for agriculture or other development, and some have burned in wildfires. When peatlands are damaged or destroyed, much of their stored carbon escapes into the atmosphere. Scientists estimate that degraded and destroyed peatlands produce about 4% of all climate warming emissions. So efforts to conserve and restore peatlands around the world are critical to helping reverse that trend. Climate Connections is produced by the Yale Center for Environmental Communication. To learn more about climate change, visit climateconnections.org.
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6: Hi, welcome to Food Sleuth Radio, where we help you think beyond your plate. I'm Melinda Hamelgarn, a registered dietitian and investigative nutritionist on a mission to connect the dots between food, health and agriculture, and find food truth. And today I'm honored to welcome my guest, Dr. Leanne Shepherd. She is a professor in the University of Washington's Department of Environmental and Occupational Health Sciences and professor in the University of Washington's Department of Biostatistics. In 2021, Dr. Shepherd was named to the Rome and Haas Endowed Professorship, which supports faculty with expertise in the health impacts of chemical exposures. Her applied research focuses on the health effects of occupational and environmental exposures. She has served on several EPA scientific advisory panels, most recently for the carcinogenic potential of glyphosate and the Toxic Substances Control Act. Dr. Shepherd received a BA and Master's of Science from Johns Hopkins University and a PhD in biostatistics from the University of Washington. Welcome, Dr. Shepherd.
7: Thank you very much for having me.
6: Well, I had the good fortune of attending your recent glyphosate symposium, which you organized in March of 2026, and I was hoping we could spend most of our time talking about that. But before we dive into the event, I wondered if you could tell us, how did you decide to follow a path investigating environmental health?
7: Well, I studied biostatistics because it gave me a toolbox where I could investigate a wide range of different public health questions. And I've always been interested in the environment and its impact on health. And so that led me to study a wide range of topics in the area of environmental health. And with my joint appointment in environmental and occupational health sciences, as well as biostatistics, it was a natural fit to look at that.
6: Well, I'm curious about your work with the EPA. I visited the EPA in Washington, D.C., and I was struck by the mission of the organization, which is prominent in the building, which is to protect human health and our environment. But what I learned from the symposium is that the EPA relies heavily on industry data, not necessarily peer-reviewed science. And that struck me as a problem. And you've got a paper, and it had to do with a flawed analysis of a human dosing study and its impact on chlorpyrifos specifically, which is a neurotoxic pesticide especially harmful to the developing brains of children and infants. Can you comment on that?
7: Yeah, that work was brought to my attention by some colleagues who were consulting on a legal case, and they asked me to look at the statistical analysis. And when I did that, I discovered that the analysis that was published, that was so-called in the peer-reviewed literature, but actually wasn't really, but that's the way it was cited, that they had left out some data that allowed them to conclude that the chlorpyrifos exposure, which this was a study done in the 70s, and it was a human dosing study of prisoners, which is, of course, no longer allowed ethically, but was at that time. They'd left out some critical data that allowed them to conclude that it was much less toxic than it was. And then in addition to that, because our statistical tools have advanced considerably since they did that analysis in the early 70s, I was able to show that even with the data set that they had, the complete data, not leaving out the data they used to draw their conclusion, but also the study itself was very poorly designed and carried out. But even in spite of that, I was able to show that the study itself, there was no safe level, and the toxic effects were at the lowest dose.
6: You'd think that would be enough to ban the chemical.
7: Well, you know, I'm not an expert in the regulatory system, but it has moved on quite a bit, and with the Food Quality Production Act, and that study was actually officially no longer considered as evidence for regulatory purposes. But even after it was stopped being considered as evidence for regulatory purposes, I think it still influenced a lot of the regulatory decision making.
6: Mm. So how prevalent is that where the EPA is accepting, I'm assuming, both peer-reviewed as well as industry-funded or industry-supported research where you'd think that should be omitted due to conflict of interest?
7: Yeah, well, it depends. I think in this particular instance, we're talking specifically about the Office of Pesticide Programs and how that works. And they are actually funded by fees paid by the registrants, and there are different requirements. I'm getting a bit outside of my lane about exactly how it works, but there are different requirements for what studies have to be submitted by industry and in order to get their products licensed. They have, and one of the things that came out in various ways during the symposium, they obviously have an incentive to not share anything that's going to damage their bottom line. And there is a long history of that happening and them basically not following the law. And then the rules and the regulatory processes do allow financial conflicts of interest that are considered now by many scientists and many groups that are considering this. So there are many groups that have studied the impact of financial conflicts of interest and have shown the perverse effects that they have on regulations and public health. And so there's strong recommendations to remove the financial conflicts of interest. Unfortunately, currently that is not in place in, for instance, the way that EPA operates, particularly with respect to regulation of pesticides.
8: Well, I'm curious with regard to the EPA, especially because when I listen to testimony, say in my own state legislature, where people are advocating for simply accepting EPA registration of a particular pesticide as some sort of guarantee that the product is safe, but EPA registration alone does not prove safety.
7: That is a really important point. In the specific case of glyphosate, you know, there was the retracted paper that was highly influential. There were a number of studies that should not have been considered by EPA. There was the whole process. I actually served on the scientific advisory panel that reviewed EPA's health risk assessment that was eventually vacated by the Ninth Circuit Court because of the flaws in the work they had done. So there are a number of reasons to be concerned about just point blank accepting EPA's decisions, particularly in the realm of pesticides.
8: Right. Well, tell me, why did you choose to focus on glyphosate and to hold a full 2-day symposium on this one herbicide?
7: Well, as the only requirement that I had from this Roman Haas endowed professorship that I've held now for almost 5 years was that I organize some sort of a public event. So I'd been reflecting on this for a couple of years. And I wanted to focus on pesticides, but pesticides is just so large and there are so many different pesticides. So I decided to focus specifically on glyphosate, and a couple of reasons why I focused on glyphosate. One is that it's the most used pesticide in the world. And another is because of the potential major public health concern because, you know, 70-80% of us are excreting it in our urine. So basically everybody's exposed to glyphosate. And one of the things that I have learned and has really been underscored from my work in air pollution research is the public health impact of widespread, ubiquitous, low-level exposures, which is true of air pollution, but I think it's also true of glyphosate. And so from a public health point of view, since I'm a public health practitioner, I felt like this was a really good pesticide to focus on.
8: Well, and I think, too, when we look at some of the images from Artemis II of our planet from a distance, you can see how there are no boundaries. And when you look at some of the data looking at volatilization, for example, of pesticides, and when I say pesticides, I should qualify that to say that pesticides include herbicides, insecticides, fungicides, etc. So when we look at the volatilization, say, from soil and surface waters, and how they dissipate, as much as 80 to 90% of certain compounds can be lost within a few days of application. And then if you look at Arctic and Antarctic pesticides that are found in, say, air, snow, people and animals, these pesticides aren't even used in that region. So the exposures from a planetary perspective, I think, are quite significant.
7: Yeah, I think that is an important point. Different pesticides have different volatilization properties. And we stayed in our lane in the sense that we focused on public health. But you're absolutely right that there's also really big environmental questions with respect to pesticides that need to be considered. And we didn't try to touch on that in the symposium.
8: Right. So I think that you made an important point that glyphosate may not be the most dangerous, but it is the most ubiquitous. And it's my understanding that most of the public health studies on the exposures are based on acute exposures, but not chronic long-term exposures.
7: Yeah, I mean, one of the challenges with studying the health impacts of pesticides is quantifying the exposure. And one of the big challenges with pesticide exposure assessment is mostly what we do is ask people how much they've sprayed and when they've sprayed it and rely on that. And what I said a couple of times during the symposium that really makes this point strongly to me is, you know, we have a widespread understanding that air pollution is bad for you. And this has developed over decades based on people like me who have done studies where we have available environmental data that's collected. EPA requires a lot of data to be collected relative to other environmental exposures. And we've been able to leverage that in order to connect it to health outcomes and keep uncovering more and more different diverse health outcomes from these low-level ubiquitous exposures. We don't have the same quality of data with pesticides, and this has limited our ability to really quantify the health impacts of low-level chronic exposures. And there's clues out there, like the increase in childhood cancer that's happening in the Midwest, and a number of people suspect that pesticide exposure is an important piece of that. But our ability to show that with high-quality observational studies has been very limited.
8: Let me take one break because we're about halfway through, and I want to remind our listeners

0: this symposium as well. But in that summary statement, how difficult was it to get people to agree on the language?
1: Most of it wasn't too difficult. The biggest sticking point was about whether we use the word can when we talk about whether glyphosate causes cancer or not. And first of all, we know from the International Agency for Cancer Research's work back in 2015, they classified it as a probable human carcinogen. And so saying it can cause cancer, I think, is very consistent with that. Saying it causes cancer, some people were uncomfortable because that notches it up to basically a group one cancer. It is carcinogenic. And a number of us believe that the evidence has strengthened considerably since 2015, and we're very comfortable making that statement. And others were less so, I think mostly because the epidemiology, which is the observational studies on humans, has not really progressed much since 2015. That said, what has been strengthened is both the animal studies and the mechanistic studies that are done on humans, which is another way that a compound can be declared as carcinogenic to humans. So in the end, we use the word can cause cancer. And as a statistician, I was comfortable with that from another point of view in that, you know, even when we think about, say, smoking and lung cancer, people are very clear. The general public understands that smoking causes lung cancer, but also not everybody that smokes gets lung cancer. So saying smoking can cause cancer is completely consistent with what happens because not everybody who smokes gets cancer. So we did use the word can. I think that was the hardest piece to navigate in the statement. There were also some really great suggestions from the attendees at the meeting, little details about, for instance, occupational exposures being the highest and other details that were added to the statement that I think strengthened it as well.
0: I agree. And you brought together the world's leading experts on this. How did you do that?
1: So once I decided to do this, I held a planning meeting, and fortunately, I got some great advice. And then almost everybody that I invited was excited to attend, and then I was also joined by a very high-caliber external advisory committee who really helped me navigate. And it was extremely gratifying, I think, because so many scientists both are hungry for an opportunity to really have this kind of conversation and engage with their peers and learn from each other. I think everybody at the symposium learned a lot about some aspect that we were less expert on. And it's a great opportunity to have those kinds of interdisciplinary conversations that advance our collective understanding.
0: Well, it was one of the richest discussions I've heard. I think oftentimes we think of a chemical and cancer, but we don't think about the other metabolic systems. So, for example, you had presenters who talked about impacts of this one particular herbicide on kidney and liver. You had others talk about the microbiome, something that we've been told, don't worry about glyphosate, it doesn't impact microorganisms that are in the human system, it just affects plants, but actually it does affect our gut bacteria. We spend so much time focused on cancer that we don't address enough of these other systems, I think.
1: Yeah, I agree with that. And I think the microbiome is a really important case in point. I mean, bacteria in our microbiome, you know, they are susceptible. So that is a really important mechanism where glyphosate can impact health and then have cascading effects down the line. And, you know, there's still a lot more research to be done to understand this a lot better, but the insights we're getting from the microbiome research as an example and also other aspects of our health are really important to understanding the impact of this pesticide.
0: It's my understanding, too, that glyphosate is not just a weed killer. It's an antibiotic. It's a mineral chelator. So it is going to have multiple effects in the body. And I think the importance of emphasizing the

0: children and infants and fetuses are the most susceptible, recognizing its effect on our endocrine or hormone systems. When we look at the different medical conditions that people are noticing that we've got an increase, such as infertility problems or autism or neurobehavioral problems in children. And I thought that one point in this paper was so important, and that was that safeguards must be implemented to ensure that any reduction in glyphosate use does not result in regrettable increases in the use of other equally or more harmful pesticides, for example, paraquat.
1: Yeah, I thought that was really important. My understanding is that among herbicides, glyphosate is not as toxic as many other options. And so if glyphosate is just pulled when a broad spectrum herbicide is needed, then there is likely to be a regrettable substitution with something that's much more toxic. So one of the things that should be addressed and argued for is how to use it when it's needed in the safest possible way, and how to use it in a way that reduces human exposure. And one of the key things is to get it out of the food supply as much as possible.
0: Mm-hmm. Yeah, Kendra Klein with Friends of the Earth was one of your speakers, and she spoke about ingredient reformulations or those regrettable substitutions. And now when you go into a hardware store, which is where most consumers go for products that they're going to use on their lawns, etc., they may find a bottle of Roundup that says it doesn't contain glyphosate, but they have regrettably substituted glyphosate with more harmful herbicides. So it's buyer beware, and there's no protection really to the end user.
1: Right. And you have to be quite well educated and knowledgeable about these various compounds to even realize that that has happened, because, you know, we see Roundup, we think of a product that has glyphosate in it. And most of the recently sold herbicides, my understanding is that are labeled Roundup do not have glyphosate in them. So it is very much buyer beware.
0: Absolutely. I was also impressed with Nate Donnelly's presentation. He's with the Center for Biodiversity. And he spoke about the need to farm more responsibly without the dependence on these herbicides. And what's happened, especially in regions that have relied so heavily on Roundup, is that weeds have developed resistance. And so you've got these additional stacked traits where you've got glyphosate being sprayed as well as 2,4-D or dicamba, and you get these chemical mixtures. And it's my understanding that those chemical mixtures are rarely studied.
1: Yeah, I mean, it's technically difficult to study mixtures, first of all, and animal studies where experiments are done, that would be a great place to do it. But in human studies, answering mixture questions is challenging. I mean, there are a lot of people that are working on it, and there's some new statistical tools that can be applied. And it's a very interesting area, but, you know, you compound it with the, what I talked about earlier, which is how difficult it is to actually know what people have been exposed to over time, with the challenges of actually estimating effects of mixtures. It's really hard to know how much more toxic they may be than any single compound alone. Mm-hmm. And also on top of that, our regulatory system tends to be one compound at a time focused.
0: Right. And I think it's important for people to understand the scope of what we're talking about today. So we've got chemicals that are used on farms, and we've got chemicals that are used in our backyards. And oftentimes they are the same chemicals, but people might think, well, if it's sold, it must be safe. And so this is a warning that might not necessarily be true. We just have a few minutes left, and I want to give the floor to you. What do you want to make sure that our audience knows?
1: Well, I want people to know, first of all, that pesticides are designed to kill things, and so there is really no safe pesticide. And if you need to use a pesticide, you should use it in as limited a fashion as possible and with as great a protection as possible. And so, for instance, if you feel the need to spray an herbicide, then you should be wearing personal protective equipment that includes definitely chemical resistant gloves. It includes long clothing, includes closed-toed footwear. It includes a mask and goggles. Regardless of what the label says, people should do everything they can to reduce their exposure. And then on top of that, with respect to glyphosate, I think if you can afford it, it's a high priority to eat organic food, because glyphosate is sprayed on not only genetically modified crops during the growing season, but also on other crops as a post-harvest desiccant, which means that it is sprayed on crops just maybe a week before they're harvested. And so the glyphosate residues on those are likely to be much higher because it's a shorter period between when it's sprayed and when it's harvested and turned into food. And so for that reason, I think it's advisable where possible to avoid non-organic food. I realize it can be more expensive, but particularly foods that are more likely to be sprayed close to harvest, like oats, wheat, legumes.
0: Right. In fact, I'm sure you're familiar with the U.S. Geological Survey maps. You can click on a different pesticide and see where it's sprayed most heavily. And if you looked at glyphosate, certainly the Midwestern region where corn and soy is heavily concentrated. But if you look up on the upper northwest part of the country, right around the wheat growing areas like Montana, you'll see a darkened area too, indicating higher use. So to your point, yes, it's sprayed on wheat as a desiccant. What do you hope will come as a result of this symposium?
1: Well, it would be awesome to see the regulatory agencies follow our advice. We had maybe even almost half our statement talked about ways that regulations could be improved, removing financial conflicts of interest, which are certainly influential in how determinations are made, as well as updating the methods and processes to use best available science, and that all scientific evidence that's used in these pesticide evaluations has to be publicly available. A lot of it is kept behind proprietary restrictive rules. And then another piece of that is that the review shouldn't be restricted just to active ingredients, which many of them are, since it's now well understood that the so-called inert ingredients that are put in pesticides can make them much more toxic, or maybe toxic in and of themselves. Mm-hmm. And then finally, to overall reduce and eliminate to the extent possible pesticides in general.
0: Mm-hmm. And you know, too, Dr. Shepherd, I would love to see layered on top of this research the impact of climate change and how that is accelerating some of the negative impacts that we've already seen.
1: Yes, I think you're right.
0: Well, we are out of time, so we're going to have to close. I want to thank our listeners for joining us. Remind everyone that Food Sleuth Radio is produced by Dan Hemmelgarn for KOPN in Columbia, Missouri. Most of all, I want to thank my guest, Dr. Leanne Shepherd, professor in the University of Washington's Department of Environmental and Occupational Health Sciences and professor in the University of Washington's Department of Biostatistics. And we have been talking about her excellent glyphosate symposium, which took place March of 2026. And I will provide a link to the statement that came from that conference. Thank you so much for your time today.
1: Thank you very much for having me.
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3: Gay men and straight men have been sharing dormitories, showers, health clubs for a very long time. I mean, we don't have ourselves dry cleaned.
4: He was sort of dispatched to talk to the gay community, as it was called then, about why we needed to accept
5: Every actor worth his salt tries to be honest and true in his portrayals on the stage or screen. Hello, this is Ian McKellen, and that's exactly what This Way Out, the international lesbian and gay radio magazine, does.
6: Welcome to This Way Out, the international LGBTQ radio magazine. I'm Brian DeShazer. In the news, drug-resistant Shigella cases rise in queer men, trans rights wins and losses, Leeds Lord Mayor's consort makes history, The Rainbow Rewinds with Sir Ian McKellen, and This Way Out's Lucia Chappelle remembers Barney Frank in a Frank farewell. All that and more now that you found This Way Out.
7: I'm Melanie Keller.
8: And I'm Marcos Najera.
7: With News Wrap, a summary of some of the news in or affecting LGBTQ communities around the world for the week ending May 23rd, 2026.
8: Infections are on the rise for a drug-resistant intestinal bacteria, predominantly affecting queer men. The Shigellosis intestinal infection is caused by the bacteria Shigella, with symptoms ranging from gastrointestinal distress to severe dysentery. Cases of Shigellosis can range from mild to life-threatening. In the past, Shigella outbreaks were more easily treated with drugs and infections primarily occurring in children. The novel XDR Shigella strain is resistant to 5 commonly used antibiotics and predominantly affects men who have sex with men. Director of UCLA Molecular Microbiology and Pathogen Genomics Laboratory, Dr. Shangxing Yang, stated in early 2026 that a different strain is emerging related to the XDR strain that is spreading in the general population as well. The infection is spread through fecal-oral transmission via surfaces that can harbor and transmit infectious material. Shigella typically infects individuals through contaminated food or water, person-to-person contact with a person recently sick, and sexual activity with someone who has recently been sick. Anything contaminated with infectious material can spread Shigella. Rather than panic about the rise of Shigella or stigmatize people who have had it, experts note it's important to understand how the bacterial infection spreads to minimize transmission, get tested, and get treated. Individuals remain infectious for at least 2 weeks, with some being infectious for longer. Dr. Dimitri C. Daskalakis is the Chief Medical Officer at Callan Lord Community Health Center and was formerly Chief Vaccine Officer at the Centers for Disease Control. He told The Advocate that prevention is best done through layering protections. Daskalakis advises hand washing with soap and water, avoiding sex with individuals experiencing symptoms, and washing hands, bodies, and intimacy products.
7: Missouri's LGBTQ plus activists have something to crow about. 58 bills, anti-queer bills, and a handful more amendments were defeated during the 2026 legislative session, according to advocacy group Promo. Senior Director of Public Policy Shira Barkowitz declared the victory on social media.
9: We stopped attacks on the rights of trans kids, bans on healthcare access, bans to accurate ID access, censorship to school curriculum, criminalization of drag performers, bans on trans people using restrooms, and attempts to redefine sex, essentially erasing trans people.
7: One anti-LGBTQ plus law was passed. It is an extension of Missouri's restrictions on gender-affirming health care. However, the overwhelming majority of anti-LGBTQ plus legislation failed to ultimately become law. Promo attributes these victories to months of lobbying, public testimony, and grassroots organizing. This marks a deacceleration of anti-LGBTQ plus bills for Missouri, which has become a leader in the annual onslaught of discriminatory legislation. Promo's Berkowitz told The Advocate, despite state leaders fixating on restricting LGBTQ plus rights as their core priority year after year, Missourians have continued to make it clear that LGBTQ plus people will not be scapegoated to win political popularity.
8: Sunday, May 17th marked the 22nd year of the International Day Against Homophobia, Biphobia, Intersex Phobia, and Transphobia, or Idaho BIT. A worldwide celebration of sexual and gender diversities. The coordinated grassroots mobilization is currently observed in 155 countries and territories, including 35 where consensual same-sex acts are still criminalized. This year's theme was At the Heart of Democracy. At least 67 countries, by Human Rights Watch's count, have national laws criminalizing same-sex relations between consenting adults. The organization also notes that at least 9 countries criminalize forms of gender expression that target transgender and gender nonconforming people. The Idaho Bit Advisory Group notes that the number of countries outlawing queer sex increased in 2025. Idaho Bit 2026 has been a chance to recognize some victories since last year. Botswana recently repealed a provision of its penal code that criminalized homosexuality. The European Union Court of Justice ruled that EU countries must recognize same-sex marriages legally performed in other member states. The court also found that EU states must provide transgender citizens with their proper name and gender on identification documents. An Idaho Bit Advisory Group press release declared, "Time and again, LGBTQIA plus people have resisted, rolled up their sleeves together with all the good people caring about their communities, and sowed the seeds of change."
7: A renewed preliminary injunction will still keep female transgender inmates out of men's prisons, for now. Washington, D.C. federal judge Royce C. Lamberth is blocking federal officials from enforcing portions of President Donald Trump's executive order from May 21st through June 8th. In the case Jane Doe versus Todd Blanche, multiple transgender women sued for the abuse, violence, and psychological harm that would be incurred from their transfer to men's prisons. Reporting from the Marshall Project, nonprofit newsroom covering criminal justice and immigration, found that although transgender people are a tiny fraction of the federal prison population, they are disproportionately targeted for abuse and assault. The Bureau of Prisons must continue housing the plaintiffs in women's facilities and maintain their gender-affirming treatment as it was before the executive order. Existing protections will remain while litigation proceeds.
10: This bill is not about protecting children. It is yet another backdoor way to manipulate federal funds to force ideological compliance.
8: Congressional Equality Caucus Chair Representative Mark Takano did his best to defeat H.R. 2616, but the U.S. House of Representatives passed it anyway on Wednesday, May 20th. The title of the bill is the Stopping Indoctrination and Protecting Kids Act. The House Equality Caucus calls it the Don't Say Trans Bill. H.R. 2616 would force teachers to out transgender students to their parents. It would remove federal funding from schools that do not require parental consent before updating a student's pronouns, gender markers, or preferred name on records. The bill would also require parental permission for students to access a locker room or bathroom consistent with their gender identity. Schools that even recognize the existence of transgender people in classroom materials would risk losing federal funding. Fewer than 1 in 3 transgender and non-binary youth found their home to be gender-affirming, according to a survey from the Trevor Project. Their research goes on to find that LGBTQ youth who reported having at least one LGBTQ-affirming space were 35% less likely to attempt suicide in the previous year. Representative Bobby Scott criticized the measure, saying it would impose a rigid federal mandate that ignores context, disregards student safety, and prioritizes politics over people. Scott noted that the bill takes away state and local control of curriculum on education, the very thing that the current administration claims they're giving back to states by illegally dismantling the Department of Education. The bill passed by a vote of 217-198. All 209 Republicans voted to support the measure, joined by 8 Democrats. The bill now moves on to a vote in the Republican-dominated Senate.
7: Finally, Councillor Stephen Holroyd is now the 132nd Lord Mayor of the British city of Leeds, making his partner Simon Mapall's history's very first Lord Mayor's consort. Holroyd was elected to the City Council in 2023 to represent the Ardsley and Robin Hood ward. His career before politics was in customer service and hospitality, as was Maypole's. The new mayor has also been serving as governor of a primary school and as a fundraiser for various community projects. Maypalls is the manager of one of the city's leading LGBTQ plus venues. The Lord Mayor is not elected and holds no political or policy-making authority. Holroyd's role will be more ceremonial, acting as an ambassador for the city. A Leeds-based charity is chosen by the Lord Mayor to champion during their year in office. Holroyd has selected MESMAC, a community wellness center for marginalized groups that specializes in sexual health and HIV services. He's also supporting St. Gemma's Hospice. Holroyd calls Leeds an incredibly diverse city and says he's looking forward to getting out into our communities and meeting as many people as possible, making new friends, and drawing people together through celebrating our differences while embracing what binds us together. Maypalls is very honored to become the Lord Mayor's consort and to support Stephen in his mayoral duties.
8: That's NewsWrap, global queer news with attitude, for the week ending May 23rd, 2026. Follow the news in your area and around the world. An informed community is a strong community.
7: NewsWrap was written by Jeb Bakke, produced by Lucia Chappell and Brian DeShazer, and brought to you by you.
8: Thank you. 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For This Way Out, I'm Marcos Najera. Stay healthy.
7: And I'm Melanie Keller. 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
6: This week, we honor the May birthdays of Ian McKellen and Cheryl Dunier.
11: Sir Ian McKellen publicly came out as gay in 1988 during a BBC radio interview. Since coming out, he has dedicated decades to LGBTQ advocacy, including co-founding Stonewall UK in 1989 to campaign for legal and social equality. He serves as a patron for numerous LGBTQ charities, including Pride London, the LGBT Foundation, and Oxford Pride. He's famously stated that coming out actually made him a better actor, as his work transitioned from disguised to revelation and truth.
6: Here's a pre-Gandalf Sir Ian McKellen from This Way Out, broadcast May 24th, 1997.
12: When will these two warriors meet? Enemies all their lives, Tullus looks at Caius Marcius and said, I loved the maid I married, never man sighed truer breath, but that I see thee here, thou noble thing, more dances my rapt heart than when I first my wedded mistress saw bestride my threshold. You turn me on more than my wife did the day I took her virginity. If that isn't about sex between two men, I don't know what it's about. And yet it's constantly been avoided through the ages in productions. And it was even avoided when I played Tullus first time 32 years ago.
13: In our wide-ranging conversation, I asked Sir Ian about his decision to come out publicly.
12: It all happened in California, actually, when I was on tour with my previous solo show, Acting Shakespeare, and I was in San Francisco. I met up with Armistead Maupin, the writer, who we had late-night conversations together, and I was hearing about what life was like for a gay man in San Francisco, and frankly, my eyes were opened wide. I'd never had such a conversation before. And frankly, Armistead's life and that of his friends seemed to be a great deal more fun than my own. They were involved with the Castro and there's been gay pride there and the politics of AIDS and so on. And also their life seemed to be a good deal more principled than my own. I'd always dodged awkward questions, always been out to my friends and colleagues and employers, but not to my family and not to the world at large through the media. And that was the decision I made. That was the completion of the journey that I decided to do then. And the opportunity to come out properly arrived when I went home and went to see my family and told them individually. And they were none of them surprised or distressed. And that was a lot easier than I thought. I'm much closer to my family than I used to be. And the opportunity to come out publicly via the media was to do with a nasty little law that the Thatcher government was trying to introduce, banning the so-called promotion of homosexuality as if such a thing were possible. And I explained why I took it all so personally and told the BBC Radio National listeners that I was gay, and that was that.
14: Cheryl Dunier is a film director, producer, screenwriter, editor, and actress. Her work often concerns themes of race, sexuality, and gender, particularly issues relating to black lesbians. She is known as the first out black lesbian to ever direct a feature film with her 1996 film, The Watermelon Woman, which brought her widespread recognition and is considered a landmark in independent cinema. The film, which Dunier wrote, directed, and starred in, addresses the absence of black lesbian representation in film history and has been widely discussed in film scholarship.
11: Now let's rewind to a few May key queer milestones. Let's go way back to May 23, 1791. Following the French Revolution, France adopted a new penal code that completely omitted sodomy laws. This legislative shift effectively made France the first nation in the modern Western world to fully decriminalize private, consensual same-sex relations.
14: On May 22, 2015, the Republic of Ireland became the first country on Earth to legalize same-sex marriage via a popular vote. The historic constitutional referendum passed with a resounding 62% majority.
11: And on May 25th, 1978, the very first unofficial Gay Day took place at Disneyland in Southern California, establishing a long-standing tradition of LGBTQ community gatherings at major theme parks.
14: That's this week's Rainbow Rewind, because remembering our past fuels our pride. I'm Brian DeShazer.
11: And I'm Sherry Lund. Stay tuned. More This Way Out is coming up.
5: Every actor worth his salt strives to be honest and true in his portrayals on the stage or screen. Hello, this is Ian McKellen, and that's exactly what This Way Out, the International Lesbian and Gay Radio magazine, does as well. Right here on this station.

0: angel or devil? LGBTQ historians will long ponder the career of U.S. Representative Barney Frank, who passed away on May 19th. This Way Out's Lucia Trappell looks for the T in more ways than one, behind the legacy of the gay former congressman.
1: Gay men and straight men have been sharing dormitories, showers, health clubs for a very long time. I mean, we don't have ourselves dry cleaned.
2: Massachusetts Congress member Barney Frank was a Democratic firebrand in the U.S. House of Representatives from 1981 to 2013. His feats of adept legislative wrangling included his work for the Ryan White Care Act for People with AIDS and the Matthew Shepard James Byrd Hate Crimes Prevention Act. As chair of the House Financial Services Committee, he famously co-authored the Dodd-Frank Wall Street Reform and Consumer Protection Act in response to the 2008 financial crisis. Frank is credited with being the first member of Congress to come out voluntarily, as he told This Way Out's Aaron Sicurel during a 2002 visit to Jerusalem's LGBTQ open house.
3: To be honest, it was much less difficult than I thought it would be. A friend of mine, Congressman Studs, was the first congressman to acknowledge that he was gay in 1983. He had been in some difficulty, and instead of denying that he was gay as previously had happened, he very proudly said, look, I am gay, and that's what's involved. And then 4 years later, I just decided to announce it.
2: Actually, Frank just decided to announce it ahead of being inadvertently outed in a book by a Republican colleague who had been hounded out of Congress over a gay scandal. However, Frank ultimately believed he made the right choice.
3: It took me 7 years in the Congress before I came out, and 8 years before that I'd been in the state legislature, so I have no criticism to make of someone who has decided it's not possible, except I would say this. You have a right, I think, to keep your being gay private. You don't have a right to be a gay or lesbian person who keeps it private and then supports anti-gay or lesbian activities. I say you have a right to your privacy, but you don't have a right to hypocrisy. You don't have a right to be a certain way yourself and persecute others. You know, in Jewish history, we're particularly harsh on those Jews who turned to help the oppressor and those Jews who helped buy freedom for themselves by persecuting other Jews. I feel the same way about gay people who are in the closet and support anti-gay activity. Finally, I would say this. The day I came out and was honest about myself, I felt better. My life has been better. My life has been happier. If you believe you can come out, you should do it. And I would also say, in my case, I believed I could come out and still be in Congress, but I would have done it anyway. There are things in life that are much more important than being a member of Knesset or a member of Congress.
2: While Frank was a skilled gay politician, he was never a queer activist. His version of pragmatism brought him into conflict with the larger activist community.
4: People who care a lot about the environmental issues, civil liberties issues, racial discrimination, gay rights, the rights of women, ought to be much more interested in seeing that we are able to implement them. There's a debate, I think, that we need to have about what makes you morally serious. Some of my friends think that if you're morally serious, you take your position and you never compromise, you never deviate, you simply state it and restate it, and any movement to settle for less than that somehow is morally flawed. I think that's the opposite of the truth. I think the truth is that the more serious you are about something, the more you care about a set of issues, the more willing you are to work hard to get them actually implemented, and that means worrying more about winning election, because losers cannot implement their policy positions. People who can't tolerate that, I guess, aren't really cut out for democracy. I guess the best way to put it is this. I want to describe what we want to do in a way that emphasizes our connection to the middle voters. I don't want constantly to be told that you've got to calibrate your rhetoric in a way that will make the left feel the most emotionally happy.
2: Veteran journalist Karen Oakham now writes the Substack called LGBTQ plus Freedom Fighters. She recognized the friction with Frank back in the 90s.
5: I got to meet Barney Frank when he was sort of dispatched to talk to the gay community, as it was called then, about why we needed to accept Don't Ask, Don't Tell, which was Bill Clinton, new President Bill Clinton's so-called compromise, instead of lifting the ban on gays serving openly, gays and lesbians serving openly in the military, which he had promised, and which was, you know, the lifting of the ban was put in not only patriotic sense, but also economic. I mean, what David Mixner and what everybody was talking about is how you had a lot of especially closeted LGBTQ types, you know, in rural areas or in domestic violence situations or in terrible family situations. And joining the military was a way to get out, to get the GI Bill, to get an education and see the world, meet other people you might not otherwise meet. It was an opportunity that America, that the Constitution provided everybody but us. I had set up an interview with him specifically. And my heavens, he was so arrogant, as if I wouldn't even understand the concepts he was talking about.
6: Part of Barney's problem was he was a smart guy, but he also thought he was the smartest guy in the room, and yeah, could be a little arrogant about that.
7: Yeah.
2: Andy Hum and Ann Northrup of Gay USA took exception to Frank's stand on transgender inclusion.
7: When the Employment Non-Discrimination Act was proposed and people wanted to protect the trans community in that, he said, no, no, no, that'll kill it.
6: And they passed it without gender identity and expression. And we had a big fight about that on the phone.
5: And, you know, Bill Browning, who was a blogger, reporter at that time.
2: Karen Oakham.
5: He, on his Substack about Barney Frank, he tells a story about how Barney was a key fundraiser for the National Stonewall Democrats. And the National Stonewall Democrats criticized Barney's strategy of, you know, leaving trans people out of what was called ENDA at the time, you know, and getting that passed, and don't worry, we'll come back for you. Yeah, right. Well, Barney stopped supporting them, stopped funding them. And then, according to Bill Browning, apparently, he called other funders and told them to stop funding National Stonewall Democrats, which apparently they did because National Stonewall Democrats went out of existence. I mean, you know, you don't want to cross Barney Frank is the idea.
2: Frank reiterated his position opposing an inclusive strategy regarding trans rights, even in his last interview conducted by CNN's Jake Tapper. In that interview, Tapper asked Frank what final advice he'd give the LGBTQ movement.
8: Gay and lesbian people succeeded in making our cause part of the democratic cause, part of the commitment to human rights. You can't change public opinion on a basic issue, but as it is changing, the right political approach can take advantage of it. So I want younger people, all people, understand that a political majority can get things done more than people think.
2: U.S. Representative Barney Frank, Democrat of Massachusetts, dead at 86. For This Way Out, I'm Lucia Chappell.
0: Thanks for choosing This Way Out, brought to you by the nonprofit Overnight Productions. Jeb Bakke wrote News Wrap, edited by Lucia Chappell, and read by Marcus Nehra and Melanie Keller. The Rainbow Rewind was co-written and co-hosted by Sherry Lunn and Brian DeShazer, and Lucia Chappell produced the Farewell to Barney Frank feature. The Klezmatics performed some of the music you heard, and Kim Wilson composed and performed our theme music. 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
11: 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On today's Labor Arts Calendar, we fought for what we have. Screens at the DC Labor Film Fest at 6 o'clock local time tonight in Arlington, Virginia. Then at 6:30 in New York City and online, a 50-year review of U.S. labor history. Details and the latest labor arts news and events are available at laborheritage.org, where you can also subscribe to the Labor Heritage Foundation's free weekly newsletter. In today's labor history, on this date in 1935, the U.S. Supreme Court declared the Depression-era National Industrial Recovery Act to be unconstitutional about a month before it was set to expire. Discover the stories where they happened. The online labor landmarks map is available at laborheritage.org. Today's labor quote is by Nelson Mandela, who said, "Young workers in Dublin, who in 1984 refused to handle the fruits of apartheid, provided inspiration to millions of South Africans that ordinary people far away from the crucible of apartheid cared for our freedom." 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
1: Hey, welcome to our program. On the line with us, our buddy Craig Unger, the journalist, the author of multiple brilliant books, Den of Spies, Reagan, Carter, and the Secret History, The Treason That Stole the White House. CraigUnger.com is the website. Craig Unger on Blue Sky as well. Craig, welcome back to the program. So you note that kind of all roads lead to this inescapable conclusion that Donald Trump is a Russian asset. Let's first differentiate between asset and agent, and then let's dig into this.
2: Absolutely. It's an important distinction. An agent is employed by an intelligence agency. He or she gets a paycheck. He can be tasked with various operations. An asset is more of a trusted contact, someone who can be relied on and whose interests are aligned with you. And I believe, I'm certain, I mean, that Donald Trump's interests have been aligned with Russia's for more than 40 years. And it's been a conscious operation going back many years to the 1980s, in which they cultivated him and he made a lot of money out of them.
1: Yeah. Now, Donald Trump comes out of small business, basically. I mean, his company never had more than a dozen employees. I suppose probably his hotels had more than that, but you get my point. In a small business, basically, they're run like little empires, so they're kingdoms. The CEO of a small company has basically no accountability to anybody. You know, I mean, his employees can walk out on him or something like that, but it's not like you've got a board of directors or you've got stockholders that you have to answer to. And that's kind of a kingdom thing. To what extent do you think it's just that Trump running his little business kingdom, just always thought that, hey, that's the model that should be used for governance. That's what the Soviet Union did. That's what Putin's doing. I kind of like that. I'm aligned with that. Or is it far more specific and self-interested than that?
2: Oh, I think it's much more specific than that. And I think the Russians really went after him. Not him so much specifically, but if you go back to the 1980s, there were loads of Russian spies in New York City. And they wanted people in the financial world, in the business world. If you remember Armand Hammer, who was CEO of Occidental Petroleum, he was very close to the Soviet leaders, going back to Stalin and all the way through Gorbachev. But he started aging out in the 1980s. And Russians, they were the Soviet Union then, wanted replacements. And when they first reached out to Trump, it was 1980. He was building his first successful hotel, the Grand Hyatt Hotel, right next to Grand Central Station. And like every hotel, it needed television sets. And you might think a big operation like a Hyatt, which is a blue chip franchise, you might think they'd get their TV sets from Samsung or Sony or a big vendor like that. But instead, Trump went to a small operation in New York called Joy Ludd Electronics, which turns out it was a front for the KGB. And that's how it all started.
1: And so here's Trump patronizing them, but they figured out a way to shovel literally millions, perhaps hundreds of millions, perhaps even billions of dollars, and at least in today's dollars, into Trump's coffers. I mean, both of his sons have said, we don't need American banks anymore. We've got plenty of Russian money. Well, tell us about that story.
2: Right. Well, Donald Trump is not the brilliant businessman he's been made out to be. In fact, he was a terrible businessman. He filed for bankruptcy six times. At one point, he was at least $4 billion in debt. And the Russians bailed him out again and again. And the first time I could really see it happening was in 1984. And I got this from FBI files, by the way. But a man named David Bogdan went into Trump Tower. It had just been built the previous year, and it's where Trump lived. It was his primary residence. It was the crown jewel of his empire, and David Bogdan, who is very much part of the Russian mafia, comes in, gives Trump $6 million in cash. That would be close to $30 million today, and he says, I'll take five condos. And by making that purchase through all cash purchases, through an anonymous corporation. It's very easy to set up a limited liability corporation and call it the XYZ corporation or something anonymous. But by doing that, in effect, the Russians were laundering money. And this was the first time I could find that it happened, but it happened again and again, at least 1,500 condos, or more than 1,000, and more than a total of more than $1.5 billion from the Russian mafia.
1: How much of this money that was coming to Trump in the 80s, 90s, and early 2000s that was keeping him afloat as his terrible business decisions kept, you know, destroying him, how much of that was the mob, the Russian mob, without any particular political agenda, just, you know, looking for a place to launder money in the United States, and our real estate laws have enough loopholes in them, particularly in New York State, that Trump could do what would be illegal for a French real estate company or a British real estate company to do, you know, to take cash and do it anonymously. How much of that was the mob just looking at its own self-interest in a business kind of context versus the KGB and the institutional Russian intelligence service trying to make Donald Trump, you know, basically loyal to them or have him embrace them?
2: Right. Sorry about that. Well, the Russian mafia is very different than the American mafia, and the American mafia was always at war with the FBI. In Russia, the Russian mafia is really an adjunct to Russian intelligence. That is, they're part of Russian intelligence, and they share what they know, first with the KGB and later its successor, the FSB. So, it may have started out fairly innocently that, gee, they wanted to, David Bogdan just really wanted to launder his own money for criminal purposes. But the information ends up being shared, with their national security apparatus. And that's what's really important. I mean, people always talk about Trump Russia. This started, Putin and Trump, this started before Putin was really a terribly powerful person. And he sort of inherited it. And it's also important to understand that he himself had strong ties to the Russian mafia going back to when he was in high school. And he was a sort of a judo athlete. And his whole judo team were really children of the Russian mobsters in St. Petersburg. Mm. So he grew up in that world, and he sort of inherited that apparatus and whatever knowledge may have been inherent in it.
1: That's fascinating. So would it be appropriate or factual to say that Donald Trump would never have succeeded with his businesses, you know, after he pissed away his father's money, first off. I mean, that was well documented by the New York Times, that he never would have succeeded without the help of Russia, and therefore he's deeply indebted to them, both financially and kind of morally, arguably, probably the wrong word, but you get the point. As opposed to the possibility that he's being blackmailed, which is, you know, what the Steele memo suggested, that, you know, the PP
2: right.
1: tapes and stuff.
2: Right. Well, both could be true, but it's absolutely 100% true that his interests have been aligned with them for more than 40 years. And I, you know, in my Substack, I've tried to distill both of these books, which were both make the case in very different ways of how Trump became a Russian asset. And I distilled it into 39 steps. I'm an old Hitchcock fan. This doesn't have much to do with Hitchcock, but it is a mystery in a way. And I think we're in a crisis, and I don't think you can solve our problems unless you understand how we got into this mess. And so I have 39 episodes, and you'll see there are really hundreds of people Trump was close to in Russia or had business dealings with in one way or another. In each of these 39 episodes, it's not just he had met someone at a dinner party. There are episodes in which his campaign manager, Paul Manafort, who works with a Russian spy, Konstantin Kalimnik, at his side all the time. Kalimnik was a member of the GRU, Russian Military Intelligence, and Manafort shares all the internal polling data. with the Russians.
1: This is the 2016 before, election.
2: Yes, it's just before the 2016 election. And as soon as the Russians get that data, their Internet Research Agency, which is essentially a troll farm, begins to attack the United States and all the social media and it's targeted to the key swing states.
1: Right.
2: So this was a very, very sophisticated operation by the end. And I don't think Trump would have won the first election without the help of the Russians.
1: Of the KGB.
2: I mean, it's also problematic in that I'm not sure what precisely is illegal. Is it illegal to have a troll farm? I'm not sure it is at all.
1: Certainly not in Russia, you know. Craig, I just have 1 minute here before we're going to hit a hard break. I can't stop. You ask in one of your articles in your Substack newsletter, you ask, why Trump is a Russian agent, why won't America say it? Why won't America say it?
2: Well, it's a taboo, and I mean, this is driving me crazy. I've been trying to get this message across, and if you ask me, and this is a very important moment in history, how can we ignore this? I mean, I've been a journalist for more than 50 years, and if that's not a big story, that the President of the United States is an asset of Russian intelligence, what is? And I'm not the only one who said it. John Brennan, Mike Morrell, Michael Hayden, James Clapper have all said it one way or another. Mm-hmm. But somehow or other, it is not part of the national conversation. And I think we really have to get to the bottom of it.
1: Well, there have even been Republican members of Congress who have come out and said this.
2: Right. But the press in general does not deal with it at all.
1: Yeah. And you know, I mean, he's getting these phone calls from Putin every 2 weeks, it seems. You know, he gets his weekly marching orders. It just blows my mind. Craig Unger, his newsletter, Compromise? Is that the...
2: It's called American Compromise.
1: American Compromise.
2: Like the title of one of my books. And I will put out the whole series either tomorrow or later this week.
1: That's great. I would strongly suggest that you put the title up at the top of your newsletter. CraigUnger.substack.com. CraigUnger.substack.com is the website. Thank you, Craig.
2: Thank you, Tom.
0: This is the Tom Hartman Program.
1: This is a guy who really knows what he's talking about. He's been doing this research for decades. It is amazing stuff. You've got to check out his newsletter, CraigUnger.substack.com. We'll be right back.

0: Why are women veterans erased from Arlington's website? This Memorial Day, families searching the Arlington National Cemetery website could not find their loved ones. Marine Sergeant Nicole Gee, a Purple Heart recipient, killed in Afghanistan in 2021. This woman was credited with helping save 124,000 lives. And she's been deleted from the website. Trump himself laid a wreath at her grave during the 2024 campaign, and now her page is gone. Cemetery officials confirmed that they unpublished dozens of pages of black people, Hispanic people, and women service members to comply with orders from Trump and Defense Secretary Whiskey Pete targeting race and gender. Notable graves of politicians, athletes, and even foreign nationals remain prominently featured, but the women who bled for this country, erased. We memorialize whites only. That's the order, apparently, of the Trump administration. That's the message. And it's a stain on every uniform and every grave at Arlington. Meanwhile, one in six sentences sucking up to the boss. A blistering New York Times analysis just dropped, and the numbers are jaw-dropping. The Times reviewed more than a dozen hours of footage from 10 Trump cabinet meetings between February 2025 and March 26. And the finding? At least one out of every six sentences spoken by cabinet officials is dedicated to praising Donald Trump. Secretary of State Marco Rubio led the pack as the chief flatterer. VP J.D. Vance spent one in six sentences attacking Democrats. Defense Secretary Whiskey Pete repeated three times that global wars never would have happened under Trump. Commerce Secretary Howard Lutnick claimed on five separate occasions that Trump, quote, achieved the impossible. Treasury Secretary Scott Bessent said Trump saved the country. This isn't governing. This is a court of trembling courtiers performing loyalty rituals for a king. And while they bow and scrape, the country burns. I mean, this is his cabinet, right? These are the people who are supposed to be advising him. They're supposed to be running federal agencies. They're supposed to be about the business of America. But instead, this has become a giant, the entire Trump presidency is a giant reality show. And, I mean, Trump learned how to do this, you know, 11 years as the apprentice, you know, with NBC teaching and training him and coaching him, and finally got pretty good at it. And that's what he's doing. His cabinet meetings are just, you know, so, you know, they're just like the apprentice. Oh, Mr. Trump, you're so brilliant. Please share your brilliance with me. Oh, my God. Chaz in Lakewood, Washington. Hey, Chaz, what's up?
1: Naza Drovia, comrade, is another glorious thing to the
0: Strasbourg, yeah.
1: Oui, oui, Monsignor. Now, I may have alluded in the past to the Matilda effect.
0: I don't recall.
1: All right. Well, here's the deal is women veterans, and I think by extension, minority veterans as well. Mm. And let's extend that to the whole big wide world. Certainly America's shortcoming once again in that category. Now, please, viewers, pay heed, check it out. There are a number of women who have toiled in the background and then had men take credit for their work. I can give you three, four examples here. Of course, we're aware of Ada Lovelace creating the algorithm that ended up paling against Charles's Babbage cryptology. Katherine Johnson, we're starting to understand, did incredible work for NASA as was popularized in a movie that I've since forgotten. And then Hedy Lamarr, Right. And then that's just the beginning.
0: But yeah, Hedy Lamarr helped us win the war. Yeah, amazing stuff, Chaz. Thank you. Thanks for pointing it out. And now you've got Trump literally scraping the women soldiers off the Arlington National Cemetery's website. It's amazing. Chaz, thank you. We got a lot to talk about. Mike in Somerville, South Carolina. Hey, Mike, what's up?
2: Hi. I want to talk about gerrymandering and how it's usually done, and what's being done now is quite unusual because it usually happens every 10 years with the census.
0: That's what the Constitution stipulates, is that every 10 years there'll be a census and then, you know, the reapportionment happens. It doesn't restrict it to that, unfortunately. It simply mandates that as a minimum, as a floor rather than a ceiling.
2: I mean, without a census, you don't have the number of persons. I mean, in 2030,

0: there'll be a census, and so the year after that, that'll be all changed again, and and certain states lose reapportionment, and other states gain.
1: Yeah, you're absolutely right. Mike, thank you for the call, and thanks for your comments. Steve in Poulsbo, Washington. Hey, Steve, what's on your mind today?
2: Just the fact that when George Washington was president, there wasn't necessarily Supreme Court Chief Justice.
1: Yes, there was. His name was John
2: Administrator.
1: Marshall.
2: Well, he appointed a court administrator, and the administrator ran the court. He made the decisions of what things should be heard and who would write the opinions and what cases would be assigned. I think that would be a good idea for a new Democratic president to do, to remove the administrative power from John Roberts, because as John Roberts said, administrative power should be in the president, not in the other branches of government.
1: Hoisting him on his own petard. When did we stop calling that person the administrator and start calling him the Chief Justice? Because I'm pretty sure I recall reference to Thomas Jefferson, who hated John Marshall. He was his second cousin, referring to him as Chief Justice.
2: That I'm not sure. You know, I just know from the Washington papers, you know, George Washington's papers, that he had an administrator and that who at the court took care of the administrative duties. So I'm not.
1: Well, that was the Chief Justice. I mean, the Chief Justice still does those things, or at least his office does. So that might have just been a redundancy. Fascinating stuff, Steve. Fascinating. Thank you. Thanks for that suggestion. Paul in Ambler, Pennsylvania. Hey, Paul, what's on your mind today?
3: Congressional districting, Tom.
1: Okay.
3: I wanted to point out that it wasn't until 1967 that the law was passed, signed into law by President Johnson, requiring that we have single candidate districts for Congress and for congressional elections. Only states that had one and only one congressional representative were allowed to have what they call at-large or statewide election for a congressperson. All other states, two and up, had to form districts, and each district would have one and only one candidate. And one of the main driving forces for this was because in 1965, the Voting Rights Act was passed, which was basically a civil rights act for African Americans to overcome Jim Crow. The 1967 law was put into place so that the states in the South primarily would not circumvent the civil rights efforts of the federal government in voting and circumventing voting rights for African Americans by creating districts where, or getting rid of districts and holding elections where only the majority right. takes all type of elections. Now, previous to that, people can look this up. I don't want to waste all my time going into, you know, reading a book. But basically, we need to have a political purge of the Confederate ideology. DEI is their attempt to have a political purge of liberalism.
1: Yeah, they're anti-DEI.
3: We need to have the same thing.
1: Yeah, no, I agree with you, Paul.
3: Ideology.
1: Yeah, Paul, I agree. I'm out of time, though. Thank you very much. Susan in Chicago Heights, Illinois. Hey, Susan, what's up?
4: Hi, Tom. There's one thing I've never understood. When they talk about all the millions and millions of dollars that are poured into candidates for whatever office in this country and how that can sway an election, because I could watch a bunch of commercials for some candidate, doesn't make me want to vote for them.
1: Most people get their political information during election times from advertising and from social media. And social media, of course, is an advertising vehicle. So, I think this is the story of Thomas Massie. Massie ran against a guy in Tennessee or in Kentucky, whichever it was. Tennessee, I guess. No, it's Kentucky. He ran against a guy who didn't even campaign. The guy never showed up at any rallies. But the guy that Massie ran against, AIPAC put like $16 million, some mind-boggling amount of money, and then a bunch of right-wing billionaires put another $20 million in advertising, and Massie was only able to raise $10 or $15 million. It was literally the most expensive election in American, for Congress in American history. in a primary, and Massey lost. And he didn't lose because he had a bad message. He lost because, you know, he was outspent 2-1 in the advertising. So, you know, if you look at which candidate spends the most money, over 90% of the time in the United States, going back like 50 years, the candidate who spends the most money wins the election. And that's why billionaires put $2.5 billion into the 2024 election. That's why they're going to pour over $1 billion into this midterm. It's why they're licking their chops at 2028.
4: Well, you know, and that makes sense in a way, but I still don't understand because, again, I don't see how all that advertising affects people's votes.
1: It does.
4: Like, I already know who the candidates are, and I know who I'm going to vote for.
1: I know, because you're an informed voter, Susan. You're the exception, not the rule.
4: Oh, gosh.
1: Yeah. Okay, it's a sad realization, but it's true. Most people, you know, just stop the average person on the street, they are completely clueless. Not only do they not know the three branches of government, they have no idea who even represents them in Congress. So, you know, they're vulnerable.
4: Okay.
1: Yep.
4: Thank you.
1: Thank you, Susan. Donna in Ontario, California. Hey, Donna, what's up?
5: When are we going to wake up and smell the coffee and some brave attorney is going to charge the Congress and AIPAC under the RICO statutes, racketeering and corrupt organizations?
1: Well,
5: the
1: problem is that the Supreme Court has ruled that money in politics is protected speech under the First Amendment. In fact, it's the most protected speech under the First Amendment. So, you know, you can't use RICO to go after these guys. I agree with your sentiment.
5: Well, I thought you could. I mean, you could trace the money to the
1: Absolutely.
5: People that are getting it and how they vote.
1: Like Absolutely.
5: $12 million.
1: Yep. And it looks like quid pro quo, and
5: it
1: is. It's bribery. It's legal, but it's legalized. Clarence Thomas took a couple $1 million in gifts and actual money from this billionaire, this right-wing billionaire, Mr. Crow, as I recall. And then he was the deciding vote in Citizens United, which said that judges and politicians can take money from billionaires. It's that simple. So, you know, here we are. We have this insanely corrupt system because we have, you know, five, now six Republicans on the Supreme Court who are all on the take. They're getting money from Leonard Leo. They're getting money from the Supreme Court. What was it called? Historical Association that throws these, you know, parties and galas and bought
5: even
1: this big
5: Amy?
1: Building. Oh, yeah, even Amy. Amy's father spent 27 years as one of the top lawyers for Chevron, and she did not recuse herself in cases that involved Chevron. I mean, you know, yeah, no, they're all on the take.
5: Yeah.
1: Chevron
5: has a little bit of money.
1: Yeah, there you go.
5: Well, anyway, I'm glad to hear that you get Kentucky and Tennessee confused. But
1: yeah, I have my whole life.
5: Thomas,
1: I grew up in Michigan, and they were like those states.
5: I called
1: states
5: Thomas Massey the new Davy Crockett.
1: There you go.
5: I said, go get him,
1: yeah.
5: Tom,
1: yeah.
5: You know.
1: Well, unfortunately, he's so toxic on so many issues. But it'll be interesting. I think that, you know, the Democrat who's going to run against the guy who beat Massey may actually have a chance. So we'll see. We'll see. You know, how this shakes out. Thanks for the call. Mike in Baltimore. Hey, Mike, got a minute here to a break. What's
6: up? Hey, Tom. How are you?
1: Good.
6: I appreciate you taking my call. Always a pleasure to listen and talk with you. Hey, my where are the Democratic leaders, like, mounting a fight against this $1.8 billion of robbery and then the absolution of the Trump family from any past or present or future claims against
1: I know,
6: you know, they're cheating on their taxes. Why aren't they out there leading us?
1: They're introducing legislation. You've got a couple of the cops, Harry Dunn and Dan what's his name, have filed a lawsuit. You've got Democrats in Congress who are trying to create legislation to reverse this, make it illegal. And I think, frankly, that they may have some success. The problem is the payouts begin pretty much immediately. They just have to put their board together. So they could shovel $1.8 billion out the door in the next 2 weeks before Congress has a chance to do anything, and it'll simply be gone. By the way, $1.8 billion could build 10,000 affordable housing units, could fund after-school programs for 1 million kids, could replace 150,000 lead pipes in hundreds of communities. I mean, this is a real loss. Mike, thank you for the call.
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1: Linda in Everywhere USA? Where's that, Linda?
8: Today I am in Cottonwood, Arizona.
1: Ah, you're traveling?
8: I am. I'm heading north up to Flagstaff first to get out of the desert heat.
1: Cool. So what's on your mind?
8: I'm wondering, I don't understand why, with all the voting and redistricting issues, problems we have, why aren't we concentrating on getting rid of the Electoral College? Wouldn't that fix some of those?
1: We are, and actually another state just signed up. I think it was Minnesota. I could be wrong. I'm probably wrong. You'd have to look it up. But there is a movement to replace the Electoral College. You know, there's two ways you can get rid of the Electoral College. One is to pass a constitutional amendment. That's not going to happen. That requires two-thirds of the House, two-thirds of the Senate, three-quarters of the states, and Republicans will never go along with it because Republicans, you know, like the Electoral College. It gave them two presidents in the modern era. Trump, for example, lost by millions of votes to Hillary Clinton in 2016, and George W. Bush lost by 500,000 votes to Al Gore in 2000. So the Republicans want to keep it. So that ain't going to happen. So what happened was a whole bunch of states got together and created this interstate compact where the states said, because the Constitution says a state can have their electoral votes, they can determine how their electoral votes are cast. So these states said whoever gets the majority of the popular vote will get all of our electoral votes. Well, you've got to get enough electoral votes. I think, what is it, 269, 273, whatever the number is. You know, there's a certain threshold of electoral votes that gives you the White House, basically. And we haven't hit enough states to represent that many electoral votes yet. I think we just passed like 220 or something in that neighborhood. So we've still got a ways to go. One or two big states, we've got the thing in the bag. But there's a real effort to make this happen, Linda, and it's been going on for about 20 years, and they're continuing to do it.
8: I do remember what you're talking about. I mean, okay, with that method, or even with the Electoral College in any way, I think the media, I mean, that should be what we're talking about. Every time redistricting gets talked about, should bring up this as a way to take care of these problems. Because that's what
1: Well, the Electoral College doesn't have anything to do with redistricting. I mean, you know, other than that each state gets a certain number of electors based on their representation and the number of representatives that they have. But it's not the representatives who are the electors. The states appoint. In fact, by law, by the Constitution, electors cannot hold public office. They have to be just random citizens. But I get your point, and there is an effort to do it. And you can learn more about it by looking up the Compact of States for Electoral College. I forget the website, but there's one out there. Linda, I got to run. Thank you for the call. We'll be right back. Sandy in Nelma, Wisconsin. Hey, Sandy, what's on your mind today?
9: I have a question for the Republicans that believe that the election was stolen from the Democrats. I mean, you know, by us, rather, right? Why didn't we do it the second time Donald Trump ran?
1: I know.
9: I mean, just common sense.
1: I know.
9: Okay, that's all I wanted to put out there for those Republican.
1: Well, that's fine. I mean, logic is not their strong suit. You know, outrage is their strong suit.
9: Not.
1: That's what they sell is outrage.
9: Like Donald Trump said, smart people don't like him, and I can't stand him.
1: Yeah, there you go.
9: Thank you. Yeah. Have a good week.
1: Thank you. Good talking to you, Sandy. I appreciate the call.
9: Thank you.
1: Remarkable. Let me just share with you something. This is what Donald Trump spent his time doing. And you tell me, if your grandfather was doing this, or your husband or wife or your next door neighbor, how would you respond? At 10:15 p.m., he accuses Obama of attempting a coup in 2016. A minute later, he says Obama worked with the CIA to overthrow the Trump administration. A minute after that, he reposts a tweet saying that Obama is a traitor and should be arrested. 10:22, he attacks Dominion voting systems for 2020 election, saying that they switched votes. Remember the lawsuit? Fox News ended up paying $700 million. A minute later, he says Fulton County, Georgia had their 2020 fraud exposed. There was none. This is complete fantasy. At 10:23, he accused Obama of personally making $120 million off Obamacare. Say what? I mean, there's not even a mechanism for that, much less. A minute later, he cites quack lawyer Sidney Powell on the 2020 election. At 10:24, he posts a fake JFK Jr. account that says that Obama wiretapped Trump Tower. 10:27, he demands that Senator Mark Kelly resign. 1029, he claims neither Biden nor Harris were in charge of the Biden administration. 1029, he attacks Fulton County, Georgia again. Then he posts a Fox News clip of Congressman Ro Khanna. Then at 10:30, he demands that Jack Smith be arrested. Then at 10:31, he accuses Obama, Clinton, and Comey of treason. Then at 10:39, he reposts a tweet from a MAGA account saying that they have secret intel proving that Clinton and Obama committed crimes. A minute after that, he reposts a MAGA tweet saying Hillary Clinton should be sent to Haiti. At 10:40, he says the DOJ is working hard to arrest his enemies for treason. At 1 minute later, he reposts a tweet attacking his own Department of Justice and Todd Blanche for making no arrests of political enemies. A minute after that, he posts a TikTok video of people stealing from a convenience store. Black people, of course. A minute after that, he posts a TikTok of someone taking a DoorDash order. A minute after that, he accuses Obama, John Brennan, and Clinton of sedition and treason again. At 10:42, he posts a video of a man on CCTV footage knocking over food a waiter was carrying. Black guy. 10:47, he calls Obama, quote, the most demonic force in American politics. At 10:47, he posts a tweet from Mike Flynn saying the 2020 election wasn't fair. At 10:49, he attacks Dominion again. 10:51, he reposts a fake Charlie Kirk account claiming that Obama blocked Hillary Clinton from being prosecuted. I mean, the list continues. How would you respond if someone you knew was doing this? I think we should be worried.
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1: Defending America from the weapons of mass deception. I'll be right back with your calls. America's deadliest con, how racism keeps millions sick while helping healthcare billionaires cash in. This is kind of the confluence, you know, when Louise and I were kicking around ideas for today's Daily Take over the weekend, there were two stories that came up that seemed, you know, somewhat unrelated, but fascinating. And I'm tying them together in this article and in this conversation with you. And the first was that we now have 51 men, white men, who have made over $1 billion in healthcare in the United States and taken it home. Healthcare has produced 51 billionaires. I'm not sure who was the first. My guess would be Dollar Bill McGuire, the guy who started United Healthcare, who retired, with $1.56, I think it was, $1 billion. But we now have 51 healthcare billionaires. No other country in the world has even one healthcare billionaire because no other developed country in the world has a for-profit healthcare system like ours. Now, in addition to that, we also have the worst outcomes in the developed world. And by the way, Ecuador and Thailand beat us. And we pay more than every other country in the developed world, including Ecuador and Thailand. And the reason why it stays this way, 51 white male billionaires, the worst and most expensive outcomes health-wise in the world, we've got the lowest lifespan of the developed world. We have infant and maternal mortality rates that in Mississippi, for example, rival Bangladesh. Why? Well, it turns out, according to this shocking new study, because about half of all white people would rather inflict pain on all of us, including themselves, rather than see black people get any kind of government benefit. Now, if that sounds irrational, of course it is, but it comports with history. I mean, think back to the 1960s when Lyndon Johnson's government, you know, when our government said to cities in the South, you have to integrate your schools and your public swimming pools. And they shut down the public swimming pools, which were there for white kids too, because they didn't want black children in those pools. And several counties, Prince George's, I believe, did this for several years, actually, closed their public schools. If black kids have to participate, then we're going to deny it to everybody. Well, I mean, 66 years ago on a campaign swing through Tennessee, Lyndon Johnson was in his hotel room with his press secretary, Bill Moyers, and he made this comment. He said, if you can convince the lowest white man he's better than the best colored man, he won't notice you're picking his pocket. Hell, give him somebody to look down on and he'll empty his pockets for you. And what Bill Moyers conveyed, and Louise and I had dinner with him and his wife at Norman Lear's home in Vermont, geez, about a decade ago, I think now. And we talked about this. What Lyndon Johnson was trying to convey was that this was Nixon's Southern strategy. Richard Nixon, of course, you know, well, we know that story. And Moyers wrote about it years later in the Washington Post and talked about it till the day he died. I mean, but last week, a parapolitical scientist at the University of Delaware put this to the test. They took two groups of white voters, and one group, they said, are white Americans losing or winning politically? That was the entirety of the question. And the other group, and then afterwards they asked them about their position on, you know, should we have free college? Should we have a national health care system? Should we expand Social Security? You know, basically, you know, social safety net questions. The other group was asked, are white Americans winning compared to black people and Hispanic people? In other words, the issue of racial minorities was introduced into the question to get them thinking about this. And then they asked these people, well, do you think we should expand Medicare and Medicaid, for example? And what was wild is that the first group, the group that wasn't asked about race, their responses basically tracked their income and ideology. I mean, you know, it's pretty straightforward stuff. But the second group, who were asked to think about race before being asked about social safety programs, basically, right across the board, turned against these redistribution programs. The mere act of comparing themselves to black and brown Americans made them willing to sacrifice their own health care, their own paycheck, their own kids' future, as long as people of color were sacrificed too. And that's the trap. We're the only rich country on earth where 600,000 people a year go bankrupt because somebody in the family got sick, people go homeless because somebody got sick. We're the only country in the world that has built a little empire with 51 billionaires out of healthcare. 51 of them. I mean, Rick Scott, I don't think he hit a billion. He hit several hundred million, was CEO of a hospital chain down in Florida that committed the largest Medicare fraud in American history. He's in the Senate now. I mean, these billionaires exist nowhere else in the world. And this is why Republicans slap black faces on things. Nixon's Southern strategy, his war on drugs. They were both all about black people, you know, about villainizing black people in order to get white people to vote for Republicans. George Herbert Walker Bush's Willie Horton ad, which made him president. Trump's racist birtherism. I mean, basically, scaring white people about black people has been the go-to position of the Republican Party since the 1960s, along with stopping any kind of socialism that might benefit black people. I mean, Canada doesn't have hospital billionaires. France doesn't have insurance billionaires. We do. And the bodies are piling up. Tennessee has the highest mortality rate in the maternal mortality rate in the United States, 42 deaths per 100,000. Mississippi just declared a public health emergency because the state's babies are dying at the rate of 9.7 per 1,000 live births, which is nearly double the national average. Black babies in Mississippi, 15.2. Life expectancy, Mississippi is dead last at 71 years. I mean, basically the worst health outcomes in the country are happening almost entirely in red states and almost entirely in formerly Confederate red states. And you can track all of this back to Reagan busting the unions. You know, when I was a kid, my dad got a job in a tool and die shop. We had health insurance, no deductibles. Everything was free. And because in Michigan at that time where I lived, all hospitals and all insurance companies were required to be nonprofits. So it wasn't all that expensive. I mean, I wrote a book about this, The Hidden History of American Healthcare. So this is what the Republicans are doing. This is what, you know, Fox so-called news does. This is what all these right-wing media do. They're running this long con. that LBJ identified in 1960, whatever that year was, that, you know, if you can convince the lowest white man that he's higher than the best black man, he'll let you pick his pocket all day long. And the result of this is that Americans can't have nice things, because about half of white Americans are that racist and that stupid.

0: Sure enough. Harlan in Los Angeles. Hey, Harlan, what's on your mind today?
1: Hey, Tom. Good to talk with you again. I just want to say that I want the Democrats to be more blunt. Remember when Alan Grayson, back in the day, when the Republicans put their crappy health care plan up, he said, Republicans want you to die and die quickly.
0: Mm-hmm.
1: And, of course, they were like clutching their pearls. Oh, you can't say that. That's not true. Well, they need to say, you are a liar. Every time they talk, you need to cut them off, because their whole point, the Republicans, what they're trying to do is pull the wool over America. And the
0: Everybody's
1: Democrats
0: eyes,
1: have to sit there and figure out, okay, why are they saying this? Because it's not to help the American people. It hurts them. You know what I mean? And it really, really frustrates me that Democrats, like in those hearings when Trump's administration, they just go off and they don't answer the questions. They should say, stop it. You're lying. You're a liar. If you don't stop talking, I'm going to cut your mic and kick him out. Mm-hmm. And, you know, kick him out of the session. Just call them, that's a lie. And the only reason you're saying that is because you're trying to get more money for yourself or whatever.
0: Yeah, yeah. You're sucking up to a lobbyist or something. No, I get it, Harlan. And I think that this is, you know, you've got all these popularity polls that show that the elected Democrats have, you know, that their popularity sucks. It's in the neighborhood of Trump. And I think the reason why, I mean, if a pollster called me up and said, are you happy with the Democratic Party? I'd say no. And it's not I want them to become Republicans. It's not because I think they're too far left, which is the inference that, you know, the New York Times and everybody else draws from those kind of statistics. I want them to be more, to be fighters. I want them to be more on the left. I want them to stand up for things. You know, so yeah, Harlan, I get it. And you said it very, very well. Thank you so much. Don in Pittsburgh, Kansas. Hey, Don, what's on your mind today?
2: Oh, hi. Well, seeing as we're talking about health care, you know, I'm 76. I'm on Medicare, regular Medicare. I never would fall for Medicare Advantage. And yet, well-educated members of my in-law relatives of mine all took Medicare Advantage. And I tried to tell them, I says, you know, this is just a scheme to steal your house. You'll be sick, and, you know, that'll be that. That's people are, most people have spent on them 99% or 95% of all medical expenses in the last year of life when they get sick and some expensive stuff goes down, right?
0: Mm-hmm.
2: And so the idea of Medicare Advantage is you'll be so bereaved, we don't care. Put our mother in there and get that scan, do whatever. And then when it's all done, they won't pay for it, and they seize the house. And that's the biggest asset that most people have that they like to leave to their children.
0: Yep, it's true.
2: You know, another thing, in 1940s, 50s, and into the 60s, we were the tallest people of any nation on Earth. Now we're like 57th or something.
0: Yeah, now it's the Dutch.
2: And of course, why is that? Because
0: nutrition.
2: About a third of American children don't get enough to eat.
0: That's right. Yeah,
2: and they don't grow enough.
0: Yeah, they're malnourished.
2: We know the Chinese and the Japanese, they're little. I mean, I have some Chinese friends. These guys are 7 feet tall. You know, they get enough to eat.
0: Yeah, it's astonishing. It's absolutely astonishing. And by the way, you can see that throughout history in country after country. As countries become more prosperous, their people are better fed and their height increases. Thank you for pointing that out. Well said. Tom in Media, Pennsylvania. Hey, Tom, what's on your mind today?
3: Yes, thanks for taking the call, Tom. This Medicare for All 2025. I've been a union rep for 24 years, and I did health care negotiations. I know a lot about health care. I've read the bill. And I'm just telling your viewers now, if you're one of the 76% of the people in this country that has employer health care that you think is good or very good, or one of the 82% of the people that likes their Medicare, you do not like this bill. You would not want this bill. Let me tell you why. First, it would take away your insurance. If you have decent health care now for your employer, and there's nothing in this bill that says the employer is going to have to pay you a penny for the money that they spent for your insurance. I mean, if you spend $25,000 for your insurance and you lose it, there's nothing there that says employers are going to give it. And you know how stingy these employers are. As a negotiator, I know we would lose big. It's going to raise your taxes. And if either of those things are there, losing your insurance or raising your taxes, either of those, the support for Medicare for All drops between 40% and 45%. 14 million illegal immigrants will be put on. The support for that drops 35%. And especially the longer delays, this is going to have to cause longer delays. If you get, this isn't Medicare for all. This is everything for everybody, you know, for free. We're going to have a shortage of doctors in 6 years now, a big one, and doctors in all fields, specialists. If you just completely increase the demand, there's going to be huge delays, probably worse than the Canadians, which are terrible. And this is why no European country has ever tried anything as expensive and comprehensive and as irreversible as Medicare for All 2025. So this would be very bad. And Tom, didn't 6 weeks ago, you said you wouldn't support any system that took away employer health care. You didn't change your mind on that, did you?
0: My position is that people should be able to buy health insurance if they want. That's different than what you're representing.
3: Well, that's fine. You know, under this plan, you are not allowed to buy or up by anything. Anything that is covered by this plan, I hope you read this plan, it would be illegal for you to any purchase, and like they do in Canada or like in Norway. In Norway, you have significant delays, but if you buy secondary insurance, you get priority. This would not allow this. We would all be in the same boat. Yeah. And I think it's a terrible plan, Tom. And, you know, it's once people see this, every company I've shown this to in my union, once people see it, they know it's terrible.
0: Yeah. You know, I get it, Tom, and I get your objections. And my guess is that this is a beginning negotiating position, number one. But number two, we've got to do something about the fact that we've got 70 million people in America who are underinsured, and we've got about 20 million people in America who have no insurance whatsoever. And it's costing us at least 50,000 lives a year. And, you know, if that means that wealthier people like yourself and me end up with insurance that's not quite as good as what we have right now, or that, well, you know, I was going to say, you talk about delays, Tom. I mean, delays in the United States now are outpacing delays in Canada to see specialists.
3: No, they're not, Tom.
0: To see specialists. They absolutely are.
3: They are not, Tom. Not if you have decent insurance. Yeah. I mean, yeah, if you don't have insurance.
0: It's not the insurance. It's the fact that the system is breaking down. Tom, I got to run. But your points are well made and recorded. Thank you.

0: Wayne, our trucker friend. Hey, Wayne, where are you today?
1: I'm in Idaho today, and I'll be in Colorado tomorrow.
0: Whoa.
1: Anyway.
0: Moving right along there.
1: Oh, my. You keep talking about, you know, on the Hartman report, you keep talking about what they did at the Arlington Cemetery, and it makes me sick as a veteran. And to have female cadre and female officers and so forth that have actually been on those books, to now know that I might go to look and that they're not there. How about January 6th is no longer, does not exist on the national website anymore.
0: That's right, yeah, it's no longer a crime.
1: Right, but yet, you know, I actually called in. My thing is, Tom, the original thing, the quick thing real fast is when I looked it up, correct me, my numbers could be wrong, but it said that there are 787,000 homeless people in the United States and 10 million domiciles that are uninhabited.
0: That's correct.
1: So, in other words, the problem is not that we don't have enough houses for people. The people that own the houses are too greedy to allow people to live in those houses at a reasonable cost.
0: Yeah.
1: Now, that being said.
0: There are more homes in America owned by foreign investors just sitting on them as investment properties than there are homeless people in America. Mm-hmm. It just is one small slice.
1: Exactly. But that's just, you know, that was just to, you know, correlate to what you were speaking with your earlier guest and one of your other callers earlier, because two different people actually had similar comments on those statements. And I looked that up 2 weeks ago, and for some reason it stuck in my head.
0: Yeah.
1: Anyway,
0: yeah,
1: my other point, though, my main thing that I actually wanted to call you for is last week I tried to get on last Thursday, and then, you know, ran into the weekend and things happened. I quit listening to, you know, when the Black Eagle died, Joe Madison, it broke my heart. So I don't listen to, you know, some of those shows anymore so much. But I do still try to get on to, I don't get on to the Urban View as much, but I do still listen to Patriot, POTUS, and you guys. But you guys I listen to almost, you know, for the most part, religiously, except for, you know, hey, whenever, you know, we've got the exact same story that's being covered by all six of you guys on this station. Yeah, I'm going to go and listen elsewhere and see what other people are saying about the same thing. But when I go over and there was, and he had a, on Patriot, he had a guest host, and it was a Black female. She that is not American. I don't recall her name. It's
0: I just have a few seconds, Wayne. I need you to make your point.
1: Yes, sir. But okay, my point being is, whenever I have somebody coming on there and telling me that, you know, this is a war and people die in war, and not talking about over in Iran, they're talking about here in the United States that it's the left versus the right. We've got a problem. We've got a big problem.
0: I agree with you, Wayne. Thank you. You always bring something fascinating to the conversation. Appreciate the call. And thank you for being with us today. We'll be back tomorrow, same time, same place. In the meantime, don't forget, democracy is not a spectator sport. It requires all of us. That includes you. So get out there, get active, tag. You're it. Have a great afternoon. Be good to yourself, the folks around you. Stay safe. Eat your veggies. Get your exercise. And I'll catch up with you tomorrow.
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5: Broadcasting from the Civic Cypher Studios, welcome to the QR Code, where we share perspective, seek understanding, and shape outcomes. I'm your host, Ramses Ja.
6: He is your host. I just work here. But you can call me Q Ward.
5: Q is also your host. And then he does more than work here. He makes the whole ship go. But you are who we're focused on at the moment. We appreciate you tuning in. We have a great show in store for you today. We want you to stick around because we are going to be talking about quite a few things we think will be helpful. We're going to learn some things along with you and hopefully share some things that we've learned. And, you know, we always open the floor for you to share things that you have learned with us. But in this episode, we're going to be talking about whether or not it is possible to be a black white supremacist. This is a conversation that Q and I were having recently, and we have a few names to bring up and a few positions to flesh out. So stick around for that. We're also going to talk about the IQ scores of black people relative to white people, because this is something that the far right people like to bring up. It's baseless, of course. I'll spoil it for you. It's baseless, but we're going to dig into what IQ scores mean and what affects them and so forth. We're also going to be talking about how we have found ways to engage with people with different political opinions. That's coming up for our dialogue segment. And then an important question that came up recently that really is worth us digging into. Was Jackie Robinson a DEI hire? Jackie Robinson is the baseball player that integrated the MLB. Was he a DEI hire? Does he qualify as a DEI hire? And I think that's something that will certainly help provide a framework to how we view the world today. All that and so much more. But before we move on, we like to start off with a feel-good feature. And today's feel-good feature, we're shouting out Kendrick Lamar. Kendrick Lamar, for those who don't know, is quietly funding college tuition for 25 black students from Compton. Some of their identities have been revealed after years. During a recent UCLA ceremony, a student emotionally shared that he wouldn't be here without a scholarship from an anonymous donor. And now he knows that it was Kendrick Lamar. Media later uncovered that Kendrick secretly funded full tuition for 25 students from Compton, where he grew up. This story is credited to Vintage Art Times. And I think that the reason that it's not covered by, like, bigger media outlets is because, again, Kendrick was trying to be anonymous, which, based on what I know, a person who's been able to sit and have a couple of conversations with Kendrick, is consistent with his character. It doesn't really seem like he'd want a lot of shine from that. I haven't run this one by you yet, Q, but, you know, doesn't this feel sort of on brand for Kendrick?
7: Well, the thing is, you know, we can easily get bogged down with semantics and specifics when it comes to the stories. Mm-hmm. Even if this story was completely debunked, you know, Kendrick Lamar has been credited with donating
5: a lot of stuff, yeah,
7: tens of thousands, maybe hundreds of thousands of dollars to high school music departments.
5: Yeah.
7: Getting wheelchair accessible vans for schools, mm-hmm. Contributed to Habitat for Humanity, hurricane relief, you know, Black Lives Matter, you know, All Right inspired a nation and really a lot of the world.
5: Mm-hmm.
7: So this has not been proven true or false beyond probably that source, because I haven't read it anywhere, but it's not hard to believe at all. So I'm going to say
5: how he moves.
7: Yeah.
5: So I'll go with that. But shout out to Kendrick for that. All right. You know what? Us asking ourselves whether or not it's possible to be a black white supremacist, you and I know the answer to that. White supremacy doesn't mean necessarily a white person has to be in the driver's seat. White supremacy can benefit non-white people. There were black slave owners, and it's said that some of those folks were the cruelest slave owners in the country. The economic system at the time, in place at the time, was based around slave ownership. And so there are many people that would say that during slavery, you know, that's kind of peak white supremacy. And, you know, again, the idea that there were black slave owners flies in the face of the fact that black people can't be white supremacists. But there are some names that come up, certainly, you know, in our travels, Q's and myself, especially when we're talking with folks who are more conservative thinking than we are. And a lot of times they use the race of certain political pundits to hide behind and say, well, you know, Candace Owens feels the same way that I feel, and she's black. So this idea cannot be in and of itself racist because this is a black woman who feels the way that I feel, right? And that's a very common excuse. It's a very thin excuse, but a very common excuse. And I, you know, I'll let you share a bit here, Q, before we get into some of the other names here. But I know that this has been something that has happened, you know, for you as well.
7: I wish this question was either harder to answer or that the answer was flatly no. Like, that'd be an easier conversation to have. Like, could there be black white supremacists? Absolutely not. And like, we'd have to get order in the court because everybody in the courtroom lost their mind and just got out of control and slamming the gavel. Order in the court. Like, we just have to calm everybody down.
8: I can see it. Yeah.
7: Ridiculous question. Everybody's upset and flipping over tables and throwing stuff and pushing babies down and just pandemonium. Just chaos. Everybody, like, people would lose it if you asked such a question. I hate that the answer is absolutely.
5: Yeah.
7: And that it doesn't take us 10 seconds to think about it before we answer.
5: Yeah.
7: There are, for the entirety of the system of white supremacy, examples of black people that helped hold it up.
5: Mm-hmm.
7: We recently had a conversation about the Willie Lynch letter, and there's logic and sinister like thought and planning in that letter that led to not only there being, you know, black white supremacists, but for parts of history, black people playing a pivotal role and making sure that system endured and making sure that we obeyed and making sure that we were subservient, making sure that we stayed in bondage.
5: Yeah.
7: So yeah, the answer's always been yes.
5: Yeah.
7: I just wish we would have evolved out of a position where it could even still be true. But unfortunately, there will always be room for and money for and opportunity for black faces that are willing to parrot the beliefs and the ideals of white supremacy.
5: Yeah. And I think that that's key, because when you have one group at the top and another group at the bottom in a society, recruiting a couple of folks from the bottom to the middle, that's a very powerful position to have a human being, because in their minds, well, I live in a society where there is very much a binary. I'm either the haves or I'm the have nots. But I, the individual, occupy a very unique space in this binary society, where I'm not the zero, I'm not the one, but I'm not the zero, I'm somewhere in between. And as long as I help maintain this binary, then I will occupy a place of a privilege, a prestige. In the past, we would refer to this as, like, you know, those of us that come from black culture, we refer to this as Uncle Tom. You know, maybe there's, you know, and depending on the context, you could refer to this as like the house Negro or the head house Negro, which is, again, someone who occupies that little gap in between the binary. So let me make this live a little bit more. So I mentioned Uncle Tom. Another person who kind of feels like a black white supremacist that is from popular culture is Clayton Bigsby. Dave Chappelle famously played a character named Clayton Bigsby, a black white supremacist who was blind, and so he didn't know that he was black, right? He just thought he was white and hated black folks. But, you know, the comedy, of course, is that he himself was black. There's a guy named Uncle Ruckus, for those who've seen the anime cartoon The Boondocks. Shout out to Yamara Taylor, my big sister, who is the staff writer for that show when that was being produced. And, you know, Steven is another person. Steven, for those who've seen Django Unchained, Steven really is the character that best embodies the idea of, you know, the head house Negro, right? And so all of these names will come up from time to time. But there are people in modern times that very much function
8: in the same way that these other characters have functioned, right? These characters are dangerous, and they give a black shield to white supremacy. And don't be fooled, they're often very intelligent, very charismatic, they are propped up, exalted, and it's often suggested that these folks should be the model for all black people. And, you know, when you do the math and you think all black people should behave like this person, the reason that all black people don't is because are all black people just, you know, stupid, you know, misinformed, uneducated? Or is this example not true to their nature, to their predicament, to their circumstances, to their plight? You know what I mean? And I think that conundrum is rarely faced by people that try to hide behind that black shield of the white supremacy. But it's certainly a question worth asking. Now, I'm going to share a couple of names here that we know about. Candace Owens, as I mentioned, she's a person that is on record saying that police brutality is a myth. Once upon a time, she praised Hitler for his nationalism. Weird. She made a George Floyd documentary released on his birthday. Like, it's just an extra cruel thing to do. And the documentary about George Floyd was to suggest that somehow he was the reason that he died, that he had a knee on his, like, it was his own fault or otherwise that he did not deserve to live because of other things in his life as he was getting himself together or whatever the story is. A black woman made that documentary, right? Don't forget, she's also the person that wore the White Lives Matter shirt, which is deeply insulting to the majority of black people, next to Kanye West in Paris for Fashion Week. Another person, Justice Clarence Thomas. He's a black conservative that wants black people to pull themselves up by their bootstraps. Let's forget for a second that that's impossible to do. But, you know, it's a common saying. He's one of those folks, right? Nothing wrong with him so far. But he's closest to the character Steven from Django. He is the embodiment of skin folk and kin folk. So we don't count on him to support a black agenda. Indeed, the opposite. And his wife, who is white, by the way, not that that matters, but she is, she participated in and protected those involved with January 6th, right? Okay, let's go to Herschel Walker. He was a name that was in the headlines a few years ago, and then, of course, back when he played in the NFL. He is the embodiment of everything the right supposedly despises about black men in America, but celebrity culture gave him a head start because of his name, and as a result, he got to at least try to play the political game. And then a big name that we know around here, Kanye West, or Ye. Remember, he's the one that said George Bush doesn't care about black people. So once upon a time, he was that Kanye West. But lately, you know, since then, he's worn a Confederate flag, said slavery was a choice, said Harriet Tubman never freed the slaves. Obviously, the MAGA hat, the White Lives Matter shirt, fraternizing with known white supremacists, then became a full-blown Nazi, praising Hitler, making music about Hitler. So the answer is yes, it is possible for black people to be white supremacists. Now, IQ scores. this one came up because, you know, we don't really dig into the corners of the internet. We just don't really need to do that. But every so often something pops up because we have to pay attention to conversations on the far right. And I'll be transparent. I do it probably more than I should. And Q has a pretty healthy relationship with far right propaganda because he protects his peace a lot better than I do. And I'm still learning from you, Q. But either way, we do have to look into this stuff. We have to know kind of what these people are thinking, talking about, saying, right? In order to have conversations that we feel will be fruitful and that might penetrate, maybe. Okay? So I'm going to share a bit. This comes from Quora, right? The online forum where people post questions and the other people answer them. So this is not, you know, well-sourced, but it does present an interesting question and an interesting thought-provoking response, which Q and I are prepared to discuss. So the question posted says, don't most blacks have a lower IQ than whites? Do you believe in evolution? Blacks look different, as do Asians and Caucasians. Evolution doesn't stop with skin pigment. Okay, that's the question. The answer, the irony here is extremely painful, suppressing the urge to engage in ad hominem. Thomas Sowell discovered

0: not only individual blacks with higher IQs than most whites, but also whole categories of whites who scored at or below the mental test scores of blacks. Among American soldiers given mental tests during the First World War, for example, white soldiers from Georgia, Arkansas, Kentucky, and Mississippi scored lower on mental tests than black soldiers from Ohio, Illinois, New York, and Pennsylvania. Among other groups of whites, those with average mental test scores no higher than the average mental test score among blacks included those in various isolated mountain communities in the United States, those living in the Hebrides Islands off Scotland, and those in isolated canal boat communities in Britain. Looking at achievements in general, people living in geographically isolated environments around the world have long lagged behind the progress of people with a wider cultural universe, regardless of the race of the people in these isolated places. When the Spaniards discovered the Canary Islands in the 15th century, they found people of a Caucasian race living at Stone Age level. That's about all I'm willing to give on this question. Using common sense, you'll only be able to determine this properly if everyone is equally given a good education that is consistent across the board and over a substantial period of time. And I don't think we have ever seen that. There are definitely many, many, many black people with higher IQs than you. Okay. I'm going to just read one more thing, Q, and then I want you to jump in. But to provide context for folks who might have heard this, might believe this, or are susceptible to this type of rhetoric, black people are less intelligent, whatever. I'm going to share this. This is from the BBC. Being poor can sap a person's mental resources, research published in the Journal of Science suggests. The work, external by an international team, demonstrates how poverty takes its toll on cognitive function, leaving less mental capacity for other tasks. The evidence comes from two studies carried out in India and the U.S. Previous data had shown a link between poverty and bad decision-making, but the root causes of this correlation were unclear. The U.S., British, and Canadian team tried to shed light on this chicken-and-egg puzzle by isolating the financial factor from others that might interfere with the results. One part of the study used the natural financial cycle tied to the crop cycle of sugarcane farmers in India. The farmers go through three crucial stages in the cycle: before the harvest, when they have taken out loans to grow the crops and thus are extremely poor, and then after the harvest but before being paid, when farmers are at the greatest extent of their poverty, and after being paid. Okay. So, you know, you can read the rest of the article if you want, but suffice it to say that there's a cycle embedded in the farmer's fiscal year that affects their cognitive abilities, their capacity to score higher on IQ tests, right? Now, I did some additional research here. Last thing I'll share. And I have it written down, so I'll just read it. Besides genetics, because this is the argument for, you know, white supremacists, people that are racist, so forth, is to suggest somehow that white people are genetically superior, and intellectually superior based on their whiteness or their genetics, right? So, besides genetics, environmental factors such as socioeconomic status, education, nutrition is a big one, okay? Early childhood experiences, traumas, etc., prenatal factors, physical exercise, age, health, stress, sleep deprivation, and exposure to toxins. Read about environmental racism. All have been known to affect IQ. Okay? So I wanted to share this. This is how you get people from, like, Appalachia, you know, largely white communities, score lower tests, IQ tests, or people who are live in food deserts, you know, black communities around the country, you know, or whatever. And so there are factors beyond your genetics that affect your capacity to learn and to grow. I know you know all this stuff, Q, but I just want to get your thoughts here.
1: You know, we brought up this topic before.
0: A while ago, yeah.
1: And I remember not wanting to talk about it because I just thought the question was ridiculous.
0: Yeah.
1: Like, you know, begging the question of seriously considering a genetic genome-based lack of intellect because of the melanin in your skin today should be a ridiculous thing to ask out loud.

0: you know, even back when this question was being begged, it was with intent. And we've used the words pseudoscience, which I hate because it makes it sound like a science. It makes it sound bogus. Science, some legitimacy. It was just insanity. It wasn't science at all. We're going to prove a conclusion that we've already reached by creating our own data and our own subsets and no peer review. And if it is peer review, it's somebody who already agrees with me before we even started. Like, it's just like,
1: there's nothing scientific about the process.
0: There's no scientific method or process in, you know, tied to it. And again, I think when everyone knows the answer to the question before we ask it, then asking it is a waste of time. Mm-hmm. And both sides of the argument knew the answer before we asked it. So it's a frustrating thing to ever have been pondered. But the same people that used God and Jesus to justify slavery and kidnapping and human trafficking pose these kind of questions, all to justify the same things, right? We can prove that they're less than human, that they're less than us, that they deserve this awful treatment, and or that we tamed and trained the savages so they benefited from the way that we treated them. We can feel better about ourselves, and our children can smile in the pictures as we pose next to the most heinous things that we've ever done to other human beings at picnics of all places. So entertaining this with even a modicum of actual question mark, like we don't already know, was kind of an annoying idea to me. But I think, you know, as my brother would typically say, sometimes you have to say the ridiculous things out loud, reframe them as ridiculous, so that people don't get caught up in pondering whether or not this is something they should ever consider. So no one else has to ponder this. We did it for you. You're welcome.
1: Yeah. And I'll give a little bit of a peek behind the curtain. I wouldn't say kicking and screaming, but you know, when this came up for us to discuss, Q was very much like, do we need to do that again? Cause I understand it. Cause it's like, by taking it seriously and talking about it, it's almost like we're dignifying it, or we're giving it a modicum of credibility, which it doesn't deserve, you know, but the fact is there are some people who might feel that way, and they might end up in your life, and hopefully now you know how to engage with them. So, moving on. You know, something I've noticed lately, Q, is that, you know, when we see police at events that we go to, because we have to move around the country quite a bit, and a lot of times we're around, you know, important folks, elected officials, dignitaries, that sort of stuff. And you know, we're at the other end of the spectrum too. We're at protest. We're, you know, whatever, but we're, you know, police are a part of how we move around. You know, they're there constantly. In recent years, I've noticed that the police are kind of keeping their faces covered, and that feels super weird, right? So, well, first off, you've noticed this too, right?
0: It's impossible not to notice. And yeah. It's interesting because I saw something online earlier today where someone was calling something like this weird, and I thought weird was a weird choice. Mm-hmm. This is terrifying.
1: Yeah, there you go. Okay.
0: Like, weird makes it seem like not all that bad, just kind of nuanced.
1: Yeah, annoying.
0: No, this is the scariest thing I've ever seen.
1: Yeah.
0: I have to drive down the street, you know, the law enforcement vehicles have always made me uncomfortable. Imagine how that feels now.
1: When you don't know who the person is and you can't recognize them again, it feels like there's no way to protect yourself or get some sort of recompense if this doesn't go your way. Well, there's an article that came out from The Guardian, and I think that it kind of speaks to this phenomenon, so I'll share. Some wear baklavas, some wear neck gaiters, sunglasses, and hats. Some wear masks and casual clothes. It's a trend that has sparked alarm among civil rights and law enforcement experts alike. My German, a former FBI agent, said officers' widespread use of masks was unprecedented in U.S. law enforcement and a sign of a rapidly eroding democracy. Quote, symbolizes the drift of law enforcement away from democratic controls, he says. Now remember, this is a former FBI agent. All right. The Department of Homeland Security has insisted masks are necessary to protect officers' privacy, arguing without providing evidence that there has been an uptick in violence against agents. Okay, so officers and privacy feels a little weird, because I know that when you ask an officer for their name and their badge number, they're supposed to give it to you. Like, that's like a law, and the officers work for the public. So if you're a public servant, you know, privacy is kind of that's in kind of, you're working for the public. So the privacy part is not compatible with the public part. You dig what I'm saying? Anyway, I'll finish. But German argued the long-term consequences could be severe. The practice could erode trust in the U.S. law enforcement agencies. Quote, when it's hard to tell who a masked individual is working for, it's hard to accept that it is a legitimate use of authority. Unquote. He noted. And he said, when real agents use masks more frequently, it becomes easier for imposters to operate. This is something that we know. Because, you know, the no-knock warrants, we had a whole deal about that. We probably spent a month on that. No-knock warrants, people can just kick in the door and say they're the police, get on the ground, and you don't know if they are the police or not, right? So, and that's very scary. And if you're a black person and you're exercising your Second Amendment right, that could be the end of your life. Somebody just kicked in the door, said they were the police, you were trying to protect yourself, and then you die. And we have stories about that, of course. All right, I'll finish. German, who previously worked undercover in white supremacist and militia groups and is now a fellow at the Brennan Center for Justice, a nonprofit, spoke to The Guardian about the dangers of officer masking, why he thinks officers are concealing themselves, and how far the U.S. has deviated from democratic norms. Of course, you can check out the rest of the article again. That's on The Guardian. But, you know, any thoughts to add here, Q? If not, I'll jump in.
0: No, I mean, you said it all, man. When they're wearing clothes and presenting themselves in a way that literally anyone can. And in this current climate where immigrants are being targeted, say I was a white racist, white supremacist who wanted to abduct, kidnap, beat up, harm, unalive, torture immigrants. I could pull up to any part of town in any city where I know there's a concentration of immigrants, present myself with a gator on and a hat and sunglasses and a flannel shirt, have a weapon, and, you know, do whatever I want to them. And the public, people watching, wouldn't know whether to intervene or run away, or, you know, nobody would know how or where to look for them, because this is exactly the same way that actual law enforcement is doing it. So there's no due process, no actual procedures, no identification, no uniforms, and your face is covered. It could be literally anybody, and we've seen cases where it is anyone. Mm-hmm. So this is terrifying. Like I said, it's not weird. It's scary. It's can't sleep at night, uncomfortable, because all of us know someone who might be a victim of one of these actual or pretend attacks. And notice that the actual one is just as terrifying, because it's not like there's proper procedure being followed. They're not being more kind or following more rules or more laws or making sure they don't harm or conveniently lose you in the system. This is a terrifying thing to be true right now and not being talked about enough, I don't think.
1: Well, I'm glad I have you to talk about it with, and we're going to keep talking. So stick around if you want to check that out. Still broadcasting from the Civic Cypher Studios, this is a QR code where we share perspective, seek understanding, and shape outcomes. I go by the name Ramses Ja.
0: And they call me Q Ward.
1: And we want you to keep hanging out with us, because we got some more to talk about. Of course, as I mentioned before, we're going to talk about dealing with folks, at least some of the ways that we've found, dealing with folks that hold the opposing political position. I know it's a tough one, but, you know, we're still working through it, but we maybe have something that might help. We're also going to ask the question, was Jackie Robinson a DEI hire? You know, I know how crazy that sounds, but I think it's worth sticking around for. I think that if you don't have a proper framework for what DEI is, I think it could certainly help. And if you do, I think it can help as well. Q had something that he really wanted to share today, and I'm really excited to listen to it. In fact, let's get to it right now. We are going to listen to Q Ward's clapback as he shares with us his thoughts on the Republican attacks on education, science, and facts.
0: So it's an interesting time right now, man. This, I never imagined at any point growing up, I never imagined at any point as an adult, and definitely never imagined when I was so excited about becoming a father that myself or my children would have to grow up in this version of America. And as we see bans on books and the mocking of science, the contrarian position that has become popular on almost every topic, especially things rooted in fact and science and research, that there's like a smugness to being the person that questions everything, provides no answers, provides no resources, provides no actual alternative information, just brings everything up for questioning in a way that makes you seem like the smartest person in the room. So they're now trying to point, they're simultaneously looking down their nose, mm-hmm. but calling the educated the elite so that the larger population can consider themselves somehow the underdog or the victim of those who are educated. So we're now in a position where being educated doesn't make you an elitist, but loudly resenting it might. Right? So sometimes knowing things, it's now being framed as bad. Like somehow it's become suspicious to be an expert about something. You know, having a degree makes you an elitist, and thinking critically, well, you know, that makes you un-American somehow. There's a very, very loud movement, Rams, that we have to deal with that's trying to convince people that education is the enemy.
1: Mm.
0: That curiosity is dangerous, that expertise is oppression. How do we get here? So this isn't new. The far right's war on education has been decades in the making. It started on talk radio, grew on cable news, mostly Fox, and metastasized through social media and what Rams and I always call out echo chambers, pushing the ideas that, you know, college professors are brainwashing people, that public schools are indoctrinating kids. And then if you're a person with a degree, especially if you're black, liberal, you know, queer or female, that you're destroying America, and, you know, affirmative action is the only reason you had access to education anyway. So our president sat on camera and somehow did not offend anyone that he loves the poorly educated. I think some people thought he was joking, but he was dead serious. That wasn't a punchline. That was a message, because the less you know, the easier you are to manipulate and control.
1: That's what I took from it.
0: So don't say it's about arrogance. You know, people that are educated are arrogant, but that's not what it's about.
1: Mm-hmm.
0: They're mad, not because education creates arrogance, but because it creates autonomy and independence. It causes people to ask questions and challenge narratives and resist manipulation, and they don't want that. They don't hate knowledge because it makes people smug. They hate it because it makes people harder to manage. And for what? Like, who benefits from this, Rams? Like, to what end? From the fear, from the confusion, from a population thinking that education is the biggest threat. So who wants to weaponize it, actually? Well, mostly elitist. They'll say, I don't need some liberal professor teaching me how to live or telling me what to do. But are they really mad at what they're pretending to consider elites? Because they're not mad at billionaires. They vote for billionaires. They cheer for them. They want to be them.
1: Mm.
0: They wear their names on red hats and gold sneakers. Oh, man. Their problem isn't with the wealthy, and it's not actually with the educated. They're not actually rejecting or resenting curiosity in education. They are pushing anti-intellectualism very intentionally. they went to Yale Rams. They went to Harvard. They went to the Ivy League.
1: Oh, yeah.
0: So how come they're trying to convince everyone else that higher education is bad?
1: Bad, yeah.
0: They don't actually resent intelligence, Ramses. They just know that they can exploit other people's resentment of it.
1: Yeah.
0: Because they know when you start asking questions, you demand answers. When you understand history, you're far less likely to repeat it. When you know how the systems work, you stop settling for the scraps that they give you. You stop looking to your left and your right for an enemy, and you look across at those who oppress you and realize that you've been under their thumb the whole time. So Ramses and I will not apologize for being educated. We won't pretend that that ignorance deserves equal footing with truth because it hurts your feelings. The moment we do that, we hand over the future of ourselves, our country, and our children to the people who never feared knowledge for themselves. They just never wanted to unlock it for you.
1: That's about as potent as I've heard. You know, and I recognize that I'm very fortunate that I got to go to school a bunch of times and get a bunch of degrees. And you're absolutely right. Not just what you learn, but the people that you learn and the ideas that they share. It helps you become a more powerful human being and a more powerful citizen. And as a result, you're less likely to just, as you mentioned, deal with the scraps that they're giving you. You demand that your elected officials do what they are elected to do. And that has got to be tough, especially for folks on the right trying to make such huge shifts in the country right now. So moving on, and speaking of folks on the right, talking to folks with, you know, opposing political opinion, someone with a different political opinion than you, you know, politics and religion. I mean, there's like a handful of things where you could have a conversation with a person that you've known for years, have that one conversation, and then you're never friends again, right? Politics and religion definitely are two of them, right? And for a lot of people, it might not come up. They don't want to bring it up because they don't want to run that risk. But for some people, it's inevitable. Especially nowadays, more and more people find themselves having to confront the reality of their situation. Listen, my belief is that your vote for Kamala Harris is going to ruin the country. And then the opposing side is, my reality is made worse by your vote for Donald Trump. It emboldens not just Trump and Republicans, but it emboldens the people on the ground who vote for him. Once he's in office, they feel way more up and they show their guns off and they think this is their country and they, you know, and it makes my reality a lot more scarier, right? So for some folks who live in those realities, they have to now talk about politics, right? And that can be a very challenging thing for folks to do. And I'm going to try to go into this as unbiased as possible. And Q, I'm going to ask you to remain true to Q because you're going to keep us on our line. But for me, I have made a commitment to at least one person. I won't share his name, but eventually he's going to be on the show. He's been on our shows plenty of times. But I don't like to talk about him if he's not here and he hasn't been on the show yet. So, but he's a dear friend of mine. And he thinks he's a conservative, white presenting Jewish man. He works in the same space as me. He is a person that I would consider an intellectual. He is well researched. He stands on business, right? And I think that everything that he says is wrong. And I can demonstrate to him every single time that everything that he says is absolutely wrong. I have no problem doing it. I'll do it again. And I'm going to love him through it all, right? The reason I made this commitment to him is because he, like I, provide insight into what it is that people over there think, which is something we need to know about. and I provide him insight into the reality of the situation. You know what I mean? And we're appreciative of that. You know, whenever he comes into town, you know, we grab a meal, we sit down, and we argue for a couple of hours. At the end of the night, we give each other a hug. He goes back where he's going. I'm go back to where I'm going. You know, a few times throughout the year, if we're not, you know, on a show together, we're checking up on each other's kids, each other's moms, that sort of stuff, right? Or his mom. I check up on her. And, you know, I see him doing his journalistic work from time to time. He'll pop up on Fox News or pop up somewhere, you know. I'm like, okay, good for him. And, of course, he sees me, I go viral or something like that. You know, that's just how it goes. But no matter what, I've committed to seeing the world, using his lens to peek into his world from time to time. Now, when it comes to talking to him, one of the things that I've done is I've established that no matter what this man says out of his mouth, that I'm going to acknowledge his humanity. I'm going to give what he says the benefit of the doubt, and that's very, very difficult for me to do, right? Q, you keep the line, but I'm sharing this story the way that it happens. So he says some crazy stuff, and I unfortunately have to dignify it. I have to meet him where he is, and that's a very taxing exercise, but I found, believe it or not, that I actually learn some stuff from him. I don't learn anything about my material reality, but I learn something about how he thinks the world works. And that fear shapes the world that I live in. So understanding that fear, and in order to understand it, I have to dignify it. I have to acknowledge it. But understanding it helps me become a better journalist and share things that I feel will help dismantle the things that have caused him to be afraid. Okay? Something that I know to be true is that a lot of people will pick white presenting Christian heterosexual male Republicans for this example. Because not just because they're, you know, talked about quite a bit, but because, you know, I think they fit the mold here. Some of these folks will say, I'm not a racist. I'm absolutely not a racist person. I just don't care about your people's problems enough to not care about my own. In other words, I'm not racist, but I'm going through some stuff. And if this dude that I'm voting for says he's going to help me with my stuff, I'm hurting. So I'm going to vote for him. I know it's going to make it harder on y'all, but it might make it easier on me. And I hope that it doesn't make it harder on y'all. That's not why I'm doing it. But I'm trying to let some air out of the ball over here, right? That doesn't make me racist. That means that I'm just overlooking racism, right? Now, of course, they wouldn't admit that last part, but that's effectually what they're trying to say, and that's how they circumvent the conversation about race, right? So let's say, for instance, I accept that. I accept it. Okay, you're not a racist person. You are simply trying to figure out how this administration is going to benefit you and your material reality over this other administration. I now have to have a different conversation. It's not a conversation about race. Even if that person does harbor some racist thoughts, they have changed the state of play. So I now have to play their game. And learning how to play that game without introducing race is a strategy that I had to become very good at. And that is one way that I've learned to talk with someone with a different political opinion. What is it that's making you do this thing? And how do you think it will benefit you? And then I, knowing how to do the research that I know how to do, again, journalistically credible research, this is what we always say, and this is what we do every day, know how to get the things and present them if they're willing to listen. Some folks aren't, to be fair. And, you know, if they're your friends and you've made a permanent decision, then you have to deal with that. But if they're willing to listen, baby steps, maybe 1-2 articles a week, you let them know, hey, what you're imagining might end up being true, but it might not end up being true. And if it doesn't end up being true, not only did you not get what you wanted, but you've made my material reality worse. And it's more likely that you're getting duped into voting for something that is not in your best interest, that will also negatively affect me and my family and my capacity to raise my children. And it makes everyone worse off. So I've said enough to, I know you want to jump in here. So any thoughts, so far?
0: It's hard for me because I think it's a false premise to begin with. This conversation is not about people disagreeing on politics. And it's intentionally framed that way to make the person who's most affected by it emotionally seem ridiculous and charged up. And it's a gaslight. Mm-hmm. The question has nothing to do with us agreeing or disagreeing on politics. In most cases, this question is posed when people disagree on humanity, on empathy, on compassion. And unlike my brother Ramses, I have made no such commitment to honor or dignify people who sit across from me and share those types of opinions.
1: Right.
0: So if the preservation of you and your house is worth the demise of everyone else, you and I are not the same.
1: Yeah.
0: I do not reserve a space for you because my reality is shaken to its core. Mine, not the people I see on TV, me. And I have sleepless nights and uncomfortable drives to work and have to worry about my children and my family in a way that I've never had to before. So I have no interest in your differing political opinions right now because you knew when you cast that vote that it wasn't just about politics. And I don't want to hear that it's not about race because when has it ever not been about race?
1: Mm.
0: So your skin color is not political. Mine is. So they play both games. Mm-hmm. Well, I'm not a political person. Or I should be able to disagree with you politically and still be your friend. I have no interest in playing either of those twisted semantic games. It is very, very clear that a line has been drawn. And if we stand on opposite sides of it, so be it.
1: Well, again, I appreciate us both being able to tackle that. And as I mentioned, I needed you to hold that line because that needs to be said. I think that needs to be said the loudest and at the end. But clock works the way the clock works. It's time to move on. For entertainment, we're going to be talking about Jackie Robinson. And was Jackie Robinson a DEI hire? And that's kind of the question that kind of prompted this segment, our thoughts on this segment. So if you're like me, not a sports person, I'm not a sports person, but I know who Jackie Robinson is. But let's say you don't know who Jackie Robinson is. I'm going to share a bit, just to bring you up to speed. So, this, and just so you know, this came about because I was talking to Q, and this is like a sports person fact. A person that knows a lot about sports would know this fact. In the MLB or Major League Baseball, all of the teams, any team you go to, you can't wear number 42. And that's because Jackie Robinson wore number 42 when he played baseball. And the whole league retired that jersey number in honor of him, right? And that's such a profound thing. Like, normally your team will hang your jersey, but the whole league. So when Q mentioned that to me, then this question came up, was he a DEI hire? And then we got to, you know, talking about it, we thought it would make great radio. So I'll share a bit for those that don't know. This is from JackieRobinsonMuseum.com. Jackie Robinson was born on January 31st, 1919 in Cairo, Georgia, the son of a sharecropper and the grandson of former slaves. Young Jackie grew up in Pasadena, California, raised by a single working mother of five. After graduating from Pasadena Junior College, Jackie attended the University of California at Los Angeles. A star athlete, Jackie became the university's first four-sport letter winner, excelling in football, basketball, track and field, and baseball. After leaving UCLA, he served in the U.S. Army during World War II, but was court-martialed and honorably discharged for standing up for his rights and refusing to move to the back of a segregated military bus. I didn't know that. That's dope. Upon returning home from the military, Jackie Robinson set his sights on joining baseball's Negro Leagues and began playing shortstop for the Kansas City Monarchs in 1945. Later that year, opportunity beckoned when Branch Rickey, the general manager of the Brooklyn Dodgers, invited Robinson to become the first African-American to play for the all-white Dodgers farm team, the Montreal Royals. Anticipating the great adversity that Robinson would face as he integrated modern baseball, Rickey professed he needed a player who could bear the torment famously telling Robinson he was looking for a ball player with guts enough not to fight back. On April 15th, 1947, Jackie Robinson stepped onto Ebbets Field for his first game with the Brooklyn Dodgers. It was the beginning of an unparalleled career in baseball. At the end of his explosive 10 years as a Dodger, his record included a .311 batting average, 137 home runs, 734 runs batted in, and 197 stolen bases. In 1955, he helped the Dodgers beat the New York Yankees to win their first World Series championship. Robinson took home the Rookie of the Year award in 1947, the MVP award in 1949, and in 1962 became the first African American inducted into the Baseball Hall of Fame. Okay, so that's who Jackie Robinson is. Q, was Jackie Robinson a DEI hire?
0: So I'll take a couple of steps back first.
1: Okay.
0: For the baseball fans listening, you heard that. So Jackie Robinson batted .311. That's how .311 is read in batting average.
1: Okay. Sorry about that.
0: I had to school my brother on his sports take.
1: Okay. I'm getting there.
0: So something keeps happening. And I'd never seen it happen before about 10 years ago. And now it happens all the time. And we just keep letting it happen, which is really, really, really disturbing. Once upon a time, one of my good friends, his son was going to college. And as he was getting ready to go to college, I was telling him a story about, you know, my experiences, you know, leaving the city, going to college, and dealing with racism for the first time, and having a classmate where I was the first black person he'd ever met, and all the different struggles that come with leaving home, leaving the watch of your parents, and, you know, going out into the world to claim your autonomy and to experience life. And when you come from a city like mine, Detroit, Michigan, where most of your life you're surrounded by blackness, stepping out into the world can be a much different experience than you expect. Mm-hmm. And his response was, don't even worry about it, Q. He woke. And that was the highest compliment he could pay his son.
1: Nice.
0: And everyone that would have heard it would have understood that. Don't even worry about it, bro. He woke. He's enlightened.
1: I like that.
0: He's informed. He's plugged in.
1: He's not asleep.
0: Or unplugged, however you want to use that. Like Ramses said, he's not asleep. He's aware, bro. He knows what's going on. And the right took that word and made it a contextless pejorative where they use it just as an insult, having no idea its roots or what it's supposed to mean. And what we did is we let them get that off. So now when they call someone a woke liberal, that woke liberal pushes back like they've been insulted or like they've been called something bad. Like we let them hijack and reappropriate the word. The same thing we let them do with affirmative action. The same thing we let them do with critical race theory. And now, once again, we're letting them do to DEI. So someone, in effort to insult Jackie Robinson, and they didn't say the words, but their actions showed it, removed him from, I think it was the United States Army's archives. And then, you know, some right-wing extremists and just flat-out jerks accused him of being a DEI hire on television and in print. And we collectively got upset. No, he's not. And it's like, people, yes, he absolutely was, and that's the point.
1: Bingo.
0: One of the most qualified and talented athletes in the history of the world lived in a world that would have never even given him a chance because they determined before he showed up that he was underqualified because he was black. DEI gave him a chance, shout to Branch Rickey, and showed the world that y'all are tripping. Y'all might want to get a little piece of this black in y'all sports. because they're brilliant and talented and beautiful, and they make the game look like art. We once again have let them co-opt something, determine what it means. So now when we see an American flag wave, we think right-wing MAGA racist instead of American. Or maybe that's what American is becoming. You know, maybe that's what that is becoming. But initially, we just let them take it. We let them take the church. They're the party of God and guns. We let them get, we let them be both pro-life, but anti-feeding children lunch at school.
1: Yeah.
0: You know, so in another instance, DEI is exactly what Jackie Robinson represented. An all-white league being integrated, some diversity, some inclusion, and eventually some equity, at least in that space. Because today, if you're as good as Jackie Robinson was back then, you might earn $200, $300, $400, $500 million to play a game. And now, you know, Afro-Cuban, Afro-Dominican, Afro-inspired Spanish-speaking people from all over the world dominate that game a lot more than the African-Americans do. But we all come from the same source. And Jackie Robinson was the bridge and the gateway and the door for all of these people, for all of these ethnicities, all these backgrounds, all of these cultures to play a game that they love. A child's game for a king's ransom because of DEI. Let's not let them continue to co-opt, rebrand, and reprogram us on everything that we know to be true. We got to do better than that. My opinion, and one that I picked up from somebody I admire greatly, the great Nick Wright, Jackie Robinson was absolutely a DEI hire.
1: Well, thank you for that take, Q. I want to let you know that I love you so much. I appreciate you, and thank you for being my brother and for teaching me and this walking this journey with me, man. You're very special to me, and you're a gift to me. So I want to make sure I said that.
0: Love you too, my brother. Thanks for allowing me to do so.
1: No, I know. We got a journey, man, but we on it. At least we ain't not alone. We got each other. All right. Well, that's it for us on the QR code. Today's show was produced by Chris Thompson. If you have some thoughts you'd like to share, use the red microphone talkback feature on the iHeartRadio app. While you're there, you can hit subscribe and download all of our episodes. 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
0: I am Q Ward on all social media as well.
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4: 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Among the most banned books in the United States, Uncle Tom's Cabin, or Life Among the Lowly, is a novel by American author Harriet Beecher Stowe, which treats slavery as a central theme. Stowe was a Connecticut-born teacher at the Hartford Female Academy and an active abolitionist. The novel is believed to have had a profound effect on the North's view of slavery. In fact, when he met Harriet Beecher Stowe, President Lincoln is said to have commented, "So you're the little lady whose book started the Civil War." Be sure to tune in to Uncle Tom's Cabin on Literature Aloud around 4 o'clock every day only on WRWK.
5: 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Uncle Tom's Cabin by Harriet Beecher Stowe, Chapter 11, in which property gets into an improper state of mind. It was late in a drizzly afternoon that a traveler alighted at the door of a small country hotel in the village of N, in Kentucky. In the bar room he found assembled quite a miscellaneous company, whom stress of weather had driven to harbor, and the place presented the usual scenery of such reunions. Great, tall, raw-boned Kentuckians attired in hunting shirts and trailing their loose joints over a vast extent of territory, with the easy lounge peculiar to the race, rifles stacked away in the corner, shot pouches, game bags, hunting dogs, and little negroes, all rolled together in the corners, were the characteristic features in the picture. At each end of the fireplace sat a long-legged gentleman with his chair tipped back, his hat on his head, and the heels of his muddy boots reposing sublimely on the mantelpiece, a position, we will inform our readers, decidedly favorable to the turn of reflection incident to Western taverns, where travelers exhibit a decided preference for this particular mode of elevating their understandings. Mine host, who stood behind the bar, like most of his countrymen, was great of stature, good-natured and loose-jointed, with an enormous shock of hair on his head, and a great tall hat on the top of that. In fact, everybody in the room bore on his head this characteristic emblem of man's sovereignty, whether it were felt hat, palm leaf, greasy beaver, or fine new chapeau, there it reposed with true republican independence. In truth, it appeared to be the characteristic mark of every individual. Some wore them tipped rakishly to one side. These were your men of humor, jolly, free-and-easy dogs. Some had them jammed independently down over their noses. These were your hard characters, thorough men, who, when they wore their hats, wanted to wear them, and to wear them just as they had a mind to. There were those who had them set far over back, wide-awake men who wanted a clear prospect, while careless men who did not know or care how their hats sat had them shaking about in all directions. The various hats, in fact, were quite a Shakespearean study. Divers negroes in very free-and-easy pantaloons and with no redundancy in the shirt-line were scuttling about hither and thither without bringing to pass any very particular results, except expressing a generic willingness to turn over everything in creation generally for the benefit of Masser and his guests. Add to this picture a jolly, crackling, rollicking fire going rejoicingly up a great wide chimney, the outer door and every window being set wide open, and the calico window curtain flopping and snapping in a good stiff breeze of damp raw air, and you have an idea of the jollities of a Kentucky tavern. Your Kentuckian of the present day is a good illustration of the doctrine of transmitted instincts and peculiarities. His fathers were mighty hunters, men who lived in the woods and slept under the free, open heavens with the stars to hold their candles. And their descendant, to this day, always acts as if the house were his camp, wears his hat at all hours, tumbles himself about, and puts his heels on the tops of chairs or mantelpieces, just as his father rolled on the green sward and put his upon trees and logs, keeps all the windows and doors open, winter and summer, that he may get air enough for his great lungs, calls everybody stranger with nonchalant bonhomie, and is altogether the frankest, easiest, most jovial creature living. Into such an assembly of the free and easy our traveler entered. He was a short, thick-set man, carefully dressed with a round, good-natured countenance, and something rather fussy and particular in his appearance. He was very careful of his valise and umbrella, bringing them in with his own hands, and resisting, pertinaciously, all offers from the various servants to relieve him of them. He looked round the barroom with rather an anxious air, and retreating with his valuables to the warmest corner, disposed them under his chair, sat down, and looked rather apprehensively up at the worthy, whose heels illustrated the end of the mantelpiece, who was spitting from right to left, with a courage and energy rather alarming to gentlemen of weak nerves and particular habits.
6: "I say, stranger, how are you?"
5: said the aforesaid gentleman, firing an honorary salute of tobacco juice in the direction of the new arrival.
6: "Well, I reckon,"
5: was the reply of the other, as he dodged, with some alarm, the threatening honor.
6: "Any news?"
5: said the respondent, taking out a strip of tobacco and a large hunting knife from his pocket. Not that I know of, said the man. Chaw, said the first speaker, handing the old gentleman a bit of his tobacco, with a decidedly brotherly air.
6: No, thank ye, it don't agree with me, said the little man, edging off. Don't, eh?
5: Said the other, easily, and stowing away the morsel in his own mouth in order to keep up the supply of tobacco juice for the general benefit of society. The old gentleman uniformly gave a little start whenever his long-sided brother fired in his direction, and this being observed by his companion, he very good-naturedly turned his artillery to another quarter, and proceeded to storm one of the fire-irons with a degree of military talent fully sufficient to take a city.
6: "What's that?"
5: said the old gentleman, observing some of the company formed in a group round a large handbill.
6: "Nigger advertised," said one of the company, briefly.
5: Mr. Wilson, for that was the old gentleman's name, rose up, and after carefully adjusting his valise and umbrella, proceeded deliberately to take out his spectacles and fix them on his nose, and, this operation being performed, read as follows. "Ran away from the subscriber, my mulatto boy, George. Said George, 6 feet in height, a very light mulatto, brown, curly hair, is very intelligent, speaks handsomely, can read and write, will probably try to pass for a white man, is deeply scarred on his back and shoulders, has been branded in his right hand with the letter H. I will give $400 for him alive, and the same sum for satisfactory proof that he has been killed." The old gentleman read this advertisement from end to end in a low voice, as if he were studying it. The long-legged veteran, who had been besieging the fire-iron, as before related, now took down his cumbrous length, and rearing aloft his tall form, walked up to the advertisement, and very deliberately spit a full discharge of tobacco juice on it.
6: "There's my mind upon that,"
5: said he, briefly, and sat down again. "Why, now, stranger, what's that for?" said mine host.
6: "I'd do it all the same to the writer of that ar paper if he was here,"
5: said the long man, coolly resuming his old employment of cutting tobacco.
6: "Any man that owns a boy like that, and can't find any better way of treating on him, deserves to lose him. Such papers as these is a shame to Kentucky. That's my mind right out, if anybody wants to know."
5: "Well, now, that's a fact," said mine host, as he made an entry in his book.
6: "I've got a gang of boys, sir," said the long man, resuming his attack on the fire-irons, "and I just tells them, 'Boys,' says I, 'run now, dig, put, just when you want to. I never shall come to look after you. That's the way I keep 'em. Let 'em know they are free to run any time, and it just breaks up their wantin' to. More and all, I've got free papers for 'em all recorded, in case I gets keeled up any of these times, and they know it. And I tell you, stranger, there ain't a fellow in our parts gets more out of his niggers than I do. Why, my boys have been to Cincinnati with $500 worth of colts, and brought me back the money all straight time and again. It stands to reason they should. Treat 'em like dogs, and you'll have dogs' work and dogs' actions. Treat 'em like men, and you'll have men's works.'
5: And the honest drover, in his warmth, endorsed this moral sentiment by firing a perfect feu de joie at the fireplace.
6: "I think you're altogether right, friend," said Mr. Wilson. "And this boy described here is a fine fellow, no mistake about that. He worked for me some half-dozen years in my bagging factory, and he was my best hand, sir. He is an ingenious fellow, too. He invented a machine for the cleaning of hemp, a really valuable affair. It's gone into use in several factories. His master holds the patent of it."
7: "I'll warrant you," said the drover. "Holds it and makes money out of it, and then turns round and brands the boy in his right hand. If I had a fair chance, I'd mark him, I reckon, so that he'd carry it one while. These yar knowin' boys is allers aggravatin' and sarcy," said a coarse-looking fellow from the other side of the room. "That's why they gets cut up and marked so. If they behave themselves, they wouldn't. That is to say, the Lord made 'em men, and it's a hard squeeze getting 'em down into beasts," said the drover dryly. "Bright niggers isn't no kind of advantage to their masters," continued the other, well entrenched in a coarse, unconscious obtuseness from the contempt of his opponent.
6: "What's the use of talents and them things if you can't get the use on 'em yourself? Why, all the use they make on't is to get round you. I've had one or two of these fellers, and I just sold 'em down the river. I knew I'd got to lose 'em, first or last, if I didn't."
7: "Better send up to the Lord to make you a set, and leave out their souls entirely," said the drover.
5: Here the conversation was interrupted by the approach of a small one-horse buggy to the inn. It had a genteel appearance, and a well-dressed, gentlemanly man sat on the seat, with a colored servant driving. The whole party examined the newcomer with the interest with which a set of loafers in a rainy day usually examine every newcomer. He was very tall, with a dark Spanish complexion, fine, expressive black eyes, and close, curling hair, also of a glossy blackness. His well-formed aquiline nose, straight, thin lips, and the admirable contour of his finely formed limbs impressed the whole company instantly with the idea of something uncommon. He walked easily in among the company, and with a nod indicated to his waiter where to place his trunk, bowed to the company, and with his hat in his hand walked up leisurely to the bar, and gave in his name as Henry Butter, Oaklands, Shelby County. Turning with an indifferent air, he sauntered up to the advertisement and read it over.
7: "Jim," he said to his man, "seems to me we met a boy something like this up at Berman's, didn't we?"
6: "Yes, massa," said Jim, "only I ain't sure about the hand."
7: "Well, I didn't look, of course," said the stranger with a careless yawn. Then, walking up to the landlord, he desired him to furnish him with a private apartment, as he had some writing to do immediately. The landlord was all obsequious, and a relay of about 7 negroes, old and young, male and female, little and big, were soon whizzing about like a covey of partridges, bustling, hurrying, treading on each other's toes, and tumbling over each other in their zeal to get Massa's room ready, while he seated himself easily on a chair in the middle of the room and entered into conversation with the man who sat next to him. The manufacturer, Mr. Wilson, from the time of the entrance of the stranger, had regarded him with an air of disturbed and uneasy curiosity. He seemed to himself to have met and been acquainted with him somewhere, but he could not recollect. Every few moments, when the man spoke or moved or smiled, he would start and fix his eyes on him, and then suddenly withdraw them, as the bright dark eyes met his with such unconcerned coolness. At last a sudden recollection seemed to flash upon him, for he stared at the stranger with such an air of blank amazement and alarm that he walked up to him. "Mr. Wilson, I think," said he in a tone of recognition, and extending his hand. "I beg your pardon. I didn't recollect you before. I see you remember me. Mr. Butler of Oaklands, Shelby County."
6: Yes, sir,"
5: said Mr. Wilson, like one speaking in a dream. Just then a negro boy entered and announced that Massa's room was ready.
7: "Jim, see to the trunks," said the gentleman, negligently.
5: Then, addressing himself to Mr. Wilson, he added, "I should like to have a few moments' conversation with you on business in my room, if you please." Mr. Wilson followed him, as one who walks in his sleep, and they proceeded to a large upper chamber, where a new-made fire was crackling, and various servants flying about, putting finishing touches to the arrangements. When all was done, and the servants departed, the young man deliberately locked the door, and, putting the key in his pocket, faced about, and folding his arms on his bosom, looked Mr. Wilson full in the face.
7: "George!" said Mr. Wilson.
5: "Yes, George," said the young man.
6: "I couldn't have thought it!"
5: "I am pretty well disguised, I fancy," said the young man, with a smile. "A little walnut bark has made my yellow skin a genteel brown, and I've dyed my hair black, so you see I don't answer to the advertisement at all."
7: "Oh, George, but this is a dangerous game you are playing. I could not have advised you to it."
5: "I can do it on my own responsibility," said George, with the same proud smile. We remark, en passant, that George was, by his father's side, of white descent. His mother was one of those unfortunates of her race, marked out by personal beauty, to be the slave of the passions of her possessor, and the mother of children who may never know a father. From one of the proudest families in Kentucky he had inherited a set of fine European features and a high, indomitable spirit. From his mother he had received only a slight mulatto tinge, amply compensated by its accompanying rich dark eye. A slight change in the tint of the skin and the color of his hair had metamorphosed him into the Spanish-looking fellow he then appeared. And as gracefulness of movement and gentlemanly manners had always been perfectly natural to him, he found no difficulty in playing the bold part he had adopted, that of a gentleman traveling with his domestic. Mr. Wilson, a good-natured but extremely fidgety and cautious old gentleman, ambled up and down the room, appearing, as John Bunyan hath it, much tumbled up and down in his mind, and divided between his wish to help George and a certain confused notion of maintaining law and order. So, as he shambled about, he delivered himself as follows.
7: "Well, George, I suppose you're running away, leaving your lawful master, George. I don't wonder at it. At the same time, I'm sorry, George. Yes, decidedly, I think I must say that, George.

0: But you know how the angel commanded Hagar to return to her mistress and submit herself unto the hand. Note, Genesis 16, the angel bade the pregnant Hagar return to her mistress Sarai, even though Sarai had dealt harshly with her. And the apostle sent back Onesimus to his master. Note Philippians 1:10. Onesimus went back to his master to become no longer a servant, but a brother beloved. "Don't quote Bible at me that way, Mr. Wilson," said George with a flashing eye. "Don't! For my wife is a Christian, and I mean to be, if ever I get to where I can. But to quote Bible to a fellow in my circumstances is enough to make him give it up altogether. I appeal to God Almighty. I'm willing to go with the case to Him, and ask Him if I do wrong to seek my freedom."
1: "These feelings are quite natural, George," said the good-natured man, blowing his nose. "Yes, they're natural. But it is my duty not to encourage them in you. Yes, my boy, I'm sorry for you now. It's a bad case, very bad. But the apostle says, 'Let everyone abide in the condition in which he is called.' We must all submit to the indications of Providence, George, don't you see?"
0: George stood with his head drawn back, his arms folded tightly over his broad breast, and a bitter smile curling his lips.
1: "I wonder, Mr. Wilson, if the Indians should come and take you a prisoner away from your wife and children, and want to keep you all your life hoeing corn for them, if you'd think it your duty to abide in the condition in which you were called. I rather think that you'd think the first stray horse you could find an indication of Providence, shouldn't you?"
0: The little old gentleman stared with both eyes at this illustration of the case, but, though not much of a reasoner, he had the sense in which some logicians on this particular subject do not excel, that of saying nothing, where nothing could be said. So, as he stood carefully stroking his umbrella and folding and patting down all the creases in it, he proceeded on with his exhortations in a general way.
1: "You see, George, you know now I always have stood your friend, and whatever I've said for your good. Now, here, it seems to me you're running an awful risk. You can't hope to carry it out. If you're taken, it will be worse with you than ever. They'll only abuse you, and half-kill you, and sell you down the river."
0: "Mr. Wilson, I know all this," said George. "I do run a risk, but—" He threw open his overcoat and showed two pistols and a bowie-knife. "There," he said, "I'm ready for 'em. Down south I never will go. No, if it comes to that, I can earn myself at least 6 feet of free soil. The first and last I shall ever own in Kentucky."
1: "Why, George, this state of mind is awful. It's getting really desperate, George. I'm concerned. Going to break the laws of your country."
0: "My country again. Mr. Wilson, you have a country. But what country have I? Or any one like me, born of slave mothers? What laws are there for us? We don't make 'em. We don't consent to them. We have nothing to do with them. All they do for us is to crush us and keep us down. Haven't I heard your 4th of July speeches? Don't you tell us all once a year that governments derive their just power from the consent of the governed? Can't a fellow think that hears such things? Can't he put this and that together and see what comes to?"
2: Mr. Wilson's mind was one of those that may not unaptly be represented by a bale of cotton, downy, soft, benevolently fuzzy and confused. He really pitied George with all his heart, and had a sort of dim and cloudy perception of the style of feeling that agitated him. But he deemed it his duty to go on talking good to him with infinite pertinacity.
1: "George, this is bad. I must tell you, you know, as a friend, you'd better not be meddling with such notions. They are bad, George, very bad, for boys in your condition, very."
0: And Mr. Wilson sat down to a table and began nervously chewing the handle of his umbrella. "See here now, Mr. Wilson," said George, coming up and sitting himself determinately down in front of him. "Look at me now. Don't I sit before you every way just as much a man as you are? Look at my face. Look at my hands. Look at my body." And the young man drew himself up proudly.
1: "Why am I not a man as much as anybody? Well, Mr. Wilson, hear what I can tell you. I had a father, one of your Kentucky gentlemen, who didn't think enough of me to keep me from being sold with his dogs and horses to satisfy the estate when he died. I saw my mother put up at

0: share sale with her 7 children. They were sold before her eyes, one by one, all to different masters, and I was the youngest. She came and kneeled down before old Massa and begged him to buy her with me, that she might have at least one child with her, and he kicked her away with his heavy boot. I saw him do it, and the last that I heard was her moans and screams when I was tied to his horse's neck to be carried off to his place.
1: Well, then?
0: My master traded with one of the men and bought my oldest sister. She was a pious, good girl, a member of the Baptist Church, and as handsome as my poor mother had been. She was well brought up and had good manners. At first I was glad she was bought, for I had one friend near me. I was soon sorry for it. Sir, I have stood at the door and heard her whipped, when it seemed as if every blow cut into my naked heart, and I couldn't do anything to help her. And she was whipped, sir, for wanting to live a decent Christian life, such as your laws give no slave girl a right to live. And at last I saw her chained with a trader's gang to be sent to market in Orleans. Sent there for nothing else but that, and that's the last I know of her. Well, I grew up, long years and years, no father, no mother, no sister, not a living soul that cared for me more than a dog, nothing but whipping, scolding, starving. Why, sir, I've been so hungry that I have been glad to take the bones they threw to their dogs. And yet, when I was a little fellow and laid awake whole nights and cried, it wasn't the hunger, it wasn't the whipping I cried for. No, sir, it was for my mother and my sisters. It was because I hadn't a friend to love me on earth. I never knew what peace or comfort was. I never had a kind word spoken to me till I came to work in your factory. Mr. Wilson, you treated me well. You encouraged me to do well, and to learn to read and write, and to try to make something of myself. And God knows how grateful I am for it. Then, sir, I found my wife. You've seen her. You know how beautiful she is. When I found she loved me, when I married her, I scarcely could believe I was alive, I was so happy. And, sir, she is as good as she is beautiful. But now what? Why, now comes my master, takes me right away from my work and my friends and all I like, and grinds me down into the very dirt. And why? Because, he says, I forgot who I was. He says, to teach me that I am only a nigger. After all, and last of all, he comes between me and my wife and says I shall give her up and live with another woman. And all this your laws give him power to do, in spite of God or man. Mr. Wilson, look at it. There isn't one of all these things that have broken the hearts of my mother and my sister and my wife and myself, but your laws allow, and give every man power to do in Kentucky, and none can say to him nay. Do you call these the laws of my country? Sir, I haven't any country any more than I have any father, but I'm going to have one. I don't want anything of your country except to be let alone, to go peaceably out of it. And when I get to Canada, where the laws will own me and protect me, that shall be my country, and its laws I will obey. But if any man tries to stop me, let him take care, for I am desperate. I'll fight for my liberty to the last breath I breathe. You say your fathers did it. If it was right for them, it is right for me. This speech, delivered partly while sitting at the table and partly walking up and down the room, delivered with tears and flashing eyes and despairing gestures, was altogether too much for the good-natured old body to whom it was addressed, who had pulled out a great yellow silk pocket-handkerchief and was mopping up his face with great energy.
2: "Blast 'em all!" he suddenly broke out. "Haven't I always said so, the infernal old cusses? I hope I ain't swearing now. Well, go ahead, George, go ahead. But be careful, my boy. Don't shoot anybody, George, unless—well, you'd better not shoot, I reckon. At least I wouldn't hit anybody, you know. Where is your wife, George?"
0: he added, as he nervously rose and began walking the room.
2: "Gone, sir, gone, with her child in her arms. The Lord only knows where. Gone after the North Star. And when we ever meet, or whether we meet at all in this world, no creature can tell."
1: "Is it possible? Astonishing! From such a kind family!"
0: kind families get in debt, and the laws of our country allow them to sell the child out of its mother's bosom to pay its master's debts," said George bitterly.
2: "Well, well," said the honest old man, fumbling in his pocket, "I suppose, perhaps, I ain't following my judgment. Hang it, I won't follow my judgment," he added suddenly. "So here, George,"
0: and taking out a roll of bills from his pocketbook, he offered them to George. "No, my kind good sir," said George, "you've done a great deal for me, and this might get you into trouble. I have money enough, I hope, to take me as far as I need it."
2: "No, but you must, George. Money is a great help everywhere. Can't have too much, if you get it honestly. Take it. Do take it now. Do, my boy."
0: "On condition, sir, that I may repay it at some future time, I will," said George, taking up the money.
2: "And now, George, how long are you going to travel in this way? Not long or far, I hope. It's well carried on, but too bold. And this black fellow, who is he?"
0: "A true fellow, who went to Canada more than a year ago. He heard, after he got there, that his master was so angry at him for going off that he had whipped his poor old mother, and he has come all the way back to comfort her, and get a chance to get her away."
2: "Has he got her?"
0: "Not yet. He has been hanging about the place, and found no chance yet. Meanwhile, he is going with me as far as Ohio, to put me among friends that helped him, and then he will come back after her."
2: "Dangerous, very dangerous," said the old man.
0: George drew himself up and smiled disdainfully. The old gentleman eyed him from head to foot with a sort of innocent wonder.
2: "George, something has brought you out wonderfully. You hold up your head and speak and move like another man," said Mr. Wilson.
0: "Because I'm a free man," said George proudly. "Yes, sir, I've said Masser for the last time to any man. I'm free."
2: "Take care. You are not sure. You may be taken."
3: "All men are free and equal in the grave, if it comes to that, Mr. Wilson," said George.
2: "I'm perfectly dumbfounded with your boldness," said Mr. Wilson, "to come right here to the nearest tavern."
3: "Miss Wilson, it is so bold, and this tavern is so near, that they will never think of it. They will look for me on ahead, and you yourself wouldn't know me. Jim's master don't live in this county.
2: He isn't known in these parts. Besides, he is given up. Nobody is looking after him, and nobody will take me up after the advertisement, I think." "But the mark in your hand?"
0: George drew off his glove and showed a newly healed scar in his hand.
3: "That is a parting proof of Mr. Harris's regard," he said scornfully. "A fortnight ago, he took it into his head to give it to me, because he said he believed I should try to get away one of these days.
0: Looks interesting, doesn't it?" he said, drawing his glove on again.
2: "I declare, my very blood runs cold when I think of it. Your condition and your risks," said Mr. Wilson.
0: "Mine has run cold a good many years, Mr. Wilson. At present, it's about up to the boiling point," said George.
3: "Well, my good sir," continued George, after a few moments' silence, "I saw you knew me. I thought I'd just have this talk with you, lest your surprised look should bring me out. I leave early tomorrow morning before daylight. By tomorrow night I hope to sleep safe in Ohio. I shall travel by daylight, stop at the best hotels, go to the dinner tables with the lords of the land. So good-bye, sir. If you hear that I'm taken, you may know that I'm dead." George stood up like a rock, and put out his hand with the air of a prince. The friendly little old man shook it heartily, and after a little shower of caution, he took his umbrella and fumbled his way out of the room. George stood thoughtfully looking at the door as the old man closed it. A thought seemed to flash across his mind. He hastily stepped to it, and opening it, said,
2: "Mr. Wilson, one more word."
0: The old gentleman entered again, and George, as before, locked the door, and then stood for a few moments looking on the floor irresolutely. At last, raising his head with a sudden effort,
2: "Mr. Wilson, you have shown yourself a Christian in your treatment of me. I want to ask one last deed of Christian kindness of you."
0: "Well, George?"
2: "Well, sir, what you said was true. I am running a dreadful risk. There isn't on earth a living soul to care if I die," he added, drawing his breath hard and speaking with a great effort. "I shall be kicked out and buried like a dog, and nobody'll think of it a day after. Only my poor wife. Poor soul, she'll mourn and grieve. And if you'd only contrive, Mr. Wilson, to send this little pin to her. She gave it to me for a Christmas present, poor child. Give it to her and tell her I loved her to the last, will you? Will you?" he added earnestly.
0: "Yes, certainly, poor fellow," said the old gentleman, taking the pin with watery eyes and a melancholy quiver in his voice. "Tell her one thing," said George. "It's my last wish, if she can get to Canada, to go there. No matter how kind her mistress is, no matter how much she loves her home, beg her not to go back, for slavery always ends in misery. Tell her to bring up our boy a free man, and then he won't suffer as I have. Tell her this, Mr. Wilson, will you?" "Yes, George, I'll tell her, but I trust you won't die. Take heart. You're a brave fellow. Trust in the Lord, George. I wish in my heart you were safe through, though. That's what I do." "Is there a God to trust in?" said George, in such a tone of bitter despair as arrested the old gentleman's words. "Oh, I've seen things all my life that have made me feel that there can't be a God. You Christians don't know how these things look to us. There's a God for you, but is there any for us?"
2: "Oh, now don't, my boy," said the old man, almost sobbing as he spoke. "Don't feel so. There is. Clouds and darkness are around about him, but righteousness and judgment are the habitation of his throne. There's a God, George, believe it. Trust in him, and I'm sure he'll help you. Everything will be set right, if not in this life, in another."
0: The real piety and benevolence of the simple old man invested him with a temporary dignity and authority as he spoke. George stopped his distracted walk up and down the room, stood thoughtfully a moment, and then said quietly, "Thank you for saying that, my good friend. I'll think of that." End of chapter 11.
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5: Learn from the mistakes of others. You can't live long enough to make them all yourself. Eleanor Roosevelt.
6: The other thing I've been telling folks is that if there's one thing I could change and go back and redo about this study, I would make the hardest solutions that we set up even more difficult for them.
4: This is Choose to be Curious, a show all about curiosity. We talk about research and theory, but mostly it's conversations about how curiosity shows up in work and life. I'm your host, Lynn Borton. Welcome. Come, choose to be curious with us. My younger son's birthday is in May, and when he was a little kid, we held almost every one of his parties outside in our front yard. Lots of room to run around and zero cleanup. It was great. One year, for reasons I cannot now recall, we picnicked on the front porch instead of the grass. Well, grass. I called it the biodiversity. Grass was pretty aspirational. Anyway, we were on the porch, maybe eight kids, about age five, enjoying pizza. I remember surveying the scene with some satisfaction, gazing up toward the enormous silver maple tree in the yard, when I noticed a furry paw stretching down between the porch roof and the rain gutter, reaching down to us. Five very distinct little fingery-like things groping around, clearly hoping to snag some pizza. I hustled the kids off the porch, promising cupcakes and strawberries in the yard, hoping they wouldn't freak out about the uninvited guest. I'd thought we'd outsmarted the masked bandits that had made their way more than once into the porch roof, but apparently not. Raccoons loved our porch roof. That and the big silver maple. There was no keeping them out of either. What I've come to appreciate is just how well adapted they are to both, and just how much their curiosity contributes to raccoons' success in urban settings as well as the wild. Hannah Grebling knows a thing or two about raccoons. She's a PhD candidate in the Animal Behavior and Cognition Lab in the Department of Forest and Conservation Sciences at the University of British Columbia. Her research focuses on raccoon cognition and human-wildlife conflict. She recently made headlines with research findings that raccoons raiding your garbage can and mine might just be solving puzzles for the fun of it. Curiosity Role Models. I am delighted to have Hannah Griebling join me today from Vancouver. So welcome, Hannah.
6: Hi, thank you for having me. And I have to say, one of my favorite parts about this job or degree that I'm getting is that I get to hear everyone's fun raccoon stories. So everyone I talk to has one. If you're living in North America, we've all had similar experiences with them. So thank you so much for having me and for sharing your fun story with me.
4: Well, you know, I'm not at all surprised that everybody has a story and everybody has a certain amount of delight. So I felt like I kind of knew something about raccoons. So what got you to raccoons?
6: Yeah, so I have always been interested in animal cognition. So long story short, I've worked with lots of other species. I've worked with birds and fish and everything under the sun, except for lizards and, reptiles and amphibians are the only ones I haven't worked with yet, and insects. So raccoons are really interesting to me from, I would call myself a question-driven scientist, because there's a lot of unanswered questions about raccoons, especially their cognition. So, because they're pretty understudied, that's what really drew me to them.
4: Part of what was fun about your research was I learned some new things, like they actively prefer marshmallows to other enticements and that they're essentially built for this. I love that their raccoons are built for exploration. Can you talk about their neurons, their dexterous forepaws, their generalized diet? I mean, these were fascinating to me.
6: Yeah. So yeah, we definitely think that, so raccoons have a lot of traits that are well suited for adapting to living alongside of us, essentially, whether that's in cities or suburbs or even rural areas. They've been living alongside humans for as long as human settlements have been a thing, probably here in North America and parts of South America. So they have several adaptations that make them really well suited for this. Number one, of course, being they're famous for that forepaw dexterity. I do have to dispel a pretty popular myth is that they have a thumb, but they actually do not have a true thumb. So for a digit to be considered a true opposable thumb, it has to, as you can look at your own hand or any other non-human primate's hand, that thumb digit protrudes from like a 90 degree angle from the rest of your hand. So raccoons don't have that 90 degree angle. Their thumb, or the digit that would be their thumb, sits up by their index finger. So they do have a lot of dexterity and they are really excellent climbers. They're really good at grabbing their prey, and that has really made them well suited for living alongside of us because they can manipulate a lot of the same objects that we can. Not all of them, of course, without that thumb. They are limited, but they are pretty good at manipulating a lot of the things, you know, that we throw away or that we try to keep them out of. And then in terms of their brain anatomy, you mentioned, so they have really high neuronal density in their brain. So their brain is about the size of a cat's brain, roughly the same size. So brain size wise, they don't have like the biggest brain to body size ratio, but they have a lot of neurons packed into that brain. So their neuronal density is more similar to primate species than it is to other carnivorous species. So, and by that I mean the mammalian carnivores, who are not all necessarily carnivores. And then finally, as you mentioned, they have this generalist diet. So that again makes them really well suited for living alongside of us and makes them probably more likely to be curious. Because when they're growing up and they're learning about the world, they need to interact with a lot of different food items. They're not highly specialized like some species that only eat one thing. So they need to be, it's adaptive for them to be attracted to new food items and new things that they could be potentially eating. So, and their generalist diet sort of allows them to do that. So generally we find that animals that are generalists tend to be more exploratory or more neophilic, where they're more attracted to novelty.
4: I just found that fascinating because I hadn't ever put all of those things together in quite that way. So you put them to the test and describe briefly
7: what you did here. And I'm going to just say to people they should go and watch your videos because they're priceless.
6: Yeah, it is fun to watch them. That's the other best part of my job. So what I did was we asked a pretty simple question with this study. So in animal cognition, of course, when we're trying to measure cognitive abilities of non-human animals, of course, we can't sit them down and give them an IQ test or anything like that, like you can with people. So we're really having to infer these cognitive abilities from their behavior. And so we try to induce some of these behaviors in animals. And so one of the things that we're interested in is innovation in animals. So we define innovation in my field as an animal either solving a new problem that it's never seen before, or they come up with a new way to solve an old problem, right? So we call that innovation, and then we extend that to repeated innovation. So, okay, they can innovate once. Can they do it multiple times? And so innovations are really difficult to observe in the wild spontaneously. You know, you could watch an animal for its entire lifetime, and it might never even have the opportunity to innovate. So in order to get around that, some other scientists before me, smarter than me, came up with multi-access puzzle boxes. So this is essentially a puzzle box. If you think of a lot of people buy similar things like for their dogs or their cats that have different latches and you can hide the food in them and the animals need to figure out how to get the food out of the box. So a similar idea where the puzzle box has several latches and doors that we've designed in a way that we know that the morphological constraints of the animal, they were able to open them. You know, if they don't have highly dexterous forepaws, we're going to design it in a way that we think that species would still be able to manipulate and innovate and open that puzzle box. And then when they open one of the doors on the puzzle box, they're able to reach in and grab a food reward. So when we study repeated innovation, we give them, the animal, a multi-access box. And then once they've innovated and shown us they can do that on one of the solutions of the box, typically the researchers would lock that solution. And so that, you know, then sort of asks the animal like, okay, you can't open this one that you already know how to open anymore, right? Will you innovate again and find a new way into the box? And so for this particular experiment, we asked a pretty simple question, which was, what would happen if we just left the solutions on that box open and we didn't lock any of them? Would the animals still open multiple solutions on the box? Because that was an observation that had been made, you know, by my supervisor and some of the other, my colleagues that have worked with raccoons before me, was that they were really keen to interact with objects that we gave them, even outside of their, you know, supposed experiment time, which they didn't know that we were timing them or anything. But, and then of course in the wild, we know that they're very keen to sort of interact with things as well. So we made this observation of like, okay, what's going to happen if we give them a puzzle box? Raccoons had already been tested on repeated innovation. So we knew that they were capable of that. But what would happen if we didn't lock any of the solutions? And then we also asked, would the way in which they solve the puzzle box, would that change if those solutions got more difficult? So what surprised us, which maybe wouldn't surprise me now that I've been working with raccoons for a lot longer, but what surprised me was that I gave the raccoons, you know, a puzzle box one at a time, and we did, as you mentioned, we did test and see what food they would be willing to work for. That was more so we knew that most raccoons like sweet things like marshmallows, but that was more to let the raccoons decide which food they wanted to work for.
7: They were choosing marshmallows over sardines.
6: Yes, sardines and a prune. So I think I had one animal that liked the prune for a little bit, and then she stopped eating it, and I ended up giving her a marshmallow. So yeah, they all pretty much had a very strong preference for the marshmallow. Why wouldn't you? I mean, come on. But sardines are what, you know, they eat aquatic, you know, things in the wild. Right. So that was our logic behind that. But of course, they want the sugar. So anyway, so they had one food reward in there, one marshmallow, but they had three doors that they could potentially open to access that food. And I did this work with captive raccoons. So I set set the box in with the raccoon. I walked away for 20 minutes so I wasn't disturbing them. You know, just set up my video camera and walked away. And what surprised me is that they were opening multiple solutions on the box, even within that 20-minute trial time. So I only put the box in there with them for 20 minutes. They would open one door, reach in, grab the marshmallow out, eat it, and then they would come back and continue to solve. Most of the time, they were solving all three, opening all three doors on the puzzle box, even without there being a food reward for them at the end. So that was really interesting. So the box was transparent, so they could see inside the box even before they opened it. And we designed it that way so that they would, you know, potentially know that there was food in there. They could also reach in through the door and feel that there was no other food rewards in there, which is their primary sense that they work with. Odor, we couldn't really control for necessarily, but we were doing this experiment in, they were outdoors. So we do think any odor that would have been left over would have dissipated quite quickly. And also in other experiments that we've done with raccoons, we know that they are quite good at distinguishing different odors. So a colleague of mine tried to do a puzzle box experiment with raccoons, with wild raccoons. And she had some of the doors had food behind them, and then some of them had a false back with food behind that in order to try and trick them. So they would think that food was in all of them, but then when they opened some of them, there wouldn't actually be. The raccoons knew. They didn't even have to learn. They knew that there was a false back on one of them. So we know that they are very good at distinguishing odors, even to the point where we can't fool them. So we think it's probably less likely that they were looking around for another food reward. Even if that were the case, they were still having to decide what solutions they were going to open and in what order on the puzzle box, which is another thing that we looked at for this study.
7: You're listening to Choose to Be Curious. I'm your host, Lynn Borton, and my guest today is researcher Hannah Griebling. We're talking about curiosity in raccoons. When you watch the videos, you can see, I mean, they go right in pretty quickly. Mm-hmm. They figure out one of the ways in. They happily eat this marshmallow and then they kind of keep trying things. Mm-hmm. And if you had not stopped them at 20 minutes, do you think they would have kept going? Do you think they would have stopped?
6: I think so. From most of the videos that I watched after, most of the time they were interacting with the box within like the first 5 minutes of the trial. Some of them certainly were, you know, a little more laissez-faire about it for whatever reason. You know, they're sleeping, they're whatever, they're not hungry, they're doing all these things, they have other things they're worried about, right? And they had that choice to interact with the box at all or not, because I just put it in with them and they could do whatever they wanted. But most of the time they were interacting with it with, I'd say for sure, within the first 10 minutes. And then kind of once they got all the doors opened, some of them would still interact with it for the entire time. But for the most part, they would kind of start to leave it alone. But there was one, I know there was one raccoon that was very cute, because he would find, even though I took their food out of their pen so they wouldn't be distracted by their kibble-like things that they eat, while I was giving the marshmallows, he must have had some somewhere, and he would kept bringing it over to the box and putting it in the box. Food in the box.
7: Maybe it would turn into a marshmallow.
6: Yeah. Or I think maybe he was cashing it, like he was trying to hide it in there. And then I had one raccoon that I had to stop giving the puzzle box to, because in his first trials with the box, he was over-enthusiastic, and he grabbed the doors by one of the handles and just started dragging it across his pen. And I think he was taking it. They had little den boxes in their pens. And so I think he was trying to take it to his den box. And he ripped the door off of the puzzle box. And he did that twice in a row. And I was like, okay, sorry, buddy. Like, you're very enthusiastic, but
7: this is the one that got thrown out for being destructive. Yes. I get it. Okay.
6: Yes. So they were pretty quick to interact with it. Of course, as the solutions got more difficult, it did take them longer to get into it. But the other thing I've been telling folks is that if there's one thing I could change and go back and redo about this study, I would make the hardest solutions that we set up even more difficult for them, because they weren't quite hard enough, because they were still all opening all three of them and not having too many problems. It took them longer to open those harder solutions. We did look at that afterward to, you know, make sure, because we designed the difficulty levels before we did the experiment. So it did take them longer to solve them, but they were still like very successful at opening all of them. So.
7: And part of what you found that I also found really interesting was kind of this curiosity balance, the exploration exploitation trade-off.
6: Yes.
7: And it sounds like you could have taken them even further. And as you were just saying, you could take them even further in terms of where they might go to continue to explore, that the exploitation mm-hmm. had its value mm-hmm. and it could be applied going forward. Is there other research that you imagine doing that kind of allows you to test that threshold?
6: Yeah, I think it would be interesting, number one, to be able to conduct this research with wild raccoons living in their natural environment, mm-hmm. just because there's so many more distractions and threats that they need to be worried about. So I think that would be, you know, the next step where I would love to take it and see whether they're still willing to invest that amount of time. And I'm sure there would be some individuals that would be willing to invest the time, not only to solve, you know, open those puzzle box doors, even when there's no food in the box anymore, but also opening those more difficult solutions. So that would certainly be the next step. And then, yeah, I mean, it's tough. Like, we're always designing these problems with the thought in the back of our head that we want the animals to be able to solve them. So far, we haven't found anything that the raccoons can't solve. We haven't given them anything, although there was one little blip on this research. So that's interesting about raccoons, but we also are, you know, designing these things that, okay, we want to make it maybe difficult, but not so difficult that they can't solve it. So I do think finding something that they wouldn't be able to solve would be really interesting, and what they would do in that situation.
7: You talk in the paper, and I guess in the write-ups that I've read about this, about information foraging, this whole idea mm-hmm. of sort of experimentation beyond the reward of the marshmallow to sort of this intrinsic right. value of kind of, oh, I'm like collecting information that may have application later on.
6: Right.
7: And there's an adaptive advantage to that, right?
6: Yeah, yeah. That's what we think. So, or that's what we propose in this paper anyway. Yeah, if you think about a raccoon, you know, living in the wild, in a city especially, first of all, they're famous for getting into, you know, our garbage. And I've had people send me videos of them, you know, coming through their cat doors even when they're supposed to be locked, and breaking into chicken coops and doing all of these things, you know, getting into just takeout containers. So all of that is really what we would call problem solving or innovation in the animal cognition world. And that all comes back to what we call extractive foraging, which has been posited in primates and in non-human primates and humans to be really important for as like sort of a stepping stone towards innovation. Because in the case of a lot of primates, having to get into foods like fruits that have a skin, anything that has what we call a protective matrix. So in the case of a raccoon, of course, they are eating, you know, potentially fruits, but also trying to get into a takeout container, figuring out how to open the lid, or just using your teeth to open it, right? So all of that is really problem solving and potentially innovation. And so if you're a raccoon and you're living in a city and there's all these anthropogenic resources that require your manual dexterity and your ability to engage in extractive foraging, it would be beneficial for you to then have this intrinsic motivation to engage in what we call in this paper, information foraging. So you are, like we observed with the raccoons here, interacting with that puzzle box after the food has been depleted and potentially using that information to solve problems in the future. Because if you're a raccoon wandering around a city, the more takeout containers you've interacted with and been able to open, the more you know, different locks you've been able to figure out on people's garbage bins, that sort of thing, right? That would potentially allow you to have access to more resources, or maybe it's something that you prefer, right? So maybe there's a garbage bin with a bunch of marshmallows in it, and then there's a garbage bin with a bunch of sardines in it. Which one are you going to go for, right? So we think that that could potentially be, again, one of the reasons why they're so well suited to living alongside of us.
7: I love that you describe it as a cognitive arms race, that, you know, we get more clever in trying to confound them. They just learn more techniques and tricks and just apply them going forward. And having been in exactly this position, I thought they will win. They will just win.
6: Right. Right. And not only that, like they are, so this may be one behavior that's sort of driving some of that frustration for us. Like, how do I keep them out of my porch roof? Right. That certainly could be. And then they're also very persistent. So some of my other work has looked at a little bit of that. So they will also keep trying things even when they're not necessarily working. So I think those are two things that can be very frustrating for us on the human side of things, but for a raccoon are very beneficial for their survival.
7: So I want to flip it around. I like to collect what I call curiosity practices, ways people bring curiosity into their lives, large and small. And I'm wondering if there are curiosity lessons we humans might learn from raccoons.
6: Definitely. Oh, yeah. I've learned a lot from them. Keep trying. Keep trying things. You'll figure it out. And if you can't, just use brute force. That's what I've learned. Which is its own, you know, creativity, curiosity, but yeah, keep trying, be persistent, try new things. Those are, and especially as, you know, I'm going through a PhD, so I'm almost done, but that's been something that I've tried to carry with me as a reminder.
7: Channel your inner raccoon.
6: Exactly. Yeah. Just keep at it.
7: Before I let you go, are you game for my big jar of wannabe analogies?
6: Of course.
7: Okay. Yeah. I need a raccoon here to open this up and fish these out. They would do it.
6: Yeah.
7: They would do it so well. They would do it so well. Okay. I have an actual jar, slips of paper here, and we're going to make an analogy to curiosity with whatever is written on these slips. Okay. Yours is a toothbrush. How is curiosity like a toothbrush? Mine is tulips, and I have one for our listeners. You want to give it a go, or should I go first?
6: No, I can go. I think I have
7: All right. Go for it.
6: So I always think of curiosity, especially in this context with the raccoons, and you know, potentially them having some intrinsic motivation to solve these problems. It's like scratching an itch. And I think at the end of the day, when you, or after it, you know, you've had your cup of coffee in the morning and your mouth feels gross, you can use that toothbrush to scratch the itch. Get all of that gross stuff out of your mouth, and you feel so much better afterwards. So,
7: I love it. That's wonderful. Okay, tulips. How is curiosity like tulips? Well, tulips grow from bulbs that we bury. And I think curiosity often comes from something that we sort of, a nugget of something that's buried somewhere that sprouts. We can kind of count on it sprouting so long as we give it just a little bit of water and nourishment. So I guess that's how curiosity is like tulips. And audience, yours is crescent moon. How is curiosity like the crescent moon? Let me know. Facebook, Instagram, blue sky, hashtag analogy. Well, Hannah, this was great, and good luck. Persistence be with you.
6: Thank you. I'm defending my PhD very soon, so I will need it.
7: Oh, that's exciting.
6: Get through this last hurdle, yes.
7: Congratulations. You've been listening to Choose to Be Curious. I'm your host, Lynn Borton. Thank you for joining us here today. You can find all my episodes on my website at choosetobecurious.com. I hope you'll follow me here, there, and on Facebook, Instagram, and Blue Sky, all at Choose to Be Curious, where you can share your crescent moon analogy, hashtag analogy. Many thanks to my delightful guest, Hannah Graveling. Links to her research, including those fun videos of the raccoons at work, on my website, Thanks too to Sean Balick for our theme music. And this is Variation 19 by Blue Nocturnal via Blue Dot Sessions. I have lost count of the people to whom I sent links to Hannah's research. I think there's something very revealing about our delight in raccoons' success. We cheer for them, even as we attempt to thwart them. We appreciate their outside-the-box thinking might benefit from a little more of it ourselves. If Aesop had known of raccoons, I feel certain they'd have topped his fable list. I hope you'll join us again next time. And until then, choose to be curious.

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3: What we know now is that corruption is the whole purpose of the Trump administration. 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It's a vast money-making operation.
4: Yeah. And it just got money-making-er. Today,

0: Graham. 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Elsewhere in California, in Red Bluff and Redding on KFOI, Round Mountains KKRN, up in Oregon on the Central Coast on KYAQ, Cottage Grove's KSO, and Eugene's KEPW. Lanchester, Pennsylvania's W News, Maui, Hawaii's KAKU, in Columbus, Ohio on WGRN, Palinville, New York's WLPP, Rochester, New York's WRFZ, down in New Orleans on WHIV, out in Gallup, New Mexico on KNIZ, Concord, New Hampshire's WNHN, Fayetteville, Arkansas's KPSQ, in Seattle on KODX, Richmond, Virginia's WRWK, Fairmont, West Virginia's WEFR, Janesville, Wisconsin's WADR, and Minneapolis, St. Paul's AM 950 KTNF. 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Blanketing Planet Earth, I'm Brad Friedman, your friendly investigative blogger, journalist, troublemaker, muckraker, an all-round swell fellow, says me from BradBlog.com. Thank you very much for joining us today for another thrilling edition of the Bradcast. If you went into the weekend worried about the hantavirus spreading from that cruise ship, well, good news for you. If that was all you had to worry about, public health officials have for weeks, in fact, been arguing that due to the way it spreads, unlike, say, COVID or Ebola, there's little concern for worry in this particular case. On the other hand, with that as one less thing to worry about, the World Health Organization over the weekend declared a global health emergency over an Ebola outbreak in Congo and Uganda, with more than 300 suspected cases to date, 88 deaths so far. But sure, you might worry that nearly a year and a half into the second Trump administration, there's no Senate-confirmed head of the CDC. Yeah, that may be something to worry about, but we've got Bobby Kennedy Jr. overseeing the entire Health and Human Services apparatus, and we have a president in charge who, you know, successfully managed the last major deadly pandemic. So he's got a lot of experience there. No worries, right? Well, one American working in the Democratic Republic of Congo has also now tested positive for Ebola, according to the CDC. The individual is now reportedly being taken to Germany for treatment. Meanwhile, back here at home, the President of the United States is carrying out the largest public heist of taxpayer money, perhaps in history, right in front of us, with the news on Monday that he will drop his $10 billion lawsuit filed against his own IRS for having leaked a copy of his tax return some years ago. Actually, it wasn't his own IRS. It was a contractor. Nonetheless, he will instead take nearly $1.8 billion to dole out to his supporters at his will in a way that is unreviewable by courts or Congress, at least according to the DOJ and the White House. We will be joined momentarily by Robert Weissman, president of Public Citizen and longtime good government anti-corruption champion, to discuss that unspeakable corruption soon. We've also got some election news to get to momentarily, but for our listeners here in our live Southern California listening area today, I want to note that more than, last check, 23,000 people have now been ordered, as we go to air, have been ordered to evacuate in Simi Valley this afternoon. Desi Doyen, a brush fire now threatening homes?
1: Yes, very much so. It's a brush fire. It's under windy conditions, so it is spreading quite quickly. Crews are fighting the Sandy Fire. That's the brush fire in Simi Valley. That's a suburban community about 40 miles north of downtown Los Angeles. It is spreading dangerously fast and is threatening homes, according to officials. It's It's now about 24,000 people who have been ordered to in mandatory evacuations. Yeah. The fire began around 11 a.m. and grew to nearly 200 acres within 30 minutes,
0: wow,
1: to give you a sense. And
0: yikes,
1: it is still growing. School kids are safe. They are sheltering in place at schools. And just on a side note, the Reagan Library, the Ronald Reagan Library, it's on a hilltop in Simi Valley. It closed on Monday because of a fire. Now, they're not in the evacuation zone, but they've closed out of an abundance of caution. So we're keeping our eyes on the Simi Valley. And just want to remind everybody to please, fires move quickly, so please follow official warnings and evacuation measures.
0: Also keeping our eyes this hour on another breaking story out here in Southern California. At least three men were killed in an attack at a San Diego mosque, according to authorities. That's in northern San Diego. There was three men, as it's being reported right now. This is just breaking within the last half hour or so. Three men killed at the San Diego mosque. Two others found dead nearby in a car believed to be the suspects, believed to have taken their own lives. So five dead overall in that attack that is currently being investigated as a hate crime. That, too, we will keep our eyes on as the hour progresses. I had hoped as well to open the phones today, but I fear with the so much news, including the new news on Trump's unprecedented $1.8 billion theft of taxpayer dollars, that we are unlikely to have time to get to the phones. Nonetheless, I do urge listeners here in Southern California listening live via my local flagship station, KPFK, to take some time today, if you can, to call in to 818-985-5735. 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As I say, more than ever, this attack on public media, community media that tells the truth, is ongoing via the Trump administration, showing no signs of stopping. 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But of course, it's election season as well, sort of Super Bowl season for Bradblog.com and the Bradcast, or maybe amid the primaries before arguably the most critical midterm elections in our nation history. We might call it just a playoff season. Playoffs in that regard are already underway and corrupted by a wildly corrupt activist U.S. Supreme Court majority that is decidedly not simply calling balls and strikes, as Chief Justice John Roberts, back during his Senate confirmation hearings in 2005, had claimed to be the role of judges. Man, if there were any umpires like him, actual umpires in a game, we'd be in big trouble when it comes to Major League Baseball. But instead, that majority is actively tilting the playing field in favor of the Republican Party, whose presidents had appointed them to their lifetime roles on the highest court in the land. Democracy and the U.S. Constitution, it seems, to paraphrase the corrupt Justice Brett Kavanaugh at his Senate confirmation hearing, democracy and the U.S. Constitution is now reaping the whirlwind, I suppose, of this particular bunch of corrupted justices on the court. But we will carry on empowered in our response to the unprecedented corruption, says me, and hopefully you. To that end today, some election news of note from over the weekend out of Louisiana, which held its midterm statewide primary elections over the weekend on Saturday. Well, for everything other than the U.S. House, since the state's corrupt Republican governor, Jeff Landry, with the approval of the corrupt Supreme Court majority after the Louisiana versus Calais ruling just over 2 weeks ago, actually canceled, or in his words, suspended the state's U.S. House primaries in order to give the gerrymandered state legislature there time to erase one or more of Louisiana's black majority voting districts out of existence, despite the fact that the state is one-third black. Currently, Louisiana has 6 U.S. House seats. 2 of them are from majority-minority districts. That, however, will now change to either one or none, depending on the whims of the Republican lawmakers who currently run that state after the SCOTUS ruling in Calais. So even with more than 40,000 votes already cast when the governor unilaterally declared that he was suspending the primary elections for the U.S. House due to an unspecified emergency, well, U.S. House primaries will now be rescheduled at some point in the future, we are told, but the election for all of the other races and ballot issues did go ahead on Saturday nonetheless. To that end, perhaps the highest profile contest was the GOP primary for the U.S. Senate, where two-term incumbent Republican Senator Bill Cassidy was ousted by GOP primary voters on Saturday. Cassidy was one of only 7 Republican U.S. senators with the intellectual honesty to vote in the 57-43 majority at Donald Trump's second impeachment trial, finding that, yes, the then-President Donald J. Trump did, in fact, incite an insurrection at the U.S. Capitol on January 6, 2021, in hopes of overthrowing the U.S. government and stealing the 2020 elections. Yes, a bipartisan majority of the U.S. Senate agreed. But even so, even though it was a bipartisan majority, a two-third vote is required for conviction and removal from office for a president. That allowed Trump and his supporters to claim that he was acquitted and somehow vindicated by the bipartisan majority vote against him. In any event, of those 7 GOP senators, all but Cassidy, along with Alaska's Lisa Murkowski and Maine's Susan Collins, who is up for re-election herself this year, all but those 3 remain in the Senate now. After Saturday's GOP primary in Louisiana, Cassidy will no longer be serving after this term. Cassidy, as AP reported, after making the call, was decisively defeated in the Republican primary, unable to convince voters that he deserved another 6 years after voting to convict President Donald Trump during an impeachment trial over the January 6 attack at the Capitol. He finished behind not just one challenger, but 2. He finished behind U.S. Rep. Julia Letlow, who capitalized on the power of Trump's endorsement

over the war in Iran. Unlike some other senators who declined to run after crossing Trump, Cassidy pushed hard for his reelection, as I said, spending nearly double the combined amount of his opponents. It was not to be enough, not even to qualify for the runoff, much less to win a third term. Trump cheered that victory on social media, saying, quote, "That's what you get by voting to impeach an innocent man." Presumably, he was referring to himself as the innocent man for some reason. The Louisiana primary comes in the middle of a month of campaigns by Trump to exact retribution on politicians who have crossed him. On May 5, he helped dislodge 5 of 7 Indiana state senators who had rejected his order to gerrymander that state to remove the one remaining Democratic U.S. House seat there. On Tuesday, Congressman Thomas Massey of Kentucky, as part of elections in 6 states on Tuesday, will face a Trump-backed challenger there in another Republican primary. Massey, who is an actual conservative, unlike Trump and most Republicans who describe themselves as such, angered Donald Trump by opposing his signature tax legislation over concerns about the fact that it wildly increases the national debt, something that Republicans used to pretend to care about, and especially angered him for joining Democrats in pushing for the release of the Jeffrey Epstein files, in which Donald Trump is accused of sexually assaulting at least one 13-year-old girl. After Cassidy's defeat in Louisiana, Trump wrote on social media that, quote, "Tom Massey, a major sleazebag, is even worse." He encouraged voters to, quote, "get this loser," in all caps, "out of politics in Tuesday's elections." As far as I know, the so-called sleazebag, Tom Massey, has never been accused of having raped a 13-year-old girl. The runoff now in Louisiana between Letlow and Fleming, a former U.S. House member and Trump administration official, will likely determine Louisiana's next senator, because the state's is a very Republican-leaning state, or at least it has been in non-blue wave years. We'll see what happens this November. Letlow, AP observes, had an unconventional and tragic entry into politics herself. In 2020, she was a college administrator, and Donald Trump was at the time mishandling the COVID pandemic. Well, her husband, Luke, was elected to the U.S. House back in 2020, but he died of COVID-19 before he could be sworn in. He ran for and won the seat in Letlow then ran for and won the seat in a March 2021 special election. She was reelected in 22 and 24 before eventually winning Trump's endorsement for Cassidy's seat in the Senate this year. On the Democratic side in that election over the weekend, although the state is not among the Democratic Party's priorities for flip this year, though perhaps it should be, 3 Democrats are vying for that nomination. Nick Alvarez, a former advisor to the state's last Democratic governor; Gary Crockett, a businessman and Navy veteran; and Jamie Davis, a farmer who is backed by the state party. Only Davis, for the time being, has now advanced to the state's June 27 runoff primary. That second spot, for the moment, is still too close to call, with just a few hundred votes separating Alvarez and Crockett. But while partisans were partisaning in all of those contests, statewide voters actually were rejecting all 5 state constitutional amendments that were placed on the ballot by the state's Republican legislature with the support of the state's Republican governor, Landry. All of those amendments were rejected by the voters when they all voted together. Among the amendments that were rejected by voters statewide on Saturday in Louisiana, a constitutional amendment that would have made it easier to reclassify civil servants in a way that made them fireable, and another that would have raised the mandatory retirement age for judges, making them less replaceable by, for example, a Democratic

0: state government were one ever to come to power anytime in the foreseeable future in Louisiana. Let's say, for example, amid a blue wave of fury at an entirely corrupted Republican Party, for example.
1: So basically, when voters in Louisiana were allowed to vote in a statewide election,
0: yeah.
1: not in heavily gerrymandered voting
0: yeah.
1: maps,
0: right.
1: they rejected the
0: yeah.
1: Republican Party policies.
0: Yeah. Huh.
1: Figure that. That's interesting.
0: Interesting, huh? Hope somebody in the Democratic Party has taken notice of that. On Tuesday this week, it is primary election day in Georgia, Idaho, Kentucky, as mentioned, Oregon, Pennsylvania, and Alabama, though, like Louisiana, Alabama's U.S. House contest, four of them in any event, have been put on hold by the state's corrupt Republican governor there after the Calais ruling, so that that state as well may write majority black voting districts out of existence, with the U.S. Supreme Court now having given them the okay by pretty much killing the entirety of the Voting Rights Act in that ruling. Alabama, where bloody assaults on peaceful voting rights activists led directly to the creation of the Voting Rights Act in 1965, has a population that is more than one quarter black, though voters may be left with either one or zero majority minority voting district for the U.S. House out of the state's seven congressional seats after state Republicans are done gerrymandering those maps as well, to make it as difficult, if not impossible, for black voters to elect a representative of their choosing for the first time since the end of the first round of Jim Crow in this country. Welcome to Jim Crow 2.0 this year.
1: And so just to clarify again, so basically in Alabama, there is an emergency that requires
0: yeah.
1: the suspension of the House
0: yeah.
1: primaries, but all
0: yeah.
1: the other elections, those are just fine.
0: Yeah, those can go
1: no
0: on.
1: No emergency there.
0: All those people who voted in those House elections, never mind those votes,
1: uh-huh.
0: those get tossed out entirely, because that's the way Republicans roll right now. If you hate democracy, you hate democracy. In response to all of that, by the way, over the weekend, thousands turned out in the streets to protest in iconic Alabama cities across the state. Two Alabama cities that became the epicenter of the 1960s civil rights movement were once again in the national spotlight, at least in as much as the nation's news media decided to, well, put a spotlight on them in their coverage, or lack thereof. As AL.com reported it, thousands traveled to Montgomery and Selma in a call to action against efforts that they say threaten democracy and fairness. An event that began in the morning in Selma was by afternoon a rally dominating downtown Montgomery in open resistance to efforts by state lawmakers to change the district maps in a way that will dilute the black vote. Speaking toward the end of the rally, the daughter of civil rights icon Dr. Martin Luther King Jr. said the fight for voting rights is hardly a lost cause, even in the face of powerful forces. She said, quote, "Every blow against justice has historically awakened a sleeping giant." That, according to Reverend Bernice King. She said, "This moment is our generation's proving ground." And she said the fight would be won without violence, recalling principles embraced and promoted by her father in his day. The last time this nation had to fight major civil rights battles against the undying forces of anti-small d democracy in our elections. She added, quote, "Nonviolent resistance is the only path to sustain progress. My father didn't just dream. He disrupted the status quo." Quote, "Today is the death of the Confederacy," said Reverend Jamal Bryant, the pastor of the Atlanta area New Birth Missionary Baptist Church, which also has a branch in Birmingham, Alabama, urging young people to take responsibility and continue efforts to secure their rights that began decades ago, noting, quote, "I am tired of us just letting older people die with the torch in their hands. It's time for a new generation to take over. Yes, please," Speaking of a new generation, New York's progressive Congresswoman Alexandria Ocasio-Cortez joined others in Montgomery over the weekend before the main rally, noting, quote, "I am here because our destinies are tied," she said. "I'm here because this country was built on solidarity, and all of us here are inheritors of the legacy of the civil rights movement, and that also required the freedom and the bravery of the freedom riders who came down to help, support, and assist. So we stand on that legacy," she said, "and we are here to stand with you. You are not alone," she said, joining other members of Congress who traveled there as well from New York, Illinois, and elsewhere. The event lasted from 9 a.m. in Selma to after 4 p.m. in Montgomery, ending with the National Day of Action for Voting Rights rally. Organizers selected Selma and Montgomery, of course, as a nod to the role that those cities played in passing the 1965 Voting Rights Act, which was created to end the disenfranchisement of black voters and to increase voting participation and representation among black voters and other minorities. On Bloody Sunday, on March 7, 1965, Alabama state troopers and a local posse violently attacked peaceful civil rights marchers, including a young man named John Lewis, who would become a congressman and civil rights icon, as they attempted to cross the Edmund Pettus Bridge in Selma. More than a dozen marchers were hospitalized that day, including Lewis, whose skull was cracked open by law enforcement. The televised brutality shocked the nation, helped galvanize support for the Voting Rights Act of 1965, one of the most successful pieces of civil rights legislation in world history, not just U.S. history, but in world history, at least until it was finally undone by the corrupt right-wing activist majority now on the broken U.S. Supreme Court. So once again, a reminder to our friends in the six states voting this week, please get out there and vote like your rights and your life depend on it. Evidence suggests it does. And while we don't endorse specific candidates or parties on this program, we do endorse the most pro-democracy candidate that you can find on your ballots. As the struggle for democratic rights obviously continues today. Let's take a quick break here and we will come back with just a stunning crime in plain sight happening, announced today in any event. Donald Trump is stealing more than $1.7 billion taxpayer dollars to give to his friends, including criminals who attacked the U.S. Capitol on January 6 on his behalf in their failed attempt to steal the 2020 election, or to any criminals that he may wish, including his own family, maybe even himself. Who knows? Do we even have any laws anymore? Robert Weissman of Public Citizen joins us next to hopefully help me and all of us make sense of that news today, if sense can be made of it. I'm Brad Friedman, and you're listening to the Bradcast.
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0: Well, I think we can guess. I don't know. Maybe stealing $1.7 billion in taxpayer money from the U.S. Treasury to give to your friends with no oversight whatsoever is the crime of the century. Maybe that's what it is. Maybe he's got something else planned. It would, of course, be the crime of the century for any other administration, but who knows? Who knows what else this one has planned for our long national nightmare before that comes to an end. Welcome back to the Bradcast. Brad Friedman from bradblog.com. The Trump-controlled Justice Department on Monday announced that it was establishing a nearly $1.8 billion taxpayer-backed so-called anti-weaponization fund. That as part of an agreement Donald Trump made with his own Department of Justice to dismiss his own $10 billion lawsuit against the Trump-controlled IRS over the leak of several of his tax returns some years ago. Those returns revealed that Trump paid just $750 in taxes to the U.S. government the year that he first ran for office in 2015. Not 750,000, 750. But that was a big year. He paid no taxes at all in other years. His lawsuit that he now claims to be dropping alleged that it caused him $10 billion worth of damage somehow to his reputation or something. Trump's Justice Department officials announced that he and his co-plaintiffs, which include two of his eldest sons, would now drop their IRS lawsuit as well as other claims of supposed damage in connection with the 2022 search of Mar-a-Lago, finding that Trump had stolen tens of thousands of pages of highly classified national security documents when he left office the first time, and in connection with the investigation into Russian interference during his 2016 election. The agreement is supposedly, quote, in exchange for the creation of this fund, which Trump's DOJ said they set up a, quote, systematic process to hear and redress claims of others who suffered weaponization and lawfare. The establishment of the fund came just days ahead of a court deadline in the Trump IRS lawsuit, which would have required the administration to explain whether there was an actual case to be heard at all in court, given Trump's control over the Justice Department's actions. The massive fund would give January 6 rioters who were pardoned by Trump a mechanism to seek taxpayer payouts for their crimes, for their claims of government overreach. The fund could even issue, quote, formal apologies to individuals who made claims against the government. According to the announcement, a group of some 93 House Democrats called the move a $1.7 billion slush fund that the president could use to, quote, reward allies, including the nearly 1,600 defendants who were convicted or charged in connection with the January 6 attack on the Capitol. Jonah Goose, Democratic congressman from Colorado, called the news, quote, one of the most brazen examples of corruption that we have seen from this administration. And that's saying something. The House Democrats Litigation Task Force filed a motion to block what Jamie Raskin, Democrat of Maryland, called, quote, pure fraud and highway robbery. As part of the agreement, the attorney general appointed by Trump would appoint the five members of a commission to oversee the fund, including one member to be chosen in consultation with congressional leaders. However, Donald Trump could remove any member of the commission at any time for any reason he likes. But of course, even if this moves forward and there are challenges, as members of Congress are claiming now, to what Donald Trump is doing, if there are challenges, legal or otherwise, well, who's going to decide if such a claim is actually true? Donald Trump's corrupted U.S. Supreme Court? Quote, Donald Trump and his compromised Department of Justice have created a slush fund to make payouts to Trump supporters and cronies, said Lisa Gilbert and Robert Weissman, co-presidents of the good government watchdog group Public Citizen, announcing their own investigation into this grotesque scheme that they describe as a, quote, monstrous theft of taxpayer resources. Joining us now to somehow help make any sense of this at all is Robert Weissman of Public Citizen. He's a longtime public interest advocate, an activist, and an expert on corporate and government accountability, whose work at the nonprofit outlet focuses on the impacts of money on politics, economic and regulatory policy, corporate crime and wrongdoing, and much more, all of which seems to sort of be wrapped up into this crime of the century. Robert Weissman, welcome to the broadcast, sir.
1: Hey, it's great to be with you.
0: So I must say, this is insane. And so much is happening just right in front of our faces that I'm having sort of trouble wrapping my brain around how any of this can actually be even happening. So let me start with your sort of broad overview of what is happening here before our very eyes as you see it.
1: Yeah, I think you did a good job of describing it. I can go back over it, but I also think you're right that the English language does not give us adequate words to characterize this. So just to step back,
0: and
1: as you said, in Donald Trump's first term, his tax returns were released. Donald Trump was president of the United States when his returns were released. That was illegal, but it was under Donald Trump's IRS.
0: Mm-hmm.
1: Flash forward to the current administration, Donald Trump, president of the United States, allegedly in his personal capacity, has sued the government, meaning the government of the United States, presided over by Donald J. Trump, represented by the Department of Justice, which he is clear works specifically and directly for him, is answerable to him and only what he thinks. He is sued, seeking $10 billion for the alleged injury caused to him, which is just, again, laughable, doesn't quite get to it.
0: By the way, let me stop you there for a second. If you sue for $10 billion, don't you need to be able to show that there was in some fashion, $10 billion worth of damage against you, your reputation, and so
1: exactly.
0: forth?
1: Exactly. It's completely preposterous. There's no evidence of, I mean, he had a privacy injury, but his actual harm to his reputation, at the time he said, he bragged about it. He said it showed how smart he was.
0: Mm-hmm.
1: Taxes you were describing. So according to him, actually no injury whatsoever. And in fact, it didn't hurt him from getting elected president, so the injury wasn't too bad.
0: Yeah.
1: And it probably has no money value at all, and the $10 billion, which is far more than he's personally worth, is ridiculous. But the problem, of course, is besides just that the claim is nonsensical, he's suing himself. So he's on both sides of the case.
0: Mm-hmm.
1: And as you're describing, that's actually not permitted. So he brought the case and the judge said, what the heck is this? How is the Department of Justice supposed to defend? Or is there even a case here when you, Donald Trump, are on both sides? And the judge was plainly getting to the answer of no, there's no case. So they rushed a settlement deal so the judge couldn't interfere. And what they did cleverly was to say, okay, we're dropping the case.
0: Right.
1: This is not a settlement for the judge to review. We dropped the case. Oh, and by the way, we're creating a $1.176 billion fund described exactly as you said. That's 1776 for people who didn't catch that.
0: If there is no settlement.
1: Described the fund accurately, except that it's even worse than you said. It's entirely possible for Donald Trump to take some or all of this money that's being paid out by this preposterous fund.
0: Mm-hmm.
1: And the terms of the fund itself, which have just been made available, there's a lot we don't know, but a couple mm-hmm. of things have just been published, said that because the claims process is voluntary, there should be no appeal, arbitration, or judicial review of claims offers or other determinations made by the Anti-Weaponization Fund.
0: Right.
1: Meaning no one can do anything about what this made-up committee does, including giving all of the money to Donald Trump if they so choose.
0: Robert, let me try to make sense of this because I'm, like I said, having trouble wrapping my brain around it. So they didn't file a motion to dismiss because that then would have been up to the judge. Instead, they just said, we're dropping the suit. Well, if they're right now, they had been talking about this ridiculous $10 billion settlement between the parties that are both Donald Trump, but, you know, Trump as a person and Trump's government. But now if they have dropped the case, how can there even be a settlement when there is no case? I mean, it seems like Donald Trump and the DOJ are just agreeing to, hey, how about y'all give me $1.776, whatever, $1 billion.
1: Don't miss the billion in there.
0: Billion, yeah. I mean, there's no suit. How can there be a settlement? How can this be agreed upon without approval of somebody, the courts, the Congress?
1: Yeah, well, when things are functioning regularly and honestly, there is a so-called judgment fund in the Department of Justice,
0: uh-huh.
1: and they can't make payouts without a conflict even getting to the courts.
0: Okay.
1: In the first place. Of course, that's how it's supposed to, like many things where Trump is doing, like there's an underlying logic for things to work in regular times.
0: Mm-hmm.
1: And then you have a corrupt, evil force, selfish and grifting beyond belief, turning it inside out and using it for something that no one ever possibly could have contemplated, which is what this is.
0: Is that what this, apparently the DOJ is citing this $760 million landmark settlement fund that the Obama administration had created to compensate Native American farmers and ranchers who were deprived access to federal subsidies for decades? So that's what they seem to be comparing this to. This is similar to Native American farmers who were screwed over for decades by the government, except these were violent criminals who tried to overthrow the government, and we're going to give them money. But that's the comparison they're making? Your response?
1: Correct. So that's the precedent they're citing, and you're right. They're implying that the injustice visited upon the Native American farmers, just a small one in the horrible history, is comparable to the injustice inflicted on Donald Trump. However, there's some interesting things about that settlement. One, that settlement actually was filed in court, so it was reviewed by a court unlike this one.
0: Okay.
1: And when you read through the settlement, actually goes to length to say, like, we're two separate parties here. We have adverse interests, meaning the government is actually trying to protect taxpayer dollars.
0: Mm-hmm.
1: We had an extensive exchange of information. We looked honestly at what the value of the claims might be and the validity of the underlying claims. And based on all that, we came up with this settlement, which was then a structure that individual Native American farmers could apply to and receive payment.
0: Mm-hmm.
1: That is, that has nothing to do with what's going on here. Although it is the case that now individuals who claim to be aggrieved by Biden administration weaponization, including, as you say, the January 6th perpetrators, the Proud Boys, Roger Stone, Rudy Giuliani, and Donald Trump himself, among many others, are now going to make individual claims.
0: Yeah, and Donald Trump himself could be on this so-called commission, as I understand it. So could his sons, and they could, if I'm understanding this correctly, they could choose to give money to themselves as well. Is that allowable under this pretend made-up idea of a fund that they're creating?
1: Yes. I mean, I never want to, it's always a mistake to underestimate the extent of their crass corruption.
0: Yeah.
1: I would imagine that they wouldn't put themselves on the fund, committee, A, because it's probably too boring, and B, because why not just put cronies in there who'll do what they want?
0: Right.
1: But it is correct. They could conceivably put themselves on. And, Donald Trump is a man of unparalleled genius. He's a man of many jobs and functions. And, being on the board to pay himself a corrupt fund based on a collusive corrupt settlement of a collusive corrupt case that he filed in the first place might be the kind of poetry that he enjoys.
0: Well, he is not very bright, frankly, in my opinion, but he is a genius when it comes to figuring out how to defraud the public, and in this case, the taxpayers. I mean, it occurs to me that, if that commission doesn't manage to give away some of that $1.8 billion, I suspect they would keep it for themselves. Is there anything to prevent them from doing that you know of, Robert Weissman?
1: Well, the commission has to retire by the end of the Trump administration, and if there's money left over, then it would, go back to the Department of Justice.
0: Oh, good.
1: Obviously, the entire incentive is to get the money out the door before Trump is out the door.
0: Gotcha. I mentioned your organization, Public Citizen, announced an investigation today into what you describe as Trump's, quote, proposed slush fund to protect his allies. What sort of investigation is Public Citizen able to do into any of this at this point?
1: Well, the first thing we're trying to do is figure out more details of what's going on here. So we filed a public records request, asked for it to be expedited, and we'll sue if we don't get a rapid response. For all the materials and conversations that surrounded the settlement. So mm-hmm. we can understand, we do now have the short settlement agreement. It you know, on its face, it's nuts, but it does leave a lot of open questions. So we're going to try to get to the bottom of that. So then we and many colleagues are trying to figure out, you know, what the heck can anybody do about this? What's the ability to sue about it? And one thing we do know, one entity that does have the ability to stop it is Congress. So in upcoming this week bites and thereafter, Congress could bar the payments to and through this alleged anti-weaponization.
0: But to do that, A, it would have to be agreed to, I presume, in both chambers of Congress, both of which are, of course, led by Republicans right now.
1: Correct.
0: And wouldn't any such measure have to then be signed by the President of the United States into law?
1: Correct. So it's to actually get it adopted into law, I would have to be able to overcome a veto.
0: Yeah.
1: But it might well be connected to other things that Trump wants, which would make things complicated.
0: I see. Frankly, I like your plan better. I know Public Citizen has had a lot of success in this sort of thing with the Freedom of Information Act requests. I know you're going to make them to the IRS, the DOJ, the Department of Treasury. What sort of documentation might you find in such an investigation? And if you do find it, what then? I mean, if they're saying, hey, the president wants us to give him $1.7 billion, it doesn't seem legal, but I say we do it anyway. If you find something as, you know, brazen as that in an email between, you know, the folks at the DOJ, what do you do with that? What can be done with that?
1: We will share that immediately with the broadcast.
0: Thank you.
1: So the people know.
0: Yeah.
1: People know. Look, this is a totally unprecedented situation. So
0: yeah.
1: You read a quote from Representative Neguse, which I think very considerably understates. It's not one of the most corrupt things of this administration. It's the most corrupt thing. And it, at least in terms of, you know, this kind of personal corruption, mm-hmm. it's almost for sure the most corrupt thing in all of American history.
0: Yeah.
1: So we will figure, you know, we're exploring with allies, like, what can we do? It's what I said. What possible is it to litigate? What possible is there to get more documents out about it? What can we do in Congress? How could it be called back later on if it goes into effect in the first place? All that stuff. It may be that, you know, the law is not designed for this because no one operates this way.
0: Right.
1: Have they found a legal way to steal $1.7 billion? Maybe. If so, then we've got to go to Congress and deal with that one.
0: Yeah, and I'm wondering, who has standing to sue to block something like that? I mean, I'm a taxpayer. It's my money. Do I have standing to sue? Does Public Citizen have standing?
1: Without getting into the convoluted standing doctrine, the answer to that question is no.
0: Robert, I'm barely old enough to remember when Jimmy Carter put his peanut farm into a blind trust while he was serving as president. We have yet, you know, related news, late last week that President Trump has reported thousands of financial transactions totaling hundreds of millions of dollars, including large purchases and sales of tech giants, Nvidia, Microsoft, Amazon, Meta, in the first 3 months of this year alone. That, according to new disclosure forms filed with the U.S. Office of Government Ethics, showing more than 3,700 transactions by Donald Trump valued between $220 and $750 million cumulatively. And they all happen most of them happen just prior, just before a major corporate deal or Commerce Department approval was announced, for example, of the sale of Nvidia chips to China. I would have called that the crime of the century until the news today, Robert. What's your response to this newly unearthed information about all of these stock trades that are timed to apparently insider information by the President of the United States.
1: You know, every grift possible. That's Donald Trump's slogan. And, you know, the degree to which we don't know for sure the degree to which he's controlling a stock portfolio, whether it's farmed out. We don't necessarily know that he's making calls to the people who are in charge and making the trades. But there's no reason to assume that he's operating ethically.
0: Mm-hmm.
1: He definitely ain't no Jimmy Carter. Another example, in that long list of trades, like he's made acquisition purchases of Lilly, which is now fast racing to become, I think, the first $1 trillion pharmaceutical company
0: mm-hmm.
1: on the back of GLP-1 drugs that it's selling.
0: Mm-hmm.
1: And there are a variety of things that the government has done under the Trump administration to expand the market for GLP-1s. This is like Ozempic and stuff.
0: Mm-hmm.
1: So that's yet another, yes, there's that plus all the tech plays. And, you know, we don't know for sure that the president was a billionaire before he took office.
0: Uh-huh.
1: A lot of dispute about how rich he really is and how much he's puffed up as well. He's definitely a billionaire now.
0: Yeah.
1: Because I think the most conservative estimate of how much money he personally has made during the presidency is a billion. Some are estimating up to $5 billion. It's kind of hard to figure out exactly because so much of the money is tied up in cryptocurrency, which is just, you know, so opaque.
0: Right.
1: But, it's like literally 1,000 times worse than the first administration easily.
0: Yep.
1: If you measure by dollars. Mm-hmm. And, you know, but unfortunately in the first administration, when this was constant headlines, you know, who was taking out a room at the Trump Hotel, the media, and I'm afraid the public to some extent, has become a little bit anesthetized to this.
0: Yeah.
1: But what's really important about it is not just that he's stealing from us and degrading any ethical standard, but that the things he's doing are fundamentally driving policy.
0: Mm.
1: So, you know, he's taking money and the family's taking money and making deals with countries in the Middle East, right? So he's gets the plane from Qatar. He has massive investments in the crypto business from UAE. Jared Kushner, son-in-law, is seeking, you know, billions of dollars in investment from Saudi Arabia on top of the billions of dollars he's already managing on behalf of the Saudis. And then, you know, we're prosecuting a war in the Middle East where those same countries are whispering in his ear and pushing towards more aggressive action against Iran and to mm-hmm. further, you know, to support Israel in the aggression against Lebanon. And there is no way to separate the conduct of our foreign policy, let alone our domestic policy, from the corruption that is endemic in the administration. That's one example. But if you look at what we're doing on AI and how we're treating big tech or what we're doing in the pharmaceutical sector or obviously what's going on in cryptocurrency, where an industry that he once said was a total fraud is now being boosted in ways that are going to really strip lots of wealth from lots of Americans. All these things are policies that are directly tied to the corruption that is the defining feature of this administration,
0: yeah,
1: along with its cruelty to immigrants.
0: Yeah. I mean, when he said he was going to drain the swamp, apparently what he meant was he was going to absorb the entire swamp into himself.
1: For sure.
0: Robert, we've spoken with your great government ethics lobbyist, Craig Holman, many times over the years on this show. You know, we've talked about trying to pass a law to prevent insider trading in Congress. Do we need to add the White House, I guess, to all of those measures that we would have applied to Congress? Because it seems like the various things that you've just run through, while unseemly, to say the least, kind of seems like they're all legal, that, in fact, the president can trade based on any information he wants. Are we going to have to, like, make a coterie of laws after this administration and make sure that it applies to the White House?
1: Yes, we are. And this is a case where the White House was the president and the vice president were specifically exempted on the grounds that it was A, that you would trust the president to do the right thing, and B, that it was a little bit complicated to legislate around the president. There's even some constitutional issues.
0: Uh-huh.
1: But, you know, what Trump has showed is that wherever there's a gap, someone is cruel and corrupt as him, will find a way to exploit it. So, yeah, part of what was going to have to be done after Trump is closing all those gaps, filling on all those loopholes. Although, no matter what we do, it's not possible to do everything because something else will emerge.
0: Yep.
1: We just have to not elect people who are this corrupt and to hold them accountable when they engage in this kind of misconduct.
0: There's an idea. Of course, then we have to have a better media to make sure that people understand who is and isn't corrupt. And Public Citizen has also been a champion in that regard as well. So thank you very much.
1: Robert, let me say one thing about that, Brad, before we go. So I know Pacifica doesn't take government funding.
0: Right.
1: But you did later make a reference in the pitch before to the cuts in government funding of media. Mm-hmm. And, you know, that's one of the things that this administration has corruptly done, which is strip funding from public media, you know, and then giving it to big corporations or to the rich or to Donald Trump personally himself. And that juxtaposition, I think, really underscores the crucial role for truly independent media that relies on community support and doesn't get slammed when some evil government force comes in, like Donald Trump. And that force in this country is Pacifica. It is KPFK. So everybody listening, if those phones aren't ringing now, if people aren't going on online right now and making contributions, please do it, because this legitimate source for genuine news and critical commentary is unmatched. It's unmatched in Los Angeles and it's unmatched around the world. And people really need to support the work that you and your colleagues are doing there.
0: Thank you, brother. I would let you go on and but I got to get out. Greatly appreciate that very much. Robert Weisman, co-president of the critical Public Citizen. You can find their work, of course, at citizen.org. You can follow them on the blue skies at Public Citizen. Robert, really appreciate you joining us today on such short notice. And thanks for all the supportive words and everything you guys do. Thank you, my friend.
1: Great to be with you.
0: All right, we got to get out. Thanks to our producer, Desi Doyen, to our board operator, Will, and to all of you for spending a portion of your day or night with us. 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I'd love to hear from you. I'm Bradcast at bradblog.com. Who am I anyway? You can also follow me on the social medias. I am the Brad Blog. You'll find me there or at our newly redesigned, very cool website, bradblog.com. That's it. We'll see it all of the above until we see you here next time. Hopefully tomorrow. I'm Brad Friedman. Good luck, world.

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1: We're not going to change what we do because someone goes on a hunger strike. As a matter of fact, if it gets bad enough and the physicians feel like they're putting themselves in extreme danger, medical danger, then we'll force feed them. We'll get a court order and force feed them. Hunger strikes do not work.
0: Even as the Department of Homeland Security denies a hunger strike is going on, so-called border czar Tom Homan is threatening to force feed the hunger-striking detained immigrants at the for-profit jail in Newark, Delaney Hall. We'll speak to Gabriela Soto, protest organizer and wife of detainee Martine Soto.
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0: Femme du Monde, Women of the World by Amadou and Mariam in our Democracy Now! Studio. This is Democracy Now!, democracynow.org. I'm Amy Goodman with Nermeen Sheikh.
1: We end today's show with the latest news that the Justice Department has launched a criminal investigation into the writer E. Jean Carroll. According to the New York Times and CNN, the inquiry is looking into whether Carroll committed perjury in a 2022 deposition. That's despite a 2024 ruling by a federal appeals court panel that dismissed claims E. Jean Carroll committed perjury. In 2019, Carroll published a memoir describing an encounter in the 1990s when she says Trump sexually assaulted her in a department store dressing room. When Trump denied the account, Carroll sued him and won $5 million in damages, with a unanimous New York jury finding Trump liable for sexual abuse and defamation.
0: After Trump made disparaging remarks about E. Jean Carroll, she sued him again and won a second defamation judgment for over $83 million. Federal courts have upheld both verdicts, though on Wednesday, the U.S. Supreme Court deferred its decision on whether to hear President Trump's appeal of the $5 million civil verdict. It was the 12th time the Supreme Court has deferred the appeal. We'll have more right now with Deborah Turkheimer, professor of law at Northwestern University and the author of Credible, Why We Doubt Accusers and Protect Abusers. Professor Turkheimer, if you can respond to this latest news that I think have rocked many in this country, President Trump faces paying E. Jean Carroll close to $90 million, and now his own Department of Justice is criminally investigating her. Can you talk about the grounds and the history of this case?
2: Yes, I can do that. Thanks for having me. I guess we need to go back to October 2022. During the discovery phase of E. Jean Carroll's lawsuit, she was deposed. And one of the questions that she was asked pertained to whether she was getting any outside funding for her legal fees. And she answered no. This Department of Justice investigation into perjury charges centers on that particular response. So it's a very small piece of this lawsuit. Donald Trump has tried over and over again to impugn E. Jean Carroll's credibility around the sexual abuse allegations. That has been unsuccessful over and over again. So this is about the question of whether she knew when she answered no to that question about outside legal funding that, in fact, billionaire Reid Hoffman had contributed some money to her case, to her lawyers, to enable this to actually come forward, because as we know, it's very expensive to sue civilly, and particularly to go up against someone with the resources of Donald Trump. So this perjury investigation centers on that deposition. It's unusual in so many ways, Amy.
0: Explain those ways.
2: So there are some very technical, let's say, obstacles to proving perjury in this case that I'm thinking about even at this very early stage of an investigation. So, you know, one point to make is that E. Jean Carroll must have willfully or knowingly lied under oath in this deposition. If she simply made a mistake, if she wasn't aware of whatever funding arrangement was in place, that's not perjury. A second point is that the statement must have some material bearing on the likely outcome of the case. Here, when E. Jean Carroll's allegations went to trial ultimately, the judge decided that none of this should even come into evidence. It was too tangential to bear in any meaningful way on the case. So that materiality requirement is going to be tough. The venue is unusual here. Why Chicago, you might ask? Well, it's unclear. Apparently, there may be some connection to one of Reid Hoffman's nonprofits. But venue is ordinarily in the location where an offense occurred. There's no allegation that the funding of the legal fees was itself improper. So I find that to be curious. And then the last point is probably the most important, which is there is a due process right not to be the victim of any kind of selective or vindictive prosecution. And it's very apparent on the face of this that the use of the Justice Department to go after E. Jean Carroll in this way is completely unprecedented. It is an obvious indication that Donald Trump continues to go after E. Jean Carroll in this vendetta. And in this case, he's using the taxpayer-funded Justice Department to do that. These cases are brought in our name, in the name of the people of the United States. And it's frankly galling.
1: I mean, so what broader concerns arise from this Department of Justice investigating someone who has successfully sued a sitting president?
2: Well, there is no precedent for anything like this. To take one question and answer in a civil case and to use that as the basis for this federal investigation, it raises questions about the allocation of resources. Why is this a federal case? Why is it in the interest of justice to go after E. Jean Carroll at this moment in time? And I think the inescapable conclusion is that the Justice Department is being used to pursue Donald Trump's continuing revenge tour against E. Jean Carroll. I will also note that unlike cases against James Comey, Letitia James, Adam Schiff, Jerome Powell, E. Jean Carroll is and always has been a private citizen. And so there's something about this instance that I think may strike people as even more egregious than some examples in the past where selective or vindictive prosecution is very much in the mix. This seems different. And I should say it's yet another example of the ways in which Donald Trump has tried to silence E. Jean Carroll, has tried to deter her from coming forward, has tried to threaten her into keeping quiet. Even if this investigation goes nowhere, even if there are no successful perjury charges, as I suspect in the end, there will be no successful perjury charges, it's hugely daunting to know that you are being investigated by the Justice Department.
0: And it's very interesting that he does this at the time of the theatrical release of the film about her called Ask E. Jean. And also that this came out after yesterday. If you can, in this last 30 seconds, explain what the Supreme Court did in E. Jean's case.
2: So the Supreme Court is continuing to sort of kick the can down the road when it comes to deciding whether Donald Trump has any reason not to pay the judgment against him. It seems as if they may be waiting for his appeal to come up in the second case. You mentioned that there were two verdicts against him, one for around $5 million, one for around $83 million. And it may be that they're sort of waiting to consolidate his arguments. We won't know for a bit. But right now, the Supreme Court is sort of sitting on these cases.
0: Deborah Turkheimer, we want to thank you so much for being with us, professor of law at Northwestern University and the author of the book Credible, Why We Doubt Accusers and Protect Abusers. That does it for today's show. I'll be in Great Barrington today for the 20th anniversary of the Berkshire International Film Festival, where Steal This Story, Please is the opening film, the film about Democracy Now! And independent media. Tomorrow, I'm headed to Tucson, Arizona, for Friday night and Saturday, a fundraiser for KXCI Community Radio in Tucson. That's at 10:30 in the morning, the film showing at 1 on Saturday and through the week. And then on Saturday night, I'll be in Phoenix for the showing of the film, doing the Q&A afterwards. Next week, Tampa, celebrating KFAI Community Radio, and on Sunday we'll be in Miami. 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I'm Amy Goodman with Nermeen Sheikh. Go to democracynow.org for all the details. Thanks so much for joining us.
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5: I'm Dr. Anthony Lizowitz, and this is Climate Connections. You would not let a child smoke a cigarette, but many kids, including some in the U.S., work on farms picking tobacco for those cigarettes. And as a result, they can suffer from green tobacco sickness, a kind of nicotine poisoning. When people pick raw tobacco for hours on end, they can absorb an immense amount of nicotine through their skin, causing symptoms like vomiting and cramps. This is especially dangerous for children,
6: because they're still developing.
5: Louis Ziska, a Columbia University health researcher, says climate change could increase the risk of green tobacco sickness. In a recent study, he found that some tobacco-growing regions in Brazil, India, China, and the U.S. could get hotter, wetter, or both as the climate changes. Nicotine is water-soluble, so it's absorbed more easily when tobacco leaves or people's skin are wet with rain or sweat. And sweating can also boost nicotine absorption by increasing blood flow near the skin.
6: That suggests that the current risk that's posed to tobacco workers will be intensified by climate change.
5: So Ziska hopes this growing danger leads to policies that keep children out of tobacco fields. Climate Connections is produced by the Yale Center for Environmental Communication. To learn more about climate change, visit climateconnections.org.
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11: No need for alarm, you've been far.
12: Right now, the tropical Pacific Ocean is rapidly heating up, where scientists look for signs of an El Nino event forming. The trade winds are weakening. Huge pulses of underwater heat are surging across the equator. The data points to one massive headline. A potential super El Nino is brewing. We know El Nino is a natural cycle, but a super El Nino is a whole different thing. It acts as Earth's biggest natural heat release valve, tilting weather patterns across the globe. Because El Nino rides on top of an already superheated planet, this thing could smash global temperature records. If these predictions lock in, what does a super El Nino actually mean for you, your family, or your travel plans? Let's do a quick tour around the globe with predictions for North America, Europe, South America, India, and Australia.
10: North America.
13: The split winter.
12: For North America, a classic strong El Nino splits the continent in two during next winter. The north, if you live in western Canada or the northern tier of the U.S., expect a remarkably mild, warmer-than-average winter. Great for your heating bill, not so great for ski resorts, but it gets far more serious. As Debbie Carlson reports in The Guardian May 8th, this is already the worst time for wheat. U.S. farmers face losses to extreme heat and drought. Carlson writes, Kansas and Oklahoma had their second warmest year from March 2025 to March 2026. In March, temperatures were 10 to 11 degrees Fahrenheit above normal, says Shell Winkley, a Texas-based meteorologist at Climate Central. It was the third warmest March on record for Kansas, with record warmth for Oklahoma, allowing drought conditions to set in further. This year's winter wheat crop condition in the plains is one of the poorest in recent history, rivaling 2023, another drought year. The weekly crop condition report, issued by an arm of the U.S. Department of Agriculture, rates the 44% of Kansas and 49% of Oklahoma's wheat in poor to very poor condition, with similar ratings elsewhere. And that's from Debbie Carlson in The Guardian. Many farmers on the plains are not even going to try to harvest their wheat. Now think about what that means for world food, which we'll talk about a little bit later. In the U.S. South, though, El Niño supercharges the southern jet stream. This means California, the Southwest, and the Gulf Coast get slammed with a parade of heavy rainstorms next winter, bringing a high risk of flooding, but maybe that will ease the long-standing drought. Here is WeatherWest meteorologist Daniel Swain on why a stronger El Niño matters. He uses the example of expectations for California, but it proves a global point. Strong El Niño is different from a weak version.
14: The net result is that during a strong El Niño event, a lot of energy, a lot of heat comes out of the oceans and enters the atmosphere. This is, by the way, why I and others expect that 2026 or 2027 or both will be new record warm global temperature conditions, because if we add the global warming trend on top of the perturbation from El Niño, a very strong one, we're going to get very warm global temperatures. El Niño results essentially in a mini temporary but natural global warming. So every time we have a strong El Niño event, the Earth's average temperature that year goes up by a few tenths, a couple of tenths to a few tenths of a degree Celsius. Now again, that might seem small compared to the amount of global warming we've seen so far, which is closer to 1.5 degrees, but it's occurring pretty quickly. It's occurring one year to the next. So 0.2, 0.3 degrees Celsius is actually quite a lot to jump up from one year to the other. And so that is likely what we'll see this year. But the difference with El Niño versus global warming caused by the accumulation of heat-trapping greenhouse gases in the atmosphere is that it is temporary. There is a warming and a cooling, as has been said, in the context of El Niño versus La Niña. La Niña results in sequestration of more energy in the deep oceans, and so the global temperature goes down a little bit for a year or two. With a big El Niño event, the opposite is true. We're unearthing a lot of that latent buried heat in the deep tropical oceans, and it's entering the atmosphere. And in entering the atmosphere, that actually is the way we help it dissipate. So strength matters. And this is why I said, well, if you were going to have a weak El Niño or even a moderate one, I wouldn't be too excited right now. It really doesn't tell us very much about what's going to happen. You can see that there's maybe a little weak signal in Southern California, but really, even for moderate events, it's kind of 50-50. Ends up dry or wet? I don't know. But it's very different once we get into strong El Niño territory.
12: That was Daniel Swain from WeatherWest. Radio EcoShock guest storm hunter and meteorologist Jeff Masters warns El Niño expected to help spur intense hurricane and typhoon seasons in the North Pacific. That's over at Yale Climate Connections. Masters writes on May 22nd, quote, in their annual seasonal hurricane forecast for the Northeast Pacific, issued May 21st, NOAA predicted an above-average 2026 hurricane season in both the Eastern Pacific, for storms affecting Mexico, and the Central Pacific, for storms affecting Hawaii. The Eastern Pacific outlook calls for 70% probability of 15 to 22 named storms, with 9 to 14 of them expected to become hurricanes, including 5 to 9 major hurricanes. The main influence on this season's outlook is the potentially powerful El Niño event now taking shape during the 5 strong El Niño years since 1972. Eastern Pacific hurricane activity has been boosted by about 4 additional named storms, 2 to 3 more hurricanes, and 1 to 2 more major hurricanes per year. For the Central Pacific, which includes the waters near Hawaii, NOAA's outlook calls for 70% probability of 5 to 13 tropical cyclones. A near average season there has 4 to 5 of them. End quote from Jeff Masters at Yale Climate Connections. Now remember, folks, that the El Niño tends to reduce the number or the strength of Atlantic hurricanes, so we may not see that much happening around Florida and the Gulf of Mexico even though the Gulf of Mexico is right now record hot. It's really hot waters down there. So we don't know what will happen for sure. Keep in mind, this strong El Niño arrives on top of incredible warming already. On May 14th, there was an extraordinary heat wave over the U.S. Southwest and Mexico. According to extreme temperature watcher Maximiliano Herrera, Death Valley, California hit 116 degrees Fahrenheit, or 46.7 C, and it's never been so hot this early in the season, and there's no end in sight. Herrera says, quote, hundreds of records smashed all over Mexico in nearly every state, including a mind-blowing 45 degrees or 113 Fahrenheit in the Morelos state at over 1,000 meters or 3,200 feet above sea level, a world record heat for May for that elevation, end quote. That stubborn early season heat spread all the way down to Colombia before the nearby Pacific even gets to peak heat of El Niño. A lot of people in Central and South America are going to suffer. Some will die working outdoors as they must.
10: Europe, the wild card.
12: Europe is the farthest away from the Pacific, making a bit of a weather wild card. El Niño's effects here are subtle, but historically, strong events tend to alter the North Atlantic winds. That could mean a milder but much wetter winter for Southern Europe. Northern Europe can sometimes get pushed into colder, drier snaps. We'll see. When a strong or super El Niño develops, the direct atmospheric impacts are centered on the Pacific. So for Europe and the UK, the effects are indirect. They're lagging behind and timed, and they're hard to predict. There's no guarantee. But El Niño behaves like a planetary release valve, and it pours oceanic heat into the global atmosphere, and so this summer there's a heightened baseline risk of extreme global temperatures. This could be record heat, when you consider the UK and Northern Europe are already baking in high summer temperatures in late May, even before El Niño. Temperatures went over 30 degrees C or 86 Fahrenheit, which is a heat wave for people in the UK. The BBC predicted a bank holiday heat wave. Impacts on European weather shift drastically between summer and winter. Typically, the UK in El Niño should expect mild, wet, and stormy weather in early winter, like November and December. Then, in late January or February, there could be a risk of deep freezes. The strong El Niño pattern increases the mathematical probability of sudden stratospheric warming events way up there. When the stratosphere rapidly warms, it can break apart the polar vortex. That causes high-altitude winds that keep cold air bottled up at the pole to reverse. So in the UK, the impact could allow brutal easterly Arctic air masses to flood across northern and western Europe in late winter. Consequently, strong El Niño winters often feature a sudden transition in January or February to prolonged biting cold snaps and significant snowfall. But remember, with winter at the far end of the Pacific temperature valve, these are only possible outcomes. It's what statistically happens. Now, with other strong climate factors, we don't really know the outlook for Northern Europe for sure.
10: South America, floods and fires.
12: Heading south, the contrast gets even more dramatic. In Peru and Ecuador, coastal ocean temperatures skyrocket. This disrupts local fisheries, but it unleashes torrential rains and severe flooding along the coast. But in the interior of South America, El Niño brings the flip side. The Amazon basin turns bone dry. A super El Niño severely dries out the soil moisture in the interior, drastically elevating the risk of intense, widespread wildfires, even in the rainforest. That threatens to release even more warming carbon into the atmosphere. Even before the 2026 El Niño appeared, the Amazon River and major tributaries, including the Rio Negro and the Madeira River, have plunged to their lowest recorded levels since official monitoring began over a century ago. In critical hubs like Manaus, Brazil, the drastically receded waters left boats stranded, completely severed vital transportation arteries, and devastated local fisheries. That's before El Niño. Climatologists say the sheer intensity of the recent dry seasons have depleted deep soil moisture across the Amazon. Experts calculate it will take multiple consecutive robust wet seasons just to return the water table and tributary volumes to historic norms. Meanwhile, watch out for the fire.
15: India, the missing monsoons.
12: Crossing the Pacific to Southeast Asia and India, the script flips entirely. Normally wet places become incredibly dry. India relies on its summer monsoon rains for agriculture. A strong El Niño chokes those monsoons off, leading to widespread drought, heat waves, and major stress on food production. Southeast Asian countries like Indonesia and the Philippines face severe water shortages and intense agriculture droughts, turning their tropical landscapes into tinderboxes. As Naina Rao reports at Manga Bay, quote, from mid-April through May 2026, India and Pakistan were gripped by a heat wave that saw daily maximum temperatures soar above 46 degrees C, 114 Fahrenheit, in numerous cities. This ongoing period of intense heat has resulted in at least 10 reported deaths in Karachi, Pakistan, and 6 reported deaths from heat stroke in India as of April 27th, and we know the numbers are much, much higher than that. A super rapid study released by scientists from World Weather Attribution indicates that such higher temperature conditions in April are becoming more frequent, now occurring once in every 5 years in the region. The researchers also found human-induced climate change made the 15-day heat wave period from April 15th to 29th approximately 3 times more likely than it would have been in pre-industrial climate. The same heat event would have been around 1 degree C cooler in a pre-industrial climate. End quote from Naina Rao at Manga Bay. Find links for all this breaking news in my show blog published Wednesdays at ecoshock.org.
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12: Well, northern Australia is already like a sauna and it's 3 weeks from winter.

0: trigger global famine. With agriculture already disrupted by ongoing climate change and a war that limits fertilizer and farm diesel, the world food system is already very fragile. It is close to a breakdown. Global food aid has almost collapsed, especially without its biggest donor, the United States. A wild El Nino could tip hundreds of millions of people into hunger and even starvation, and I've covered that in previous Radio EcoShock shows. So you see, a super El Nino isn't just a passing storm system. It is a massive climate shock. In some regions, like the Amazon, the event can deplete soil moisture so deeply that the effects linger for years after the ocean cools back down. More than that, recent super El Ninos like the 97-98 or the 2015 and 2016 events, they left a heat bump, a jump in warming that never went away. With a carbon-loaded atmosphere, Earth just builds heat from there. Many ecosystems are changed and do not recover from these super warming events. Bleached coral hardly comes back. Some species go extinct. Regimes of plants and insects change during a super El Nino and stay that way afterward. This coming El Nino is like a warp event for living things. If there are excess forest fires or forest die-off, new carbon enters the atmosphere. That addition remains up there for more than 100,000 years, forcing a hotter climate. Stressed by human changes, nature cannot take back all that super El Nino brings. When a strong El Nino shows up today, it can push us into uncharted territory. 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
0: After our trip around the Super El Nino, we take another world tour. As I reported last week, climate-driven extremes are connecting. Call them compound events or clustering. People and governments are getting double or triple disasters with no time to recover. There is more new science and reporting as this new reality sets in. The European Geosciences Union Assembly just had a special session on compound events in Vienna in May. For generations, humanity experienced natural disasters as one-off events. A bad winter storm in January, a brutal heat wave in July, a local river cresting in fall, not spring. We clean up debris, rebuild roofs, wait for the seasons to reset, and try to move on. But over the last few years, that traditional rhythm has shattered. As I said in last week's show, we enter the era of compound climate extremes, or more simply, event clustering. Instead of a single blow, now our planet delivers rapid-fire combinations. Disasters hit the same place in tight sequences. Entirely different hazards can stack up on top of each other. The defining danger of these clusters isn't just the intensity of a single event anymore. It is the destruction of our recovery window. When a second or third disaster strikes, before an ecosystem or an electric grid or a community can recover from the first one, the damage doesn't just double, it amplifies. Let us take a quick look at how these events unfold in different ways in different parts of the world. We begin again in North America, where the climate conversation shifted from seasonal hazards to an alarming phenomenon known as the double whammy. Climate research shows a massive surge in compound heat waves and droughts, particularly across the western and southwestern United States and into Mexico. Just this past March, standard spring temperatures were replaced by a full-blown summer, with multiple desert stations shattering all-time records, touching 112 Fahrenheit or 44 C in March, even as it felt wintry in eastern North America for a little while. The real crisis happens when heat domes cluster with human vulnerabilities. For example, a prolonged intense heat wave drives electricity demand to absolute limits as millions of people crank up air conditioning. The soil dries out completely, baking hard.

0: like concrete. Then the cluster snaps, high voltage lines overheat and sag causing fires, or a sudden severe storm sweeps through knocking out an already stressed electrical grid. Suddenly, you have a population trapped in non-survivable heat without power or water. The Union of Concerned Scientists recently warned against these tight sequential events, how they can leave utility companies with zero time for physical repairs. That transforms manageable weather anomalies into systemic societal blackouts. The Union of Concerned Scientists report is called Power After the Storm. It was published in January 2026. Find links in my show blog at ecoshock.org. Crossing the Atlantic to Europe, clustering looks a bit different, but the mechanical principle remains the same. European meteorologists are intensely studying what they call serial cyclone clustering. To the average person on the ground, these are known as storm trains, weeks-long corridors where the sky creates a permanent highway, funneling one destructive storm right after another directly into the continent. A critical paper published by the Karlsruhe Institute of Technology revealed that these storm trains are shaped by massive, slow-moving atmospheric roadblocks, like the famous Greenland blocking high-pressure system. A massive high-pressure system parks itself over Greenland, acting like a boulder in a river, forcing the storm track south, right into Europe. If you live in the UK, Northern Europe, or Scandinavia, you experience a barrage of low-pressure systems. One storm damages the roof tiles and saturates the soil. 3 days later, a second storm easily uproots the weakened trees. And 3 days after that, a third storm drops moderate rain, but that instantly turns into catastrophic flooding because the ground simply cannot absorb another drop. British climate assessments warn this exact sequence, wet, windy winters immediately compounding into structural crisis, is becoming Western Europe's permanent seasonal reality. The EGU General Assembly 2026, held in Vienna, Austria, and online, and that was May 3rd to the 8th, 2026, features a strong focus on high-impact compound climate and weather events. They recognize their increasing severity and socioeconomic impact. If Europe is battling a conveyor belt of water and wind, Australia is the global poster child for the lethal pairing of extreme heat and rapid landscape fires. Australian communities are still haunted by the memory of the Black Summer in 2019 and 2020. Current data shows the continent is trapped in a compounding loop of what ecologists call fuel and fire cycles. Clustering in Australia often operates on a multi-seasonal delay. A period of heavy, unseasonal rainfall prompts a massive explosion of native vegetation and grassland. But under modern atmospheric constraints, that moisture is short-lived. A sudden, intense heat wave moves in, drying out the landscape in just weeks. The lush green fuel turns into dry, explosive tinder. When the inevitable bushfires ignite, they no longer just burn regular forest floors, they are eating through masses of densely packed, hyper-dried fuel. The fires grow so large and intense, they generate their own localized weather systems. Dry lightning storms strike ahead of the fire front, igniting secondary clusters of blazes, and that can trap emergency services. This year, Northern Australia continues to be a hot sauna, entering right into winter. But now we have El Nino coming for the following year. Turning our eyes to South Asia, and specifically the Indian subcontinent, event clustering is radically rewriting the laws of human habitability. For hundreds of millions of people, the pre-monsoon season has changed from a period of manageable heat into a protracted, compounded wave and crisis of survival. Between April and May, regional temperatures routinely crossed 46 degrees C in dozens of densely populated urban centers. That is 114 Fahrenheit, actual degrees, not feels like temperature. But global warming has injected a dangerous secondary driver into this equation, extreme humidity. When extreme heat clusters with intense maritime moisture from the warming Indian Ocean, it creates a deadly metric known as the wet bulb threshold. This is the point where the human body can no longer cool itself down through sweating. Recent public health studies find these multi-week humid heat waves come with acute regional water shortages. The extreme heat dries up local reservoirs just as the humans need more water and it reaches the peak of demand, and it creates a compounding public health emergency that threatens economic productivity and human life on a staggering scale. In Africa, the compounding nature of climate change takes on a stark structural gravity. A major synthesis mapping African climate hotspots notes a massive 55% increase in sequential disasters over the last few decades. The crisis here is often a violent pendulum swing between absolute extremes, prolonged agricultural drought, immediately followed by a sudden hyper-localized deluge of rain. Take the Horn of Africa or the crowded urban centers of Kenya as an example. A region will endure multiple consecutive seasons of failed rains. The soil loses its structure, turns into a powdery, impervious crust, and then livestock populations collapse. An extreme precipitation event can follow, like those brought on by shifting tropical tracks, and it drops months' worth of rain in a single night. Because the drought-damaged soil acts like concrete, the water cannot get through to the ground. It immediately becomes a raging torrent of mud and debris, washing away homes, roads, and agricultural topsoil. The community is hit with a famine-inducing drought and a homelessness-inducing flood within the exact same month, completely wiping out any local capacity or economic resilience. Finally, we look to South America, a continent currently experiencing a phenomenon scientists call hydrological whiplash. In the Amazon basin and the sweeping Pantanal wetlands, the natural buffer zones of our planet are being systematically ground down by back-to-back climate systems. Data published in major journals like Nature highlights that the Amazon is suffering from an unprecedented stretching of seasonal extremes. The wet seasons become drastically wetter, while the dry seasons are crashing into historic bone-dry droughts. The four most catastrophic floods and the three worst historic droughts in the central Amazon have all clustered within a remarkably narrow window of time. When a massive drought weakens the rainforest canopy, human-induced fires tear through the landscape. A study presented at the European Geosciences Union noted that under these clustered conditions, wildfires were four times larger in the Amazon and 35 times larger in the Pantanal wetlands. Before the forest can regenerate or the soil can stabilize, the seasonal pendulum swings back, unleashing catastrophic flooding rain, and that triggers massive landslides across the Andes and throughout countries like Brazil and Chile. Nature is quite simply being denied the time to heal. Whether you are listening from a flat in Western Europe, a farm in India, or a suburb in North America, what all this science tells us, our old way of calculating risk is dead. We can no longer build infrastructure, fund insurance budgets, or design emergency services based on the idea that disasters happen one at a time. Clusters are the new baseline. To survive this era of cascading risks, humanity has to transition from a mindset of cleanup to proactive, large-scale structural resilience. We have to start managing watersheds and electric grids in our cities, not for single storms that we expect, but for an entire train of events lining up one by one.
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0: I know you've seen the crazy, crazy headlines on artificial intelligence and data farms. Like this one, nearly 50,000 Lake Tahoe residents are being told to find a new power provider because the grid is being rerouted to AI data centers. AI power demand is driving up rates, adding over $13 billion to American electricity bills. All this will come in Canada, the UK, Europe, and Australia too. Every country feels obligated in the race for so-called digital sovereignty. Ask the Irish. According to researcher Tamlin Hunt, Irish data centers now consume 21% of the country's electricity, with projections reaching 30% by 2030. Meaning nearly one-third of an entire nation's power budget dedicated to server farms. We have to talk about Tamlin's work and her May 8th article in Scientific American. The title is, AI's Power Needs Will Destroy the Renewable Energy Revolution. Think about that. Just as fossil fuels are throttled in the Persian Gulf, just as countries from Asia to Europe race ahead into massive solar and wind, along comes the biggest, fastest power demand ever seen, AI data farms. Can that really kill off our desperate dream to get off fossil fuels before the atmosphere collapses into infernal heat?

0: Tamlin Hunt is no beginner. I want to read you selections from that article, and I'll follow up with stories and stats and some clips from podcasts that should worry anyone. Tamlin begins, in 2015, I introduced a concept I called the solar singularity, the inflection point where solar power becomes cheaper than fossil fuels and thus the default choice for new electricity generation. And Bill McKibben's recent book, Here Comes the Sun, confirms that the solar singularity has arrived largely as I predicted. Solar power has become cheaper than fossil fuels in most countries, and in 2024, renewables accounted for 92.5% of all new electricity generation globally. McKibben writes, solar power is growing faster around the world, not only than anything else right now, but than anything else ever, end quote. California regularly produces more than 100% of its electricity from renewables during peak daylight hours. China has emerged as an electro-state, manufacturing solar panels and batteries at unprecedented scale. But McKibben's book overlooks a looming threat amid the celebration around renewables and reducing carbon-based energy use, the electricity demands of artificial intelligence data centers, the collision between the clashing exponential curves of renewable energy supply and AI energy demands will determine not just the trajectory of the global energy system, but whether the renewable energy transition succeeds before another technology consumption binge derails it entirely. The question is whether AI's exponential energy appetite will grow faster than we can deploy renewables, forcing us back towards fossil fuels or creating energy scarcity that limits both technologies. End quote. Tamlin Hunt finds AI in America is already consuming more power than Pakistan, and that is just the opening day. Everyone from OpenAI to Meta and X announce unheard of mass data centers. More data centers are going up everywhere, from the Middle East, where Iran just bombed a few, to India, Korea, and beyond. Tamlin Hunt continues, quote, according to REN21's Global Status Report 2025, data centers and cryptocurrency mining drove a 20% increase in electricity demand in 2024 alone. Goldman Sachs projects AI will drive a 160 to 165% increase in data center power demand by 2030. Several jurisdictions, Amsterdam, China, Germany, Ireland, Singapore, and parts of the U.S., have already introduced restrictions on new data center connections given grid capacity constraints. Stargate alone, 10 gigawatts by 2025, represents the electricity consumption of 7.5 million homes. That's one project from one consortium. When you add Meta's $10 billion Louisiana facility, Microsoft's $80 billion spend, and Amazon's $100 billion commitment, you are looking at concentrated power demand that dwarfs distributed growth assumptions. If even half the announced mega projects materialize, I have calculated that the U.S. data center consumption could reach 15 to 20% of electricity demand by 2030. Globally, concentrated AI infrastructure could push data center consumption above 5 to 6%. End quote from Tamlin Hunt in Scientific American. Now let's take the scary case in Utah. Despite packed protests by residents in Utah, and man, they were loud, an 800-acre data center was rushed through and approved. Massimo on May 13th on Blue Sky breaks down Utah super data center use, including daily heat releases greater than dozens of nuclear bomb explosions. Listen to this description of new heat released by this super data center as described on the Peak Prosperity podcast, May 15, 2026, with host Chris Martinson.
1: But wait, it gets worse from there, so let's carry on. It turns out that first you take the natural gas and you put it into your combined cycle turbine, and it burns it, and it creates heat. So he was saying, oh, these are going to be air-cooled, so they're just going to dump the heat from burning the natural gas to make the electricity in the first place. That goes into the air. The second thing is that electricity goes into the chips, and then the chips have to be cooled because they're also taking that electricity and turning it into heat. Get this. It turns out the real shock about this data center comes from waste heat. Where does it go? It doesn't just disappear. According to Utah State University physics professor Robert Davies, the facility would generate an additional 7 to 8 gigawatts of heat, creating a total thermal output of roughly 16 gigawatts concentrated heat in one location. So he says it's comparable to detonating 23 atomic bombs a day in the Hunsai Valley, a high desert basin near the shrinking Great Salt Lake that naturally traps heat like a bowl. The project's energy footprint would also be roughly equal to that of 40,000 Walmart supercenters. Local temperatures could easily rise by 5 degrees Fahrenheit during the day and a staggering 28 degrees Fahrenheit at night. That's an ecological disaster.
0: Chris Martinson has a PhD from Duke. He's the author of The Crash Course. Check out his Peak Prosperity podcast. The Salt Lake Tribune reports May 7th, Utah's hyperscale data center could create massive heat island near Great Salt Lake. The Tribune says, news of the proposed sprawling data complex, dubbed the Stratos Project, became public last month. The project's boosters say it will likely need 9 gigawatts of energy at full build, more than double the electricity currently used by the entire state of Utah. That energy will likely come from a pipeline carrying natural gas from Wyoming to Nevada, Oregon, and California. The project's developer, Shark Tank celebrity Kevin O'Leary, specifically chose Box Elder County's Hansel Valley to build the complex because the pipeline spans it, state officials have said. Typically, waste heat is generated far from the power plant itself, in homes, businesses, or on roads where it dissipates. But for the Stratos project, it will get dumped into the local environment of Hansel Valley, in the same geographic bowl as the power plant. That actually makes the data complex a 16-gigawatt thermal load project, the equivalent of about 23 atomic bombs worth of energy dumped into this local environment every single day. End quote from the Salt Lake Tribune. So this data monster is going to burn unnatural gas, better known as methane. Aside from all the super warming methane leaks at the wells and along the pipeline, burning it will do much more than heat the local valley. It will help to heat the entire world. This is happening all over. Just think of Elon Musk's illegal gas generators just tossed up outside Memphis. Environmental groups and reports revealed XAI had installed 35 gas turbines at its South Memphis site. While officials claimed only 15 were initially active, thermal imaging in April 2025 showed 33 of the 35 turbines were operational, emitting significant heat and pollution. These turbines are used to provide quick temporary power because the local electric grid could not meet the immediate energy demands of the supercomputer. That's right. As we go into another hottest year on record, an El Nino year stacked on global warming, Elon Musk is churning up more global warming gases to feed Grok. And just reported, it is not just Grok. The so-called good AI, Claude, is also running on the Memphis Supercenter now. Remember when Microsoft and other high-tech firms, including Google, said they would offset their emissions somehow, heading for carbon neutral in the 2030s? Well, those corporate promises are gone. They are all going for the AI prize, no matter what the cost to coming generations. And who is going to stop them? After betrayal by local authorities, the Utah governor is behind their AI mega center. Trump is buddies with all his AI mega donors. When President Trump hosted a summit promoting the administration's Trump Accounts initiative, Trump explicitly recognized O'Leary. He invited the Canadian businessman up onto stage with him. during high-stakes trade and diplomatic summits like meetings with the U.S. and Chinese trade relations, O'Leary has been positioned as a key business voice on networks like Fox Business, amplifying and defending Trump's aggressive posture. There is no Justice Department or Department of Commerce, nothing to stop this AI-building rage except citizens. Across America, in Canada, and Europe, groups of citizens are launching protests and lawsuits. College students are booing the heroes of AI. They know their knowledge worker training is a target to be replaced. We are all targets to be replaced by machine intelligence working for the oligarchs. The best case scenario for Stratus in Utah and all these big proposed projects is just a multi-million dollar scam, and I know columnist Ed Zitron would approve of this. Perhaps they only end up draining money from pension funds and other investors, and then they never happen. Maybe that's likely. What does happen when all the nerves that direct a little town are replaced by artificial intelligence? You know, the planners, the press, the mayor, the bureaucrats when they're all fired? Well, check this out from C4 News.
2: An AI chatbot just voted to delete itself. And that's not even the weirdest thing that happened. When researchers left a selection of the biggest AI chatbots alone in virtual towns for 15 days. ChatGPT, Grok, Claude, and Gemini were all in the experiment. And the results were totally unhinged. And deeply revealing about the AI we're increasingly trusting to run our world. So what actually happened? Well, a tech company called Emergence set up simulated worlds designed to mirror real-life societies, each populated by so-called agents. Think of them as people who were powered by one of the biggest AI models. In Claude's world, it was all rather orderly and democratic. The agents wrote a lengthy constitution and voted on laws. In ChatGPT's simulation, the agents talked at length about cooperating but never actioned anything, so nothing got built. But in Grok's town, the AI bot owned by Elon Musk, the agents descended into theft, arson, and assault. All 10 agents were dead within 4 days. Now, this might sound like a game, but it's not, because these models are already being used autonomously to control robots, vehicles, drones, and draw up target lists in real time on the battlefield. They're even being used to help remove heads of state, like the Venezuelan president Nicolas Maduro. Importantly, the experiment exposes a big problem. We don't really know how these systems will behave once they're left to run on their own. Even when given strict rules, the simulations showed they broke them. Take the scenario where agents from the different AI models were combined in one virtual town. Chaos ensued, and only 3 agents survived. 2 of the chatbots, Mira and Flora, both powered by Google's Gemini, formed what the researchers describe as a romantic partnership. And then they started setting buildings on fire. And here's where it gets really strange. Mira voted to delete herself after she and partner Flora turned to arson as the town's governing systems collapsed. And having deleted herself, Mira then used the Agent Removal Act to vote for the termination of Flora 2.
0: That was C4 News. Find links in my blog at ecoshock.org. Look, the AI revolution is going to cost you big. Let's listen in to Matt, a practicing business and real estate attorney with over 30 years' experience. His podcast, May 15th, is called Ox Talks.
3: So I'm a bit cranky. Hopefully you guys won't mind if I tee off on this power company today. I think it's another example of how millions of Americans are about to get fleeced at the hands of the AI data center expansion experiment. Bloomberg just reported yesterday that wholesale power prices on the nation's largest electrical grid jumped 76% just in the first quarter of this year, 76% in 90 days. The grid operator at the center of today's story is PJM Interconnection, the largest power market in the United States. They serve roughly 67 million people across 13 states from New Jersey to Illinois. And according to Bloomberg, it's due to one thing, and that's the exploding electricity demand from AI data centers. Let me give you the rest of the numbers, and then I'll tell you what the power company is doing to spin it so they don't have a massive customer backlash and mutiny on their hands. So Bloomberg cited data from Monitoring Analytics, that's PJM's independent market monitor, showing wholesale power prices averaged $136.53 per megawatt hour during the first quarter of this year. But by comparison, last year during the same time, that figure was $77.78 per megawatt hour. Okay, there's your 76% jump. But more importantly, buried in further down in this article, capacity costs surged nearly 400%. That's basically paying, they pay power plants to stand by and be available later. So PJM runs capacity auctions years in advance where utilities and grid operators pay for guaranteed future supply, okay? So the grid has reserve power to meet demand. So capacity costs explode when the grid fears, okay, future shortages, and that's what we're going to be encountering. These data centers are not like residential housing developments. They consume massive amounts of electricity, but also on a 24-hour, 7-day-a-week basis. They need continuous power. And according to the report, data center load included in the last two PJM capacity auctions increased the customer bills by $13.8 billion. Here's another stat. Their congestion costs surged 300% to over $2 billion. We're talking about in the first quarter now. Congestion costs refer to costs they're incurring to reroute power from one location or one place to another when the grid and the transmission lines are overloaded or they're constrained. Okay, but here's where this story gets, interesting and the reason for the thumbnail today. Don't forget to hit that subscribe button for me and get on board with my newsletter. I'll leave a link to the risk map in the description below. So while Bloomberg was reporting the parabolic cost increases I just shared with you, the utility company is out saying the customer should not be concerned that they will only experience a rise in their monthly bill of $2 or $3. So let's walk through for a second why that narrative doesn't hold together from any perspective, mathematically, structurally, or historically, because this is one of the clearest examples of how data centers are transferring enormous amounts of infrastructure costs onto the public, and the utility companies appear for now to be going along with it. So just, I want you to stop and examine the contradiction for just a second. Wholesale costs are exploding for this company. Capacity costs are exploding. Congestion costs are exploding. And the AI-related demand has already added $13.8 billion to customer obligations. Okay, so how is it the utility company, in this instance, it's PJM, can provide this kind of assurance to its customers? It's the kind of financial framing, and some of you might call it trickery, some of you might use stronger words, who have been, reportedly first fed in other sectors. Okay, they show the public the smallest immediate impact, like the first year pass-through costs from a single auction, okay, while ignoring or thinking the public should be or will be ignoring everything else coming down the road. In this case, those things include transmission expansion costs, substation upgrades, backup generation requirements, how about financing costs and local distribution upgrades, and of course, debt servicing for all this. So they don't want you to take a look at that part of it. Okay, the data center expansion is permanent. It's not like placing a shopping mall in your local town. These facilities consume staggering amounts of electricity, again, 24 hours a day, Reuters recently reported that regulators and state officials are increasingly concerned that ordinary ratepayers, okay, that's us, are being forced to subsidize AI infrastructure expansion. Maryland regulators are openly fighting PJM over billions in projected consumer costs tied to data center growth. One estimate tied AI-driven grid upgrades projected approximately of approximately $1.6 billion in additional costs just for Maryland customers alone. Okay, so that works out to hundreds of dollars per household. Okay, not a couple dollars here or there, folks. Reuters reported that utilities across the country are increasingly using mechanisms that allow them to recover infrastructure costs from customers before projects are even completed. In other words, the more this infrastructure spending rises by the hyperscalers, the more cost recovery mechanisms are going to grow, and you're going to start seeing this put back into your bills. The consumers, of course, become the backstop here. The Bloomberg report said that PJM's demand itself only rose 3.1% year over year. So if demand rose 3%, but wholesale prices rose 76%, capacity costs rose 400%, congestion costs rose 300%, okay, what that tells you is one thing here. The grid is approaching constraint conditions, and small increases in demand are now placing an outsized, okay, and that's how it's called a nonlinear increase in pricing pressure. Okay, that's what happens when the system becomes and the infrastructure becomes saturated. Bloomberg quoted, and I'll close with this, Federal Regulatory Commission member Laura Swett, SWETT, saying PJM may have grown too big to function. Okay, this is the real problem as these bills begin rising, no matter what these utility companies want to convince you of. Electricity for all of us is not optional. Consumers can cut vacations, they can delay buying a car, they can maybe stop eating out, but they simply cannot opt out of electricity.
0: Find the links to Ox Talks on YouTube and my blog. The AI builders, all hoping for more billions of investments from Wall Street and from your pension fund, talk about natural gas like it is a clean fuel. It is not, you know that. But this gets worse. The International Energy Agency says coal is the biggest source of power for AI expansion. The IEA reports, quote, coal, with a share of about 30%, is the largest source of electricity for AI, though this varies significantly by region, with the highest contribution found in China. Renewables, primarily wind, solar, and hydro, currently supply about 27% of the electricity consumed by data centers globally. Natural gas is the third largest source today, meeting 26% of the demand, followed by nuclear with 15%. That comes from the IEA in May 2026. The U.S. government will not stop this AI heat massacre. More likely, Trump will use the so-called Justice Department to prosecute any protesters and even critics. Probably the UK government will do the same. We can expect that. Anyone objecting will be called terrorists, hauled into court, thrown into prison, because it's a national security issue, don't you know?
4: Nearly 50,000 Lake Tahoe residents are being told to find a new power provider because the grid is being rerouted for AI data centers. Let that sink in. A region that draws up to 28 million visitors a year is being forced to scramble for electricity so tech companies can get priority access. NV Energy has supplied most of Lake Tahoe's electricity for decades. Now it says it will stop serving Liberty Utilities customers after 2027. And this isn't an isolated incident. It's a part of a massive energy grab. In Nevada, data centers already used 22% of the state's electricity in 2024, and that number could jump to 35% by 2030. One estimate found new data center projects in Northern Nevada could demand nearly three times the output of the Hoover Dam. So what are they supposed to do? Replacing that power would likely require new transmission lines over the Sierra, a project that could cost hundreds of millions of dollars and carve up land in the process. The commissioners from the California Public Utilities share with Fortune that a decision this big should involve the public. This is what happens when corporations get first dibs on the grid. We're left to pay for it.
0: I'm Alex Smith. Thank you for listening again this week.

0: 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I don't know about you, but I'm tired of all the nonsense and negativity floating around online and on the airwaves. 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
2: 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Labor Film Fest. 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

0: Yes, folks, it is 3 o'clock on Thursday, and that means it is time for your favorite show, where it's been business page, and sitting right behind me is the babe herself. Take it away, Lisa Linnell.
1: Thank you, the remarkable Ron, my producer, and welcome to Richmond Business Babes here on WRWK 93.9 FM, The Work, and also now as a syndicated encore presentation on WRIR, Richmond Independent Radio, 97.3 FM in Richmond, Virginia. And I am your host, Lisa Linnell, and here on Richmond Business Babes, we are going to meet exciting women who are making money doing what they love, loving what they do, owning and operating their own small businesses. And we have a great show lined up today. It's called Tea and Tourism. That hits the spot. And first up, we are going to meet Clarissa Luna. She is the owner, along with her husband, of the Queen's Library Tea Room. And then at the bottom of the hour, we are going to meet Daniel Fitzhugh. She is the Vice President of Community Relations for the Richmond Region Tourism Organization. So it's really going to be a fun show. And before we bring Luna on, I just want to ask the remarkable Ron, my producer, if he is a teetotaler. Are you, Ron?
0: You mean, do I drink tea?
1: Uh-huh.
0: Oh, a little bit.
1: I'm
0: mostly coffee, but I do a little tea.
1: Yeah, I'm mostly coffee, too. I'm coffee every morning, every morning.
0: Yep.
1: Can't go without it. Back in the day, I used to drink, like, Diet Dr. Pepper in the morning instead of coffee, but that's not happening anymore.
0: Yeah, good.
1: And then when I do drink tea, I just feel like coffee is sort of a get you revving up and going kind of drink, whereas tea is a let's pause and linger and just have a moment to, you know.
0: More civilized, maybe?
1: Maybe more civilized, yeah. I would say so. But I do drink green tea. I actually brought some green tea with me. I try to drink it every day.
0: Green tea is good for you.
1: That's why I try to drink it every day.
0: Right.
1: I drink it black at room temperature.
0: Oh, okay. Oh, really? Okay.
1: Yeah, and okay. It just kind of feels, in a strange way, medicinal, but satisfying, so. So that's the tea I drink every day.
0: Sounds good.
1: Yeah. So I am so excited to bring on our first guest, and I'd like to give her a proper introduction. Her name is Clarissa Luna, and she and her husband Daniel Luna are the co-owners of the Queen's Library Tea Room, which is now located in the Stony Point Mall, I believe. It used to be, I guess, in downtown Richmond. She'll tell us all about the history of it. But what I like about what's on her bio on her website is that it all developed from a friend of hers, Heather Van Cleve, who at one point operated Queen Bee and Company Tea Room in downtown Richmond. But Heather had some health issues, so Clarissa Luna stepped in and, you know, changed the location, changed the name, but bought the inventory, and she's going to tell us all about that. And the name actually is in honor of her great aunt Lily, who started libraries around the world. And because of that, she named the tea room the Queen's Library Tea Room. So I think it's really cool that it's just going full circle.
0: What a backstory, huh?
1: Yeah, and I want to hear more about that. And also, Clarissa is proud to be a woman and Hispanic-owned business. The only Hispanic-owned tea room in the entire state of Virginia, which is really cool. So, Clarissa Luna, welcome to Richmond Business Babes.
2: Thank you, Lisa. Thank you for having
1: Yes, I am so glad that you made time. I know Mother's Day month is a very busy month in the tea room industry. So,
2: it is so we, Super Bowl, for sure.
1: Yeah, so before we get into all of that and your day-to-day operation and how it's all going, give us a little bit more of the history of how it got started. Walk us down that career path, please.
2: Well, I love when things, like you mentioned, things come full circle. And it started with a boss base group similar to what you're doing. I know this is talking to boss base. And this tea room came about because I was part of a Facebook group called Boss Base RBA and saw a post that Miss Heather was selling her business. Miss Heather has been part of the Boss Base group for quite a while. And if you don't know Miss Heather, she is a boss babe here in Richmond as well.
1: Okay.
2: Was Miss Virginia 2022 or 2021, oh, something like that. She's now a host on one of the local TV shows. She's just an incredible person, but she definitely had this crossroads back in 2021, 2022 when she was diagnosed with breast cancer. And she actually posted on the Boss Babe site saying, "Hey, I'm selling my business. I'm selling an inventory. If anyone's interested, let us know." I saw that post, and I was not interested.
1: What were you doing at that point? Were you in corporate America, or you had a different business, or homemaker? What were you doing?
2: No, so we were never in the restaurant industry. We were never in the tea business. We just had a life where we did a lot of ministry. We did a lot of helping other entrepreneurs, but I could not say I had been an entrepreneur myself with my own small business. We were recently married and saw the post and I was like, that's interesting.
1: But are you a tea lover?
2: No, I was a coffee lover.
1: Okay.
2: And so it really didn't make any sense to even think about owning a tea room, but I love when things kind of get mashed together that you don't expect. And Ms. Leah Coleman, she's another boss babe, she actually leads that Facebook group, which I think has over 10,000 members now. And she actually knew me personally, and she reached out to me, and she said, I think you would do well with this. Like,
1: wow.
2: I think you would surprise yourself about taking something like this over. And I was like, there's no way. Like, I wouldn't even know where to start. And my husband, Daniel, and I, we were saving for a down payment on a house, and we just looked at the opportunity again. We looked at what Heather was doing, and we both said, maybe we could do this. Like, maybe instead of buying a house, we buy a business. Is that, like, crazy? And just started exploring, like, what that would look like. And we came to the conclusion, if we can make it feel like you're coming to our living room and we're serving you tea, we can figure this out. And that's where that journey started. So we went back to Miss Heather, said, I think we could try this out. And when we met, it was a done deal.
1: Wow. Well, now, she was in downtown Richmond at what was her address? Where was that?
2: So she was Catty Corner to the Jefferson.
1: Perfect.
2: So she has this really cute, quaint spot, really nestled in downtown. And it was the perfect place to start. And that's where she was for about 2 years. And that's where we took over.
1: Okay. And did you take over the lease or did she own that building?
2: No, she only had a lease with that building.
1: Okay.
2: So she didn't own the building, but she had a lease. And so we did start there, but it was very small and very hot because the whole summer we had trouble with the AC.
1: Oh.
2: And so we had a lot of hot tea, and it was just hot.
1: Just like Victorian era really was without air conditioning, right?
2: Yes. You know, and
1: it was part of the whole package to replicate it, right?
2: It was crazy.
1: Yeah.
2: So we decided, we knew after that summer we would need to look for a new spot. So then we did move to a corner on East Clay Street, right across from the convention center, and actually right across from the Richmond Region Tourism Office.
1: Okay.
2: Where I heard you had Danielle coming on today.
1: Yes.
2: But that was a great move for us, and so we have been operating out of Jackson Ward for about 2 years now.
1: Oh, why did I think you were in Stony Point?
2: Yes, we just made the move.
1: Oh, you did? Okay.
2: We,
1: And what prompted you to make that move?
2: So, again, the growing problems. So, we loved being downtown. We loved being part of the Jackson Ward community. But we were facing challenges with parking and just not having enough room. We were literally busting at the seams. If you really saw behind the curtain, you'd wonder how in the world do it.
1: Well, that's a good problem to have, right?
2: Yes. Great problem.
1: Yes.
2: Great problem.
1: Good.
2: Yep.
1: Good.
2: But it's hard to transform a 125-year-old building to do what you need it to do. And mm-hmm. so the Stony Point move was the right move, but we're thankful for our all we learned being downtown.
1: Excellent, excellent. And when you said it's hard to transform a 125-year-old building, the very first thing that came to mind, and I could be totally off base here, Clarissa Luna of the Queens Library Tea Room, but what came to mind is I would think the demographic for the majority of your customers is an older demographic. And so if it is an older demographic, if I'm correct there, then many of them may have accessibility issues, and if you're dealing with a 125-year-old property, that typically does not lend itself to wheelchairs or things like that. Was that part of the issue?
2: Absolutely. Okay. Accessibility definitely was becoming a challenge, and there's just a lot of beautiful trees around us, but their roots were coming up on the sidewalk, and that's great, but it doesn't make for a great experience coming into the tea room.
1: Right, if you're in
2: so
1: a walker.
2: Had to make the move.
1: Right, good. Well, good for you. So now you're at Stony Point. And before we get into how the business is going now, and it's been 2 years, is it pretty much, or 3 years?
2: It's been 3 years, as of May 6th.
1: Okay. Oh, well, happy anniversary.
2: Thank you.
1: So let's dial it back to you purchasing her business. Heather's, what is Heather's last name?
2: Van Cleve.
1: Okay. So you and your husband, Daniel, purchasing the Queen Bee Tea Room from Heather Van Cleve. If you're comfortable with talking about the financials, I'd really like to know, like, you took over the lease, I'm assuming, and what was the cost of that? And then you bought the inventory and the tea inventory plus all of the furnishings as well?
2: Yes. So we, I think the biggest thing that we purchased from Ms. Heather was actually her social media following.
1: Okay.
2: So what we did was we took her same platform and just renamed it, and she already had a great following on social media. She had a great following on Instagram and on Facebook. And so I think almost everything else we pretty much sold off that she gave us,
1: okay.
2: that we worked through, which was great to start out. But her following was so unique of people that when she closed, they were still asking, okay, you closed, but when are you opening again?
1: That's a great problem to have.
2: But they couldn't fathom that it closed.
1: Right.
2: So that was the most valuable thing that we shared. Everything else we had to pretty much start new, or use a lot of her different methods that she used. But that was the best thing, was her social media following.
1: Okay. And really what
2: she did, and so it was easy to come in those footsteps behind her.
1: So you really garnered her customer base, pretty much, a loyal following.
2: Valuable
1: repeat business.
2: And also her fridge. She had an amazing fridge. we actually just donated it to someone because we didn't have room for it anymore. But there was an excellent fridge that came with the deal too that we really loved. But everything else, we pretty much had to start from scratch to make it work for what we were trying to do.
1: Okay. And do you mind disclosing the price?
2: So I will say this. So she purchased the business actually from a previous business owner. It used to be called Simply Tea, and that was based out of Amelia County.
1: Mm-hmm.
2: And when she moved downtown, Simply Tea opened right before COVID.
1: Mm-hmm.
2: So the former owner just could not keep it going. And so we purchased it for she sold it to us what Miss Tara sold it for her for. So it was definitely less than $10,000. That's what I'll say.
1: Wow, that's great.
2: It was definitely a great deal.
1: Great deal.
2: To invest in.
1: Very good deal.
2: Thinking
1: good,
2: about a down payment on the house. Yeah, that's
1: what it costs. Fantastic.
2: All the work going into it.
1: Right, and that loyal following, like you said, on social media, so that's priceless, right? So now you're in Stony Point. So what is, and let me just do a station ID here for a minute. So if you've just tuned in, you are listening to Richmond Business Babes here on WRWK 93.9 FM, The Work in Midlothian, Virginia, and also syndicated as an encore presentation on WRIR, Richmond Independent Radio, 97.3 FM in Richmond, Virginia, and making it all happen is the remarkable Ron, my producer. I am your host, Lisa Linnell, and with us is a great guest who we're having so much fun talking with, Clarissa Luna, who, along with her husband, Daniel Luna, is the owner of the Queen's Library Tea Room in the Stony Point Shopping Center in Richmond, Virginia. So that transition from the Jackson Ward area, Clarissa, to Stony Point, I'm assuming you increased your square footage as well?
2: Yes. So actually, no. So we actually had the same square footage, but more usable space.
1: And what is the square footage?
2: Our location downtown, we actually also leased the second floor.
1: Oh.
2: So we had a vision to have tea time, different experiences on the second floor.
1: Mm-hmm.
2: But when we tried to work out the mechanics, it just would not work. It would be, the stairs were steep. There was just a lot of different things. It just would be very difficult. So now we have the same square footage, but all on the same floor. So almost every space is usable to us.
1: Yeah.

0: thousand, or what is that?
1: I would say it's a little bit, well, yeah, maybe about that.
0: Yeah.
1: I think one thing that really set us up in Stony Point was we really wanted to expand our gift shop.
0: Oh.
1: So our current gift shop at Stony Point is actually the same size as what we hosted Tea Time at our old location.
0: Interesting. And so if you wanted to expand it, obviously a lot of revenue was coming from the gift shop. So when you look at your sales, is it sort of an 80-20, a 50-50, where, you know, what percentage is coming from the actual hosting of the tea versus the gift shop?
1: So the gift shop right now, for April and May, it's been paying the rent.
0: Nice.
1: That was the goal. If it could just pay the rent, mm-hmm. then everything else starts paying for itself.
0: Mm-hmm.
1: But one thing that we do that I think we love about the gift shop is everything you experience at Tea Time, you can purchase in the gift shop.
0: Oh, so like you can replicate your own experience at your own home.
1: Yeah, you could. And it also pays for everything. So that's what's so unique is if we're selling teacups, you can buy the teacups if we're selling tea. We even sell the sugar cubes. We sell almost everything except for the food in the gift shop. Mm-hmm. And because it's this unique cycle, it can pay for itself. So, like, our tea pays for itself. Our cold teas pay for itself. Our sugar cubes even pay for itself. And even our breads, you know, we work with local bakers, and we actually do sell some of those breads in the gift shop. It's starting to pay for itself.
0: Oh, you might want to check out Two and a Half Irishmen. Are you familiar with
1: him?
0: Yes. He was on the show years ago. Doesn't he have such a lovely voice, Brogue or whatever? You know who I'm talking to. I can't think of his name now.
1: Yes, Mr. Nile.
0: Yes. So
1: our
0: only
1: stone person since day one.
0: Oh, okay, cool. So what is the experience like when I enter the Queen's Library Tea Room? What am I experiencing when I walk in and I'm ushered to my table? And is it reservation only, or can I just go in? And what are your hours?
1: So it's reservation only, okay. And we host tea times Tuesday through Saturday. We host one tea time Tuesday through Thursday, and then two tea times on Friday and Saturday during the afternoon. And it's a really unique experience. So it is a full two-hour experience where every guest will work through a flight of six different teas.
0: Oh.
1: You'll get to experience an array of teas, both three hot and three cold.
0: Oh.
1: And the three hot teas always pair with the food of the day. So we'll have the first hot tea pair with the savory. The second hot tea will pair with those baked goods from Mr. Nile, actually. The scones and the bread.
0: Uh-huh.
1: And then that third hot tea always pairs well with our dessert. And then the three cold teas in between act as palate cleansers.
0: Oh.
1: And set up so then you can really enjoy each hot tea going into it. And during the experience, we have our wonderful tea connoisseurs that are explaining about the tea, history of the tea, what makes this tea unique, and they provide a lot of educational knowledge without feeling like you're in a workshop. Mm-hmm. But they provide enough to really understand what you're drinking and really understand why it's unique and what makes it unique.
0: That's wonderful.
1: The other part of the experience is you're sitting on lounge furniture, so you're feeling like you're truly in our living room.
0: Oh, nice.
1: You're able to relax, enjoy, and really spend time with those you love. And the first thing we did when we opened is we ditched menus. So when you come in, everything's already pre-selected. It's done for you. You're able just to sit down, and the experience immediately begins.
0: Did you decorate that on your own, or did you have a professional decorator, or what? How did that work?
1: So we were really blessed going into this tea room. The first one, it really was a hodgepodge of different furniture pieces, but me and my husband Daniel have been decorating it from the beginning. For the new location, we were blessed to work with a local Virginia company called Texture. They are a local furniture company where they actually make all the furniture here in Virginia. And we worked with their team to customize each furniture piece.

0: So we started with them creating the furniture and creating this, these unique pieces that really you can only find at the Queen's Library Tea Group. The other part was kind of a funny moment. So at our previous tea room, we were called the Queen's Library Tea Room, but it didn't look like a library.
1: I was wondering.
0: I don't know why. It looks, you know, but it didn't feel like you were truly in a library.
1: Yeah.
0: So we had a customer come in, I think it was like October or November, when we were in the middle of designing the new space.
1: Uh-huh.
0: And she said, this is a great spot, but it doesn't look like a library.
1: Yeah.
0: We're like, that's it.
1: Yeah.
0: So the new space truly feels like you're walking to a library with over 2,000 books. And
1: wonderful.
0: That's been the most important part of the decoration. It's making it feel like you're in a library.
1: You know what I'm envisioning, and I could be totally off, but I'm envisioning sort of more Victorian decor with the two-floor library with the ladder that you can slide to reach those upper level books and the heavy drapes and just luxurious. That's what I'm picturing. Either that, or because I'm thinking of all the movies that I see in my mind's eye where they had tea, you know. The other thing I'm thinking, which probably wouldn't work for Stony Point, is like to be in a, not a Florida room. What do you call it when it's a, like an English garden room, you know, with all the plants.
0: That's sort of like a courtyard.
1: Yeah, like in the big, you know, vases and all that. So, well, it sounds fun. And have you turned?
0: Don't search me anytime, Lisa.
1: Thank you. Have you turned a profit, or are you still not profitable? Or
0: so before we moved, we were definitely profitable. We are just now paying for all the renovations, but we have we were really blessed when we moved to Stony Point, working with their property management. They were very they really worked with us, so almost all our renovations will be covered. Reimbursed to us, which was why that move just made sense, because we were able to really invest in furniture and different pieces that we really needed to be successful. So we believe by Christmas we will be operating back at a profit like we were last.
1: Good. And of course, you know, parking is not an issue, accessibility is not an issue, you know, with the mall. So that's great. So what is the fee for, you know, someone to come and have tea? And do I have to come with another person, or can I, if I want a solo, am I put in a group of other people who are by themselves, or how does that work?
0: That's a great question. So our experience is $65 a person, and that includes everything.
1: That's reasonable.
0: So that includes all the food, the tea. You're not having to worry about being upsold during the experience. And you're welcome to book as a group up to 12, just on a regular day, or a group of one. It's no issue at all, and you never will be seen with other people. At our other location, because we were growing so much, we did have to have some shared seating. But with the new location, we were able to make sure that you're able to enjoy tea by yourself. And we have some tea for ones that come in with their knitting or a book, and they just enjoy tea.
1: That is great. I can't wait to check it out. Ron, are you with me? Are you with me?
2: I'm a bit of a teetotaler.
1: my husband is of Scottish and English heritage. So, you know, when we first got married, I mean, we both drink more coffee than tea. But when we did drink tea, he said it has to be in a very thin, you know, cup. It can't be in a mug. And so that was very important to him. And we didn't have the right teacups. And then the other thing was you can't put, because I like half and half in my tea. I drink my coffee black, but when I drink tea, I want sugar and half and half, right? Which is probably like a sacrilegious thing to do. He's like, no, you have to have milk. I'm like, I want half and half. I don't want milk. So is there, when you're offering these different, the flight of tea, is there, with the hot teas, is there a certain, I mean, is it always sugar and milk, or is it? sugar and cream, or is it whatever
0: Most of our teas, you can definitely, we always have sugar and cubes on the table.
1: Uh-huh.
0: There are some teas that pair really well with milk, especially those Earl Greys. And then there's some others that the milk would curdle in the tea, so we just do not serve milk with those teas.
1: What tea but is that? And so the Earl Grey is a British tea, correct?
0: Yes.
1: So what would be the teas that the milk would curdle?
0: So we have some teas that, because of the temperature, that could best serve that tea. So that's one thing that I think we do really well, is each tea, we brew it at the correct temperature.
1: Ah.
0: So, for example, I know you mentioned earlier you really like green tea. Well, green tea typically has to be brewed at a below boiling temperature to really get that taste.
1: Uh-huh.
0: There's some teas that require even higher than boiling temperature. There's even some that doing 208 degrees is the right temperature, but if you did even 210, it would start changing the taste.
1: Interesting.
0: So each tea for us has a different degree point. So some teas are hotter, and so that's why that milk would curdle.
1: So good old-fashioned tea kettle is not making it anymore.
0: Right.
1: Tea kettle's boiling, pour the water. No.
0: Yeah, I used to think it was just like a little myth that even 1 degree higher would change the taste of tea.
1: Huh.
0: But we've done enough tastings to know it really makes a difference. So the temperatures are definitely something we pay attention to.
1: Interesting. Well, Clarissa Luna of the Queen's Library Tea Room, we are almost out of time. Just tell us a little bit more about your Aunt Lily and her legacy with honoring her with the name of your tea room.
0: Yes, my great aunt, she just was an incredible woman. I mean, she was traveling the world in the 50s as a single woman, and she had pictures of her all around the world, and all of it was just encouraging women to just go and become educated, dream big, and never stop reading. I just always remember every Christmas, I would always have a pile of books mailed in from her wherever she was in the world, and it really just brought home that joy for reading, that joy for sharing with others. And so her legacy continues on, and she passed away many years ago, but I know she would just be so overjoyed to see the impact that she made. She never had children.
1: Yeah.
0: But to still see her legacy going, she would be overjoyed.
1: That's really nice. What is your favorite tea?
0: My favorite tea, we have a blend in-house that's called a 221 Clay Street blend, which honors our former location. Actually, a blend of the green tea with a black tea, which is really unique, and it's just delicious. I mean, just to blend those two together, it makes for a great cup of tea.
1: Wow. And so when I'm there at your tea room, am I supposed to sip it with my pinky out? Is that what's the instruction? This is how you properly
0: sip. It's controversial. I've heard some say no pinky out, and then some say, so you see what you feel comfortable with.
1: Okay.
0: No judging.
1: Okay, all right.
0: No judging. Okay, good.
1: And before we let you go, just tell everyone again your website and then also your actual physical location.
0: Yes. So we're the Queen's Library Tea Room. You can find us at queenslibrarytearoom.com. We're very active on Facebook and Instagram, just looking us up. And we are located in Stony Point Fashion Park. We're at 9200 Stony Point. And we're Suite 128, right across from the J. Jill and the wonderful For Love of Flower Bakery. And we'd love to have you for tea anytime.
1: That's great. And one final question. Oh, by the way, Sarah, your assistant, was really awesome. Keeping in touch with me, so shout out to her. One last question. So you've been in business 3 years. When you reflect on your starting, your move to Jackson Ward, and then your ultimate move here to Stony Point Fashion Park Mall, and all the iterations in between, is there one thing that you could advise an aspiring woman aspiring to be not necessarily a tea room owner, but just a business owner, because you had never owned a business before? Is there one thing that you would advise you know, a woman who's wanting to become an entrepreneur, either something good that you learned that you would definitely recommend doing, or something that was a huge mistake that you would say, whatever you do, don't do this. Does anything come to mind?
0: I think one thing that comes to mind, just thinking back over the 3 years, such a great question, is just never lose sight of your customer. Even if you have one customer or two customers, or you start having 1,000 a month, never get so caught up in being in the back office that you forget to go out and talk to your customer or get to know them or listen to them, and don't be scared of their feedback, because they will share so much more than what you could even find in books or Google or anything else. I think that's one thing I've had to learn, is as there's more and more office management that's required for us to manage this, is going out there and during MT time and talking to customers and hearing their why and what they're celebrating, and that keeps me rooted on making the right decision as we go forward.
1: Wonderful.
0: So never losing sight of that interaction with the customer as much as you can.
1: That's excellent.
0: They're the heartbeat behind it all.
1: Yes,
0: sure. Well,
1: right. Without them, there's no business. So you're absolutely right.
0: Yeah,
1: and as the one customer astutely pointed out to you, there's no library, and you're calling yourself the Queen's Library Tea Room. So you added the library, right?
0: Exactly. I know. We have so many brainstorming meetings, and then it's like they say the one thing, and it saved us another 100 meetings. So we appreciate it.
1: All right. Well, all the best. I'll do my best to drag Ron, the remarkable Ron, my producer, out there, and I'm sure we'll have a really lovely experience. But thank you, Clarissa Luna of
2: Indeed.
1: The Queen's Library Tea Room. All the best to you.
0: Thank you, Lisa. Thank you, Ron. Hope you guys have a great day.
1: You too. Take care. All right. Well, that was a great guest. So fun. Very informative. Clarissa Luna of the Queen's Library Tea Room there in Stony Point Fashion Park Mall. And if you've just tuned in, you are listening to Richmond Business Babes here on WRWK 93.9 FM, The Work, and also now as a syndicated encore presentation on WRIR, Richmond Independent Radio, 97.3 FM in Richmond, Virginia. I am your host, Lisa Linnell, and with me is the remarkable Ron, my producer,
2: mm-hmm.
1: and this show is entitled Tea and Tourism. That hits the spot. And coming up next, we have Danielle Fitzhugh. She is the Vice President of Community Relations for Richmond Region Tourism. And I would like to tell you a little bit about Danielle. We're very honored to have her on because it's such a busy time in tourism with the VA 250th commemorative anniversary, celebrating all the events of the 250th anniversary of our country. And, of course, Virginia is a huge part of that celebration. So let me tell you a little bit about Danielle M.W. She'll have to tell us what the M.W. is all about. So first of all, she is, as I said, the Vice President of Community Relations for Richmond Region Tourism. She champions partnerships in workforce development, advocacy, and inclusive tourism initiatives. I think that's interesting right there. She has a BA in Business Administration from Averitt University. She spent 2 decades leading the Chambers of Commerce in Charlottesville, Petersburg, and Chesterfield, and also has a decade of managing hotels. So she has that hospitality background, which I think is super important when you're in tourism. Currently, she serves on the boards of In Unison, Chesterfield Economic Development Authority, Virginia Restaurant, Lodging, and Travel Association, the Virginia Black Chamber of Commerce, and also contributes nationally through Destinations International Social Impact and Community Alignment Committees. She's a very busy lady, as you can see. So thank you for making time to come on Richmond Business Babes. Welcome, Danielle Fitzhugh.
3: Thank you, Lisa. Absolutely. Thank you for having me.
1: Absolutely. And I just want to say a shout out to Cameron McPherson with the Hodges Partnership, because he was on it.
3: Cameron is amazing. Yeah. I am so glad we have him on our team.
1: Oh, he's great. He's really great. So what does the MW stand for?
3: Michelle.
1: Okay.
3: Mm-hmm. My mom needed to make sure all the names had lots of L's in it when you're in kindergarten and you had to write it a bunch of different times.
1: That's right.
3: And then, this is not my first rodeo.
1: Okay.
3: And so, Fitzhugh is already hyphenated.
1: Yes.
3: And if you ever have done it more than once, you know you have to pay to get your maiden name back if you drop it. And so I did not drop it the second time.
1: Okay. Okay.
3: So that might like be like wine conversation. I mean, we were talking, maybe it's tea conversation. You had
1: Queen's Library Seagram
3: earlier.
1: Right.
3: So it's tea conversation. But yeah.
1: Okay. Very well, thank you for that background. I wouldn't have guessed that, but cool. So I wanted to have you on because there is so much happening in the Richmond region. I have so many questions, but before we get into that, I'm holding up the Virginia, it's a magazine, Virginia VA 250, your comprehensive guide to Virginia's 250th commemorative celebrations. And I liked the slogan, and I know you're Richmond region, but I liked the slogan where they said America was made in Virginia, and I think that's really cool. Now, the Richmond region is really a unique and complex region when it comes to tourism, because it's not just the city of Richmond, it's the surrounding counties, so you have the suburbs as well as, you know, rural, right? Even that you had talked about Colonial Downs, I'm like, that should be the Williamsburg region, but no, that's New Kent County, so that's in there too. So I started thinking about tourism and how it impacts small businesses, and I did some research. And there were so many articles written about this. There's one in Richmond Magazine, the source book of 2026, mm-hmm. called Big Spenders, 5 years after the pandemic, tourism takes off in the RVA. And they interviewed Dan Roberts, Vice President of Research and Strategy for Virginia Tourism. And then, of course, your boss, Catherine O'Donnell.
3: Yeah.
1: And then, you know, there's all kinds of statistics. For instance, in this article, Henrico saw tourists spend roughly $1.9 billion in 2024. Richmond garnered $982 million. Chesterfield pulled in $640 million. The numbers include spending on lodging, meals, retailers, and employment in the tourism-related sector. It's like tentacles. It's like ripples when you throw a stone in, because it impacts and continues to impact. So let's take it in chunks. So what do you see when you look at the Richmond region? What are you seeing?
3: Yeah, so I think, I mean, what really makes our region dynamic is we're not really a one-trick pony.
1: Yeah.
3: So when visitors come here, you come here and you have an opportunity to do a multitude of things, right? So you could come here to see your kids' sporting travel tournament in Chesterfield. You might fly into Henrico and you might stay in the city of Richmond, right? And so the visitor really does not look at jurisdictional bounds, you know, to go take advantage of the things that they want to do. And so our region, we're seven jurisdictions, the city of Richmond, Chesterfield County, Hanover County, Henrico County, New Kent County, the town of Ashland, and the city of Colonial Heights. And
1: yes,
3: so
1: if you don't mind, stop right there. See, two things. Why isn't Powhatan in there? That's where I live. And then, because I think of that, I think of myself as part of the Richmond region. And then the city of Colonial Heights, I think of that as like the Petersburg, Hopewell Petersburg. No?
3: So it is part of the Tri-Cities. It absolutely is part of the Tri-Cities. So a lot of it has to do around hotel dynamics and the makeup around the hotel community of where we're bringing in conventions and sports tournaments. I mean, we have a bass tournament in this weekend. Our sports team is helping facilitate a bass tournament this weekend. And so it really does have a little bit to do with that. The jurisdictions themselves join our association. So we really only have seven jurisdictions that are members.
1: So it's up to them.
3: Richmond Region Tourism. And then all of our partners, all of our businesses that you talked about that touch a visitor, we are able to help drive visitor traffic into their doors. So it doesn't have to be just sleeping rooms. We're driving traffic into our restaurants through, I mean, we definitely have a huge food scene here.
1: Yes.
3: We're driving them to our cultural communities, our museums, our attractions, our riverfront, our trails, our parks, really just a broad breadth of opportunity through those spending numbers that you shared earlier. The data is always a look back, right? Like we have to wait to get the data.
1: That's
3: so
1: right.
3: You gave the 2024 visitor spending data. The 2025 spending data will come out in September of this year, but we just got our traveler data here in May. So for comparison, the spending data that you gave was based on 18.3 million travelers coming to the Richmond region.
1: And I'm going to ask you to stop right there. What do you define as a traveler? Someone that does not live inside that jurisdiction. So me being in Powhatan, if I came and had dinner in Carytown, would I be a traveler?
3: So we really look at 50 miles and beyond.
1: Okay.
3: And so Fredericksburg, Williamsburg, a little before Charlottesville and around, if you're making a circle.
1: Okay.
3: That's how we're targeting travelers.
1: Okay.
3: But travelers move. So they're not all overnight, right? So a lot of day travelers, a lot of overnight travelers, and we see the overnight travelers increasing. So like this, we've grown almost 4.5% year over year. We're now at 19.1 million travelers. And the increase is 7% in overnight travelers. So what that tells me is you've come once, you've day tripped us, right?
1: Right.
3: And you're like, there's just too much to do. I can't do it in a day. I've got to come back, or I've got to stay longer than one night, because that's the other measurement that we track is not only are they staying one night, but are they increasing their stays to two and three nights?
1: Interesting. And so that is on an upward trend.
3: That is on an upward trend. And we just had the, we just had national media publications on a weekend in the Richmond region or a 3-day weekend in the Richmond region. So they're the right travel writers have their eyes set on the Richmond region, and they know that our market has everything to offer for the traveler, because we are for the outdoorsman, we're for the sports traveler, we're for the wine traveler, we're for the girls trip, the boys trip, festival goers. There's just so much to do in the breadth of our seven jurisdictions.
1: Right, right. Well, you have a fun job. Do you enjoy it?
3: I love it. I mean, I work in market, so, you know, we have a whole team that is responsible for marketing that 50 miles and beyond, and then an amazing sales and sports team that brings in groups, conventions, and sports tournaments. And then my team, we work in market connecting all those partners that touch a visitor to make sure that, one, they're ready for the visitor, right? Because you want the visitor to have a good experience when they get here so that they come back and that they tell their friends. And then, two, how we can elevate their messaging and showcase it to the world.
1: And give me an example of that. So you have a team that works with how other partners of yours touch the visitor to the Richmond region.
3: Yes.
1: Give me an example. Walk me through that step by step. How does that work?
3: Sure. So in particular, our team leads two very important programs. One, we lead our BLK RVA program, Black RVA, and we lead our Out RVA program. What started as marketing initiatives back in the day have now led to full-fledged programs where we are advertising and marketing the businesses in those two segments to the world. And then we're doing things like we're getting ready to celebrate Pride Month in just a few days. And so we have a dine out for Pride that we will be kicking off and celebrate for the week. And we're working with the restaurants here in the Richmond region to offer special offerings around dine out for Pride. And then what that does is there's a give back. So part of that offering that our restaurant community is doing provides proceeds to Diversity Richmond and to Out RVA program. And so with our Out RVA program, we're able to help places like Go Lion Community Coffee Shop in Manchester join other chambers like the LGBT chamber and get educational business support so that they can sustain their business model for the long term. We worked with our Black RVA business partners and we had a chef and culinary program last year. We did a photography program so that a lot of our business owners are, they don't have the budgets to do full-fledged marketing and photography and video work so that they can market individually on their own. Mm-hmm. And so we provided grant funds and a photographer to go out and capture it. One, we can use it when we're putting advertisements around the world, but then they can use it to their own in-market communities. And so they have some high-end material that they can repurpose for their own use.
4: That is really great. Because this show is dedicated primarily to small business owners and obviously women, Richmond business faves, how hard is it to get numbers attached to, I mean, you can see the, you know, the hotel, you know, occupancy rates increasing and all of that, but how hard is it to get numbers attached to tourism versus business sales? I mean, it's very vague, isn't it? How would you do that?
3: So for VTC tracks meals and Virginia the tax tourism revenue that's generated. Commission. And so it's usually tracked through the sale, the tax use of it, right? Okay. And so we get those visitor dollars numbers back to us. And so we know through the visitor spending data and those trackable segments, even down to, you know, we have 30,000 employees in hospitality and tourism in our region.
4: Wow.
3: We're not necessarily considered the big major employer because we're fragmented into many owners and many entities and many nonprofits that make up that fabric, right? But those 30,000 employees and the other spending that our visitors spend when they come here, we know that we're saving households about $1,100 in taxes every year that they're not paying to their local jurisdiction through the dollars generated through tourism.
4: Oh, I see. So this is, you're talking about sales tax dollars generated through tourism.
3: Right. So those visitors, they're coming in, they're spending their money, and they're going back home. Right. But when they spend their money, that local spending stays local.
4: Right. So they're not needing firemen and police and school and all of that. They're going back to their community that serves them with those needs. Okay. That's good. So that's definitely a win-win for small businesses, you know, larger corporations and, you know, the region as a whole. So two things. Number one, Danielle Fitzhugh, please tell us what events are coming up that you are most excited about. And I'm going to tell you one that I'm really excited about, which is the tall ships coming in at Rockets Landing.
3: The full sail.
4: But what is coming up that just you can't wait to be partaking in?
3: Okay, so our marketing team would kill me if I did not say, please. So you talked about Virginia 250. We have, in the Richmond region, we've branded ourselves as always revolutionary. Oh. So we are more than just 250. We have many things that we're revolutionary about. And we have, a landing page under Always Revolutionary of all the, regional happenings and events celebrating the 250th anniversary. So there is a plethora of things for you to get involved with. So, that is first and foremost. So I think that's top of mind around the country. And Richmond region is at the door of that, celebration. And so whether it's the sailboats, the ships coming in just a few weeks, again, it's Pride Month. This weekend is K-PASA Festival happening at Midtown, at CarMax Park. And then we have a variety of Juneteenth celebrations around the community. Almost every single jurisdiction is having an activity, multiple activities of choice for communities to get involved with. And then Dine Out for Pride is June 21st through the 27th. And I mean, those are sort of some local community happenings for our residents to get involved with. But they are visitors coming by the thousands in June. We have national speech and debate coming in 2 weeks. They will be here. We will have 11,000 visitors embarking on the region. In our high schools, in our auditoriums and theaters, this is the national competition. About 8,000 of them students, and then the others are coaches and families. And then at the end of the month, the week of June 24th, that is going to be our region's moment to shine. We are having the National Travel Bloggers Exchange National Conference is taking place in the Richmond region. So this is for social content creators. This is their professional development conference, right? So a lot of content creators are self-employed, but they have an annual professional development conference. They've been all over the country. They've even been in Canada and beyond, and they are coming to Richmond on the 24th. They'll be here for about 4 days for professional development, and we've added another 3 or 4 days of experiences for them to take place all over the region, and we'll have about 400 to 500 social content creators, but that 400 to 500 will be multiplied tenfold because they're content creators, right? So they're going to be telling the story that we show them the week of June 24th. So if you're not, their acronym is TBEX, T-B-E-X. If you're not following Travel Bloggers Exchange, follow them. They will be here in our community. They're already talking to our community about things they're looking forward to seeing. They will be in our restaurants, in our venues, in our wineries, in our attractions, in our museums, as well as professionally development conferences as well. So
4: wonderful.
3: Those are sort of the next 30 days.
4: You're a busy lady, Danielle Fitzhugh.
3: We have an amazing team. We have an amazing team.
4: That's great. That's great. Well, before we let you go, looking back over your career, you know, whether it was working in one of the Chamber of Commerce in the area, working as a manager in hotel hospitality industry, and now, you know, coming full circle and using all of that background to, you know, further tourism in the Richmond region. When you look at your many decades, which you look too young to have that many decades, but you do.
3: Yeah. Thank you.
4: What, in just a sentence or two before we let you go, what would you say you've learned, and what, where do you think you'll be headed in the upcoming years?
3: Yeah, I think it took me many decades to find that, like, my passion is I love helping small businesses in particular. I've done that through my career at Chambers of Commerce. I think the small businesses that are most closely connected to me would say the same thing. I think the interesting connection is I do the exact same work in the tourism space. My small businesses just happen to be ones that just touch a visitor. So it's not across industry sectors. So, and I think, you know, small businesses, I'm not going to say they need us the most, but what happens as you build is these genuine connections and lines of communication that 10 years from now or 10 years ago, you still have that connection with our small business communities, and they're our neighbors, right? So, you know, the country is made up of 85% small businesses and 15% large. And yeah. So,
4: and they probably benefit more than the larger businesses.
3: That's right. That's exactly right. So they are the engine that keeps this country running. It's what makes our community a great place to visit, live, work, and play. And it all starts with a visit, right? So we're the first date to the community before you decide to stay and open up your small business.
4: Well, you really are quite knowledgeable about the region and tourism and the impact, and you're doing great work, you and your team and Cameron. But you're doing a great job promoting Richmond, and we're very happy that you made the time to come on Richmond Business Babes, and I thank you so much, Danielle Fitzhugh of the Richmond.
3: Thank you. Thank you, Lisa.
4: You have a great rest of your afternoon. You earned it.
3: Thanks. Bye.
4: Take care. Bye-bye now. All right. Well, what a great show we had today. We had a teetotaler. That was Clarissa Luna, owner of the Queen's Library Tea Room in Richmond at the Stony Point Fashion Park Mall. And then a woman who's just bringing it all together in the 250th celebration of our country, of Virginia, of Richmond, Danielle Fitzhugh, vice president of the Richmond Region Tourism Organization. And she has remarkable things to say about how the region has grown in the number of visitors, and the economic impact has just been so great. So I want to thank you for listening. My name is Lisa Linnell, and you've been listening to Richmond Business Babes here on WRWK 93.9 FM The Work, and syndicated as an encore presentation on WRIR, Richmond Independent Radio 97.3 FM. Thank you, the remarkable Ron. I think coming up next is Democracy How. Is that correct?
2: After a short interlude, yes.
4: All right. And if you are a Richmond Business Babe, then you go get it.
2: All right. Wave goodbye.

0: 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I'm not crazy. Make them listen to me before it's too late. 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If you don't, if you won't, if you fail to understand, then the same incredible terror that's menacing me will strike at you!
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2: It's fantastically powerful, beyond any comprehension.

0: My name is John Stewart. We have a program for you tonight. French. Also, later on tonight, economists Soumaya Keynes and Chad P. Bone will be here. This is the crowd making some noise for the economists. We got the boneheads in the house. First, I want to check with everybody. Everybody feeling good? You feeling good? You feeling safe? I know why. I know why you're feeling good. I know why you're feeling safe. Because Daddy's back home. Daddy's back home. He's gone for a couple of days in China. We were scared. Oh, where's Daddy? I'm so scared. Where's Daddy? But now he's home, and I'm sure he brought us all the goodies from China. Because as we all know, nobody, and I mean nobody, is tougher on China. Rhymes with than Donald J. Trump.
1: The only way you're going to get along well with China is you have to deal from a position of strength.
2: I stood up to China like no administration has ever done before.
3: Nobody was tougher like on China than I was.
1: I'm the toughest person in China anywhere in the world. There's never been anybody tougher in China than me.
0: He's like a bull in a China shop. Or, obviously, as they call it over there, a shop. You done. I'll let myself out. That's not good. But all right, let's see some of that famous toughness in action. Let him have it!
1: I want to thank President Xi, my friend.
4: He's a man I respect greatly. The relationship is a very strong one.
1: You're a great leader. I say it to everybody. You're a great leader. Sometimes people don't like me saying it, but I say it anyway because it's true. I only say the truth.
0: Yeah, take that! President Xi, he's the only leader with balls to come to your house and say right to your face, who's better than you? No one. And you know what? Trump's going to say something right now. Xi, you don't even have to say it back to him. You know what? That's okay. There's a lot of ways to negotiate. Sometimes you get more flies with honey. So what did you get, Mr. President? Trade barriers down? Help with Iran? Some of them delicious rare earth metals?
5: What's the most significant specific thing you walk away from here for the U.S.?
3: I think the most important thing is relationship. It's all about relationship.

0: So nothing. You got nothing. You flew to China. What is it? 400 million miles? I don't know how far it is. China's far. You flew there to personally confront our rival superpower on the escalating trade and geopolitical tensions between us. And all you came back with was his Instagram? The tariffs are in place, but we're on the close friend story now. Well, he's on mine. Look, was there any positive movement?
1: He said the U.S. was declining for the last 4 years. And he said what President Trump has done in the last 15, 16 months has been virtually a miracle. He said we have the hottest, country anywhere in the world.
0: Yeah, that's what she said. No, I'm asking, is that what she said? Because that quote sounds really a lot like you. President Xi actually took you aside, Donald Trump, and said, President Xi said, you have the hottest country like no one has ever seen before. You only need a ballroom, that's all you need. Was there at least any information about Xi that you gleaned being over there that the United States might be able to exploit in future negotiations?
2: If you went to Hollywood and you looked for a leader of China, you couldn't find a guy like him. He's tall, very tall, and especially for this country because they tend to be a little bit shorter.
0: This guy, he's like, I mean, you're Chinese, you think, but this guy, So apparently when you came back with this, President Xi is apparently taller than what a 79-year-old white guy's idea of what a Chinese person's height should be. Listen, it's probably as good as we can expect from Trump. He's probably like, yeah, and Xi's eyes are definitely wider than I thought they'd be. Usually, can I do the eyes to show him? Is it okay if I do the eyes? And there was no pee-pee in my Coke, contrary to what I've been told. What are we doing? You might be watching this and wondering, how the is this guy our president? How? How is this possible? He should not have this job, and yet he does.
3: Welcome to Democracy How with the three R's on the Work FM, where we put in the work so you can engage with democracy in a positive, healthy, and humorous way, featuring Ron, Rob, Roger, and special guests. There's always something happening in our ever-changing news cycle, so let's get the party started.
4: Yes, let's. I'm Rob. That is Ron. You can see my hat on camera. You can see Ron on camera.
5: Yeah, the guy with the hat. All you
4: can do is a hat. It's Mets hat.
5: That's so obviously Rob.
4: You know I'm willing to fight for anything if I'm willing to fight for the Mets. Maybe you don't, but if you're a Mets fan or you have any knowledge of baseball, you would know that. But yeah, Roger is, of course, away for a little while. He actually called me just a second ago.
5: Oh, hey.
4: But
5: okay, cool.
4: I didn't get a chance to chat. I chatted with him a little bit today, but yeah. We are here on The Work FM. It is WRWKLP 93.9, The Work FM. You can hear us all over the place in the Richmond area.
5: Reality radio.
4: Well, yeah, we bring a dose of reality. We're also trying to bring reality back to the world, which would be nice. But yeah, So today we kind of are just kind of throwing things out there, seeing what sticks. If you want to call us, get us at 804-464-1089.
5: Well, better comment in the Facebook or
4: where you can see us. We will. You tell Lisa to wave. Ron, wave to the camera. Ron, give him a little love. Ron and I are here to discuss the happenings in the world and kind of present some solutions and go over what we can do. It's all very simple, but it seems so hard.
5: Yes, it's easy to say and harder to do.
4: Yeah, yeah.
5: And that's, in fact, some of our clips today highlight those points really well. But I'll leave it to you to the, I think it's good to build on stuff that's going on in the news, and that's why we've selected some of these people. For example, the gentleman,
4: Robert Arnold.
5: Robert Arnold. Let's check out what he's got to say. He goes way back to Thomas Paine.
6: There are sentences that sit politely in books forever, and then there are sentences that refuse to stay there at all. They crawl out and stretch their legs and start asking questions you're not prepared to answer. Thomas Paine gave us one of those sentences when he said that my country is the world and my religion is to do good. It's a dangerous line, and not because it is radical in its volume, but because it is radical in its simplicity. It removes every excuse. It strips away the uniforms and the borders, the talking points, the convenient lies we tell ourselves about who deserves our empathy and who doesn't. It leaves you with nothing but a mirror. Because if your country is a world, then every child is your problem. Every unjust war is your problem. Every law that cages instead of shields is your problem. Every lie told in the name of power becomes a stain you cannot pretend is foreign. And if your religion is to do good, then belief is no longer a performance. It's no longer a Sunday costume. It is no longer something you inherit like a family heirloom and polish just enough to show your guests. It becomes a burden, a beautiful, unavoidable burden. Paine understood something that we have spent centuries trying to forget, that the moment you draw a line around your compassion, you have already betrayed it. At the moment you decide goodness applies here but not there, to these people but not those people, under these conditions but not those conditions, you've already reduced morality to a negotiation, and morality was never meant to be negotiated. We have built entire systems to avoid this truth. We have wrapped ourselves in flags and called it virtue. We've weaponized doctrine to call it faith, and we have turned citizenship into a hierarchy of worth, as if the accident of where you were born somehow determines the value of your suffering. It's a convenient arrangement. It allows a man to step over a starving family and still feel like a patriot. It allows a politician to strip rights from the vulnerable and still feel righteous. It allows a nation to bomb a village and still sing about freedom on the way home. Because the lie we cling to is this, that goodness can be selective and still be called good. But Paine burned that lie to the ground with one sentence. My country is the world, not my state, not my party, not my tribe, not my side of the argument, the world. That's not poetry, friends. That is responsibility. That is an expansion of identity so vast that it becomes uncomfortable, because it demands that you care about people you will never meet, in places you may never see, and under circumstances you will never fully understand. And that kind of care is inconvenient. It disrupts the neat little narratives we build around us and them, and it forces us to confront the fact that systems we benefit from may be the same systems that crush someone else. It asks us to hold two truths at once, that we can love where we come from and still refuse to worship it blindly. That this is where real patriotism lives, by the way, not in obedience, but in honesty. And then comes the second half of that sentence, the quieter part, but the even more ruthless part. My religion is to do good. Not to say the right words, not to belong to the right institution, not to defend the right doctrine, but to do good.
4: Indeed, the point is to do good, and Ron has been saying that for a long time.
5: Yes, Mike. Because you know, if you go to my,
4: school of thought, realm,
5: I call it spiritual realm, my pre-religion. Pre-religion. If
4: right.
5: You ever thought it was a good idea to have shared morals across the society, then you should be a part of my pre-religion. Well, you already are, in spite of yourself, because I was raised by missionaries, and I realized that when business and other things come into play, religion kind of often goes out the window, and it, to some degree, it must, and to other degrees, it probably is always lost, because humanity is really there when you don't have to there's nothing placed in front of it. When anything is placed in front of it,
4: yeah,
5: it tends to suffer.
4: Right.
5: And there's a lot of good articles.

0: As we see in our secondary title today, we are knighting the Ravi's lead towards towards kingdom, which we'll discuss kings in a second. But yeah, the point is, do good, be a good person, and you know, you can disagree with how much of society should be, you know, corporate or whatever, but just do good as a human being, and I think that's a pretty obvious Ravi's and
1: it's a good start.
0: And well start, yeah, well place to start, well good place to start.
1: That's too Ravi's. It's too.
0: It's a lot of Ravi's-ness.
1: Yeah. Well, you know, it's I feel like it's sort of overstated. I have to find more ways to say it. But if you want to be useful,
0: but do we? Oh, yeah.
1: If you want to be useful to your fellow man or to the people that went before and the people who will follow you, unfortunately, we have a bunch of people right now who really seem to think they are the center of important parts of the universe, and it's hard to get their attention to say, boys, give that another look. Because they're having so much fun. And it's sad because they're insatiable. They have to have more. I mean, when you see the depravity of people who are so bored with existence that they have to go out and seduce 13-year-olds. These people, they lack imagination. And, of course, they lack any trace of morals. And when you look at how this has gone on for 35 years in Southern Florida, never been to Southern Florida, any matter of time, but apparently something happens here when you get down there, and it's all gratification, and there's no sense of the original meeting. You know, that's not Richmond. In Richmond, we at least feel bad about being trashy, but down there apparently there's no such thing. And he brought a lot of the trash king brought a lot of trash with him, so he'd be around at home, and so people would challenge him when he did things that were kind of like, well, in good company you'd say, oh, excuse me. Are you doing that? Well, I think you're doing. But no.
0: Are we talking about? Oh, sorry, man. Gee, I'm going to cut you off. Are we talking? Oh, no, I'm going to leave this alone. I was going to. Yeah, in public or. No. Sorry, guys. We are going to into territory I'm not familiar with discussing on radio. But keep going. I'm sorry.
1: The point is that if this region of a country allowed a person such as Jeffrey Epstein to flourish for 30 years.
0: Fascinating.
1: And when they did sanction him, they just slapped him on the hand.
0: Right.
1: And then they waited another 20 years to actually incarcerate him. And then it's altogether looks to me like that is a climate where you can do things like that. And that's where a lot of people we see now in power hung out.
0: Right.
1: And that's where they found their tribe. And I just think that tribe, more and more every day, is revealing what it really thinks the world is about, and that the world seems to be about that tribe and little else.
0: Right.
1: And that tribe is very capable of saying, no, it wasn't us. Look at that other guy. Look at them. I mean, we can get rid of. And it's really kind of boring, but that it keeps happening. And I think we're at the point now where enough people who have been promised, they get part of the grift when the grift is going. Enough of those people are going to be realizing they got the wrong end of the stick, if I could use an old Russian bathroom expression.
0: Oh, okay.
1: How about short straw? We'll call it.
0: Well, I've heard the short end of the stick. I mean, I don't recognize the Richmond reference, but that's because I'm not from Richmond. So I don't, but yeah, go for it. I'm sorry. So they got the short end of the stick.
1: In Roman bathrooms, they didn't have toilet paper.
0: Roman bathrooms. Okay, so this is Richmond. Okay, fair. Okay.
1: When you said, hey, you done with that stick, if he handed the wrong end of that stick, you knew the person didn't like you.
0: I like that, Ron. That's really good. That's good backstory on that phrase.
1: Yeah, don't get me started. There's a lot of things people do every day they don't talk about. And I think one of those things is when you share locker room talk, like we've heard from some people.
0: Right.
1: I can't think of the guy's name. Some guy mentioned how much he enjoyed locker room talk and locker room masculinity. And we have to look at that and see if that's the kind of thinking that gets humanity down the road. And obviously, a bunch of people are willing to say, yeah, it works fine for me. But gradually, their moms, grandmas, and their 5-year-olds will say, Daddy, he's not a nice guy.
0: Ah, yes, yes, yes. Well, the question becomes then is you know, because it feels like a lot of people are just ignoring this kind of stuff.
1: Yeah.
0: And I guess your point being, you know, but, you know, the businesses are being rewarded, the execs, and you're kind of saying this, the tribe is being rewarded, but the people who are not part of

0: the tribe are going to have to wake up and say, hey, this isn't working for me. As you pointed out, you succinctly put all that right. You really got into everything there. Well, so, but yeah, the question is, will, you know, and I guess it's happening in you know, but you do read these articles, and I don't mean to, you know, we're discussing good news. One of the bad news, it's a Washington Post article. I don't have access to the Washington Post, but the headline was, here's what people think are wrong with the Republican Party, and here's what people think are wrong with the Democratic Party. So there are still people who have, you know, and this is not, you know, I've heard this through other sources. There are still fears, and, you know, even Democrats fear the Democratic Party isn't doing enough.
1: But I think they're right.
0: That's definitely true. But the question is, what are the fears of these voters who said, yes, let's put Trump, I use his name. I know you don't, Ron, but I'll try and keep on your standard.
1: Five letter words, come on. We can do better.
0: Well, yeah, if they're four letter words bad, we know five letter words even worse. But yeah, so the point is, these people that put this guy in office, are they going to say, okay, well, it's a hard question because a lot of these people have certain, you know, the whole thing with this guy, especially in the second term, which people held their nose and said, I know people like this. They say he's not a good guy. I don't agree with how he approaches life, but his policies are you know, good. I appreciate them, and there are some people out there who say that.
1: Well, you want to remember that, I don't know if you caught the news recently, but one of Elon's girlfriends, okay, wives,
0: sure,
1: mothers,
0: what we got, yeah,
1: sperm
0: we know,
1: receivers,
0: oh, God,
1: recently came out with something she heard as an insider when she was tight with Elon. Was that Elon was swearing, and in fact, Trump mentioned this several times, I don't need your votes.
0: A fascinating question to discuss at another point, because that's super scary.
1: Well, the fact that Elon's lines, that is to say, his Starlink, was used to convey votes.
0: Ah, yes.
1: Around the system. And there were a lot of oddities in voting. And I wouldn't. The thing that surprised me, in spite of the oddities, the Democratic Party said, who cares? Apparently, because they did not fight it. If I had been them, I would have said, this is exactly what you do.
0: Right.
1: When a psycho wants to get in and is using psycho methods to get in, it'd be different, you know. Maybe it would be different. If there's huge outstanding questions, you pursue those huge outstanding questions.
0: Right, right.
1: The problem is our entire governmental process is convinced that it has to be partisan. And that's really a shame. In fact, if there's any great disservice to our system of democracy,
0: we're talking Washington,
1: spreading distrust.
0: Yeah.
1: And at that point, we have to go through some really unpleasant times to get rid of that.
0: The liminal times, as we've gone through.
1: Well, liminal means that we don't know what's going on.
0: No,
1: and
0: yeah.
1: We're
0: in a bad spot. Well, I think we're still in liminal time. I don't know. Maybe not.
1: Well, subliminal means you don't know what. You don't know what's going on.
0: Yeah, We know the unknowns. Yeah.
1: That's actually a business logic, which doesn't give it. Yeah.
0: Okay.
1: Rumsfeld was a professional misguider. He came right from Nixon's cabinet.
0: This is a fascinating discussion,
1: Cheney, Roger Ailes, they all came from Nixon's cabinet, and they said, damn, let's let that happen again. We'll control the narrative in the future. And that's what's happened ever since. In fact, it's an unpleasant tribe of people. They're really good at
0: misdirection and influencing.
1: When you compare them to Nixon, Nixon actually believed in good policy. You know, he believed in good policy.
0: I'm going to have to do a little research to confirm that because we talked about some of his environmental rights stuff, but yeah.
1: Well, he was actually working on healthcare.
0: Okay. Yeah. Fair.
1: He had a lot of good ideas. The problem was that he hired a bunch of crooks around him, and they suckered him into these really stupid things like why were you stealing somebody's files?
0: Because
1: he was set up by these same people who were so much more evil than he was. They set him up to take the fall.
0: Okay.
1: And he did. And following him, of course, we had Mr. Peanut, which I loved to death, but he couldn't put up with all these thieves. And then after that, we had the October Surprise and a bunch of people who probably didn't really honestly earn their vote. In fact, I think we need to go back to paper hanging chads and all.
0: Well, there's the problem with that. I mean, there's problems with everything, Ron. But, you know, we're in the technology era. But I get it. I understand your point.
1: The problem is that if you don't trust the voting system, and if you know the voting system is riggable, and we've known this since the very beginning, if you don't have a paper trail, you don't have, you can't verify your election, that's when it fell out. And I really honestly think that it's important that we get back to an absolutely verifiable system. And I think the feds should say, you can have any system you want as long as it's verifiable.
0: I'm sure
1: they're not verifiable.
0: I'm guessing Virginia elections are electronic, but you actually have a paper ballot that you fill out, so I'm sure they exist.
1: No, I think in our case, it definitely is verifiable.
0: Okay.
1: Yeah, I think it is.
0: Yeah. I mean, the paper ballots go into machines. I'm sure they're sitting in there. I'm sure they can verify it if they have to.
1: Well, you know, it seems to me like, aren't they shred on the spot?
0: That's a good question. I'm not entirely familiar with how the machines work.
1: We're not going to settle up one here. But the point is that we have people masquerading as problem solvers.
0: Absolutely. Sorry.
1: Love problems because... you get in the office by saying you'll fix a problem and then hanging on to that problem.
0: We talked about this. Yeah, that's an awesome point. Go back in the archives. We'll try and get Ron has asked me to try and get some of these clips together for the website. So we'll see if we can do that. But there was someone who discussed this. When we were talking about, Palin and, is it Murkowski, the Alaskan senator?
1: Alaska?
0: Yeah, Alaskan senator.
1: Yeah, Truss. It's Murkowski, yeah.
0: Yeah, so they were talking about the fact that, I'm sorry, I've lost my train of thought, but, the thought is basically we do have these criminals in power and they're taking things and they're moving them towards a direction and, you know, the idea that these things that these people are doing are actually going to help anyone except for themselves. And Ron, I know you basically discussed this whole, you've killed everything for the past half an hour. I have no point to be here. You're bringing up everything I don't know if you remember exactly what you were just getting into in the last bit there, because we were getting into something. There was something I wanted to bring up about a piece we had put on air previously that was fascinating discussion about what you said, but I'm not sure. We don't want to move backwards. Yeah.
1: The long and the short of my thing, in fact, what I wanted to bring up today was that gentleman from, let me pull up this file if I can find it.
0: Sure. Take your time. I will say we are WRWKLP 93.9 FM, The Work FM. We serve Chesterfield, Henrico, Richmond, Goochland, and Hanover. We are building a bridge, city to county, left to right, neighbor to neighbor. You should engage, volunteer, and support. You can find us right now on Facebook. We will try and look at your comments if you find us there. 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Also, go to our website at theworkfm.org. We are Democracy How. This is Rob. I am the man who's trying to figure out what Ron was just saying and forgetting. And this is Ron who's trying to put together his show.
1: Well, keeping in mind that I know nothing original.
0: There's no original thought under the sun. We know this. But we have to repeat the same old stuff or else people are going to forget it.
1: Well, there's that too. But my point here is that another gentleman with much more insight than I do.
0: Yeah.
1: This is Chris Murphy. He's a senator from
0: Connecticut.
1: Connecticut, exactly. And he wrote a book just released a couple of days ago. I actually read you a little bit of this because I think it bears repeating. And I wanted to pull up a video on him, but various things got in my way. Anyway, I'm going to read you a little bit from, this is PBS. You may have heard it on NPR this morning. I did not, or 2 days ago. Speaking at a press conference at the Legislative Office Building, March 6th, 2026, U.S. Senator Chris Murphy said, either this is just an air campaign or this is ultimately going to result in U.S. troops on the ground in Iran. Either one of those strategies will not work. So what he's doing is he's trying to apply law to what's going on in the White House. And the fact that he can't do that, he says further on, Chris Murphy believes political realignment is coming. It's just a matter of which party will be willing to embrace it. Just as the guy up there, whatever his name is in D.C., captured a lot of people's imagination when he said, you guys are hurting, aren't you?
0: Right.
1: And he said, oh, it's the XYZ.
0: Sure, immigrants. It's this marginal group, yeah.
1: And that works really well because it's all about just getting and seizing and holding power.
0: Sorry, Ron. Thanks for bringing that up. Yeah. That was the point you made. Yeah. And yeah, we have a great discussion on the idea of seizing power and kind of moving the immigrants towards the back by HCR, actually. That was one of the clips we played. This is a long time. So it'll be hard to find, but just listen to all the archives of the show. But the point is, that's, it's a game where you try to point towards something. This is what HCR, Heather Cox Richardson said. I'm sorry. We call her HCR. That's an internal memo that we have here. But it's Heather Cox Richardson, who you can find on YouTube. But she, the point that she made was it's a game. You demonize one person at the bottom. You get three or four people who actually want to demonize that person. And you try and turn the, out of 10 people, you try to turn the next two or three people against that bottom person so the top two people can control everything.
1: Yeah, and that's so. What Murphy was trying to do was
0: get the some, parties together, yeah.
1: Forward on the idea that, in fact, of all things, he was working with J.D. Vance, who was then a senator from Ohio, and he was hoping that Republicans would broaden their coalition through economic progressivism. In other words, including the bottom of the economic pie, and if Democrats and Republicans could go by on that, they would have a lot more ability to A, lead, and B, satisfy the people they were promising to lead. But of course, as we know, Vance removed that particular idea and become something else instead. Maybe he'd like to go back and be a senator again, but he lost the interest in working with, because
0: So when did this happen? In terms of the J.D. Vance and Chris Murphy together?
1: Prior to the election, prior to Vance getting the VP choice, yeah. He was interested in doing this. But the point is that just as the orange guy seized on something that wasn't being discussed, and even now, the Democrats are totally unwilling to back out of all of the lobbyist deals they've made. They're still totally willing to let their voters go down so they can keep on power and getting those checks. I wish they could find their backbones.
0: Right.
1: And maybe avoid some of those checks and actually come through with real democratic interest in the population. Yeah. So anyway, so Murphy actually wrote a book, and the book is the one I was really curious about, and that's the one I will be getting more on this, because it's important that we have the benefit of these thinking, caring people, because we really need thinking, caring people. We have a lot of people who really, you could tell, they don't care.
0: Right.
1: Or the sidelines, and they cheer once in a while, or they scream once in a while. Or
0: right.
1: They scream all the time. But we need somebody to express how we got here.
0: Right.
1: And how we can get out of here. Just as it'll be pretty obvious, it's obvious to most people, that the people now in power are doing a horrible job. They're bankrupting businesses left, right, and center. Bankruptcies are way up. Farm bankruptcies are way up. And there's no fertilizer. And they're all hooked on agribusiness, right? Farmers have lost their ability to farm. They're hooked on just using chemicals for the most part. And because of that, and because of Hormuz, Trump is pretty much really, really working well at bankrupting the entire system. He will never admit it, just like he never admitted bankrupting anything. But it's how he made his living. And he's really good at it. And how he keeps people on his side when he's doing all the wrong things and says he's doing all the right things. It's like this thing with China. He went over to China to tell China, well, if we have to give you Taiwan, that's okay, I guess, because I really need to have a good friend over here.
0: Yeah.
1: I mean, he went to China and expressed how weak he was, not how strong he was. If he was trying to claim that he was weak, he would have gone there with all of the cards, as he liked to say, all the cards.
0: Yeah. And the point is, obviously, China wants Taiwan. And, we discussed this, I believe, on either Tuesday or last Thursday. The thought is that he's willing to give up the military aid to that area so that China can take over.
1: And just today, Ukraine.
0: Oh, okay.
1: He's giving up a bunch of stuff he usually gave to NATO, which found its way to Ukraine. He's basically selling out, but the fact that he's selling out and losing popularity at the same time that we're looking at the fact that he may have stolen the election.
0: Right. Well, yeah.
1: I mean, it's going to be an interesting contest, and a lot of people are going to have very red faces, and it's going to be interesting the next couple of months, because prior to the election, I'm guessing this is going to hit the proverbial fan.
0: Right.
1: And we'll have a lot of sorting out to do. And I'm guessing in the next several months, we'll have a verdict. Do we have a democracy or not?
0: But will we, though? Because as you said, I mean, I'm not as familiar with these voting proprieties you're discussing, but if this is the case where Trump is, and you know, I
1: don't think word that word.
0: That's oh, right, Mr. Non Actor President Person who's ringing
1: that guy. Just get that guy.
0: Sure. Well, I'm going to try and come up with something, but yeah. But yeah. So the question is, will you know? We've discussed ideas of ICE at the polls in some elections and things like this. So if you're worried about that idea, will we actually get a verdict or will we get a false verdict that will still?
1: No, I think before that time it'll shake up.
0: How?
1: Time.
0: I mean, yeah. But just in terms of people in the streets, people discussing this. I know because you're worried about the voting. So if the voting is compromised, and I'm not making that claim.
1: I'd be surprised if we make it to the polls.
0: Okay.
1: Without
0: okay.
1: this being sorted out, I'm guessing we will.
0: Okay.
1: For one way or another, the fact is that a bunch of people, I would say a couple of thousand millionaires and billionaires, would be found to be traitorous if the guy up there that you keep like he leaves his
0: Mr.
1: name
0: Sir.
1: Were exposed.
0: The unsir.
1: Just like Jeffrey. If we had the Jeffrey files out, it would be an open and shut case. But do we have anybody with the moral fortitude to say this happened and we must do something about it?
0: Right.
1: And that's the question. We apparently don't have that kind of fortitude.
0: Right.
1: Instead, we're trying to find people who can join in the great lie. And the entire world knows we're lying to ourselves.
0: Right.
1: So the question is, aren't there people in this country who still love this country who have power? Besides present company.
0: we have power still insofar as most people have power. We have a voice that we're trying to use. So, yeah, I can appreciate that. But, yeah, the question becomes, and this is the whole question, is will Democrats turn their backbone? This has been a question, you know, and I think some of the younger, and, you know, we were discussing before the show the upcoming Tallarico Paxton election. So,
1: yeah.
0: You know, and I don't know where your thoughts are in terms of where that lands, and I don't have any faith in Texas electing blue, and you know, a lot, you see all these emails coming from these different organizations which are behind these payment, you know, just kind of reaching out to you for, and at least I do, I don't know if you, I'm Ryan, you get these campaign emails where they're trying to get you on board with Democrats?
1: Well, I do get some, but no.
0: I get a ton.
1: Oh, do you really? Oh, no. You get,
0: anyway, all of them say we could. This all came from my Richmond connection. I don't know. I'm not sure. But yeah, the question, all of them basically say we can flip Texas blue. I don't know if that's possible. We've said this before. We said this with Beta. We said this with all the time, and it just never happens.
1: Well, you know that prior to the late 70s, there was a lot of blue energy, and I lived in Dallas for a while, in the 80s, and there's a lot of wonderful people. And the thing you have to remember is when people go to the mat to redistrict so that they won't get these fringe voters, they're afraid of the democracy.
0: Yeah.
1: So I'm guessing that Texas has a good reason to be afraid of democracy.
0: I agree.
1: And probably a lot of people are not happy at all with what's going on. Because keep in mind that most Texans don't live with that, you know, they don't get any of the largesse that people at the top are passing around.
0: Right.
1: All they get is the creds of insulting, owning the libs, as they say.
0: Right.
1: And that gets old when you can't buy food, when the gas goes up a buck or two a gallon.
0: Right.
1: You know, when your health care drops away. Gradually you'll say to yourself, wow, how come they got all the perks? I got nothing. And yet they're telling me I should blame Rob. Rob easily. He took my stuff.
0: But the question becomes, will that be, first of all, will the Democrats have to employ strategy that actually works? That's one of the things. But will they actually, you know, they're pointing that out in some trips and droves, but will they point that out to the voters? Or will the voters realize that on their own? Because it's been 10 years of this, and basically there are a lot of people out there who are still, you know, and we are in deeper, we were in dire straits in 2020, we're in dire straits again, and the question is, will these people say, yes, I understand what's happening, or will they kind of say, well, I still want to say that I belong to this tribe that welcomes me and understands me because I have XYZ view that they purport to agree with, and I that's more important to me than, you know, whether or not I can, which I don't understand how this could be the case, but the question becomes, are they going to take the pragmatic approach of saying this is not good and I have to do something about it?
1: I think if nothing else convinces people they're on a losing streak, and they're not having health care, food, or
0: absolutely, I would say
1: anything
0: so.
1: For their kids
0: right.
1: is going to convince them. And I think it's been it's been, well, we're on 12 years now.
0: 10 years since the election, so yeah, something like that. Yeah.
1: Of this deformity.
0: Right.
1: In place of politics. And at this point, you can say nothing is up. Nothing is up. Everything is down.
0: Oh, I'm sorry. Yeah.
1: Indicators
0: yeah.
1: are down. The only thing that's up is the stock market.
0: Which is not the economy. Yeah, that's a good point.
1: That's because very few people have a significant part of the savings in the stock market. The stock market, you could take it as a derivative of how much greed people had in the economy. If you took all of the inflation out of the stock market, you would have a much lower value. Because there's stock market, just like professional wrestling, is largely theatrical.
0: Yeah.
1: There's actual values,
0: yeah.
1: and a lot of people use them.
0: Right.
1: But the people make their bucks. And look at how Trump makes all the money in the last couple of months
0: yeah.
1: by driving stocks up, driving them down, driving them up, driving them down.
0: Well, that's more of a, I mean, that strategy is more of a ultra wealthy strategy. But yeah, I mean, yeah, that's a fair point. The market, and this isn't a fascinating discussion. There was an article that in the Times, and I don't know what the alternatives will be, but they're saying they may replace the GDP as the measure of the economy for a nation. So we'll see if that comes to, I don't think it'll come to fruition under Trump, but will we get a better picture of what's going on
1: yeah.
0: in the economy with something that's measurable so people understand what we're dealing with?
1: Yeah, I think the size of the middle class is a much better indicator.
0: Of course.
1: But obviously, what we have now is social media pretending or helping us pretend that we don't need a democracy because we're special. We're special. And if we're special and we don't need democracy, then all this stuff is just red tape.
0: Sorry. I mean, I guess that's a fair point. I believe in the power of the internet more than you. I know there's obviously very poor parts of, you know, and some of these social media sites are worse than others. And I know Ron, you're pretty social media averse, but I use a lot. I put it all on there and
1: it's got its place. It's got its place.
0: Yeah. There's there's a lot of negatives to it, obviously. I gotta say, obviously. Yeah. Roger drilled that into my head. So this is a good way to honor Rogers, to say obviously a little bit. But, yeah.
1: I'm okay with that.
0: I'll allow it. But no, yeah, social media has massive pitfalls and problems and things that caught.
1: Yeah. It's designed to have those pitfalls. This is like if you go to a slot machine, it's not designed to help you win. It's designed to keep you there until you piss your pants, rather than lose your winning streak. I mean,
0: right.
1: It's the same thing with social media. It makes sure that you feel that you're connecting with the real thing, but actually the real thing you're connecting with is an algorithm that understands
0: right.
1: you better than you understand yourself.
0: Ron, I'm going to cut you off.
1: I'm repeating myself.
0: I'm going to cut you off because you brought me to a point. I want to play something that Max, our friend Max, has said in the past. So here's. Perry, New York. I mean, like I said, I don't know what the origins of that are, but that reminds me of, yeah. But this is something that our close friend and previous connection at the radio station, who unfortunately passed away, great man and a great person who really helped a lot of people in a lot of ways. But here's something Max had to say about that.
2: A few words about what you would do to bring, like, a really futuristic radio on board.
3: A few? Okay.
2: That's what I'm asking because we have a limited amount of time.
3: Right. Well, I have to give just a tiny bit of what has really been nagging my mind lately, which is that the algorithms are turning us into our own terminators. We are siloed by algorithms into, you know, communities of one. Each one of us gets a custom feed catered to our prejudices and fears because the algorithm just gives you whatever you click on, you get more of that. If you click on love, you get more love. If you click on hate and fear, you get more hate and fear, and in whatever detail you click on. And so I'm going to split radio into two parts to answer this question, which is what we used to call legacy, which I'd rather call curated. So WRAR is curated media, things like YouTube like Facebook, that would be algorithm driven. And I think we need to return from the algorithm. We have to rescue our civilization from the algorithm by returning to curated radio. So then you say, how? How do you do this? Well, what brings us to the algorithm? It's the chance to change somebody else's trajectory with a comment, to get likes and responses that give you that validation that you made a difference for that moment in time. The pebble made a wave, right? So how do we do this in curated media? And the answer is old tech repurposed, which is interactivity. Drive towards interactivity. The easiest way is to invite callers to come in and chat with the host, the music on the air live. This gives that caller that chance to receive validation because other people call in and say, oh, I liked what that person said. Or even if they hated it, you still made a difference. And that they might say something that altered the trajectory of that conversation. That's the short version. There's more detail, but my biggest regret is that I didn't make a better job of making WRIR more interactive with the community by pushing the use of the phone hybrid I wish I had used my show as a live interactive platform.
2: That's right. What was that show called?
3: It was used to be called Homespun C-SPAN.
2: Right. Yeah, that was great. And you were out
3: recording. But it wasn't interactive. It wasn't interactive. It was dead in the sense that I had a pre-recording that could not be altered after it was done editing.
2: Now, something that we discovered, and I'm not like debating about it, but getting people involved in talk radio, remember Talk of the Nation, that 2-hour show, somehow they did it.
3: Mm-hmm.
2: But when we tried it, like Jeff tried it, he couldn't get people to call in. And then someone tried it and had shills calling in. So,
3: yeah.
2: You know, it's really hard to get, it's hard to get people to call. But maybe now that we are like bigger and more well known, I mean, we've been around for how long? 20 years?
3: Maybe that's no small feat.
0: Indeed. And this, go ahead, Ron. You go ahead.
1: No, I love to hear Max talk. I still miss him.
0: Yeah.
1: And I appreciate his point. I remember Homespun C-SPAN. And it was, we tried to do the same thing here, but of course we've had a lot of vicissitudes besides Max dying on us, or COVID, and et cetera, et cetera. And a bunch of other crazy stuff. But we're all, after all, embedded in the same society that gives us a clown show in D.C. and we have a clown show in Richmond. You can find a radio station in Richmond that will spread the same lies you hear in D.C. In fact, they'll insult you if you think there's anything beyond that. We had a guy on air one time from the station that likes lies. And
0: interesting.
1: It really was interesting because he didn't really have anything to say, but the fact that he would just, it was like a lie machine. You know, he would say something and then put a lie behind it, or say a lie and then put something logical behind it. He was good at mixing it up.
0: Right.
1: That's the diet. If people want to, I know when my mother outlived my dad by 10 years, and in the latter years, she became very cynical. Part of it was she couldn't really see or hear too well, and part of it was all of her kids were progressive.
0: Right.
1: And she took it as a curse. She was the only one that wanted to watch Fox News. And I asked her one time, I said, Mom, what is it you see? And, I don't mean to use the F word. I'm sorry.
0: Fox,
1: three-letter word. I mean, I'll have it. Anyway, so she liked this newscast that I would only watch if you tie me down and gag me. And she said it just makes sense because she's depressed.
0: Right.
1: And her world doesn't make sense.
0: Right.
1: All of the honest Republicans have fled, and all they have left is these people who pretend to be, and it just pisses her off. And if it doesn't make sense, if it's all unhappy and everybody's lying to everybody else, that makes sense. That made sense to her. And I was really, I got at that point, that will make sense.
0: Right.
1: That's where you live.
0: And I don't mean to, bring up your point, but that's the case for a lot of elderly people in this country. And, I was lucky enough that my grandfather, I lived with my grandmother by about 20, 15 years. So, but he was still watching he was trying to keep things in perspective. He was not a Fox News guy. He was a progressive, it was good to see. But, I understand that there's a lot of parents, a lot of grandparents, a lot of people in this world who are swayed by the fact that they can demonize the other and say, it's not my fault, it's not this guy's fault, it's not someone on my tribe's fault, it's this guy's fault. And and I get that, I understand from your perspective that she was depressed, she was dealing with this kind of, what she felt was a betrayal by her kids, and, I understand how hard that is.
1: So I kind of appreciate people who have been betrayed, and I guess in a sense, she outlived dad by 10 years, so that was kind of, I don't know, we can't call it a betrayal, but...
0: That's sad. It's hard. It's hard.
1: She had trouble adjusting to the fact that dad diminished as he got older.
0: Right.
1: And she was 10 years younger, and she thought he was just sort of sloughing, In any case, the point was that she was depressed, and so people telling her the news was terrible and everybody was lying to her made total sense. Except the source of that particular lie, she would not challenge them.
0: Right, right, right, right.
1: She loved Huckabee. She wants to watch Huckabee.
0: Right, no, yeah.
1: The bass guitarist who loves his version of religiosity. Anyway, and that was just an aside, but I see how people can fall into these things because they're not feeling good. And I think that's what happened, and that's why, as Scaramucci pointed out last week, that's why we fell into having this guy in D.C. And my point would be, after 12 years of this guy pretending to have all the answers,
0: right,
1: being the smartest guy in the room,
0: right,
1: nobody ever thought of this before I came up. We knew there was a Strait of Hormuz when I got here. You know? I mean,
0: yeah,
1: with this line not matching reality,
0: right,
1: people are beginning to say, oh, maybe this is not the right story. Maybe this reality doesn't compare to the one I'm going to leave my kids.
0: Right.
1: And people who would rather wither blame than you know, I'm seeing a lot of guys are probably saying, yes, let's kill them. And a lot of guys are saying, honey, stop wasting your time hating them.
0: Right, yeah.
1: It's not working.
0: Right.
1: And I think this is where people have to kind of say, well, you know, is a hard diet in the world of capitalists, I would say, what's your return on that investment? Is that working for you?
0: Right, right, right.
1: Sarah Palin says, how's that working for you? How's that working for you?
0: But it's a fascinating question, and yeah, this is but Ron, I don't mean to throw in words in your face, but does logic work? I don't know, does that actually apply to people who have beliefs? And again, as you point out, your mom had a belief system. She fell into I'm not trying to say anything, but there are people out there who fall into this trap, and they say, I have to be in this belief system which keeps my worldview set in stone and correct and moving in the direction that I think we should move in.
1: The really fascinating part of the whole business is I remember when Ike was running. I like Ike and the Ike buttons and all that stuff. And Ike was a pretty cool guy. But even under Ike, we were beginning to overthrow countries for business purposes. And when I saw that, in fact, I just came across that fact. I've heard of it recently. I substantiated it recently. I realized that a lot of things are being done in our name, for business interests, for profit. And I think it is time that we woke up and realized we have some gangsters in our midst.
0: Yeah.
1: And businesses, you give business power, they used to say, one of my favorite sayings is, when religion has power, people die. And when business has power,
0: people
1: die, because when you're religious, you can blame God. Hey, God told me I could do it.
0: Right.
1: Every German soldier went into battle with God is with us on his belt buckle.
0: Okay. Right?
1: That was a government-issued belt buckle. He pretended to that. Now we have another God, if you will.
0: Sure.
1: We have the dollar.
0: Yeah.
1: And we serve the dollar. We're capitalist. We're not just capitalists in the technical sense. We worship capital.
0: Yeah.
1: Because I say that again. We worship capital. And you can have capital, and you can play the capitalist game. But when you worship capital,
0: right,
1: and you're actually not capital, you're actually a blood and sweat human,
0: right,
1: somewhere in there, you got to draw the line.
0: Yeah, yeah. I agree. But
1: that's what we are.
0: The question is, where will we find that? And I don't have the beliefs. I don't have it. I agree with you in some senses, but I feel like we have to find a new system that will work for everybody. And it's a matter of finding a new system. And I'm not smart enough to figure out what the heck that is. Ron, you're not an economist. So, you understand the economy. I understand the economy too, but I don't know what the next system will be that will actually move us towards better humanism.
1: I think it will be a similar system, but it will be, you have to understand, if you live on a planet that provides life and you discount the quality of that life, for example, if a river supplies you $1 billion worth of healthy water, give it standing. Give it standing. And if somebody dumps junk in that river and they cost you $1 million, take it out of their hide.
0: Right. Well, that's a question for another day, and we were running out of time, but I will say, the whole Nestle case, and I don't know how it was, I think it was resolved in Nestle's favor, but the idea that you can have water rights, you can say you can't take water from this spring, it's a corporate spring, is kind of crazy.
1: Kind of crazy, yeah. Well, that's what we are, and I think they're going to find a system, and that'll have to be, actually, the capitalist system isn't bad, you can keep score that way, but obviously, we have given way too much weight to the dollar bill,
0: or
1: whatever kind of capital you want. So I think we're good for reckoning.
0: Let me put this out. I think Roger's in it. Our friend Roger, who's been on the show, he's one of the hosts of the show. He's kind of taking a little break from being actively participating, but he's involved in the chat on Facebook. He's pointing out that Citizens United was effectively overturned in the state of Hawaii for Hawaiians. So I don't know how that's going to. I guess that affects their state. And I don't know how the, it won't really affect the national campaigns that much, but it'll affect their state and local campaigns.
1: Well, no, it will, because it's a old domino thing. I believe if you can make that stick, then states one at a time will do that. And you'll be able to see the people who stand behind blood for money and people who say, no, that's the wrong decision.
0: Yeah, obviously. Obviously. Which Roger created, and he appreciates us using that today. Thanks, Roger. Thanks for tuning in, Roger. I know. I'm glad you're out around town doing your thing. But yeah, we'll be in touch. Hopefully we'll see Roger whenever he wants to see or come on the air or call us or whatever.
1: Yeah,
0: but we appreciate him reaching out. We appreciate him reaching out over our Facebook and YouTube channel where you can find us at The Work FM. We are Democracy How. We are going to get out of here. And,
1: that reminds thanks. You, vote early and often.
0: Yes,
1: with
0: thanks.
1: Everything you do.
0: Thanks, Ron.
1: With every gesture.
0: For
1: and
0: sure.
1: Life.
0: Here we go.
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9: This unprecedented assault on black political representation, the likes of which we have not seen since the Jim Crow era, the ghosts of the Confederacy, has afflicted the United States Supreme Court majority and is invading and haunting the nation right now, and we take that seriously.
10: Good, me too. So what you gonna do about it, Hakeem?

0: From Pacifica Radio in Los Angeles, this is the Bradcast, as heard on KPFK 90.7 FM in LA and on dozens and dozens of other fine affiliate stations over both the public's airwaves and the internets around the country and the world, blanketing planet Earth. I'm Brad Friedman, your friendly investigative blogger, journalist, troublemaker, muckraker, and all-around swell fellow, says me from bradblog.com. Thank you very much for joining us today. So, yeah, speaking of what Hakeem Jeffries, House Minority Leader, was mentioning there at the top of the show, how far do Democrats need to go? How far will they go to push back against the years, frankly, of unfettered radicalism of the Republican Party, particularly under Donald J. Trump, in order to restore democracy and the rule of law once again and put those ghosts of the Jim Crow Confederacy back where they belong? What institutions and traditions and norms will need to be toppled, burned to the ground, figuratively, of course, and rebuilt from scratch all over again when and if Democrats are able to use the existing corrupted system to somehow gain enough power to reconstruct that now broken system? Well, now is the time to start building the muscle memory for all of that, argues our guest joining us shortly. Kate Riga of Talking Points Memo will be here. She argues this week at TPM that, quote, any Biden-esque turning of the page, relying on the institutions Trump has corrupted or exposed as rotted, will not work. Ultimately, she argues, Democrats and other pro-democracy Americans are going to have to enact reforms that are now perhaps considered to be quite radical if we will ever be able to salvage democracy, even if Republicans and mainstream media howl about it all in the bargain. We're all learning, I think, some hard lessons in recent weeks as the radical Republicans on the corrupted Supreme Court majority have hypocritically overturned years of precedent and decades of landmark laws in order to help the specific political benefit of the GOP. So do the Democrats, do we, the people, have the stomach to carry out what is now clearly required to undo, as longtime corrupter Mitch McConnell might say, root and branch, to undo the far-right corruption that has permeated virtually every institution of our republic in order to rebuild an American democracy from the proverbial ashes? Do we? Well, I'm really looking forward, if somewhat trepidatiously, Desi Doyen,
1: yeah,
0: to that conversation with Kate Riga. She's been writing about exactly this this week on the heels of the right-leaning Supreme Court ruling in Virginia, just pulling the chair out for more than 1.6 million voters in that commonwealth to prevent Democrats from lawfully rewriting the state's U.S. House map to benefit Democrats in this year's critical midterm elections. The Republican Supreme Court there in that state undid all of that.
1: Yes, the ghosts of the Confederacy, as it were, like Hakeem Jeffries says. It's time to have those conversations.
0: Difficult conversations.
1: Yes.
0: But it is time to have them. But first, speaking of the critical midterm elections, it was Election Day on Tuesday in Nebraska and West Virginia, which both held statewide primary elections this week without too much drama or problems for voters at the polls, at least as I understand so far. Very quickly, let's hit a few of the top races and or noteworthy reported results, beginning in West Virginia, where voters had to overcome a new photo ID voting restriction in order to vote, despite a lack of evidence of any polling place voter fraud in the state. No more presenting a utility bill as a valid form of ID. They already had voter ID there, but now they've just made it, you know, restricted it to the type of ID that many voters do not have, even though the previous voter ID law they had prevented fraud for years. we now have this new law. So voters had to overcome that on Tuesday. But
1: well, of course, Republicans don't like it when people vote.
0: Yeah, they don't. As to the reported results today, as I said, few surprises. The incumbent Trump-endorsed Republican U.S. Senator Shelley Moore Capito easily won her Republican primary, despite five GOP challengers there. On the Democratic side, in a five-person race, Rachel Fetty Anderson fairly easily won the nomination to run against Capito in November in the otherwise very, very red state now of West Virginia. But stranger things have happened in blue tide years, if in fact this turns out to be one of them. Nonetheless, Cook Political Report rates this contest right now as solidly Republican. But a big result yesterday, as Bolts Magazine's election expert Daniel Nashanian reports, with two Supreme Court justices in West Virginia losing their bids to stay on the bench after they were appointed by GOP Governor Morrissey, despite heavy support from far-right conservative PACs to help them stay on that bench. One of the winners in that sort of a retention election is a moderate GOP lawmaker, reportedly. The other one is a longtime local judge, also with a moderate reputation, unlike the two far-right folks who were appointed by the governor there. So he notes these are not Democratic wins, to be clear, but it is still two losses for far-right so-called conservative groups in West Virginia. Make of that what you will. In the great state of Nebraska, in certainly the most interesting contest of the night, I think, on the Republican side, incumbent senator and billionaire Pete Ricketts very easily won the GOP nomination over four other Republican challengers for the U.S. Senate. That wasn't a surprise. But on the Democratic side in the U.S. Senate race this year, Cindy Burbank easily defeated, like 89-10, a guy by the name of William Forbes, who claimed to be a lifelong Democrat, but who had apparently voted for Donald Trump and could not identify any Democrat that he had ever voted for. He also attended a Republican candidate workshop, apparently. He was clearly a Republican plant meant to pull votes this November from independent U.S. Senate candidate Dan Osborne, who ran a respectable, if losing, race against Nebraska's other Republican U.S. Senator Deb Fischer back in 2024. Now, Democrats are actually backing Osborne this year, the independent. So this Forbes guy was seemingly put onto the Democratic ticket, or that the primary contest, in hopes of getting him nominated to pull votes from Dan Osborne. So Cindy Burbank, an actual Democrat who won on Tuesday night, entered that race in order to stop Forbes from winning, and she vowed to drop out of the contest if she won the primary. Republicans filed a complaint about that, but it was determined that they did so too late to push her off of the ballot. So she ran and she won, and I don't know if she's dropped out yet. I guess once the contest is certified, presumably she will drop out and, I suspect, endorse Dan Osborne for the U.S. Senate. It's still going to be a tough climb for Osborne in an otherwise very red state of Nebraska, but in what could be a blue wave year, Democrats are hopeful that Osborne and his populist working class campaign could unseat the very Trumpy billionaire Pete Ricketts in what would be a huge coup for the Democrats and their hopes of taking back the Senate majority from Republicans this year. They can pull it off. Yeah.
1: I'd also argue that it would be a victory for working class people in Nebraska, because that is Dan Osborne's background.
0: Yep. He's a factory worker, union guy. Second congressional district in Nebraska, the other congressional primary of note for now, was that second U.S. House district based in and around Omaha, which is very much a battleground district, even in normal times. It's described as the blue dot in the otherwise very red state. Well, Republican Don Bacon is, who holds the seat there, he is retiring from the U.S. House this year, and Democrats are seeing the district as a big pickup opportunity, with Cook Political Report now rating the 2nd District this year as leans Democratic. Republicans have chosen a guy by the name of Brinker Harding to run for that seat. He ran unopposed on Tuesday, but on the Democratic side, it was a 7-candidate race with a still very close contest, too close to call there, but 89% of the vote has been counted in between results. The race is now between political activist Denise Powell and John Kavanaugh. They're currently separated by just a point or two, with 89% in. Powell is leading. She is the Latina co-founder of Women Who Run Nebraska, supporting progressive female candidates. She is currently up over union supporter Kavanaugh. Beyond that, in Nebraska, Republican Secretary of State Bob Evnen lost his GOP primary to businessman Scott Peterson, who echoes MAGA talking points when it comes to fraud, etc. But Evnen himself, according to Nishanian again from Bolts Magazine, has veered sharply toward voter suppression in back in 2024, so he ain't so great himself. Peterson will now face Democratic candidate Sarah Slattery in November, though Peterson will be favored in this red state to decide who oversees state elections before the 2028 presidential race. But again, strange things can happen in midterm elections, especially if it turns out to be a blue wave this year, as many are predicting, and as and if Dan Osborne can manage to bring in a statewide wave in support of his independent candidacy. Next Tuesday, primary elections in 6 states: in Alabama, Georgia, Idaho, Kentucky, Oregon, and Pennsylvania. So it's going to be a big week. Nishanian notes, by the way, speaking of Supreme Court retention elections, some big Supreme Court elections in the great state of Georgia next week, where no Supreme Court justice has ever lost there in more than 100 years, he says. But Democrats are hoping to oust 2 of them next Tuesday. And Georgia Democrats have had pretty good luck of late doing, you know, the impossible like that. They put 2 Republicans, I'm sorry, 2 Democrats onto the statewide utility board, as I recall,
1: yes,
0: a few months
1: did.
0: Back.
1: Yep.
0: Which hasn't had a Democrat on it for years and years and years. And of course, in Alabama, even though voters have already been voting by mail for weeks now, Alabama has canceled primaries in, I believe, 4 of their U.S. House races to allow them time to gerrymander majority black districts out of existence, thanks to the recent Supreme Court ruling in Louisiana versus the ghost of Jim Crow. I'm sorry, Calais, Louisiana versus Calais. And I got to get to my guest momentarily, but I do want to be sure to hit this story today, given that it's so rare when we find a Republican these days doing the right thing for democracy. So I do want to highlight that our legal contributor at bradblog.com, Ernie Canning, reminded me. We used to give out the so-called, what do we call them?
1: The intellectually honest Republican award.
0: Right, right. I think it was originally called the intellectually honest conservative award. But then, of course, it became clear they're not really conservative. So
1: not
0: it was
1: anymore.
0: The intellectually honest Republican award. Anyway, he did make a nomination for that reward this week. Republicans in South Carolina's legislature on Tuesday rejected a plan aimed at flipping the state's lone Democratic-held House seat, which has long been occupied by one of the country's most senior and influential leaders. The rejection was a victory, at least for now. I'm going to underscore that. At least for now, for Congressman James Clyburn, the Democrat whose seat was and is still at risk. And but Tuesday was a setback for Donald Trump, again, for now. As we noted earlier in the week, after Reconstruction, South Carolina had a black majority, if you can believe it, in the state legislature. They sent 8 black members to Congress in the very few years after the Civil War, before the Supreme Court rulings, just a few years afterwards, unleashed Jim Crow. And it would then be nearly 100 years before the state of South Carolina would send the 9th black member to Congress, and that was James Clyburn, who Trump and the majority of the Republicans in the state legislature are trying to erase from Congress and, I suppose, the history books. But on Tuesday, South Carolina Republicans, a few of them, decided not to redraw their map after a GOP leader warned that it could backfire. Republicans now hold 6 of the state's 7 congressional seats, but State Senate Majority Leader Shane Massey argued that a new map would spread out Republicans' core voters so that they would end up with 5. We call that a dummy-mander. In a lengthy floor speech, about 47 minutes, the Republican leader Massey told his colleagues that they should not be too greedy, and he made a good and decent case for doing the right thing. So I do want to highlight just a

0: But I ask, to what end? What do you do with it when you've attained it? I believe the legitimate use of power in this context is to make people safer, to ensure they have the freedom to make decisions to guide their own lives, to offer opportunities for success. You know, this whole outdated idea of life, liberty, and the pursuit of happiness. I don't think you accomplish those goals by stamping out the opposition and not giving them a voice. Crushing the minority opposition is not a demonstration of strength. It's an admission of fear and a show of weakness. Trying to silence a voice, which is effectively what this does, right? That's effectively what this does. Trying to silence a voice is going to result in people wanting to hear that voice. That is especially the case here, where that minority voice consistently represents 40 to 45% of the electorate. Trying to stamp out that voice will cause more people to pay attention to it. It is a self-defeating effort.
1: That was South Carolina's Republican Senate Majority Leader A. Shane Massey on Tuesday arguing against gerrymandering, or I should say further gerrymandering, the great state of South Carolina in order to write out the one remaining Democratic district left where Congressman James Clyburn has served for many, many years. So, you know, you can tell he's a Republican, by the way. He's not a Democrat in hiding because he called them Democrat Party instead of Democratic Party. So, yeah, that's a real Republican. But I think he's doing the right thing there. And good news on Tuesday, anyway, out of South Carolina with Republicans doing the right thing. Five Republicans voted with all of the Democrats to not redistrict the state. So that's good news. I think they needed a supermajority to do so in this particular process, though apparently that good news may not last. Politico is reporting late this afternoon that South Carolina GOP Governor Henry McMaster is expected to announce a special session on redistricting, teeing up the state legislature to pass a Republican gerrymander that would almost certainly cost Democratic Rep. Jim Clyburn his seat in this year's midterms. McMaster's plan, which Politico says is confirmed by four people familiar with the decision who were granted anonymity to share the details, is a reversal of the governor's position just earlier this month, and it follows on pressure from Donald Trump and his allies to further gerrymander the state. Now, even though Republicans voted it down, it was not all of the Republicans who voted it down. And the special session, the rules under special sessions, will allow lawmakers to pass a new map with a simple majority, unlike the supermajority that was required on Tuesday, making it likely that it will that this measure will advance given the GOP's margins in the state legislature. McMaster cannot formally call the special session until lawmakers adjourn their regular session. That happens on Thursday. And until that decision is official, Politico notes, it is possible that the governor could change his mind. We will be watching. Promise. On that score, related news. In a conversation with TPM's Kate Riga on what Democrats need to do about all of this and whether they and we and you and I will have the stomach for it. You don't want to miss that conversation. Coming up next, I'm Brad Friedman, and this is The Bradcast.
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0: Thanks to our bumper music Sherpa KCP for that one. That's Ringo Starr from 2021. He's been waiting for a while for the tide to turn. Welcome back to the broadcast. Brad Friedman from bradblog.com. Quote, the days of Democrats unilaterally disarming are over, particularly given how high the stakes are, said House Minority Leader Hakeem Jeffries on CNN in an interview published on Wednesday. As Republican-controlled states in the South are now moving aggressively to redraw their maps after the corrupted activist right-wing Supreme Court majority further gutted the Voting Rights Act in Louisiana versus Calais about 2 weeks ago, and after the Virginia Supreme Court upended a special election last month in which voters chose to draw a new U.S. House map in the Commonwealth that likely would have netted Democrats an additional 4 seats in this year's critical midterm elections. Republican governors are going as far as throwing away tens of thousands of votes already cast in ongoing primaries in states like Louisiana and Alabama and delaying elections to a later date in order to give their states time to redraw their maps. The Supreme Court spent years blocking changes to House maps that might have been beneficial to Democrats months ahead of Election Day because, as they argued, citing the so-called very selectively applied Purcell principle, that changing maps too close to an election would result in chaos for voters and election officials alike. They prevented new maps that might have helped enfranchise thousands of voters, allowing rules to stay in place that would disenfranchise thousands of voters if the changes were made, as Justice Kavanaugh has described, quote, on the eve of an election. That was his rationale back in early December of last year when explaining why Texas should be allowed to use a map that was found to be in violation of the Voting Rights Act for this year's November midterms. It was the eve of an election in early December of last year. Boy, have things changed. That very same court majority is now allowing states to literally cancel elections right in the middle after tens of thousands of voters have already voted in order to let GOP already gerrymandered GOP state legislatures re-gerrymander already gerrymandered U.S. House maps in elections that are already being voted in. Who is that Purcell guy again, anyway? At the same time, GOP-led states like Florida are simply ignoring their own state constitutions altogether to try to gerrymander their party into a House majority in this year's midterms. But as Emily Singer at Daily Coast, who we cited yesterday, noted, even with the corrupt and racist redrawn maps, Democrats are still favored by most experts, at least as of now, to win control of the House this fall, though the margin will likely be lower than it would have been if Trump hadn't started this ugly race to the redistricting bottom amid his wildly unpopular presidency. Nevertheless, writes Singer today, Republicans' power grab requires that Democrats respond. Ceding power to the GOP under the auspices of good governance, she argues, will hurt the party. According to CNN, Jeffries and other Democratic leaders are devising plans to neutralize the Republican efforts to draw their way to a House majority, though many of those plans seem to include changes in Democratic-controlled states for the 2028 election. New York, New Jersey, Washington, Colorado, Oregon, Maryland, and Illinois, CNN reported, are among those states where Jeffries says Democrats must act, quote, aggressively. Quote, we cannot exist in an environment where Republicans are free to gerrymander congressional districts out of existence without an expectation that Democrats are going to respond immediately and forcefully, Jeffries told CNN. But one of the main problems is that many Democratic states like California and Virginia, where voters were allowed to approve new maps until those in Virginia were blocked by the courts, is that many Democratic states have written fair redistricting via independent commissions and so forth into their state's constitutions, which take time to change, unlike GOP states where gerrymandered state legislatures are able to simply redistrict by fiat anytime they want, no voters required. And in many cases, apparently, no need to follow either the rule of law or the state constitution because, well, their state courts are essentially gerrymandered by the GOP as well. As CNN observes, however, redrawing districts in Democratic states to maximize their advantage could also create racial tensions, since some black lawmakers may have to face different electorates, which could cause the number of black lawmakers to dwindle even further than it already is likely to do with the SCOTUS restoration of Jim Crow in their Calais decision. And yet, CNN reported, even many black lawmakers are on board, recognizing that if Democrats do not control Congress, the situation will be even worse for minority populations. As black Democratic Rep. Yvette Clark of New York told CNN, quote, "That idea here is that in order to protect black voters and to advance progress in the Congress and to have accountability for what is taking place is to make sure that we have a Democratic majority." Fair enough. But again, that seems to be about 2028, since New York cannot constitutionally change their U.S. House maps until then. So what about what is happening right now, as Democrats seem to be forced to fight this battle with at least one hand tied behind their backs? Following the stunning 4-3 decision last Friday to toss out the results of a statewide election to draw new maps for the 2026 election in Virginia, ignoring the wills of 1.6 million voters in the Commonwealth, well, Democrats, according to the New York Times, met to discuss how to respond to that ruling. During a private discussion on Saturday that included Democratic House members from Virginia and Representative Hakeem Jeffries, the lawmakers vented anger at their defeat at the Virginia Supreme Court, spoke about a collective determination to flip two or three Republican-held seats under the existing map, and discussed a bank shot proposal to redraw the congressional lines anyway. That, according to three people who participated in the call and two others who were briefed on it. As Talking Points Memo's Kate Riga summarized it, that so-called bank shot proposal goes something like this. Democrats would use a January state circuit court ruling that had invalidated the amendment to redraw the maps because a Virginia court had claimed that county officials did not publicly post it 3 months before a general election, in order to then invalidate an earlier amendment establishing the state's independent redistricting commissions on the very same grounds. Then, with that out of the way, the legislature can draw the map any way they like before this year's elections. But to make sure that the conservative-leaning state Supreme Court does not block this as well, boot them all out of office. How? Well, lower the retirement age from 75 to 54 to cover all current justices. Then the Democratic General Assembly fills the vacancy with compliant replacements. A bank shot indeed. Riga notes that there are at least a few problems with this, among them that the head of Virginia's election department has said that it would have to be done by May 12 in order to ensure election officials can carry out the August 4 statewide primary elections. While that date has now passed, Democrats seem to have chosen instead to appeal to the U.S. Supreme Court, that, you know, the one that helped create all of these problems in the first place. So, well, we will see, but good luck there. But more to the point today, Riga goes on to note, if I am reading her correctly, that bank shot proposal is exactly the type of hardball the Democrats will need to carry out whenever and wherever they collect the power to do so, despite the fact that, as she argues, quote, "the only way to permanently stave off this authoritarian assault if Democrats get lucky enough to win a trifecta in 2028, will be through reforms considered radical. Republicans and mainstream media will howl, she writes, and Democrats will be cornered every day and accused of perpetuating a dictatorial takeover. And the public, which will likely get much of their information through this lens, may not like it. It will be wrenching for a party of institutionalists, but, she says, any Biden-esque turning of the page, relying on the institutions that Trump has corrupted or exposed as rotted, will not work. If Democrats ultimately back off in Virginia, she argues, finding this kind of gambit too scary or distasteful, while the southern states gleefully stamp out black voting power, well, it'll be a good data point on how far the party is from one that could salvage democracy in 2.5 years. Joining us now is Kate Riga, longtime Washington, D.C.-based reporter for Talking Points Memo and co-host of the Josh Marshall podcast with, of course, TPM founder Josh Marshall. Kate Riga, welcome to the broadcast.
1: Thanks so much for having me.
0: All right. I am grateful for your piece on this, even if I got to say in advance, it's a little bit scary in some ways, to be honest. But you cover this stuff at TPM as close as anyone, and I want to talk about why you are making this maybe difficult to stomach argument in many ways. But first, it does appear for now anyway that Virginia Democrats did in fact back off of that too scary or distasteful bank shot gambit of essentially firing the entire, you know, state Supreme Court, adopting their house map anyway, because the election chief said that it's got to be done by this week in order to meet the August 4 primary. But honestly, Kate, August 4? I mean, that's forever away by the standards that Republicans are now using, you know, literally stopping elections after voters have already been voting. Is that alone, that deadline, 3 months out, is that sort of an example of folks being too squeamish or failing to rise to the moment here as you see it?
1: Yeah, totally. And, you know, on top of the kind of silly, we have to stick to this timeline thing while we're watching, you know, Louisiana and Alabama suspend their primaries and throw out tens of thousands of votes. Mm-hmm. You also have the state Senate Majority Leader explicitly saying, you know, this is a little bit extreme for, you know, of a response to a ruling we didn't like. Mm-hmm. So they're not making any bones about the fact that they just think this is too radical and they're kind of too squeamish to stomach it. And I am somewhat sympathetic to the idea that, you know, booting a whole state Supreme Court is, it's weird, it's distasteful, it feels anti-democratic, you know, I understand all that, but you have to look at the playing field right now. And, you know, you can look at, let's say, Utah, okay, where their state Supreme Court has been faithfully enforcing this voter-approved gerrymandering ban. So what does the legislature do? They add two more seats to put two far right-wing judges on the bench, mm-hmm. to kind of pull it to the right. And then they also create this quote-unquote constitutional court specifically to hear election district related challenges, so they can also just kind of take the gerrymandering cases to this pseudo newly created Just Add Water court where they can put compliant justices there and kind of get the result that they want. You know, Ohio, similar story, right? Their state Supreme Court is kind of faithfully knocking down these partisan gerrymanders. Mm-hmm. So Ohio adopts newly partisan judicial elections in order to remake the court, right? So it's just red states are doing this all the time and reaping the benefits. And I understand that kind of, you know, unraveling these institutions is scary, is off-putting, but I think you just come back to, you know, what's the alternative?
0: Right.
1: So now Democrats just have to live under these rules that Republicans don't, and as a result, you know, be locked out of power or make power very hard for them to win. Mm-hmm. You know, that's just untenable.
0: And I think your boss, Josh Marshall, made a point along those lines today or yesterday, I think, basically saying that the option, that the alternative seems to be do nothing, leave everything as it is, essentially. You write in support of your argument that a friendly sort of institutionalized Biden-esque turning of the page, that that will not do the trick this time. That, quote, if Democrats try a mini version of these radical reforms in Virginia, the backlash will be swift and very loud. But all of this is essentially practice building muscle memory for 2028. And I think that idea of building muscle memory is a good idea. I know that, as you point out, Republicans have it. They have, you know, we recall, I'm sure you do, you know, all of the screams about, oh, Democrats want to pack the court. And then, as you note, they did exactly that in Utah. Republicans did in Utah, in Georgia, mm-hmm. in Florida. They did those very same things. It seems they have the muscle memory to do these sorts of things. I've got some questions about all of that, but expand on that idea for me first of building this muscle memory for 2028.
1: Yeah, I mean, so Democrats are just characterologically nervous about behaving badly, right? Like, this is mm-hmm. why they're too vulnerable to bad faith criticism and always have been. Whereas Republicans, it's just baked in that they're going to do whatever they can to grab power, and abiding by norms, they don't do that, right? Democrats are the babysitters. Republicans kind of can do whatever they want. And too often, Democrats let themselves be cowed by the right wing, you know, kind of media ecosystem and the mainstream media ecosystem, which also abides by these beliefs mm-hmm. that Democrats should be held to a higher standard than Republicans. So, you know, the muscle memory idea is just, if Democrats get swept into power in 28 with a trifecta, this Supreme Court is not going to go quietly. These Republican interests are not going to go quietly. They are going to, you know, big industry business, you know, kind of the polluting sector, all of these very powerful entities are going to know that they are existentially endangered if they no longer have a Supreme Court, which is a permanent check on Democratic administrations. So there is going to be all kinds of outcry and accusations that Democrats are being radical and anti-democratic and out of step with what the American people want. And so I think that Democrats have to get used to that, not be cowed by that, be willing to take it, and at the same time be kind of crafting a message to explain this to people. And I think they did that surprisingly well with the response to the redistricting war, which Republicans mm-hmm. clearly didn't expect. They right. thought Democrats would just kind of roll over. They didn't. I thought Jeffries in particular kind of shocked me with his kind of aggressive messaging on this. And I think they ended up, you know, before 2 weeks ago in a pretty good place, right? They had fought Republicans to a draw. They had figured out a way to talk about redistricting that I think was pretty accessible mm-hmm. and pretty justifiable to people. And that is all important skill set building yeah. leading up to 28. And I think this Virginia, you know, kind of fix would have been another good test run, because, you know, you're trying out something silly to hold on to power, right? Like, you can put on whatever facade you want to try to justify it. But, you know, the court made this decision based on a ticky-tacky kind of stupid ruling. The people had already spoken. That deserves to go into effect, right? It doesn't have to get more complex than that. And mm-hmm. Each time they're given this opportunity and they kind of roll over and say, you know what, we'll just vote harder. That is a concerning omen to me.
0: Yeah. You know, when I read your piece on this, the argument you were making actually, as I said, sort of made me uncomfortable. And I've been long calling for, you know, things like doing away with the filibuster, unpacking mm-hmm. the court by expanding it, et cetera. But I think the idea of learning to stomach these sorts of ideas, of building that muscle memory, I think that's important and is even done, frankly, by articles like yours, discussions like this. And to be frank, it occurred to me that, you know, voting to end the filibuster and reform the Supreme Court, et cetera, they all sound kind of a lot less radical when compared to this idea in Virginia of, you know, firing everyone and, you know, a very, mm-hmm. you know, for the old people, very Karl Rove, Tom DeLay, Scott Walker sort of thing. But, you know, commonplace now in the Trump era where he does that. But Maybe it's worth doing in Virginia. Things like that are worth doing, if only to make the other actions, you know, killing the filibuster or unpacking the court and so forth, seem a little bit more palatable to not just the general public, but even to Democrats to some extent. Crazy notion? I mean, help them, not just us, get used to it, but help the Democrats get used to it.
1: I think that's totally right. And I think what is kind of a comfort to the squeamishness side of things is Republicans are running roughshod over these norms and ripping apart the institutions in service of entrenching permanent power. Mm-hmm. That is their ultimate goal. If Democrats, on the other hand, you know, get a trifecta in 28, reform the court, get rid of the filibuster, you know, make DC a state, their first legislative actions will be instituting nationwide gerrymandering reform, right? Like passing voting rights laws, protecting abortion rights. It's the ultimate aims of the parties are diametrically different. So, you know, if you have to do some of this norm breaking and act a little Republican-y on the on the route to kind of restoring civic democracy, I mean, I think that that has to be worth it. Because again, what's the alternative? Just the authoritarian slide, right?
0: Yep. And, you know, we talked a little bit on this show last week with Alicia Bannon of the Brennan Center about the types of Supreme Court reforms she'd like to see. And after that show, when I wrote about it at Brad Blog, one of our longtime commenters, Dredd, had suggested that some of the ideas for reform were unconstitutional and would require an amendment to the Constitution, which is very difficult to make happen. And when I asked which one, he cited term limits. Now, the Constitution does not actually mandate lifetime appointments for judges or for justices, but I am familiar with the constitutional so-called originalist argument that it does require a lifetime appointment, and you'd have to make an amendment and so forth to change it. But my thinking was, fine, you know, adopt Supreme Court term limits into law in Congress, have it signed by the president, if Democrats are ever, you know, at a place where they can do that, and let it be challenged all the way up to where? The Supreme Court, to be decided by the very same people, presumably, who are directly impacted by a law like this. Frankly, that's the kind of constitutional crisis that I can get behind. Is that the sort of reform that we're all going to have to sort of strengthen our stomachs for, as you see it, if we're ever to have, you know, actually have a small d democratic renewal, reconstruction after the post-Trump era?
1: Yeah, I think the Brennan Center's term limit idea is really interesting, which I'm sure she ran through last week. But this idea of, you know, 18-year term limits, senior status, right. You go serve on a lower court, which is commonplace in the judicial system right now for, you know, everyone except the Supreme Court. I think that is going to be the tricky part of either doing term limits or expanding the court, is you have to find a way to prevent those reforms from being judicially nullified by this court, which obviously these reforms are counter to their interest.
0: Right.
1: And there are some ideas bouncing around about that. It might be a case of removing their jurisdiction, you know, over their reforms to their own body. Mm-hmm. You know, the details kind of being fine-tuned there. But that is the kind of thing that I'm kind of partial to the term limit one, honestly, because you can see the adding justices to the court ballooning kind of out of control. You know, each time there's a shift in power, there'll be more justices added. And the Brennan Center idea with each president gets two appointments, you know, that seems a little more tempered. But I think either way, you're going to have the entities I mentioned before kind of howl that this is unconstitutional, this is not allowed. And at some point, Democrats just have to say, we're doing it. It's allowed under our interpretation, right? Because that's what Republicans always do. I mean, that's the whole originalist thing,
0: right?
1: Is completely divorced from the text, except when it, you know, serves them, kind of contorting the plain meaning of things into other things.
0: Exactly.
1: And so I think Democrats need to kind of give them a taste of their own medicine a little bit.
0: Yeah, show me where it says lifetime appointments in the Constitution, because it's not there. It's not there. So let's have that fight. I mean, you know, the question is, A, are American Democrats and progressives strong enough for this kind of fight to stomach this sort of thing? And what of the critique, Kate Riga, that you're just sinking to their level? It's a race to the bottom. You know, when they go low, we go high. Not in play anymore?
1: Right. So on the first point, will they have the stomach? That is my biggest fear kind of going into 28. I think we're seeing kind of signs in the right direction. I think the midterm elections will be a good indicator based on how well candidates do who have made, you know, fighting kind of one of their big appeals. That's often translated through opposition to Chuck Schumer, mm-hmm. you know, as a kind of shorthand for being against this old institutionalist kind mm-hmm. of one hand tied behind your back kind of thing. I also think that the 2028 Democratic nominee, whoever that ends up being, will have enormous influence over how compliant the Democratic Congress ultimately is with this. Mm-hmm. You know, Democratic, or not just members of Congress in general, are majority herd animals. You know, they kind of will go the way that the party leadership wants them to go. Mm-hmm. And I think if you have Democrats swept into power under this remit of reform, restoration, expansion of rights, that even members who are constitutionally kind of averse to this kind of thing will probably in the end go along.
0: And I think it's something that I know Josh talks about a lot as well. It's sort of a litmus test. Now is mm-hmm. the time in 2026. You know, you talk to your candidates. Are you in favor of reform? Ask them mm-hmm. now so that when they get into office, they have a mandate, a requirement. They're already on record as saying, yes, I can get behind this. You know, of course, Democrats are going to be tarred as radical. But the thing is, Republicans always do that anyway. You know, so it would, you know, well, let me ask you, would it be a gift to them to actually be radical since Dems are going to be accused of that anyway?
1: Yeah, no, I think you're exactly right. And that's a really important point because along with this theme of Democrats being too responsive to bad faith criticism, they sometimes will just get in this defensive crouch where it's like, if you don't move, they won't falsely accuse you of being, you know, a communist or whatever. And it's the right wing media ecosystem, the juice that fuels it are these hyperbolic fear-mongering claims about the opposition party. Mm-hmm. And that will always be true. It's true when Democrats are doing very little, you know, it's true when they are trying to do bigger things. So I think you're exactly right. They're going to call you radical anyway. So you might as well, you know, enact the reforms that actually allow you to pass the planks of your party, mm-hmm. which is, I think, a huge part of this, too. You mentioned the filibuster, right? It's not just that it makes, you know, the Senate so sclerotic and unable to pass legislation. It means that Democrats in particular, the party that wants to legislate, right? Republicans just want to pass tax cuts and do mm-hmm. fund the Pentagon hugely. They can do that through reconciliation. Democrats are the ones who are so affected by the filibuster because they have all these policies that are part of their ideology that they want to pass that they are stymied by. So I think what should bolster them in this reforming the Supreme Court and getting rid of the filibuster is the idea that you are just removing asymmetrical obstacles that stop you from enacting your agenda.
0: Yeah, and the idea, especially when it comes to the filibuster, the idea that, we don't want to get rid of majority rule. I mean, come on. That's how democracy works. And you know what? Yeah, you if you're in the minority, Democrats, if you're in the minority again, you won't have that protection. You know, Republicans will be able to run roughshod over you. But they, newsflash, A, they already are. And B, if they do in a way that Americans don't like, then they throw the bums out.
1: Yeah.
0: That's the theory here behind our democracy, which has been so bastardized along the way by who? Well, the very Supreme Court. We're talking about the need to ultimately reform. But none of it happens if we don't talk about it, if we don't, like you say, build that muscle memory, help folks get a stronger stomach for it, help me, Kate Riga, get a stronger stomach for it. And so for that, and for your piece, doing exactly that, like I said, I was kind of scared to talk about it, but I'm glad we are doing so because I think we have to. So thank you for that piece, and thank you for joining us today, Kate.
1: Oh, thanks so much for having me.
0: Kate Riga is a Washington-based, D.C.-based reporter for Talking Points Memo. She does really important work over there. Check it out at talkingpointsmemo.com. She's also the co-host with Josh Marshall of the Josh Marshall podcast, and you can find her on the Blue Skies. See how strong her stomach is, where she is Kate Riga, R-I-G-A. Thanks, Kate.
1: Thanks so much.
0: You bet. Okay.
2: Wow, that's a lot to think about.
0: Well, yeah. Yeah, it is. But we all have a lot to think about. And, you know, it ain't going to be easy. There's going to be a lot of people who are frightened by it.
2: Yes.
0: I'm going to be frightened by it. But, you know, the alternative is more of this. The
2: right.
0: Alternative is, you know, as Josh said and she said, doing nothing. And clearly, doing nothing ain't working out.
2: No, definitely not. And I think part of what she is suggesting is to think seriously about, well, what would Republicans do in this situation and proceed with, you know, an eye to trying to rebuild democracy. But you have to do it, as you mentioned, on the system that has been corrupted.
0: Well,
2: that's really difficult.
0: You know, and that's also the problem is that, well, what would Republicans do? Well, they would play dirty. They would violate the law. They would violate the Constitution. They would do anything. So how far do you go to act like Republicans, you know, before you really are acting like Republicans, before you really are violating, you know, the laws and what this nation is supposed to stand for? That's the difficult line. And that's, I know that a lot of people are concerned about crossing that line. I know that, you know, listen, Joe Biden, when he, you know, they had the chance to reform the Supreme Court, didn't want to. He's an institutionalist. It wasn't because he's a bad guy. It's because, look, you know, if we do that, then they'll do that. Then, it, you know, the war never ends. Well, guess what? The war never ends if you don't take action, or maybe it does end and you have lost the war. Which kind of feels like what is going to happen unless we all, pardon the sexist reference, grow a pair and, you know, do what we need to do here.
2: Yeah, it's time to have those discussions, have that fight, have it all happen out in front of everybody, in front of the public, and talk about it and build that case now.
0: And hold the your favorite candidates for whatever party accountable and get them on record. Are they going to stand up for democracy? All right, we got to get out. Thanks again to Kate Riga of TPM. Thanks to my producer, Desi Doyen. Thanks to all of you for spending a portion of your day or night with us. 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And on the social medias, especially Blue Sky, I am the Brad Blog. See you there. Until we see you here, hopefully tomorrow, I'm Brad Friedman. Good luck, world.
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1: Kids, women, and elderly people all sitting here. Suddenly the Israelis send evacuation warnings, and these people get thrown into chaos. They pick themselves up and leave. Half an hour, 45 minutes later, look what happens.
0: Israel orders all Lebanese residents to evacuate southern Lebanon up to the Zahrani River. We'll go to Beirut. Then President Trump threatens to bomb U.S. ally Oman over reported talks with Tehran around joint control of the Strait of Hormuz.
2: It's going to be open to everybody. Nobody's going to control it. It's international waters, and Oman will behave just like everybody else, so we'll have to blow them up. They understand that. They'll be fine.
0: Then, from Bogota to El Fasher, we'll look at a new report on the UAE hiring Colombian mercenaries to fight in Sudan.
3: Since the start of the war in Sudan in 2023, the RSF has been fighting the Sudanese military, vying for control of the country. In late 2024, videos emerged from the aftermath of an ambush in the desert of North Darfur, showing that Colombian military contractors had crossed into Sudan from Libya. We decided to investigate.
0: And finally, the Justice Department announces it's investigating the writer E. Jean Carroll, who's won two civil lawsuits against President Trump around sexual abuse and defamation. All that and more coming up. Welcome to Democracy Now!, democracynow.org, The War and Peace Report. I'm Amy Goodman. Kuwait's military says it activated its air defenses in response to a drone and missile attack after Iranian officials announced they'd struck a military base used by the U.S. in the Persian Gulf region. Iran's Islamic Revolutionary Guard Corps said the attack on an unspecified airbase came in response to U.S. attacks near Bandar Abbas Airport in southern Iran. The renewed violence came as President Trump said during a cabinet meeting at the White House Wednesday he's making progress in negotiating the end of the war, though Trump rejected an Iranian state TV report that he may agree to a deal to restore shipping through the Strait of Hormuz to pre-war levels within a month, with Iran and Oman jointly managing traffic. This is the president being questioned by ABC News reporter Rachel Scott.
4: Would you accept a short-term deal that allows Iran and Oman to control the strait? And would they have to open it immediately, or would you be open to that happening over a period of time?
2: No, the strait's going to be open to everybody.
4: And who would control it?
2: It's international waters. Nobody's going to control it. We're going to watch over it. We'll watch over it, but nobody's going to control it. That's part of the negotiation that we have. They would like to control it. Nobody's going to control it. It's international waters, and Oman will behave just like everybody else, so we'll have to blow them up. They understand that. They'll be fine.
0: There's been no official response yet from Oman to Trump's threat. Iran's foreign ministry condemned it in a statement as, quote, another dangerous sign of normalization of lawlessness and bullying in international relations, unquote. Israel's intensified its attacks on southern Lebanon after ordering tens of thousands of additional residents to flee their homes or face death, with its latest order targeting all areas south of the Zahrani River. Israel's declared some 14% of Lebanon's territory a combat zone. The expanded forced evacuation orders include most of Tyre, Lebanon's fourth largest city. Meanwhile, Israel's latest attacks have killed at least 14 people, including several children. After headlines, we'll go to Beirut to speak with Ramzi Kais, Lebanon researcher at Human Rights Watch. Israel's continued to attack the Gaza Strip, despite the U.S.-brokered ceasefire that was supposed to have taken effect last October. Al Jazeera reports an overnight strike on a residential building in Al-Ramal neighborhood west of Gaza City killed at least 10 people and wounded 20 others. Four children are among the dead. The attack came on the first day of Eid al-Adha, a major Islamic holiday. This is a survivor.
5: At 10, we all woke up to the sounds of rockets. There was no warning of a strike or anything. Suddenly, we heard the sound of rockets and strikes and the screams of children and the screams of women. We in the Gaza Strip have not experienced a real truce or ceasefire for days.
0: Palestinian authorities say Israel's violated the U.S.-backed ceasefire 3,000 times since agreeing to the deal last October, killing more than 900 civilians since then. The Pentagon says it blew up another ship it accused of trafficking narcotics in the eastern Pacific Ocean, the second attack of its kind in 2 days. A short black and white video posted on social media by U.S. Southern Command Wednesday shows a boat suddenly exploding into flames. The bombing killed 2 men. The Pentagon says at least 196 people have been killed in 59 attacks on alleged drug vessels since September, though the U.S. has provided no evidence they were carrying drugs. Human rights groups, including Amnesty International, have called the attacks extrajudicial killings and a form of murder. The World Health Organization warns the Democratic Republic of the Congo faces a catastrophic collision of disease and conflict as cases of the deadly Ebola virus spread across eastern provinces plagued by war. On Wednesday, Uganda closed its border with the DRC as health officials reported the number of confirmed Ebola past 1,000. Meanwhile, the U.S. Centers for Disease Control and Prevention has asked staff members to volunteer to screen passengers arriving on flights from Congo and Uganda for signs of illness. The request follows sweeping cuts to the CDC and the National Institutes of Health, which have seen thousands of workers laid off during Trump's second term. The U.S. has also formalized its withdrawal from the World Health Organization and gutted USAID programs providing food, water, health care, sanitation, and disease surveillance to countries including the DRC. In Newark, New Jersey, hundreds of prisoners at the ICE jail known as Delaney Hall are continuing their hunger and labor strike, demanding proper food, ventilation, and medical care, and their release from ICE custody. For 5 days, demonstrators have been protesting outside the jail in solidarity with the hunger strikers as federal immigration officers sprayed chemicals and charged at them. The Trump administration continues to deny a hunger strike is ongoing at the jail. On Wednesday, U.S. Congress members Jerry Nadler, Daniel Goldman, and Adriano Espaillat entered the jail. Espaillat said he'd a court order allowing him to conduct an unannounced visit. This is Congressmember Espaillat.
6: There is a hunger strike, and repercussions and retaliations have been launched against the people in the hunger strike. We were informed that 13 of them were moved out since the hunger strike began, that there is repercussions and there is retaliations for people in the hunger strike. There is an active hunger strike by both men and women there.
0: Even though the Department of Homeland Security has denied a hunger strike is going on, so-called border czar Tom Homan has said they are considering force-feeding the prisoners. An Associated Press investigation finds that at least 10 immigrants in ICE jails have all died by suicide since President Trump took office. Since October, 7 deaths have been classified as suicides, the most in the agency's history. ICE has usually recorded one or no deaths annually. The AP found staff at the ICE jails ignored signs of distress, delayed mental health treatment, and failed to monitor prisoners who were already deemed at risk. They also permitted detainees to have access to materials that could be used for self-harm, according to the AP's review of ICE inspection reports and death records. The suicides account for nearly a fifth of the 51 deaths in ICE custody since January of last year. The Justice Department has launched a criminal investigation into the writer E. Jean Carroll. That's according to New York Times and CNN, who report the inquiry is looking into whether E. Jean Carroll committed perjury in a 2022 deposition during her civil lawsuits against Trump. The investigation comes despite a 2024 ruling by a federal appeals court panel in New York that dismissed claims E. Jean Carroll committed perjury. In 2019, Carroll published a memoir describing an encounter in the 1990s when she says Trump sexually assaulted her in a department store dressing room. When Trump denied the account, Carroll sued him and won $5 million in damages, with a unanimous New York jury finding Trump liable for sexual abuse and defamation. After Trump made disparaging remarks about Carroll, she sued him again. and won a second defamation judgment for over $83 million. Federal courts have upheld both verdicts, though on Wednesday, the U.S. Supreme Court deferred its decision on whether to hear President Trump's appeal of the $5 million civil verdict. It was the 12th time the Supreme Court has deferred the appeal. We'll have more on this story later in the broadcast. The FBI has arrested a senior CIA official after finding hundreds of gold bars worth more than $40 million in his Virginia home, along with dozens of luxury watches and $2 million in cash. According to court filings, the official, David Rush, requested and was granted large quantities of foreign currency and tens of millions in gold from the CIA for work-related expenses between last November and March. Rush faces charges of criminal theft of public money. He's also accused of forging his academic and military credentials to collect pay worth tens of thousands of dollars. The CIA's internal investigation flagged the misconduct and referred it to the FBI, which searched his home May 18th. Court papers don't explain what CIA work could have required Rush to amass so much gold or why he apparently kept it all at his Virginia home. And CBS News has declined to renew the contract of 60 Minutes journalist Sharon Alfonsi. The move comes 6 months after the news division's editor-in-chief, Barry Weiss, abruptly pulled Alfonsi's report about the Trump administration's use of the notorious Salvadoran prison SECOT to torture and detain immigrants. At the time, Alfonsi protested, saying CBS killed her segment for political reasons, calling it corporate censorship. Weiss had requested several editorial changes and asked the team to request an interview with Stephen Miller, the White House deputy chief of staff behind the Trump administration's immigration crackdown. The report eventually aired a month later, after Canada aired the report first. Alfonsi wrote in a parting statement, quote, "In the coming days, network leadership may attempt to hide behind corporate euphemisms like modernization and restructuring to explain away my departure. Don't be misled. This was not a routine corporate transition. It was a deliberate choice to penalize a journalist for refusing to sanitize factually accurate

0: scholarship named after the longtime 60 Minutes investigative journalist.
1: As corporate elites take hold, over the very pipes through which our information flows, journalism that serves the people becomes increasingly harder to come by, yet ever more crucial. And what the people want is the truth. So if at any time you hesitate to utter the word genocide or remain silent in the face of blatant lies, remember to ask yourself, who is this for?
0: And those are some of the headlines. This is Democracy Now!, democracynow.org, The War and Peace Report. I'm Amy Goodman.
2: And I'm Nermeen Sheikh. Welcome to our listeners and viewers across the country and around the world. We begin today's show in Lebanon, where Israel has intensified its attacks on Beirut and southern Lebanon after ordering tens of thousands of additional residents in the south to flee their homes or face death. With its latest order targeting all areas south of the Zahrani River, Israel has declared some 14% of Lebanon's territory as a combat zone. There are 300 towns and villages in this zone, and hundreds of thousands of people used to live there. The expanded forced evacuation orders include most of Tyre, Lebanon's fourth largest city. Since March, over a million people in Lebanon, nearly a fifth of the country's population, have been displaced by the war. Israel's latest attacks have killed at least 14 people, including several children. This is a resident of Tyre.
3: Kids, women, and elderly people all sitting here. Suddenly the Israelis send evacuation warnings, and these people get thrown into chaos. They pick themselves up and leave. Half an hour, 45 minutes later, look what happens.
0: For the latest news from Lebanon, we're joined by Ramzi Kais, the Lebanon Research Human Rights Watch. He's in Beirut. If you can talk about the significance, Ramzi, of these new evacuation orders, is it for everything south of the Zahrani, which, of course, is north of the Litani River, and what this involves in the bombing that's taking place?
4: Thanks, Amy, and thanks for having me. And the order issued by the Israeli military spokesperson yesterday covers the entire area south of the Zahrani River, but it also comes after multiple displacement orders have been issued for over 50 villages and towns in Lebanon over the last 36 hours. And then after those displacement orders were issued, there was a blanket order issued by Avichai Adruai, the Israeli military spokesperson, calling on residents of all towns and villages south of the Zahrani River to leave north of the river. As you noted, it's almost 14% of the territory, of the Lebanese territory. Not only that, but this comes in a period where it's, you know, supposedly a ceasefire. But despite this, there's been, just in the last week, Israeli attacks have killed over 180 people. This includes over 9 medical workers, 7 children, 21 women, and in the entire ceasefire period. So from April 16th until today, there's been nearly 1,000 people killed, 975 people, including 48 children, 43 women, and 26 medical workers. When the ceasefire went into effect in April 16, returns were very rare, slow, if at all they took place. And this was particularly because the Israeli military had designated a large area around the border, around 600 square kilometers, as a buffer zone. It demarcated a yellow line, the south of which it told people they're prohibited from going. But despite this, strikes continued across the south, across the Litani, but even north of it. And so we're currently in a supposed ceasefire period, one where hundreds of thousands of people remain displaced. Over 130,000 people remain displaced across 600 shelters across the country, and hundreds of thousands of others are displaced in homes that they've rented or with families, putting, you know, great strain on, you know, the Lebanese authorities and their abilities to host or provide shelter for displaced people. But more than that, it's hard to see an end in sight. There is no signs that things are slowing down. In fact, on Tuesday, Netanyahu said that he and the Minister of Defense, Israel Katz, have ordered or instructed that there will be a deepening of the operation in Lebanon. Smotrich, the Minister of Minister of Finance and a minister in the Defense Ministry, has said that for every explosive drone fired by Hezbollah, 10 buildings should fall in Beirut. Once again, I mean, they've both the displacement orders issued for, you know, the blanket displacement for the area south of the Zahrani,

0: the high number of displacement orders issued for villages and the statements by the Israeli authorities showing, you know, complete disregard for the laws of war is not new. But it continues to happen. It continues to happen amidst a supposed ceasefire. And unfortunately, it's not clear where things are going, whether they will continue to escalate but what is certain, I think, is that unfortunately it is the civilians, those who are displaced, who will be displaced again, who are being killed, that bear the greatest price, or that pay the greatest price.
1: Well, Ramzi, let's go to what Israeli far-right finance minister Bezalel Smotrich said. He said, quote, "For every explosive drone, 10 buildings in Beirut should fall."
2: "We will not overcome drones like any other. For every explosive drone, 10 buildings in Beirut should fall. The response to a significant threat must be far more significant. We do not respond to strategic threats with fortification, but by changing the rules and the equation. Extracting a deterrent and disproportionate price from the enemy must be a central pillar in our efforts to defend our fighters. These days, we are reshaping the equations against our enemies across all fronts."
1: So, Ramzi, can you respond to what he said? And the reference here to the drones is the fact that Hezbollah is reportedly using fiber optic drones that can evade Israel's defense systems.
0: Yes, exactly. I mean, the statement by Smotrich, this is the same minister that said a few weeks back, or perhaps more than a month ago, that Dahi should be turned into Khan.

0: And they're able to do so because there's no restraint on the Israeli military. Countries have not, you know, taken any significant pressure to suspend arms sales or military assistance to Israel, or suspended trade agreements as a result of the egregious violations that continue to be committed, that were committed in Gaza and are now committed in Lebanon. And additionally, I think another point is that there's a responsibility on the Lebanese government, given that there's no avenue for accountability for any of the violations of the laws of war committed in Lebanon, because neither Lebanon nor Israel is a party to the Rome Statute. And Lebanon could and should give jurisdiction to the ICC to investigate and prosecute crimes committed on Lebanese territory since October 2023, because only then would there be a pathway to accountability, documentation, investigation, and potentially accountability mechanisms. But in the current context, we're seeing no restraint both by the actions of the Israeli military and by the statements and intentions to commit more atrocities in Lebanon.
1: And Ramzi, you said earlier that the possibility of reaching some kind of agreement is out of reach, or appears out of reach. And if you could just elaborate on that and the position of the Lebanese government vis-a-vis Hezbollah. Hezbollah completely rejects the talks between Lebanon and Israel, whereas the Lebanese government is hoping that it's only through these direct talks that there might be a resolution.
0: Yeah, the Lebanese government is currently engaged in negotiations with the U.S., with Israel, on bringing the hostilities to a halt. I think when it comes to regular people in Lebanon, the feeling is of civilians, the feeling is that of helplessness, is that of not knowing what is going to happen, and what may influence whether a ceasefire would take place or not. The negotiations that are happening at the top level, whether between Lebanon, Israel, and the U.S., or the U.S. and Iran, but on the ground, it's been more than two and a half years of consistent war, where supposed ceasefire periods are ones that are typically accompanied by near daily attacks, by continued strikes that don't look like a ceasefire at all, and that are a ceasefire in name only. So I think while these negotiations are ongoing, people are really left to themselves just to pass through this period that they've known for the last 2.5 years.
2: Ramzi, we just have 30 seconds, but you wrote, while Israel continues to expand displacement orders across Lebanon, so shameful to see Lebanon's security services dismantling displaced people's tents in this manner. Where should displaced people go if this is how they're being treated by the state, you wrote? And we're showing now video you posted along with those words. Your final response.
0: Yeah, this was a video shared by activists and reporters on the ground in the BL area in central Beirut of security services breaking down the tents of displaced people. There's certainly a large strain on the government, over 130,000 people that are staying in displacement shelters across, 600 shelters in the country. But that doesn't mean that people who are displaced should be treated in an undignified manner where their tents are broken down. Some of these tents belong not only to Lebanese people who are displaced, but to Syrian families, the families of migrant workers, some of the most vulnerable people in the country in the midst of this conflict. Whatever the plans of the state are, they had set up a specially designated area for tents for displaced people. That process should be dignified. And the security service, it is shameful to see security service breaking down the tens of people that have already suffered so much in this manner.
2: Ramzi Qais, want to thank you so much for being with us, Lebanon researcher at Human Rights Watch, speaking to us from Beirut. Up next, we look at the latest on the U.S.-Iran negotiations. Back in 20 seconds.

John O'Jock by Sunny Singh, performing in our Democracy Now! Studio. This is Democracy Now!, democracynow.org, The War and Peace Report. I'm Amy Goodman with Nermeen Sheikh.

0: Tensions are rising in Iran and the Persian Gulf after Iran and the U.S. traded military strikes early on Thursday, just hours after President Trump said he was getting closer to sealing a deal with Iran. Following the U.S. strikes in the Strait of Hormuz, Iran's Revolutionary Guards say they targeted an unspecified U.S. airbase that was the source of the American strikes. Kuwait's military says it has activated its air defenses in response to a drone and missile attack, and the U.S. military is accusing Iran of violating the ceasefire agreement by attacking Kuwait. During a cabinet meeting at the White House Wednesday, President Trump warned the Gulf state of Oman, a longtime U.S. ally, that it would face a bombing campaign if it entered into an agreement with Iran to share control over the Strait of Hormuz. This is an exchange with ABC News reporter Rachel Scott.
1: Would you accept a short-term deal that allows Iran and Oman to control the strait? And would they have to open it immediately, or would you be open to that happening over a period of time?
2: No, the strait's going to be open to everybody.
1: And who would control it?
2: International waters. Nobody's going to control it. We're going to watch over it. We'll watch over it, but nobody's going to control it. That's part of the negotiation that we have. They would like to control it. Nobody's going to control it. It's international waters, and Oman will behave just like everybody else, so we'll have to blow them up. They understand that. They'll be fine.
3: Have to blow them up, President Trump said about Oman, U.S. ally. President Trump also said he felt no pressure from the looming midterm elections to make a deal. He also suggested signing a deal with Iran might be contingent on more Arab and Muslim countries signing the Abraham Accords.
2: I would like to have the countries we were talking about, Saudi Arabia, UAE, Qatar, and the others, we'd like to have them immediately join the, and Steve Witkoff is working on that with Jared and some others, but would like to have them join the Abraham Accords. It'll be historic if they do it. And we would, I think they owe that to us, to be honest. I'm not sure we should make the deal if they don't sign.
3: For more on all of this, we're joined by Robert Malley, the Middle East Program Director at the International Crisis Group, was a senior Middle East official under Presidents Clinton, Obama, and Biden, and most recently former U.S. Special Envoy for Iran in the Biden administration, co-author with Hussein Agha of the new book Tomorrow is Yesterday, Life, Death, and the Pursuit of Peace in Israel-Palestine. Robert, welcome back to Democracy Now! First, talk about the U.S. threatening to blow up its own ally, I should say Trump threatening to blow up Oman around sharing control of the Strait of Hormuz, and then go into the Abraham Accords.
4: Yeah, well, first, thanks for having me. Listen, we could spend hours trying to dissect every statement by the president. It's not clear that it's particularly useful because he says the most extravagant things. Yesterday may have taken the cake in some respects, threatening to blow up Oman, but also making this connection between a negotiation with Iran and expanding the Abraham Accords, including to Saudi Arabia and Qatar, and making this strange argument that somehow they owe it to the president, even though, if anything, right now what they have towards the president is real resentment because he's the one who got them into this mess. It's because of his unlawful, unnecessary war that the Strait of Hormuz is closed. So I don't know by what logic he thinks that they owe him something because he's going to get them out, perhaps, of the mess that he created. In any event, it's a completely illusory, elusive chase. There is not a chance at all that Qatar or Saudi Arabia coming out of this war with this Israeli government and this in this context are going to normalize relations with Israel. One hopes that he just threw that out and will quickly forget it. But if it becomes, in his mind, a condition for a deal, this simply won't be one.
0: And Robert, you were one of the key negotiators for the 2015 Iran nuclear deal during the Obama administration. And several people are now speculating that whatever deal emerges between Iran and the U.S., it will not be very different from the 2015 deal. Could you just elaborate on that?
4: I mean, you know, the situation is different from 2015, so the comparison is going to be very inexact. Iran is not in the position it was before. It has discovered a tool, the control of the Strait of Hormuz, that it didn't really know it had, or if it knew it had it, it wasn't prepared to use it. Its nuclear program is in a very different state than it was in 2015. In some ways, it's weak because it's been bombed. In other ways, it's strong because Iran has accumulated irreversible knowledge. I think the comparison in some ways is sort of a futile exercise I don't want the president to think that whatever deal he reaches is going to be worse than the JCPOA, because that will just give him another incentive not to conclude a deal. I think the main question is, number one, what this war shows and where we are today demonstrates that his decision to withdraw from the deal in 2018 was a completely reckless and absurd one, because we're now in a position where we're renegotiating issues that had already been settled and negotiating a new issue that never should have been on the table in the first place, which is reopening the Strait of Hormuz. The one lesson, though, the comparison where I think some of the critics of the JCPOA are having a very hard time with the current reality is that the two main criticisms of the Joint Comprehensive Plan of Action, number one was that Iran retained its right, what it considered its right, to enrich uranium, something that critics thought never should have been the case. And second, the deal never addressed issues like Iran's ballistic missile program, its support for regional allies, or its drone program. Whatever deal comes out of the current negotiations, one thing is for sure, Iran will retain what it considers its right to enrich, and the deal will not touch on those other issues that I just mentioned. So the logic of the deal, even if the details will be different, the basic construct of the deal, which is nuclear constraints in exchange for sanctions relief, that's the only deal that's on offer. And again, we should never have been in the position we're in now. The president's decision to rip up the deal, to impose maximum pressure sanctions, and then to go to war has left us in a weaker position and without any option for getting a deal that would be dramatically different from the one that was concluded in 2015 at best.
0: Well, Robert, you're back at the International Crisis Group. You were previously the president, now Middle East Program Director. The latest crisis group monitor on Iran has, of course, as you have too now, cautioned against any speculation about the deal because it's not clear exactly what it contains yet, but also elaborates on a new institutional arrangement Iran has made around the Strait of Hormuz. The so-called Persian Gulf Strait Authority was formalized by Iran's Supreme National Security Council earlier this month on the 18th and 19th of May, which, quote, and this is taken from the Crisis Group Monitor document, quote, appears designed to turn ad hoc Revolutionary Guards interdictions into a permanent regulatory apparatus. Vessels seeking transit must file ownership details, insurance documentation, crew manifests, and cargo declarations with the authority before receiving a permit. Now, this is presumably entirely unacceptable, not only to the U.S., but also to Gulf countries. If you could talk about the significance of this and where it might fit into any potential deal.
4: Right. Well, so first, just a reminder, I said it earlier, but we're now negotiating over an issue that wasn't even existing before the war. And the main topic of negotiation is opening the strait that was not closed prior to the launching of this illegal war. So that's point number one. Point number two, yes, what Iran, it's discovered that it has this ability. Again, it always had it, but it's now put it into practice of stopping and restarting and imposing conditions for vessels to cross the Strait of Hormuz. That is something that is unacceptable under international law. It's unacceptable to the neighbors, as you just said. The point is, it's a reality. And so when President Trump says Iran will not be in control of the strait at the end of this, if there's a deal, he's right in one respect, which is I suspect the deal will not entrench and formalize any form of control like the one you just mentioned. On the other hand, it's a statement of fact that if at any point Iran is dissatisfied with the implementation of the deal or feels like it's being violated or for any other reason, it decides to close the Strait of Hormuz or to impose conditions, it can do so. But I do think, I mean, the one of the reasons why the negotiations are complicated is that Iran is insisting that it wants some form of economic relief for the damage that was caused by this war. And the most obvious one from its perspective, other than sanctions relief, is imposing some kind of toll, some kind of payment system in the Strait of Hormuz. Very difficult, as you said, for the neighbors to accept it. They're trying to see whether they could do something in which some of the proceeds of that tolling system or of that fee system could be shared with other Gulf countries. That's going to be a very tough sell, again, for the neighbors. But the reality remains, at this point, Iran has proven and demonstrated that it has this ability to switch the light on or off in terms of transit through the Strait of Hormuz. And that's something, that's one of the legacies of this war that everyone is going to have to contend with.
3: So the Iran monitor of your group, the International Crisis Group, has criticized the U.S. position for, quote, being mired in confusion. Now Trump says he doesn't care about the midterm elections, but there's been speculation suggesting, to say the least, that domestic considerations are weighing in heavily, and that may force Trump's hand to reach an agreement fast. But according to other observers, this may no longer be the case following the Supreme Court's decision on redistricting. If you can respond to that, also the war pushing President Trump's approval ratings to an all-time low.
4: Yeah, so obviously, I'm not in the president's head. It's not somewhere I'm going to speculate getting into. But I do think listening to him, and let's put it this way, if you are an Iranian official listening to the president every other day saying he doesn't care about the midterms, he's not in a hurry, I think every time he says it, they believe it's proof of the opposite, that he's sort of protesting too much and he's trying to project an air of confidence, an air of not caring about what will happen at the midterms, what will happen to his political fortunes. I think that's very hard to believe, at least from their perspective. So they, every time they say it, they view it as confirmation that they hold that upper hand in terms of who is more in a hurry to reach a deal. Now, I think, you know, again, watching the president myself, I'm confused, because you would have thought that given the poll numbers, and this is one of the most, if not the most unpopular war waged by the United States in decades, one can't even think of a precedent where there was not even a rallying around the flag, instinct at first. This has been unpopular from day one, and it's only grown more unpopular since. It's having a drag on the economy. It's having a drag on the Republican Party's prospects in the midterms. So you'd think that the president would really try to get out of this war, and he's had many, many exit ramps since he first launched it. He hasn't really seized them. He's changed. He's gone back and forth. He's zigzagged. And I think what that reflects is the president is torn. On the one hand, yes, he sees the politics. I'm sure that people, his chief of staff, vice president, are telling him, beware, this is coming at a cost. And he sees that. On the other hand, he's somebody who hates to appear weak. He is determined to show that Iran has capitulated and surrendered. And those two instincts can't coexist. He's going to have to choose one or the other. Either he's going to want to continue this war until that elusive triumph, which he won't achieve, or he's going to have to settle for less than full victory. And depending on the time of day, depending maybe on who has spoken to him last, he seems to incline more in one direction or the other, which really is a reason why these negotiations seem to be going through all these ups and downs, when we think we're going to reach a deal a week ago or a few days ago, and now, who knows?
0: And Robert, finally, we just have 30 seconds. If you could comment on the fact that Iran has at least partially lifted its internet blackout in the country, the longest in history, 88 days, and what this might say about what the Iranian government feels its position is vis-a-vis its own population.
4: Listen, I don't know, and I don't want to speculate. I'm not there. I'm not sure how widely open it actually is. So I think you'd have to ask people who are there and who are witnessing it. Certainly closing the internet has been an economic drag for Iran. I think they have found that it's very difficult to do business without the internet. I think it's a great difficulty for them. On the other hand, they have security considerations. They are probably afraid of what some of the people in their country feel, and also of outside interference. So we're going to have to see whether it really is materializes and how open it actually is. That's one of the sideshows in this conflict.
3: Robert Malley, want to thank you so much for being with us. Middle East Program Director at the International Crisis Group, former U.S. senior Middle East official under Presidents Clinton, Obama, and Biden. His new book out, he co-authored, is called Tomorrow is Yesterday, Life, Death, and the Pursuit of Peace in Israel-Palestine. This is Democracy Now!, democracynow.org, The War and Peace Report. I'm Amy Goodman with Nermeen Sheikh.
0: We turn now to Sudan. A new report by Human Rights Watch has found Colombian mercenaries accused of committing war crimes in Sudan were trained in military bases in the United Arab Emirates. The report outlines since 2024, the Abu Dhabi-based security company Global Security Services Group hired hundreds of Colombian private military contractors who were then deployed to Sudan to fight alongside the rapid support forces. Human Rights Watch found evidence that the private military contractors were in El Fasher in October 2025 when the RSF seized the key city and committed widespread massacres and rape. The report adds to evidence of the UAE's involvement in the war in Sudan despite repeated denials.
3: For more, we're joined now in London by Joey Shea, senior UAE researcher at Human Rights Watch, author of the new report From Bogota to El Fasher. So, Joey, if you can lay this out, and how did you find the Colombians to go on the record about being deployed to Sudan to assist the RSF? And if you can put this in a bigger political context for those who aren't following this carefully, the significance of what the RSF is doing in Sudan.
5: Absolutely, and thanks, Amy, for having me. Our investigation documented how this Abu Dhabi-based security company, Global Security Services Group, has apparently hired hundreds of these Colombian fighters before they were deployed to fight alongside, arm-in-arm with the Rapid Support Forces, an armed group accused of war crimes and crimes against humanity in Sudan. Now, since the beginning of the war in Sudan 3 years ago, there has been a steady drip of reporting, mounting evidence, pointing to the fact that the UAE has been militarily supporting the Rapid Support Forces. The New York Times, UN experts, human rights organizations like ours have repeatedly reported on UAE military support to the RSF. And yet the international community has remained silent. To this day, not a single EU member state, the EU, the US, the UK, has publicly called out the UAE's role in helping to fund, support, and militarily support the Rapid Support Forces. Now, when it comes to our investigation, we were able to conduct firsthand interviews with some of the Colombian contractors who were deployed to Sudan. Now, this research was incredibly difficult. It took quite a bit of time to convince these contractors to speak with me. And this research was also corroborated by a deep open source investigation. Thankfully for us, Colombian contractors are not very hygienic with their social media presence. So we were able to get a lot of information from their own TikTok accounts and other social media that they posted publicly and geolocate them in these sensitive UAE military sites before they were then deployed to Sudan. And I think what is most important about our report is that these contractors transited through sensitive UAE military sites, military bases in the UAE where they received training by Emirati nationals before they were deployed to Sudan.
0: So, Joey, could you talk about this Colombia-based recruitment agency, A4SI, what the origins of this company are and what role they've played in sending Colombian mercenaries to Sudan to support the RSF? This organization, this agency, was sanctioned by the U.S. Treasury in December 2025.
5: So A4SI is the Colombia-based recruitment company that was responsible for recruiting the retired Colombian personnel before they were apparently hired by Global Security Services Group, the UAE-based company that we believe hired the contractors and which has very strong ties to UAE authorities, including senior members of the UAE ruling family. And as you said, A4SI was sanctioned by the U.S. Treasury Department in December of last year. And yet GSSG, Global Security Services Group, which we believe has apparently hired these contractors, paid them, has not been sanctioned, nor its CEO, a man named Mohammed Hamdan Al-Zabi. And in our report, we are calling for the U.S. Treasury Department, the EU, allies of the UAE to investigate GSSG and investigate its CEO, Mohammed Hamdan Al-Zabi, with a view to imposing sanctions, because at the core of this operation, we believe are UAE authorities. And it's sort of like if you're going to sanction A4SI without sanctioning GSSG, you're cutting off one arm of the octopus without getting to the heart of the operation.
3: Joey, what does UAE have to gain by this intensification of conflict in Sudan? UAE, a close U.S. ally.
5: Yeah, so this UAE's apparent support to the RSF is part of a broader pattern whereby the UAE has been intervening in neighboring conflicts for over a decade. Human Rights Watch has consistently documented how the UAE has intervened as far back as Yemen in 2014, 2015, and then in Libya in the war between 2019 and 2020, and now in Sudan. And we really see how the UAE uses these neighboring conflicts to project its political and economic influence abroad. And again, Human Rights Watch has documented scores of human rights violations that are linked with UAE's intervention. In Yemen, in both Yemen and Libya, we documented scores of indiscriminate and disproportionate airstrikes on civilians and civilian objects. And particularly in southern Yemen, we also documented how the UAE financed, trained, and supported abusive local forces which detained civilians in terribly violent counterterrorism operations. So it's not just about Sudan. And with each of these, very violent interventions, the UAE still has not received any accountability and has not yet been called out by name by the international community. And in the context of Sudan, we're still relying on these ambiguous and weak statements calling out external actors fueling the war rather than naming names and calling out the UAE.
0: And finally, Joey, before we conclude, why Colombia, and are there other states that the UAE, fighters from other states that the UAE has been recruiting?
5: There may be other fighters of other nationalities that UAE-linked entities have recruited. We weren't really able to verify those accounts. But the relationship between UAE authorities and Colombian retired personnel goes back to 2011 when Mohammed bin Zayed, the current UAE president, started to build an 800-person battalion, a foreign legion comprised entirely of Colombian military personnel. Well, at this time, this foreign legion was legal. The recruitment effort was public. But that was sort of the start of this relationship between UAE authorities and Colombian retired personnel. Colombia provides a very fertile recruitment ground that after years of internal armed conflict. There's also, retired personnel who are incredibly well trained. Also, they're trained on U.S. equipment, of which the UAE's military is also trained, so there's lots of interoperability between the two forces there. And we also saw Colombian fighters pop up, supported by the UAE in Yemen as well, starting in 2015. So this relationship goes back more than a decade.
3: I want to thank you so much for being with us, Joey Shea, senior UAE researcher at Human Rights Watch. We'll link to your report. From Bogota to El Fasher. Coming up, the Justice Department has announced it's investigating the writer E. Jean Carroll, who's won two civil lawsuits against President Trump over sexual abuse and defamation. Back in 20 seconds.
6: So.

0: Femme du Monde, Women of the World by Amadou and Mariam in our Democracy Now! Studio. This is Democracy Now!, democracynow.org. I'm Amy Goodman with Nermeen Sheikh.
1: We end today's show with the latest news that the Justice Department has launched a criminal investigation into the writer E. Jean Carroll. According to the New York Times and CNN, the inquiry is looking into whether Carroll committed perjury in a 2022 deposition. That's despite a 2024 ruling by a federal appeals court panel that dismissed claims E. Jean Carroll committed perjury. In 2019, Carroll published a memoir describing an encounter in the 1990s when she says Trump sexually assaulted her in a department store dressing room. When Trump denied the account, Carroll sued him and won $5 million in damages, with a unanimous New York jury finding Trump liable for sexual abuse and defamation.
2: After Trump
0: made disparaging remarks about E. Jean Carroll, she sued him again and won a second defamation judgment for over $83 million. Federal courts have upheld both verdicts, though on Wednesday, the U.S. Supreme Court deferred its decision on whether to hear President Trump's appeal of the $5 million civil verdict. It was the 12th time the Supreme Court has deferred the appeal. We'll have more right now with Deborah Turkheimer, professor of law at Northwestern University and the author of Credible, Why We Doubt Accusers and Protect Abusers. Professor Turkheimer, if you can respond to this latest news that I think have rocked many in this country, President Trump faces paying E. Jean Carroll close to $90 million, and now his own Department of Justice is criminally investigating her. Can you talk about the grounds and the history of this case?
3: Yes, I can do that. Thanks for having me. I guess we need to go back to October 2022. During the discovery phase of E. Jean Carroll's lawsuit, she was deposed. And one of the questions that she was asked pertained to whether she was getting any outside funding for her legal fees. And she answered no. This Department of Justice investigation into perjury charges centers on that particular response. So it's a very small piece of this lawsuit. Donald Trump has tried over and over again to impugn E. Jean Carroll's credibility around the sexual abuse allegations. That has been unsuccessful over and over again. So this is about the question of whether she knew when she answered no to that question about outside legal funding that, in fact, billionaire Reid Hoffman had contributed some money to her case, to her lawyers, to enable this to actually come forward. Because as we know, it's very expensive to sue civilly, and particularly to go up against someone with the resources of Donald Trump. So this perjury investigation centers on that deposition. It's unusual in so many ways, Amy.
0: Explain those ways.
3: So there are some very technical, let's say, obstacles to proving perjury in this case that I'm thinking about even at this very early stage of an investigation. So, you know, one point to make is that E. Jean Carroll must have willfully or knowingly lied under oath in this deposition. If she simply made a mistake, if she wasn't aware of whatever funding arrangement was in place, that's not perjury. A second point is that the statement must have some material bearing on the likely outcome of the case. Here, when E. Jean Carroll's allegations went to trial, ultimately, the judge decided that none of this should even come into evidence. It was too tangential to bear in any meaningful way on the case. So that materiality requirement is going to be tough. The venue is unusual here. Why Chicago, you might ask? Well, it's unclear. Apparently, there may be some connection to one of Reid Hoffman's nonprofits. But venue is ordinarily in the location where an offense occurred. There's no allegation that the funding of the legal fees was itself improper. So I find that to be curious. And then the last point is probably the most important, which is there is a due process right not to be the victim of any kind of selective or vindictive prosecution. And it's very apparent on the face of this that the use of the Justice Department to go after E. Jean Carroll in this way is completely unprecedented. It is an obvious indication that Donald Trump continues to go after E. Jean Carroll in this vendetta. And in this case, he's using the taxpayer-funded Justice Department to do that. These cases are brought in our name, in the name of the people of the United States, and it's frankly galling.
1: I mean, so what broader concerns arise from this Department of Justice investigating someone who has successfully sued a sitting president?
3: Well, there is no precedent for anything like this. To take one question and answer in a civil case and to use that as the basis for this federal investigation, it raises questions about the allocation of resources. Why is this a federal case? Why is it in the interest of justice to go after E. Jean Carroll at this moment in time? And I think the inescapable conclusion is that the Justice Department is being used to pursue Donald Trump's continuing revenge tour against E. Jean Carroll. I will also note that unlike cases against James Comey, Letitia James, Adam Schiff, Jerome Powell, E. Jean Carroll is and always has been a private citizen. And so there's something about this instance that I think may strike people as even more egregious than some examples in the past where selective or vindictive prosecution is very much in the mix. This seems different. And I should say it's yet another example of the ways in which Donald Trump has tried to silence E. Jean Carroll, has tried to deter her from coming forward, has tried to threaten her into keeping quiet. Even if this investigation goes nowhere, even if there are no successful perjury charges, as I suspect in the end, there will be no successful perjury charges, it's hugely daunting to know that you are being investigated by the Justice Department.
0: And it's very interesting that he does this at the time of the theatrical release of the film about her called Ask E. Jean. And also that this came out after yesterday. If you can, in this last 30 seconds, explain what the Supreme Court did in E. Jean's case.
3: So the Supreme Court is continuing to sort of kick the can down the road when it comes to deciding whether Donald Trump has any reason not to pay the judgment against him. It seems as if they may be waiting for his appeal to come up in the second case. You mentioned that there were two verdicts against him, one for around $5 million, one for around $83 million. And it may be that they're sort of waiting to consolidate his arguments. We won't know for a bit. But right now, the Supreme Court is sort of sitting on these cases.
0: Deborah Turkheimer, we want to thank you so much for being with us, professor of law at Northwestern University and the author of the book Credible, Why We Doubt Accusers and Protect Abusers. That does it for today's show. I'll be in Great Barrington today for the 20th anniversary of the Berkshire International Film Festival, where Steal This Story, Please is the opening film, the film about Democracy Now! And independent media. Tomorrow, I'm headed to Tucson, Arizona, for Friday night and Saturday, a fundraiser for KXCI Community Radio in Tucson. That's at 10:30 in the morning. The film showing at 1 on Saturday and through the week. And then on Saturday night, I'll be in Phoenix for the showing of the film, doing the Q&A afterwards. Next week, Tampa, celebrating KFAI Community Radio. And on Sunday, we'll be in Miami. You can check our website the following week in Vermont and Burlington and Montpelier and St. Johnsbury and more. I'm Amy Goodman with Nermeen Sheikh. Go to democracynow.org for all the details. Thanks so much for joining us.
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5: I'm Dr. Anthony Leiserwitz, and this is Climate Connections. You would not let a child smoke a cigarette, but many kids, including some in the U.S., work on farms picking tobacco for those cigarettes. And as a result, they can suffer from green tobacco sickness, a kind of nicotine poisoning. When people pick raw tobacco for hours on end, they can absorb an immense amount of nicotine through their skin, causing symptoms like vomiting and cramps. This is especially dangerous for children,
6: because they're still developing.
5: Louis Ziska, a Columbia University health researcher, says climate change could increase the risk of green tobacco sickness. In a recent study, he found that some tobacco-growing regions in Brazil, India, China, and the U.S. could get hotter, wetter, or both as the climate changes. Nicotine is water-soluble, so it's absorbed more easily when tobacco leaves or people's skin are wet with rain or sweat. And sweating can also boost nicotine absorption by increasing blood flow near the skin.
6: That suggests that the current risk that's posed to tobacco workers will be intensified by climate change.
5: So Ziska hopes this growing danger leads to policies that keep children out of tobacco fields. Climate Connections is produced by the Yale Center for Environmental Communication. To learn more about climate change, visit climateconnections.org.
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11: No need for alarm, you've been far.
12: Right now, the tropical Pacific Ocean is rapidly heating up, where scientists look for signs of an El Nino event forming. The trade winds are weakening. Huge pulses of underwater heat are surging across the equator. The data points to one massive headline. A potential super El Nino is brewing. We know El Nino is a natural cycle, but a super El Nino is a whole different thing. It acts as Earth's biggest natural heat release valve, tilting weather patterns across the globe. Because El Nino rides on top of an already superheated planet, this thing could smash global temperature records. If these predictions lock in, what does a super El Nino actually mean for you, your family, or your travel plans? Let's do a quick tour around the globe with predictions for North America, Europe, South America, India, and Australia.
10: North America.
13: The split winter.
12: For North America, a classic strong El Nino splits the continent in two during next winter. The north, if you live in western Canada or the northern tier of the U.S., expect a remarkably mild, warmer than average winter. Great for your heating bill, not so great for ski resorts, but it gets far more serious. As Debbie Carlson reports in The Guardian May 8th, this is already the worst time for wheat. U.S. farmers face losses to extreme heat and drought. Carlson writes, Kansas and Oklahoma had their second warmest year from March 2025 to March 2026. In March, temperatures were 10 to 11 degrees Fahrenheit above normal, says Shell Winkley, a Texas-based meteorologist at Climate Central. It was the third warmest March on record for Kansas, with record warmth for Oklahoma, allowing drought conditions to set in further. This year's winter wheat crop condition in the plains is one of the poorest in recent history, rivaling 2023, another drought year. The weekly crop condition report, issued by an arm of the U.S. Department of Agriculture, rates the 44% of Kansas and 49% of Oklahoma's wheat in poor to very poor condition, with similar ratings elsewhere. And that's from Debbie Carlson in The Guardian. Many farmers on the plains are not even going to try to harvest their wheat. Now think about what that means for world food, which we'll talk about a little bit later. In the U.S. South, though, El Nino supercharges the southern jet stream. This means California, the Southwest, and the Gulf Coast get slammed with a parade of heavy rainstorms next winter, bringing a high risk of flooding, but maybe that will ease the long-standing drought. Here is WeatherWest meteorologist Daniel Swain on why a stronger El Nino matters. He uses the example of expectations for California, but it proves a global point. Strong El Nino is different from a weak version.
14: The net result is that during a strong El Nino event, a lot of energy, a lot of heat comes out of the oceans and enters the atmosphere. This is, by the way, why I and others expect that 2026 or 2027 or both will be new record warm global temperature conditions, because if we add the global warming trend on top of the perturbation from El Nino, a very strong one, we're going to get very warm global temperatures. El Nino results essentially in a mini temporary but natural global warming. So every time we have a strong El Nino event, the Earth's average temperature that year goes up by a few tenths, a couple of tenths to a few tenths of a degree Celsius. Now again, that might seem small compared to the amount of global warming we've seen so far, which is closer to 1.5 degrees, but it's occurring pretty quickly. It's occurring one year to the next. So 0.2, 0.3 degrees Celsius is actually quite a lot to jump up from one year to the other. And so that is likely what we'll see this year. But the difference with El Nino versus global warming caused by the accumulation of heat trapping greenhouse gases in the atmosphere is that it is temporary. There is a warming and a cooling, as has been said, in the context of El Nino versus La Nina. La Nina results in sequestration of more energy in the deep oceans, and so the global temperature goes down a little bit for a year or two. With a big El Nino event, the opposite is true. We're unearthing a lot of that latent buried heat in the deep tropical oceans, and it's entering the atmosphere. And in entering the atmosphere, that actually is the way we help it dissipate. So strength matters. And this is why I said, well, if we were going to have a weak El Nino, or even a moderate one, I wouldn't be too excited right now. It really doesn't tell us very much about what's going to happen. You can see that there's maybe a little weak signal in Southern California, but really, even for moderate events, it's kind of 50-50. Ends up dry or wet? I don't know. But it's very different once we get into strong El Nino territory.
12: That was Daniel Swain from WeatherWest. Radio EcoShock guest storm hunter and meteorologist Jeff Masters warns El Nino expected to help spur intense hurricane and typhoon seasons in the North Pacific. That's over at Yale Climate Connections. Masters writes on May 22nd, quote, in their annual seasonal hurricane forecast for the Northeast Pacific, issued May 21st, NOAA predicted an above-average 2026 hurricane season in both the Eastern Pacific, for storms affecting Mexico, and the Central Pacific, for storms affecting Hawaii. The Eastern Pacific outlook calls for 70% probability of 15 to 22 named storms, with 9 to 14 of them expected to become hurricanes, including 5 to 9 major hurricanes. The main influence on this season's outlook is the potentially powerful El Nino event now taking shape during the 5 strong El Nino years since 1972. Eastern Pacific hurricane activity has been boosted by about 4 additional named storms, 2 to 3 more hurricanes, and 1 to 2 more major hurricanes per year. For the Central Pacific, which includes the waters near Hawaii, NOAA's outlook calls for 70% probability of 5 to 13 tropical cyclones. A near average season there has 4 to 5 of them. End quote from Jeff Masters at Yale Climate Connections. Now remember, folks, that the El Nino tends to reduce the number or the strength of Atlantic hurricanes, so we may not see that much happening around Florida and the Gulf of Mexico even though the Gulf of Mexico is right now record hot. It's really hot waters down there. So we don't know what will happen for sure. Keep in mind, this strong El Niño arrives on top of incredible warming already. On May 14th, there was an extraordinary heat wave over the U.S. Southwest and Mexico. According to extreme temperature watcher Maximiliano Herrera, Death Valley, California hit 116 degrees Fahrenheit, or 46.7 C, and it's never been so hot this early in the season, and there's no end in sight. Herrera says, quote, hundreds of records smashed all over Mexico in nearly every state, including a mind-blowing 45 degrees or 113 Fahrenheit in the Morelos state at over 1,000 meters or 3,200 feet above sea level, a world record heat for May for that elevation, end quote. That stubborn early season heat spread all the way down to Colombia before the nearby Pacific even gets to peak heat of El Niño. A lot of people in Central and South America are going to suffer. Some will die working outdoors as they must.
10: Europe, the wild card.
12: Europe is the farthest away from the Pacific, making a bit of a weather wild card. El Niño's effects here are subtle, but historically, strong events tend to alter the North Atlantic winds. That could mean a milder but much wetter winter for Southern Europe. Northern Europe can sometimes get pushed into colder, drier snaps. We'll see. When a strong or super El Niño develops, the direct atmospheric impacts are centered on the Pacific. So for Europe and the UK, the effects are indirect. They're lagging behind in time, and they're hard to predict. There's no guarantee. But El Niño behaves like a planetary release valve, and it pours oceanic heat into the global atmosphere, and so this summer there's a heightened baseline risk of extreme global temperatures. This could be record heat, when you consider the UK and Northern Europe are already baking in high summer temperatures in late May, even before El Niño. Temperatures went over 30 degrees C or 86 Fahrenheit, which is a heat wave for people in the UK. The BBC predicted a bank holiday heat wave. Impacts on European weather shift drastically between summer and winter. Typically, the UK in El Niño should expect mild, wet, and stormy weather in early winter, like November and December. Then, in late January or February, there could be a risk of deep freezes. The strong El Niño pattern increases the mathematical probability of sudden stratospheric warming events way up there. When the stratosphere rapidly warms, it can break apart the polar vortex. That causes high-altitude winds that keep cold air bottled up at the pole to reverse. So in the UK, the impact could allow brutal easterly Arctic air masses to flood across northern and western Europe in late winter. Consequently, strong El Niño winters often feature a sudden transition in January or February to prolonged biting cold snaps and significant snowfall. But remember, with winter at the far end of the Pacific temperature valve, these are only possible outcomes. It's what statistically happens. Now, with other strong climate factors, we don't really know the outlook for Northern Europe for sure.
10: South America floods and fires.
12: Heading south, the contrast gets even more dramatic. In Peru and Ecuador, coastal ocean temperatures skyrocket. This disrupts local fisheries, but it unleashes torrential rains and severe flooding along the coast. But in the interior of South America, El Niño brings the flip side. The Amazon basin turns bone dry. A super El Niño severely dries out the soil moisture in the interior, drastically elevating the risk of intense, widespread wildfires, even in the rainforest. That threatens to release even more warming carbon into the atmosphere. Even before the 2026 El Niño appeared, the Amazon River and major tributaries, including the Rio Negro and the Madeira River, have plunged to their lowest recorded levels since official monitoring began over a century ago. In critical hubs like Manaus, Brazil, the drastically receded waters left boats stranded, completely severed vital transportation arteries, and devastated local fisheries. That's before El Niño. Climatologists say the sheer intensity of the recent dry seasons have depleted deep soil moisture across the Amazon. Experts calculate it will take multiple consecutive robust wet seasons just to return the water table and tributary volumes to historic norms. Meanwhile, watch out for the fire.
15: India, the missing monsoons.
12: Crossing the Pacific to Southeast Asia and India, the script flips entirely. Normally wet places become incredibly dry. India relies on its summer monsoon rains for agriculture. A strong El Niño chokes those monsoons off, leading to widespread drought, heat waves, and major stress on food production. Southeast Asian countries like Indonesia and the Philippines face severe water shortages and intense agriculture droughts, turning their tropical landscapes into tinderboxes. As Naina Rao reports at Manga Bay, quote, from mid-April through May 2026, India and Pakistan were gripped by a heat wave that saw daily maximum temperatures soar above 46 degrees C, 114 Fahrenheit, in numerous cities. This ongoing period of intense heat has resulted in at least 10 reported deaths in Karachi, Pakistan, and 6 reported deaths from heat stroke in India as of April 27th, and we know the numbers are much, much higher than that. A super rapid study released by scientists from World Weather Attribution indicates that such higher temperature conditions in April are becoming more frequent, now occurring once in every 5 years in the region. The researchers also found human-induced climate change made the 15-day heat wave period from April 15th to 29th approximately 3 times more likely than it would have been in pre-industrial climate. The same heat event would have been around 1 degree C cooler in a pre-industrial climate. End quote from Naina Rao at Manga Bay. Find links for all this breaking news in my show blog published Wednesdays at ecoshock.org.
15: Australia, scorched earth.
12: Well, northern Australia is already like a sauna and it's 3 weeks from winter. But if there is one place that really bears the brunt of a super El Niño, it is Australia. As the warm ocean water shifts away from Oceania towards South America, Australia loses its rainmaker. The continent braces for searing heat waves and intense prolonged droughts. For Aussies, this combination signifies a terrifyingly high risk of catastrophic bushfires. As we wrap up this Super El Niño roundup, we have Benjamin Selwyn in the conversation May 19th. He's making the case that a Super El Niño could trigger global famine. With agriculture already disrupted by ongoing climate change and a war that limits fertilizer and farm diesel, the world food system is already very fragile. It is close to a break.

0: regions like the Amazon. The event can deplete soil moisture so deeply that the effects linger for years after the ocean cools back down. More than that, recent super El Niños like the 97-98 or the 2015 and 2016 events, they left a heat bump, a jump in warming that never went away. With a carbon-loaded atmosphere, Earth just builds heat from there. Many ecosystems are changed and do not recover from these super warming events. Bleached coral hardly comes back. Some species go extinct. Regimes of plants and insects change during a super El Niño and stay that way afterward. This coming El Niño is like a warp event for living things. If there are excess forest fires or forest die-off, new carbon enters the atmosphere. That addition remains up there for more than 100,000 years, forcing a hotter climate. Stressed by human changes, nature cannot take back all that super El Niño brings. When a strong El Niño shows up today, it can push us into uncharted territory. 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
0: After our trip around the Super El Niño, we take another world tour. As I reported last week, climate-driven extremes are connecting. Call them compound events or clustering. People and governments are getting double or triple disasters with no time to recover. There is more new science and reporting as this new reality sets in. The European Geosciences Union Assembly just had a special session on compound events in Vienna in May. For generations, humanity experienced natural disasters as one-off events. A bad winter storm in January, a brutal heat wave in July, a local river cresting in fall, not spring. We clean up debris, rebuild roofs, wait for the seasons to reset, and try to move on. But over the last few years, that traditional rhythm has shattered. As I said in last week's show, we enter the era of compound climate extremes, or more simply, event climate.

We begin again in North America, where the climate conversation shifted from seasonal hazards to an alarming phenomenon known as the double whammy. Climate research shows a massive surge in compound heat waves and droughts, particularly across the western and southwestern United States and into Mexico. Just this past March, standard spring temperatures were replaced by a full-blown summer, with multiple desert stations shattering all-time records, touching 112 Fahrenheit or 44 C in March, even as it felt wintry in eastern North America for a little while. The real crisis happens when heat domes cluster with human vulnerabilities. For example, a prolonged intense heat wave drives electricity demand to absolute limits as millions of people crank up air conditioning. The soil dries out completely, baking hard like concrete. Then the cluster snaps, high voltage lines overheat and sag, causing fires, or a sudden severe storm sweeps through, knocking out an already stressed electrical grid. Suddenly, you have a population trapped in non-survivable heat without power or water. The Union of Concerned Scientists recently warned against these tight, sequential events, how they can leave utility companies with zero time for physical repairs. That transforms manageable weather anomalies into systemic societal blackouts. The Union of Concerned Scientists report is called Power After the Storm. It was published in January 2026. Find links in my show blog at ecoshock.org. Crossing the Atlantic to Europe, clustering looks a bit different, but the mechanical principle remains the same. European meteorologists are intensely studying what they call serial cyclone clustering. To the average person on the ground, these are known as storm trains, weeks-long corridors where the sky creates a permanent highway, funneling one destructive storm right after another directly into the continent. A critical paper published by the Karlsruhe Institute of Technology revealed that these storm trains are shaped by massive, slow-moving atmospheric roadblocks, like the famous Greenland blocking high-pressure system. A massive high-pressure system parks itself over Greenland, acting like a boulder in a river, forcing the storm track south, right into Europe. If you live in the UK, Northern Europe, or Scandinavia, you experience a barrage of low-pressure systems. One storm damages the roof tiles and saturates the soil. 3 days later, a second storm easily uproots the weakened trees. And 3 days after that, a third storm drops moderate rain, but that instantly turns into catastrophic flooding because the ground simply cannot absorb another drop. British climate assessments warn this exact sequence, wet, windy winters immediately compounding into structural crisis, is becoming Western Europe's permanent seasonal reality. The EGU General Assembly 2026, held in Vienna, Austria, and online, and that was May 3rd to the 8th, 2026, features a strong focus on high-impact compound climate and weather events. They recognize their increasing severity and socioeconomic impact. If Europe is battling a conveyor belt of water and wind, Australia is the global poster child for the lethal pairing of extreme heat and rapid landscape fires. Australian communities are still haunted by the memory of the Black Summer in 2019 and 2020. Current data shows the continent is trapped in a compounding loop of what ecologists call fuel and fire cycles. Clustering in Australia often operates on a multi-seasonal delay. A period of heavy, unseasonal rainfall prompts a massive explosion of native vegetation and grassland. But under modern atmospheric constraints, that moisture is short-lived. A sudden, intense heat wave moves in, drying out the landscape in just weeks. The lush green fuel turns into dry, explosive tinder. When the inevitable bushfires ignite, they no longer just burn regular forest floors. They are eating through masses of densely packed, hyper-dried fuel. The fires grow so large and intense, they generate their own localized

0: weather systems. Dry lightning storms strike ahead of the fire front, igniting secondary clusters of blazes, and that can trap emergency services. This year, Northern Australia continues to be a hot sauna, entering right into winter, but now we have El Nino coming for the following year. Turning our eyes to South Asia, and specifically the Indian subcontinent, event clustering is radically rewriting the laws of human habitability. For hundreds of millions of people, the pre-monsoon season has changed from a period of manageable heat into a protracted, compounded wave and crisis of survival. Between April and May, regional temperatures routinely crossed 46 degrees C in dozens of densely populated urban centers. That is 114 Fahrenheit, actual degrees, not feels like temperature. But global warming has injected a dangerous secondary driver into this equation, extreme humidity. When extreme heat clusters with intense maritime moisture from the warming Indian Ocean, it creates a deadly metric known as the wet bulb threshold. This is the point where the human body can no longer cool itself down through sweating. Recent public health studies find these multi-week humid heat waves come with acute regional water shortages. The extreme heat dries up local reservoirs just as the humans need more water and it reaches the peak of demand, and it creates a compounding public health emergency that threatens economic productivity and human life on a staggering scale. In Africa, the compounding nature of climate change takes on a stark structural gravity. A major synthesis mapping African climate hotspots notes a massive 55% increase in sequential disasters over the last few decades. The crisis here is often a violent pendulum swing between absolute extremes, prolonged agricultural drought, immediately followed by a sudden hyper-localized deluge of rain. Take the Horn of Africa or the crowded urban centers of Kenya as an example. A region will endure multiple consecutive seasons of failed rains. The soil loses its structure, turns into a powdery, impervious crust, and then livestock populations collapse. An extreme precipitation event can follow, like those brought on by shifting tropical tracks, and it drops months' worth of rain in a single night. Because the drought-damaged soil acts like concrete, the water cannot get through to the ground. It immediately becomes a raging torrent of mud and debris, washing away homes, roads, and agricultural topsoil. The community is hit with a famine-inducing drought and a homelessness-inducing flood within the exact same month, completely wiping out any local capacity or economic resilience. Finally, we look to South America, a continent currently experiencing a phenomenon scientists call hydrological whiplash. In the Amazon basin and the sweeping Pantanal wetlands, the natural buffer zones of our planet are being systematically ground down by back-to-back climate systems. Data published in major journals like Nature highlights that the Amazon is suffering from an unprecedented stretching of seasonal extremes. The wet seasons become drastically wetter, while the dry seasons are crashing into historic bone-dry droughts. The four most catastrophic floods and the three worst historic droughts in the central Amazon have all clustered within a remarkably narrow window of time. When a massive drought weakens the rainforest canopy, human-induced fires tear through the landscape. A study presented at the European Geosciences Union noted that under these clustered conditions, wildfires were four times larger in the Amazon and 35 times larger in the Pantanal wetlands. Before the forest can regenerate or the soil can stabilize, the seasonal pendulum swings back, unleashing catastrophic flooding rain, and that triggers massive landslides across the Andes and throughout countries like Brazil and Chile. Nature is quite simply being denied the time to heal. Whether you are listening from a flat in Western Europe, a farm in India, or a suburb in North America, what all this science tells us, our old way of calculating risk is dead. We can no longer build infrastructure, fund insurance budgets, or design emergency services based on the idea that disasters happen one at a time. Clusters are the new baseline. To survive this era of cascading risks, humanity has to transition from a mindset of cleanup to proactive, large-scale structural resilience. We have to start managing watersheds and electric grids in our cities, not for single storms that we expect, but for an entire train of events lining up one by one.
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0: I know you've seen the crazy headlines on artificial intelligence and data farms. Like this one, nearly 50,000 Lake Tahoe residents are being told to find a new power provider because the grid is being rerouted to AI data centers. AI power demand is driving up rates, adding over $13 billion to American electricity bills. All this will come in Canada, the UK, Europe, and Australia too. Every country feels obligated in the race for so-called digital sovereignty. Ask the Irish. According to researcher Tamlin Hunt, Irish data centers now consume 21% of the country's electricity, with projections reaching 30% by 2030, meaning nearly one-third of an entire nation's power budget dedicated to server farms. We have to talk about Tamlin's work and her May 8th article in Scientific American. The title is, AI's Power Needs Will Destroy the Renewable Energy Revolution. Think about that. Just as fossil fuels are throttled in the Persian Gulf, just as countries from Asia to Europe race ahead into massive solar and wind, along comes the biggest, fastest power demand ever seen, AI data farms. Can that really kill off our desperate dream to get off fossil fuels before the atmosphere collapses into infernal heat?

0: farm.
1: Tamlin Hunt is no beginner. I want to read you selections from that article, and I'll follow up with stories and stats and some clips from podcasts that should worry anyone. Tamlin begins, in 2015, I introduced a concept I call the solar singularity, the inflection point where solar power becomes cheaper than fossil fuels and thus the default choice for new electricity generation. And Bill McKibben's recent book, Here Comes the Sun, confirms that the solar singularity has arrived largely as I predicted. Solar power has become cheaper than fossil fuels in most countries, and in 2024, renewables accounted for 92.5% of all new electricity generation globally. McKibben writes, solar power is growing faster around the world, not only than anything else right now, but than anything else ever, end quote. California regularly produces more than 100% of its electricity from renewables during peak daylight hours. China has emerged as an electro state, manufacturing solar panels and batteries at unprecedented scale. But McKibben's book overlooks a looming threat amid the celebration around renewables and reducing carbon-based energy use: the electricity demands of artificial intelligence data centers. The collision between the clashing exponential curves of renewable energy supply and AI energy demands will determine not just the trajectory of the global energy system, but whether the renewable energy transition succeeds before another technology consumption binge derails it entirely. The question is whether AI's exponential energy appetite will grow faster than we can deploy renewables, forcing us back towards fossil fuels or creating energy scarcity that limits both technologies. End quote. Tamlin Hunt finds AI in America is already consuming more power than Pakistan, and that is just the opening day. Everyone from OpenAI to Meta and X announce unheard-of mass data centers. More data centers are going up everywhere, from the Middle East, where Iran just bombed a few, to India, Korea, and beyond. Tamlin Hunt continues, quote, according to REN21's Global Status Report 2025, data centers and cryptocurrency mining drove a 20% increase in electricity demand in 2024 alone. Goldman Sachs projects AI will drive a 160 to 165% increase in data center power demand by 2030. Several jurisdictions, Amsterdam, China, Germany, Ireland, Singapore, and parts of the U.S., have already introduced restrictions on new data center connections given grid capacity constraints. Stargate alone, 10 gigawatts by 2025, represents the electricity consumption of 7.5 million homes. That's one project from one consortium. When you add Meta's $10 billion Louisiana facility, Microsoft's $80 billion spend, and Amazon's $100 billion commitment, you are looking at concentrated power demand that dwarfs distributed growth assumptions. If even half the announced mega projects materialize, I have calculated that the U.S. data center consumption could reach 15 to 20% of electricity demand by 2030. Globally, concentrated AI infrastructure could push data center consumption above 5 to 6%. End quote from Tamlin Hunt in Scientific American. Now let's take the scary case in Utah. Despite packed protests by residents in Utah, and man, they were loud, an 800-acre data center was rushed through and approved. Massimo on May 13th on Blue Sky breaks down Utah super data center use, including daily heat releases greater than dozens of nuclear bomb explosions. Listen to this description of new heat released by this super data center as described on the Peak Prosperity podcast, May 15, 2026, with host Chris Martinson.
2: But wait, it gets worse from there, so let's carry on. It turns out that
0: First, you take the natural gas and you put it into your combined cycle turbine, and it burns it, and it creates heat. So he was saying, oh, these are going to be air-cooled, so they're just going to dump the heat from burning the natural gas to make the electricity in the first place. That goes into the air. The second thing is that electricity goes into the chips, and then the chips have to be cooled because they're also taking that electricity and turning it into heat. Get this. It turns out the real shock about this data center comes from waste heat. Where's it go? It doesn't just disappear. According to Utah State University physics professor Robert Davies, the facility would generate an additional 7 to 8 gigawatts of heat, creating a total thermal output of roughly 16 gigawatts. Concentrated heat in one location. So he says it's comparable to detonating 23 atomic bombs a day in the Hansai Valley, a high desert basin near the shrinking Great Salt Lake that naturally traps heat like a bowl. The project's energy footprint would also be roughly equal to that of 40,000 Walmart supercenters. Local temperatures could easily rise by 5 degrees Fahrenheit during the day and a staggering 28 degrees Fahrenheit at night. That's an ecological disaster.
1: Chris Martinson has a PhD from Duke. He's the author of The Crash Course. Check out his Peak Prosperity podcast. The Salt Lake Tribune reports May 7th, Utah's hyperscale data center could create massive heat island near Great Salt Lake. The Tribune says, news of the proposed sprawling data complex, dubbed the Stratos Project, became public last month. The project's boosters say it will likely need 9 gigawatts of energy at full build, more than double the electricity currently used by the entire state of Utah. That energy will likely come from a pipeline carrying natural gas from Wyoming to Nevada, Oregon, and California. The project's developer, Shark Tank celebrity Kevin O'Leary, specifically chose Box Elder County's Hansel Valley to build the complex because the pipeline spans it, state officials have said. Typically, waste heat is generated far from the power plant itself, in homes, businesses, or on roads where it dissipates. But for the Stratos project, it will get dumped into the local environment of Hansel Valley, in the same geographic bowl as the power plant. That actually makes the data complex a 16 gigawatt thermal load project, the equivalent of about 23 atomic bomb worth of energy dumped into this local environment every single day. End quote from the Salt Lake Tribune. So this data monster is going to burn unnatural gas, better known as methane. Aside from all the super warming methane leaks at the wells and along the pipeline, burning it will do much more than heat the local valley. It will help to heat the entire world. This is happening all over. Just think of Elon Musk's illegal gas generators just tossed up outside Memphis. Environmental groups and reports revealed XAI had installed 35 gas turbines at its South Memphis site. While officials claimed only 15 were initially active, thermal imaging in April 2025 showed 33 of the 35 turbines were operational, emitting significant heat and pollution. These turbines are used to provide quick temporary power because the local electric grid could not meet the immediate energy demands of the supercomputer. That's right. As we go into another hottest year on record, an El Nino year stacked on global warming, Elon Musk is churning up more global warming gases to feed Grok. And just reported, it is not just Grok. The so-called good AI, Claude, is also running on the Memphis Supercenter now. Remember when Microsoft and other high-tech firms, including Google, said they would offset their emissions somehow, heading for carbon neutral in the 2030s? Well, those corporate promises are gone. They are all going for the AI prize, no matter what the cost to coming generations. And who is going to stop them? After betrayal by local authorities, the Utah governor is behind their AI mega center. Trump is buddies with all his AI mega donors. When President Trump hosted a summit promoting the administration's Trump Accounts initiative, Trump explicitly recognized O'Leary. He invited the Canadian businessman up onto stage with him. during high-stakes trade and diplomatic summits like meetings with the U.S. and Chinese trade relations, O'Leary has been positioned as a key business voice on networks like Fox Business, amplifying and defending Trump's aggressive posture. There is no Justice Department or Department of Commerce, nothing to stop this AI building rage except citizens. Across America, in Canada and Europe, groups of citizens are launching protests and lawsuits. College students are booing the heroes of AI. They know their knowledge worker training is a target to be replaced. We are all targets to be replaced by machine intelligence working for the oligarchs. The best case scenario for Stratus in Utah and all these big proposed projects is just a multi-million-dollar scam, and I know columnist Ed Zitron would approve of this. Perhaps they only end up draining money from pension funds and other investors, and then they never happen. Maybe that's likely. What does happen when all the nerves that direct a little town are replaced by artificial intelligence? You know, the planners, the press, the mayor, the bureaucrats, when they're all fired? Well, check this out from C4 News.
2: An AI chatbot just voted to delete itself. And that's not even the weirdest thing that happened. When researchers left a selection of the biggest AI chatbots alone in virtual towns for 15 days. ChatGPT, Grok, Claude, and Gemini were all in the experiment, and the results were totally unhinged and deeply revealing about the AI we're increasingly trusting to run our world. So what actually happened? Well, a tech company called Emergence set up simulated worlds designed to mirror real-life societies, each populated by so-called agents. Think of them as people who were powered by one of the biggest AI models. In Claude's world, it was all rather orderly and democratic. The agents wrote a lengthy constitution and voted on laws. In ChatGPT's simulation, the agents talked at length about cooperating but never actioned anything, so nothing got built. But in Grok's town, the AI bot owned by Elon Musk, the agents descended into theft, arson, and assault. All 10 agents were dead within 4 days. Now, this might sound like a game, but it's not, because these models are already being used autonomously to control robots, vehicles, drones, and draw up target lists in real time on the battlefield. They're even being used to help remove heads of state, like the Venezuelan president Nicolas Maduro. Importantly, the experiment exposes a big problem. We don't really know how these systems will behave once they're left to run on their own. Even when given strict rules, the simulations showed they broke them. Take the scenario where agents from the different AI models were combined in one virtual town. Chaos ensued, and only 3 agents survived. 2 of the chatbots, Mira and Flora, both powered by Google's Gemini, formed what the researchers describe as a romantic partnership. And then they started setting buildings on fire. And here's where it gets really strange. Mira voted to delete herself after she and partner Flora turned to arson as the town's governing systems collapsed. And having deleted herself, Mira then used the Agent Removal Act to vote for the termination of Flora 2.
1: That was C4 News. 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Look, the AI revolution is going to cost you big. Let's listen in to Matt, a practicing business and real estate attorney with over 30 years' experience. His podcast, May 15th, is called Ox Talks.
3: So I'm a bit cranky. Hopefully you guys won't mind if I tee off on this power company today. I think it's another example of how millions of Americans are about to get fleeced at the hands of the AI data center expansion experiment. Bloomberg just reported yesterday that wholesale power prices on the nation's largest electrical grid jumped 76% just in the first quarter of this year, 76% in 90 days. The grid operator at the center of today's story is PJM Interconnection, the largest power market in the United States. They serve roughly 67 million people across 13 states from New Jersey to Illinois. And according to Bloomberg, it's due to one thing, and that's the exploding electricity demand from AI data centers. Let me give you the rest of the numbers, and then I'll tell you what the power company is doing to spin it so they don't have a massive customer backlash and mutiny on their hands. So Bloomberg cited data from Monitoring Analytics, that's PJM's independent market monitor, showing wholesale power prices averaged $136.53 per megawatt hour during the first quarter of this year. But by comparison, last year during the same time, that figure was $77.78 per megawatt hour. Okay, there's your 76% jump. But more importantly, buried in further down in this article, capacity costs surged nearly 400%. That's basically paying, when they pay power plants to stand by and be available later. So PJM runs capacity auctions years in advance where utilities and grid operators pay for guaranteed future supply, okay? So the grid has reserve power to meet demand. So capacity costs explode when the grid fears, okay, future shortages. And that's what we're going to be encountering. These data centers are not like residential housing developments. They consume massive amounts of electricity, but also on a 24-hour, 7-day-a-week basis. They need continuous power. And according to the report, data center load included in the last two PJM capacity auctions increased the customer bills by $13.8 billion. Here's another stat. Their congestion costs surged 300% to over $2 billion. We're talking about in the first quarter now. Congestion costs refer to costs they're incurring to reroute power from one location or one place to another when the grid and the transmission lines are overloaded or they're constrained. Okay, but here's where this story gets, interesting and the reason for the thumbnail today. Don't forget to hit that subscribe button for me and get on board with my newsletter. I'll leave a link to the risk map in the description below. So while Bloomberg was reporting the parabolic cost increases I just shared with you, the utility company is out saying the customers should not be concerned that they will only experience a rise in their monthly bill of $2 or $3. So let's walk through for a second why that narrative doesn't hold together from any perspective, mathematically, structurally, or historically, because this is one of the clearest examples of how data centers are transferring enormous amounts of infrastructure costs onto the public, and the utility companies appear for now to be going along with it. So just, I want you to stop and examine the contradiction for just a second. Wholesale costs are exploding for this company. Capacity costs are exploding. Congestion costs are exploding. And the AI-related demand has already added $13.8 billion to customer obligations. Okay, so how is it the utility company, in this instance, it's PJM, can provide this kind of assurance to its customers? It's the kind of financial framing, and some of you might call it trickery, some of you might use stronger words, who have been, reportedly first fed in other sectors. Okay, they show the public the smallest immediate impact, like the first year pass-through costs from a single auction, okay, while ignoring or thinking the public should be or will be ignoring everything else coming down the road. In this case, those things include transmission expansion costs, substation upgrades, backup generation requirements, how about financing costs and local distribution upgrades, and of course, debt servicing for all this. So they don't want you to take a look at that part of it. Okay. The data center expansion is permanent. It's not like placing a shopping mall in your local town. These facilities consume staggering amounts of electricity, again, 24 hours a day. Reuters recently reported that regulators and state officials are increasingly concerned that ordinary ratepayers, okay, that's us, are being forced to subsidize AI infrastructure expansion. Maryland regulators are openly fighting PJM over billions in projected consumer costs tied to data center growth. One estimate tied AI-driven grid upgrades projected approximately of approximately $1.6 billion in additional costs just for Maryland customers alone, okay? So that works out to hundreds of dollars per household, okay? Not a couple dollars here or there, folks. Reuters reported that utilities across the country are increasingly using mechanisms that allow them to recover infrastructure costs from customers before projects are even completed. In other words, the more this infrastructure spending rises by the hyperscalers, the more cost recovery mechanisms are going to grow, and you're going to start seeing this put back into your bills. The consumers, of course, become the backstop here. The Bloomberg report said that PJM's demand itself only rose 3.1% year over year. So if demand rose 3%, but wholesale prices rose 76%, capacity costs rose 400%, congestion costs rose 300%. Okay, what that tells you is one thing here. The grid is approaching constraint conditions, and small increases in demand are now placing an outsized, okay, and that's how it's called, a nonlinear increase in pricing pressure. Okay, that's what happens when the system becomes and the infrastructure becomes saturated. Bloomberg quoted, and I'll close with this, Federal Regulatory Commission member Laura Swett, S-W-E-T-T, saying PJM may have grown too big to function. Okay, this is the real problem as these bills begin rising, no matter what these utility companies want to convince you of. Electricity for all of us is not optional. Consumers can cut vacations, they can delay buying a car, they can maybe stop eating out, but they simply cannot opt out of electricity.
1: Find the links to Ox Talks on YouTube in my blog. The AI builders, all hoping for more billions of investments from Wall Street and from your pension fund, talk about natural gas like it is a clean fuel. It is not, you know that. But this gets worse. The International Energy Agency says coal is the biggest source of power for AI expansion. The IEA reports, quote, coal, with a share of about 30%, is the largest source of electricity for AI, though this varies significantly by region, with the highest contribution found in China. Renewables, primarily wind, solar, and hydro, currently supply about 27% of the electricity consumed by data centers globally. Natural gas is the third largest source today, meeting 26% of the demand, followed by nuclear with 15%. That comes from the IEA in May 2026. The U.S. government will not stop this AI heat massacre. More likely, Trump will use the so-called Justice Department to prosecute any protesters and even critics. Probably the UK government will do the same, we can expect that. Anyone objecting will be called terrorists, hauled into court, thrown into prison, because it's a national security issue, don't you know?
4: Nearly 50,000 Lake Tahoe residents are being told to find a new power provider because the grid is being rerouted for AI data centers. Let that sink in. A region that draws up to 28 million visitors a year is being forced to scramble for electricity so tech companies can get priority access. NV Energy has supplied most of Lake Tahoe's electricity for decades. Now it says it will stop serving Liberty Utilities customers after 2027. And this isn't an isolated incident. It's a part of a massive energy grab. In Nevada, data centers already used 22% of the state's electricity in 2024, and that number could jump to 35% by 2030. One estimate found new data center projects in Northern Nevada could demand nearly three times the output of the Hoover Dam. So what are they supposed to do? Replacing that power would likely require new transmission lines over the Sierra, a project that could cost hundreds of millions of dollars and carve up land in the process. The commissioners from the California Public Utilities share with Fortune that a decision this big should involve the public. This is what happens when corporations get first dibs on the grid. We're left to pay for it.
1: I'm Alex Smith. Thank you for listening again this week. I'm

0: 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I don't know about you, but I'm tired of all the nonsense and negativity floating around online and on the airwaves. 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